0: It comes a day after two US soldiers were killed in an Iranian attack in Jordan, which left a third US service member missing. In a post on social media, Central Command said remains found at the scene of that strike were being examined. The US and Iran have ramped up attacks against each other in recent days, with both sides accused of striking critical infrastructure.
1: Ukraine's president says a large Russian missile attack has damaged more than 100 sites in the capital, Kyiv. At least one person has died and 16 others were injured in the attack. Volodymyr Zelensky says the latest attack is one of the largest missile strikes since the war began more than 4 years ago. He says missiles are keeping Russia's hope of winning the war alive, and his government is seeking to accelerate air defence production with allies. The Prime Minister is dismissing the latest RNZ Reed research poll, saying his focus is on fixing the problems facing the country. National hit its lowest result since Christopher Luxon became leader, slumping to 28.7%. In his first comments since the poll came out last week, Christopher Luxon said he doesn't talk about polls.
2: You know, even just having come back from the States, is I reckon the US, Australia, places like that are on an economic downswing. I think New Zealand's on an economic upswing.
1: Christopher Luxon says it's been a difficult 2.5 years, but he is keeping focused. Nelson's mayor says local councils shouldn't be in charge of deciding how their electors vote. Next month, Auckland councillors are voting on whether to implement general election-style polling booths or keep postal voting. A report by Local Government New Zealand this month recommended all local elections be run as similarly as possible to parliamentary elections. But Nelson Mayor Nick Smith says councillors and mayors making the decision about what form of voting is used in their area is a conflict of interest. The working group wants local elections to be run independently by the Electoral Commission. Police are to search the area surrounding Rotorua's Blue and Green Lakes lookout in a bid to find a missing man wanted in connection with a death. Police say Jeremy Robertson is the only person of interest in the death of his mother, Karen Gilbert Palmer, who was found dead in Pahiatua in October 2025. Detective Sergeant Richard Howe says the car Robertson was using was found in the lake's car park. The search, including a drone, will take place on Wednesday. And Spanish football fans around the world have been celebrating as their team won a close victory at the FIFA Football World Cup. Ferran Torres scored the only goal in the game as Spain beat Argentina 1-0 in extra time. At Central Auckland's Wynyard Pavilion, hundreds of Spain supporters were singing and dancing after their team won. This fan will be spending the rest of the day celebrating with friends and family.
3: It's very special to win the second World Cup for us, and more special to celebrate it here in New Zealand, in Auckland. The feeling is, I cannot describe my feelings now. It was a nice game, 50-50, and at the end, the one who wins is the one who scores.
1: At the match in New Jersey, fans were still dancing in the strands as Frank Sinatra's New York, New York played repeatedly across the ground an hour after the end of the match. That's the news. Now the sport. Here's Daniel Gilhooly.
4: Yes, more on that World Cup final, and Spain's win has spoiled Lionel Messi's dreams of repeat glory for Argentina. Messi, to some the world's finest ever player, was in tears after the 1-0 defeat as he stood before chanting supporters. It sparked speculation it may have been the 39-year-old's last international match. Ryan Fox says it'll take time to process he's a major golf winner. The New Zealander sunk a clutch 6-metre birdie putt on the final hole to win the Open Championship by one shot at Royal Birkdale. He said the round became a battle to quell his nerves.
5: Today was hard. You know, I've never felt those feelings on the golf course before. And yet down the stretch, and there was a lot of deep breathing, a lot of really good shots, and just ecstatic. It's a bit surreal.
4: New Zealand now has four major champions, including 2005 US Open winner Michael Campbell, who told RNZ he was thrilled with Fox's achievement. The Black Caps have clinched an ODI series victory over the West Indies in dramatic fashion in Barbados, winning Game 4 by one wicket. Having dismissed the hosts for 188, New Zealand collapsed after Mark Chapman fell for 80. Captain Mitchell Santner was dropped in the outfield before hitting the winning runs shortly afterwards.
6: It was pretty chaotic, especially the ending, but probably shouldn't have got that close, but it was nice to get over the line.
4: And finally, a best ever finish for the New Zealand under-17 women's basketball team at their World Cup in Czechia. They've beaten China 76-61 to finish fifth. Koina ngā pūrongo, hākinakina.

0: possible about Great Barrier Island. Tomorrow, clearing to fine. Waipomo and the Central High Country. Isolated showers this afternoon, clearing tonight. Bay of Plenty, also from Gisborne to Wairarapa and Wellington. Isolated showers, clearing to fine tomorrow. Taranaki to Kapiti, cloud, clearing to fine this afternoon but returning tomorrow afternoon. Nelson, Marlborough, Canterbury, also north and central Otago, mainly fine with morning frost. Buller to Westland, mainly fine today. Drizzle in Buller from tonight, clearing tomorrow morning as cloud increases elsewhere. Fiordland, Southland, Dunedin and Clutha, fine today. Drizzle in Fiordland tonight. Turns to rain in the morning, showers about Stewart Island overnight, spreading northeast from tomorrow afternoon, and Chatham Islands, occasional cloud. The time is 9 minutes past 12.
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2: Great to have your company this afternoon. Kia mau tonu mai iti. We stick around. We're going to look at this issue of the government offering up a $60 million bailout and financial support to Golden Bay Cement to ensure its Northland operations can continue. This was all announced in a release to the NZX this morning by the owner of the company, Fletcher Building. So we'll have more on that story in the business news in around about 15 minutes or so. But we start this afternoon with the World Cup final and Spain lifting the trophy for the second time in its history after a 1-0 victory in extra time over rivals Argentina. Let's get all the action with Andrew McRae.
3: Spain are the champions! Spain have seized their second star! The kings of Europe have conquered the world!
4: An extra time goal by a substitute for Antores meant Spain beat the 10-man defending champions Argentina, firing home on the rebound to give the European champions their second World Cup title.
3: And thundering for Spain by Ferran Torres!
5: Seconds into this second half of extra time, it finally arrives.
4: 65-year-old Spain's Luis de la Fuente became the oldest World Cup winning coach, and Argentina's 39-year-old captain Lionel Messi became only the second player to feature in three World Cup finals. CNN's Don Riddell says while not the most exciting World Cup final ever, it exploded into life in the latter stages.
6: Right towards the end of the game, both teams could have won it, but then crucially, Argentina had one of their players, Enzo Fernandez, sent off, which meant they've had to play this entire 30-minute period of extra time with only 10 men. And yet, Argentina have managed to hold on until early in the second period of extra time when Spain took the lead.
4: CNN's Pau Mosquera is in Madrid.
7: History has been made and thousands of fans have just watched this moment live here.
4: The BBC's Ollie Foster says Spain's goal was a long time coming with a number of record attempts at scoring.
8: 20 shots for Spain without reply. In 90 minutes, Argentina did not muster a single shot on target or off target, and that was the first time that had been recorded since records began going back to 1966.
4: In Buenos Aires, CNN's Stefano Posibon was amongst fans witnessing one of their greats taking to the field in the World Cup for the last time.
9: La última de Leo, the last tango of Leo Messi, and well, the last tango ended like any good tango here in Buenos Aires does end, with tears and the bittersweet feeling of having been witnessing one of the greatest players of all time in his last performance for the international team.
4: But there was to be no golden finish for Lionel Messi. President Donald Trump and FIFA President Gianni Infantino presented the trophy to Spain, winning their second ever World Cup.
2: That report from Andrew McRae, and watching that pretty tense final this morning was Laia Sastry. She's a business executive and career coach. She's a Spanish expat living in New Zealand, and she's with us now. Good afternoon to you.
10: Hi, Gail. How are you?
2: I'm good. Has it sunk in yet?
10: Yes, well, still feeling it, you know. I think it will stay with me for the whole day, I think.
2: Yeah, pretty tense watching it this morning.
10: Oh, goodness me.

0: I suffered till the last minute. I was hoping we didn't have to go to penalties. So, yeah, it was tough, especially seeing that my husband, Argentinian, sitting next to me, saying to me, we are not playing as good as you guys, but if we score you, we'll win. And it's like, well.
1: Okay, hang on then. So your husband is Argentinian, so that,
0: yes.
1: Right. Okay, so how did that go down? It must...
0: We did have some healthy tension. We are still married, so that's a good sign. And my two girls, 5 and 7, they couldn't take sides, right? Every time that we asked them, who are you supporting? They were like, both of us, mommy and daddy, both of us. Like, but yeah, it's been pretty special and very tense. A great gift for my birthday, which is today.
1: Oh, so hang on. So it's your birthday as well?
0: Yes. Well, yes, it's my birthday, so I was hoping for a win.
1: You have zero reasons not to celebrate then, don't you?
0: Totally.
1: I hope your husband took it a little better than the Argentinian players. They seem to be pretty upset at the end of that game.
0: He took it better. And also he recognized that we played better, so... We did a better game, we played better, and we deserve the win. So yeah. I guess that we can all celebrate today.
1: Yeah, and how much do you think this will mean to Spain? You were obviously born and raised there. I think you've been in New Zealand, maybe 20 years or so. But how big a deal is this going to be for the country? It's their second time they've won the World Cup, isn't it?
0: Yeah, so I just came from Spain on the weekend, so okay. I've been watching all the games in Spain, and the atmosphere was amazing. Like, people were out on the streets celebrating, and I think it's a big deal for us, and we are really passionate as well, and football is a big sport for us. So I think it's a big deal, especially after, 2010, last World Cup. This year, we've came prepared, and it's been beautiful to see it there, being there, right? And then coming back home. New Zealand has been home for over 10, 13 years now, and it makes me feel proud of, who I am, where I come from, right? It's something that I feel connected to.
1: Yeah, good stuff. Thanks, Laia Sastry there, who is a Spanish expat living in Auckland and watched the game with her Argentinian husband this morning and no doubt celebrating today. It's 17 minutes past midday. You're listening to Midday Report with me, Guy and Espiner. Well, a third member of the US military has died over a weekend of strikes and counter-strikes as the war with Iran appears to be escalating. Now, this American soldier was killed in northern Iraq during the disposal of a downed Iranian attack drone. So the total number of American military personnel killed in the conflict now stands at 17. Iran has suffered thousands of deaths in this conflict. In fact, Iranian authorities said at least 50 people have been killed and more than 500 wounded in US strikes in just the past 3 weeks, including 8 who were killed in a strike on a bridge on Friday. Well, New Zealand First is promising to spend $1 billion of taxpayers' money to survey offshore oil and gas reserves. So this policy was the centrepiece of the party's election campaign launch at the weekend, with the leader Winston Peters saying it could increase energy dependence and act against what he called the existential threat to fuel security and fuel supply. The policy move has been backed by John Carnegie of Energy Resources Aotearoa, which represents explorers and producers and sellers and users of oil and gas. Now, the Energy Resources Aotearoa CEO, John Carnegie, joins us now. Kia ora, good afternoon to you.
2: Yeah, hi, Guy.
1: What do you like about this?
2: Oh, well, look, it's worthwhile just standing back for a second to talk about what it's going to deliver us. It's about facilitating knowledge gathering and actually to provide us with an understanding of what that could enable in terms of our economic and social future and our options and choices. So, look, more specifically, we need good information on which to build the confidence in New Zealand as a place to invest. And I guess New Zealand First has rightly recognised that better information about our offshore resources could support better exploration and our economic development.
1: Mm. Now, you said in 2020 that, quote, we haven't had a commercial discovery since 2006. So that's now, what, a 20-year drought. How is this a productive use of $1 billion? Aren't we looking for a needle in a haystack in some ways?
2: Well, no, look, there are a couple of things to unpick in there. One thing, there's no such thing as a commercial discovery. There are discoveries that then need to be proved up. And actually in 2020 and since, we've actually had three discoveries. Tutawai offshore, Maui East offshore, and Turangi off onshore. So, you know, I think that kind of puts paid to the idea that it's a needle in a haystack. There are clearly resources out there. And what we need is the data to help us find more of it.
1: Mm. But ExxonMobil, Shell, OMV, Anadarko, they all had a look and left, didn't they?
2: Well, they left as a result of the massive policy discontinuity that was the oil and gas ban in 2018. So basically what happened is that we had an investor flight. We've now dropped from 25 investors down to, I think it's 9. So, you know, as you'd expect when you have a massive change in the policy settings associated with a particular industry, you're going to frighten off investors, and that's exactly what happened. And so this policy is about trying to encourage investors to develop some public good information and to encourage investors to come back.
1: Okay, but so you're saying that it was the oil and gas ban of 2018 that scared those guys off, because I thought that Anadarko had done an unsuccessful drilling off Dunedin in 2014. OMV had came up empty-handed when they'd partnered up with Beach Energy. How confident are you that these basins are world-class, as both you and Winston Peters have said over the weekend?
2: Well, look, you know, let's just say that comments from Labor's energy spokesperson about there being a lack of gas out there are actually surprising, least of all because she was confidently talking about the potential of trillions of cubic metres of gas in the Bark field off Canterbury back in 2018. So look, claims of there not being nothing out there, but they're actually hard to reconcile, and even more so with the 6 petroleum permit applications we've had since the open market applications have resumed.
1: Yeah, okay, well, if that's the case, then why won't your members pay? I mean, seismic surveying's normally the industry's own commercial risk, right? So if the prize is real, as you're saying it is, then wouldn't these companies fund it themselves?
2: Well, I guess what the objective of New Zealand First is to ensure that there's a publicly available platform of data. And because otherwise industry, they do fund it themselves, but then they retain access to their own data because it has commercial value. So what New Zealand First is effectively saying is that they want to publicly fund this and have it publicly available for all comers to encourage investment.
1: Sure, but I guess what I'm asking is that if these basins are as prospective as you say, why do taxpayers need to spend $1 billion finding out? Why wouldn't your members spend their own money looking?
2: Well, as I said previously, they have. The issue is that data then becomes proprietary. Mm. And, you know, I've only read the speech. I don't have any other details than that. I can only but assume that New Zealand First's policy is about having publicly available data.
1: Sure. Okay, we've already got this fund, haven't we, of $200 million over 4 years for co-investment in New Zealand gas fields. Have there been any takers for that?
2: I understand that there have been a number of applicants. I think a month ago there were at least 11 in the pipeline, and so there are announcements yet to come, I understand.
1: Right, but no money paid out so far, as you understand it. I didn't think there had been. I'm happy to be corrected.
2: Not that I'm aware of, and you'd need to ask Kanoa, who's managing the fund, as to the ins and outs of that, but I understand that there have been a number of applicants.
1: Yeah. Okay, can we finish with the timeline here and how quickly this might help us? Because New Zealand First has talked about this existential threat, and we've all seen the increasing cries for energy independence given what's happening in the world at the moment. I mean, if you look at Kupe back in 1986, I think that gas field was discovered. It took a couple of decades, really, didn't it, to become, you know, to come online and be commercial. And often it is, what, 10 or 15 years or so. So is this going to be in the sort of timeline that would help us in the immediate time, or is this something that really is a longer-term prospect?
2: Well, look, Owen, for every example, there's a counter-example. Mm. And I could give you Pohokura, which took 6 years from discovery to production. I mean, there really is no average,
1: right?
2: Because every field is different. And importantly for New Zealand, given that we operate in what is a domestic closed gas market, it really depends on what's going on in the economy. And as everyone knows now, we're short of gas. So my expectation is any new gas discoveries would come onto market in extremely quick timeframes. But, you know, time to production depends on a complex range of factors. And I guess that's exactly why we need action now. You know, the gas sector is at the mature end of the pipeline with some end-of-life fields. And, you know, we need new opportunities coming through the start of the pipeline, and we'd expect this data and it being publicly available would help with that.
1: Thanks very much for your time. Really appreciate it. John Carnegie there, who is the CEO of Energy Resources Aotearoa. It's just gone 25 minutes past midday. Let's go to business. Corin Dan is our business editor. Hey, Corin.
3: Hey, Gon.
1: Now, you're looking at this big announcement today, wasn't it? $60 million from the government to prop up this Golden Bay cement company.
3: Yes, and it's gathering support, and astute listeners of Midday Report might hear some themes coming through that they heard just about a week ago, and that is the Employers and Manufacturers Association.
1: That's right.
3: Yeah, says the government's decision to help subsidise local cement production in New Zealand, well, is a pragmatic move, as they were calling only a week or so ago, and that it makes sense for the country. Golden Bay Cement's Whangarei plant is to receive a government grant of up to $60 million. And let's be clear, this is a grant. This is a subsidy. It will help offset rising costs, including, in particular, carbon charges from the ETS. Now, the Fletcher Building-owned company is the only local producer of cement and supplies about 60% of the local market. I think 95% of its product is for the domestic market. So the EMA's head of advocacy, Alan McDonald, says the subsidy is in line with its own policy wish list just a month ago that called for governments to offer incentives to business deemed critical to the country.
4: It is a signal that we are taking this stuff seriously in the face of some major international disruptions. What do we need to keep? What's critical to our own success? And how do we support that? In this case, grants, but it could well be regulatory or other changes as well.
3: Yeah, Alan McDonald says the issue here is that Golden Bay Cement has had to wear added costs from the emissions trading scheme. Now, apparently this will support equivalent of about 300 full-time jobs, more than 600 in the wider district. And one interesting bit of trivia from Geoffrey Halley, who threw in the mix here, this plant burns 50% of New Zealand's waste tyres in a special kiln as a heat source to manufacture cement. So there you go.
1: I didn't know that. Okay, I like this story because I'm a trade geek.
3: You're
1: going to change the name of the... I mean, it was easy for protesters to call out the TPP, but it's a bit harder when you have to call it the CPTPP or whatever.
3: You're working a bit harder with your billboards, aren't you?
1: Yeah.
3: the change of the name of the comprehensive and progressive agreement for Trans-Pacific Partnership.
1: It's impossible.
3: It is on the agenda, this name change, according to a senior official. This will be at a meeting in Vietnam next week. Now, the 12-nation CPTPP, featuring the likes of New Zealand, Australia, Japan and the UK. Now, of course, that did originally start its life as the Trans-Pacific Partnership, or the much easier to say, TPP, back in 2016. Head of Trade Policy at Heinrich Foundation in Singapore, Deborah Elm, says the change of name is long overdue, given the Global Trade Organization's expansion to include non-Pacific countries, and there are, of course, others set to join.
5: It was always a mouthful, and it makes no sense now to call it Trans-Pacific when we have expanded to include Uruguay and the United Kingdom. I did a poll, actually, on LinkedIn, and I solicited a whole bunch of suggestions ranging from, say, international trade partnership to global trade partnership. You can imagine people's ideas, acronyms that were things like FART.
1: I'm not sure that's going to catch up.
3: No, Deborah Elb says she'd been arguing, too, for the creation of a secretariat, too, to manage that organisation. My favourite name has always been PACER and PACER Plus, which was for the Pacific Islands and New Zealand and Australia. That was quite a snappy name.
1: Yeah,
3: someone can come up with a better one.
1: It's always a bit of an alphabet soup, isn't it, when you come to trade deal names? Okay, local tech firms, they want a little bit more of a fairer go, they are arguing for when they are pitching for government work.
3: They do indeed. This is interesting. Local tech firm Catalyst, that says the government actually needs to start giving priority to local open source software firms when commissioning work involving sensitive citizen and government data. The company, it has launched its own pre-election policy agenda. We've got a few of those coming out at the moment, haven't we? Which it says offers a framework for ensuring that sensitive citizen and government data is kept onshore. So it's that whole data sovereignty idea. Catalyst Managing Director Don Christie says New Zealand's domestic technology is fully capable of doing the work, but is often overlooked for foreign tech. He says other countries mandate open source software, which is free, as the default for government procurement, and New Zealand should do the same.
6: We have this idea that we can't do it ourselves, and yet we can build dams and can build wind farms and we can build rockets, you know, but for some reason we think we can't do the same in the software space. We can. We've demonstrated it. Companies like Xero have demonstrated it. Catalyst have demonstrated it. Datacom are demonstrating it every day.
3: That is Catalyst's Don Christie.
1: Yeah, interesting. And has Brent crude gone through $90 just looking at the markets to finish?
3: Yes, it has, yeah. Unfortunately. So Brent is higher by about a dollar. It's up around that 90 mark. It actually rose about 3%. It was looking a bit of a worry earlier on this morning. But things have come back a little bit, just getting the latest there. And 84 for the West Texas. That's the one I was looking for. So they are increasing. No movement in Gaspy prices in New Zealand yet. Still 293 for 91. So we'll update you if there is a change there. And just whipping through the currencies, New Zealand buying, Kiwi is buying, what have we got? 58.4 US cents, 83.7 Australian. Wall Street, of course, it was nervy and down a little bit over the weekend. NZX is down about 6 points this morning, and the ASX is flat. Gold is up a fraction, $3,980 an ounce.
1: Thanks, Corin. Corin Dan there with your business news. It's hit the bottom of the hour. Stick around because we're going to talk about this issue of consent. National says if elected again, it would strengthen consent laws to address sexual violence. Labour asks, why wait till the election? So we're going to be speaking to its spokesperson on this, Carmela Balich. She'll be with us in about 10 minutes or so. First, here are RNZ's top stories with Evie Ashton.
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8: Kia ora, Guyon. The government says keeping the country's only local producer of cement open is an exceptional case that warrants taxpayer support. It's giving Fletcher Building-owned Golden Bay Cement a one-off grant of up to $60 million so it can keep its Whangarei plant operating. The Economic Growth Minister, Nicola Willis, says New Zealand would have been left massively exposed to global supply disruptions if the factory shut down. The police say they felt the Lynn Mall terrorist, Ahmed Samsudeen, presented a threat the first time they visited him 5 years before his supermarket attack. Samsudeen stabbed six people at a Woolworths in West Auckland before being shot dead by police in 2021. Detective Superintendent Sean Hanson told a coronial inquest that police first visited Samsudeen in 2016 over material he posted online. He says Samsudeen's responses to police didn't give the sense he was likely to stop having those views. An entire chapter of a Christchurch gang has been convicted as part of a major drug bust. Police say every member of the Christchurch chapter of the Comancheros has been convicted in an investigation during which 5 kilograms of Class A drugs, 11 guns and $250,000 in cash were seized. The police say the convictions have effectively ended the gang's presence in Christchurch. Auckland's largest wastewater project, a $1.6 billion sewer tunnel, is now fully operational. Watercare says the central interceptor between Herne Bay and the Mangere wastewater plant will dramatically reduce the number of overflows in wet weather. And Spanish football fans are celebrating their team's extra time victory in the FIFA World Cup final in New Jersey. Only one goal was scored in the entire match, which was locked up nil-all at the end of 90 minutes. Spain's Ferran Torres eventually managed to deliver the goal that secured his team's second reign as World Cup champions. Those are the headlines on RNZ National. A long-range forecast is next.
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8: The Met Service long-range forecast to midnight Friday. First, the situation. A complex trough over central New Zealand moves slowly across the North Island today, while a ridge builds over the country south of the trough. Another front over the Tasman Sea moves on to the south of the South Island late in the day and across the lower South Island tomorrow. Looking at the weather to midnight tomorrow, Northland to Waikato, including Coromandel, widespread isolated showers this afternoon, some heavy thunderstorms possible for Great Barrier Island, clearing tomorrow. Waipomo and the Central High Country, isolated showers this afternoon, clearing tonight. Bay of Plenty, also from Gisborne to Wairarapa and Wellington, isolated showers, clearing to fine tomorrow. Taranaki to Kapiti, fine this afternoon, cloudy tomorrow afternoon. Nelson, Marlborough, Canterbury, also north and central Otago, mainly fine with morning frost. Buller to Westland, mainly fine today. Drizzle in Buller from tonight, clearing tomorrow morning as cloud increases elsewhere. Fiordland, Southland, Dunedin and Clutha, fine today. Drizzle in Fiordland tonight, turns to rain in the morning. Showers about Stewart Island overnight, spreading from tomorrow afternoon. Chatham Islands, occasional cloud. The outlook for the following 3 days. For the North Island, Wednesday to Friday, partly cloudy with isolated showers in the north and west on Wednesday, in the west on Thursday, then turning to possibly heavy rain on Friday for the north and west. For the South Island, Wednesday to Friday, occasional rain in the west and south Wednesday, more frequent and heavy on Thursday with isolated showers in the north. Friday, heavy rain in the north and west with showers elsewhere. And at the Chathams, a few showers on Wednesday and again Friday. West to northwest winds turning southwesterly on Wednesday, then northerly on Thursday, becoming strong on Friday. The time is 24 minutes to 1.
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1: Great to have your company this afternoon. Sally Wenley is with me for the Rural News. Hey, Sally.
12: Hi, Guyan.
1: Now, huge returns for meat and milk at the moment for farmers, but they're not spending it on flashy stuff. They're paying down debt, are they?
12: Well, they are indeed. The old mortgage, getting rid of a bit of that. So, you know, that's from the Reserve Bank data. It shows total agricultural lending in the year to April dropped by $1.4 billion.
1: Wow.
12: So that's not to be sneezed at, is it? And parallel to that Reserve Bank data, a Federated Farmers Banking survey in May, it showed, you know, that's farm mortgages going down, and there's also an improved farmer-banker relationship. So Fed Farmers Banking spokesperson Mark Hooper says there's been increasing financial pressure, you know, like the increasing price of fuel, and that means increasing price of feed and all of those sorts of things, the on-farm project. But despite that, many farmers are now able to start reducing their debt.
13: So I think that strategic approach of paying back a bit of debt is just going to give farmers a little bit more wiggle room there if we do go into a little bit more of a squeeze situation. So that kind of prudent thinking in that regard.
12: And Mark Hooper says farmers are borrowing more than usual just recently. So overall, they've reduced what they've had, their debts, but now they're just getting a few winter projects. I'd say that's machinery, spraying crops and all that, is that sort of thing. And it's not unexpected to just get a bit higher at this time of the year.
13: Whilst borrowing went down $1.44 billion in the March-April period, for the May-June period, it went back up again by about $900 million. And I think this is probably a good thing, though, because it probably reflects the level of confidence that there is in the sector. And so I suspect that a lot of that is probably new investment, seeing conversions to daring expansion and infrastructure investment in technology, plant and stock.
12: And Mark Hooper says the survey also found, as I said earlier, farmer satisfaction with banks. It's reached a high 69%, and it's the highest rate over the last 8 years.
1: Yeah, not a bad number for them. Right. Okay, and in a similar vein, these ewe sales, ewes going under the hammer, getting some massive prices. I guess the banks would be happy with that too. Yeah, I see you're looking at a South Canterbury ewe fair with some big sale numbers there.
12: Yeah, there were. There's not often now there are in lamb ewes. They used to be common, but under modern sales things, they do a lot online and with stock agents. But this little South Canterbury, well, it's not little, they'll tell me off for that. The Temuka sale yards, they had very rare, nearly 12,000 in lamb ewes going under the hammer. And that's almost double last year's numbers and the highest tally since Agri HQ's records started about 15 years ago. And their senior analyst, Suze Bremner, says a new record for ewes was set by a line of Romney two-tooths from Tolterra Valley. And they sold for $400 each.
14: They were worth every dollar, though, and a huge credit to the vendors M and J Chamberlain, who also sold older age drafted Romney ewes for $348 to $395. Other lines at the fair also sold over $300, but the buying was very selective, and it was felt that overall the sale was about $30 per head behind expectations. Despite that, it was the most successful in-lamb ewe fair on record.
12: And Suze Bremner says prices at sale yards across the whole country have been strong. And so, Guyon, dare I say it, Christmas is coming. And
1: that means we might have to pay a higher price.
12: Do you like your barbecued lamb or a roast?
1: Yeah, they won't be cheap, though, price, will they? They might be tasty, though.
12: Yes.
1: Thank you very much. That is Sally Wenley there with your rural news. It's hit 20 to 1. We're going to skip across the ditch and talk to our cobber, the Nine News political reporter, Amanda Cobb. Hey, Amanda.
15: Hello. Good to be here.
1: Yeah. Have you been watching the World Cup final thing, game?
15: Yes, yes. I was up bright and early to watch Spain and Argentina. And I tell you what, it was a win for me because I had Spain in the office suite.
1: Ah, did you?
15: So there's a little bit of cash coming my way, which is quite nice.
1: Yeah, yeah. No, you can't turn your nose up at that, can you? And I see one of your best exports, one of Australia's top exports, Pauline Hanson, has been making waves in the UK and Europe. What's she been doing there?
15: She sure has. This has been, a longer trip than I had originally expected. So she was over in the UK for a whole lot of meetings, it seems, with conservative politicians, conservative spokespeople in general, a guy called Tommy Robinson, who's a big podcaster and right-wing advocate over in the UK. But she stirred up some controversy, mostly because she took a little trip to Italy, seemingly at the behest of her friend Gina Reinhart, the mining magnate. Oh, yeah. And she was spotted at all sorts of different places. She was at a luxury resort, which was featured in the White Lotus series, so particularly egregious there. And then also at a Dolce and Gabbana fashion show, where Beyonce apparently was there as well. So some interesting company to keep.
1: Yeah, indeed. Pauline Hanson really is making a lot of the running in the political news at the moment in Australia. I see Tony Abbott has put his oar in. What's he been saying?
15: Yeah, so this is an interesting one again. Tony Abbott was recently elected as the Liberal National President, which is essentially the sort of overarching person for the party itself, as opposed to the sort of political wing of it. And I think when he was first elected, there was definitely some questions around whether that was wise for the party, whether it was just sort of, you know, that he'd muddy the waters, perhaps. And I think that his most recent comments certainly show that. He said that multiculturalism has failed in Australia. So some pretty strong comments there. And some of his colleagues who are in the parliament at the moment spent most of the weekend trying to clean that up.
1: Right. And what are the polls showing? Because you and I were talking about the rise of One Nation for a long time. I think there's some new polling data out at the moment. How are they looking compared to the coalition and to Labor?
15: Yeah, so this was some polling that came out specifically around the state of New South Wales, our most populous state, showing that both the Libs and the Labor Party are down by an equal amount, and that almost half of voters polled would vote for a minor party or an independent. So that certainly bodes well for the likes of One Nation and the Teal independents. But what really came out of that poll was that while the state leaders, particularly in New South Wales, are quite popular amongst voters, their sort of overall approval rating for their leadership is quite high, their party's support keeps on dropping. And the theory behind that is that the negativity around the federal branches of those parties is really dragging down the popularity in the states.
1: Yeah, interesting. Thanks, Amanda. Amanda Kopp there out of Canberra. It's nearly 12:45. You're listening to Midday Report with me, Guy Espinett. Well, the National Party is promising to modernise laws on sexual consent, saying there must be consent before sex every time, rather than assuming it has been given. And they say that if they are re-elected, they will ensure that consent is actively given in a law change, meaning there must be a yes rather than the absence of a no. So both Labor and the Greens have reacted to this, saying that, well, National walked away from cross-party support on this issue in the past. Let's speak to Carmela Balich, who is Labor's justice spokesperson. Kia ora, good afternoon to you.
16: Kia ora.
1: You must welcome, though, National's stance on this, do you? Or?
16: Well, I think it's certainly a step in the right direction. This is something that advocates for this change have been raising with lots of different parties for quite a while. And I think in the last few years, it's really kind of come to a head. There's been a lot of research on it. We had a really big petition on it. We had a Justice Select Committee report. So it is good to see that all parties seem to be in agreement on it. The main issue really is, can we make it happen? And we would really love to make this happen as soon as possible for all of those campaigners who've worked so hard, because I think it's the right thing to do, and I think it will make a real change for New Zealand.
1: Yeah, well, we'll return to that at the end, but I just want to get a clear sense of how you think this might change things, potentially in any contested court cases, or culturally, socially? I mean, what would this law change do?
16: Well, at the moment, the consent is defined as what it's not. So in our Crimes Act, we have a big list of things which mean that people haven't consented. So, for example, if someone is passed out, if they're unconscious, if they're asleep, in those situations, the law says they can't consent to sexual activity. But what we don't have is, I think, what most New Zealanders would expect, which is what's referred to overseas as affirmative consent. And that means that either through actions or words, you have to convey your consent to that activity. And that is, I think, probably what we would expect and what we teach our kids in terms of consent and what has become accepted as how people should behave. And our law is at the moment inconsistent with that.
1: So how do you think that this may impact on convictions, for example, for sexual assault or rape? Do you think that would this weaken a defence to it? Is that the aim? I mean, how do you think it might change things from a justice perspective?
16: Well, at the moment, it's possible, in theory, for a case to come before the courts and for someone to be found to have consented, and that person therefore not to be convicted, not to be found guilty, when they haven't either through their actions or their words communicated consent. And I think that is quite scary and really out of line with what most New Zealanders would expect the law to hold people to account. So at the moment, theoretically, there could be people who are not being convicted because the law is weak in this particular area. And so that's really the concern, is if you are not obtaining consent from a potential partner, then that is and should be a crime under our legislation. And at the moment, it isn't clear enough that that is the case.
1: Mm. We'll get to what you want to happen right now in a second, but why didn't Labor do anything about this in the two terms it had on, in office from 2017 to 2023? This has been, as you said, it's been a worldwide movement, in New Zealand a little bit of an outlier now. Why did Labor not address this?
16: Well, we did have policy supporting it at the last election, and so if we'd been elected into government, we would have implemented this by now. So obviously we weren't in government, we weren't able to do
1: sure.
16: that.
1: No, sure. I was asking about the 6 years between 2017 and 2023.
16: Yeah, I mean, I think it's we didn't do that. I wasn't in Parliament for the first of those 3 years, but I do think at times there are issues that whose time has come, if that makes sense. Mm. And certainly, even though there are moves overseas, there's been a real push, you know, over the last few years. And certainly my awareness of it as an issue has, I think, was first raised, and you know, like within the last kind of 3 or 4 years. So it's certainly been something that people have been campaigning on. We've had lots of young people involved in this, and I think they really deserve credit to bringing it towards politicians' consciousness. This is something that has come from young people who I think have maybe different attitudes towards these type of issues than their parents their parents' parents. And I think that's why it's such an important issue now and why it's come to our attention.
1: So, okay. Hey,
16: the reality is it wasn't done in that period of time, but no. I think there's every intention and I think every reason to do it now.
1: And, you know, Parliament's sitting this week. You could put it under urgency and get a majority in the House now by the sound of it, couldn't you? I mean, National, Labor, Green, I'm not sure how many of the other parties would support it, but clearly there's a mandate there, isn't there?
16: Yeah.
1: There's,
16: I mean, definitely if National were to support this, we could use the mechanism that we have through the standing orders to put it on the order paper through the members' ballot. That would mean that it was on the order paper, and no matter what happens at the election, no matter who gets elected, no matter what the coalition negotiations are, it would mean that this issue gets voted on. And because there's a majority support in Parliament, I think it would have a really high chance of becoming law. So that's, to me, that makes sense. It's a really sensitive issue for people. It's not an issue I think should be highly politicised. It's a change you'd want to make months and you'd want to be able to embed through education. The fact we've got a consensus across, you know, the majority of Parliament is really great, but let's just do it. Let's just put it on the order paper. We, you know, it may be that we can't get it passed before the election, but having it there means it will happen. Having it as an election promise, which is what the National Party is proposing as an alternative, just means that it goes along the list of every other election promise that the National Party makes, and you know every other political party will have competing interests. So my view in politics is just if you can get something across the line, if you can make a positive change, you should do that.
1: Okay.
16: When you can.
1: All right. Thanks so much for your time. Appreciate it. Kamala Balich there, who is the Justice Spokesperson for the Labor Party. It's nearly 1:08. Well, the dust is settling on Spain's win at the Men's Football World Cup this morning, defeating Argentina 1-0. Let's get more on this from the BBC.
17: This was a tournament for the underdogs. Debutants Cape Verde took their fans on a fairy tale journey through the group stages to a thrilling knockout match against Argentina. Goalkeeper Vozinha quickly became a cult hero after his relentless saves. His 50,000 Instagram followers ballooned to more than 17 million overnight.
18: We grew up with a lot of difficulties. Our grandparents and our parents, they sacrificed a lot to educate all of us. So I think we show the resilience of Cape Verdean people. And we are small, but we have big hearts and we are fighters.
17: He began the tournament with no club. Now he's being linked to teams like Inter Miami. And if that wasn't enough, he's even had a new species of sea mollusk named after him.
19: We scored against Germany. We are very glad and very proud.
17: The Caribbean island of Curaçao also won many hearts. Home to fewer than 160,000 people, it was already proud to be the smallest nation to ever qualify for a World Cup. Ultimately, they were thrashed 7-1 by Germany. But the Curaçao fans were just happy to be there.
20: It means a lot to me, it means a lot to my nation. For every children that sees this game, they know exactly that the future is without any limits.
17: Mexico supporters were also keen to share their culture with other countries. Here they are outside a stadium teaching Swedish fans how to line dance to the popular Mexican song No Rompas Más. It was difficult to miss the presence of Scotland fans, known as the Tartan Army, during their stay in Boston. Locals appreciated their commitment to placing orange traffic cones on the city's many statues, which is a tradition back home in Glasgow. Scotland has now gifted Boston a special traffic cone covered in messages and drawings celebrating their new bond. Argentina supporters in Dallas successfully reunited a man with a wallet he'd lost in a crowded stadium by turning the owner's name into a football chant to help track him down. And Japan supporters continued their tradition of clearing rubbish in the stands.
1: Of course they did. That's pretty cute, isn't it? That is Siobhan Leahy from the BBC. It's 5-1. Let's go to Glenn Lama for a sports chat. Hey, Glenn, I've been getting a lot of grief on the text today saying, oh, you're mentioning Ryan Fox. It's all about the Football World Cup. So here we go. You're here. Well, you can rescue us.
21: Well, for me, I'm with Ryan Fox all the way. I mean, I love the football.
1: Yeah.
21: But Ryan Fox, I mean, this happens so rarely in New Zealand sports. It's only happened. Only four people in New Zealand have ever won a major before, and today Ryan Fox won a major. Pretty incredible achievement, and you know, it's amazing to think he was tied for 52nd at the end of the halfway stage.
1: It's quite a comeback, isn't it?
21: Yeah, absolutely. Well, he shot a 62 yesterday to put his name right up in lights, and he held his nerve today to win. And, of course, you and I and many other casual golfers could only dream.
1: I wouldn't say that I was a casual golfer either.
21: Well, could only dream of what it would be like going down the stretch of this tournament. Yeah. So what was it like for Ryan Fox today?
22: You know, today was hard. You know, I've never felt those feelings on the golf course before. I did say to my caddy, I probably felt better than I thought I was going to feel through six or eight holes. And yeah, down the stretch, there was a lot of deep breathing, a lot of really good shots. And I'm just ecstatic. I had a really good tee shot. I had a great number for my second. I hit the exact shot I wanted to hit. I'm not sure how the putt went in. Everything was shaking. Obviously, yeah, those are the putts you dream of hitting. They're tough to hit in the moment, I have to say, but to see that creep in the left edge was just crazy. And I'm so proud of myself down those last couple of holes, those last three holes, to take it on and execute and to be the champion golfer of the year is pretty awesome.
21: Yeah, amazing. And he gets a lot of reward for this. Not only does he pick up $5.5 million New Zealand dollars for winning this tournament, but he's now got exemptions to all of the major tournaments for 5 years.
1: Automatically.
21: Right. And he's got a 5-year exemption on the PGA Tour and a 5-year exemption on the DP World Tour, which is the old European Tour. So he's set.
1: Isn't he? He'll probably never buy a drink again in New Zealand. So just context-wise, I mean, how would you sort of place this in terms of New Zealand sporting history?
21: Well, as I mentioned, I think it just happens so rarely. So this is right up there. I mean, of course, it's, we love our rugby and there are other sports in New Zealand that we tend to gravitate to, Guyan. But, this is right up there. And I think Michael Campbell said it best this morning when, it's one of the best sporting achievements ever. And, of course, Ryan Fox is an interesting character. He's from a very rich sporting family.
22: We've got a great family history. You know, mum's dad played cricket for New Zealand, Merv Wallace for near on 30 years, 20 years maybe. A long time ago, dad played for the All Blacks for a long time. They won the World Cup in 87, so they got a pretty cool trophy out of that. And I think this one might beat it or at least get close to it.
21: Oh, I think Ryan's been a bit harsh on himself. I think, my personal opinion, I think his achievement today certainly eclipses the other two that he just mentioned there. But what amazing family.
1: Yeah, absolutely. Amazing. An extraordinary performance. Thanks, Glenn. Glenn Lama there with sport. Jesse Mulligan is with us in breaking news. He's back to afternoons. Hey, Jesse.
0: Kia ora, Guy. Nice to see you. Actually, doing one you might be interested in after 2 o'clock today, our Monday expert feature. We're talking about media training.
1: Ah.
0: So I'm speaking with Mary Lambie, who's now an expert on training politicians and how to present themselves and how to do interviews. It's probably a bit of a curse for you, the media training phenomenon
1: depends,
0: of the past
1: depends
0: few
1: how good
0: years.
1: They are at it.
0: Yeah, well, there's not many people who can cut through it. You're one of them, of course. And we'll find out exactly how you train someone, particularly someone who isn't naturally as good at that interview situation. So lots of questions.
1: That will be really interesting.
0: Yeah, lots of questions from me for Mary after 2.30, but we're also encouraging people to get in touch with their own ones. After 3 o'clock, an Australian expert on raising boys, he says, as a parent, stop trying to be perfect, just be present. And then a big story out of the weekend over the changes or proposed changes to laws around sexual consent. We're doing a bit of an explainer on that one just after 1 o'clock. What are the rules right now? What are they hoping to change and why? And what impact might that have? So that's all just after one.
1: Right. How'd you go in the sweet state for the Football World Cup?
0: I had Japan, okay, who were not a big player in the knockouts.
1: But they cleaned
0: round
1: up all the rubbish apparently after the game.
0: Yeah, I like that one. Yeah. And they got a message from the women back home in Japan saying, hey, can you start doing it here as well?
1: Yeah. Yeah, well, they'll be hoping it doesn't catch on.
0: Yeah.
1: Thanks, Jesse.
0: Thank you.
1: Jesse Mulligan has your afternoon sorted after the 1 o'clock news. Thanks so much for listening to 101. If you want to get in touch with anything we're covering on RNZ, you want to reach us and flick us a text, you can also listen back to any of the interviews that we do, rnz/midday. If you go to our website, you can go back and listen to any of those interviews, and we'll do it all again from midday tomorrow. Kia pai tōra.
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4: RNZ Pacific News, Talo Falava. I'm Johnny Blades. Pacific leaders and environmental advocates have condemned a United States government proposal for deep sea mining leases in federal waters off American Samoa. Opponents say the proposal is at odds with the thrust of about 70,000 public comments submitted that opposed offshore mineral extraction. Dr. Sabrina Suluai Mahuka of Whenawhenua in American Samoa says the Moana has never been just a place on a map or minerals beneath the sea floor. She says the Moana is their first teacher, their source of life, and their greatest inheritance. American Samoa's governor has 60 days to review and comment on the deep sea mining plans. A civil society representative has cautioned that Australia and Fiji cannot speak for the whole region on their Ocean of Peace moves without consultation. After Australia recently signed the Ocean of Peace Alliance Treaty with Fiji, plans were announced for an Ocean of Peace Centre in Suva. According to Australia's government, its new treaties with Fiji empower both countries to lead in supporting the Pacific region against security threats. But the chair of the Pacific Regional NGO Organisations Alliance, Joey Tau, says that to declare something as regional requires wider consultation, not just an agreement between two countries.
23: Anything of a peace, regional peace institute, or anything further along those lines need proper consultation. We have to caution ourselves around that.
4: The chief executive of Air New Guinea says the airline will resume direct flights between Port Moresby and Auckland in November. Alan Milne says it will be the first non-stop air service between PNG and New Zealand in more than 26 years. He says the airline will operate 3 return services each week, which will halve current travel times between the two countries. He says the direct flights are expected to support seasonal workers' travel to New Zealand, as well as tourism, business and educational opportunities. Tonga's Prime Minister has updated the United Nations on his country's progress. Lord Whakawhanua presented Tonga's second voluntary national review at the UN High-Level Political Forum on Sustainable Development. Lord Whakawhanua noted significant progress in clean water, renewable energy, resilient infrastructure, sustainable communities and partnerships. While acknowledging Tonga's ongoing challenges as a small island developing state, the Prime Minister reaffirmed the country's commitment to the Tonga Strategic Development Framework 2035. The co-director of the film Lomu, Vea Mafileo, says her new Jonah Lomu documentary is an opportunity to celebrate him, his life and culture the right way. Lomu looks at the rugby legend's life, exploring his Tongan heritage, family, the pressures of fame and the health battles that shaped his final years. Miss Mafileo says her father and Jonah's mother are from the same island. She felt responsible to communicate the intimate cultural details accurately.
3: There's not many Tongan filmmakers, so if I'm in the position to be able to not necessarily safeguard, but hold our culture and hold him and his family and all that kind of stuff, then I just kind of have to do it.
4: She says Jonah was an uncomplicated person, yet everyone around him was highly complicated. Lomu will have its New Zealand premiere at next month's Auckland International Film Festival. In other news from Aotearoa, the Prime Minister is dismissing the latest RNZ Reid research poll, saying his focus is on fixing the problems facing the country. National hit its lowest result since Christopher Luxon became leader, slumping to 28.7%. If replicated on polling day, the results would likely still return the current coalition government to power with the narrowest possible majority of 61 seats. In his first comments since the poll came out last week, Christopher Luxon told RNZ's Morning Report he doesn't talk about polls.
5: You know, even just having come back from the States, as I reckon the US, Australia, places like that are on an economic downswing. I think New Zealand's on an economic upswing.
4: He says it's been a difficult 2 years, but his job is to stay focused. A climate activist says New Zealand First's plan to spend $1 billion on oil and gas exploration would destabilise the climate. If elected, New Zealand First wants to explore deep sea basins around the country for oil and gas, saying it'll shore up the country's fuel security. The party would invest an initial $1 billion into a national survey fund. Greenpeace Chief Executive Russell Norman says it's an expensive gamble.
6: It's $1 billion you'd give to oil companies in the gamble that they might find something which might then be available in a decade's time and which then would destabilise the climate.
4: He says New Zealand should invest in renewable electricity generation, which would create energy sovereignty for the country. In world news, Brent crude oil has climbed through the $90 a barrel mark in early Asian trading after US and Iran hostilities continued over the weekend. Brent crude is just over 3% higher at $91 a barrel, and the US equivalent, West Texas Intermediate, has risen to $85.5. The Strait of Hormuz, which carries around a fifth of the world's oil, remains closed to maritime traffic. Oil prices have risen by about 30% this month since the US-Iran ceasefire fell apart. In sports, Spain have spoiled Lionel Messi's dreams of repeat glory for Argentina at the FIFA World Cup. After dominating most of this morning's final that was still scoreless at full time, Spanish substitute Ferran Torres scored midway through extra time to seal their second men's global title. Messi, to some the world's finest ever player, was in tears as he stood before chanting supporters after the match, sparking speculation it may have been his last international encounter. Ryan Fox says it'll take time to process that he's a winner of a major golf open. The New Zealander sunk a clutch 6-metre birdie putt on the final hole to win the Open Championship by one shot at Royal Birkdale this morning. He said the last round became a battle of nerves.
22: Today was hard. You know, I've never felt those feelings on the golf course before. And you're down the stretch and there's a lot of deep breathing, a lot of really good shots and just ecstatic. It's a bit surreal.
4: New Zealand now has four major champions, including 2005 US Open winner Michael Campbell, who said he couldn't be more thrilled with Fox's achievement. In cricket, the Black Caps have sealed a series victory over the West Indies in dramatic fashion in Barbados, winning game 4 by 1 wicket. Having dismissed the hosts for 188, New Zealand collapsed after Mark Chapman fell for 80. A relieved captain, Mitchell Santner, was dropped in the outfield before hitting the winning runs shortly afterwards.
8: It was pretty chaotic, especially the ending. But, yeah, I think, yeah, probably shouldn't have got that close. But, yeah, it was nice to get over the line.
4: And that's a bulletin of news and sport from RNZ Pacific. For more stories, you can visit our website, rnz.co.nz/Pacific.
9: Kia ora nei te utaiake. This is Tangata o te Moana from RNZ Pacific. I'm Tiana Hexton. Coming up, grief counselling to combat sorcery-related violence in PNG.
10: Trying to discuss the reality of it and that they really don't want this sort of violence in their communities.
9: Also,
11: you can't talk about peace with simply saying that it is the absence of violence or conflict.
9: Has the Pacific's Ocean of Peace concept been hijacked? And we meet the winner of the Kiri Te Kanawa Song Quest. But first, the latest on a heated land dispute between Vanuatu and France.

0: No room for deal making until it's decided to whom that sovereignty truly belongs.
1: Let them international law, let them International Court of Justice.
2: Let international law, let the International Court of Justice or any arbitration for that matter decide on this. But for now, our bilateral negotiations with France over Matthew and Hunter, they are closed. And that being the case, it means the line that we draw starting from the north in Toroba province down to the south, we are not drawing that line. France has come in and moved those boundaries, that it has the British, who remain silent at this time. I do not know why they remain silent, but they are the ones who went and decided on something without consulting our people. And to us, what France has done is an insult to us all.
0: The two islands fall in the stretch of ocean between Vanuatu and France's territory, New Caledonia. With ownership of them, either country could add hundreds of thousands of square kilometres of water to their exclusive economic zone. But Vanuatu's Anatiam people consider the islands part of their custom ownership. In fact, they are sacred places of worship and ritual. Tony Tevi, director of Vanuatu's maritime department, put it like this.
3: I don't have an understanding. I know it is Vanuatu. I know. I don't understand how they think it's theirs. And the moment I try and understand how they think, then I am going to start to think like a colonizer.
0: He says there is no room for compromise and that he will not try and understand the French position.
3: You understand the colonial thinking. When you do understand and acknowledge that colonizers will always be colonizers, that's not something that comes as a surprise. A thief will always be a thief, and he enjoys being a thief. And no matter how best you can tell him that a thief is a bad person, as long as he's got a possession, he feels like he's doing something right, but a thief will always be a thief.
0: France's Foreign Minister, Jean-Noël Barrot, said in a statement that areas of cooperation were also discussed. The minister says he reiterated their position regarding French sovereignty.
4: As geopolitical tensions increase in the Pacific region and security alliances are being forged left, right and centre, questions are being raised over whether the Ocean of Peace concept is being hijacked. The Ocean of Peace Declaration was made by members of the Pacific Islands Forum last year, recognising the role of civil society in peace building. As Johnny Blades reports, the emphasis of the initiative seems to have quickly shifted.
5: Australia recently signed the Vuvale Union and Oceans of Peace Alliance treaties with Fiji, the latest in a series of regional pacts that Canberra has forged with Pacific countries. Australia's High Commissioner in Suva, Peter Roberts, says the new treaties underline Fiji's position as a regional leader.
6: The Vuvale Union and the Ocean of Peace Alliance have a really strong regional component. I think we've all seen during this fuel crisis how important Fiji is as a hub, and we've seen on security matters how important Fiji is as a regional leader, including through Prime Minister Rambuka's vision for the Ocean of Peace.
5: Peter Roberts says the treaties empower Australia and Fiji to support the Pacific region in efforts against security threats such as transnational crime, cybercrime and illegal fishing.
6: Including in this is Fiji and Australia supporting the establishment of the Ocean of Peace Centre in close cooperation with the Pacific Islands Forum. And so you'll see Australia and Fiji standing together in support of the stability and prosperity of the region.
5: The Vuvale Union is backed by around $1 billion Australian dollars in funding from Australia for Fiji over a decade. Australia is also funding the Ocean of Peace Centre to the tune of around $22 million. A geopolitical commentator, Dr. Connor Graham from the Lowy Institute, says Australia sees great value for money in these arrangements. He says Australia is driven by the aim of keeping China out of Pacific waters and maintaining its position as the dominant security partner in the island's region.
7: I'd note as well, $1 billion over 10 years is a lot of money, but it's relatively small fries in terms of defence and the rest of the defence budget and militarisation. So I think this sort of defence through diplomacy is quite a cost-effective use of money.
5: While Canberra notches a big diplomatic win, regional civil society has been left wondering where it all leaves the Ocean of Peace Declaration. The declaration came together off the back of significant

0: engagement with and made provision for civil society. But now, with the signing of the Ocean of Peace Alliance and plans to establish the centre, the language has shifted from being about conflict prevention, peace building and mediation towards deterrence and countering China through military means. It coincides with the plan of the Australian-led Joint Heads of Pacific Security to insert itself into the Pacific Forum-led regional security architecture and to advance a regional deployment framework. Joey Tao, the coordinator of the Pacific Network on Globalisation and the chair of the Pacific Regional NGO Organisations Alliance, says that as civil society, they welcomed the original Ocean of Peace initiative.
1: But our main concern is that we hope such a declaration is not co-opted or used as a strategy to advance external security and military interest of external parties.
0: He says the Ocean of Peace concept should be something that responds to legacy issues in the Pacific, including self-determination crises in West Papua and New Caledonia, the planetary biodiversity crisis, exploitation of ocean resources, nuclear testing, and also new threats of nuclearization in the region. Mr. Tao says any further development of the Ocean of Peace Centre must draw from existing regional policy priorities.
1: One, the Rarotonga Treaty, which declares our region is a nuclear-free region. And secondly, other initiatives as such need to be informed by the Pacific. And when I say Pacific peoples, this is a challenge for us as a region as to how do we really determine these oceans of peace, or if there is other further developments around this declaration. With the proposal of a peace institute, I think it needs further consultation. It needs to be informed by Pacific people and one that is not determined by external parties.
0: The coordinator of political engagement for the Pacific Women Mediators Network, Sharon Bhagwan-Rolls, is concerned about the lack of focus on peace building.
2: So for us, demilitarization is at the top of the agenda. You can't talk about peace with simply saying that it is the absence of violence or conflict. We have to talk about peace building in the operationalization of the Ocean of Peace Declaration, and that has been clear for us from the start.
0: She says it's important not to see peace building as simply a regional security agenda.
2: It is critical that the future or the operationalization of the Ocean of Peace Declaration through the Pacific Islands Forum needs a stronger focus on peace building in practice, not simply from seeing peace through a traditional security or militarized lens, but through a civilian lens, through a civil society lens, through a people-centered lens.
0: Ms. Bhagwan-Rolls says while her network welcomes the opportunity to contribute through an advisory role in the development of the Regional Action Plan on Peace and Security, this could go a step further.
2: But really understanding the depth of work that needs to be done for our Pacific Island communities to really feel at peace when they face or as they face the impact of polycrises such as climate change, ecological disasters, the issues in terms of oceans and rising sea levels.
0: Civil society is also concerned that the Ocean of Peace initiative is being dominated by Australia and Fiji, not necessarily with Pacific regional buy-in. Joey Tull says that to declare something as regional requires wider consultation, not just an agreement between two countries.
1: Anything of a regional peace institute or anything further along those lines need proper consultation. So I must caution what stems from a bilateral agreement should not very much impact the regional stance. We have to caution ourselves around that. It calls for wider consultation, and I think that is the proper process of informing policy.
0: Meanwhile, Sharon Bhagwan-Rolls has called on the foreign ministers of Pacific Forum members to ensure that things don't move too hastily and that substantive consultation with civil society peace builders can take place.
3: The Tongan countertenor who won this year's Kiri Te Kanawa Song Quest says his success is still sinking in. Samuel Mataele won the $50,000 first prize after a spectacular gala night in Wellington at what is New Zealand's most prestigious opera competition. I sat down with Mataele and asked what the experience was like.
4: It was a week of no rest. When you weren't singing, your brain was working overtime. So it was intense and it took a lot of my concentration, and it was unlike anything I'd ever experienced really before. Yeah, you'd expect that from a competition as big as the Kirita Kanua Song Quest. Mm,
5: definitely. And you're a counter tenor. Could you tell me a little bit about what that means? I read that it's one of the more rare opera voice types in the male register.
4: Yeah. So basically, it's a male voice type that sings in head voice around the range of a female mezzo-soprano or alto.
5: And as a proud Tongan as well, what do you think this win means for your family and for your community and the whole kingdom of Tonga?
4: Yeah, I mean, I'm obviously very proud of my heritage, and I think winning this competition has put Tonga on a pedestal in the sense that Tonga is a very small island, and yet there's so much talent to be found within it, and not just within the island itself, but within the diaspora. I mean, I'm not the first Tongan to have won the competition. My brother, Felipe Manu, had won it before me. And I mean, we both come from the same villages in Tonga. So I think there must be something in the air of the villages that we're from. But yeah, there's just a pride that I've got, and I hope that other Tongans have, because I don't win it just for me, but for all of us.
5: And we spoke about it briefly last time we chatted, how classical music isn't always seen as a traditional pathway for our Pacific people, because it is more of a European or Western art form. But then we've also heard people saying Pacific people do so well in standouts on the scene because of that innate storytelling elements of our culture. What's your thoughts on that?
4: I 100% agree. I think we have a significant advantage because we don't necessarily grow up with classical music, but music in general, and storytelling is a part of who we are. We are oral people. We tell our stories through song and through dance. And I think that has, when you use that sort of core of your being and then attach it to the Western style of opera, which will inevitably take your music more internationally because it's more accepted internationally. Yeah, Pacific Islanders, I think the reason why we're doing so well for such a minority is because we grow up with that. I find that we have a warmth to our sound. It's unique, I think. I mean, we're not the only people with good voices, but I think we have this warmth, this richness to our sound that is attractive to listeners in Europe, and I think that's what pushes us further.
5: Coming back to the finals, was there any point during that where you thought I could actually win this competition?
4: In all honesty, no. It was rather the opposite, actually. I went through the entire competition being not that stressed because I had it in my mind, sort of, because I like to go into competitions thinking of them more as performances than competitions, because then I start to get competitive. I'm a very competitive person, but I don't like to bring that to art because I think that's what destroys art. That's what destroys music. I want the music that I'm making to be authentic and not just having to sound perfect because, you know, I'm trying to win a competition. So no, I didn't really think of the competitive side of it anyway, but when I did, you stand yourself next to people who are much more experienced, much older. You don't really compare yourself at that point. Yeah.
5: That's beautiful. Yeah, looking ahead now, winning this, of course, opens so many doors. It's launched so many careers in the classical arts. What's next for you? What do you want to see happen with your win?
4: Well, it's offered a lot of exposure, and I'm immensely grateful for it. But at the moment, I'm planning to finish my undergraduate degree. Let the voice do its thing. You know, the voice is a part of the body, and as the body changes, the voice changes. So taking it, not being stagnant, but taking it slower and going with the flow, letting the voice decide where I go from here, but I'm planning to stay in Auckland until I finish my undergraduate degree, and then you look towards using the prize money to help launch me into Europe, if not for a career, then to carry on my studies.
5: Beautiful. That's all the questions I had.
4: Thank you so much for the opportunity.
5: No worries. Thank you, and congratulations.
4: Thank you.
3: A Catholic priest in Papua New Guinea says a community-led shift in how communities handle grief could de-escalate ongoing violence related to accusations of the use of sanguma or sorcery. A recent incident in PNG's Highlands has again put the spotlight on sorcery accusation-related violence and the human rights issues surrounding it. A Tere Anō Matiariki has more.
6: An elderly woman was rescued recently from a mob torturing her over allegations that she practiced sorcery to cause harm to others in Enga province. Sorcery accusation-related violence has been troubling isolated Highlands communities as far back as the 1980s. Father Philip Gibbs, who has been in PNG for over 50 years, much of it in the Highlands, says what drives the violence is a cultural belief that nothing is ever coincidental.
7: I think what's behind it is a general feeling in Papua New Guinea that they don't accept just accidents or something happening by chance. Usually there's a sense that there's a personal grievance or someone's behind it.
6: Father Gibbs says those accused aren't the only ones damaged by this violence.
7: It's not just the person that was suffered the violence themselves, but sometimes it's their close relatives, especially children, who are now suffering.
6: Father Gibbs says awareness workshops run by groups like Caritas had been helping reduce the violence in Enga before this latest case.
7: We're kind of a bit hopeful that trying to discuss the reality of it and to get people to make some decisions that they really don't want this sort of violence in their communities, that it will catch on, it will spread.
6: It's clear more education is needed for areas like healthcare.
7: To be able to try to explain to people a scientific reason why someone would be ill or why someone died, rather than just telling them, well, it's a village problem. As they say in Pidgin, something blown place. But we try to convince the nurses and the doctors not to use that argument because that easily leads to accusations of sorcery.
6: Father Gibbs says community-led conversation about how to deal with grief is the solution he's seen work.
7: We've got to find other ways rather than pointing to some person, often an older person, person who's not well liked in the community, for instance. They've just got to realise that they're really scapegoats and they've got to do something about it.
6: The Enga Police Commander Chief Superintendent Stephen Harris has told local media that police will not tolerate sorcery accusation-related violence in any form. However, the low rate of prosecutions for sorcery accusation-related violence show there is a lot of work still to be done to reduce the tolerance of communities for this violence.
3: A former Fiji Prime Minister, Mahendra Chaudhry, says ex-convict George Speight should reveal the masterminds of the 2000 coup. The Labour Party leader made the comment after Mr. Speight, the coup frontman, appeared before the Constitutional Review Commission. The failed businessman led rebel soldiers from the military's counter-revolutionary warfare unit in an armed takeover of the then coalition government led by Mr. Chaudhry. Margot Staunton has the details.
8: The Labour leader, who was held hostage with his government for 56 days, says George Speight knows who was behind the coup.
9: He has the answers. He knows because he's always been regarded as a front man. There were real people who were behind him, but they remain unidentified to this day. And he has himself said that those who were associated with him are roaming around freely.
8: George Speight pled guilty to treason after the coup and spent 24 years in jail before he was released with a presidential pardon in September 2024. Mr. Chaudhry says many Fijians want to know who is behind the failed coup.
9: he can help bring about closure to the whole episode, because it still remains open. People don't know who really were behind the coup. Only he and Joe Natha, they know, but they are hesitant, they're reluctant to name them.
8: Joe Natha became the face of the coup and admits he played a key role as a negotiator. He also spent 24 years in jail for treason, but has stopped short of naming anyone for the sake of the families involved. Mr. Chaudhry says there's a bigger issue at stake.
9: The families would have supported these people when they were involved in the coup. Whether they ever deserve sympathy, we don't know. So it's a question of other people. They should be thinking about those who really suffered the pain and the anguish of the coups.
8: Mr. Chaudhry has his own views about who the perpetrators were.
9: We know that it was our parliamentary opposition who were involved in the coup, because they wanted to get back into power. So it was them and their associates, but I cannot name them.
8: He said that while the then military lieutenant Sitiveni Rambuka led Fiji's first two coups in 1987, he resigned and did not serve as the leader of the opposition after the 1999 election.
9: He became chairman of the Great Council of Chiefs at the time. And we know that the GCC, in meetings which were held frequent to the coups, they were in support of the coup.
8: The Labour leader says George Speight has never apologised personally or asked for forgiveness.
3: In the Cook Islands, a month-long expedition aboard New Zealand's state-of-the-art ocean research vessel Kaharua 2 is looking to further understand how climate change affects the ocean. The partnership between Climate Change Cook Islands and Earth Science New Zealand aims to establish the first comprehensive baseline of conditions across the Cook Islands' exclusive economic zone. Voyage lead and oceanographer Denise Fernandez from Earth Science New Zealand says the expedition is the first step in building a long-term picture of the state of the Cook Islands ocean.
10: Basically, we are trying to gather information from the ocean to describe the state of the ocean of the Cook Islands exclusive economic zone, so we can in the future know whether changes have been happening in this ocean. We can always come back to this reference period.
3: Scientists are collecting data from the surface to the depths of more than 5,000 metres, with a particular focus on the northern Cook Islands, where ocean heat content has increased significantly. Fernandez says this study is vital, as the changes happening below the surface directly affects local livelihoods.
10: If climate change will have some impacts in the heat and the salinity and the currents, that will also cascade on affecting ecosystems in this area. So we know that for Cook Islands, ecosystems supporting the food chains is very important for many industries and for people. So we are trying to give a description of this area in this time.
3: Climate Change Cook Islands Director Wayne King says the expedition is helping develop a long-term ocean monitoring program.
11: We don't know ourselves with 100% accuracy what is in our ocean. So the idea of it is to capture what we call baseline. That's all the information from the surface of the water, surface of the ocean, right to the very bottom. That will allow us to then know what changes will occur over time.
3: Mr. King says the information will help the Cook Islands understand how climate change is affecting fisheries, coral reefs, ocean chemistry, and carbon storage, which he adds directly impacts the livelihoods of everyday Cook Islanders.
11: So that will be valuable to us as a country to better understand, because we are an ocean state. Very small country land-wise, very big country ocean-wise. So we need to understand if there is change in those oceans.
3: On board as an observer is Tangimitua Tango Pairau from youth and environmental NGO Kōrero o Te Orau. While he described the voyage as outside his comfort zone, he says it is important for Cook Islanders to be involved in scientific expeditions carried out in their waters, even if it is research they are unfamiliar with.
12: the ocean deserves our attention before any problems become massive. You know, there's changes happening beneath our ocean that we don't know about as people. It's not visible, but it always influences like our fisheries, coral reefs, the ecosystems that so many of us depend on.
3: As a youth leader, he believes young Cook Islanders need to be included so they can be better prepared to make decisions as the country's future leaders.
12: It is important to share that sort of knowledge with our youth to allow them to understand what's happening. The ocean is changing quite a lot. And for the island nations like the Cook Islands, those changes affect us all.
3: For Fernandez, involving Cook Islanders directly in researching their own ocean is just as important as the data itself.
10: Information is power, so giving information to the people living in these waters is giving them the power to make the decisions.
3: The voyage is scheduled to conclude on July 23rd. Award-winning costume designer Liz McGregor, who hails from Tonga, is no stranger to working on big movie films, but says landing the opportunity to be part of Disney's Moana live-action film was a dream come true. The film, which is now showing in cinemas, is directed by Thomas Kail, with Dwayne The Rock Johnson reprising his role as the demigod Maui, and newcomer Catherine Langaia as the lead Moana.
13: Are you ready to be the hero?
14: Let's go save the world.
3: Liz McGregor says she spent countless hours researching to ensure the attire seen on screen was reflective of all Pacific cultures. In an interview with Susanna Suisuiki, McGregor shared how authentic cultural knowledge was valued on set.
15: And there was one thing that was really key to me in New Zealand here as well, but also in Atlanta and in Hawaii as well, where we shot, is that we had to call things by their proper name. You know, it wasn't just a belt or a, you know, that people had to know what siapo was, you know, what masi was, what ngatu, you know, the differences of the looks between them, that, you know, it's a kuinga, it's a tuinga, it's, you know, it's a fusi siapo, you know, it's not just a belt. So that was great, teaching a whole bunch of people in Atlanta who hadn't encountered anything like this before, our languages and cultures and customs.
16: You described working on this movie as your personal Polynesian Disney princess moment. As a proud Tongan, how does it feel to see the traditions that you grew up with elevated onto a massive global stage?
15: It's a really, really high level of emotion, you know, when you see yourself, your kainga represented, you see your kids, you know, your nieces and your nephews up there on screen, and they're on the biggest screen in the world, you know. It doesn't get any bigger than Disney, really. It's like, and that you're being held to high esteem and that your culture is being represented and respected, and it's a really joyful moment. It's also really emotional, you know. I've been watching, like everyone else, you know, people's reactions online, and nothing brings me greater joy than the emotional impact it's having on, yeah, people of Pacifica.
16: Been a week or so since the film's been out. What do you make of the reviews towards it? Do you feel that the majority of the critics have missed the point?
15: They're missing the point completely, you know. And it, you know, I can't help but get upset when I actually hear people say, what's the point? You know, it's like, because they're dismissing all of us. It's like, we are the point, you know, our culture is the point. What we have up on screen is the point, and how we connect to it is the point, and how that is being, you know, broadcast to everyone around the world is the point, you know. I know, you know, reviewers, they look at so many other things other than connectivity of people to subject matter, and so they've missed the point, you know. It's sad because, you know, it reflects, you know, their opinions are apparently higher than all of ours. And I think we're the ones who actually really matter here. And no one's making that point. Oh, there are some people actually making that point, and I'm really happy to see that as well.
3: That's Tangata o te Moana for this week. For all episodes, head over to rnz.co.nz/Pacific. We're also on Spotify, Apple and iHeartRadio. 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
17: For generations, the story of Mutiny on the Bounty has been told as an adventure, a dramatic clash between Captain Bligh and Fletcher Christian. But for the descendants of those who survived Pitcairn Island, it's something far more personal. A handwritten register recording births, marriages and deaths, which was started by Fletcher Christian, was recently returned to the South Pacific after 170 years in Britain. For many, it's not simply a historical document, it's a family record, a whakapapa, and perhaps a chance to tell a fuller story. Dr. Pauline Reynolds is a historian, researcher and descendant of Fletcher Christian and his Tahitian wife, Mauatua. We talked about the condition of the book, which was started in 1823.
18: It's an old book, but it has actually been, the reason it was finished in 1852 is because it actually got wet. It was actually taken aboard a ship and accidentally dropped into the water. So it was quickly taken out, but you can actually see the water marking on it. And it's had some serious conservation. So it's actually in pretty good condition for a book that has gone through so many cycles. And of course, you know, to get onto Pitcairn Island and off Pitcairn Island, that's, you know, quite an ordeal too. So it's survived very well.
17: Mm. So much history within that book. Some might think it's simply a book of births and deaths and marriages. Why is it so much more for your community?
18: For our community, do you mind if I go back a little bit?
17: Yeah.
18: So like I said, it was begun in 1823 by John Buffett. Now his great-grandson, his great-great-grandson, Mervyn Buffett, who sadly passed away recently, he was searching on the internet basically, looking for what was available that was written by John Buffett, because he is known to have been somebody who was a very busy scribe, you know.
17: Mm.
18: Mervyn Buffett realised the importance of this document because it is the beginnings of who we are, the Pitcairn and Norfolk Islanders, and because it contains all of that genealogical data, the people that were born, but also their parents. It's something like in Tahiti at the time and the surrounding islands, there was a thing called the Putatupuna, and that means a book of ancestors, if you like. And that's what this is. That's how I see this book.
17: Mm. You descend from Fletcher Christian, Christian Fletcher, and Mauatua, his wife. I guess after generations in Britain, yeah. This book being in Britain for so many generations, finally returning to the South Pacific, what emotions does that stir for you personally?
18: Absolute joy. And I'm glad that it's been where it has been, because it's helped educate people that I guess what people don't realise about the book is it actually starts, the first entry of the book is the burning of the Bounty. And in some ways I feel our story has been told through that lens of that very famous event of the Mutiny on the Bounty. But in fact, we are so much more than that. And so the book, beginning with the burning of the Bounty, that's how I feel. I feel we need to burn that part of our, we have better stories or more important stories to tell about where we come from. The book itself is important because it actually marks the beginning of us, and it goes up to just before the Pitcairn Islanders all moved to Norfolk Island. So it's a book of origins, it's a source, but it's also a book of movement. You know, it tells the stories of how we've moved throughout the Pacific, and it's deeply emotional. We had an unveiling for the book when it was first brought here and put on display. We have a very small museum that's devoted to the collections of the Pitcairn Norfolk people. And around 200 people crammed in this tiny space. And it was one of the most unifying events that I've been to on Norfolk Island. So certainly Tonga, or what in Tahitian you would say Tau'a, can do that to people. It deeply moving, it moves something within you that you can't quite explain in English words.
17: The story, the original story, The Mutiny on the Bounty, has become legendary. Movies, books, tall stories, mostly told through a Western lens. How do you like to tell the story? And for those who don't know a lot about it, could you give us a bit of your story?
18: The Mutiny on the Bounty is a very famous story, although I'm finding that younger generations have no idea, and that's lovely. Mm. but of course, it is a really important moment in British naval history, and it's something that's celebrated. And because of that, what's happened is the emphasis is quite often on the mutineers, but they forget that. So the original group of people that arrived on Pitcairn Island, there was 12 Polynesian women and a baby, six Polynesian men, excuse me, and nine Europeans that came from Britain on the Bounty. And within the first 3 years, a lot of the men had fought and unfortunately killed each other. And then after 10 years, so by Christmas Day 1800, there was only one man left amongst 10 women by then and the first generation of children. So the thing that I like to put into people's minds is, who do you think raised all of those children? Mm. Who do you think educated them? Who was making the medicine? Who was making the tupper cloth? Who was ensuring that everybody had food and tending the fields and the animals? It was the women. And they had an incredibly difficult life on Pitcairn, I think. But they must have raised their children with joy, because those children actually became quite famous throughout the Pacific and Europe once word got back of this beautiful community that they had raised.
17: Yeah, they're called the women of the Bounty. They're often referred to, often described simply as wives or companions. But you write that without them, Fletcher Christian and the crew may have perished. What did the women like your ancestor, Mo Atua, bring that men didn't?
18: Well, I guess they brought Indigenous knowledge. That's the thing. You know, they were Polynesian women. They understood the plants, they understood the bird life, the marine life, they understood how the ecosystem of the island. Pitcairn Island is more towards the east of Tahiti and Ma'uhi Nui. They brought an understanding of how an island works, and also, I suppose, how small communities work. And so, and that's, you know, obvious, because the women lasted much longer than the men did, but they just quietly worked away, took care of their children. They one of the important things that my research has been on is researching the tapa cloth, or the ahu, that they made and that still exists in museums today. The sad thing is there's very little material heritage related to those women. So that was one thing that I thought that I could find, and I've been able to find those throughout museums throughout the world, really. You even have some in Aotearoa, which is really exciting.
17: Wow, including the work of your ancestor, Mo Atua, who was a skilled tapa maker. What's that like when you find that physical connection to your tupuna?
18: It's such an amazing, for example, it makes me a bit emotional. Mm. For example, the British Museum obviously has the most amount, and it actually is an attestation to those women's generosity, because every time that somebody came to the island, and this is very much how it worked in Ma'uhi Nui in Tahiti, you always gift something when somebody comes in. So you gift cloth and you gift nourishment. And they continued that on Pitcairn Island. So discovering those pieces, you know, there's one piece in a museum in Scotland that was actually worn by one of their first generation women. And when I am in the presence of that piece, I know I'm in the presence of the actual person that made it as well. It's spiritual, it's emotional, but it's also physical.
17: The story you mentioned earlier, six Tahitian men also travelled with the group brought to Pitcairn Island, treated as slaves. History is often told by the victors, and in this case, often through a Western lens. How different is the story through the lens of the Tahitian experience?
18: So those men, those Polynesian men, they came from Ra'iatea, Tahiti and Tupuae. So they were not just from Tahiti, they had a wide range of knowledge. The reason why they ended up on the Bounty was because they were men of skill, but they were also chiefly men. They were men that owned land. So one of those men most certainly was a navigator. So it would not be unreasonable to assume that he actually helped the Bounty arrive at Pitcairn. Because we've celebrated for so long, not us here on Norfolk or Pitcairn, but for so long, the whole Bounty story's been celebrated so widely and so staunchly, it has left very little space for the indigeneity of the people, actually. Quite often, for example, in Australia, Norfolk Islanders are seen as just, you know, Australians. Mm. But in fact, we descend from these people that voyaged across Timor and Nuiahiwa.
17: I'm speaking with Dr. Pauline Reynolds, a descendant of Pitcairn Islander Fletcher Christian and Mo Atua, one of the Tahitian women on the Bounty. And you're listening to Saturday Morning with Paddy Gower and me, Mihinga Rangi Forbes. Dr. Reynolds, in terms of descendants, how many descendants are there, and where do most of the descendants of this group live today?
18: I would say most descendants live on Norfolk, I think. There's a wide diaspora, and of course there's about 35 on Pitcairn at the moment. On Norfolk Island, it's very difficult to know because we no longer have control over our immigration, so we actually don't have an idea of how many people live here, et cetera, et cetera. We're about to have a census, and there are a new set of guidelines of how we can mark our descendants. So we'll see if that works. So I can't give you a number, but there is a large number in Aotearoa and also back in Tahiti as well. So we are working on an ancestry committee at the moment to try and work these things out.
17: And when you do have events like the return of this register to the South Pacific, people get together, I mean, how do you balance pride in your ancestry with the difficult truths that sit alongside it when young people come and talk to you about it?
18: You must always speak with love, but you must always speak with honesty. And I'm a historian. That's the centre of my being. So ensuring that history is told in a way that's compassionate but truthful. The problem is quite often the past is told through biases, and we must try so very hard to ensure that that we honour our ancestors. And for so long it's just been about the men, and we must celebrate those women.
17: Pauline, when you first held the register or saw it or looked at it, was there anything as a historian that surprised you?
18: Yes. So the first time I saw it was in 2010. I had a Churchill Fellowship to actually go and visit pieces of tapa cloth in museums made by my ancestors. And then I went again with my daughter in 2023, and they had brought it out of the case. And it's not a huge book. It's quite slim. It's quite unassuming. It's quite a humble document, if you'd like to look at it that way. The beautiful handwriting. I'm surprised at how well it has survived through all of these years. As I said, with really great conservation, but still the bones of it are, you know, in really good nick. Mm. What surprised me was my physical reaction to it, both my daughter and I. It was opened at the page, which it is opened at now. It was opened at the page when Moatua actually died, and it talked about how she had remembered and often spoke about how she remembered Captain Cook's first visit to Tahiti.
17: Wow.
18: And having it opened at that page, I just had tears. I wasn't crying. It was just a physical expelling of water from my eyes. And that's the thing that's always surprising when you come into contact with an ancestral document, that you might be quite scientific in the way that you approach, history, for example. But then you have this emotive physical reaction to it. It's something deeper.
17: All around the world, museums are having conversations about reconsidering where historical Indigenous objects and taonga belong. Do you see the return of the register as part of that broader movement?
18: Absolutely. In fact, so I've been engaging with museums since the early 2000s, particularly in the UK and Te Papa. And it's extraordinary how so many museums, it's not museum policies, but it's the people within the museums. It's those networks of people, those relationships that you make. There is a real change in the approach to taua or taonga from the Pacific. And I think UK museums, European museums quite often, not all of them, are open and trying their best. I really do believe that. I think policy is a different thing, but humans with humans trying to understand the objects within their care, usually they are trying to do their best. And I do see a return of a lot of objects to the Pacific. For myself personally, objects that came from Tahiti were quite often gifted, particularly in those early years of early explorers. And that is the case on Pitcairn as well, that I can only think of one thing that was ever actually stolen or taken without, permission from Pitcairn. But yes, there is most certainly a movement, and it's exciting. I think it has been spearheaded by Māori academics, so I'm very, very grateful for that. And we all benefit when we keep working towards these futures of having our objects back home.
17: Mm. We're going to hear a waiata or a song that you have written for your tūpuna. It's called Tūpuna Wahine, and I think your daughter sings it shortly. But I wanted to ask you about language. It's so important for identity. How did the language survive? Did it survive or did it evolve?
18: Yeah, that's a great question. I would have to say it evolved. So the Pitcairn and Norfolk Island language, they're related. We most certainly understand each other. But we have a couple of, you know, accent differences. Both of them were formed from English and Tahitian from the 1700s. That's the base of it. And they've evolved a little bit differently. Certainly, we have a lot of English words, and as you can hear from my accent, we are more influenced by Australia and that way of speaking. We have very old Tahitian words in our language, and we're uncovering them. I think when you're involved in practices as well, you look for the words that would have been used by them, so we are reviving some Tahitian words. Language is very important for our identity. On Norfolk Island, it's being taught up at the school now. We try very hard to make sure we speak it at home. It is an ongoing battle, as you would know, in New Zealand, but it's something that you actually have to keep going towards. I most certainly love to hear other people speak the words in our language.
0: RNZ Pacific News, Talo Falava, I'm Johnny Blades. Taiwan is reassessing its economic ties with Papua New Guinea after PNG announced the closure of Taipei's representative office in Port Moresby. Taiwanese officials have reported saying they were surprised by the announcement of the decision last week. The Taipei Times reports that Taiwan's foreign ministry convened a meeting to discuss potential responses. A spokesperson for the ministry says these include reviewing Taiwan's liquefied natural gas purchases from PNG. They said Taiwan's imports of about 1.2 million tonnes of LNG annually account for about a third of PNG's overall LNG exports and are a major source of revenue for the country. Last week, PNG's Foreign Minister Justin Chachinko said the decision to close and end Taiwan's representation in PNG was consistent with the country's One China policy. Vanuatu's Prime Minister Jotham Napat says he will not apologise to the country for the impasse with France over the disputed Matthew and Hunter Islands. Mr Napat was responding to a call from the opposition leader Ismail Kalsiko, who accused the government of mishandling the talks with France. It comes after Vanuatu said talks with Paris over ownership of the islands, which France has always maintained it controls, had failed to reach a resolution. It also said Vanuatu would seek arbitration through the International Court of Justice. Mr. Napat says exhausting all diplomatic avenues is part of the process and there's nothing to apologise for.
19: Government hemi make him every work we hemi submit him and we follow all requirements law.
20: The government has done all it can do to follow the requirements for negotiating and even to the point of taking our matter to the International Court of Justice. I cannot see any reason why the government should apologise.
0: Fiji's Minister for Foreign Affairs and External Trade says the refreshed Duavata partnership signed in Auckland last week is a milestone in Fiji and New Zealand's bilateral relationship. Sakaya Ditoka, who signed the agreement with his New Zealand counterpart Winston Peters, says the agreement will help keep key areas such as the recognised seasonal employer scheme plus trade and investment. The five-year agreement succeeds the initial 2022 to 2025 framework and coincides with continued growth in bilateral trade, which has reached 1.9 billion Fiji dollars.
21: We look forward to increasing all the current things that we're doing in our relations, as well as other issues where it's concerned the RSE program, as well as trade and investment, and what we can do to improve the facilities that are needed to support the work that they do.
0: Three people have been sentenced in an Australian court in relation to a flight that crashed near Port Moresby in 2020, carrying 548 kilograms of cocaine intended for Australia. The pilot, David Cutmore, was sentenced to 18 years in a PNG jail in 2022. The ABC reports three others were sentenced late last week. Christina Persico has more.
1: The ringleader, who cannot be identified for legal reasons, was jailed for 22 years with a minimum of 13 years without parole for conspiring to import a commercial quantity of cocaine. His second-in-command, Aidan Coda, was handed a 21-year sentence with a 12-year non-parole period. George Matcham was sentenced to 7 years jail with a minimum of 4 on a lesser drug charge. The judge said he completed routine legwork for the syndicate. The court heard the drug plot had been in the works for almost 2 years.
0: Researchers from around the world are meeting this week in Auckland to discuss the threats facing coral reefs. The University of Auckland's Daniel Hikuroa says while New Zealand does not have its own coral reefs, Māori would have brought coral knowledge to Aotearoa and adapted it to the local conditions. But he told Pacific Waves this conference would be more about the role of coral reefs today in the Pacific.
2: It's an opportunity for them to come to Aotearoa, New Zealand, and to talk about how reefs are important in their contexts, using their ways of knowing, using their codes and rituals and practices. You know, we have a range of really well-established researchers.
0: The 16th International Coral Reef Symposium started in Auckland yesterday and runs until this Friday. New Zealand First wants to spend $1 billion identifying and extracting oil, gas and other resources to protect the country's fuel supply. Its leader, Winston Peters, has launched the energy policy at the party's election campaign launch. He says New Zealand potentially holds energy in offshore basins on a similar scale to Norway, and it should be found and mined.
22: That potential has never been accurately surveyed or characterised with modern tools. If we identify those reserves in our basins, we'll have the ability to utilise the natural resources we have to make our country secure, prosperous, and to build real resilience.
0: In world news, floods and landslides caused by torrential monsoon rains have killed at least 11 people in Indian-administered Kashmir. Several more people are missing. India's Met Service has warned of further extremely heavy downpours, prompting the temporary suspension of an annual Hindi pilgrimage in the region. Further east in Nagaland, at least 8 people have been killed in a landslide, also caused by torrential rain. In sport, Spain won the FIFA Football World Cup this morning, beating reigning champions Argentina in the final in New Jersey. After dominating most of a final that was still scoreless at full time, Spanish substitute Ferran Torres scored midway through extra time to seal what is their second ever men's global title. The New Zealander Ryan Fox sunk a clutch 6-metre birdie putt on the final hole to win the Open Championship of Golf by one shot at Royal Birkdale this morning. He said the round had become a battle to quell his nerves.
23: Today was hard. You know, I've never felt those feelings on the golf course before. And you're down the stretch, and there's a lot of deep breathing, a lot of really good shots, and just ecstatic. It's a bit surreal.
0: The Black Caps have sealed a series victory over the West Indies in dramatic fashion in Barbados, winning game 4 by 1 wicket. Having dismissed the hosts for 188, New Zealand collapsed after Mark Chapman fell for 80. But relieved New Zealand captain Mitchell Santner, who was dropped in the outfield before hitting the runs shortly afterwards, says it's a relief.
24: It was pretty chaotic, especially the ending. But yeah, I think, yeah, probably shouldn't have got that close. But yeah, it was nice to get over the line.
0: And that's a bulletin of news and sport from RNZ Pacific. For more stories, you can visit our website, rnz.co.nz/Pacific.
25: Wilson's favourite pop song. He knew something about writing a pop song himself. That's from about 2:30 tomorrow. We'll also hear their cover of a Beach Boys song as part of that feature. Later on today, we're talking media training. If there's something you'd like to know about the way politicians in particular are trained for broadcast interviews, in fact, all sorts of interviews, send your question through to 2101. And Mary Lambie, who does media training for a living, will do her best to answer it when she joins me just after the 2:30 headlines. Time to head across the ditch now to discuss the big stories with our Australian correspondent, Brad Foster. Hi, Brad.
26: Hi, Jesse. How you going? Welcome back.
25: Yeah, thank you. I've had a nice long holiday with the family and good to be back in the saddle. We missed you, though. And tell us what's been going on in Australia. In fact, last time I spoke to you, maybe a month ago, One Nation was leading the news. Is that still the case?
26: Yeah, well, it still is, Jesse. One Nation leader Pauline Hanson, she's been making headlines over the weekend and today after some controversial comments at a conference in the UK over the weekend. She spoke at a right-wing political conference in London on Saturday, where she said that Australia is following Britain down a path of cultural decline, blaming mass immigration, multiculturalism, Islam, net zero policies and woke ideology, such as support for transgender rights. Now, towards the end of her speech, this was at the Conservative Political Action Conference. She told attendees that do not apologise for being white. I'm sick of hearing about white privilege. Now, apparently it was poorly attended, but I guess she got a bit of a platform to say what she wants to say. She also, while she was in the UK, Jesse, did a podcast with a far-right UK figure, Tommy Robinson, in which she apparently lamented the end of the White Australia policy. Now, Tommy Robinson was the same person Carl Stefanovic interviewed on his podcast, which resulted in Stefanovic leaving Channel 9. I think that might have been just before you went away or just after. I can't

0: Party on the other end of the spectrum is holding its national conference in Adelaide later this week. And they're talking about AI. Sometimes feels like governments are a bit slow to act on AI. Certainly in New Zealand, there doesn't seem to be much of a policy from anyone so far. So what are we expecting from the Labor Party?
1: Well, this conference begins on Thursday, and the Labor government, they'll hash out what will become the party's national policy platform for the next 3 years. Now, a draft of the platform has evolved in recent months, and it includes significant references to the impact of AI across the economy. The latest version, which was distributed to delegates ahead of the conference, includes commitments to ensure AI companies are held accountable to Australian values and laws, and that there's transparency, accountability, fairness and culpability for the harms that these systems and models can produce. Now, last week in a speech at Sydney University, the Prime Minister said Australia has a narrow window to set AI's social licence. He said we want AI to support and create good jobs, not replace them. Debate is also expected to centre on protecting Australia's creative industries, with Mr Albanese saying that AI companies will not be able to use Australian books, music, art or news to train AI without the artist's control. Now, I heard an interview a couple of weeks ago, Jesse, where the reporter played a Kylie Minogue song, and then they played a portion of a song that AI created in the vein of a Kylie Minogue song, and it certainly sounded like a Kylie original. So I think there's a big area that is going to have to be policed, and policy will be necessary in AI.
0: Yeah, it's been a while since I checked in on that. There was a New York Times a court case, I think, in which they were suing one of the big companies over there for unauthorised use of the New York Times archives. I don't know where that got to, but certainly, I mean, you can't do your version of a Kylie Minogue song without having heard and used and ingested the originals.
1: Yes, right. That's right.
0: By the way, my wife and I just watched that Kylie documentary. I think it's on Netflix. Have you seen that yet? That's a great story.
1: No, I haven't seen it yet. Yeah. It's good, is it?
0: Oh, it just takes you back to Australia in the 80s and that huge phenomenon she was in Britain in particular. Until that phrase, the singing budgie, started getting popular, and then there was a bit of the inevitable backlash anyway. What else is happening in your part of the world?
1: Now, we have a state funeral for broadcaster Darren Hinch in Melbourne today. You probably
0: missed
1: across that.
0: I missed
1: he
0: that.
1: He passed away about 10 days ago. He was certainly a character in Australia.
0: Yeah, I've actually got his How to Win Ultimate Guide to Winning Scrabble, so I know Darren Hinch very well.
1: Yeah. Well, he certainly stood by what he believed in, and he actually went to jail once because he named somebody that he wasn't really supposed to name, but he thought they did. So
0: he was born in New Zealand, apparently.
1: Yeah. I heard that too. We won't own him, Jesse. You keep him. Yeah. Now, I don't know whether Christopher Nolan's The Odyssey is huge in New Zealand, but IMAX cinemas in Sydney and Melbourne are full to the brim and sold out for weeks in advance, so people can go and watch this new movie, which is shattering attendance records and money all over the country at the moment. I haven't seen it yet. We're looking forward to the start of the Commonwealth Games later this week. Australia is expected to dominate in the pool, particularly our women swimmers. The Wallabies had a great win over Italy on the weekend, Jesse. We were pretty happy about that. And big congratulations to Ryan Fox on his win in the British Open. Australia had two players finish in the top 10, but I'm pretty sure the majority of Aussies are happy, like I am, that Ryan got to lift the claret jug for New Zealand.
0: I couldn't believe that story when I woke up this morning. It's such a huge deal.
1: It's incredible. Yeah, well, I stayed up quite late and just saw him tee off, and then I thought, well, I've got to go to bed because I've got to get up and watch the World Cup soccer in the morning. So it was a big night.
0: Oh, that would have been particularly early for that World Cup football timing would have been terrible for Australians, wouldn't it?
1: Yeah, about 5 a.m. I didn't get up quite for the start of it, but I was a little bit tired after staying up till midnight to try to watch a bit of the golf.
0: Is the country generally pleased with how the Socceroos did, though?
1: Yeah, definitely. Most definitely. We could have potentially gone a little bit further, but you know, it's such a hard competition. You know, you saw the game today. They're a next level, I think, compared to where we're at soccer at the moment. But you never know. We got 4 years to work it out.
0: Okay.

0: Good on you, Brad. Nice to talk to you again. Thank you.
1: Thanks, Jesse.
0: We mark Brad's appearances on our program with an Australian song. Here's one from someone very close to Kylie Minogue, for a time at least, Michael Hutchinson, Excess, Need You Tonight.

0: I didn't realise that Kylie left Jason Donovan for Michael Hutchins. Poor old Jason, who they interviewed for the documentary, looked like he's still feeling it. It's 18 past two, which means it's time to go clubbing. Over the past few weeks, while I was away on a holiday, Emil checked in with a bridge club, a heritage rose fanatic, some medieval reenactors, and a tramping club headed by an Olympic gold medalist. If you've got a club you'd like me to visit, get in touch on 2101 or jesse at rnz.co.nz. Today I'm joined by John Van Weert. Hi, John.
1: Hello there, Jesse.
2: Please tell our listeners which club I'm going clubbing at today.
1: Snowline Ski Club on Mount Ruapehu.
2: Fantastic. You have been involved with the club since when, John?
1: 1975.
2: Holy moly. It was a good year, actually. That was the year I was born.
1: Okay.
2: And you're already skiing. Tell us what the club looked like back in those days.
1: It was very new. The club itself was formed in 1966 by students and lecturers at ATI, which is now AUT.
2: Yeah.
1: By 1969, so within 4 years, they'd got a building underway and erected on Mount Ruapehu. They convinced ATI management to have the carpentry apprentices build the building in Auckland, dismantle it, and took it down to Ruapehu on a truck and trailer.
2: Oh, gosh.
1: In that 4 years, they'd cleared the site, put up the foundations, and bought it down in pieces and erected it.
2: Yeah.
1: All with voluntary labour.
2: Yeah. What was the idea of the club? Why was it formed?
1: Predominantly for skiing. They were, like I said, students. They were had a keen interest in skiing. We spent time in the Auckland Tramping Club hut, which is very close to where we are. Yeah, it was just the love of the mountain and the skiing.
2: How did you get involved?
1: My wife, because we were married in 74, she was very keen on skiing, been skiing since she was 12, and basically said, you want to come to the snow? I said, of course.
2: Yeah.
1: Never been there before, and just sort of followed on from that.
2: Yeah. And, I mean, a lot of listeners will have been to the snow before. You go down there, you hire some skis, you pay your money, and you go up. They might not realise there's another way of doing it. So how does the club work, and I guess why has it persevered these 50, 60 years?
1: Yes, so on Mount Ruapehu, we're very fortunate. There's just over 50 clubs on the mountain there.
2: Wow.
1: by the grace of the Department of Conservation. So very early on, a lot of different clubs like ours, people got together and were fortunate enough to put buildings on the site. We are there under a lease arrangement with DOC. We have a 30-year lease to be there. We pay for that, and there are certain conditions you have. So yeah, they're very, very family orientated and very easy. You know, you go there, you're very close to the road, you can walk up, you have your lodgings, your food. It's much easier not driving up and down the road every day.
2: Yeah, because a lot of people, myself included, once you think of skiing, you immediately think rich person sport, quite commercial, very commercial, involves a lot of money, but this seems like just a kind of an alternative way of doing it.
1: Yeah, correct,
2: yeah.
1: Correct.
2: And formed out of students from AUT, or ATI as it was. Is that still the case? Is it still connected to that institution?
1: It changed the name in 1975 for that reason. You know, there was very much people went to ATI, thought they had a right to join the club. So it basically changed the name. But no, we do have a lot of universities come down and stay. You know, it was an overflow to their activities on the mountain, but there is no connection to AUT anymore.
2: Okay, so who's in the club? So you still?
1: We're still in the club. We're third generation people in the club now. So, you know, the people that joined in 66 were all relatively teenagers, really, older teenagers,
2: yeah.
1: Early 20s. So third generation, some of them are over 20 already, the third generation. It's very, very family orientated. So people that not only into skiing but the outdoors, because that whole environment there is just absolutely stunning and magnificent.
2: Yeah.
1: So there's a lot more to do than skiing.
2: Is there?
1: There's a lot of walks, a lot of mountain biking.
2: Yeah.
1: You can go up on the gondola and visit the highest cafe in New Zealand. Absolutely on a good day, stunning views.
2: Yeah. How often would you get there?
1: We go as often as we can. When our girls were growing up, we'd went every weekend for nigh on 10 years.
3: Really?
1: And we weren't the only ones. There are a lot of families that have been doing that. It was a very good program that RAL then and Fokbubba Holdings run that encourage younger people to into skiing and ultimately into racing.
2: Yeah. So what is the kind of the ideal number of people in the club? You know, when does it work best?
1: All right, so for the lease we have with the Department of Conservation, it's quite strict on the number of, only maximum of 32 bunks. They're very clear on the amount of area, your shadow footprint, the volume of all your rooms. So we've got a maximum of 32. We have custodian during the winter. The bunk rooms are 4 or 6 rooms, so you share with people if you need to.
2: I see.
1: We have ski room, drying room, lockers, a repair facility for your skis, place to store your skis, fireplace, of course, great kitchen.
2: And you just organise with the other club members who's going when? Is there, it must be a bit of a squeeze during peak season, during school holidays, that sort of thing.
1: Yes, so there is a formal booking system which you can do online. So we are only very clear, you're only allowed a maximum of 32, so there's no hot bunking or people just sort of, just sleeping on couches. Used to do that, but it's not the way anymore.
2: Yeah. And so what's the cost? Does it make it a pretty economical way of skiing regularly?
1: They're very economical. If you belong to a club, it's around $50 a night for three meals. Your dinner's cooked, your breakfast is there. You can take food, leftover food out of the fridge. We have a special guest fridge for lunches. So once you're there, it is relatively cost effective. And of course, you're right on the mountain. You just look out the window and say, it's a good day, or I'll do something else today.
2: Well, you don't include the meals with the night fee, though, do you? Did you just bring your own food?
1: No, meals and food is included.
2: What?
1: Yeah.
2: Who's cooking, making the food?
1: We have a custodian that is there from July till October. So what we do is we have a subscription which covers the standing costs, I should say, which are insurance, lease, and power. They are three very big costs. Now, the members can't cover all of that, and that's why also we have to be very open and let other clubs and groups come to the lodge, which they do. We have a lot of people coming as big groups, and the advantage of them coming is that their food is cooked, they're right on the mountain. They pay a little bit more for that, but that's what basically keeps the club afloat. And then the nightly rate is basically to cover the custodian and the food.
2: Yeah. Sounds like the best value accommodation in New Zealand.
1: Well, we welcome people. It is very, we try and keep costs to a minimum. It is a struggle. It is not like any sport. It's expensive. If you've got a family, you're paying, it can be quite expensive to go there, but it's certainly worth the effort and the cost.
2: Yeah. You ever go there in the summer?
1: We do, yes. We've walked around Mount Ruapehu, 5-day walk, do a lot of walks, mountain biking. We'll just go for a break. It's just like a second home to us. It's just the atmosphere, that whole vibe is just something completely different.
2: A lot of Kiwis dream of having a batch, somewhere they can get away to, but you're talking about hundreds of thousands of dollars. This would be a pretty pretty handy way of getting that kind of place to escape to without getting a massive mortgage.
1: Well, yes, and the other advantage, of course, you meet so many different people from different walks of life, because the members, their primary interest is the outdoors or skiing or tramping. Most of your own friends are people that are the same ilk, but in a ski club, it's just people from all different walks of life. It's amazing the number of people you see and their points of view. People you meet, very, very family orientated. I mean, our kids grew up with and still have very good contact with a lot of the children that, grew up at their same age. So you make a whole group of friends based on your family.
2: Is it true you were there when the mountain erupted?
1: We were in the mid-90s. It was really quite... You'd think it'd be dramatic. Traumatic, but it was really quite dramatic. Very fortunate that the ski club, the hill had closed and the lahar, or the eruption in the lahar, the ash and water that came down the mountain, was after people had left the ski field. And we were just on our way back to the mountain and turned around. There's this huge plume of, you know, rock and dirt that comes out. And in the preceding weeks, you know, there was a lot of ash, a lot of ash showers and that covered the snow and our vehicle. But it was at night, the night after the eruption, there were a lot of aftershocks, and it was just, you could feel the whole earth just tremoring. It's something that I won't forget. It's just that shaking, like a train, freight train trying to come out of the ground.
2: So you reckon the club's got a future?
1: Yes. Well, like all clubs, you know, there's a core group of people that really love it and put a lot of effort and time into it. And, you know, we encourage other people to come down and join. But, yes, they've got a future. It is very difficult times, of course, now. But, you know, people band together and they do what they need to.
2: Brilliant. And how's the season looking this year?
1: It's off to a reasonable start. I mean, end of July, beginning of August is when we'd really expect to see a lot of snow. We've had a few dumps, and the snow making has made a dramatic difference to the ability to get on the snow at Rua Bayou.
2: What do you mean, sorry?
1: The snow making. The Whakapapa Holdings have got a lot of snow making there. So, you know, if the weather's cool enough, then they'll be making snow at night and during the day. And they push that around with the snow groomers, and there's very good access to get on your skis. You're not relying just on natural snow.
2: Brilliant. Well, it's been very educational session clubbing today. Really pleased to hear that the success you've had, John. I hope it continues to be rewarding for your family and for your fellow club members. And thanks so much for taking some time to tell us all about it today.
1: Great. Thank you.
2: John Van Weert, the Snowline Ski Club Mount Ruapehu, been gone since 1969. Right on 2:30, it's time to check in on the headlines with Angie Skerritt.
3: Thanks, Jesse. Every member of the Christchurch chapter of the Comancheros Motorcycle Club has been convicted of drug-related offences following a seven-month police investigation. The Green Party has pledged to set up a publicly owned entity to boost investment in renewable energy and ensure affordable power and energy security. Wellington Zoo has cancelled all close encounters with Korura blue penguins as it takes precautionary measures against bird flu. And a state funeral is underway in Melbourne for New Zealand-born broadcaster and former Senator Darren Hinch. That's RNZ Headlines, our next bulletin at 3 o'clock.
4: Kia ora, I'm Amanda Gillies, and today on The Detail, a devastating and deadly war in New Zealand that's been relatively unknown until now.
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2: Kia ora, time now for our expert feature. Gosh, I've been looking forward to this one. 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Well, today we're joined by award-winning journalist, broadcaster and media trainer Mary Lambie to hear her tips on how to handle the media. Hi, Mary.
7: Hi, and welcome. Welcome back. It's been a minute, hasn't it?
2: Yeah, I've had a big long holiday with
7: the
2: family. Whole month. And one of the nice things about going away with your family for that long is you actually just get plenty of time with each other.
7: How old are your kids now? Are they really good travellers?
2: Eldest is 15, youngest is 7.
7: Good age to travel.
2: Yeah, really good. And we're in close quarters, and actually you get into each other. Well, you'd know this as a mum. You get into the kind of the rhythm, and you really feel like a family.
7: Our kids are a bit older now. Two of them are 22 and one's 24, and we still like travelling with them because they just open your horizons far more when you travel. I really like it.
2: Mm. Hey, it's nice to see you. What is media training?
7: Well, I suppose the name would suggest that it's about training people to be confident, to be clear, effective when a microphone or a camera is shoved in their face. And I think it also extends out to live audience presentations, you know, delivering at a conference or a keynote speaker, an after-dinner speaking environment, those sorts of things, yeah.
2: What sorts of people hire someone to train them in media?
7: Well, it's quite a range. I think a lot of people think it's just for executives, but I was thinking about this question. I was just looking back in my last couple of months. I've worked with CEOs. I've had a politician, a sports person, two authors, some leadership team type groups. I had a group of lawyers. They were a ton of fun. I had some city councillors. They were less fun. A very high-profile charity spokesperson and a father, this really delightful father who wanted to nail his speech for his daughter's wedding,
0: which he
7: did. He sent me the record the other day and it was just so beautiful. I just nearly wept. It was just so wonderful to see him go from a nervous wreck into a really confident, and it was just a beautiful speech, and he was wonderful.
2: Presumably some people are easier to train than others, and some people have more natural talent than others.
7: Oh, totally. And that's what you've got to play with when they walk in the door. And you can tell pretty quickly someone who's going to be naturally pretty good in their feet. They just need a wee bit of polish. And others where you're really going to have to start at the bottom.
2: Yeah.
7: At a fairly base level.
2: How did you find yourself in this game?
7: Well, as you may or may not know, I was a journalist for a long time and I morphed into a broadcaster and did a lot of radio, did a lot of television presenting, and then had three children pretty swiftly. And full-time motherhood probably wasn't for me. And I thought, well, what can I do with the skills that I have? I didn't want to go into full-time work. And it was just a conversation with Jim. He said, well, why don't you do a bit of media training? There's always a calling for people who have got experience, because I think that's the difference. It's all very well going off to a PR agency and they'll go, we'll train.
2: Yeah.
7: But in fact, they've had no experience themselves. That was my point of difference. Yeah. I've had, a couple of decades of it. And it's just grown from there and it's been wonderful.
2: There's probably some cynicism among people listening that with politicians in particular, you're training them not to answer the question, training them to avoid saying anything meaningful.
7: Is that the word you're looking for?
2: Yeah, and I've heard journalists complain too that it's very difficult to interview politicians in the modern environment because they're very good at sounding like they're saying something while saying nothing. Is that what you're teaching politicians to do?
7: No, I think that's probably a little tough. I would never suggest to someone they don't answer a question. I would say to an individual, because with politicians, they have a lot of experience in front of the media, and probably their greatest fear is being confronted by a couple of questions that are right out there. And I said to them, okay, so we're talking about how do we deal with a tricky question. My best advice for a politician or anyone in that situation is, A, have a big think prior to the interview. What are the obvious tricky questions that are going to be asked of me? And to practice them. And when the question is put to you, always acknowledge the tough question. You know, say, oh, that's a fair question, or I was expecting that question, or that's, whatever. And then do your best to answer it, and then zip it. Because where a lot of people come unstuck in this environment, in a media and interview situation, is they are really uncomfortable with silence. But once you've engaged your internal full stop, you shut up. And I reckon that the average person gets a little rattled if up to 5 or 7 seconds passes where there's just been pure silence.
2: Mm. You're saying the journalist, you're basically forcing the journalists to ask something else or say something else.
7: The thing is that the more you talk, the higher the chance you're going to go down a rabbit hole.
2: Mm.
7: The thing about a rabbit hole is they're really tricky things to get out of.
2: Questions on 2101. Lorraine's listening. She says, Mary, are politicians trained to say what I would say to you? What I would say to you is, what I would say to you about that is?
7: I don't think so. I think they're using those first words as their thinking time.
2: Mm-hmm.
7: And I would invite anyone to try and be, again, comfortable with silence. If a question's put to you, give it a beat or two in your head and think about your first words before actually coming out and answering it. You don't have to make a noise immediately after the question has
2: it's
7: been asked.
2: It's true of a job interview as well, right?
7: And I've,
2: which for politicians, I guess every interview is a job interview.
7: And I've worked with people who are trying to get through job interviews.
2: Yeah.
7: And the thing is that nerves really consumes a lot of people. And when we're nervous, we do tend to talk. Mm. We tend to talk quickly. Our register goes up an octave or two. And as I say, the more you talk, the deeper the hole potentially you might find yourself down.
2: I have to ask, because he's been in the media all week, what have you made of Paul Henry's media interviews so far since announcing himself as an ACT candidate?
7: Can I say, I'm not taking him particularly seriously. I was surprised by the move by him. I thought at 65 or whatever he is that he had a pretty sweet life and he lives up in Florida and lives here. And I was just surprised that he wanted back in the game. And that's what made me think, well, why? What's missing in your life that you need to be in this game of any game, the political game? I haven't been overwhelmed. I haven't been massively impressed so far. I have not yet seen the Q&A. Jack Tame's Q&A, which apparently was yesterday. I haven't seen it yet. Have you seen that?
2: Yeah, my wife and I watched it last night. It was fascinating.
7: Fascinating how?
2: Because in my view, Paul Henry tends to dominate interviews and looks like he has an answer for everything.
7: And
2: is funny and is quite disarming. But Jack Tame, I thought, did a brilliant job of giving him a hard interview, and people watching will make their own judgments as to whether Paul Henry answered Jack's question satisfactorily, but it was great to see him being challenged.
7: Hard questions in terms of the why I'm going into politics, or hard questions around policy change, where were those hard questions?
2: His key attack line, if you want to call it that, is you've had 4 decades in the media. You've acknowledged that the greatest threat to media is the amount of advertising dollars going to Google and Facebook and the fact that they don't pay nearly enough tax here in New Zealand. What would you do to fix it? And Paul Henry said, well, I'm not going to come up with a policy now. And Jack said, well, you've had 4 decades to think about it. So, and you're going into politics and you don't have any ideas about how you're going to fix the central problem facing media. And that went on like this for quite some time.
7: Do you think it's because he genuinely doesn't know, or he's too concerned and too anxious about articulating any thoughts without passing it through the administration first?
2: Well, let's broaden it a bit, because it must be quite hard for politicians who have some personality and have some big ideas to learn that when you join a party, you've got to toe the line, right? I mean, Pam Corkery famously was a popular broadcaster and really kind of shot from the hip, and yet seemed in politics not very comfortable. It didn't last very long.
7: And maybe that's why big personalities don't go into politics. Because you do have to toe the party line. Now, I think he'll be cut quite a lot of slack under the ACT banner. I think they brought him in as, I'm going to say a PR stunt. I'm sure it's more than that. But that was my initial impression anyway. And I just don't know if Paul is wanting. I mean, it's... there's nothing sexy, really, about being a politician. Life is hard.
2: Jack Tame's first question yesterday was, so are you a campaigner or a legislator? And Paul Henry said, that's a great first question.
7: That's a great first question. I rate Jack.
2: Yeah. No. Why do lots of interviewees say, good question, says someone on text? Is it honest or are they buying time? Perhaps a bit of both.
7: Bit of both.
2: Yeah.
7: And I think it must be in response to a question that possibly is a little tricky. It's buying some time, but it's also acknowledging the question. And I think the idea with acknowledging a tough question is just brings the temperature down a little bit when things start to get a little heated.
2: Can you give us some of the practicalities of media training? How long does it generally take? Is it multiple sessions? And what does it look like?
7: Well, that's another very good question. Thank you. It depends on the individual. So my courses tend to run 3 to 4 hours. Sometimes I'll do it in a group, a maximum of about 4. I do it in either a studio environment, or I'll take my videographer to their boardroom environment. Occasionally I'll do a one-on-one with maybe a senior leader who just wants a little bit of a polish up. And those sessions are about, I don't know, a couple of hours. I like to just go through the fundamentals. What are we trying to achieve here? Just a bit about the way the media works, some obvious changes that have been within the media, some of the key personality changes. If a new presenter has come into the mix, how would we deal with them as opposed to somebody else? And then we just get into the hardcore practice. I always ask them to come with a scenario that is as realistic as possible about what they will be talking to. I'll create a question line around it. I act as the journalist. And we go through multiple takes of that interview, not only in a radio context, but also in a television context, because the two mediums are the same, but they're also particularly different. The thing with radio, content is king. There's no visual distractions, nothing like that. And with television, you've got the full monty. You've got to think about, where am I looking? How do I look? What am I saying? how am I saying it? Because people are reading. There's just no hiding when the camera is in your face. So those and often I will run refreshers. They'll go away. They'll think about that material. Hopefully they'll have a few media outings where they can practice some of that, and I might see them a month down the track.
2: Mm. Polling suggests that our current Prime Minister, Christopher Luxon, is not performing as well in the media as he might hope. What does he do wrong? How might you fix him if indeed you agree with the premise that he needs fixing?
7: Fixing's a big word. He shows up. He gives it his best. My feelings about Christopher Luxon is that you would have met him in person. He's a really affable, a very, very nice man. He's a really... He's interested in you. He'll ask you 100 questions about yourself. You'll see him 2 weeks later and you'll say, oh, how's such and such and such a way? He's got the most phenomenal memory. I wonder if he doesn't feel slightly uncomfortable in some media environments, and the way he copes with that is he talks too fast. He goes off-piste a little. And I think he could afford just to slow down, listen, and not feel the need to jump in immediately and answer a question, but just to give it a beat or two, have a think. And there's some really classic examples. There's, I don't know, do you remember that clip that I think actually ended up headlining the news where
2: was it about the war?
7: Yeah. And it's literally 7 seconds long of him having yet another attempt to answer the question about, well, where do we stand on the war or whatever the question was. And he was obviously sick to death of the question. Now, if I was advising him, I would have said to him, your best answer for that, if it's coming to you, that same question for the seventh time, is to say, I've already answered it. But instead, because he's so obliging, he gave it another crack,
2: right,
7: and it ended up being 7 or 8 seconds of just blather, literally nothing. And in the modern media era, it's the mistakes that make the headlines, not the actual message. So that was problematic. I think also, he's got to be possibly just back himself a little more in some situations. Do you remember the Hosking Bailey interview?
2: Hosking Bailey?
7: Hosking asked him about Andrew Bailey,
2: right,
7: whether or not he would have fired him. Was that or made him resign from whatever? And Luxon just couldn't come out with a definitive.
2: Mm.
7: And Hosking, you know, really challenged him on it. Said, well, was that a yes or a no?
2: Yeah.
7: Were you fired or not? And it just went on and on and on and on and on. And I think that in those circumstances, for what ever reason, Luxon was not giving an absolute definitive, and he probably had 1,000 reasons legally or whatever why he couldn't. You just have to, because as the audience, we're not privy to those reasons.
2: Yeah.
7: So it's either a yes or a no.
2: Yeah.
7: And shut it down.
2: Who's the most natural politician you've seen in the media?
7: Natural?
2: As in the most natural media talent.
7: I think David Seymour's up there. I think he always provides a humanised grab. He's very good at getting complicated information and reducing it down to something really digestible. I think Winston Peters, on form, is good because, again, he puts up with no nonsense and there is an entertainment factor in there, and he likes a bit of the argy-barge and it just rattles the cage a little.
2: This is our Monday Expert segment. Mary Lambie is in. She's taking questions on media training. And if you'd like to put one through, 2101 is the number. Some journalists complain that Jacinda Ardern never answered a question. It was very difficult to get anything meaningful out of her. Does that make her well media trained or not?
7: I was listening to Mike Munro talk to Jim yesterday, and they were discussing exactly this. And Mike, of course, worked with Jacinda, and he had been around the parliamentary traps as a journalist and press sec and things for, and chief of staff, wasn't he, for a long time. And I think he made some really salient points about the different personalities. Helen Clark, he made clear, liked the media. She liked being in the media. She said yes to basically every single media outing or
2: engagement.
7: Engagement,
2: yeah.
7: Thank you. Whereby Jacinda was less interested, or not less interested, less motivated to be in the media. And I think that is reflected in performance. I think that Jacinda, I thought she's a remarkable communicator. I remember those 1 o'clockers.
2: Mm-hmm.
7: Do you remember back in COVID time, and I would always prepare my afternoon walk for the 1 o'clockers? I'd put my headphones on, I'd have my phone all good to go, and I'd be walking out the gate at 1 o'clock and just hear the whole thing. And I just thought, gosh, you can stitch a yarn together. Yeah. Probably what could have taken 5 minutes took 25, didn't matter.
2: Yeah.
7: I just thought her storytelling and everything was really great. But you could tell when she was like seriously uncomfortable with the whole business.
2: Yeah.
7: I don't think she was a natural media performer per se. I think she had to work on it pretty hard, but ironically, a good communicator.
2: Yeah. What about John Key?
7: What was he
2: good at?
7: I think he was just relaxed. I think he was genuinely relaxed. Do you ever, ever hear him get rattled?
2: No. And even if he was caught in doing something which is, you know, wasn't great, he didn't seem worried about it. And I think the audience got their cue from that.
7: Absolutely.
2: Yeah.
7: The audience will learn a lot about talent by the way they talk, the words they're using, their general disposition, how fast they're talking. Because if you go like the clappers, you bury yourself in that horrible corporate jargon, the capability functionalities and the moving forwards and the silos and all the rest of that nonsense corporate language. As an audience, I'm thinking, you're right out of depth.
2: Mm.
7: Do you actually know what you are trying to say? And as Einstein said famously, if you can't say it simply, then you simply don't understand it.
2: Someone asks on 2101, what is your top tip for managing nerves when talking on camera in particular?
7: Great question. The first thing is I'd say don't dismiss your nerves. Some nerves are really good because at the end of the day, you're in the entertainment game. Let's make no bones about it. You might be doing a serious media interview, but if you are the talent and you have an audience, you're in entertainment. And there's a couple of things to be sure of when you're in the entertainment game. You've got to up your energy. We can't afford to have flat delivery. You have to show, you're not in the circus, but you've got to show some life and some energy. And now I've forgotten the question. What was the question? About being...
2: How do you deal with nerves?
7: Nerves, I beg your pardon. And so nerves, I would like to say out of a scale of 1 to 10, 1 you're asleep and 10 you've got such brain fog you literally can't see or really register anything. I like to see people around a 6.5,
2: yeah, okay.
7: 6.5 to 7, because some adrenaline, some nerves is a really good thing. Ah. We're getting into problem territory when we're in the 8s and the 9s. I do a very, very simple breathing exercise. And I don't know, do you get nervous when you're about to MC something or you're just being introduced to do something?
2: Not so much anymore, but if there's a particularly tricky one or one that I'm a little bit anxious about doing a good job, certainly, yeah.
7: And what do you do to...
2: It's usually deep breathing. I don't know if it works or not. But.
7: I'm a great... Well, I was going to suggest that because you can do it in the privacy of your own self.
2: People don't know you're doing it, yeah.
7: And it's just that simple, you know, inhale, exhale, hold it, and that just sort of brings the temperature down a little. But celebrate having some nerves. That's normal, and I think it really adds to performance. Too many are problematic, and I think the deep breathing is very, very helpful, just bringing it down a notch.
2: We've been talking a lot about politicians, but CEOs get media training too. Now, how would you advise a chief executive to deal with when something's gone terribly wrong, when their company has done something wrong, when someone has even, you know, been affected, been harmed by a company? Do you give advice on, I think they call it crisis comms, how to deal with fronting up and apologising or at least explaining?
7: Yeah, I'm not a fan of crisis comms. I think it sounds a little excitable. I think, certainly I've had experience in this. I think the whole idea around crisis is just too inflammatory. It's basically response comms, isn't it? It's not entirely my wheelhouse, but I have had calls, and I had one earlier on this year, which I thought I might use as an example. And the media rang my client asking for a comment about a situation that was surfacing. And she was a little rattled and she thought, jeepers, you know, do I speak to them there and then or not? And fortunately, she had the good sense that she would not talk to them. And my advice always is never do a cold interview. Always be respectful, appreciate the pressures under that the journalist is under. But at the end of the day, say, thanks for your call. I just want to go have a think, check some facts. I'll ring you back in 10, 15 minutes, whatever. And she had the good sense to do that. She rang me and she said, I'm not entirely confident about being interviewed. What do you think? And I said, I would agree. I think that it's not going to serve you particularly well. I think the best idea is to put a statement out. And then we'll see what happens from that point. And you can really control a statement. Mm-hmm. The journalist won't be thrilled about it, mm-hmm. but at least it gives them something to work with. And she sent me her version of the statement, and I read it, and I rewrote it. And by rewriting, I mean I chopped out two-thirds of it. You know, less is always good. And sent it off, and the whole thing shut down after that point. The statement basically was printed word for word.
2: Yeah. So it was good advice.
7: The advice would be do not react immediately. But on saying that, don't go silent. Don't go running for the hills, because that's only going to encourage the rumour mill. At some point, you have to say something sooner rather than later. And I always think a statement is the safest way to get that first piece of comms out.
2: Did you enjoy, as many people did, the Coldplay Kiss Cam incident?
7: Oh, God. Wasn't it something? And I was trying to think. It took them a while for the two players to actually say something, didn't it?
2: Long time.
7: And that was its fundamental problem.
2: Yeah.
7: Because the rumour mill went into really swift action. And as it transpired, she was legally separated from her husband, wasn't she? Whereby he wasn't. But that was a fact to come out so far down the track that people had all really dug and buried her, just saying she's the devil.
2: Yeah.
7: He somehow miraculously sort of escaped a lot of that scathing, which surprised me, because wasn't he the one having the affair?
2: But there are narratives, aren't there, that emerge, even if they're not the truth in the media. Certain stories seem to stick, or certain stories seem to coalesce around a set of facts.
7: I think in that situation, it's because the official line took so long to come out.
2: Mm.
7: And I think that's a bit of comms 101. If you want to shut something down, you jump on it reasonably quickly. But they didn't. And if someone wants to Google, how long did it take before we saw the jumbo cam and eventually an official line from the company? I think it was a matter of days.
2: I guess there'd be times when saying nothing would help kill a story.
7: I don't think it does.
2: Ever?
7: No, I don't. Well, no. Not ever.
2: Yeah.
7: But I think that that's the opportunity for everybody to jump on, because don't forget, the big difference in the modern media era is we have this platform called social media.
2: Mm.
7: Now, back in my day when I was working as a journalist, that wasn't there.
2: Mm-hmm.
7: It now is. So everyone piles in.
2: I was thinking of, there was that business leader who made some comments about Nadia Lim that caused front page news.
7: Yes.
2: Do you remember that?
7: Yes, I do. Who was it?
2: I can't remember his name, I'm sorry. And he didn't do it. He didn't respond at all, did no interviews. And it did actually seem, I think, to kill the story after a couple of days at least, after people chased him around. And I think journalists maybe got bored of looking for him or realised that they weren't going to get anything else and moved on. It seemed to me that was a strategy at least to say nothing. I may be misremembering that. Apologies.
7: But the mere fact that we're talking about it says that it's in your consciousness somehow.
2: Yeah.
7: So maybe if he had jumped on it, or his people jumped on it sooner, it literally would have been... wouldn't even
2: maybe
7: register.
2: Do you teach body language, by the way, in your media training?
7: Oh, the super basics. I talk to people about making sure that you have a comfortable resting face.
2: That would be useful, right? I mean, you could just show someone a video of themselves, and I'm sure that would improve their performance.
7: That is why no media session is ever done without a camera.
2: Right.
7: People get their best learning from actually seeing themselves back, and they go, God, do I do that? Do I really look up there? Do I look this? Do I touch my nose that often? Do I really look that grumpy?
2: Yeah.
7: When in fact, all I'm doing is concentrating. And I go, awareness is everything. I talk to people about what they're wearing, because what you wear is presenting sort of how you want to be perceived.
2: Yeah.
7: And a lot of people say, well, do I wear this shirt or that shirt? And I go, well, if you're a man, and depending on the situation, definitely a collar, and I'd probably 9 times out of 10 put a jacket on.
2: Mm.
7: Always dress up as opposed to down.
2: Right.
7: For women, there's colours we stay away from. We stay away, as you well remember from TV, solid whites, because that upsets the white balance on the camera. Solid reds, and black's never a great colour because it just absorbs too much light. Not too many bold patterns, because what you're trying to do is be you, but we don't want to be in a situation where your look is so consuming and distracting that you're not listening to what comes out of the person's mouth. I remember, do you remember Christine Rankin?
2: Yeah. Yeah.
7: When I say Christine Rankin, what comes to mind immediately?
2: The outfits and the earrings.
7: True.
2: Yeah.
7: I remember her having enviable short skirts on and these enviable legs, because I think at the time she was probably in her late 50s or whatever.
2: She was head of Wins, wasn't she?
7: That's right. But no policy, none of her thought leadership comes to mind when I think about her. I think of those enormous earrings. And she went through a phase of having those really thick-rimmed black glasses. And I just think you have to be careful about those sort of things. But that's not body language necessarily. That's just a visual thing. But I think with body language, if you're doing live presentations, you keep your body open. You're not cross-armed and cross-legged. And
2: have you ever had to, or can you imagine ever having to tell, to change someone's voice? You can think, people can probably think of politicians who have voices that perhaps undermine them in interviews.
7: And they do, don't they?
2: They do.
7: I bet you in your job, the first couple of seconds you'll hear of a new voice, you'll be making an assessment on their creds, their authority. Is that fair?
2: And also just the distraction too, I think. If there's something about their voice which is distracting, you know, in the same way as dangly earrings might be distracting, it obscures the message.
7: It does. I think the more you can maybe lower your register slightly as a woman is helpful. But there's only a certain amount you can do to to your actual voice.
2: Not everyone
7: your
2: voice needs to become Margaret
7: Thatcher.
2: So
7: what you can do is engage ideas like slow down, use the power of the pause. You can say less because less is always more. Mm-hmm. There are wee things you can do that hopefully will overpower the fact that maybe the voice isn't of a quality. And there are plenty of terrible voices. I hear them on most radio stations. I am that human that lies in bed listening to the news thinking, I will not listen to that newsreader 1 second longer.
2: Yeah.
7: I cannot. Why is the pronunciation? Why the intonation this? Why whatever? So I'm possibly the worst, so I'm quite fussy in that respect. But however, can you do something about your voice? I suppose yes, but it's the way you use it and what you say that hopefully is the most important thing.
2: Almost out of time. Do you encourage interviewees to prepare sound bites?
7: Yes, because that shows that they've considered what they want to say. And I would always say to an interviewee, to talent, make sure you go in knowing exactly what you want to say. Because a lot of my people are really bright. They've got a head full of information, but they can't actually see the wood for the trees often.
2: Thank you for coming in.
7: Pleasure.
2: Great session. Mary Lambie on media training for our Monday expert feature.
8: RNZ Pacific News, Talo Falava, I'm Johnny Blades. Taiwan is reassessing its economic ties with Papua New Guinea after PNG announced the closure of Taipei's representative office in Port Moresby. Taiwanese officials have reported saying they were surprised by the announcement of the decision last week. The Taipei Times reports that Taiwan's foreign ministry convened a meeting to discuss potential responses. A spokesperson for the ministry says these include reviewing Taiwan's liquefied natural gas purchases from PNG. They said Taiwan's imports of about 1.2 million tonnes of LNG annually account for about a third of PNG's overall LNG exports and are a major source of revenue for the country. Last week, PNG's Foreign Minister Justin Chachinko said the decision to close and end Taiwan's representation in PNG was consistent with the country's One China policy. Vanuatu's Prime Minister Jotham Napat says he will not apologise to the country for the impasse with France over the disputed Matthew and Hunter Islands. Mr Napat was responding to a call from the opposition leader Ismail Kalsiko, who accused the government of mishandling the talks with France. It comes after Vanuatu said talks with Paris over ownership of the islands, which France has always maintained it controls, had failed to reach a resolution. It also said Vanuatu would seek arbitration through the International Court of Justice. Mr Napat says exhausting all diplomatic avenues is part of the process and there's nothing to apologise for.
9: Kaufman hemi megem every work we hemi submegem hemi follem all requirements.
10: The government has done all it can do to follow the requirements for negotiating and even to the point of taking our matter to the International Court of Justice. I cannot see any reason why the government should apologise.
8: A civil society representative has cautioned that Australia and Fiji cannot speak for the whole region on their Ocean of Peace moves without consultation. After Australia recently signed the Ocean of Peace Alliance Treaty with Fiji, plans were announced for an Ocean of Peace Centre in Suva. According to Australia's government, its new treaties with Fiji empower both countries to lead in supporting the Pacific region against security threats. But the chair of the Pacific Regional NGO Organisations Alliance, Joey Tau, says that to declare something as regional requires wider consultation, not just an agreement between two countries.
11: Anything of a peace, regional peace institute or anything further along those lines need proper consultation. We have to caution ourselves around that.
8: The co-director of the film Lomu, Vea Mafileo, says her new Jonah Lomu documentary is an opportunity to celebrate him, his life and culture the right way. Lomu looks at the rugby legend's life, exploring his Tongan heritage, family, the pressures of fame and the health battles that shaped his final years. Miss Mafileo says her father and Jonah's mother are from the same island. She felt responsible to communicate the intimate cultural details accurately.
12: There's not many Tongan filmmakers, so if I'm in the position to be able to not necessarily safeguard, but hold our culture and hold him and his family and all that kind of stuff, then I just kind of have to do it.
8: She says Jonah was an uncomplicated person, yet everyone around him was highly complicated. In other news from Aotearoa, the Prime Minister is dismissing the latest RNZ Reid research poll, saying his focus is on fixing the problems facing the country. National hit its lowest result since Christopher Luxon became leader, slumping to 28.7%. If replicated on polling day, the results would likely still return the current coalition government to power with the narrowest possible majority of 61 seats. In his first comments since the poll came out last week, Christopher Luxon told RNZ's Morning Report he doesn't talk about polls.
13: You know, even just having come back from the States, is I reckon the US, Australia, places like that are on an economic downswing. I think New Zealand's on an economic upswing.
8: He says it's been a difficult 2 years, but his job is to stay focused. A climate activist says New Zealand First's plan to spend $1 billion on oil and gas exploration would destabilise the climate. If elected, New Zealand First wants to explore deep sea basins around the country for oil and gas, saying it'll shore up the country's fuel security. The party would invest an initial $1 billion New Zealand dollars into a national survey fund. Greenpeace Chief Executive Russell Norman says it's an expensive gamble.
14: It's $1 billion you'd give to oil companies in the gamble that they might find something which might then be available in a decade's time, and which then would destabilise the climate.
8: He says New Zealand should invest in renewable electricity generation, which would create energy sovereignty for the country. In world news, floods and landslides caused by torrential monsoon rains have killed at least 11 people in Indian-administered Kashmir. Several more people are missing. India's Met Service has warned of further extremely heavy downpours, prompting the temporary suspension of an annual Hindi pilgrimage in the region. Further east in Nagaland, at least 8 people have been killed in a landslide, also caused by torrential rain. In sport, Spain won the FIFA Football World Cup this morning, beating reigning champions Argentina in the final in New Jersey. After dominating most of a final that was still scoreless at full time, Spanish substitute Ferran Torres scored midway through extra time to seal what is their second ever men's global title. The New Zealander Ryan Fox sunk a clutch 6-metre birdie putt on the final hole to win the Open Championship of Golf by one shot at Royal Birkdale this morning. He said the round had become a battle to quell his nerves.
15: Today was hard. You know, I've never felt those feelings on the golf course before. And yet down the stretch, and there was a lot of deep breathing, a lot of really good shots, and just ecstatic. It's a bit surreal.
8: The Black Caps have sealed a series victory over the West Indies in dramatic fashion in Barbados, winning game 4 by 1 wicket. Having dismissed the hosts for 188, New Zealand collapsed after Mark Chapman fell for 80. But relieved New Zealand captain Mitchell Santner, who was dropped in the outfield before hitting the runs shortly afterwards, says it's a relief.
16: It was pretty chaotic, especially the ending. But I think probably shouldn't have got that close. But it was nice to get over the line.
8: And that's a bulletin of news and sport from RNZ Pacific. For more stories, you can visit our website, rnz.co.nz/Pacific.
17: Kia ora nei te otaiake, this is Tangata o te Moana from RNZ Pacific. I'm Tiana Hexton. Coming up, grief counselling to combat sorcery-related violence in PNG.
18: Trying to discuss the reality of it and that they really don't want this sort of violence in their communities.
17: Also,
19: you can't talk about peace with simply saying that it is the absence of violence or conflict.
17: Has the Pacific's Ocean of Peace concept been hijacked? And we meet the winner of the Kiri Te Kanawa Song Quest. But first, the latest on a heated land dispute between Vanuatu and France. Vanuatu will escalate a decades-long dispute with France over two uninhabited islands to international arbitrators. The Matthew and Hunter Islands have been controlled by France for decades, even after Vanuatu became independent. But Vanuatu says they will never truly be independent without the sacred islands. They walked out of negotiations with France on June 30th, no resolution having been reached. Kaya Selby has more.
20: Deputy Prime Minister Johnny Kowanapo describes the talks as heated and intense, with no room for deal-making until it's decided to whom that sovereignty truly belongs.
21: Let them international law, let them International Court of Justice.
22: Let international law, let the International Court of Justice or any arbitration for that matter decide on this. But for now, our bilateral negotiations with France over Matthew and Hunter, they are closed. And that being the case, it means the line that we draw, starting from the north in Toroba province down to the south, we are not drawing that line. France has come in and moved those boundaries that it has. The British, who remain silent at this time, I do not know why they remain silent, but they are the ones who went and decided on something without consulting our people. And to us, what France has done is an insult to us all.
20: The two islands fall in the stretch of ocean between Vanuatu and France's territory, New Caledonia. With ownership of them, either country could add hundreds of thousands of square kilometres of water to their exclusive economic zone. But Vanuatu's Anatium people consider the islands part of their custom ownership. In fact, they are sacred places of worship and ritual. Tony Tevi, director of Vanuatu's maritime department, put it like this.
23: I don't have

0: he's doing something right, but a thief will always be a thief.
1: France's Foreign Minister, Jean-Noël Barrot, said in a statement that areas of cooperation were also discussed. The minister says he reiterated their position regarding French sovereignty.
2: As geopolitical tensions increase in the Pacific region and security alliances are being forged left, right and centre, questions are being raised over whether the Ocean of Peace concept is being hijacked. The Ocean of Peace Declaration was made by members of the Pacific Islands Forum last year, recognising the role of civil society in peace building. As Johnny Blades reports, the emphasis of the initiative seems to have quickly shifted.
3: Australia recently signed the Vuvale Union and Oceans of Peace Alliance treaties with Fiji, the latest in a series of regional pacts that Canberra has forged with Pacific countries. Australia's High Commissioner in Suva, Peter Roberts, says the new treaties underline Fiji's position as a regional leader.
4: The Vuvale Union and the Ocean of Peace Alliance have a really strong regional component. I think we've all seen during this fuel crisis how important Fiji is as a hub, and we've seen on security matters how important Fiji is as a regional leader, including through Prime Minister Rambuka's vision for the Ocean of Peace.
3: Peter Roberts says the treaties empower Australia and Fiji to support the Pacific region in efforts against security threats such as transnational crime, cybercrime and illegal fishing.
4: Including in this is Fiji and Australia supporting the establishment of the Ocean of Peace Centre and close cooperation with the Pacific Islands Forum. And so you'll see Australia and Fiji standing together in support of the stability and prosperity of the region.
3: The Vuvale Union is backed by around $1 billion Australian dollars in funding from Australia for Fiji over a decade. Australia is also funding the Ocean of Peace Centre to the tune of around $22 million. A geopolitical commentator, Dr. Connor Graham from the Lowy Institute, says Australia sees great value for money in these arrangements. He says Australia is driven by the aim of keeping China out of Pacific waters and maintaining its position as the dominant security partner in the island's region.
5: I'd note as well, $1 billion over 10 years is a lot of money, but you know, it's relatively small fries in terms of defence and sort of, yeah, the rest of the defence budget and militarisation. So I think this sort of defence through diplomacy is quite a cost-effective use of money.
3: While Canberra notches a big diplomatic win, regional civil society has been left wondering where it all leaves the Ocean of Peace Declaration. The declaration came together off the back of significant engagement with and made provision for civil society. But now, with the signing of the Ocean of Peace Alliance and plans to establish the centre, the language has shifted from being about conflict prevention, peace building and mediation towards deterrence and countering China through military means. It coincides with the plan of the Australian-led Joint Heads of Pacific Security to insert itself into the Pacific Forum-led regional security architecture and to advance a regional deployment framework. Joey Tao, the coordinator of the Pacific Network on Globalization and the chair of the Pacific Regional NGO Organizations Alliance, says that as civil society, they welcomed the original Ocean of Peace initiative.
6: But our main concern is that we hope such a declaration is not co-opted or used as a strategy to advance external security and military interest of external parties.
3: He says the Ocean of Peace concept should be something that responds to legacy issues in the Pacific, including self-determination crises in West Papua and New Caledonia, the planetary biodiversity crisis, exploitation of ocean resources, nuclear testing, and also new threats of nuclearization in the region. Mr. Tao says any further development of the Ocean of Peace Centre must draw from existing regional policy priorities.
6: One, the Rarotonga Treaty, which declares our region as a nuclear-free region. And secondly, other initiatives as such need to be informed by the Pacific. And when I say Pacific, Pacific peoples, this is a challenge for us as a region as to how do we really determine these oceans of peace, or if there is other further developments around this declaration. With the proposal of a peace institute, I think it needs further consultation. It needs to be informed by Pacific people and one that is not determined by external parties.
3: The coordinator of political engagement for the Pacific Women

0: Mediators Network Sharon Bhagwan Rolls is concerned about the lack of focus on peace building.
1: So for us, demilitarization is at the top of the agenda. You can't talk about peace with simply saying that it is the absence of violence or conflict. We have to talk about peace building in the operationalization of the Ocean of Peace Declaration, and that has been clear for us from the start.
0: She says it's important not to see peace building as simply a regional security agenda.
1: It is critical that the future or the operationalization of the Ocean of Peace Declaration through the Pacific Islands Forum needs a stronger focus on peace building in practice, not simply from seeing peace through a traditional security or militarized lens, but through a civilian lens, through a civil society lens, through a people-centered lens.
0: Ms. Bhagwan Rolls says while her network welcomes the opportunity to contribute through an advisory role in the development of the Regional Action Plan on Peace and Security, this could go a step further.
1: But really understanding the depth of work that needs to be done for our Pacific Island communities to really feel at peace when they face or as they face the impact of polycrises such as climate change, ecological disasters, the issues in terms of oceans and rising sea levels.
0: Civil society is also concerned that the Ocean of Peace initiative is being dominated by Australia and Fiji, not necessarily with Pacific regional buy-in. Joey Tull says that to declare something as regional requires wider consultation, not just an agreement between two countries.
2: Anything of a peace, regional peace institute, or anything further along those lines need proper consultation. So I must caution what stems from a bilateral agreement should not very much impact the regional stance. We have to caution ourselves around that. It calls for wider consultation, and I think that is the proper process of informing policy.
0: Meanwhile, Sharon Bhagwan Rolls has called on the foreign ministers of Pacific Forum members to ensure that things don't move too hastily, and that substantive consultation with civil society peace builders can take place.
3: The Tongan countertenor who won this year's Kiri Te Kanawa Song Quest says his success is still sinking in. Samuel Mataele won the $50,000 first prize after a spectacular gala night in Wellington at what is New Zealand's most prestigious opera competition. I sat down with Mataele and asked what the experience was like.
4: It was a week of no rest. When you weren't singing, your brain was working overtime. So it was intense and it took a lot of my concentration, and it was unlike anything I'd ever experienced really before. Yeah, you'd expect that from a competition as big as the Kiri Te Kanawa Song Quest. Mm,
5: definitely, and you're a countertenor. Could you tell me a little bit about what that means? I read that it's one of the more rare opera voice types in the male register.
4: Yeah, so basically it's a male voice type that sings in head voice around the range of a female mezzo-soprano or alto.
5: And as a proud Tongan as well, what do you think this win means for your family and for your community and the whole kingdom of Tonga?
4: Yeah, I mean, I'm obviously very proud of my heritage, and I think winning this competition has put Tonga on a pedestal in the sense that Tonga is a very small island, and yet there's so much talent to be found within it, and not just within the island itself, but within the diaspora. I mean, I'm not the first Tongan to have won the competition. My brother, Felipe Manu, had won it before me. And I mean, we both come from the same villages in Tonga. So I think there must be something in the air of the villages that we're from. But yeah, there's just a pride that I've got, and I hope that other Tongans have, because I don't win it just for me, but for all of us.
5: And we spoke about it briefly last time we chatted, how classical music isn't always seen as a traditional pathway for our Pacific people, because it is more of a European or Western art form. But then we've also heard people saying Pacific people do so well in standouts on the scene because of that innate storytelling elements of our culture. What's your thoughts on that?
4: I 100% agree. I think we have a significant advantage because we don't necessarily grow up with classical music, but music in general, and storytelling is a part of who we are. We are oral people. We tell our stories through song and through dance. And I think that that has, when you use that sort of core of your being and then attach it to the Western style of opera, which will inevitably take your music more internationally because it's more accepted internationally. Yeah, Pacific Islanders, I think the reason why we're doing so well for such a minority is because we grow up with that. I find that we have a warmth to our sound. It's unique, I think. I mean, we're not the only people with good voices, but I think we have this warmth, this richness to our sound that is attractive to listeners in Europe. And I think that's what pushes us further.
5: Coming back to the finals, was there any point during that where you thought I could actually win this competition?
4: In all honesty, no. It was rather the opposite, actually. I went through the entire competition being not that stressed because I had it in my mind, sort of, because I like to go into competitions thinking of them more as performances than competitions, because then I start to get competitive. I'm a very competitive person, but I don't like to bring that to art because I think that's what destroys art. That's what destroys music. I want the music that I'm making to be authentic and not just having to sound perfect because, you know, I'm trying to win a competition. So, no, I didn't really think of the competitive side of it anyway, but when I did, you stand yourself next to people who are much more experienced, much older. You don't really compare yourself at that point. Yeah.
5: That's beautiful. Yeah, looking ahead now, winning this, of course, opens so many doors. It's launched so many careers in the classical arts. What's next for you? What do you want to see happen with your win?
4: Well, it's offered a lot of exposure, and I'm immensely grateful for it. But at the moment, I'm planning to finish my undergraduate degree. Let the voice do its thing. You know, the voice is a part of the body, and as the body changes, the voice changes. So taking it, not being stagnant, but taking it slower and going with the flow, letting the voice decide where I go from here. But I'm planning to stay in Auckland until I finish my undergraduate degree, and then you look towards using the prize money to help launch me into Europe. If not for a career, then to carry on my studies.
5: Beautiful. That's all the questions I had.
4: Thank you so much for the opportunity.
5: No worries. Thank you and congratulations.
4: Thank you.
3: A Catholic priest in Papua New Guinea sees a community-led shift in how communities handle grief could de-escalate ongoing violence related to accusations of the use of sanguma or sorcery. A recent incident in PNG's Highlands has again put the spotlight on sorcery accusation-related violence and the human rights issues surrounding it. A Tere Anō Matiariki has more.
6: An elderly woman was rescued recently from a mob torturing her over allegations that she practiced sorcery to cause harm to others in Enga province. Sorcery accusation-related violence has been troubling isolated Highlands communities as far back as the 1980s. Father Philip Gibbs, who has been in PNG for over 50 years, much of it in the Highlands, says what drives the violence is a cultural belief that nothing is ever coincidental.
7: I think what's behind it is a general feeling in Papua New Guinea that they don't accept just accidents or something happening by chance. Usually there's a sense that there's a personal grievance or someone's behind it.
6: Father Gibbs says those accused aren't the only ones damaged by this violence.
7: It's not just the person that was suffered the violence themselves, but sometimes it's their close relatives, especially children who are now suffering.
6: Father Gibbs says awareness workshops run by groups like Caritas had been helping reduce the violence in Enga before this latest case.
7: We're kind of a bit hopeful that trying to discuss the reality of it and to get people to make some decisions that they really don't want this sort of violence in their communities, that it will catch on, it will spread.
6: It's clear more education is needed for areas like healthcare.
7: To be able to try to explain to people a scientific reason why someone would be ill or why someone died, rather than just telling them, well, it's a village problem. As they say in Pidgin, something blown place. But we try to convince the nurses and the doctors not to use that argument because that easily leads to accusations of sorcery.
6: Father Gibbs says community-led conversation about how to deal with grief is the solution he's seen work.
7: We've got to find other ways rather than pointing to some person, often an older person, person who's not well liked in the community, for instance. They've just got to realise that they're really scapegoats and they've got to do something about it.
6: The Enga Police Commander Chief Superintendent Stephen Harris has told local media that police will not tolerate sorcery accusation related violence in any form. However, the low rate of prosecutions for sorcery accusation related violence show there is a lot of work still to be done to reduce the tolerance of communities for this violence.
3: A former Fiji Prime Minister, Mahendra Chaudhry, says ex-convict George Speight should reveal the masterminds of the 2000 coup. The Labour Party leader made the comment after Mr. Speight, the coup frontman, appeared before the Constitutional Review Commission. The failed businessman led rebel soldiers from the military's counter-revolutionary warfare unit in an armed takeover of the then coalition government led by Mr. Chaudhry. Margot Staunton has the details.
8: The Labour leader, who was held hostage with his government for 56 days, says George Speight knows who was behind the coup.
9: He has the answers. He knows because he's always been regarded as the front man. There were real people who were behind him, but they remain unidentified to this day. And he has himself said that those who were associated with him are roaming around freely.
8: George Speight pled guilty to treason after the coup and spent 24 years in jail before he was released with a presidential pardon in September 2024. Mr. Chaudhry says many Fijians want to know who is behind the failed coup.
9: He can help bring about closure to this whole episode because it still remains open. People don't know who really were behind the coup. Only he and Joe Natha, they know, but they are hesitant. They're reluctant to name them.
8: Joe Natha became the face of the coup and admits he played a key role as a negotiator. He also spent 24 years in jail for treason, but has stopped short of naming anyone for the sake of the families involved. Mr. Chaudhry says there's a bigger issue at stake.
9: The families would have supported these people when they were involved in the coup. Whether they ever deserve sympathy, we don't know. So it's a question of other people. They should be thinking about those who really suffered the pain and the anguish of the coup.
8: Mr. Chaudhry has his own views about who the perpetrators were.
9: We know that it was our parliamentary opposition who were involved in the coup, because they wanted to get back into power. So it was them and their associates, but I cannot name them.
8: He said that while the then military Lieutenant Sitiveni Rambuka led Fiji's first two coups in 1987, he resigned and did not serve as the leader of the opposition after the 1999 election.
9: He became chairman of the Council of Chiefs at the time, and we know that the GCC, in meetings which were held subsequent to the coups, they were in support of the coup.
8: The Labour leader says George Speight has never apologised personally or asked for forgiveness.
3: In the Cook Islands, a month-long expedition aboard New Zealand's state-of-the-art ocean research vessel Kaharua 2 is looking to further understand how climate change affects the ocean. The partnership between Climate Change Cook Islands and Earth Science New Zealand aims to establish the first comprehensive baseline of conditions across the Cook Islands' exclusive economic zone. Voyage lead and oceanographer Denise Fernandez from Earth Science New Zealand says the expedition is the first step in building a long-term picture of the state of the Cook Islands ocean.
10: Basically, we are trying to gather information from the ocean to describe the state of the ocean of the Cook Islands Exclusive Economic Zone, so we can, in the future, know whether changes have been happening in this ocean. We can always come back to this reference period.
3: Scientists are collecting data from the surface to the depths of more than 5,000 metres, with a particular focus on the northern Cook Islands, where ocean heat content has increased significantly. Fernandez says this study is vital, as the changes happening below the surface directly affects local livelihoods.
10: If climate change will have some impacts in the heat and the salinity and the currents, that will also cascade on affecting ecosystems in this area. So we know that for Cook Islands ecosystems, supporting the food chain is very important for many industries and for people. So we are trying to give a description of this area in this time.
3: Climate Change Cook Islands Director Wayne King says the expedition is helping develop a long-term ocean monitoring program.
11: We don't know ourselves with 100% accuracy what is in our ocean. So the idea of it is to capture what we call baseline. That's all the information from the surface of the water, surface of the ocean, right to the very bottom. That will allow us to then know what changes will occur over time.
3: Mr. King says the information will help the Cook Islands understand how climate change is affecting fisheries, coral reefs, ocean chemistry, and carbon storage, which he adds directly impacts the livelihoods of everyday Cook Islanders.
11: So that will be valuable to us as a country to better understand, because we are an ocean state. Very small country land-wise, very big country ocean-wise. So we need to understand if there is change in those oceans.
3: On board as an observer is Tangimitsua Tango Pairau from youth and environmental NGO Kōrero o Te Orau. While he described the voyage as outside his comfort zone, he says it is important for Cook Islanders to be involved in scientific expeditions carried out in their waters, even if it is research they are unfamiliar with.
12: The ocean deserves our attention before any problems become massive. You know, there's changes happening beneath our ocean that we don't know about as people. It's not visible, but it always influences like our fisheries, coral reefs, the ecosystems that so many of us depend on.
3: As a youth leader, he believes young Cook Islanders need to be included so they can be better prepared to make decisions as the country's future leaders.
12: It is important to share that sort of knowledge with our youth to allow them to understand what's happening. The ocean is changing quite a lot, and for the, you know, the island nations like the Cook Islands, those changes affect us all.
3: For Fernandez, involving Cook Islanders directly in researching their own ocean is just as important as the data itself.
10: Information is power, so giving information to the people living in these waters is giving them the power to make the decisions.
3: The voyage is scheduled to conclude on July 23rd. Award-winning costume designer Liz McGregor, who hails from Tonga, is no stranger to working on big movie films, but says landing the opportunity to be part of Disney's Moana live-action film was a dream come true. The film, which is now showing in cinemas, is directed by Thomas Kail, with Dwayne The Rock Johnson reprising his role as the demigod Maui, and newcomer Catherine Langaia as the lead Moana.
13: Are you ready to be the hero?
14: Let's go save the world.
3: Liz McGregor says she spent countless hours researching to ensure the attire seen on screen was reflective of all Pacific cultures. In an interview with Susanna Suisuiki, McGregor shared how authentic cultural knowledge was valued on set.
15: And there was one thing that was really key to me in New Zealand here as well, but also in Atlanta and in Hawaii as well, where we shot, is that we had to call things by their proper name. You know, it wasn't just a belt or a, you know, that people had to know what siapo was, you know, what masi was, what ngatu, you know, the differences of the looks between them, that, you know, it's a kuinga, it's a tuinga, it's, you know, it's a fusi siapo, you know, it's not just a belt. So that was great, teaching a whole bunch of people in Atlanta who hadn't encountered anything like this before, our languages and cultures and customs.
13: You described working on this movie as your personal Polynesian Disney princess moment. As a proud Tongan, how does it feel to see the traditions that you grew up with elevated onto a massive global stage?
15: It's a really, really high level of emotion, you know, when you see yourself, your bainga, represented, you see your kids, you know, your nieces and your nephews up there on screen, and they're on the biggest screen in the world, you know. It doesn't get any bigger than Disney, really. It's like, and that you're being held to high esteem and that your culture is being represented and respected, and it's a really joyful moment. It's also really emotional, you know. I've been watching, like everyone else, you know, people's reactions online, and nothing brings me greater joy than the emotional impact it's having on, yeah, people of Pacifica.
13: Been a week or so since the film's been out. What do you make of the reviews towards it? Do you feel that the majority of the critics have missed the point?
15: They're missing the point completely, you know. And it, you know, I can't help but get upset when I actually hear people say, what's the point? You know, it's like, because they're dismissing all of us. It's like, we are the point, you know. Our culture is the point. What we have up on screen is the point, and how we connect to it is the point, and how that is being, you know, broadcast to everyone around the world is the point, you know. I know, you know, reviewers, they look at so many other things other than connectivity of people to subject matter, and so they've missed the point, you know. It's sad because, you know, it reflects, you know, their opinions are apparently higher than all of ours. And I think we're the ones who actually really matter here. And no one's making that point. Oh, there are some people actually making that point, and I'm really happy to see that as well.
3: That's Tangata o te Moana for this week. For all episodes, head over to rnz.co.nz/Pacific. We're also on Spotify, Apple and iHeartRadio. 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

0: RNZ News at 4 o'clock. Kia ora, good afternoon. I'm Karen McCarthy. The Employers and Manufacturers Association is backing a new government subsidy that will ensure the country can continue to produce its own cement. Golden Bay Cement's Whangarei plant is to receive a government grant of up to $60 million to help offset rising costs, including carbon charges. The Fletcher Building-owned company is the only local producer of cement. The EMA's head of advocacy, Alan McDonald, says it's a practical decision that shows New Zealand is serious about hanging on to businesses that are critical to the economy.
1: Good to see this kind of action that secures it till 2040, secures those jobs in Northland, and also, you know, 95% of their production is for domestic use. So that's a critical industry that doesn't need international supply chain disruption.
0: Alan McDonald says unlike its overseas competitors, Golden Bay Cement has had to wear added carbon costs from the emissions trading scheme. Creative New Zealand is cutting its staff by about a third, with nearly 30 roles going. The arts funding agency, governed by the Arts Council, has announced it'll be reducing overall staff numbers from 84 to 55. 13 roles are currently vacant, meaning a further 16 people could lose their jobs. Arts Council Chair Kent Gardner says the change is not a reaction to short-term pressures, which include required savings of $1.3 million over 4 years in Budget 2026. He says the Council has reset Creative New Zealand over the last 2 years and is now aligning its structure with its new long-term strategy. The Prime Minister says Resource Management Act reforms will make building infrastructure easier, faster and more affordable. The Environment Select Committee has recommended a raft of changes to the proposed laws. The laws would force councils to compensate landowners for changes affecting their property and remove the requirement for use or development of the environment to be within environmental limits. Christopher Luxon says replacing the RMA is one of the government's most important economic reforms.
2: Because if we do want more houses, we want better infrastructure and more affordable energy, we need a planning system that enables us to make that happen. It's a key part of our wider plan to make it easier, to make it faster and more affordable just to get on with building infrastructure in this great country.
0: Opposition parties say the changes have made the two bills less palatable and workable. An oil and gas advocate says the industry needs new opportunities. New Zealand First is promising to spend $1 billion of taxpayers' money to survey offshore oil and gas reserves. Energy Resources Aotearoa represents explorers, producers, sellers and users of oil and gas. Its CEO John Carnegie told Midday Report that there are quality resources out there.
3: We need good information on which to build the confidence in New Zealand as a place to invest in, I guess, New Zealand First has rightly recognised that better information about our offshore resources could support better exploration and our economic development.
0: John Carnegie says the 2018 oil and gas ban scared off much-needed investment. Wellington Zoo is cancelling all close encounters with korora blue penguins. There have been two confirmed cases of bird flu and the first brought to the zoo for testing. Animal science manager Simon Eyre says they are taking measures to protect their most at-risk species, the top of the list being the korora. He said staff working with the native birds will have to first change into clean footwear, gloves and suits. Media and political figures have arrived in Port Melbourne for the state funeral of veteran broadcaster and former Australian Senator Darren Hinch. The outspoken and often controversial journalist, radio personality and politician, who was born in New Zealand and began his career here, died earlier this month. The ABC's Alexandra Alvaro reports.
4: Darren Hinch's coffin is in position for the midday service, draped in the Australian flag and adorned with red roses. Among the guests and dignitaries, journalist Ray Martin, who will deliver a tribute, and longtime friend Rhonda Birchmore, who will perform They Can't Take That Away From Me. Words of remembrance will be delivered by Hinch's brother Desmond, and the MC is radio broadcaster Darren James, a friend of Hinch. Darren Hinch died in his sleep on July 10. He was 82.
0: That's the news.
5: Kia ora, Emil Donovan here, host of Nights, where every weeknight we delve into the big, significant topics of the day.
6: Our councils are far more constrained than they were, you know, 40 years ago, and I think people don't really appreciate that.
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5: 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The Knights Quiz. Where should you keep your tomato sauce?
7: I think this is quite controversial. I think they say B in the pantry.
6: They don't. They don't say B in the pantry.
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0: Checkpoint with Lisa Owen up next after the short forecast from Met Service to midnight on Tuesday. For Northland to Waikato, including Coromandel, isolated showers becoming widespread this afternoon, some heavy, with thunderstorms possible about Great Barrier Island, clearing to fine from the south tomorrow. Waitomo and the Central High Country, scattered showers clearing this evening. Bay of Plenty, also Gisborne to Wairarapa and Wellington. Cloudy periods with isolated showers, clearing to fine tomorrow. Taranaki to Kapiti, areas of cloud, clearing to fine, but returning tomorrow afternoon. Nelson, Marlborough, Canterbury, also north and central Otago, mainly fine apart from morning frost. Buller to Westland, mainly fine today. Drizzle in Buller from this evening, clearing in the morning as cloud increases. Fiordland, Southland, Dunedin and Clutha, fine today. Rain develops in Fiordland tomorrow morning. Showers develop about Stewart Island overnight, spreading northeast from the afternoon. And the Chatham Islands, cloudy periods. 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
8: 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RNZ National.
9: Tēnā koutou katoa, no mai haere mai, ko Lisa Owen tēnei. A Wairarapa vet has had an onslaught of calls from cat owners worried about their felines catching bird flu. On Friday it was confirmed a kahu or swamp harrier hawk infected with the deadly H5 strain of the virus was found in the district. It is the second confirmed case in Aotearoa. MPI has stepped up monitoring and says there is no evidence of mass mortality in wildlife and there's been no detection in poultry. Now, several countries that have had cases of the virus have also had domestic cat deaths due to the H5 strain. Joining us now is Wairarapa vet Dr. Louisa Broughton. Kia ora, Louisa.
10: Hello.
9: How concerned are cat owners in your neck of the woods?
10: They've been pretty worried, understandably. So I think that the changing situation means that, you know, people are worried about their cats.
9: So what are they asking you?
10: Mostly, do I need to keep my cat indoors and what do I need to do to immediately sort of reduce the risk to my cat?
9: So what advice are you giving to people?
10: So the thing is that cats can contract bird flu. The cases are considered rare, but it is a thing that can happen. Unfortunately, if they do get it, it can have a reasonably high mortality rate. So I understand people's concerns about it. So we've mostly been communicating. It's up to each individual pet owner as to how much prevention they want to do. Some people will decide to bring their cats, make them indoor cats or catio cats that don't go outside. And a lot of it is about trying to reduce the amount of time that they are near sick or dead bird. Obviously, we don't have bird flu everywhere in New Zealand yet, so it's a bit of an evolving situation.
9: So basically you don't want them feeding on the carcasses of birds that may be contaminated. I mean, what sort of symptoms should people be looking out for in their cats?
10: Yeah, so bird flu in cats presents a lot like many other respiratory symptoms. So I've had a few cases where I really don't think it's going to be bird flu because it's not very prevalent yet. But things like a high fever, lethargy, depression, loss of appetite, respiratory signs or conjunctivitis. They can even get neurological signs. That makes sense.
9: Is there any vaccination you can give them or any treatment if they do become infected?
10: No, there's no vaccination currently. I mean, that might change in the future, who knows. Treatment is very much symptomatic, so they might need intravenous fluids or help eating, those sort of things. So if you think your cat might potentially have some of those signs, it's probably not going to be bird flu. There's many other things that can present looking like that. But a lot of cats would need supportive treatment for those sort of presentations anyway.
9: So in poultry, the H5 virus has very high death rates, 90 to 100%. What is the situation with cats when you say that it has quite a high mortality rate?
10: I should have looked that number up for you, shouldn't I? So I actually don't know the mortality rate off the top of my head in cats, but I do know it's a reasonably high percentage. So we do want to try and stop them getting it rather than being trying to sort of treat them from it. But in New Zealand, a lot of people have their cats outside. It's quite a big deal for them to bring them inside. We're not like overseas where a lot of people have their cats inside. And there's ideas like you can keep your cat on a leash, but if it hasn't learned how to be on a leash since a kitten, then that's a hiding to nowhere, really. So
9: can you kind of acclimatise your cat to being in a catio, you know, start teaching them to be more of an indoor cat if they have been a roam-free cat up till now?
10: Yeah, you certainly can. There's many things that you can do to reduce the stress level of your cat if you're wanting to do that. And your vet will be well placed to know many of the things you can do. I would say that it's a harder run for cats that are used to roaming to come back inside. I would say that it's, if you're used to having a lot of area, it can be a bit trickier to come inside. And we do worry about some of the behavioural aspects that

0: 11 minutes after 4 now, kia mo tonu mai. Do stay with us, you're listening to Checkpoint on RNZ National. To the Middle East now, where dozens, including three American soldiers, have been killed in the latest flare-up in the US-Iran war. Back-and-forth attacks between both countries haven't slowed down over the past 8 days. The US military says its latest strikes were designed to punish Iran for allegedly killing two American troops in Jordan over the weekend. Our correspondent, Madeleine Crowd, is in Jordan's capital, Amman, and joins us now. Kia ora, Madeleine. What more can you tell us about the response to those deaths in Jordan?
1: Yeah, so it's early Monday morning here in Jordan, and there have been multiple deaths across the region, including here. You know, on Friday morning, Iranian attacks on a US base in Jordan killed two soldiers and left one missing. Human remains have been found, but are yet to be identified as that missing service member. And as you mentioned, the US Central Command said they would, quote, swiftly punish the Islamic Revolutionary Guard Corps, who launched that attack on American service members in Jordan. A US soldier has also been killed in northern Iraq during a controlled detonation of what Central Command called an unexploded ordnance on a downed drone. And, you know, just yesterday here in Amman, the capital of Jordan, just after 3 p.m, we could hear the sirens go off as Iran began striking targets in Aqaba, a seaport around 4 hours from the main city here. And earlier this morning, Iran's Islamic Revolutionary Guard Corps did claim an attack on US planes at that airport.
0: And what has been happening in the wider conflict?
1: Yeah, so Iranian attacks have ramped up in recent days along with US attacks. Both sides are accusing each other of striking key infrastructure and both are retaliating. You know, the US has completed a ninth straight night of attacks against Iran. And this morning, Iran has claimed strikes on US military facilities at a Kuwait airbase. Around 30 minutes ago, Bahrain's air raid sirens were also reportedly going off. You know, Al Jazeera reported this morning that there have been attacks from Iran across the region overnight, including in Bahrain, Kuwait, and at least four missiles were launched here in Jordan, with three of those intercepted and one falling in an open area. The US embassy has also said it has information that Iran may target unspecified locations in central Manama, but no such attack has been reported yet. Israeli officials have also said they are preparing to receive more US refueling aircraft as this conflict escalates. But Iran's Foreign Minister Abbas Araghchi has said that Iran will end the war with the US when it has, quote, the upper hand in the field. Along with that, the US are continuing to seek revenge for those American service members who have died in the past few days. So it's really hard to see that this conflict will de-escalate anytime soon.
0: And finally, Madeleine, Lebanon's president is set to visit the White House. Tell us about that.
1: Yes, so the Lebanese president, Joseph Ayoun, is set to make his very first trip to the White House this week to meet face-to-face with US President Donald Trump. He will present a plan to Trump on how to disarm Iran-backed militant group Hezbollah and will also discuss how to get Israel to withdraw from Lebanon. You know, this visit is a big one. It's the first time a Lebanese head of state in almost 20 years has visited the White House, and the situation is still ridiculously dire in Lebanon. You know, Israeli troops are occupying a large part of the country's south, and hundreds of thousands of Lebanese people still remain displaced following Israeli strikes. Recently, Hezbollah has also rejected the government's direct talks with Israel. So this comes at a time where Ayoun will be seeking to put immense pressure on Israel and to get the US to help them put that pressure on.
0: Thank you, Madeleine. Madeleine Crowe there joining us from Jordan's capital, Amman. And back home now, it was never going to be your typical Monday morning. The traditionally quiet start to the working week gave way to chanting and emotional celebrations around the country as Spain clinched its second World Cup title today. Argentina fans, though, were left a little blue by the result. Jessica Hopkins reports on the highs and lows of the much anticipated football final.
2: By 7 o'clock this morning, the locker room sports bar in Queenstown was at capacity. Almost 300 people, many with their faces painted and proudly displaying flags representing both sides, packed shoulder to shoulder in front of the big screen. Some even had to peer through the window to catch a glimpse of the action. Spain supporters, including Madrid-born Luis Hernandez, erupted as their team scored the first and only goal.
3: We need that goal.

0: now. We need a goal. Yeah.
1: Afterwards, Spain fans drove the streets honking horns as they revelled in the win. But while some were celebrating, Argentinian fans like Julieta Scavino were not just wearing blue, but feeling blue leaving the bar.
2: Spain is a good team and they gave everything, and we gave everything too. It will be the next time.
1: In central Auckland, more than 100 punters were celebrating Spain's victory at the Wynyard Pavilion Sports Bar. Nacho Fernandez is making the most of it.
3: It's very special to win the second World Cup, and I just want to say thank you to my boss to give me a day off today.
1: Paloma Arguelles is also elated at La Roja's victory.
4: I don't have words. I don't have words, but I'm so happy. They're one of the happiest days of my life.
1: Meanwhile, it was tears all round at an Argentina fans' watch party in Glenfield on Auckland's North Shore. About 200 people, proudly sporting blue and white in their Argentina kits, followed the game in the Pachamama Latino store warehouse. Unfortunately, it wasn't their day. This young fan is devastated by the result.
5: It's very sad that they lost, but they tried everything. They did everything they could, and I know that no matter what happens, we're always going to be Argentinians.
1: Many Argentinians, like Penelope Cabanaro, are mourning the loss of not only the title, but football great Lionel Messi, who's indicated this will be his last World Cup match.
6: We are sad because it's the last Messi's game, so we are very, very, very sad about this, but we are very happy because we had him up for a long, long time.
1: Although upset, Penelope Carbonaro and other Argentina fans say they're proud their team is one of the two best in the world.
7: And that report was from Jessica Hopkins. It is 19 minutes after 4 now, and you're with Checkpoints on RNZ National. Let's get some of your feedback now on the issue of cats being susceptible to bird flu and some suggestions from the vet we were talking to about how you can lower the risk. Good news, says one, another reason to motivate Kiwi cat owners to keep their felines indoors and not out decimating our native birds. Another listener says, far more pertinent, what about us backyard chicken owners? Well, we can try and get you some answers. Another says, cats shouldn't be catching birds in the first place. And this listener says, oh my God, I would rather put my cat down than sentence it and us to a catio. Oh no, don't say that. 2101 on text if you would like to add your thoughts. Or you can email us, checkpoint@rnz.co.nz.
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9: The Green Party concedes more workers will be needed in the renewable energy industry to make its new election policy a reality in the long term. The plan includes setting up a publicly owned entity to boost investment in renewables and ensure affordable power, which is expected to cost $980 million over 4 years. Cat owners are being told it's up to them as to whether they want to keep their felines inside to reduce the risk of contracting bird flu. Wydad Upper vet Dr. Louisa Broughton says they've had an onslaught of calls from worried owners. She told Checkpoint cats can contract bird flu, and while cases are rare, there is a high mortality rate. Creative New Zealand is cutting its staff by about a third, with nearly 30 roles going. The arts funding agency, governed by the Arts Council, has announced it'll be reducing overall staff numbers from 84 to 55. The Employers and Manufacturers Association is backing a new $60 million government subsidy for Golden Bay Cement's Whangarei plant, saying it will ensure the country can continue to produce its own cement. And Coromandel's Mercury Bay Rugby Club is supporting police in an investigation into the behaviour of rugby players at a Fitzyanga bar and club early yesterday morning. Police were called to reports of disorder at the Monkey House Lounge and Cabaret Bar. The bar owner has described the behaviour of the players as disgraceful. Those are the headlines. A quick look at the short forecast from Met Service. Northland to Waikato, including Coromandel. Isolated showers becoming widespread this afternoon. Some heavy thunderstorms possible about Great Barrier Island. Waitomo and the Central High Country. Scattered showers clearing. Bay of Plenty. Also Gisborne to Wairarapa and Wellington. Cloudy with isolated showers clearing to fine tomorrow. Taranaki to Kapiti. Cloud clearing to fine this afternoon, cloud back tomorrow. Nelson, Marlborough, Canterbury, also north and central Otago, mainly fine apart from morning frost. Buller to Westland, mainly fine today. Drizzle in Buller, clearing tomorrow morning. Fiordland, Southland, Dunedin and Clutha, fine today. Rain develops in Fiordland tomorrow morning and showers about Stewart Island. And the Chatham Islands, cloudy. It's 22 past four.
7: Ngā mihi, Karen. Let's find out what's happening with traffic around the Motu. Tuwela Fuatai is here.
0: Let's check in on Auckland's motorways. Heading away from the CBD to Silverdale, it's a 31-minute drive at the moment. To Kūmel, heading west, also 31 minutes. And to Manurewa, a quick drive, about 30 minutes at the moment. Down to Wellington, leaving the city centre, it's 41 minutes to Upper Hutt. While to Porirua, it's a 12-minute drive at the moment. And in Christchurch, traffic's building on Lincoln Road at Morehouse Ave. Any other traffic news, text us on 2101.
7: Thanks to Tuwela. Tuwela Fuatai there with your traffic update. A clutch birdie on the final hole has crowned Ryan Fox the Open champion and delivered New Zealand another major golfing triumph. Sports editor Dana Johansson is here to unpack an unforgettable finish and the significance of Fox's biggest career win. Ooh, this was quite a comeback. I mean, yeah, amazing stuff.
10: Yeah, it was probably a Disney movie worthy, really, in the end. He was tied for 52nd at the halfway stage of the tournament. He only made the cut by one shot, with one shot to spare. And then in the third round, he shot a record-equalling major championship score of 62 to start the last round in the final pairing alongside the overnight leader, Sam Burns. But he was still two shots behind Burns when he started that, and he really had to go out and attack that course. So, yeah, the composure that he showed over those final three holes in particular on what was a bone-dry links course at the Royal Birkdale was incredible. And yeah, as you said, clinched the win with a birdie on the final hole. And in doing so, he joins a select group of New Zealanders to achieve success at the highest level of world golf. He's the third New Zealand man to win a golf major, behind Sir Bob Charles and Michael Campbell, of course. And Dame Lydia Ko has also won three major women's majors. And Fox says the significance of the achievement is still sinking in.
11: When I turned pro, I mean, I think the goal was just to get on a major tour, to be honest. I think I said to my team last night, you know, at dinner, if you'd have given me my career up till yesterday when I turned pro, I would have jumped at that. I don't know what to think now, to be honest. It is something that's, you know, always there. You dream of being a major champion. You want to do it, whether you think it's a reality or not. You know, I guess I probably didn't until the last couple of years. Even, you know, I wasn't in the major championships consistently until the last couple of years. So have the vocabulary to explain it.
10: Yeah, so Fox there might not have the vocabulary to explain it, but there's been a lot of people attempting to contextualise it, and most are of the view that this ranks among New Zealand's greatest sporting moments. And for now, Fox, so he's giving himself time to sit with it all. He wrote on social media earlier that he's going to turn off his phone for 3 days just to get to grips with the achievement.
7: Yeah, I mean, we were just talking about it briefly, but the mental fortitude that takes. Forget the sort of physical skill in your game. When it's not going your way, just in your head to be able to tell yourself that you can come back from it. It's just incredible.
10: Yeah, and I mean, even just going into that final round and never having been in that position before in a major, and I saw him talking earlier about also losing the feeling in his hands sort of going into that third round. Yeah, incredible.
7: So what does the win do for both him and New Zealand golf?
10: Yeah, it's safe to say he's pretty set. So he not only claims the silverware, he banks $5.5 million from this win. And he now has exemptions to all of the major tournaments for 5 years. So he gets automatic entry into all the majors. He gets a 5-year exemption on the PGA Tour, a 5-year exemption on the DP Tour, which is the old European Tour if he doesn't want to do PGA. So it really opens a lot of doors, and also changes, I guess, the way way that he's viewed internationally now. He's now, you know, you move from being a bit of a journeyman to being a major winner, and that changes, you know, your opportunities out there. In terms of New Zealand golf, I mean, they'll absolutely want to leverage this in terms of the impact it can have on the profile of the sport in New Zealand. And I think also for the next generation of Kiwi golfers, there's a real lesson there in the importance of Fox's perseverance and resilience that he's shown, you know, as I say, being a journeyman on the tour for all these years.
7: It's like a Willy Wonka ticket, as well as you say, the silverware and the prize money to, yeah, go where you want, as and when you want.
10: Absolutely. As I say, opens so many doors. And, he's got entry into all these kind of upper echelons of golf now.
7: It's fantastic stuff. Thank you, Dana. Dana Johansson there talking about Ryan Fox, the Open champion. Amazing stuff. The rise of weight loss jabs could completely change the way people shop, and not just for food, according to a leading business consultancy. A new report by EY looks at the way GLP-1 weight loss medicines are influencing consumer choices in Australia and what that could mean for business. The drugs mimic a natural hormone that regulates appetite, but also changes cravings, eating habits and taste too. It says the assumption that appetite drives consumption has driven the grocery sector, but that is changing. One of the report authors, Lisa Neeson-Smith, joins us now. Hi, Lisa.
12: Hi, Lisa. How are you?
7: I'm good. Are there enough people on these drugs to be an influential consumer group, you know, to basically change the way supermarkets look? Are there enough of them?
12: Well, at the moment, our research is telling us there's about 10% of the Australian adult population that are taking the drugs. And we've done some modelling in Australia specifically to say that within a decade, it could be up to 30%. But one of the important things is also that the changes often extend beyond the individual on the medication. So if that person is doing the grocery shopping for a family, we're seeing that the entire family will move to healthier options such as fruit and vegetables, more lean protein and reduced snack consumption. And we'll also change the way that family eats out. So it's impacting the person on the medication, but also goes beyond that person.
7: Food trends, what is emerging? Is it anything we wouldn't expect? You know, you mentioned fruit and veggies. If people are watching their weight, you could anticipate that. But is anything else emerging?
12: Oh, look, I think the change in beverage consumption as well. So a fairly steep decline in alcohol consumption for people on the medication, and just the flavour profile around snacking as well. So a lot of people cutting down on salty snacks and sweet snacks, and really, really high rise in protein. So we're seeing people being very selective about their grocery basket and what they're putting in there.
7: Is this the buckets and buckets of cottage cheese, you know, disappearing from the shelves?
12: Yes, quite possibly it is, yeah. And lots of probably chicken and other proteins as well. So, the other thing we're also seeing is, you know, people are refreshing their wardrobe. They're spending more on skincare and grooming products as well. So it goes beyond food and beverage.
7: So what does it mean? Let's start with the grocery industry. What does it mean for the grocery industry? Is the spend still the same, but just the composition of the grocery basket that's changing, or is it more than that?
12: Look, I think we're seeing that the composition is changing. People are being more selective. They're still spending, but they're being more selective about what they're putting in their basket. So it may well be decreases in portion sizes if they're buying ready meals, and very much, you know, higher protein, less packaged, fresher ingredients. So that's what we're seeing in terms of grocery spend.
7: And less impulse buying, you know, when you're wandering around, you see the display that says yummy chocolate here on special. Is there less of that going on?
12: Yeah, look, I wouldn't be surprised if there was less of that going on because the taste profile isn't necessarily suiting that individual. They'll probably choose to snack on a healthier snack food. So we're seeing healthy snacks as opposed to sort of your more salty and sugary snacks come through in the survey.
7: I wonder how quickly grocery stores can make a change in what they are stocking. If some of it's fresh fruit and meat, there's a whole supply chain involved in growing that, isn't there?
12: There absolutely is, and I think for the processed food industry as well, it's them taking a step back to say, are they appealing to the broader market as well? So, you know, there'll be some companies that take advantage of that and start positioning their products to be more appealing to people that are on these medications.
7: You mentioned eating out. What about beyond grocery and going to hospitality, restaurants, alcohol? You mentioned bars, takeaways. What are the broader implications?
12: Well, we're seeing that 44% of GLP-1 users are dining out less. And when they're dining out, they're making different choices as well. So they're going for quality in terms of their dining out experiences. So we are seeing a decline in eating out. So there is an implication for the hospitality sector indeed.
7: How do we know that this is just not a fleeting thing? Because if you need a reasonable amount of runway to change your supply chain, put different products on shelves, you don't want to be caught in next year when the trend changes. How do we know it's not fleeting?
12: Well, I think some of those trends, particularly towards proteins and others, are we're seeing more broadly, not just in the GLP-1 market, but we're seeing in health enthusiasts as well. So I think there's probably a broader theme happening there as well. But, you know, some of the themes that have come out of this study where we're seeing in the US a couple of years ago, and they have they're sustaining. So those trends are continuing onwards. So it will be interesting to see. We will continue to take pulses of the market and have a look at the research as we are doing overseas as well. It's going to be an interesting time, particularly if the take-up of this continues to accelerate.
7: Lisa, I don't want to make it all about New Zealand, but, you know, let's. So you were looking at Australia. Do you reckon the same
12: Yes.
7: things translate to us here in New Zealand?
12: Look, I think, you know, you could see the trends here in Australia as being an early signal for New Zealand companies rather than a prediction, probably, because everyone's got different infrastructure and funding and government policy around this. But we are definitely seeing in Australia what we were seeing in the US a couple of years ago. So I would say it would be a signal as to what could happen in New Zealand.
7: Interesting stuff. Thank you so much for your time. That is Lisa Neeson-Smith, who is one of the report authors. This is an EY report that looks into people's changing food habits. And it's looked at the number of people who are on these GLP-1 weight loss medicines and how that is influencing consumer choice. They were looking at the market in Australia. But I'm interested, in the last couple of years, say, how have your tastes changed in terms of your health and eating? Are you looking for different foods? Are you steering away from things that are highly processed? What about the protein? I know I mentioned cottage cheese, but it is a thing. 2101 on text. Would love to hear from you on that. Or you can flick us an email, checkpoints@rnz.co.nz. Parents of a couple of hundred school children in the Manawatu town of Ashurst are having to dip into their pockets for buses to Palmerston North from today as the new term begins. Ratepayers are also stumping up for the services which were previously funded by the Ministry of Education. The change comes after the Ministry reviewed routes into the town and found many children weren't complying with its rules, although these rules weren't enforced for decades. Our reporter Jimmy Ellingham has the story.
13: Tanya Allison, who dropped her daughter off at the bus stop this morning, says it's been a stressful year since the ministry announced it would stop funding the buses. That would have left up to 300 school children in Ashurst scrambling to get to their Palmerston North high schools. There's no college in the town.
14: It's left us very desperate, not heard, and it's putting our children's education at risk, ultimately. There shouldn't be any difference in importance between a student who goes to a charter school and a student who goes to an everyday college.
13: But under ministry rules there is, as it still provides buses for students to get to special character schools like religious colleges. Otherwise, ministry rules say that to be eligible for a bus, children must go to their closest school and not have public transport available. There are public buses for the 10-minute trip between Ashurst and Palmerston North, but they're only capable of handling a fraction of the numbers required to get the town's children to school. So Horizons Regional Councillors voted to part fund the service for the next 12 months after initial reluctance, as the ministry made it clear it would stop providing buses in the middle of this year.
14: I am pleased that Horizons have come to the party, but they shouldn't have had to.
13: That's echoed by fellow parent Chris Love.
15: I do worry that it sets a bit of a precedent for the rest of the country where the ministry can roll this responsibility onto regional councils.
13: She says that's at the same time as the council's futures are uncertain and they're told to keep rates down. But for now, she's happy with the new arrangements.
15: We would have coupled. That was kind of our second option. But again, at 300 kids in the village, it was going to take a lot of coordination and it would have still caused, I mean, I've maintained this from the beginning, but it would have been traffic chaos getting out of Ashurst at 9 o'clock in the morning. You know, our roads and our routes into Palmerston aren't meant to handle that much traffic.
13: After looking at about 250 of its 1,400 bus routes around New Zealand, the ministry hit pause to changes in March while it reviewed its travel policy. However, it won't undo changes already made, including in Ashurst, to much chagrin in the town. Palmerston North Girls High Year 9 student Astasia Penipatu sums up the local feeling.
16: Yeah, I just feel like it should be free because I don't think we should have to pay to go to school because we're already paying for like our education and stuff. So I kind of think it's unfair, but yeah.
13: Fares on the new service are $1.30 each way, capped at just over 10 bucks a week. Council Transport Services Manager Mark Reed says for the coming 12 months, it and the Ministry are paying about $150,000 each for the buses, while the remaining $100,000 will be recouped in fares. The Ministry's contribution ends after a year, so Horizons is looking at what to do from the middle of 2027.
17: Really, it's continue the service or not continue the service to a certain extent. Yeah, the Ministry of Education has certainly made it clear that they're keen for Horizons to see it continue under our remit. And so it'll be up to council to be able to make that decision alongside our co-funding partners. Yeah, hopefully NZTA be able to step in and pick up that 50% that the ministry are currently funding.
13: The ministry says it's continued to provide some money for buses to minimise disruption, but the decision to stop its funded buses has left a sour taste.
18: Oh, happy that the council have, you know, taken the lead on it. Pissed off that it's been stripped.
19: I love it that the council is keeping it going because the government didn't.
20: And you've got to pay now, don't you? What do you think about that?
19: I guess it's better than trying to find a way to get my kid to school. So, I mean, it sucks, but it is what it is. I can't believe they took away the school buses.
13: The ministry's transport policy review is expected to finish next year.
7: And that was Jimmy Allingham reporting. It is 21 minutes away from 5 now, and you're listening to Checkpoint on RNZ National. Let's get to some more of your feedback now. We were having a discussion off the back of an Aussie study that was looking at the way consumer habits are changing due to weight loss medications and how people are shopping differently at the supermarket. A listener in Nelson's got in touch to say that they are eating close to the source these days and loving the benefits, eating more protein based on my body weight plus fruit and veg, and have had significant weight loss, 20 kilos without weight loss meds. Good on you. Congratulations. Someone else on the topic of cats here. This is the fact that cats can catch bird flu. You know, it's not common, but it can happen. And the vet was suggesting some cats may be best kept inside, but up to the owners. This listener says New Zealand houses are not set up to keep cats inside. Sure, we have heat pumps, but imagine never being able to open a window or a sliding door in summer. We have two screen doors, and that's two more than most people. So we want to protect our cats and the birds, but keeping your cats in New Zealand is not as easy as it sounds. Thanks for your feedback. 2101 on text if you would like to add your thoughts, or you can flick us an email, checkpoint@rnz.co.nz.
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9: Prime Minister Christopher Luxon says intervening in the potential closure of the Golden Bay cement factory in Whangarei is a pragmatic move to keep cement production in New Zealand. The Fletcher Building-owned factory is set to get up to $60 million from the government to keep cement manufacturing operating after rising costs would have likely forced its closure in 2030. Police say every member of the Christchurch chapter of the Comancheros have been convicted as part of a multi-million dollar drug trafficking operation over 7 months. During the investigation, 5 kilograms of Class A drugs were seized, along with 11 guns and $250,000 in cash. A leading business consultancy says the rise of weight loss jabs could completely change the way people shop and eat out. A new report by EY looks at how weight loss medicines like Wegovy and Ozempic are influencing consumer choices in Australia. Report author Lisa Neeson-Smith told Checkpoint people are being much more selective about what they put in their shopping baskets, and in many cases, their whole families are moving to healthier options and reducing their consumption. Media and political figures have gathered in Melbourne for the state funeral of New Zealand-born broadcaster and former Australian Senator Darren Hinch. The outspoken and often controversial radio personality and politician died earlier this month, aged 82. And Canada says it will deny entry to any foreigner who's been to the Democratic Republic of Congo within the past 21 days as part of efforts to prevent the spread of Ebola. Those are the headlines. A quick look at the short forecast from Met Service. Northland to Waikato, including Coromandel. Isolated showers becoming widespread, some heavy, with thunderstorms possible about Great Barrier Island. Waitomo and the Central High Country, scattered showers clearing this evening. Bay of Plenty, also Gisborne to Wairarapa and Wellington. Cloudy with isolated showers, clearing to fine tomorrow. Taranaki to Kapiti, cloud clearing to fine, cloud returns tomorrow. Nelson, Marlborough, Canterbury, also North and Central Otago, mainly fine with morning frosts. Buller to Westland, mainly fine today. Drizzle and Buller from this evening, clearing in the morning. Fiordland, Southland, Dunedin and Clutha, fine today. Rain develops in Fiordland in the morning. Showers about Stewart Island and the Chatham Islands, cloudy. It's 17 to 5.
7: Ngā mihi e hō. Let's check back in on traffic with Tuila Fuatai.
0: In Auckland, leaving the CBD to Silverdale, it's 35 minutes at the moment. It's 34 minutes if you're heading west to Kumeo, and heading south to Takanini, it's about 45 minutes. To Wellington, leaving the city centre to Upper Hutt, it's 45 minutes at the moment, while to Porirua, it's 18 minutes. And in Christchurch, State Highway 76 eastbound is heavy through Addington. Any other traffic news, text us on 2101.
7: Thank you, Tuila. Tuila Fuatai there with traffic. In Ukraine, cities have been bombarded by one of the most intensive Russian ballistic missile attacks since the start of the war. More than half a dozen people have been killed and many more wounded in the latest waves of attack. The ABC's Nick Grimm reports.
2: Dozens of Russian missiles, drones and guided bombs rained down on the Ukrainian capital Kyiv and other cities across the nation. Ukraine's own attacks inside Russia in recent weeks might have been giving it an upper hand in the four-year-old war, but the destruction and killing on its home soil goes on. We barely got out, this woman says, after her home was hit. Everything burned down, everything. What for? Another resident says there was the first strike and the doors were blown off. Then came the second strike and there was a huge blast and everything shook. Russia has increased the intensity of its ballistic missile attacks on Ukrainian cities in response to Ukraine's attacks on its oil facilities inside Russia, which have created fuel shortages for Russia's military and its people. Ukrainian President Volodymyr Zelensky acknowledging his country remains vulnerable to Russia's superior arsenal of deadly weapons.
21: Today was one of the largest attacks carried out with ballistic missiles. Kyiv and the surrounding region were the Russians' primary target. They've been preparing this attack for several days, stockpiling missiles. Of course, the danger remains even now, and this must be taken into account. Russia is placing its bets on ballistic missiles, and it's because of them that Putin still believes in his war.
2: The Ukrainian leader emphasising the attacks highlight his country's shortage of US-made Patriot air defence systems, regarded as the most effective means of intercepting Russian ballistic missiles. And while US President Donald Trump has said he's prepared to grant Ukraine licences to produce Patriots to bolster its defence of its cities, the timeline for when that will happen remains unclear.
21: It is very important that our partners understand what is happening and that we need air defence missiles to protect lives, literally every single day.
2: In Moscow, Vladimir Putin's resolve to continue waging his war against Ukraine appears undiminished. Meeting with the North Korean foreign minister at the Kremlin on Sunday, he voiced his thanks to that country for its support, which has included troops on the ground.
3: I wish to express my gratitude to the Democratic People's Republic of Korea for its support of the special military operation we are conducting.
2: Russia's defence ministry claims its missile attacks were targeting military sites, including plants producing drones, missile parts and electronic warfare systems.
7: And that report was from the ABC's Nick Grimm. The government is supercharging its promised revamp of planning laws, making further changes, which the opposition parties decry as unworkable and embarrassing. The changes include ripping up existing council iwi agreements and giving ministers further powers to override environmental protections. Joining us now is our deputy political editor, Craig McCulloch. Craig, a lot to digest, I know. So what are the changes so far?
4: Hello, Lisa. Yes, I'm going to do my best to try and make this interesting and simple because it is important, but it is also very, very dense. This is the RMA, of course, the changes to the RMA. The legislation on its own is already about 750-odd pages. Now we've got another 152 on top of that, 150 or so pages on top of that with all these changes to the changes, so adjustments, amendments. One of the biggest in here is that the government is narrowing the way in which iwi are involved in local decision-making. So basically, any agreements that exist at the moment between councils and local iwi, they are going to be scrapped altogether. Previously, the plan was they would be rolled over and sort of grandfathered in. Now they are going to be ripped up, and councils are going to have a new option to enter into sort of more narrowly scoped iwi participation agreements. So the government says there are going to be some clear guardrails in there to prevent scope creep. That's one big change. Also related, they've gotten rid of the broad treaty provisions in the legislation. They've also got some more clarity around upholding treaty settlements. Now, another area, separate to the issues relating to Māori, these are two relating to the environment. Ministers are going to have more power to overrule environmental limits for projects that they deem to be, quote, publicly beneficial, end quote. Overall, there will be a bit more of a, I guess you would call it a cost-benefit approach rather than there being hard limits as such. So yes, the environment is going to be considered when these decisions come up, but so too will social outcomes, so too will economic outcomes. That's how it's all going to come out in the wash. On the one side, you've got the coalition saying it'll be more predictable, more efficient, it'll be easier to build homes and infrastructure. The other side saying, this is bad news.
7: Yeah, a pretty blistering press release from the Greens. Generally, what's been the wider response?
4: Headline response is that these proposed changes have made the legislation worse and not better. Interestingly, Labour actually supported the bills at the first reading. No longer. They say these bills have made it more unpalatable, unworkable. They will not be voting for it anymore. The key objections, the key claims coming from all the opposition parties, number one, degrades the participation of mana whenua. We talked a bit about that claim. Two, it weakens environmental protections. That's what they say. Three, there is this aspect of the bill which is called regulatory relief. Basically, we're talking here about compensation for landowners affected by any new council regulations. So money that the councils would have to hand over or other forms of relief, basically. The ministry commissioned a report into that, into regulatory relief and what it might cost. It came back and it said that the number could be anywhere between $7 million and $2 billion, which is a frankly enormous range, enormous almost to the point of being meaningless, to be honest, because who knows what the final number will be in between those two figures. Big picture, it does look as if we're in the same position as last term, wherein the government pushed through a whole heap of changes to the RMA very late in the day without having bipartisan support. Labour did that. National then got into power, immediately scrapped it all. The same thing could very well play out again this time around if there is a change of government at this election, and we could find ourselves right back at square one again.
7: Let's change topics for now. Mm-hmm. Taxpayers, because it is taxpayers, are giving $60 million to a cement factory. Why?
4: It's a fair whack of money, isn't it? Yes, a somewhat surprising announcement today. $60 million coming from the government to Golden Bay Cement. That is a facility owned by Fletcher Building, basically to ensure that it does not shut down its Northland operations, Golden Bay Cement. Now, it is a bit surprising because people will be aware the government has let a lot of other businesses go under. Mills in that very area, for example, They say they are not in the business of corporate welfare. The difference in this case, according to the government, is that there is a national security component. Basically, this is the only fully integrated cement manufacturing facility here in New Zealand. The government is hyper alert to supply chain risk at the moment, given what's been going on in the Middle East. Also, I guess, the pandemic as well, if you look back a little bit further. The factory's costs here in New Zealand are higher than their competitors abroad because of the emissions trading scheme. National does not want to make changes to the emissions trading scheme. And so, as a result, Christopher Luxon says the government is being, quote, brutally pragmatic. It is not prepared to lose cement making capability here in New Zealand, and so it has stumped up the $60 million as a grant. I should say it is a grant, it is not a loan, so they don't have to pay it back, but it is tied to certain conditions, so it can be clawed back if Golden Bay Cement does not meet those conditions. So among them, they're going to have to maintain jobs, they are going to have to keep making cement here until at least the end of 2040, and they will also have to commit to investing at least $150 million here. That's an investment.
7: Thank you, Craig. That is our Deputy Political Editor, Craig McCulloch. Let us know your thoughts on that. $60 million bailout for this cement company that is owned by Fletcher Building. Do you like that idea or not? And why? 2101 on text. It is 8 minutes away from five now, and you're listening to Checkpoint on RNZ National. Illicit vodka containing a chemical used in paint stripper has been found in a Melbourne bottle shop. The discovery has prompted urgent calls from Australian alcohol experts for randomised testing of alcohol. The ABC's Alyssa Thomas Sam reports.
5: In Melbourne's east, you can buy more than a litre of vodka at a bargain price. It's called Dirty George and retails for $59. But according to alcohol researcher Dr. Michaela Kowalski, there's a catch.
6: It's one that we also suspected was illicit for a range of reasons, you know, the price point, the bottle shape, the packaging, like the information that's missing from it. That's one that we flagged.
5: Dr. Kowalski is from the National Drug and Alcohol Research Centre. She recently produced a report on the extent of illicit alcohol in Australia.
6: We've been to just about 200 stores across kind of the eastern seaboard of Australia, so New South Wales, Victoria, Queensland, and 30% of the stores we've gone to were actually stocking illicit alcohol products.
5: Widespread and potentially toxic. 730 commissioned independent lab testing of a bottle of Dirty George vodka. Dr. John Leader is from Leader Analytical, which ran the tests.
22: We detected tert-butyl alcohol at about 500 milligrams per litre. So tert-butyl alcohol is typically used to denature industrial alcohol or to prevent industrial alcohol from being consumed for human use.
6: You test a lot of beer, wine, spirits. Do you normally find tert-butyl alcohol in them?
22: No. This would probably be one of the first samples that we've detected tert-butyl alcohol in.
5: The results shocked Dr. Michaela Kowalski.
6: So tert-butyl could be used as kind of a paint stripper, as kind of an industrial cleaner. In Australia, kind of the recipe where you find it on its own with alcohol, that's usually going to be a base for a perfume or hand sanitizer. You do not want to be drinking tert-butyl, full stop. You're not meant to drink it. It was never meant to be in a drink.
5: Tuscany Beverages is the company behind Dirty George. Steve James is the company's director and told 730 he believes someone else has been producing counterfeit products under the Dirty George label. Lawyers for the company told 730 all genuine Tuscany Beverages products are manufactured and bottled through a properly licensed manufacturing facility, and that the company has not received any advice or notice from the facility or from any regulator indicating that its products are unsafe or non-compliant.
7: And that report was from the ABC. Now open for your business, Auckland's biggest and most expensive sewer pipe is officially online. The council promising fewer overflows and healthier waterways. Watercare says it'll be the backbone of Auckland's sewer system, but some of the ribs won't be built until well beyond 2030. Felix Walton has more.
23: After 7 years and $1.6 billion, Auckland's second most anticipated tunnel is up and running. The Central Interceptor is an enormous sewer pipe running from Herne Bay in central Auckland down to the Mangere wastewater plant. Deputy Mayor Desley Simpson says it'll be the centre of Auckland's sewer system, but Aucklanders won't notice it right away.
1: They won't see it straight away. It's engineered where it flows, right? It's a start, though. As they bring on, as I said, the Orake main sewer upgrades, and it enables all these things to happen because it takes more pressure off the older infrastructure.
23: In the years since construction began in 2019, Aucklanders have become well acquainted with wastewater overflows. Black flags on the council's Safe Swim website warning beachgoers to stay out of the water have been a regular sight across the Waitemata Harbour. Watercare Chief Executive Jamie Sinclair says the Central Interceptor is already making a difference.
10: One of the great things about the Central Interceptor is it does take a lot of pressure off some of that older infrastructure like the Orake main sewer, which is very old, so we'll be able to do some rehabilitation of those interceptors.
23: But he warns that overflows won't disappear overnight.
10: Yeah, the Central Interceptor does create more capacity into our overall network, so it'll help with that resilience. It doesn't fix the problem. There will still be overflows, but this will dramatically improve our ability to reduce overflows over time.
23: Desley Simpson says it's the first bullet point on a long to-do list now that Watercare is financially independent from Auckland Council.
1: Projects like this make a huge difference for the future, but more important, they are the start. They are the start, they are the enabler for even more investment for the future. And I think one of the great things about Watercare, now being able to stand on its own 2 feet, borrow more money, you will see a faster growth program.
23: One of the projects clogging the pipeline is the Newmarket Gully, originally pencilled for 2016, but now marked for 2034. Hobson Bay local.
11: 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In a few moments' time, we open on 13690 kHz in the 22-metre band. Once again, retune now to 13690 kHz in the 22-metre band. We can also be heard online at rnzi.com.

0: RNZ News at 5 o'clock. Kia ora, good afternoon. I'm Karen McCarthy. Prime Minister Christopher Luxon says intervening with $60 million to head off the potential closure of the Golden Bay cement factory in Northland is a pragmatic move to keep cement production in New Zealand. Fletcher Building says rising costs, including carbon costs, would have likely forced the plant to close by 2030. Mr. Luxon says cement is a key resource for the country.
1: There's clawbacks if the investment doesn't come from Golden Bay Cement, but we expect that to happen. We've done an open book to really understand what the financials are and the work we've done with Deloitte. And I know it's an exception, but it's an intervention that's very necessary because we're not prepared to lose that capacity or that capability.
0: As part of the announcement, Golden Bay Cement has agreed to invest $150 million through to 2040 in the plant, including decarbonisation initiatives. The Resource Management Act Reform Minister says the RMA overhaul will boost GDP by more than $3 billion each year by 2050. The Environment Select Committee has today recommended a raft of changes to the proposed laws. They include scrapping agreements, dictating mana whenua involvement in council decision-making, and removing the requirement for environmental use to be within environmental limits. Chris Bishop says independent analysis has projected GDP will grow more than 0.5% each year by 2050.
2: That is more jobs, more growth, and it's higher wages for Kiwis around the country. In short, it means greater prosperity, and tackling our planning challenge and environmental management challenge is, I would argue, the number one thing we can do to improve New Zealand's prosperity.
0: Chris Bishop says the reforms will cut nearly half of all consent and permit applications. The Public Service Association is labelling plans by Creative New Zealand to cut staff by about a third as cultural vandalism. The Arts Funding Agency, which is governed by the Arts Council, has announced it'll be reducing overall staff numbers from 84 to 55 roles as it looks to implement a new operating model. PSA National Secretary Fleur Fitzsimons says the cuts are completely unnecessary.
3: These are experienced essential specialists in New Zealand. Art, literature, dance and visual arts. They had so much more to give New Zealand and they should never be facing a job loss.
0: Fleur Fitzsimons says it's cost-cutting, dressed up as a new operating model. Police say the presence of the Comancheros gang in Christchurch has been effectively wiped out. All 29 members of the Christchurch chapter of the gang have been convicted as part of a multi-million dollar drug trafficking operation over 7 months. During the investigation, 5 kilograms of Class A drugs were seized, along with 11 guns and $250,000 in cash. The US military says it's targeted Iranian military command centres, missile and drone launch sites and maritime capabilities on a ninth consecutive night of strikes. They concluded earlier this afternoon. The US Secretary of State, Marco Rubio, has talked about Washington's objectives.
4: The only reason why the US are conducting strikes is against assets of Iran that are being used to attack global commercial shipping. The Straits of Hormuz are international waterway. And they continue to launch against ships in that international waterway. So that's what you're seeing, that's what the objective of this mission, and that's what it continues to be. And we continue on a daily basis, very successfully, to degrade Iran's ability to target and ships.
0: Iran, meanwhile, says it's targeted US aircraft at Jordan's Aqaba airport and that two oil tankers had exploded after attempting to transit the Strait of Hormuz. Owners of a Coromandel bar and club say it's time a culture of bad behaviour comes to an end. Police were called to reports of disorder at the Monkey House Lounge and Cabaret Bar in the early hours of yesterday morning and are investigating the behaviour of players from the Mercury Bay Rugby Club. Some of the players reportedly had to be physically removed after a violent incident in which one of the cabaret performers was injured. Club owner Molly Malloy says it's not good enough.
5: There really seems to be quite a culture of misogynistic men thinking that they'll be all right because there are no consequences.
0: The Mercury Bay Rugby and Sports Club is supporting police in their investigation. A person has died in a crash which has closed State Highway 1 north of Levin. The smash happened between Kawia Road and the Avenue just before 1 o'clock this afternoon. A second person has critical injuries. Diversions are in place. In sport, newly crowned Open Championship winner Ryan Fox now gets exemptions to play at the British Golf Tournament until he turns 55. Fox also has five-year exemptions to play the three other major tournaments. The 39-year-old says his one-shot victory at Royal Birkdale Golf Club today was still sinking in.
6: Your dream of being a major champion, you want to do it, whether you think it's a reality or not. You know, I guess I probably didn't until the last couple of years. You know, I wasn't in the major championships consistently until the last couple of years.
0: Fox's first major win earned him the title of Champion Golfer of the Year, as well as $5.5 million prize money. Spain is the first nation to hold both of the men's and women's football World Cups at the same time, after the men defeated Argentina 1-0 at the final in New Jersey today. Other winners from the tournament include Spain's Rodri, who won the Golden Ball as best player at the tournament. France's Kylian Mbappe was the Golden Boot winner with his 10 goals. And Netherlands were awarded FIFA's Fair Play Trophy. The Football World Cup final and heavy rain have postponed the Nashville IndyCar Grand Prix. Racing was initially delayed after the World Cup went to extra time, and then a wet track further delayed the action at Nashville Super Speedway. The race has been rescheduled until 7 tomorrow morning, and New Zealand's Scott McLaughlin will start from third place on the grid. And former football fern Abby Ersig has been announced as the first player in the Auckland FC Women's Invitational side for the game against Chelsea in Auckland on August the 8th. That's news and sport.
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0: The short forecast for Met Service to midnight on Tuesday, Northland to Waikato, including Coromandel. Isolated showers becoming widespread this afternoon, some heavy, with thunderstorms possible about Great Barrier Island, clearing to fine from the south tomorrow. Waitomo and the central high country, scattered showers, clearing this evening. Bay of Plenty, also Gisborne to Wairarapa and Wellington, cloudy with isolated showers, clearing to fine tomorrow. Taranaki to Kapiti, cloud clearing to fine but returning tomorrow afternoon. Nelson, Marlborough, Canterbury, also north and central Otago, mainly fine with morning frosts. Buller to Westland, mainly fine today, drizzle in Buller from this evening, clearing in the morning as cloud increases. Fiordland, Southland, Dunedin and Clutha, fine today, rain developing in Fiordland tomorrow morning, showers develop about Stewart Island overnight, spreading northeast from the afternoon, and the Chatham Islands, cloudy periods. It's 5:07.
7: Checkpoint. RNZ National.
10: No mai hoki mai, ko Lisa Owen, TNA. Taxpayers are kicking in tens of millions of dollars to save a cement company owned by Fletcher Building, with the government saying it's an exceptional case. Golden Bay Cement's getting a one-off grant of up to $60 million. Economic Growth Minister Nicola Willis says if the Whangarei factory had shut down, New Zealand would have been left massively exposed to global supply disruptions. And the Prime Minister evoked a stronger homeland with the deal at this post-cabinet press conference.
1: It is genuinely coming from a national resilience, national security in a globally uncertain place where we can't rely on global supply chains decision. You've heard us talk very strongly about the fact that in that volatile world, our opportunity is to build out a stronger homeland. And one of the things you don't do is trade away a core capability when it's the only place that we've got in the whole country that can deliver that.
10: That was the Prime Minister. Well, in return for the government cash, the company will invest $150 million into modernising its plant and will keep producing cement until at least 2040. The government says it can claw back funding if obligations are not met. In a statement to the market, Fletcher's indicated rising costs, including paying carbon emissions, would have forced it to an import-only business by 2030. Fletcher's and the Minister were both too busy to be interviewed, but joining us now is Alan McDonald from the Employers and Manufacturers Association. Kia ora, Alan. Thanks for joining us.
11: No problem, Lisa. How's it going?
10: Very well, thank you. What did you think? $60 million, it's not a loan, it's a gift.
11: Yeah, I was a little surprised that it was a grant that it's been given. I've been aware for a while that the plant itself was under pressure, and some of that's coming through because of our ETS. It's not the only reason, our emissions trading scheme. So I thought maybe they might make some adjustments around that. But I think it's important too that this matches a call that we made about a week or so ago to have a start having a conversation around this resilience piece for the manufacturing sector in particular, as is happening around the world, as the Prime Minister highlighted, because of the disruption and the turmoil that we're seeing around the world at the moment.
10: So starting a conversation is one thing. You also called for changes to regulation. Did you have handouts in mind? I mean, is this corporate welfare?
11: I think corporate welfare is the wrong term, and what we were looking at more was around regulatory change, maybe things like we've seen with the government-backed loan scheme for energy transition from fossil fuels to electrification. So those sorts of measures, and that's generally what this government has signalled as well, that it doesn't necessarily have the money to do handouts and gifts. So a little surprised that it is a grant, but don't forget Fletcher's too is kicking in $150 million or so to continue its upgrade of the plant to make it reduce its carbon footprints and make it more efficient. So it's a joint one, if you like, a joint investment.
10: Is there going to be an orderly queue as a result of this, with people putting their hand out?
11: No, I don't think there should be. I think we can maybe have a look at what the Australians have done. They've got a couple of policies around this, focusing on Australian resilience. And that really, I think, is the bar that you want to set. It's an industry or a sector that we want to keep because it gives us a buffer against those international buffetings that we've been subject to over an extended period of time now.
10: So what industries do we want to keep, Alan? Because that's the question, isn't it? This seems out of the blue to a lot of people. So what would you put on the list of industries?

0: piece that gives us the buffer against the international buffetings. And I think if you're going to hand out, if you're making grants or if you're doing things like changing the regulations, you need to make it explicitly clear why you're doing that. And I think the Prime Minister did that when he said, look, this is an issue around national security, if you like, national resilience, and it is a critical industry. And it's got a big role to play in the Northland economy as well as the New Zealand economy, because that's where all the product goes. 95% of it goes into New Zealand businesses, and 60% of New Zealand domestic concrete use is from that Fletcher's plant. So it's got a pretty key role. And the other option is imports, which aren't subject to our ETS.
1: What, why is this business worth saving, but two mills a little further up the road are not? Should we be saving mills too?
0: I don't think that's a question I'm qualified to answer. I've had a good look at
1: What do you think, though? Because you're employers and manufacturers,
0: Does pulp and paper meet the bar, if you like, of something that's a resilience against international buffeting? That's the question to ask.
1: And your answer to that would be what, Alan? Does it meet your bar?
0: I'm not the one making those decisions and in charge of the purse strings, Lisa.
1: You're campaigning for some kind of policy around it, though, aren't you? So
0: yes, we are, and that's why I'm saying it's which industries qualify or don't. That's probably a step further down the road from, well, are we going to do this, and which areas are we going to identify, and that's a national conversation.
1: If the problem is with the ETS, what is the solution? Putting tariffs on importers?
0: Well, I don't think that was the whole problem. There's obviously some investment piece in there that they've talked about as well. But the ETS doesn't apply to the imports. So, in effect, we create our own trade barrier for our domestic industry, which kind of doesn't make sense. And that, you know, we campaign against trade barriers, and we have one of our own. Now, not saying that we need to scrap the ETS or whatever it is, but we do need to look at what we can do where we've got those key industries that are suffering an identifiable problem that puts them at a disadvantage that we want to keep in place to give us that economic resilience.
1: What obligation is there on business to adapt, though, Alan? Because obviously Fletcher's is coming to the party with $150 million, and part of that is going into modernising its plant and lowering emissions. Well, why couldn't they have done that earlier and put themselves in a better position? What obligation is there for business?
0: Well, there's quite a heavy obligation on business, and some of those businesses that you referenced earlier that haven't lasted the distance may not, and I don't know the detail, but they may not have invested in new plant and equipment, for example, and those decisions have come back to bite them. So the obligation is there, but also, you know, particularly if you're transitioning, say, from fossil fuels to electrification, that's expensive. And we've had some decisions made in the past that have accelerated that process, and we're running out of gas faster than we thought. So is there a case to assist some of those businesses? I mean, I know of other paper mills that are looking at transition from current fuel use, which is gas, to something else, and they've got to make the case to their head office. And, you know, it could be a few million dollars from the government might make the difference between that staying or going. So, again, let's have a look at those cases as they come up. But let's first identify what the criteria might be where we're going to step in, or government's going to step in, and what's the basis for that. And if it's the national resilience test, then that might be something that we want to look at and apply. And then how do we do that?
1: Good to talk to you, Alan. Thanks for your time. Alan McDonald from the Employers and Manufacturers Association. It is 16 minutes after 5 now, and you're with Checkpoint on RNZ National. It's a paradox that police and politicians say needs resolving. Methamphetamine is a strictly banned and highly destructive drug. It is also illegal, according to customs, to import or sell utensils for smoking meth. Despite that, you can buy meth pipes everywhere, even in corner dairies in the smallest towns in the country. Northland reporter Peter de Graaf has more.
2: Far North Mayor Moko Te Pania has a blunt message for shop owners selling pipes for smoking methamphetamine.
3: There's no place whatsoever for glass pipes to be sold anywhere in the Far North. The damaging effects across communities, intergenerationally as well, from methamphetamine is something that we can't stand for. And so I'd be urging any retailers, any shops in the Far North to stop selling glass pipes here.
2: Possession of meth pipes is not illegal, but importing and selling them is.

0: And yet, these pipes are sold openly at vape stores, dairies and $2 shops around the country, often on the counter and sometimes next to children's toys. During a visit to Whangarei, Labour leader Chris Hipkins said his party, if it forms part of the next government, would do what it takes to get the pipes out of shops.
1: There is a very real problem here. Either the law isn't being fully enforced as it is now, or there's a gap in the law that's preventing that law enforcement from taking place effectively. It's something that we've got to have a look at. People shouldn't be able to buy meth pipes across the counter for, in some cases, as little as a couple of dollars. It's leading to a bigger problem. We've got to get on top of that.
0: While getting rid of glass pipes won't stop people using meth, Mr. Hipkins says selling them alongside milk or toys normalises the drug.
1: Having meth pipes available, ready across the counter, sends a message that it's legitimate and that it's okay. It's not. Methamphetamine use destroys people's lives, and we should be doing everything we can to combat it.
0: RNZ has contacted police, councils, Health NZ and Crown Law, but each time we've been referred to another agency or told no laws are being broken. Only customs said importing and selling the pipes is illegal. So far this year, the agency has seized more than 31,000 drug utensils and has taken some of the importers to court. Mia Tepania says he's personally visited dairies in Kaikohe and Opononi and asked them to stop selling meth pipes.
2: This is something that I'd like to explore around how, if not us, then who can get the regulatory compliance powers to be able to stop it. But my plea to Far North retailers right now is to stop selling anything to do with methamphetamine.
0: Meanwhile, the government has conceded, as of today, that selling meth pipes has in fact been illegal all along, and the problem is one of enforcement. Northland MP Grant McCallum says that was the conclusion of a ministerial briefing this morning.
3: What has emerged is that ultimately now it's about police enforcement, and there will be discussions now with the police to actually get them to focus on enforcing the law. They have got options here to remove these pipes from shops.
0: However, Mr. McCallum says it's up to shop owners too, not just police, to fix the problem.
3: And I would just like to actually commend Mayor Moku for his efforts. And I would also challenge those that are selling what are obviously meth pipes to desist, because we're all responsible for the community we live in. And I think that the shop owners need to reflect on what they're doing.
0: 25-year-old Jodi Aramika has been campaigning to get meth pipes out of Whangarei shops. Her reaction is blunt when told authorities now admit selling drug utensils is illegal.
4: No shit, you know what I mean? Like, why is it taking them this long?
0: However, she's stoked her campaign is finally paying off.
4: Definitely feel hopeful now that we will see something put into place to actually change how things are going at the moment. And it just comes back to the young people in our communities.
0: And she's hoping someday soon those young people won't be confronted by meth pipes anytime they walk into a $2 shop or corner dairy.
5: And that was our Northland reporter, Peter de Graaf, there. It is 20 past five and you're listening to Checkpoint on RNZ National. A lot of you getting in touch about the $60 million government bailout for a cement company that is owned by Fletcher Building. Do keep your feedback coming. Good idea or not, and why? 2101 on text. What do you consider lifeline services? You can also email us, checkpoint@rnz.co.nz.
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7: The Employers and Manufacturers Association says a government grant of up to $60 million to help save Golden Bay Cement's Whangarei plant came as a surprise, but it would be wrong to call it corporate welfare. The Fletcher Building-owned company is the only local producer of cement. The association's head of advocacy, Alan McDonald, told Checkpoint it's a practical decision and he's pleased to see the government getting serious about hanging on to businesses that are critical to the economy. The Public Service Association is labelling plans by Creative New Zealand to cut staff by about a third as cultural vandalism. The Arts Funding Agency, which is governed by the Arts Council, has announced it will be reducing overall staff numbers from 84 to 55 roles as it looks to implement a new operating model. A Police National Security Group senior staff member says the country still faces the threat of violent extremism. Detective Superintendent Sean Hansen made the comments at the inquest into the death of Ahmed Samsuddin, who stabbed shoppers at Auckland's Lynn Mall supermarket in 2021. Prime Minister Christopher Luxon has congratulated golfer Ryan Fox for his win at the British Open, saying it's a remarkable achievement. Mr. Fox is the fourth New Zealander to win a golf major. And Andy Burnham is about to become Britain's seventh Prime Minister in a decade. The new Labour leader will formally take over from Sir Keir Starmer today to become Britain's fifth Prime Minister in 4 years. Those are the headlines. A quick look at the short forecast from Met Service. Northland to Waikato, including Coromandel. Isolated showers becoming widespread this afternoon. Some heavy thunderstorms are possible about Great Barrier Island. Waitomo and the Central High Country, scattered showers clearing. Bay of Plenty, also Gisborne to Wairarapa and Wellington. Cloudy with isolated showers, clearing to fine tomorrow. Taranaki to Kapiti, cloud clearing to fine this afternoon, cloud returns tomorrow. Nelson, Marlborough, Canterbury, also North and Central Otago, mainly fine with morning frost. Buller to Westland, mainly fine today, drizzle and Buller from this evening, clearing in the morning. Fiordland, Southland, Dunedin and Clutha, fine today, rain develops in Fiordland in the morning and showers about Stewart Island overnight and the Chatham Islands, cloudy periods. It's 23 past five.
5: 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Time to check back in on traffic with Bella Craig.
8: Kia ora, Lisa. Well, look, taking a look at Auckland's motorways for those leaving the CBD. To Silverdale, it's 45 minutes. To Te Atatū, it's 35 minutes. And to Papakura, it's 50 minutes. To Wellington and leaving the city centre on State Highway 2, it's 45 minutes to Upper Hutt. And to Porirua, it's 25 minutes through the Nodonga Gorge. And just looking to Christchurch, it's mostly free-flowing, although it's heavy on State Highway 76 east through Addington. And if we've missed anything or if you've got any updates, you can text us on 2101.
5: Thank you, Bella. Bella Craig there with traffic. A Rotorua teenager is rolling in the success of an ice cream business that started as a school project. Izzy Talbot launched Izzy's Ice Cream in March. The ice cream truck serves real fruit ice cream made from local ingredients. The 18-year-old made the decision to turn her project into a reality rather than head to university straight out of school. And Izzy Talbot joins us now. Hi, Izzy.
9: Hi.
5: How is it going as a business owner?
9: It is going so good, better than I imagined.
5: What's going well for you?
9: I honestly did not think people would buy ice cream in the winter. I just thought I'd have to wait till summer, but everyone's so supportive. And honestly, like, there's so many ice cream lovers in my town, everyone still comes and gets one.
5: I would come and get one in the middle of winter, Izzy. What are you serving? What's your ice cream?
9: I serve real fruit ice cream, so that's just plain vanilla ice cream blended with fruits.
5: And what kind of fruits have you got?
9: I've got mango, banana, blueberry, mixed berry and strawberry.
5: Sounds delicious. What is the kind of flavour that most people choose? Is there one favourite?
9: Honestly, it's probably strawberry at the moment. Like, my whole family, we love the mango. That's our favourite, but all the kids get strawberry.
5: Fantastic stuff. How did this turn into a real-world business out of a school project?
9: So I kind of always had the idea. Like, I would always joke to Mum that I was going to do it, but, you know, didn't actually think I was going to do it. And then at the start of my last year of school, I thought, oh, maybe I should. And then we started doing an assignment in class where we had to fully create a fake business. We had to choose, fully create it. And then I just started using, like, all the resources I was finding in the assignment to, like, put towards my actual business. And it was just, step by step, it helped me build it.
5: What did it feel like to actually launch your business, to get your first customer?
9: It was very scary. I was very scared because I knew there was a lot of people that obviously made fun of me, didn't think it was going to be anything.
5: Well, you've shown them.
9: Yeah.
5: So yeah. How big was the decision to do this rather than go straight to university? I mean, did you have to think a lot about that? How did you work through it?
9: Yeah, well, I've always thought I'm not going to university, but obviously I kind of felt pressured to, like, everyone else was going and I thought I'm going to miss out, like, I'm going to be the only one not doing it. And then I thought, well, why should I go just because everyone else is? Like, I've always known I didn't want to, so I don't need to feel pressured to. And I also thought university's always going to be there for me to do it. While I have the opportunity now, let's put all my effort into creating the business. And then if it doesn't work, then I can go to uni. But I did know it was going to work because I was putting so much effort in.
5: You're still studying, aren't you, though? You're doing some business things.
9: Yeah, I recently, just like this week, I've started studying at a place called Toyo Homai, Business and Leadership. I just thought during the quiet months, this is the perfect opportunity for me to study and do the quiet months.
5: Izzy, what are your ambitions? I mean, you've started here. What are your next goals?
9: One of my goals is to own an ice cream parlour, but also I think even bigger, I want more businesses. I want to do heaps.
5: So staying with food, or do you reckon expand beyond food?
9: Honestly, expand beyond. I don't know what I'm going to do yet. I think I'll always keep Izzy's ice cream because it's so special to me, but I want to do more things as well. But yeah, I definitely want my own ice cream parlour. Hoping to have that within 5 years. I'm just not sure exactly where I want to live yet. So I'm like, need to find the perfect town and then, yeah, put my parlour there.
5: Describe the ice cream truck to me, please.
9: It is pink and it says on the front Izzy's ice cream, and it's got bright hot pink lights around the side, and also under like the roof bit that opens up the top, big bright lights there too.
5: So you can't miss it. Before you go, Izzy, here's a chance to give a plug. Where can they find the ice cream truck, people who might want to support you?
9: All around Rotorua. I've been parking across the lakefront, and I've also been parking outside our hotel. But if you follow my social media, I post where I'm going to be every day.
5: Oh, okay. So we follow you on social media, and then we can follow the truck. That's how it works?
9: Yeah, definitely. Awesome. And on my website.
5: Fantastic stuff. Great to talk to you, Izzy. Thank you. That is Izzy Talbot there, who's got an ice cream truck. Izzy's ice cream. Started it straight out of school, and it's going gangbusters. Let's get to some of your feedback now. On the subject of the $60 million of taxpayer money going to the cement company, which is owned by Fletcher Building. This is Golden Bay Cement. $60 million bailout, followed by multiple exclamation marks. Luke says, if it's so critical, why not just buy the factory? It would help keep prices down and profits in taxpayer pockets. Someone else says the government should support cement production capabilities in New Zealand, but the public should be given a stake and decision-making rights in the organisation in return. It shouldn't be a grant, says Jan. It needs to be paid back at some point in time. Does Fletcher's have shareholders? If so, they should forfeit any future dividends, and those should be diverted back to us, the taxpayer, reckons Jan. Another says, I don't mind backing smaller companies to keep the small towns going, but this is owned by one of our largest companies in New Zealand. Fletcher's should be able to carry this without our intervention. The government has turned their back on small towns and opened their arms to big business once again. And a few of you are asking the question, why were the paper mills not supported? These towns have suffered and now we export raw logs. Another says there's welfare and then there's welfare. The latter, an insurance policy against an MP or two that may lose their job in the upcoming election, may just be okay after they magically land a board of directors job with Golden Bay Cement. Corporate welfare at its best, says that listener. 2101 on text, or you can flick us an email, checkpoint@rnz.co.nz. Let's head to sport now. Spain etched their name into the history books as winners of the first ever 48-team, 104-match FIFA World Cup. It felt like 104 matches. A 1-0 victory over a 10-man Argentina in New Jersey today secured La Roja second World Cup title. We're joined by sports reporter Felicity Reid. After 39 days, the World Cup is over. But Spain aren't the only winners. Oh, who else leaves with accolades, Felicity?
10: Yeah, well, obviously everyone wants to win the World Cup, which isn't actually a cup, but every player dreams of that. But there are some individual accolades available to players at the global tournament as well. So World Cup winner Rodri was adjudged to be the best player of the tournament. The Spanish midfielder won the Golden Ball, which is a bit of a comeback story. He had an ACL injury which had kept him sidelined for more than a year. He was back on the field in January with his club side Manchester City, but there were some people kind of doubting that he'd reach the level or the heights that had got him the Ballon d'Or in 2024. Yet the Spanish captain proved his worth and caught the attention of the FIFA Technical Study Group, who hand out these awards. Golden Boot, that was for the top goal scorer at the tournament, went to France's Kylian Mbappe with his 10 goals, including two against England yesterday in the third place final. Here are some Mbappe highlights.
11: Able to find Mbappe through traffic, Kylian Mbappe! 20 career World Cup goals! Gives France the lead in the quarterfinal.
12: There's Mbappe, he's going to score, he's going to score! It's 4-3! Mbappe scored the most goals in the history of the World Cup! He's gone past Lionel Messi and France are right back in it! What a match!
10: Between the posts, Spain's goalkeeper Unai Simón was the winner of the Golden Glove. He conceded only one goal throughout the whole tournament. The best young player, as in somebody born after January 1st, 2005, went to Spain's Pau Cubarsí, and the FIFA Fair Play Award went to the Netherlands. So FIFA have probably been patting themselves on the back after this tournament that they say has smashed all of the records on and off the field. That's for goal scoring, that was an average of 3 goals a game, and for in-stadium spectators, which was nearly 7 million. For the final word, FIFA President Gianni Infantino reflects on the tournament.
13: You cannot script the perfect World Cup in such a way as this World Cup happened. I think we have to invent a new vocabulary, new words to define the success of this world. For now, we enjoy still this World Cup in 26, but it's true that 2030 will be a very special World Cup, the World Cup of the centenary, the 100-year celebration of the World Cup. It has to be a fantastic one.
10: That centenary World Cup will be co-hosted in Spain, Portugal and Morocco.
5: Let's stay with football. Auckland FC have some news about their women's team.
10: Yeah, so this is the Auckland Invitational team to play the Chelsea women at Eden Park next month. They've announced their first player, and it's former Football Ferns captain Abby Ursic. She's a four-time Olympian and four-time World Cup player who has said she wants to inspire the next generation of female footballers in New Zealand. Ursic is the most capped Football Fern. She retired from international football in 2023, but has kept playing at club football, where she's played most recently in Mexico. We can expect some more names to be announced, so the team coached by former Football Fern Jenny Bindon will hopefully be announced quite soon, because the A-League club doesn't have a women's team yet, so they'll be bringing together players from lots of different clubs to assemble for this team, and that's playing the 8 times Women's Super League champions as part of the International Football Festival.
5: Thank you, Felicity. Felicity Reid there with sport. It is 25 minutes away from 6 now. Kia mo tonu mai. Stay with us. You're listening to Checkpoint on RNZ National. It is time for the business news now. Ko taku ho in nai nei ko Nona Peltier. Nona's in the studio. Senior members of, wait for it, the Comprehensive and Progressive Agreement for Trans-Pacific Partnership are meeting this week. What is on the agenda at the CPATPP?
14: Well, not surprising, a change of name. Yes, it's the CPTPP. Does not roll off the tongue, if you know what I'm saying. And it is a bit of a mouthful, you know what I mean? Not only that, the CPTPP already has members that are not on the Pacific. That's not Trans-Pacific, and that was the original agreement. It was the Trans-Pacific Agreement. It made sense, but
5: there's going to be some rebranding.
14: Well, there may be.
5: Okay.
14: There may be. Certainly, I spoke with somebody who had put together a list of potential names.
5: Oh, yeah.
14: Yeah, she'd done a poll on LinkedIn asking various members. Now, initially, there was about 11 members. It moved up to 12. Now we're almost at 13. And another 8 waiting in the wings, 4 about to. So, and they're not all on the Pacific, like the UK is one, Uruguay is another. All right. So she says it's an urgent thing, but there are other priorities. So what she thought was to help along these senior executives, senior leaders meeting in Vietnam this week, was a list of potential names. And so she canvassed the membership. She got quite a lot of names, mostly with international or global or some such in their name. But then people went further with acronyms, and one of them was FART. I don't know what that stood for, but I don't think it's going anywhere. But it was the example of really how kind of, it's not ridiculous. I mean, it is very hard for people who speak English as a second language, for anybody actually to go CPTPP. And as a matter of fact, Lisa, most people don't even know what that stands for. So
15: we await a new zinger in the brand.
14: Yes, we are awaiting that, and we'll see what happens. There are other issues, though. One of them, the big one, is that the organization has got so big now that it almost needs its own secretariat, probably does need its own secretariat, because up until now it's sort of just run, believe it or not, in a rather kind of ad hoc way. One's a leader and then they have a meeting. And yeah, it's not going to work now.
15: Okay, so different governance. Let's move on to a call for New Zealand to develop a national digital strategy, and it includes the need for open source technology infrastructure. What's that all about?
14: Oh, I know. It's just as confusing as the first one, isn't it? Okay, so how it works is basically big tech, which is, you know, the Microsofts, you know, these kinds of companies that provide a lot of software to us that we use on a regular basis, is proprietary. In other words, the code is owned by, for example, in this case, it would be Microsoft. So if you and me decided we wanted to write some code for some whatever reason, we can't write it for Microsoft products easily because we don't have the access to the code. So what they're looking for here, these are these groups that want open source technology infrastructure so that anybody who can access open source, meaning it's open so anybody can access it, can develop software for New Zealand by New Zealanders, something that we can't do right now as easily as we might.
15: So if you're wanting to integrate a system or integrate a tech on or something.
14: Yeah, and there's the other issue about it is that it's important that we have our own in-house capability so that we protect our data and our whatever. We don't want necessarily to have it in the hands of a foreign owned company. There you go.
15: What's going on with the money in the markets, Nona?
14: Oh my goodness. Well, the New Zealand Top 50 Index, I know we're close to a record, but we only rose one whole point today. Yeah, to 13,696. And ASX 200 was up just 13 points. So let's just say little changed. The New Zealand dollar, though, is a touch stronger, and I do mean just a touch, at 58.5 US cents, 83.7 Australian, 43.5 British pence, 51.2 euro cents. Brent crude, though, it's up 2.5% to more than 90 US dollars a barrel. And gold is relatively steady at 4,018 US dollars an ounce.
15: Thank you, Nona. Nona Peltier there with Business News. It is 20 to 6 now and you're listening to Checkpoint on RNZ National. Don't forget, if you want to get in touch about anything you've heard on the program, 2101 on text is the way, or you can send us an email, checkpoint@rnz.co.nz.
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17: Labor has pulled its support for the government's Resource Management Act overhaul, but won't fully repeal and replace it if elected. The Environment Select Committee has recommended a raft of changes to the proposed laws. Chris Hepkin says Labor worked hard to try and reach agreement with the government, but it strongly disagrees with some provisions, including the minister's ability to allow developments exceeding environmental limits. Prime Minister Christopher Luxon says intervening with $60 million to save the Golden Bay cement factory in Northland is a pragmatic move to keep cement production in New Zealand. Fletcher Building says rising costs, including carbon costs, would have likely forced the plant to close by 2030. The Public Service Association says planned job cuts at Creative New Zealand a cost-cutting dressed up as a new operating model. The Arts Funding Agency, which is governed by the Arts Council, is cutting roles by about a third from 84 to 55. Wellington Zoo is cancelling all close encounters with korora blue penguins due to the risk of the deadly strain of bird flu. Animal science manager Simon Eyre says they are taking measures to protect their most at-risk species, the top of the list being the korora. Dave Latelli is stepping back as chief executive of the supplement company NZ Muscle. The former boxer turned social activist took up the role last week after the company faced allegations of inappropriate practices from former employees. In a Facebook post today, he says he's realised he can't help NZ Muscle in the way it needs. Those are the headlines. A quick look at the short forecast from Met Service. Northland to Waikato, including Coromandel. Isolated showers becoming widespread, some heavy, with thunderstorms possible about Great Barrier Island. Waitomo and the Central High Country, scattered showers clearing this evening. Bay of Plenty, also Gisborne to Wairarapa and Wellington. Cloudy with isolated showers, clearing to fine tomorrow. Taranaki to Kapiti, cloud clearing to fine, cloud returns tomorrow. Nelson, Marlborough, Canterbury, also north and central Otago, mainly fine with morning frosts. Buller to Westland, mainly fine today, drizzle and Buller from tonight, clearing in the morning. Fiordland, Southland, Dunedin and Clutha, fine today with rain developing in Fiordland in the morning, showers about Stewart Island, and the Chatham Islands, cloudy. It's 17 to 6.
15: 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Time to check back in on traffic with Bella Craig.
8: Kia ora, Lisa. Well, in Auckland, just an update on the motorways for those leaving the CBD. To Silverdale, it's 45 minutes. To Te Atatū, it's 35 minutes. And to Papakura, it's just under an hour. And looking to Wellington, leaving the city centre on State Highway 2, it's 40 minutes to Upper Hutt. And to Porirua, it's 25 minutes through the Nauranga Gorge. In Christchurch, it's mostly free-flowing, although it is heavy on State Highway 76 east through Addington. And any other traffic tips, you can text us on 2101.
15: Thank you, Bella. Bella Craig with your traffic update. A Police National Security Group senior staff member has faced a grilling today over what efforts were made to divert Linmall attacker Ahmed Samsuddin from the path of violent extremism. Samsuddin was shot dead by police in a West Auckland Woolworths supermarket after stabbing shoppers in September 2021. The coronial inquest into his death is examining his path to extremism and the time leading up to the attack. It's heard that authorities raised concerns about Samsuddin 5 years before the terror attack. Finn Blackwell reports.
18: Detective Superintendent Sean Hansen was part of the National Security Group when Ahmed Samsuddin stabbed six people. He gave the inquest details about Samsuddin's first run-in with authorities when he was found posting online photographs and videos of graphic violence against Muslims. He also made comments supporting violent extremism and the militant group ISIS.
19: The first visit, it was assessed that we had some concerns about him, and his responses didn't give us a sense that he was likely to stop having those views. He presented somewhat of a threat.
18: Detective Superintendent Hansen says the security group tried to engage with Samsuddin during his first stint in prison to no avail. He says it was the same after Samsuddin's release in 2018.
19: Really, what our efforts throughout this period, and they continued through it, was to do as much as we could to put him in an environment where he would then cooperate and engage with us so we could start some disengagement work.
18: Sean Hansen was questioned by the lawyer representing the interests of Samsuddin's family, Fletcher Pilditch KC.
20: You've got a very entrenched person in the case of Mr. Samsuddin, in terms of his views and his distrust of authority and the police and the like. And so even with those levers, there was still would have been, in his case, a fundamental issue on how best to get through to him.
19: That's correct.
18: When questioned by the lawyer assisting the coroner, Aaron McGill, Sean Hansen detailed other efforts police made to work with Samsuddin, such as spending time with his family.
21: And then the third and final attempt to engage was March 2021 when he was in Auckland prison, and he wouldn't meet with you again then.
19: That's right.
18: The inquest continues.
15: And that report was from Finn Blackwell. Let's head to the United Kingdom now. We're joined by our correspondent in London, Lucy Thompson. Lucy, Britain's going to have a new Prime Minister by the end of the day. Not that that's an infrequent occurrence.
1: Not at the moment, Lisa. But yes, today is the day that Andy Burnham officially takes over from Keir Starmer after being invited by King Charles to form a government. In his first address outside Downing Street this morning, Burnham's expected to acknowledge the political instability that the UK cycle has seen seven prime ministers over the past decade, before going on to acknowledge he's aware voters are looking for a steadier leadership and will promise to give people more breathing room as the country confronts ongoing economic and political challenges. Of course, Burnham secured the latest leadership unopposed on Friday after receiving the backing of 379 Labour MPs. Opposition parties have questioned whether he should call a general election in order to secure he has a mandate for his premiership, but Labour Deputy Leader Lucy Powell says that's not necessary, insisting the government will continue delivering on the commitments made in the party's 2024 election manifesto. Now, Conservative leader Kemi Badenoch has already criticised Burnham's approach, describing him as a people pleaser rather than someone capable of making the difficult decisions. As for what international leaders are making of the change, Lisa, US President Donald Trump has already weighed in, taking to his social media platform, Truth Social, to praise the new PM over plans to fast-track North Sea drilling, something that has remained a point of contention between Trump and Starmer, although the supposed move is yet to be confirmed in policy. So a big day for the UK today. Once the formalities have been concluded, that's when we can expect Burnham to begin announcing who will be part of his cabinet.
15: Lucy, these controversial influencers, this is Andrew Tate and his brother Tristan, they've been arrested in the US on British charges. What more can you tell us?
1: Yes, this comes after British authorities issued 38 new charges against the pair, including seven additional rape allegations against Andrew Tate, along with offences relating to human trafficking and indecent images of a child. Tristan Tate, his brother, has been charged with two counts of rape and three human trafficking related offences. The new charges bringing the total number against the brothers to 59, with prosecutors alleging the offending spans from 2010 to 2017, involving seven victims. The brothers, they both hold British and American citizenship, and they have consistently denied all of the allegations against them. But what will happen now is British authorities will begin the process of seeking their extradition from the United States, where US marshals have confirmed they were taken into custody as part of those proceedings.
15: Let's change gear. The annual World Snail Racing Championships. I'm saying that very slowly, Lucy. They took place in Norfolk over the weekend. Who came out on top?
1: Yes, well, while Ryan Fox was winning the Open across the country, another very important sporting event was taking place, Lisa. More than 270 snails lined up at a cricket club in Norfolk, battling it out across 18 heats for the ultimate prize in what has to be one of Britain's best sporting traditions, if you ask me. In front of a crowd of about 600 people, the snails inched their way 34 centimetres across the finish line, and taking out the world title this year was none other than Snailer Swift. So she crossed the line in a very supposedly speedy time of 3 minutes and 13 seconds. Leaving all of her rivals, including Christopher Slolin and Snellifer Lopez, in her snail trail, Lisa.
15: Do they do anything to make them go faster? Do they coax them with anything to get them moving? Because, I mean, what stops them just pulling up stumps?
1: Look, I've looked into this, and I think veggie loading is a tactic that they use. I suppose it's the alternative to carb loading, isn't it? So they obviously fuel them up before the race, and then I guess it just depends on how the snail is feeling on the day, doesn't it?
15: I think they got away quite lightly. What did you say? Three minutes something, was it?
1: 3 minutes and 13 seconds. I thought you're going to have a lot of patience to watch the event, don't you?
15: Yes, but I thought you were going to say something ridiculous, like 45 minutes or something, to get them hustling down to the end of the race line. And so many heats. I mean, it's probably a day drinking sport, is it?
1: I think so.
15: Great to talk to you, Lucy. Thank you. That is Lucy Thompson, our UK correspondent, joining us live there from London. It is 9 minutes away from six now, and you're listening to Checkpoint on RNZ National. A lot of feedback coming in on the $60 million government/taxpayer grant to Golden Bay Cement, which is owned by Fletcher Building. It was announced today that the government's kicking in $60 million to keep concrete production here in New Zealand. You've got strong views on it. This listener says, now save Watties peas. Maria's got in touch to say, good evening. What I do not understand about the $60 million grant to Fletcher's is why it is a grant as opposed to providing capital and taking a share of the company in the form of shares. Mike says, cement is vital to our national infrastructure for building bridges, highways, houses, hospitals, sewers and drains and everything else that holds us up. Timber and paper mills are not vital for our nation, just for import dollars. We cannot rely on overseas suppliers and shippers to bring in critical material. If the company cannot maintain the cement works, then we must nationalise it. Subsidising it is much cheaper. Jessica from Auckland says, if it comes to national self-sufficiency, surely food must be one of the essentials. So all those factories canning our food, which are now closing at the whim of some big overseas companies, surely should be supported. The effect on food, local producers representing generations of growers and a huge impact on local towns should get a hand too. The government's priorities are absolute rubbish. Shame, says Jessica. This one too, $60 million grant, but local airlines connecting up regional New Zealand only get a loan and they have to pay it back. This should be the same. $60 million in corporate welfare is a step towards protecting jobs and workers from globalised neoliberal economics and a move towards a positive socialist attitude. Then let's go there, says Ralph of Otatahi. 2101 on text, 7 away from 6 now, and you're with Checkpoints on RNZ National. Running a marathon is a daunting task in itself, but for those who can keep going for 42 kilometres, they've found a way to make it even tougher. Over the weekend, 23 runners completed a marathon at the North Pole. They had to wear thermal clothing to cope with sub-zero temperatures and ran behind armed guards who were on standby in case of any polar bears took an unwelcome interest. The women's title was won by Denmark's Rikki Dam, who completed the race in 6 hours and 54 minutes. But this was no solo effort because she ran along with the rest of her family. Afterwards, she and her 14-year-old son Felix described the difficulties they faced to the BBC.
2: There was a few parts where the snow was really thick and you would fall in all the way to your knees in some parts even. And it was just thick slush under it, so you get completely soaked to your feet. It would be really, really cold, so you'd have to keep running so you wouldn't get frostbite.
3: We could see people all around the course with rifles ready to scare off polar bears.
2: I would say the first 10 kilometers was great. Second 10 kilometers was also amazing. And then I hit like a wall and I was kind of like feeling ill and everything. So I took a little bit of caffeine. I did 20 more kilometers and then hit 42. But then I decided I wanted to go for a big 50 to be the third person to ever run 50 kilometers on the North Pole. The next experience, I hope, will be the Mount Everest Marathon, which is 42 kilometers on the side of Mount Everest.
3: Antarctica is the coldest continent on Earth, like we were running through a blizzard. But I would say it is even tougher at the North Pole because the trek was so complicated. You had to look down every second because of the slush ice. You really had to pay attention to each and every step. At some point, I had to help my 11-year-old son. He fell. I stopped. I comforted him. I made sure he was great again to keep on going. And then because I was worried about him, I fell myself because I didn't pay attention to the trek for just like 1 second. So it is incredibly challenging at the North Pole. And that's why it's incredibly fun.
15: And if you are wondering, Wang Xiangxian of China won the men's race in 3 hours and 52 minutes. Absolutely remarkable. I'm sure Wallace Chapman would have given hot pursuit if he was there.
22: I wish. That's unreal.
15: Isn't it remarkable?
22: Yeah, that's amazing.
15: A sub 4 minutes on a frozen world.
22: Because I'm picturing them ankle deep in snow going, boom, boom, boom,
15: and getting
22: boom.
15: Damp and cold as
22: getting
15: well.
22: Damp and cold.
15: No matter how much thermal gear you've got on, as soon as it soaks to your skin. And the armed guards, when they were talking about the armed guards, I was thinking, what, marauding penguins? No.
22: It was always my dream to do a marathon. Never got round to it. Never got round to it, but I've always wanted to. I've always loved marathon running.
15: There are people who do marathons decades after.
22: Yeah.
15: Well,
22: there's still time.
15: There's still time. Don't sub yourself out just yet. What are we talking about, please?
22: Well, we're talking about the struggle of finding a job for young people. Lucy has been on the hunt for a job post-university since 2024 and cannot even find an entry-level job. It's actually got to the point where it's actually getting her down quite a bit. And of course, the youth unemployment levels, as you know, because you talked about this, are very high. And she's just wondering, actually, what's next? So Lucy joins us on the show. And also on the show, you cannot just claim a neighbourhood cat
15: no,
22: as
15: you
22: yours.
15: Can't.
22: I didn't know
15: no,
22: this.
15: No, you cannot. This was a big lunchtime conversation at Checkpoint today. You can't just go around catnapping other people's animals just because they call in for a feed. They do not belong to you.
22: Who knew? Well, apparently.
15: Well, we did.
22: But didn't you, right, Sarah? The law is apparently quite precise on this.
15: Yes.
22: So we've got a cat law expert on the show to explain.
15: And for context, this is off the back of a case where somebody whipped a cat when they moved neighbourhoods.
22: You know it.
15: I like the cat, I'll take it with me. And it went to a tribunal and they said, no,
22: yes,
15: hand the cat back. It doth not belong to you.
22: They don't want to.
15: I mean, how sad and upset you would be if that was your cat and all of a sudden it's missing and the anguish that you've been put through because someone swiped it. I mean, it was chipped and everything, right?
22: It was chipped, yeah. So it was registered. Next minute, someone else down the road says, it's a neighbourhood cat. It doesn't belong to you. The spirit is the community. So got that. And a question of the day, Lisa, is this. I'm just taking the temperature on this, so bear with me. Do people still brush their hair? Because growing up, you couldn't go out of your house without mum or dad going, hey, what's happening? Why haven't you brushed your hair? Does that still happen? Do people still brush their hair in the 21st
15: century?
22: As opposed
15: to what, not brush or use a comb? I mean, let's be more specific.
22: Not brushing.
15: I'm just looking around the studio. I mean, there could be some allegations levelled at some people as to whether they own brushes or not.
22: Well, that's exactly right. There's one.
15: I may potentially be one of them.
22: I'm not going to name names. He's sitting there, isn't he, with that really curly hair.
15: Well, there's two of them that could fit that description. Yeah. So they're both eyeballing us back.
22: Come on.
15: But
22: comb, please.
15: Well, you've got a generous head of hair, right? If you let your hair grow, I imagine it would be flowing, wavy locks.
22: My nickname was Fro at school. I had a very big afro.
15: That is a fantastic honour to be able to grow a fro.
22: You think?
15: Yes, I do, Will. So do you use a brush?
22: Not at all. Haven't in 20 years, 30 years. And my little junior refuses to comb his hair.
15: Does Junior have the same kind of hair?
22: Yes, he does.
15: But you want him to comb it, not brush it.
22: I want it to be neat and tidy for society. You see?
15: Oh,
22: do people
15: really?
22: Still brush? Why don't people brush their hair is my question for the panel.
15: Why don't they?
22: Yeah.
15: I don't know. Do they not brush their hair? Well, let's find out. 2101 on text. A lot of thought going into this, Wal. And I'm wondering if it deserves the energy you're giving it. You know, there are worse crimes than unbrushed hair for Wallace Jr.
22: We'll find out.
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4: Avis with me, Anne Soy in Nairobi and Rob Young in London.
6: Andy Burnham is set to become Britain's next Prime Minister later on Monday, replacing Sir Keir Starmer. He's said to be promising more breathing space for Britain. We'll bring you the latest on what to expect from him.
4: As Ukraine struggles to find enough soldiers, we hear about busification, its controversial programme of forced recruitment, which is stopping many Ukrainians from even venturing outside.
23: When people just stop on the street, document check, move it to the bus.
6: And Isaac Fannin will be here with all the action from the World Cup final, where Spain became world champions for the second time after beating Argentina. We'll start the hour, though, with a bulletin of the latest news.
24: BBC News with Emily Thomas. Celebrations have been taking place across Spain after their men's football team won the World Cup. They defeated Argentina 1-0 after extra time in an often cagey and sometimes tetchy final in New Jersey. Ferran Torres scored the winner, smashing the ball into the roof of the net. Argentina had earlier gone down to 10 men in injury time when Enzo Fernandez was sent off for a dangerous late tackle. Guy Hedgeko is in the Spanish capital, Madrid.
7: It got to half-time, it was 0-0. I think many Spanish fans were wondering why the team couldn't convert all that possession that they'd had, some of the chances they had, into goals. The closer it got to full-time, the more nervous the fans were getting because they really didn't want it to go to penalties because that's such a lottery. But fortunately for the Spanish fans, we had that late goal in extra time and that prevented penalties and it gave them the World Cup.
24: Spain went through the whole tournament conceding just a single goal. Their captain, Rodri, who was awarded the Golden Ball for Player of the Tournament, lifted the famous Golden Trophy. It was handed to him by the head of FIFA, Gianni Infantino, and President Trump, who were booed by the crowd at points. There's been plenty of controversy at the World Cup, including problems about tickets and transport across the three host countries. Our sports editor, Dan Rowan, has been covering the tournament.
9: The tournament was politicised from the start, with some supporters, players and officials unable to attend matches due to American travel bans and visa restrictions. Iran faced obstacles throughout. FIFA's suspension of a ban faced by US striker Folarin Balogun for a red card after Donald Trump lobbied the governing body led to a major outcry. Hydration breaks and the first ever half-time show at the final dismayed traditionalists, and there were concerns about the environmental impact of such a vast tournament. And so, while it was box office, the World Cup will also intensify scrutiny over the way the game is being run.
24: In other news, the US military has said it targeted Iranian military command centres, missile and drone launch sites and maritime capabilities on a ninth consecutive night of strikes. More details from Youssef Taha.
11: Despite the military operations and claims and counterclaims by both Washington and Tehran, the U.S. Secretary of State Marco Rubio has told reporters that the U.S. is still open to a diplomatic solution with Iran. He urged other countries to help stop it controlling the Strait of Hormuz, which he said Tehran was trying to use as leverage. Iran, meanwhile, has said it targeted U.S. aircraft at Jordan's Aqaba airport and that two oil tankers had exploded after attempting to transit the Strait of Hormuz. The increasing tension in the Middle East has pushed oil prices to their highest in more than a month.
24: You're listening to the latest world news from the BBC. Thousands of people have gathered in Delhi ahead of a planned march on Parliament to demand accountability in India's education system. The authorities have not given it permission and police have warned they'll take action if protesters try to march. Azadeh Mashiri is at the protest.
12: The Cockroach Junta Party are leading chants from a stage at the only site authorised by police for today's protest. They claim, despite efforts to quash their movement, they will continue demanding the resignation of the Education Minister and fight for reform after a key student entrance exam paper was leaked and students were forced to retake the exam. Sonam Wangchuk has said he will end his hunger strike should Parliament take up the issue today. The 59-year-old will not be participating in the protest after he was forcefully taken to the hospital on Saturday.
24: In Britain, Andy Burnham is set to become the country's seventh Prime Minister in 10 years later today. He strongly indicated he wants his government to lean further to the left than that of Keir Starmer and that it will concentrate on domestic politics and improving living standards at home. Hungary's Prime Minister Péter Modrow has said he'll ask the famous chess player Judit Polgár to be Hungary's next president. His government recently ousted the former incumbent Tomáš Sulyok. They'd accused him of being a puppet of Mr. Modrow's predecessor Viktor Orbán, who'd suffered a crushing electoral defeat in April after 16 years in power. Ms. Polgár is widely seen as the greatest woman chess player of all time. A British rapper and YouTuber, Young Philly, has gone on trial in Australia on sexual assault charges. It's alleged he sexually assaulted a woman following a concert in Perth in 2024. His accuser alleges that she was bitten, slapped, strangled and raped by the rapper after she was invited back to his hotel. Young Philly, whose real name is Andres Felipe Valencia Barrientos, denies the charges. BBC News.
6: Thank you very much indeed for that bulletin. Hello, you're with Newsday from the BBC World Service, live from Nairobi with Anne Soy, and from London with me, Rob Young. This half hour we'll focus on the new, or the incoming British Prime Minister Andy Burnham, due to take over in a few hours' time. We'll ask what he's going to bring to the job and what it could mean for the UK's place in the world.
4: We'll also bring you more reactions to that victory by Spain at the Men's World Cup final. We welcome your messages on this. Our text number is +44 7786 20 50 85. Let's begin this hour in the UK, and it's another big day for politics in the UK. In a few hours from now, the King will greet two Labour Prime Ministers, one on the way out and the other on the way in. When he arrived in office in 2024, Keir Starmer promised to end Conservative churn and chaos, but his party has ditched him for Andy Burnham just 2 years after his election victory. Mr. Burnham will become the UK's fifth Prime Minister in 4 years. Both men are expected to speak in Downing Street, again in a ritual that's becoming as well known for many Britons as the changing of the guard at the Buckingham Palace.
5: What does he need to do? He needs to sort out the economy. There's no growth, and I see small businesses failing all the time, and I think that's bad for all of us.
10: Help the young people get on the step ladder for housing, because houses are very, very expensive.
13: More money for the NHS and support for us NHS workers, I would say.
14: It's important to create relationships with the rest of his team, with other countries, so that he can move forward and do things.
16: I think he's a good guy. I think he's got warmth. The problem we have now, generally, possibly all over Europe, social media is too fast for people. They want easy answers like they get on social media. That's causing people to be frustrated and angry.
25: I think he needs to call a general election, because he has no legitimacy whatsoever. At the same time, the sort of refusal to be in any way, shape or form tested by Parliament before they go into recess is an appalling democratic deficit.
26: How hopeful are you about the new Prime Minister coming in?
14: He wouldn't be my choice.
6: Some views there of British voters. Let's speak now to Adam Jogi, who is a Labour Member of Parliament, represents Newcastle-under-Lyme in the English Midlands. Welcome to the programme. Can we just take up the point of...
27: Good morning.
6: One of the people we heard there, somebody said there is no legitimacy. He should call a general election, because Britain doesn't have a presidential system of government. It has a parliamentary system. Andy Burnham, though, wasn't a member of parliament even just a few weeks ago, was he? So is he legitimate as a prime minister?
27: Well, of course he is. And that's, if I may say, and with respect to the gentleman who spoke, it's a very well-rehearsed argument you've heard from the opposition benches. As you know, the British system is such that you elect members of Parliament, and from within the House of Commons, whatever time said member gets into the House of Commons, the person who is appointed Prime Minister is the one who is able to command a majority of the House behind them. So, you know, we want a very sizable, and we were lucky to be trusted by the British people, majority back in 2024. And the party has made a decision to elect a new leader to ensure that we're battle ready for the fight ahead. And Andy will, you know, all being well, be asked to form a government by His Majesty in just a few hours. And we'll get on with the job of getting our party and our country, most importantly, back on track.
6: We don't really know what he's going to do with the job, though, do we? Because he's not laid out a huge amount. There have not been hustings between various candidates, because he was the only candidate for the job after Keir Starmer announced he would resign. And I suppose the point that gentleman was making, and that many people make, is that there's not been much scrutiny of what his programme for government is.
27: Well, look, I think there's two things. One, we can't wish candidates. I mean, a lot of people have made comments about coronation and the rest. But fundamentally, if there is such an overwhelming numbers of members of parliament supporting a particular candidate, you can't just wish for someone else to stand. We had an experiment of people lending their votes to others in 2015, and that didn't work out so well for my party. I think the idea that somehow this has been a bad thing because a majority of people show the sense of unity and purpose to get our party ready, I don't think would be fair. But look, more generally, of course, Andy has set out some of the wider values and commitments that he wants to see shape what he does. But he, I think, interestingly, rather than feeding that sense of 24-hour media hunger, and, you know, it's very good to be with you so early this morning, Rob, but rather than feeding the constant hunger and thirst for news and for gossip and the rest, Andy wants to do this properly. When he becomes Prime Minister later today, he'll speak on the steps of Downing Street. He will build on the values that he set in recent days around, you know, making sure that communities like mine and the industrial heartlands aren't forgotten and get the focus that they need, that you properly give political and economic power to communities again like mine, who quite often people zoom by on the train or up the M6 and go by. And it's making sure that people feel they have a stake in their government. And we started that, let's not forget.
6: There will be difference then between the current government of Keir Starmer and Annie Burnham's government on substance. There clearly will be on style. They're very different personalities. But when it comes to actual policy, that there will be big changes, will there?
27: Well, look, I think the change on both. It's not what you do, it's how you do it. And I think that goes a long way, carrying people with you, making them feel included, particularly ensuring that parliamentarians are able to have their say and shape on policies, of course, vital. The incoming Prime Minister has been clear that the Labour Party manifesto, on which the Labour Party won its majority in 2024, will be the guiding set of values, for want of a better word. But, you

0: and more personal about our concerns and frustrations, rage, anger, outrage at what was happening in Gaza and the impact on the Palestinian people in recent months. That's of course not to take away from the people viciously murdered on October the 7th, but the response to the Israeli government was clearly disproportionate and unacceptable. I mean, Andy spoke for all of us, and I think that we, you know, being a critical friend, being an objective critical friend to one and all is vital, and I suspect that's how we'll be approaching things in the coming years.
1: We're going to discuss more about the new incoming British Prime Minister's foreign policy stance in about 15 minutes' time. For now, though, thank you very much indeed. That's Adam Jogi there, who's a Labour Member of Parliament for Newcastle under Lyme.
2: You're listening to Newsday from the BBC with me, Ansoi in Nairobi and Rob Young in London. There have been celebrations across Spain after the men's football team became world champions for a second time, beating Argentina in the final. And the US military says it's targeted Iranian command centers and launch sites in its latest strikes. Iran says it's targeted US military planes in Jordan. And riot police have been deployed in the Indian capital, Delhi, ahead of a planned march on Parliament that the authorities say is illegal. And we now cross over to Mumbai with Achana Shukla. Tell us more about these planned protests.
3: Well, Anne, you know, these are youth which are hitting the streets of New Delhi. They are protesting against exam scandals. There have been persistent issues with public examinations in India where, you know, students sit for exams to get a seat either in a government medical college or to get jobs as police in banks, etc. And there have been persistent issues of irregularities. Question papers are leaked, and that really puts the future of millions of these students who apply to these for these examinations to get a seat or a job. And they are now, you know, protesting against that. They are asking for a rehaul of the entire system and asking for the resignation of the education minister to say that you must take accountability. These people have been on the streets, you know, in an area called Jantar Mantar, which is designated for protests like these till yesterday. One of the big activists, Sonam Wangchuk, and an educationist, he had been on a hunger strike for nearly 19 days before he was literally whisked away by the police on Saturday, to the hospital, and that really has taken a political angle also to these protests. But today, these protesters are wanting to march to the parliament because today the Indian parliament also sits and starts the monsoon session. So they want to really bring this matter into a bigger focus.
2: Achana, many thanks for that update. Now, we're talking all about the World Cup final. It's finally over. We have new champions. Did it come as a surprise to you, Rob?
1: No, I thought Spain were pretty good. I mean, their defence is just incredible, really. You know, they spend most of the match, it seems to me, in the other side's half. They're just astonishing. Alarante in Toronto says champions of Europe, champions of the world, masters of the universe. big fan there. Howard Bauer in Freetown says Spain beat Argentina 1-0, a historical achievement, not a disgrace for Argentina. Alessine in Kono says congratulations to Spain, they were the very best team in the final. And BW Bokri, and also in Freetown, says Spain really deserved the victory with 65% possession in the match, 12 shots on target, no shots for Argentina. Conceded the least goals throughout the tournament. Congratulations to a young, talented Yamin and the team, which means they're going to be dominant potentially for years and years, Isaac.
4: Yeah, absolutely. I mean, that is exactly what we said 16 years ago when the Spain team won their first ever World Cup in South Africa. And they didn't really, they flattered to deceive after that. But took them 16 years to get back. But this team is young and hungry, and potentially we could be looking at a long era of dominance. So let's find out whether that will be the case. Guillem Balé, a Spanish journalist who attended the final at the MetLife Stadium, joins us on the line from New York. Guillem, just talk to me about your first reactions to that win. Spain are world champions once again.
5: Yeah, well, there is a clip that Five Live has put out of me going mental, so that will be the immediate reaction.

0: reaction to it. But it's normal because, first of all, personally, and everybody who's worked around Spain in this World Cup, we felt very, very close to the national side. We've had a player to talk to every day. We had press conferences. After the semifinals and just before the final, the federation spent I don't know how much money in filling a place with free food and free drinks for fans, family of the players and journalists to gather together. So we all felt like one, but also, which is very important, this is the consequence of an idea, a very good idea that took place, was planted the seed 30 years ago in the federation. They decided to be a club, not just a federation, but a club, and to create players in the same mold with the same idea, intelligent players with tactical acumen, with technical ability. And as a consequence, we are now a little bit under the radar, this, the most successful side of the 21st century at national level, with two World Cups, three European Championships, one Nations League, and even the woman also won the World Cup as well. So all of that is a consequence of the same thing.
1: Yeah, I mean, there's an idea and like put together by Luis de la Fuente, who many Spaniards would never have heard of. And I think most organisations would say, you know, if you have a member of staff who you want to bring them up and get them to the top of, you know, your organisation. And it feels like that's what they've done with Luis de la Fuente, where he's worked at the under 18s or the younger level, the youth level, and now has brought this moment of glory for the country at the highest stage.
0: Yeah, but again, this is part of a system. So it didn't come out of nowhere. And here we need to mention two names that perhaps will never be mentioned in the show again, which is Iñaki Saez and Ginés Menéndez. These are the guys that started it all 30 years ago. And they decided that if they were going to create that kind of player that uses the intelligence first and foremost and the ability to pass, you need the coaches that can do that. And when Luis de la Fuente saw in a newspaper that they were looking for an under-19s coach, the federation, he rang Iñaki Saez, one of these two guys, who wasn't at the federation at the time, but told Ginés Menéndez, the other guy that was in charge of the football then, if he could actually have a go. Was given a three-month contract, which then became a year contract, and he lost a lot of... He was knocked out in competitions. All this, he got to semi-finals. Eventually, he won the European Championships, the same one, the under-21s. And then he was picking players in those years that now have made it into the first team. 18 out of the 26, they've been through the youth ranks with Luis de la Fuente. And he's made it all his family. So imagine mixing knowledge of the game with the knowledge of the player and his family and the way he thinks, it's helped Luis de la Fuente in making decisions and it's made this group really, really strong.
1: I know that this game was quite interesting because obviously you have written a book on Lionel Messi and his story. What did you make of the way in which Argentina went about this final?
0: I know you don't want to hear this because it seems like they've become the favourite pantomime villain in the world, all the Argentinians, but they actually played really well defensively. It was really hard to create chances, even though, as you said, there were 11 shots on target, which is the biggest amount in a World Cup, it seems, final. And yet they couldn't attack at all because of Messi in a way. So to get the best out of Messi, Argentina have to have control of the ball. They have to push together, attack together, stay for long periods in the last third of the opposition. So Messi can do some magic. But Spain didn't give them the ball. They just put it, you know, under their arms, like, right, the ball is ours. You're not going to have it. So the ball will never got to Messi until the last 5 minutes of the final, in which they had a couple of chances. So the tears that Messi had at the end was obviously a frustration of having got very, very close, but maybe as well because he feels that is the end with the national side in the World Cup, maybe.
1: Yeah, it seems that is the case. gear.
2: Is Messi the best player of all time?
0: That debate finished up 4 years ago. that's gone. Yeah, that's gone. Yes, there's been no player in the history of football that for 16, 17 years has maintained the level that Messi has. But by the way, his goal contribution in this World Cup, which is 8 goals scored, 4 assists, was only beaten by one, by Gerd Müller in 1970. So even at World Cup level, he's just done things that nobody's done before.
1: Guillaume, really, really appreciate you for joining us. That's Guillaume Balague, Spanish football journalist.
2: Isaac, thanks to you. Also, we are going to head to Ukraine now, where after 4.5 grueling years since Russia's invasion, it's becoming harder to find men who want to fight, and attempts to force them to the front line are sparking a backlash, with recruitment officers themselves increasingly coming under attack. Our Eastern Europe correspondent Sarah Rainsford reports from Kyiv.
3: Vasil Krupich has survived some of the harshest battles in eastern Ukraine. As we talk, the machine gunner sends me videos from his phone of soaking wet and muddy trenches and the constant explosions. He describes how a Russian drone hit his car and he was badly injured. He still has nightmares about the friends he couldn't save. Then, last December, Vasil was attacked by his own countrymen. He was on military patrol checking for draft dodgers when two men refused to show their documents and fled. Vasil gave chase and was badly beaten.
4: He hit me in the side with a crowbar and broke my rib. I was lying there and couldn't breathe. What did we fight for if soldiers can now get beaten?
3: The attack on Vasil was not a one-off. This month in Lviv, some 200 protesters surrounded the car of another military draft patrol. They smashed it with bricks and then they rolled it over. Back in April, several recruiters were stabbed. The National Police Service has recorded more than 600 assaults so far. It's not something Ukraine is used to discussing. Admitting any weakness is dangerous when you're fighting for survival under relentless Russian attack. But this issue has become impossible to ignore.
5: My name is Ivan Stupak and I'm a former officer of Security Service of Ukraine.
3: Military analysts like Ivan say the violence isn't just fueled by fear of the front line. The fact that every Ukrainian now knows someone who's been killed. It's also a backlash against how the military hunts for recruits.
5: We start suffering lack of manpower on a battlefield. Less people like to join armed forces, but we are suffering constant losses, unfortunately. Military command have to refill these losses and started this program called busification. When the people just stop on the street, document check, move it to the bus.
3: Busification sounds like this. Panic and anger as men in uniform drag civilians into buses.
6: My name is Ahdansky Kirill. All my life I was a teacher.
3: For every recruiter who's attacked, there are many more stories of violence by the draft teams themselves.
6: I was near my house. Some men in civil dress just stopped me and say me, give me your military document. Yes, it's drawn. We can go to a safety place if you need.
7: I mean, it's a bit close for comfort.
8: It is, isn't it?
3: We break off, hearing a Russian drone overhead. The professor continues inside.
6: Two other people just push me in this bus. One of them start to beat me. One of these men punched me several times on my head. Sorry for my emotion, but when I speak with this man who beat me, I just ask him, why you did it? Why? Why you beat me? What I did for you? He just beat me.
3: Kirilo shows me photos from after that attack. his face covered in bruises. He was hesitant about speaking out. He tells me Russian propaganda uses such things very actively. But then, if everyone here is silent, he wonders, how will it stop? President Zelensky has condemned the rioters in Lviv for attacking the men who defend their country. And he's called on officials to push ahead with reforms, including those meant to make military service more attractive, like better contracts and pay. But he has also sacked the defense minister, who is in charge of that. So Ukraine still has veterans like Vasil on draft duty, men who've been through hell and now hunt for those desperate to avoid it.
4: Our lads need replacing, but nobody volunteers. Everyone is afraid to die.
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9: Your thoughts on that? And actually, a couple of people actually getting in touch, actually. So there we go. 29 past six. Just a really brief word on this. I thought I'd sort of throw it out to you. How do you feel about this? So the Greens, Ed, they plan to take a state-owned power entity to the election, stripping market dominance from major electricity corporations with the establishment of a new publicly owned electricity entity named Kiwi Power. So, Ed, a Kiwi bank, but for power. What do you think? Are you for it or against it?
10: Well, I don't think Kiwi Bank lowered interest rates at all for us, like they said it was going to. Fixed interest rates have barely budged. I kind of think if the government already owns 51% of three of the largest gentailers and that's not making much of a difference, I'm not sure what hope we have of Kiwi Power making much of a difference either. But I will live and wait.
9: Okay, so very sceptical about Kiwi Power.
11: I think there's lots to love about the policies that are coming out from all the parties around energy. I like the fact that Labour and Greens are planning on getting us to plug in little solar panels at home. That's gorgeous. So, yeah, really exciting to see all parties on both sides of the aisles come up with sort of innovative, real-world energy policies.
9: Good on you. And on the question of the day, and I'm running, rolling through now, that is, do people still brush their hair in the 21st century? Matt in Lower Hutt says, well, back in the day, we had Brill Cream and a comb in the back pocket, 70s style, like Arthur Fonzarelli from the Fonz. Happy days. They were the good old days. The XYGT Falcon, the Hold Monaro, and the comb in the back pocket. 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
13: The Employers and Manufacturers Association says a $60 million government grant to help keep a Northland cement factory open should open discussions on supporting other critical industries. Labour has pulled its support for the government's Resource Management Act overhaul. The government inquiry looking into the fatal landslides in Tauranga this year is asking the public to share any information, video or photos they have about the disaster. The US has conducted a fresh round of strikes on Iran after announcing the death of another American service member. And ash from the volcano on Vanuatu's Ambai Island is causing flight disruptions across the country and stranding the country's Commonwealth Games team. Those are the headlines. Our next bulletin at 7.
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18: Over here.

0: That she could dance like this, she make a man want to speak Spanish. Como se llama, bonita, mi casa, su casa. Isn't that right, Ed McKnight?
1: I don't think you're going to get enthusiastic consent like that, Wallace.
0: I'm just repeating Shakira. Hips don't lie, they certainly do not. Am I right, Kanoa? What a song, what a banger.
2: It is an absolute banger. It's one of those sleeper ones that you forget, and then it came on, and I was like, oh, my hips are just moving and of their own accord.
0: You just wanted to stand up and boogie.
2: I actually do a weirdly good Shakira impression, in my opinion. Ready?
0: Yes. Here we go.
2: I have to do it now.
0: Turn down.
2: Hi, baby, when you talk like that. It just kind of requires sounding a little bit like a person and a trumpet at the same time.
0: One more, I love it. One more. Here we go.
2: No, it's one and done. It's
0: okay,
2: one
0: turn
2: and
0: it up,
2: done.
0: turn it up.
1: I thought that was very good.
2: Thank you.
0: There you go.
2: I've asked you to say that kind of thing.
0: I'm gonna listen back to that. It's amazing. And so anyway, this is Shakira, Hips Don't Lie with Wycliffe Jean. And of course, the world is speaking Spanish today after the Football World Cup. So there we go. She make a man want to speak Spanish. We're talking about the Football World Cup on the panel plus. Very, very good indeed. Kanoa Lloyd, who is actually, her new role is at the at Infrastructure NZ, the strategy director. Am I right, Kanoa?
2: Strategy and engagement manager at Infrastructure New Zealand, Wallace. I don't know why that didn't just roll off your tongue. It's so simple. There's hardly any words in there.
0: Of course, formerly of the project, as you all know, and Ed McKnight, resident economist at OPES Partners. It is 6:35. Thank you very much for all your feedback this evening. All right, time for I've Been Thinking, Kanoa. Take it away.
2: I've been thinking about how to catch a rabbit. This weekend, I was enjoying some breakfast with my daughter, and we're lucky our backyard, it goes backyard and then a little reserve in our neighbourhood. And often we'll see a dog out there. We might see a cat making its way from one house to the other. This Saturday morning, we saw a white rabbit in that little park out the back. And so, I mean, it was part wanting to care for the animal and part needing something to do with a four-year-old on a Saturday morning. We went out the back with a towel, a bucket, some cat biscuits, some lettuce, and attempted to catch the rabbit so that we could then return it to its owner, take it to the vet if it needed. It's really challenging to catch a rabbit. Really, really challenging. I was going to my daughter, you just go through that bush and then I'll sit here with the bucket and then we'll sort of throw some cat biscuits, but try not to scare it. Let's just be very, very quiet. And then I looked into it. There's also not sort of a straightforward port of call for a responsible, person to come and help collect the rabbit on your behalf. I'm sure the SPCA probably could, or perhaps Auckland Council probably could, if they didn't have millions of puppies and kittens and stray dogs and things to deal with at the moment. So I'm just at a bit of a loss as to what to do.
0: So here we found an animal loophole. Kanoa Lloyd is trying to catch a rabbit. And she can't. And here is where the panel will see you right.
2: Yeah.
0: We will have listeners across the country.
2: Yeah.
0: Panel listeners know how to catch rabbits.
2: Okay.
0: 2101, how do you catch a rabbit humanely and safely? Come out me, please, or email the panel at rnz.co.nz, because you want to catch that rabbit. Where is it now?
2: Well, I think it might be living in a little pocket of bush that is in the reserve. I hope that it's there and it hasn't met one of those cats or dogs that we sometimes see out there.
0: Very good. All right. How do you catch a rabbit safely? 2101. Ed McKnight, I've been thinking.
1: Well, now I've been thinking about how delicious game meat is, but there we go. But do you know what
0: aside from the rabbit stew, Ed?
1: Well, what I've actually been thinking about is the emotional side of AI and artificial intelligence. You know, I'm a very stressy person, Wallace. I thought you might be able to tell when I walk through these doors.
0: No, I can't, because you had Botox.
1: Well, there is the Botox, but you know what? Maybe I won't need it anymore because now I've got AI. So I was sitting there at my desk on Sunday morning, and I knew I had to go and watch The Odyssey with my wife. She was so keen to go and look at it. So I set up my artificial intelligence to start working on some tasks, and then I walked off to go to the movie, and 3 hours later it was still working, doing all of these weird and wonderful things. And I said, Angela, this feels like just like I'm on holiday right now, like I'm in Fiji or something, because all of my work or the things that are on my to-do list that I always wanted to do are now being done. Yeah. And I just think that I understand there are a lot of people who might be quite stressed about it or quite worried about the future, but I also think there's a world where for some of us we might embrace and think, oh my gosh, it's like being on holiday. Thank God I'm actually able to do all of those things I told everybody that I was going to do. And there's another side to it, I think, as well. So that's what I've been thinking about.
0: I want to ask you what you thought of The Odyssey.
1: I actually loved it. I thought it was a really good movie. I mean, it's 3 hours long. They should bring back intermissions in movies because you need a bathroom break, right? Have you seen the size of the cups that they give you when you buy it? It's so expensive too. It's $12 for a large Coke at the Hoyts. It's outrageous.
0: You can't combine all your thoughts, mate. It's another one. That's tomorrow. Have you seen it, Kanoa?
2: I haven't seen The Odyssey yet. I think I'll be saving that up for once I've set my AI to do some tasks for me. I agree with you. I mean, it makes life so much better in so many ways, except for when it comes to editing something that somebody has written with 100%. AI. That adds stress to the list.
0: Very good. We are with Ed McKnight, economist, Kanoa Lloyd from Infrastructure NZ. A lot of feedback coming through about how to catch rabbit, but they're wide ranging. Someone says,
2: oh no.
0: Get a magician. I want serious. Kanoa is stressed about not getting a rabbit. I want real stuff here. Rabbits run in a zigzag pattern. Oh. They're very fast and expert at outrunning even or especially cats. So there you go. So how do you catch a rabbit? Please keep that coming. 2101. You're on RNZ National. It's 6:40.
3: You're with Wallace Chapman. It's the panel on RNZ National.
0: Can anybody really own a cat? That's tonight's philosophical question. That question was raised at the Disputes Tribunal when a family alleged a local woman had moved away and taken their pet cat with them. It may have looked like a clear-cut case of catnapping on one side, but the woman who moved away said she'd adopted the cat, thinking it had been abandoned, and her family had come to love it as well. It really seems nobody wins in this kind of situation, except for the cat, who gets to have two loving and food-providing families. With us is animal law specialist Ian Robertson from Guardians Animal Law. Ian, kia ora. Great to have you here.
4: Evening. Nice to be with you. Thanks for the invitation.
0: I found this fascinating. I'm just wondering, Ian, have you had this sort of case before, you know, your community cat and who owns it?
4: Yeah, look, we see this issue routinely. I mean, you kindly introduced us as animal law specialists, so anything animal we tend to see. And I think you'd be surprised how frequently issues of ownership come up. Small animals, large animals, oftentimes, for example, relationship breakdowns, or like in this instance that you're referring to, the cat that adopts not just one family but a whole neighborhood of families. We've seen abandoned large animals on lifestyle blocks, all those sorts of things. So it's a regular question, quite
0: good
4: frankly.
0: Good grief, we've got a panel with us, Ian. Let's bring it here, Kanoa.
2: Okay, so what would happen if I do catch the rabbit? If I catch the rabbit that is in the park behind my house, does it then become mine, or do I have to actively seek out the owner?
4: We're going back to that rabbit question. I caught the tail end of that. And I did like the answer, sort of grab a magician if you really want to catch it. But look, whether it's a rabbit, a goat, a cow, a horse, or a cat, there's all sorts of considerations as to, you know, who owns the rabbit. And I was speaking to this a little while ago, and I said, just because you find it doesn't mean you can keep it. You know, it's we've got a starting point in law that says animals are property, but it's not as simple as that.
0: Right.
4: Animal law is Look, it's a specialised area, not just because, you know, it involves the animals per se, but you've got a whole lot of considerations there, commercial, civil, criminal. You've got the very fact, of course, that animals are sentient and they feel and they think and they can make choices for themselves, like the cat that goes, I think I'll adopt all of you. I thought that was fun what you said, Wallace, you know, can you own a cat? I think the general agreement is that cats own humans rather than the other way.
0: Yeah, well, actually, it echoes, the text just come through, cats don't have owners, they have staff. Ed McKnight.
1: Ian, one thing that I really loved about this particular story is that the way that the families sorted out the dispute is to go off to the disputes tribunal, which I think a lot of Kiwis, or not enough Kiwis, know about. This is effectively our version of Judge Judy in New Zealand, where this case, it would have only cost them $61 to go there. You don't need a lawyer. You sort out your dispute. There's an adjudicator, and at the end, you figure out who's won, and in this case, gets the cat. Now, the interesting thing I wanted to ask you, though, is when we see cases like this, how many of these would end up in a low-cost resolution at the disputes tribunal, and how many would require, or what proportion would require, a specialist barrister like yourself?
4: Yeah, look, good question. It often depends on the circumstances. We get involved with, it's about communication, right? And oftentimes there are agreements that whether it's the cat, somebody, you know, it's adopted more than one family, rah, rah, and making sure that people can communicate. And there are various tools to do that. The veterinarians get involved, microchipping, registrations, and so on. That all helps people to talk things through. And I think, look, good Kiwi way, most people will sort it out for themselves.
0: Yeah.
4: However, lawyers and courts get involved when they need a decision maker to try and mediate that communication. And in my experience, the questions come about who's real owner. It's not quite as simple as some people think. For example, I'll register the animal, and while that's a
0: right.
4: good starting point, and it helps inform who might be the owner, it's actually quite a complex model, if you like, of choosing who the owner is. It's moved away from the cats, for example, and goes to a dog to illustrate the point. We say there are three headings that you might ask the questions under. One's the administration, registration, purchase papers, that sort of thing. The second is the responsibility that's been shown in terms of behaviour, who takes the dog to the veterinarian, who buys who grooms them, that sort of thing. And the third one's interesting. It's, I call it the liability litmus test, because if you're going to questions of laws about responsibility, which also rhymes with questions of accountability and potentially, now, you know, other e-family.
0: Ian, members. I want to bring Kanoa in because she's jumping at the bit to hear say something else, aren't Kanoa?
4: Yes, you're back to the rabbit.
2: No, I promise it's actually not rabbit related, but you will never believe I've had this exact situation myself.
0: Oh, really?
2: And it's why I would say that microchipping is a really important piece of the puzzle. So I had a little cat when I was flatting in Grey Lynn that adopted me and my housemates, and I diligently took Sparkle, the cat, up to the local vet and got her checked out. She was a little bit worse for wear. We got a microchip popped in her, and she was our favourite friend for a very long time until she decided, thank you very much, you've done everything you're going to do for me, and she adopted someone else. I got a call from a vet in a suburb maybe an hour's drive from me to say, we've got this little cat here.
0: What?
2: Sparkle, what's Sparkle doing here? And she had done the same thing. She'd gone to another home. That homeowner had said, oh my gosh, I've got this new cat, I'm going to take it to the vet. And they managed to connect the dots. In the end, the agreement that me and this other owner came to was that she seems to be really happy where she is right now. And ultimately, I didn't buy her in the first place. I just took her on because she needed looking after her. And so that's how we were able to resolve it. But without that microchip,
0: it's
2: the
0: amazing.
2: Dots never would have been connected.
0: Final point, Ian?
4: And that perfect story that illustrates the communication. It illustrates the Kiwi way, and if you like, in terms of, you know, not just what we want, what they want, but also what's best for the animal, what does the animal prefer. You've got this sentient legal property, as I said, that can think, that can feel, that can make choices of its own, depending on the situation and the amount of control. And, you know, perfect outcome where people talk and go, do you know, what's best all around?
0: Ian.
4: So, yes, sir.
0: A mind of information, we're going to get you on to do part two because I want to talk about dogs next. But for now, okay. I really appreciate kia ora. Great intel. Thank you. That is animal law specialist Ian Robinson from Guardians Animal Law. Meanwhile, quite a lot of rabbit feedback coming through, but it's a little bit. I don't know what mood the nation's in tonight, but it's quite wild. Someone says my grandfather told us to put pepper on a rock. This would allegedly make the rabbit sneeze, knock itself out, and allow you to catch it.
2: All right, I'll add that to the to-do list.
0: Someone says. Joe in Portador says, you don't catch a white rabbit, you follow it down the rabbit hole and end up in Wonderland. So, but do not touch the mushrooms. And someone else says, tomorrow's halftime music needs to be White Rabbit by Jefferson Airplane. So, look, again, how does Kanoa Lloyd catch her rabbit? 2101, how does that rabbit get caught safely? 11 away from 7 now to our question of the day, which was, it's just very, very simple. And that was, is brushing your hair still a thing in 2020? So this came up from an office chat, Ed, that, you know, back in my day, I would never get outside the door without mum or dad going, oi, where are you going? I said, out. What have you forgotten? He goes, I don't know. You haven't brushed your hair. It was a thing. Did that happen to you?
1: No, Wallace, not at all. I don't think I've used a hairbrush. I reckon in probably 20 years it must have been. I don't even think I've ever owned one. I mean, what do you really need one for? You just get the towel, you put it on your head and give it a wee shake, you get a wee bit of product, slap it in, and then you walk out the door.
0: Okay,
1: isn't that it?
0: With us is Anne-Marie Joutel, who texted in about this, is also a young professor at School of Health at Victoria. Anne-Marie, kia ora. Nice to have you on the show.
5: Kia ora. Thank you for having me.
0: I thought that your insight was actually just a cut above and quite interesting. What's your take on brushing your hair in 2026?
5: Okay, well, I should start by saying it's been more than 20 years since I last brushed my hair. I scrunch it. But I don't think that brushing or not brushing it is about fashion or about laziness. I was raised brushing my hair when I was a little girl.
0: Yeah.
5: My mother brushed my hair to make it all smooth and shiny and flat and to make it more the same as the other little white girls, to be less ethnic. So I've got curly Jewish hair, and I might just add that I'm a Jew for Palestine in case anyone's worried about that. I have curly hair, which distinguishes me in an identity sort of way. I don't know if you know, Chris Rock did a fabulous documentary called Good Hair. It's a brilliant documentary that talks about black women in the States having this equivalence between straight hair and good hair. So the more you look shiny and curtain-like and satiny, the better you are, or the more you integrate, the more you belong to this normative society. And I now have curly hair. Not brushing my hair is a way of asserting my identity.
0: Amazing. Amazing. And let's bring Kanoa in. So this is a next level conversation with the
2: Who knew brushing your hair could go so deep? I do brush my hair, but only when it's in the shower, and I too am a scruncher. I scrunch my curls to try and optimise that curl pattern. But I did spend many, many years as a broadcaster blow drying and straightening my hair night after night after night because it is easier to manage. Your RNZ colleague, John Campbell, bailed me up once in the TV3 newsroom back in the day and said, do you like having your hair like that, Kanoa? And no one had ever asked me that question before. I was like, I guess so. I think this is just what you Amazing. Have to do to be a news lady. But he definitely planted a seed where I thought, oh, if I did have the choice, what would I do? And it turns out these days it's curly.
0: Fascinating. Culturally specific, Emery.
5: Yes, yes, I think so. And I think there's also something about having wild hair, having uncontrolled hair, having kinky hair, having curly hair, which can be threatening in a cultural and again, normative identity sort of way. So
0: Have you studied this?
5: Not directly, but I am a sociologist. I can't hide that. I think quite seriously about what we see on the outside and what we think it means on the inside. The Jewish body has been the subject of much study, as has been the black body, and I'm sure the Polynesian body, in the very same way that we look at it and try to extract some sort of meaning from what people look like. The Jewish nose or the savage hair, or I think savage hair would be more probably with Polynesian people, but the Jewish nose, of course, was associated with all sorts of unpleasant and horrid things. So we curly, kinky, I looked like Anne Frank when I had color in my hair, and I very definitely look like a Jewish woman, and silky, straight, is it L'Oreal, the advertisement where you're worth it, and you see this shimmering hair? Well, that's something to which I aspire. Now, before or after I called your producer, or your producer called me, I called one of my Jewish friends and said, how would this land if I said a thing like this? And she said, well, my little girl, who has this pom-pom-like curly hair, has only one desire, and that's to look like everyone else.
0: Anne Marie, we're running a bit tight of time because we've got the next person up. But look, that was next level chat about hair. So I really appreciate your input on that. It was fascinating. Very good indeed. Anne Marie Jatel from Victoria University about culturally specific hair. Meanwhile, Ed McKnight is never going to see a comb in his back pocket like Fonzie had. It's interesting,
1: isn't
0: it?
1: Give me 20 years and maybe I'll have a comb over. Yeah.
0: And I might come back, who knows? Anyway, it's 5 to 7 on the panel. And finally, this. The Weetbix Triathlon is a rite of passage for many young whippersnappers in the country, but Dunedin has been swallowing the sad news that Weetbix has left the region off the list for future years. Not 2 days later since that news came through, and a local business has swooped in to save the annual run, bike and swim. My Hub Holiday Parks Director Adam Stewart. G'day, Adam.
6: G'day, how's things?
0: I just thought this was lovely because, anything to get the kids running in the fresh air off that Nintendo, So you've decided to run next year's triathlon. How did that happen?
6: Yeah, well, obviously, when we heard about Weetbix departing, we decided that it was a no-brainer for us and to pick it up. Weetbix have done a fantastic job for the last 30-odd years. And it's just, holiday parks, we saw a bit of a crossover for us. Holiday parks are about creating a family environment with your children and obviously exercise and triathlon. We just thought, what a fantastic fit. And, we can't let the community go past this one. So here we are.
0: Here they are, Kanoa.
2: Oh, so gorgeous. I think it's always lovely to hear a story of someone seeing an issue, seeing a problem and just jumping in to fix it. I'm especially pleased that you're doing that for the Dunedin community.
0: Totally.
2: It's got a fond place in my heart.
0: Yeah. Ed.
1: Well, one thing I was really interested in is who owns the triathlon brand? Like, I thought it was just put on by Sanitarium, but is the triathlon actually run by a charity that you've come in to support, or are you guys actually putting it on?
6: No, we actually decided to put it on ourselves. So Weetbix themselves or Sanitarium had done it for a number of years. And, I actually had a phone call today with Sanitarium around that. They've offered to reach out to us after the event. After they heard we're going to pick it up, they're willing to share their IP, their learnings from the event. And they've been, we're just trying to work out a way at the moment on how we can see them as part of our triathlon as well,
2: The iconic thing about the triathlon is that every kid gets a medal. That's a big expense top. Yeah, because you get a medal for participating and giving it a try, T-R-Y, try. A Sanitarium going to chuck you some spare medals that they've got lying around?
6: No, unfortunately, probably not the medals, but, the same principles will go with us. We're obviously...
7: 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We're now closing on this frequency. 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This is New Zealand.

0: RNZ Pacific News, Talo for Lava, I'm Johnny Blades. Ash from the volcano on Vanuatu's Umbai Island is causing flight disruptions across the country. An advisory from Vanuatu Tourism warns all travellers that ash clouds from the ongoing low-level eruption of the Manarorovi volcano is affecting flights. RNZ Pacific understands Team Vanuatu is also currently being hampered in beginning its journey to Glasgow for the Commonwealth Games due to international flight cancellations. Visitors to Vanuatu are urged to contact airlines, tour operators and accommodation suppliers directly to confirm transit plans. Real-time volcano updates can be found on Vanuatu's Geohazards Department official website at vmgd.gov.vu. Social media alerts are also available on Facebook at Vanuatu Meteorology and Geohazards Department. Vanuatu's Prime Minister Jotham Napat says he will not apologise to the country for the impasse with France over the disputed Matthew and Hunter Islands. He says there's nothing to apologise for. Mr Napat was responding to a call from opposition leader Ismail Kalsiko, who accused the government of mishandling talks with Paris. It comes after the government said talks with Paris over the ownership of the islands had failed to reach a resolution. It also said Vanuatu would seek arbitration at the International Court of Justice. Mr Napat says exhausting all diplomatic avenues is part of the process. His words are translated.
1: Kafman hemi make him every walk where hemi submit him and me follow him all requirements law.
2: The government has done all it can do to follow the requirements for negotiating and even to the point of taking our matter to the International Court of Justice. I cannot see any reason why the government should apologize.
0: Taiwan is reassessing its economic ties with Papua New Guinea after PNG announced the closure of Taipei's representative office in Port Moresby. Taiwanese officials have indicated they were blindsided by the decision. The Taipei Times reports that Taiwan's foreign ministry convened a meeting to discuss potential responses. A spokesperson for the ministry says these include reviewing Taiwan's liquefied natural gas imports from PNG. They said Taiwan's imports of around 1.2 million tonnes of LNG annually account for about a third of PNG's LNG exports and are a major source of revenue for the country. Fiji's Minister for Foreign Affairs and External Trade says the refreshed Duavata partnership signed in Auckland last week is a milestone in Fiji and New Zealand's bilateral relationship. Sakiasa Ditoka, who signed the agreement with his New Zealand counterpart Winston Peters, says the agreement will help key areas such as the recognised seasonal employer scheme plus trade and investment.
3: We look forward to increasing all the current things that we're doing in our relations, as well as other issues where it's concerned the RSE program, as well as trade and investment and what we can do to improve the facilities that are needed to support the work that they do.
0: The five-year Duavata agreement succeeds the initial 2022 to 2025 framework and coincides with continued growth in bilateral trade, which has reached 1.9 billion Fiji dollars. Samoa's Prime Minister Laulealemaliatoa Leuatea Schmidt is in New Zealand this week to meet seasonal workers and their families. He and Labour Minister Fata Ryan Schuster met Samoan recognised seasonal employer workers near Napier on Sunday. Atariano Mati Arigi has more.
4: While in Napier, Prime Minister Lauli heard from Mr Apple RSE program head Belinda Brands about the importance of Samoan workers to the company. She says Samoans have been central to the RSE program since it began. In February, Lauli said he planned to cap the number of Samoan RSC workers at 3,000 a year, down from 4,000 in the previous year. Meanwhile, the Prime Minister is to meet his New Zealand counterpart Christopher Luxon in Wellington tomorrow. Later in the week, Lauli and delegation are due to meet more workers in Blenheim before returning to Samoa on Friday.
0: PNG police say 27 men have been arrested in relation to the Sumbio Village massacre in Morobe Province in April. The Provincial Police Commander Samson Seguyaru says 12 people were killed and 6 residential houses were completely destroyed by fire. He says 25 suspects have each been charged with 12 counts of willful murder, while two suspects were charged with 6 counts of arson. In news from New Zealand, the Prime Minister says Resource Management Act reforms will make building infrastructure easier, faster and more affordable. The Environment Select Committee has recommended a raft of changes to the proposed laws. The laws would force councils to compensate landowners for changes affecting their property and remove the requirement for use or development of the environment to be within environmental limits. Christopher Luxon says replacing the RMA is one of the government's most important economic reforms.
5: Because if we do want more houses, we want better infrastructure and more affordable energy, we need a planning system that enables us to make that happen. It's a key part of our wider plan to make it easier, to make it faster and more affordable just to get on with building infrastructure in this great country.
0: Opposition parties say the changes have made the two bills less palatable and workable. In world news, the US military completed a 9th consecutive evening of strikes against Iran. The US Central Command said the strikes targeted Iranian military command centres, air defence and coastal surveillance sites, maritime capabilities, missile and drone launch sites, and communications networks. A 5.5 magnitude earthquake shook the Andes region of Peru, killing at least 6 people. The US Geological Survey reported the quake struck at a depth of 10 kilometres on the edge of the city of Sicaya. More than 30 people were injured and 300 have been displaced. Peru's National Civil Defense Institute said in a statement the total number of missing people is still unknown. Several buildings collapsed or suffered structural damage. In sport, Spain won the FIFA Football World Cup, beating reigning champions Argentina in the final in New Jersey. After dominating most of a final that was still scoreless at full time, Spanish substitute Ferran Torres scored midway through extra time to seal their nation's second men's global title. In rugby, Asafo Aumua believes the All Blacks have grown their game, getting better as they went through their first 3 matches in the nation's championship. Aumua, who scored a try in the team's 40-21 win over Ireland in Auckland on Saturday, says the team's on the right road.
6: Yeah, it was a lot better than the other games, I think. Probably just more numbers around the board, a lot of options. The wingers are always there, as you saw tonight. Not 100, I feel like we're making some good inroads. I feel like the game's getting better and better from France to now. So, yeah, I feel like we're on the right road.
0: And the All Blacks now turn their attention to their upcoming full tour of South Africa. The semi-finalists of the Oceania Under-16 Men's Football Championship in PNG have been confirmed. Fiji, who beat PNG 3-0 on Saturday, will meet Solomon Islands in semi-final 1 on Wednesday. Defending champions New Zealand will meet PNG in the other semi-final. The two finalists will qualify for the FIFA Under-17 World Cup next year. And that's a bulletin of news and sport from RNZ Pacific. For more stories, visit our website rnz.co.nz/Pacific.
7: Kia ora nei te autaiake, this is Tangata o te Moana from RNZ Pacific. I'm Tiana Hexton. Coming up, grief counselling to combat sorcery-related violence in PNG.
8: Trying to discuss the reality of it and that they really don't want this sort of violence in their communities.
7: Also,
9: you can't talk about peace with simply saying that it is the absence of violence or conflict.
7: Has the Pacific's Ocean of Peace concept been hijacked? And we meet the winner of the Kiri Te Kanawa Song Quest. But first, the latest on a heated land dispute between Vanuatu and France. Vanuatu will escalate a decades-long dispute with France over 2 uninhabited islands to international arbitrators. The Matthew and Hunter Islands have been controlled by France for decades, even after Vanuatu became independent. But Vanuatu says they will never truly be independent without the sacred islands. They walked out of negotiations with France on June 30th, no resolution having been reached. Kaya Selby has more.
10: Deputy Prime Minister Johnny Kawanapo describes the talks as heated and intense, with no room for deal-making until it's decided to whom that sovereignty truly belongs.
11: Let them international law, let them International Court of Justice.
2: Let international law, let the International Court of Justice or any arbitration for that matter decide on this. But for now, our bilateral negotiations with France over Matthew and Hunter, they are closed. And that being the case, it means the line that we draw starting from the north in Toraba province down to the south, we are not drawing that line. France has come in and moved those boundaries that it has. The British, who remain silent at this time, I do not know why they remain silent, but they are the ones who went and decided on something without consulting our people. And to us, what France has done is an insult to us all.
10: The two islands fall in the stretch of ocean between Vanuatu and France's territory, New Caledonia. With ownership of them, either country could add hundreds of thousands of square kilometres of water to their exclusive economic zone. But Vanuatu's Anatiam people consider the islands part of their custom ownership. In fact, they are sacred places of worship and ritual. Tony Tevi, director of Vanuatu's Maritime Department, put it like this.
12: I don't have an understanding. I know it is Vanuatu. I know. I don't understand how they think it's theirs. And the moment I try and understand how they think, then I am going to start to think like a colonizer.
10: He says there is no room for compromise and that he will not try and understand the French position.
12: You understand the colonial thinking. When you do understand and acknowledge that colonizers will always be colonizers, that's not something that comes as a surprise. A thief will always be a thief, and he enjoys being a thief. And no matter how best you can tell him that a thief is a bad person, as long as he's got a possession, he feels like he's doing something right, but a thief will always be a thief.
10: France's Foreign Minister, Jean-Noël Barrot, said in a statement that areas of cooperation were also discussed. The minister says he reiterated their position regarding French sovereignty.
7: As geopolitical tensions increase in the Pacific region and security alliances are being forged left, right and centre, questions are being raised over whether the Ocean of Peace concept is being hijacked. The Ocean of Peace declaration was made by members of the Pacific Islands Forum last year, recognising the role of civil society in peace building. As Johnny Blades reports, the emphasis of the initiative seems to have quickly shifted.
0: Australia recently signed the Vuvale Union and Oceans of Peace Alliance treaties with Fiji, the latest in a series of regional pacts that Canberra has forged with Pacific countries. Australia's High Commissioner in Suva, Peter Roberts, says the new treaties underline Fiji's position as a regional leader.
13: The Vuvale Union and the Ocean of Peace Alliance have a really strong regional component.

0: backed by around $1 billion Australian in funding from Australia for Fiji over a decade. Australia is also funding the Ocean of Peace Centre to the tune of around $22 million. A geopolitical commentator, Dr. Connor Graham from the Lowy Institute, says Australia sees great value for money in these arrangements. He says Australia is driven by the aim of keeping China out of Pacific waters and maintaining its position as the dominant security partner in the island's region.
1: I'd note as well, $1 billion over 10 years is a lot of money, but you know, it's relatively small fries in terms of defence and sort of, yeah, the rest of the defence budget and militarisation. So I think this sort of defence through diplomacy is quite a cost-effective use of money.
0: While Canberra notches a big diplomatic win, regional civil society has been left wondering where it all leaves the Ocean of Peace Declaration. The declaration came together off the back of significant engagement with and made provision for civil society. But now, with the signing of the Ocean of Peace Alliance and plans to establish the centre, the language has shifted from being about conflict prevention, peace building and mediation towards deterrence and countering China through military means. It coincides with the plan of the Australian-led Joint Heads of Pacific Security to insert itself into the Pacific Forum-led regional security architecture and to advance a regional deployment framework. Joey Tao, the coordinator of the Pacific Network on Globalization and the chair of the Pacific Regional NGO Organizations Alliance, says that as civil society, they welcomed the original Ocean of Peace initiative.
2: But our main concern is that we hope such a declaration is not co-opted or used as a strategy to advance external security and military interest of external parties.
0: He says the Ocean of Peace concept should be something that responds to legacy issues in the Pacific, including self-determination crises in West Papua and New Caledonia, the planetary biodiversity crisis, exploitation of ocean resources, nuclear testing, and also new threats of nuclearization in the region. Mr. Tao says any further development of the Ocean of Peace Centre must draw from existing regional policy priorities.
2: One, the Rarotonga Treaty, which declares our region is a nuclear-free region. And secondly, other initiatives as such need to be informed by the Pacific. And when I say Pacific peoples, this is a challenge for us as a region as to how do we really determine these oceans of peace, or if there is other further developments around this declaration. With the proposal of a peace institute, I think it needs further consultation. It needs to be informed by Pacific people and one that is not determined by external parties.
0: The coordinator of political engagement for the Pacific Women Mediators Network, Sharon Bagwan-Rolls, is concerned about the lack of focus on peace building.
3: So for us, demilitarization is at the top of the agenda. You can't talk about peace with simply saying that it is the absence of violence or conflict. We have to talk about peace building in the operationalization of the Ocean of Peace Declaration, and that has been clear for us from the start.
0: She says it's important not to see peace building as simply a regional security agenda.
3: It is critical that the future or the operationalization of the Ocean of Peace Declaration through the Pacific Islands Forum needs a stronger focus on peace building in practice, not simply from seeing peace through a traditional security or militarized lens, but through a civilian lens, through a civil society lens, through a people-centered lens.
0: Ms. Bagwan-Rolls says while her network welcomes the opportunity to contribute through an advisory role in the development of the Regional Action Plan on Peace and Security, this could go a step further.
3: But really understanding the depth of work that needs to be done for our Pacific Island communities to really feel at peace when they face or as they face the impact of polycrises such as climate change, ecological disasters, the issues in terms of oceans and rising sea levels.
0: Civil society is also concerned that the Ocean of Peace initiative is being dominated by Australia and Fiji, not necessarily with Pacific regional buy-in. Joey Tull says that to declare something as regional requires wider consultation, not just an agreement between two countries.
2: Anything of a peace

0: Regional Peace Institute or anything further along those lines need proper consultation. So I must caution what stems from a bilateral agreement should not very much impact the regional stance. We have to caution ourselves around that. It calls for wider consultation, and I think that is the proper process of informing policy.
1: Meanwhile, Sharon Bhagwan-Rolls has called on the foreign ministers of Pacific Forum members to ensure that things don't move too hastily and that substantive consultation with civil society peace builders can take place.
2: The Tongan countertenor who won this year's Kiri Te Kanawa Songquest says his success is still sinking in. Samuel Mataele won the $50,000 first prize after a spectacular gala night in Wellington at what is New Zealand's most prestigious opera competition. I sat down with Mataele and asked what the experience was like.
3: It was a week of no rest. When you weren't singing, your brain was working overtime. So it was intense and it took a lot of my concentration and it was unlike anything I'd ever experienced really before. Yeah, you'd expect that from a competition as big as the Kiri Te Kanawa Songquest. Mm,
4: definitely. And you're a countertenor. Could you tell me a little bit about what that means? I read that it's one of the more rare opera voice types in the male register.
3: Yeah. So basically it's a male voice type that sings in head voice around the range of a female mezzo-soprano or alto.
4: And as a proud Tongan as well, what do you think this win means for your family and for your community and the whole kingdom of Tonga?
3: Yeah, I mean, I'm obviously very proud of my heritage and I think winning this competition has put Tonga on a pedestal in the sense that Tonga is a very small island and yet there's so much talent to be found within it, and not just within the island itself but within the diaspora. I mean, I'm not the first Tongan to have won the competition. My brother Felipe Manu had won it before me, and I mean, we both come from the same villages in Tonga, so I think there must be something in the air of the villages that we're from. But yeah, there's just a pride that I've got. And I hope that other Tongans have, because I don't win it just for me, but for all of us.
4: Mm, and we spoke about it briefly last time we chatted, how classical music isn't always seen as a traditional pathway for our Pacific people, because it is more of a European or Western art form. But then we've also heard people saying Pacific people do so well in standouts on the scene because of that innate storytelling elements of our culture. What's your thoughts on that?
3: I 100% agree. I think we have a significant advantage because we don't necessarily grow up with classical music, but music in general, and storytelling is a part of who we are. We are oral people. We tell our stories through song and through dance. And I think that has, when you use that sort of core of your being and then attach it to the Western style of opera, which will inevitably take your music more internationally because it's more accepted internationally. Yeah, Pacific Islanders, I think the reason why we're doing so well for such a minority is because we grow up with that. I find that we have a warmth to our sound. It's unique, I think. I mean, we're not the only people with good voices, but I think we have this warmth, this richness to our sound that is attractive to listeners in Europe. And I think that's what pushes us further.
4: Coming back to the finals, was there any point during that where you thought I could actually win this competition?
3: In all honesty, no. It was rather the opposite, actually. I went through the entire competition being not that stressed because I had it in my mind, sort of, because I like to go into competitions thinking of them more as performances than competitions, because then I start to get competitive. I'm a very competitive person, but I don't like to bring that to art because I think that's what destroys art. That's what destroys music. I want the music that I'm making to be authentic and not just having to sound perfect, because you know, I'm trying to win a competition. So, no, I didn't really think of the competitive side of it anyway, but when I did, you stand yourself next to people who are much more experienced, much older. You don't really compare yourself at that point. Yeah.
4: That's beautiful. Yeah, looking ahead now, winning this, of course, opens so many doors. It's launched so many careers in the classical arts. What's next for you? What do you want to see happen with your win?
3: Well, it's offered a lot of exposure, and I'm immensely grateful for it. But at the moment, I'm planning to finish my undergraduate degree. Let the voice do its thing. You know, the voice is a part of the body, and as the body changes, the voice changes. So taking it, not being stagnant, but taking it slower and going with the flow, letting the voice decide where I go from here. But I'm planning to stay in Auckland until I finish my undergraduate degree, and then you look towards using the prize money to help launch me into Europe, if not for a career, then to carry on my studies.
4: Beautiful. That's all the questions I had.
3: Thank you so much for the opportunity.
4: No worries. Thank you, and congratulations.
3: Thank you.
2: A Catholic priest in Papua New Guinea says a community-led shift in how communities handle grief could de-escalate ongoing violence related to accusations of the use of sanguma or sorcery. A recent incident in PNG's Highlands has again put the spotlight on sorcery accusation-related violence and the human rights issues surrounding it. A Tere Anō Matiariki has more.
5: An elderly woman was rescued recently from a mob torturing her over allegations that she practiced sorcery to cause harm to others in Enga province. Sorcery accusation-related violence has been troubling isolated Highlands communities as far back as the 1980s. Father Philip Gibbs, who has been in PNG for over 50 years, much of it in the Highlands, says what drives the violence is a cultural belief that nothing is ever coincidental.
6: I think what's behind it is a general feeling in Papua New Guinea that they don't accept just accidents or something happening by chance. Usually there's a sense that there's a personal grievance or someone's behind it.
5: Father Gibbs says those accused aren't the only ones damaged by this violence.
6: It's not just the person that was suffered the violence themselves, but sometimes it's their close relatives, especially children, who are now suffering.
5: Father Gibbs says awareness workshops run by groups like Caritas had been helping reduce the violence in Enga before this latest case.
6: We're kind of a bit hopeful that trying to discuss the reality of it and to get people to make some decisions that they really don't want this sort of violence in their communities, that it will catch on, it will spread.
5: It's clear more education is needed for areas like healthcare.
6: To be able to try to explain to people a scientific reason why someone would be ill or why someone died, rather than just telling them, well, it's a village problem. As they say in Pidgin, something blown place. But we try to convince the nurses and the doctors not to use that argument, because that easily leads to accusations of sorcery.
5: Father Gibbs says community-led conversation about how to deal with grief is the solution he's seen work.
6: We've got to find other ways rather than pointing to some person, often an older person who's not well liked in the community, for instance. They've just got to realise that they're really scapegoats, and they've got to do something about it.
5: The Enga Police Commander Chief Superintendent Stephen Harris has told local media that police will not tolerate sorcery accusation-related violence in any form. However, the low rate of prosecutions for sorcery accusation-related violence show there is a lot of work still to be done to reduce the tolerance of communities for this violence.
2: A former Fiji Prime Minister, Mahendra Chaudhry, says ex-convict George Speight should reveal the masterminds of the 2000 coup. The Labour Party leader made the comment after Mr. Speight, the coup frontman, appeared before the Constitutional Review Commission. The failed businessman led rebel soldiers from the military's counter-revolutionary warfare unit in an armed takeover of the then coalition government led by Mr. Chaudhry. Margot Staunton has the details.
7: The Labour leader, who was held hostage with his government for 56 days, says George Speight knows who was behind the coup.
8: He has the answers. He knows, because he's always been regarded as a front man. The real people were behind him, but they remain unidentified to this day. And he has himself said that those who were associated with him are roaming around freely.
7: George Speight pled guilty to treason after the coup and spent 24 years in jail before he was released with a presidential pardon in September 2024. Mr. Chaudhry says many Fijians want to know who is behind the failed coup.
8: He can help bring about closure to the whole episode because it still remains open. People don't know who really were behind the coup. Only he and Joe Natha, they know, but they are hesitant. They're reluctant to name them.
7: Joe Natta became the face of the coup and admits he played a key role as a negotiator. He also spent 24 years in jail for treason, but has stopped short of naming anyone for the sake of the families involved. Mr. Chaudhry says there's a bigger issue at stake.
8: The families would have supported these people when they were involved in the coup. Whether they ever deserve sympathy, we don't know. So it's a question of other people. They should be thinking about those who really suffered the pain and the anguish of the coup.
7: Mr. Chaudhry has his own views about who the perpetrators were.
8: We know that it was our parliamentary opposition who were involved in the coup because they wanted to get back into power. So it was them and their associates, but I cannot name them.
7: He said that while the then military lieutenant Sitiveni Rambuka led Fiji's first two coups in 1987, he resigned and did not serve as the leader of the opposition after the 1999 election.
8: He became chairman of the Great Council of Chiefs at the time. And we know that the GCC, in meetings which were held frequent to the coups, they were in support of the coup.
7: The Labour leader says George Speight has never apologised personally or asked for forgiveness.
9: In the Cook Islands, a month-long expedition aboard New Zealand's state-of-the-art ocean research vessel Kaharua 2 is looking to further understand how climate change affects the ocean. The partnership between Climate Change Cook Islands and Earth Science New Zealand aims to establish the first comprehensive baseline of conditions across the Cook Islands' exclusive economic zone. Voyage lead and oceanographer Denise Fernandez from Earth Science New Zealand says the expedition is the first step in building a long-term picture of the state of the Cook Islands ocean.
10: Basically, we are trying to gather information from the ocean to describe the state of the ocean of the Cook Islands exclusive economic zone so we can, in the future, know whether changes have been happening in this ocean. We can always come back to this reference period.
9: Scientists are collecting data from the surface to the depths of more than 5,000 metres, with a particular focus on the northern Cook Islands, where ocean heat content has increased significantly. Fernandez says this study is vital as the changes happening below the surface directly affects local livelihoods.
10: If climate change will have some impacts in the heat and the salinity and the currents, that will also cascade on affecting ecosystems in this area. So we know that for Cook Islands ecosystems, supporting the food chains is very important for many industries and for people. So we are trying to give a description of this area in this time.
9: Climate Change Cook Islands Director Wayne King says the expedition is helping develop a long-term ocean monitoring program.
11: We don't know ourselves with 100% accuracy what is in our ocean. So the idea of it is to capture what we call baseline. That's all the information from the surface of the water, surface of the ocean, right to the very bottom. That will allow us to then know what changes will occur over time.
9: Mr. King says the information will help the Cook Islands understand how climate change is affecting fisheries, coral reefs, ocean chemistry, and carbon storage, which he adds directly impacts the livelihoods of everyday Cook Islanders.
11: So that will be valuable to us as a country to better understand because we are an ocean state. Very small country land-wise, very big country ocean-wise. So we need to understand if there is change in those oceans.
9: On board as an observer is Tangimitua Tango Pairau from youth and environmental NGO Kōrero o Te Orau. While he described the voyage as outside his comfort zone, he says it is important for Cook Islanders to be involved in scientific expeditions carried out in their waters, even if it is research they are unfamiliar with.
12: The ocean deserves our attention before any problems become massive. You know, there's changes happening beneath our ocean that we don't know about as people. It's not visible, but it always influences like our fisheries, coral reefs, the ecosystems that so many of us depend on.
9: As a youth leader, he believes young Cook Islanders need to be included so they can be better prepared to make decisions as the country's future leaders.
12: It is important to share that sort of knowledge with our youth to allow them to understand what's happening. The ocean is changing quite a lot, and for the island nations like the Cook Islands, those changes affect us all.
9: For Fernandez, involving Cook Islanders directly in researching their own ocean is just as important as the data itself.
10: Information is power, so giving information to the people living in these waters is giving them the power to make the decisions.
9: The voyage is scheduled to conclude on July 23rd. Award-winning costume designer Liz McGregor, who hails from Tonga, is no stranger to working on big movie films, but says landing the opportunity to be part of Disney's Moana live-action film was a dream come true. The film, which is now showing in cinemas, is directed by Thomas Kail, with Dwayne The Rock Johnson reprising his role as the demigod Maui, and newcomer Catherine Langaia as the lead Moana.
13: Are you ready to be the hero?
14: Let's go save the world.
9: Liz McGregor says she spent countless hours researching to ensure the attire seen on screen was reflective of all Pacific cultures. In an interview with Susanna Suisuiki, McGregor shared how authentic cultural knowledge was valued on set.
15: And there was one thing that was really key to me in New Zealand here as well, but also in Atlanta and in Hawaii as well, where we shot, is that we had to call things by their proper name. You know, it wasn't just a belt or a, you know, that people had to know what siapo was, you know, what masi was, what ngatu, you know, the differences of the looks between them, that, you know, it's a kuinga, it's a tuinga, it's, you know, it's a fusi siapo, you know, it's not just a belt. So that was great, teaching a whole bunch of people in Atlanta who hadn't encountered anything like this before, our languages and cultures and customs.
16: You described working on this movie as your personal Polynesian Disney princess moment. As a proud Tongan, how does it feel to see the traditions that you grew up with elevated onto a massive global stage?
15: It's a really, really high level of emotion, you know, when you see yourself, your kainga represented, you see your kids, you know, your nieces and your nephews up there on screen, and they're on the biggest screen in the world, you know. It doesn't get any bigger than Disney, really. It's like, and that you're being held to high esteem and that your culture is being represented and respected, and it's a really joyful moment. It's also really emotional, you know. I've been watching, like everyone else, you know, people's reactions online, and nothing brings me greater joy than the emotional impact it's having on, yeah, people of Pacifica.
16: Been a week or so since the film's been out. What do you make of the reviews towards it? Do you feel that the majority of the critics have missed the point?
15: They're missing the point completely, you know. And it, you know, I can't help but get upset when I actually hear people say, what's the point? You know, it's like, because they're dismissing all of us. It's like, we are the point, you know, our culture is the point. What we have up on screen is the point, and how we connect to it is the point, and how that is being, you know, broadcast to everyone around the world is the point, you know. I know, you know, reviewers they look at so many other things other than connectivity of people to subject matter, and so they've missed the point. You know, it's sad because, you know, it reflects, you know, their opinions are apparently higher than all of ours, and I think we're the ones who actually really matter here, and no one's making that point. Oh, there are some people actually making that point, and I'm really happy to see that as well.
9: That's Tangata o Te Moana for this week. For all episodes, head over to rnz.co.nz/Pacific. We're also on Spotify, Apple and iHeartRadio. 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
13: Big fella, hello through and welcome everyone talk lo Melanesia update. Me Koroi Hawkins, lo program today by me look lo sample o the big fella stories around the region and behind by me golo team lo Buzz FM lo Vanuatu.
17: RNZ Pacific News lo pigeon me Koroi Hawkins. Taiwan he mi reassessing economic ties plehem within Papua New Guinea after PNG he mi announcing closure lo representative office lo Taipei lo Port Moresby. Taiwanese officials ota been reported tell him that Okata been blindsided by this fella decision. Taipei Times hemi reporting that Taiwan Foreign Ministry hemi convening one fella meeting for discussing potential responses. One fella spokesperson for ministry hemi tell him that hemi including reviewing liquefied natural gas purchases blo Taiwan from PNG. Hemi say Taiwan imports lo around 1.2 million tons lo LNG annually. Hemi account for about 1/3 lo PNG LNG exports, and hem one fella big fella source blow revenue for country. Last week, PNG Foreign Minister Justin Chechenko hemi said that decision by hemi close lo end lo Taiwan representation lo PNG, where hemi consistent with him now one China policy blow PNG. Vanuatu Prime Minister Jotam Napat hemi say bahemi no toksore lo country for impasse within France over disputed Matthew and Hunter Islands. Mr. Napat hemi being tok in response lo one fella call from opposition leader Ismail Kalsakau, where hemi accuse him government lo mishandling mo talks here. Hemi come after government hemi say talks within Paris over lo ownership lo islands where France hemi always claiming control lo kata hemi fail for reaching one fella resolution. Hemi also been telling that Vanuatu hemi by seeking arbitration through lo International Court of Justice. Mr. Napat hemi say exhausting ota every diplomatic avenues hemi part lo process and ot no got him anything for toksore lo hem. One fellow civil society representative hemi cautioning Australia and Fiji that ought hard for talk on behalf of the whole region lo Ocean of Peace moves bloketa without him consultation. Behind Australia ought recently signing Ocean of Peace Alliance Treaty with him Fiji, plans ought been announced for one fellow Ocean of Peace Centre lo Suva. According to Australia government, hemi new treaties plan with him Fiji, hemi empowering both countries for lead law supporting Pacific region against him security threats. Chair of Pacific Regional NGO Organization Alliance, Joey Tau, hemi said that for declaring something or same regional level, hemi requiring wider consultation, not just one fella agreement between two fella countries. Seleva. Co-director of Blow Movie Lomu Vea Mafileo hemi said that new Jonah Lomu documentary hemi one full opportunity for celebrating him, life blehem and culture lo right way. Lomu hemi look lo life blo this fella rugby legend hemi explore him Tongan heritage blehem, family, precious blo fame with him health battles where hemi shape him out final years blehem. Hemi said Daddy blehem and Mambro Jonah Okata from same island, and hemi felt responsible for communicating intimate cultural details accurately. Hemi said, Jonah, hemi one fella uncomplicated person, yet everyone around him ota highly complicated. Lomu by hemi garam New Zealand premiere blahem lo next month lo Auckland International Film Festival. Prime Minister of New Zealand hemi dismissing the latest RNZ Reid research poll hemi say focus play hemi lo fixing problems where hemi facing country. National hemi hit him lowest result since Christopher Luxon hemi come up osem leader hemi slump low 28.7%. If replicated lo polling day results by him likely return him current coalition government lo power with him narrowest possible majority lo 61 seats. Hemi hemi first comments blame since poll hemi come out last week. Christopher Luxon hemi tala morning report hemi no like for talk about him other polls. Christopher Luxon hemi say hemi been difficult 2 years but waka blame hemi for stay focused. Still on New Zealand, for a climate activist, hemi say plan blow New Zealand first political party for spending $1 billion for oil and gas exploration, hemi by destabilizing climate. If elected New Zealand first, hemi like for exploring deep sea basins around the country for oil and gas, where hemi say by hemi shore up fuel security blo country. Party by hemi investing initial $1 billion New Zealand dollars inside the one for that national survey fund. Greenpeace chief executive Russell Norman, hemi say hemi one for expensive gamble. Russell Norman hemi say New Zealand hemi should invest for renewable electricity generation, where hemi by creating energy sovereignty for this for country. Floods with him landslides caused by torrential monsoon rains hemi been killing at least 11 people low Indian administered Kashmir. Several more oketa missing. India Met Service hemi warned low further extremely heavy downpours hemi prompting temporary suspension plan for annual Hindu pilgrimage low region. Further east low Nagaland low at least 8 fellow people have been killed low one for a landslide hemi caused by torrential rain. Lo Sport Spain hemi winning FIFA Football World Cup hemi berate mota reigning champions Argentina lo final lo New Jersey lo today. After the dominating most lo one for a final where hemi still scoreless lo full time, Spanish substitute Ferran Torres hemi scored midway through lo extra time for sealing second men's global title bloqueta. New Zealander Ryan Fox hemi sinking one for a clutch 6-meter birdie putt lo final hole for winning Open Championship by one shot lo Royal Birkdale this morning. Hemi say round here hemi become one for a battle for quelling nerves blem. Black Caps ought to have been sealing one for a series victory over West Indies lo dramatic fashion lo Barbados ought winning game a 4-by-1 wicket having dismissed him at hosts 188 New Zealand ought collapse after Mark Chapman hemi fall for 80. Relief captain Mitchell Santner hemi being dropped low outfield before him hit him out winning runs shortly afterwards. Hem now news and sport lo bijin from RNZ Pacific.
13: And hem now some for okata top stories lo here today from RNZ Pacific. This time the hemi join him now team from Buzz FM lo Vanuatu.
18: Indonesia news, El Nino triggers drought warning for northern Vanuatu. Long-serving correctional officers honoured with service medals. 690 million Vanuatu Pacific Climate Project launched to strengthen community-led resilience. A Vanuatu poultry farm rebuilt after disasters with 11,000 new layer birds. And Ambai volcano remains at alert level 3 as minor eruption continues. Good evening and welcome to Vanuatu Nightly News. I'm Kizzy Kalsakau. Leading our news tonight, DG Tumukon says the government shifting agriculture from policy to markets through 1.2 billion Vanuatu program. The Ministry of Agriculture, Livestock, Forestry and Biosecurity is moving beyond traditional farming support by linking local food production directly to schools, hospitals and correctional institutions through a 1.2 billion Vanuatu agriculture investment for markets and nutrition. Speaking on Capital FM 107 Graham Vanuatu program, Mr. Tumukon says the project funded by the International Fund for Agricultural Development, IFAD, is designed to ensure locally grown reaches public institutions while creating reliable markets for farmers.
19: It's a project that has helped me to implement the policy limit too. Also, the policies we government is passing, one of the island focus initiatives, they focus on one kind production, one kind commodity, one island. At the same time, there are policy only calling farm to public institutions. They produce more kakaya. Public institution will
18: He explains that the initiative brings together the ministries of agriculture, health, education, trade and justice under the government's farm to institution policy, allowing farmers to supply fresh and nutritious food directly to schools and other public facilities. The program is initially being implemented in Malamba, Penama and Tafia provinces before expanding to other parts of the country.
19: No, some no on public institution being by my me focus, no, put for like a guy, they make him say me walk, no, Trivala province. In the minimum, say me excluding Trivala Navala province, your province, no, Shefa, San Mawat and Torba. You mean some accommodate in Mogada and the all different pocket or pool of funds. But you mean some ask him, Bolnavala development partners, no, step in Loplesia. Okay, times you mean talk about your. Project kami focus on three province, nothing thing belum mula. Ini things yang kami quite good. From then in spread them resource belum money. We come and we go to Tini and we achieve good results.
18: Mr. Tumukon says the six-year project will be guided by annual work plans with clear performance targets and accountability measures, drawing on lessons from previous agricultural programs. He acknowledges that many past projects failed to deliver lasting results, but says the ministry is determined to focus on measurable outcomes rather than promises. Mr. Tumukon also calls on farmers to move from subsistence production to commercial farming by producing larger volumes at competitive prices, arguing that a greater local production would reduce Vanuatu's dependence on imported food, improve public health, and keep more money circulating within the national economy.
19: In law on past interventions, La Specia, we learn them full of lessons, and then we want them to say planning, more execution, law activities, and achieving results. And rightly, right timing, where time we may also pass them on policies as a Metal Island Focus Initiative, where may come fit in very well. But at the same time, we may also, even our director generals, more directors, we will put them deliverables from even our work plan from even our 1 year. Only assess them even too, again, how we will deliver them project, and how no any achievable results plan. So we will get a lot at stake, both the site and contract from even. At the same time, we'll measure all success, all impact, all projects. Yeah.
18: Mr. Tumukon says changing consumer attitudes towards locally produced food is equally important, noting that unhealthy imported foods are contributing to rising rates of non-communicable diseases, while locally grown produce offers healthier and more sustainable alternatives. He urges all stakeholders, including government, farmers, businesses and development partners, to work together to transform Vanuatu's agriculture sector through long-term planning rather than and short-term interventions. Vanuatu Meteorology and Geohazards Department has declared a meteorological drought for parts of northern Vanuatu following the establishment of El Nino conditions in June, warning that prolonged below-average rainfall could lead to more severe drought impacts if dry conditions persist. The department said meteorological drought is the earliest stage of drought and serve as a warning that continued rainfall deficits could eventually affect water supplies, agriculture and weather environment. Authorities are urging communities, particularly those relying on rainwater harvesting, to begin preparing for possible water shortages and reduce soil moisture. The prolonged dry conditions may also increase the risk of bushfires and grass fires, place additional stress on livestock, and put greater pressure on rivers, natural water sources, and ecosystems. The Meteorology Department will continue monitoring rainfall patterns and provide further updates as El Nino conditions develop. President Nikiniki Vurubravo has praised the transformation of Vanuatu's correctional system while presenting service medals to long-serving officers during the official opening of the new Port Vila Correctional Centre. Joined by the First Lady, the Head of State described the occasion as a significant milestone for the country's justice sector, combining the Department of Correctional Services anniversary celebrations with the inauguration of new permanent correctional facility. He congratulated the government and the department for transforming from a traditional custodial system to a modern correctional service focused on human dignity, public safety, accountability and rehabilitation. President Vura Bravo says the progress reflects the dedication and professionalism of correctional officers together with the support of development partners who helped make the project possible.
20: The department demonstrates a shared determination to provide a correctional system that serves both justice and rehabilitation for the people of Vanuatu. This new correctional center stands as a symbol of commitment and of our nation's continued progress in strengthening public institutions.
18: Congratulating officers who receive long service medals, he says the awards recognize their faithful service, commitment and contribution to the government and the people of Vanuatu. He encourages recipients to continue serving with honor, integrity and excellence, describing the new correctional center as a symbol of the nation's ongoing commitment to strengthening public institutions and delivering a justice system that balances rehabilitation with public safety. In other news, a 690 million Vatu Regional Climate Resilience Project has been launched in Port Vila this morning to support communities in Vanuatu, Fiji, Tonga and Kiribati to lead climate adaptation efforts through nature-based solutions. The Kiwa Pacific Circle Pacific Community Inclusion for Resilient Climate and Ecosystems Project will focus on restoring ecosystems and strengthening livelihoods while placing women, young people and people with disabilities at the center of climate action. The 3.5 year initiative will support activities including mangrove restoration, sustainable fisheries, climate resilient agriculture and agroecology. In Vanuatu, ActionAid Vanuatu will implement the program across selected communities on Malekula, Erumango and Tana Islands, building on more than a decade of work to strengthen women's leadership, coastal protection and community resilience. The 690 million Vatu project is funded through the Kiwa Initiative supported by European Union, Agence Française de Développement, Global Affairs Canada, Australia's Department of Foreign Affairs and Trade, and New Zealand's Ministry of Foreign Affairs and Trade. The project is led by ActionAid Australia and the Global Network of Civil Society Organizations for Disaster Reduction in partnership with Pacific organizations including ActionAid Vanuatu, Transcend Ocean, Oceania, Fiji Disabled People's Federation, Tonga Community Development Trust, and the Foundation for the Peoples of the South Pacific Kiribati. French Ambassador to Vanuatu, Jean-Baptiste Jean-Jean Villemer, says effective climate solutions must be driven by communities closest to their land and ecosystems, while project leaders said the initiative aims to leave behind stronger local institutions, inclusive leadership and communities better equipped to shape their own climate resilient futures. In poultry, after years of disruption caused by cyclones, COVID-19 and a December 2024 earthquake, Vanuatu Poultry Farm is preparing for a major recovery phase with the arrival of 11,000 new layer birds aimed at restoring local egg production and strengthening national food security. The farm, once producing thousands of eggs daily for hotels, restaurants, supermarkets and schools, suffered a major setback when more than 6,000 laying hens were lost after earthquake damaged collapsed poultry cages. The business has since secured 125 million Vatu through the government's business recovery grant fund to support rebuilding efforts following a detailed recovery assessment and application process. The farm's owner said the support will help restore production capacity, but warned that long-term investment is needed if Vanuatu is to reduce reliance on imported food and develop a stronger domestic poultry industry. The farm has also played a wider role in developing the local poultry sector by supplying chicks, training farmers and providing technical support to communities on islands including Tana, Maekula and Santo. With demand for eggs continue to rise, the company is seeking further investment to expand towards 20,000 birds and build a more resilient poultry industry capable of withstanding future challenges. And the wind, the Vanuatu Meteorology and Geohazards Department has maintained Ambai Volcano at volcanic alert level 3, minor eruption, with ongoing activity continuing inside Lake Vui summit crater. Monitoring indicates the volcano remains active with volcanic gas and steam emissions, continued lava activity and occasional ash emissions observed from the summit area. The public is reminded that the hazardous area remains danger zone B, covering a 3-kilometer radius around the active vents, where risks include volcanic gases, ashfall, ballistic rocks, and other eruptive hazards. Authorities continue to advise residents and visitors to avoid the summit area and remain cautious around rivers and streams, particularly after heavy rainfall when volcanic ash deposits can be remobilized and create hazardous flows. With that conclude our Vanuatu Nightly News. You can still follow VNN through Buzz SoundCloud, Buzz Facebook page, on our website www.buzzonline.vu, Capital FM 107 and Radio New Zealand Melanesian Update, RNZ Pacific. I'm Kizzy Kalsakau. A very good night.
13: And ham now Melanesian Update program, Nikoroi Hawkins. Thank you to Mas for tuning in. Come, Yusa Kasim Okata, up-to-date news and current affairs, lo website blomifala, rnzi.com, and mifala stop to lo Facebook and lo Twitter, just search him at RNZ Pacific.

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2: Hello, long you na good pla long bungim you again long display news na current affairs broadcast. We come long you long ABC Radio Australia One Talk program. Tete emi Monday number 20 long moon July. One time you again me Sam Seke. Long program tete Prime Minister na part e reject him all suit him talk blong opposition long how government e handle him all negotiation blong tupla disputed island blong Vanuatu. Look long sample can help where all line blong manu si kissim long heavy blong permis tony come long volcano ananit long solwara. Plenty product blong agriculture too by stop long Santo Rodeo show long Vanuatu display weekend. Na report blong FIFA World Cup where Spain win him. Emol story by Imi Haren behind. Now yet Emia Hilda Wayne one time Radio Australia News.
3: Thank you, Sam. Na alol kita radio pren. Amas long bungi mi plagen long nar plag week. Long al big plus story long Radio Australia News tete. Long Australia politics. One Nation Party leader Pauline Hanson. Iki sim sample talk pait all Sam Emi walk long bagarap em name long Australia. Long all of us is walk about long em. Australia Prime Minister Anthony Albanese, he been one plan long all this leader, also they been making kind talk time Miss Hanson. He been go long United Kingdom last week. Na he talk long one plan podcast. Long this plan talk, Miss Hanson even make him one time podcaster Tommy Robinson. Miss Hanson even make him all talk where he been down in Australia. That's all Miss Hanson he back him all this plan talk all same. He make him all talk where he against him all policy blong Australia alongside blong immigration. And we talk party blong him, he no support him white Australia policy. Now all talk party come up, and he no true. Not leader long party blong Miss Hanson yet, Barnaby Joyce, he support him leader blong him also Miss Hanson. Na party blong tupla, he no support him white Australia policy. All asylum seekers who said he stop now long Nauru, where Australia government is alem all go long stop, he come up in one plus strong play action long protest against him display detention or calabus blong all. Only start long lose him kaikai long come up in one plus hunger strike long one him. Only talk only save kiss him $18 long one day inside long display detention center. One plus survey only come up him number long 78 out long 100 all asylum seekers, he saw him all same 99% long all is have lose him kaikai, na all is have a sort long money. Only save kiss him $260 one on fortnight. 92% blong only talk only no got free na clean plawara lo drink. This play rate blong money where only save kiss him one on fortnight Nauru government is set him, na Australia government is have a buy him. United Kingdom he got new plow prime minister who set him former mayor blong Manchester, Andy Burnham, na only make him swearing in ceremony blong him tete long London. This play making him come up number 7 prime minister blong United Kingdom inside long 10 play year mark. Last moon, sitting Prime Minister Sir Keir Starmer, he been resigned long this position behind long old member of long party blong him. He been asking him long step down. That display been listening Radio Australia News.
2: Thank you, Hilda. Vanuatu Prime Minister Jotham Napat, hemi reject him demand blong opposition blong hemi apologize long how government hemi been handling negotiation with them franis. Long side long ownership blong Tufel Island long south blong country Matthew Mohanta or Umay Nupne mo Umay Neg oli kolem long custom name blong Tufala. Prime Minister Napat hemi se hemi fallen straight passing under long diplomatic process blong negotiate with the Franis blong Matthew Mohanta and hemi no look any reason blong government hemi apologize long him. Opposition leader Ismail Kalsakau hemi question him too why now Deputy Prime Minister Johnny Kwanapo now hemi leading negotiation team. But Mr. Napat hemi tell him long media long Friday say Mr. Kwanapo hemi right man long leading all negotiation. Hemi a Prime Minister Napat time hemi respond long talk long opposition leader.
4: Me come today specifically long me respond long press conference law leader law position and at the same time law we set them some light law some law got a comments who have been raised in relation to Matthew Mohanda. Matthew Mohanda have one long outstanding issue after the political independence play you me country and me never stop and me continue through lot of different negotiations at a bureaucratic level where him in fulfill all officers play me will been engaged and him yeah him one very tireless exercise you may been anticipate him say why him no one easy walk about knowing friends with them one mentality where him cut you may been anticipate him say why you may go through all negotiations but him no been easy
2: the hemi say gamon hemi lead him hemi been strong blong make sure ownership blong to for island near come back long Vanuatu prime minister napat hemi talemot more one hemi been happen
4: since 2023 lo time blow former prime minister where me Ismail Kalsakau, where hemi been prime minister lot of time and Macron hemi been visit him you mean during law visit law Macron and me for the first time where issue law Matthew Mohanda only been elevated to level law bureaucrats it come to level law all political leaders never at one time where you make at any negotiations where him involved all the leaders particularly all politicians so that's the first time and that includes the former prime minister current leader law position where only been ask him one specific question, law site, law ownership, law Dufala Island. Yeah. President of New Caledonia at the time, he stand up and frankly, he admit him in front of Macron, law tell him say, Matthew Mohanda, he blow all people, law Vanuatu. Now, law respond, law Macron, he specifically, he request him two sets of negotiations, and by him, he must stand immediately. And he been proposed him December law 2023. Unfortunately, he may not been happen from lot of time. Country blame me, he may been go through a lot of political instability. So make him not happen. And you may not stop the blessing. You may continue blame me dialogue until government will me lead them today. You may come back and you may revisit them negotiations here. Where office of prime minister, he may been actually write them one letter, blow request him one round table at the highest level. So for that, Macron hemi been respond, blow letter blow me, and only schedule him one meeting where hemi been taking place, law July back again, law 2025. And law that time, me, also Prime Minister, and Deputy Prime Minister, me develop together, we got an opportunity, blow, me develop service down and negotiate.
2: Mr. Napat, let me tell him back again. According long one him where him more President Macron, he been agree long him more Council of Ministers long Vanuatu, he agree with him. Deputy Prime Minister Johnny Kuanapo now, he right man long, he lead him negotiation team long Vanuatu.
4: Lo negotiations, Macron he agree. I think he for the first time, one French president, he commit him M1 or Kafman Blem, lo imi save resolve lo issue ya by way of negotiations. That's for the first time. After many negotiations, him is the only president where him agree lo imi end them. Now, inside lo meeting, Macron with imi, mi te fila tukete, he agree. So, in respond lo comment, lo leader lo position, lo tell him say, Deputy Prime Minister, hemi no got any standing. Hemi one collective decisions where hemi been made by Macron, with me, inside lo negotiations, lo July, last year, blo tell him all same that this is the first time where matter blo Matthew Mohanda is elevated lo political level, but lo outcome lo decisions, only me to fulla together, I agree, say, by negotiations, by hemi done, at the ministerial level. And for that reason, Council of Ministers have been recommended Deputy Prime Minister. Lo hem now hemi represent them you me lo negotiate lo Matthew Mohanda. And now hemi decisions were hemi been made by the two leader. So me come today blow me correct them statement lo leader blow position lo tell them say deputy prime minister me no got any standing and me have me one decisions when me been made but lo capacity level and being the deputy prime minister being a diplomat me also not only the prime minister but also one beginning where me come out lo south me not look him any conflict and emotions law involvement law deputy prime minister negotiations is a diplomat and he got capacity to himself negotiate at that level and it is because of that reason council he gave me that mandate when me appoint him law himself representing me law negotiate law process where you may undertake him you know save ko law ICJ until you exhaust them every avenues. And I mean, now you may be in fallen all this time. It comes this year, where Deputy Prime Minister has been go, just beginning of this year, this month, and all in us have a resolve from Madia. But we have exhaust every avenues. Now, you may have a look him when I'm now having a way forward.
2: And Prime Minister Jotham Napat Blong Vanuatu hemi finishing report here. Plenty walki come up long Manus province long crime kissim number blong Hamas Manmeri kissim bagarap na one kind heavy through all people iwokolong bungim. Acting provincial statistician Ryan Selsel itok. Online long manus in a walk along bungim heavy blong salty go inside long all wara system blong all na plenty more all kind heavy long end. Mr. Selsel I talk more one time Natasha Metten long one em all kind help or organization I help him all people long end.
5: From reports when me play he asking more question especially me can no ask in public but me play go directly to WDOs now committees now councillors world wards so me go all and me play seen verified information so all information we are providing I think mostly this information is centered around freshwater blow he affected salinity yeah when we talk salty you penetrate one cell or water table or kind of same and then he affected the fresh water wells at Kumapin the water wells most water wells well is located approximately 5 meters to 2 meters from the shoreline so it's very close to the shore so also the wells it's being most of them are covered by pumice dust and then the others were located approximately 5 meters or come all really away from the shoreline and I got salt water is seeping through pumice lower that's one narbla and low south coast low on narbla islands no got but mostly low south coast line now some low remote islands and if I go visiting no got plenty rain too much I think rain lo kamusen lo northern part lo manus which is lowering down na go begin usen but lo south coast no got plenty rain go long all communities in water tank lo you know sufficient lo long all bamito ko sa ma you know occasionally rain lo pura on coast to coast and no got that's why only water tank lo only ilo

0: Stratford is a location, and I'm suffering more for that period with Muslim Scarborough or Side of Peace.
1: So mi harem to ose mo line lo ela no rock lo kisim time li click because lo wara blo li et ose mo wara lo ten ko lo ko story no lo lo ting ting planting to mas lo now the dry season ko kam lo ngam
0: yes em lo line lo ela from Hawaii Park Island Rapatona LLG em mi ga tumpa mi ga ko visiting mo sites to mo ga lo sumo context lo la manus mi ga big problem lo communication na melo words na all LLGs come again lo main headquarter ni bla problem with this na ni ba lo information lo on the place lo BP Island la ni lo go by outboard na travel some la hours lo go visiting the site lo sin gathering information na come again ni lo communicate go directly lo ni lo ring go on mat di not possible na so plenty lo lo island and it's we had lo need lo contact with them movies. Need la need lo travel or all need lo run come lo la halfway network and pick up nor can call me along. So lo hahai lo park and only want them lo link out lo rambucho. So to have boy can come nor talk to observation. Warab lo li containing some black and old dust. Is having jail war attack because war no got a frequent train no look up na long but and war all you see na on the lady green la cama all experience in all das in jail war then only reporting to former control role reporting Belkan in lo most population lo time all drinking
1: na iga sample line lo house kam go make sample testing lo so wara lo make him sure that so lo give him belly seal lo man mere
0: ultimately team lo mi blago ino ga tom la help o visa bin in itla but lo you lo you asking me if me can talk we relate lo pe mai so no ga ba mi to mina na tan sharing lo disla unless on the help line go conducting one assessment then all can talking lo disla
1: Na Ryan, now that you play making all assessment, you play penis, when something by come up now?
0: So far, I play Salim Golo, is NDC, or NDC respond come again, and then when I'm amount only giving companies law, provincial government, law, including penis drought, na PMIs. And then from IOM, I'm all talk to Lomibla logo checking all. Or something related to wars, and then all food relief, I think. Inside all local suppliers, Bumbalo, inside the Loringau. But the important thing is how we plug and remove away all main groups, na shore lines, na reef systems, and all this land, we plug and move them away all this land, containing the one by area past them, so that all can affect him all marine.
2: And this play been acting provincial statistician, Blomanus province, Ryan Selsel, na emi being tok one time, Natasha Metten.
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2: Sanma province long Vanuatu, Igohead long ready, blong Holem Santo Rodeo 2026 show, blong plante all silence long side, blong ride them all horse motu, long ride them all bullock long weekend. Chairman blong Santo Rodeo, William Colma, hemi talem se all young fella with them all woman too, by save take part long any kind competition long show, Hem se by got to sell blong all small livestock more by all farmer, e display too full up all crops, all same island cabbage, fruits, taro, manioc, cocoa, cover more all narafala kakai blong garden. Mr. Colma, hem historian more long hem with them Caroline Tiriman.
4: You mean Mr. Triamblo, and I when I'm studying, Mr. Triamblo encourage him all man will list them all finished products, all list cattle root crops, any something where I'm to do with them agriculture. You must use them a little bit on some all farm show where sometimes you say look lo Australia or New Zealand, well farmer will come together blo. Only showcase them all something blo get call of public, but not just the public. I mean one chance, one opportunity blo farmer will come only talk one place, only share them all contacts, even to come with them all genetics. Sometimes you got one genetic blo one pig or one fowl or one bullock, you want them pretty bullock blue with them one other kind breed or

0: one couple of time blo more opportunity blo you meet with the Molnara Pharma and then you've like share more ideas, contacts and yeah, I mean just one place blo every pharma li catch up mo you know just all pharma no mo me same time good chance blo community li catch small entertainment thing you Milo Santo you know got too much all entertainment all Santa so what am all Santa me bring him everyone he come close together all man all different area I mean one chance more opportunity blo you may everyone all different area you may come together yana
1: William na participation blo olo mama mo woman lo this la rodeo lo side blo agriculture mi how
0: I think ba for sure ba you must look by got not only all male but by got all female farmer too somewhere you got all mama blo you me I think ba you me look all is have come with them all foul blo kata all peak all root crops blo kata from landel all kata mainly only source of income only kara mol kakai all products all kata every time all sta kota on lo main market bi mino mo be mi also ki one opportunity while all man sta spectate maybe pali look some utola products all mo mabli mi all community so li save kam same time tal sta spectate be all lo kwan santi we catch am ai all kata li save all sai purchase am la time so by me and pem all mama people, and especially some new mama na we sta kaman ta through lo Department of Industry, we sta help them all kata pikuan, but is have a look all products, well, is I make them anywhere between all banana chips or dried ginger powder, all kind something all same. 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Only got one market, lo. Sale products, lo. Get a demi one good chance, more opportunity, and up, lo. Showcase them, more advertise them, when I'm only got.
1: How lo side blong tourism? You think this la by a pulum plenty tourists come look, or how?
0: Me thinks, suppose you me fortunate, look at some tourists, well, is up presently with the Yumi Los Santo. Most of the time, all tourism office, all get a notify all tourists, I'm only come lo period lo rodeo. Only normally stop advertising planned with them all tourists. Unfortunately, you may lo Vanuatu, you may look, you got one big fella decline lo tourism, blue me from airline service, blue me, and me, it decline big one. Service, blue me, no more some first time.
2: I'm William Colma, Chairman from Santo Rodeo Long Vanuatu, Hemistorian with them, Caroline Tiriman. All right, suppose you want for a football or soccer fan where you for follow on FIFA World Cup 2026, but you haven't finished also in Spain now, Hemi win him cup after Hemi beat him Argentina 1-0 long extra time long New Jersey Stadium long New York. This for a morning long time long you me. Win blong Spain men's national football team. Yeah, he mean all get now Holland title blong FIFA World Cup and the UEFA European Championship title long same time. He make a 2 time for Spain. He win in World Cup after all get been win 2 long FIFA World Cup 2010 after all get win in Netherlands 1-0 long Johannesburg long South Africa. Long play, long this for the morning. Barcelona winger Ferran Torres now he score him only goal long game where all the commentators say Argentina all get a dream spoiling tactic where he result long red card long Enzo Fernandez so all get Argentina play with him 10 man no more long extra time play. Spain hemi dominating play but referee hemi overrule him to for la nara goals long all get a. You may hear him a little bit commentary long him from SBS Australia Sport.
3: Welcome wherever you are on the face of the earth to the 2026 FIFA World Cup Final. The European challengers Spain against the defending champions Argentina for the right to rule the world. Aimed in towards Olmo and now Yamal! And Emi Martinez left a foot behind to make the save. Spain first to get their teeth into it but Argentina can break. And Messi's on his way here. Cucurella! Dragged it right across the face. Retreat through by Kubasi. This is Dani Olmo. Cucurella was approaching it. And it was nicked off his toe at the last by Montiel. Lamal, he's got between a pair of them. Lamal Torres! Into the waiting arms of the Argentine goalkeeper. Kubasi! Martinez!
4: Well, again, Martinez can't hold it.
3: Oh, that's a fair collision on halfway as well. Enzo Fernandez went through him, and Enzo Fernandez is walking. Lamine Yamal! Oh, what a save! Emi Martinez made quite a journey and turned it behind for a corner. It remains Spain 0, Argentina 0. Porro, Ferran Torres, Merino, Williams! Celebration cut short.
4: And he was quick to make the decision, the ref didn't hesitate.
3: Lamine Yamal, Pedro Porro, Williams, and thundered in for Spain by Ferran Torres!
4: Whatsoever.
3: Oh, Torres is on his way here. Ferran Torres all by himself. And the flag is up at his expense. Here's Messi. There's Messi. He caught it all right. And now Messi wriggles. It's Simeone. It's so mighty, mighty close. Spain made first contact. Ferran Torres away. Spain are the champions. Spain have seized their second star. The kings of Europe have conquered the world. And who would dispute that they are worthy? This time, Messi is beaten.
2: So, match statistics from SBS Sports, Hemi say Spain, all got a dominating play throughout long match here, and all got to make him 20 shots for goal, time all got Argentina make him only 3 shots go long goal area. 11 fall along all got a shots from Spain, mark him go goal mouth, time no any kick from all got Argentina, Hemi mark him go for goal. Statistics some say all the Spain control on 68% long play time, all the Argentina control on 32% no more long play. Kind of rough play long all the Argentina, hemi result long referee, hemi give him all the 5 yellow cards and 1 for a red card, time all the Spain no got him any yellow card. So today, let me end him this for FIFA World Cup 2026 tournament, where 48 countries now play long him, long Mexico, America, and Canada start long number 11 long June. And once again, Olga Spain now win him after Olga beat him Argentina 1-0 long extra time long today morning. Alright, now you may come back more long football blong you may long here long Oceania Confederation blong FIFA where one fella tournament you may been for long two and this fella OFC under 16 men's championship where he may been go ahead long Port Moresby this time. All get a four team where by play long semi-final long Wednesday this fella week now he may Fiji by face in Solomon Islands long late long afternoon then by New Zealand and all get a host Papua New Guinea long evening. All get a Fiji not top long group A after all get a win him everyone long all get a 3 fella game long all get a including 2-0 against him New Caledonia. 5-0 against him Samoa long last Wednesday and Olgata win in PNG 3-0 long last Saturday. Olgata PNG come second long group A and qualify for semi-final after 2 for the win long Olgata against him Samoa and New Caledonia. Long group B, Olgata reigning champions New Zealand now long top after Olgata win him everyone long Olgata 3 for the match long Olgata long 5-1 against him Solomon Islands, 6-1 against him Tahiti last week and then 7-0 against him Vanuatu long yesterday. Solomon Islands hemi second long group B with them Tuvalu win blong Olgeta against in Vanuatu and Tahiti. After Olgeta semi-final long Wednesday, by hemi garem Olgeta playoff for 8, 7, 6, 5, 4 and 3rd position blong championship before final long Saturday this fellow week long PNG football stadium long Port Moresby. Na M2E Pinisim Display ABC Radio Australia One Talk program blong tete. Mi sam seke tok maki mi bla Olgeta, mi talk. Bye-bye now.
5: Thank you, Tomas. That's been the ABC's One Talk program there for our listeners in Melanesia. You're listening here now to RNZ Pacific. Big fella, hello through and welcome everyone talk lo Melanesia update. Mi Koroi Hawkins. Lo program today by me look lo samfala ota big fella stories around the region and behind by me go lo team lo Buzz FM lo Vanuatu. RNZ Pacific News lo pigeon mi Koroi Hawkins. Taiwan hemi reassessim economic ties plehem within Papua New Guinea after PNG hemi announcing closure blo representative office blo Taipei lo Port Moresby. Taiwanese officials ota been reported kalem that okata been blindsided by this fella decision. Taipei Times hemi reporting that Taiwan Foreign Ministry hemi convening one fella meeting for discussing potential responses. One fellow spokesperson for ministry hemi talem that hemi including reviewing liquefied natural gas purchases blo Taiwan from PNG. Hemi say Taiwan imports lo around 1.2 million tons lo LNG annually. Hemi account for about 1/3 lo PNG LNG exports and hem one fellow big fellow source blo revenue for country. Last week PNG Foreign Minister Justin Chechenko hemi said that decision by hemi close law end law Taiwan representation law PNG where hemi consistent with him now one China policy law PNG. Vanuatu Prime Minister Jotam Napat hemi say bahemi no talk sore lo country for impasse within France over disputed Matthew and Hunter Islands. Mr. Napat hemi being talk in response lo one fellow call from opposition leader Ismail Kalsakau where hemi accuse him government lo mishandling of talks here. Hemi come after government hemi say talks within Paris over lo ownership lo islands where France hemi always claiming control lo kata hemi fail for reaching one fellow resolution. Hemi also been telling that Vanuatu hemi by seeking arbitration through lo International Court of Justice. Mr. Napat hemi say exhausting ota every diplomatic avenues hemi part lo process and ot no garim anything for talks sore lo hem. One fellow civil society representative hemi cautioning Australia and Fiji that ought hard for talk on behalf of the whole region lo Ocean of Peace moves bloketa without him consultation. Behind Australia ought recently signed Ocean of Peace Alliance Treaty with him Fiji. Plans ought been announced for one fellow Ocean of Peace Centre lo Suva. According to Australia government, hemi new treaties plan with him Fiji hemi empowering both countries for lead law supporting Pacific region against him security threats. Chair of Pacific Regional NGO Organization Alliance, Joey Tau, hemi said that for declaring something or same regional level, hemi requiring wider consultation, not just one fala agreement between two fala countries. Seleva. Co-director of Blo movie Lomu via Mafileo, hemi said that new John Lomu documentary hemi one for opportunity for celebrating him, life blo him and culture lo right way. Lomu hemi look lo life blo this for a rugby legend hemi explore him Tongan heritage blo him, family precious blo fame with him health battles, where hemi shape him out final years blo him. Hemi said Daddy blo him and Mam blo Jonah, okata from same island. And hemi felt responsible for communicating intimate cultural details accurately. Hemi said, Jonah, hemi one fellow uncomplicated person, yet everyone around him hem ota highly complicated. Lomu by hemi garam New Zealand premiere blahem lo next month lo Auckland International Film Festival. Prime Minister blo New Zealand hemi dismissing ot latest RNZ Reid research poll hemi say focus blahemi lo fixing ot problems where hemi facing country. National hemi hit him lowest result since Christopher Luxon hemi come up osem leader hemi slump low 28.7%. If replicated low polling day results by hemi likely return him current coalition government low power with him narrowest possible majority low 61 seats. Hemi first comments blame since Paul Hemi come out last week. Christopher Luxon Hemi tala morning report. Hemi no like for talk about him or the polls. Christopher Luxon Hemi say Hemi been difficult 2 years, but waka blame Hemi for stay focused. Still on New Zealand, for a climate activist, Hemi say plan blow New Zealand first political party for spending $1 billion for oil and gas exploration, Hemi by destabilizing climate. If elected New Zealand first, Hemi like for exploring deep sea basins around the country for oil and gas, where Hemi say by Hemi shore up fuel security blo country. Party by Hemi investing initial $1 billion New Zealand dollars inside the one for a national survey fund. Greenpeace chief executive Russell Norman, Hemi say Hemi one for an expensive gamble. Russell Norman Hemi say New Zealand Hemi should invest in renewable electricity generation where Hemi by creating energy sovereignty for this for a country. Floods within landslides caused by torrential monsoon rains Hemi been killing at least 11 people in Indian administered Kashmir. Several more Oketa missing. India Met Service Hemi warned lo further extremely heavy downpours where Hemi prompting temporary suspension planned for annual Hindu pilgrimage lo region. Further east lo Nagaland lo at least 8 of the people have been killed lo one for a landslide where Hemi caused by torrential rain. Lo sports Spain Hemi winning FIFA Football World Cup Hemi berating with the reigning champions Argentina lo final lo New Jersey lo today. After the dominating most law one for the final where he still scoreless law full time, Spanish substitute Ferran Torres. He scored midway through law extra time for sealing second men's global title bloqueta. New Zealander Ryan Fox he sinking one for a clutch 6 meter birdie part law final hole for winning Open Championship by one shot law Royal Birkdale this morning. He said round here he become one for a battle for quelling nerves with him. Black Caps thought they'd been sealing one for a series victory over West Indies in dramatic fashion on Barbados, but winning game a 4-1 wicket, having dismissed him at hosts 188 New Zealand at collapse after Mark Chapman Hemi fall for 18. Relief captain Mitchell Santner Hemi being dropped low outfield before him hit him at winning runs shortly afterwards. Hem now news and sport lo pigeon from RNZ Pacific. And hem now some for Okata top stories lo here today from RNZ Pacific. This time the Emmy join him now, team from Buzz FM lo Vanuatu.
6: In today's news, El Nino triggers drought warning for northern Vanuatu. Long-serving correctional officers honoured with service medals, 690 million Vanuatu Pacific Climate Project launched to strengthen community-led resilience. Vanuatu poultry farm rebuilt after disasters with 11,000 new layer birds. And Ombai volcano remains at alert level 3 as minor eruption continues. Good evening and welcome to Vanuatu Nightly News. I'm Kizzy Kalsakau. Leading our news tonight, DG Tumukon says government shifting agriculture from policy to markets through 1.2 billion Vanuatu program. The Ministry of Agriculture, Livestock, Forestry and Biosecurity is moving beyond traditional farming support by linking local food production directly to schools, hospitals and correctional institutions through a 1.2 billion Vanuatu agriculture investment for markets and nutrition. Speaking on Capital FM 107 Graham Vanuatu program, Mr. Tumukon says the project funded by the International Fund for Agricultural Development, IFAD, is designed to ensure locally grown reaches public institutions while creating reliable markets for farmers.
7: It's a project that we help them in the world policy limit to also level policies where government is passing one in the island focus initiatives. We focus on one kind production or one kind commodity on one island. At the same time, there are policy only calling farm to public institutions. Say, we produce more kakaya. Public institution was related to
6: he explains that the initiative brings together the ministries of agriculture, health, education, trade and justice under the government's farm to institution policy, allowing farmers to supply fresh and nutritious food directly to schools and other public facilities. The program is initially being implemented in Malamba, Penama and Tafia provinces before expanding to other parts of the country.
7: No, some law on public institution being by my focus, no, put for like a guy, they make him say, me walk, no, Trivala province. In a minimum say me excluding Trivala Narvala province, the province plus Shefa, San Mawet and Torba. You may say accommodate Mogada under all different pocket or pool of funds. You may say ask Mol Narvala development partners to only step in the place. The time that you may talk about the project and focus on the three province, thinking Blamivala, you think say me quite good. From then, you know, spread them resource for money. We come and we go to Tini and then we achieve good results.
6: Mr. Tumukun says the six-year project will be guided by annual work plans with clear performance targets and accountability measures, drawing on lessons from previous agricultural programs. He acknowledges that many past projects failed to deliver lasting results, but says the ministry is determined to focus on measurable outcomes rather than promises. Mr. Tumukun also calls on farmers to move from subsistence production to commercial farming by producing larger volumes at competitive prices, arguing that a greater local production would reduce Vanuatu's dependence on imported food, improve public health, and keep more money circulating within the national economy.
7: In law, all past interventions, La Specia, we learn them full of lessons, and then we want them to say planning, more execution, law activities, and achieving results. And rightly, right timing, where time we may also pass a more policies as a Mitali Malan Focus Initiative, where may come fit in very well. More at the same time, we may also, Mivala Director Generals, more directors, Mivala put them deliverables for Mivala or work plan for Mivala 1 year. Only assess them Mivala too, again, same how Mivala delivering project, more how not any achievable results plan. So Mivala got a lot at stake, both for site loan contract for Mivala. At the same time, we'll measure all success, all impact, all project. Yeah.
6: Mr. Tumukun says changing consumer attitudes towards locally produced food is equally important, noting that unhealthy imported foods are contributing to rising rates of non-communicable diseases, while locally grown produce offers healthier and more sustainable alternatives. He urges all stakeholders, including government, farmers, businesses and development partners, to work together to transform Vanuatu's agricultural sector through long-term planning rather than short-term interventions. Vanuatu Meteorology and Geohazards Department has declared a meteorological drought for parts of northern Vanuatu following the establishment of El Nino conditions in June, warning that prolonged below-average rainfall could lead to more severe drought impacts if dry conditions persist. The department said meteorological drought is the earliest stage of drought and serve as a warning that continued rainfall deficits could eventually affect water supplies, agriculture and weather environment. Authorities are urging communities, particularly those relying on rainwater harvesting, to begin preparing for possible water shortages and reduce soil moisture. The prolonged dry conditions may also increase the risk of bushfires and grass fires, place additional stress on livestock, and put greater pressure on rivers, natural water sources, and ecosystems. The Meteorology Department will continue monitoring rainfall patterns and provide further updates as El Nino conditions develop. President Nikiniki Vurobravo has praised the transformation of Vanuatu's correctional system while presenting service medals to long-serving officers during the official opening of the new Port Vila Correctional Center. Joined by the First Lady, the head of state described the occasion as a significant milestone for the country's justice sector, combining the Department of Correctional Services anniversary celebrations with the inauguration of new permanent correctional facility. He congratulated the government and the department for transforming from a traditional custodial system to a modern correctional service focused on human dignity, public safety, accountability and rehabilitation. President Vurobravo says the progress reflects the dedication and professionalism of correctional officers together with the support of development partners who helped make the project possible.
8: The department demonstrates a shared determination to provide a correctional system that serves both justice and rehabilitation for the people of Vanuatu. This new correctional center stands as a symbol of commitment and of our nation's continued progress in strengthening public institutions.
6: Congratulating officers who receive long service medals, he says the awards recognize their faithful service, commitment and contribution to the government and the people of Vanuatu. He encourages recipients to continue serving with honor, integrity and excellence, describing the new correctional center as a symbol of the nation's ongoing commitment to strengthening public institutions and delivering a justice system that balances rehabilitation with public safety. In other news, a 690 million Vatu Regional Climate Resilience Project has been launched in Port Vila this morning to support communities in Vanuatu, Fiji, Tonga and Kiribati to lead climate adaptation efforts through nature-based solutions. The Kiwa Pacific Circle Pacific Community Inclusion for Resilient Climate and Ecosystems Project will focus on restoring ecosystems and strengthening livelihoods while placing women, young people and people with disabilities at the center of climate action. The 3.5-year initiative will support activities including mangrove restoration, sustainable fisheries, climate resilient agriculture and agroecology. In Vanuatu, ActionAid Vanuatu will implement the program across selected communities on Malekula, Erumango and Tana Islands, building on more than a decade of work to strengthen women's leadership, coastal protection and community resilience. The 690 million Vatu project is funded through the Kiwa Initiative supported by European Union, Agence Française de Développement, Global Affairs Canada, Australia's Department of Foreign Affairs and Trade, and New Zealand's Ministry of Foreign Affairs and Trade. The project is led by ActionAid Australia and the Global Network of Civil Society Organizations for Disaster Reduction in partnership with Pacific organizations including ActionAid Vanuatu, Transcend Oceania, Fiji Disabled People's Federation, Tonga Community Development Trust, and the Foundation for the Peoples of the South Pacific Kiribati. French Ambassador to Vanuatu, Jean-Baptiste Jean-Jean Villemer, says effective climate solutions must be driven by communities closest to their land and ecosystems, while project leaders said the initiative aims to leave behind stronger local institutions, inclusive leadership and communities better equipped to shape their own climate resilient futures. In poultry, after years of disruption caused by cyclones, COVID-19 and a December 2024 earthquake, Vanuatu Poultry Farm is preparing for a major recovery phase with the arrival of 11,000 new layer birds aimed at restoring local egg production and strengthening national food security. The farm, once producing thousands of eggs daily for hotels, restaurants, supermarkets and schools, suffered a major setback when more than 6,000 laying hens were lost after earthquake damaged collapsed poultry cages. The business has since secured 125 million Vatu through the government's Business Recovery Grant Fund to support rebuilding efforts following a detailed recovery assessment and application process. The farm's owner said the support will help restore production capacity, but warned that long-term investment is needed if Vanuatu is to reduce reliance on imported food and develop a stronger domestic poultry industry. The farm has also played a wider role in developing the local poultry sector by supplying chicks, training farmers and providing technical support to communities on islands including Tana, Maikula and Santo. With demand for eggs continue to rise, the company is seeking further investment to expand towards 20,000 birds and build a more resilient poultry industry capable of withstanding future challenges. Underwent, the Vanuatu Meteorology and Geohazards Department has maintained Ambai Volcano at Volcanic Alert Level 3 minor eruption, with ongoing activity continuing inside Lake Vui Summit Crater. Monitoring indicates the volcano remains active, with volcanic gas and steam emissions, continued lava activity and occasional ash emissions observed from the summit area. The public is reminded that the hazardous area remains danger zone B, covering a 3 kilometer radius around the active vents, where risks include volcanic gases, ashfall, ballistic rocks, and other eruptive hazards. Authorities continue to advise residents and visitors to avoid the summit area and remain cautious around rivers and streams, particularly after heavy rainfall when volcanic ash deposits can be remobilized and create hazardous flows. With that conclude our Vanuatu Nightly News. You can still follow VNN through Buzz SoundCloud, Buzz Facebook page, on our website www.buzzonline.vu, Capital FM 107 and Radio New Zealand Melanesian Update, RNZ Pacific. I'm Kizzy Kalsakau. A very good night.
5: And hem now Melanesian Update program Nikoroi Hawkins. Thank you to Mas for tuning come. Yusa Kasim Okata, up-to-date news and current affairs lo website blo mifala, rnzi.com, and mifala stop too lo Facebook and lo Twitter, just search him at RNZ Pacific.

0: RNZ News at 9 o'clock. Ngā mihi o te pō. Good evening. I'm Mark Leishman. Reporters are gathered in front of number 10 Downing Street with Andy Burnham, due to give his first speech as Britain's new Prime Minister in the coming hours. The new Labour leader takes over from Sir Keir Starmer, who's gone to Buckingham Palace to officially hand his resignation to King Charles. The BBC's Rob Watson has more from outside number 10.
1: Andy Burnham is promising the biggest change in British politics in 40 years. Quite a claim, given those four decades have included such political giants as Margaret Thatcher and Tony Blair. He strongly indicated he wants to lead an even more left-leaning government than Keir Starmer's, but the details have been few and far between. On foreign policy, there's likely to be more continuity than change, with Mr. Burnham wanting to concentrate on domestic politics and improving living standards at home, something that has eluded his six recent predecessors.
0: The Green Party concedes more workers will be needed in the renewable energy industry to make their new election policy a reality in the long term. The plan includes setting up a publicly owned entity to boost investment in renewables and ensure affordable power. It's expected to cost $980 million over 4 years. The party's also proposing zero-interest clean energy loans to install solar and batteries. Greens co-leader Marama Davidson says there are fast-track pathways to attract overseas workers while the local workforce grows.
2: At the moment, we're good to go and get it started in as little time as 6 months. At the moment, we are putting up a good 10,000 installations a year already. So we're good to go. We can get this up and running real fast.
0: The plan also includes $200 million for community energy projects. New Auckland housing intensification rules are set to put the most density in areas where there are transport routes. The government's directed Auckland to have a minimum capacity of 1.4 million homes in the next decade, although it's not expected that many will be built. Auckland Council Planning Committee Chair Richard Hills says the council will vote tomorrow on the changes that would remove density around local centres, which is what local boards asked for.
3: We're largely landing in the place where we're doing all the legal requirements but adding density, so that six-storey developments around frequent transport corridors, the really, really busy bus routes, mostly heading into the city. And then you've got some of those 10 and 15-storey train stations that will match the ones we legally had to do on the Western Line.
0: Richard Hill says around 15% of urban Auckland is affected. Northland MP Grant McCallum says shop owners who sell pipes for smoking methamphetamine need to think about the damage they're doing to society. He says a ministerial briefing today shows the proliferation of meth pipes in shops around the country is due to lack of enforcement rather than any legal loophole. He says there'll be a discussion with police about enforcing the law, but retailers also need to pull drug paraphernalia from their shelves. Mr. McCallum has commended Far North Mayor Moko Tipania for personally visiting dairies to urge the owners to stop selling meth pipes. Former Australian broadcaster and Senator Darren Hinch has been farewelled by family, friends and colleagues at a state funeral in Melbourne. Born in Taranaki, Hinch died earlier this month, aged 82. The ABC's Alexandra El Barro reports.
4: Nicknamed the human headline, Hinch wore many hats, remembered today as a fighter who stood up for his beliefs. Journalist Ray Martin spoke fondly of his friend.
5: He always fought for battlers and for underdogs.
4: His ex-wife, actor Jackie Weaver, delivered a video eulogy.
6: I've loved you from the very start to the very end.
4: In closing, longtime friend and assistant Annette Philpott gave a brief emotional tribute, delivering one of his most famous lines.
7: Thank you, Mother, for the rabbits. You're Darren Hinch, and that's life.
4: His casket was carried out of the Port Melbourne venue by close friends and former colleagues.
0: Health officials in the Democratic Republic of Congo say the number of confirmed cases of Ebola has risen to more than 2,300, with at least 930 deaths. More than 700 people are in hospital or in isolation. The World Health Organization has warned the deadly virus is spreading rapidly and the true number of deaths could be higher as many people die before reaching health facilities. And that's the news.
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0: And we're back with the Quizmaster in just a moment with Emil, and of course the quiz coming up very shortly. We have the forecast now from Met Service until midnight Tuesday. We start in Northland to Waikato, includes the Coromandel, showers some heavy, clearing to fine from the south tomorrow. For Taranaki to Kapiti, areas of cloud, clearing to fine this evening but returning tomorrow afternoon. Waitomo, the central high country, the Bay of Plenty, also Gisborne to Wairarapa and Wellington, isolated showers, clearing to fine tonight. For Nelson, Marlborough, Canterbury, also north and central Otago, mainly fine with morning frost. Buller to Westland, mainly fine this evening. Drizzle in Buller tonight as well, and it'll clear tomorrow morning as cloud increases elsewhere. Fiordland, Southland, Dunedin and Clutha, fine through the night. Rain developing in Fiordland tomorrow morning, and showers developing about Stewart Island overnight, and spreading northeast from the afternoon. And for the Chatham Islands, it's cloudy periods. 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I'll be back with the full roundup of the day's news and sport and weather at 10 o'clock.
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13: Thank you, Michael Leishman. And you're back on Nights with Emil here on RNZ National. I'm speaking slowly because I'm fumbling around my computer looking for the various interesting texts that you've been sending me. Oh, here it is. Hello, Emil, right, Steve. The first described behind the throne was the Eminence Grise behind Cardinal Richelieu in the 16th century, who was a Capuchin monk. I hope I'm saying that right. Capuchin monk who wore grey and had the cardinal's ear. In New Zealand's politics, right, Steve, the one I gave that title to was Bill Birch in the 1990s, who died just a few days ago and who always wore grey, right, Steve? Sorry, Steve, I was fumbling over the words of your excellent text there. Meanwhile, we are talking in a moment with Johanna Harris, I should say. Johanna Harris from the Australian Catholic University. We're going to be talking about classics, literary classics. And why they are classics and why they have continued, I guess, value, although that feels like a very reductive way of putting it. Why people should, in Johanna's and I suppose in my view as well, continue to read classics. And I asked you earlier on, what is a book that you found really, really challenging at the beginning, but with which you persevered and the perseverance was worth it? Monica has sent me a text. Welcome back. Oh, thank you. The book I found hard to read was A Tale of Two Cities by Charles Dickens, which I really like now. That's good, Monica. I could never get into Charles Dickens. Too many words. Come on. Get that man an editor. I quite liked A Christmas Carol. Someone else said The Iliad. Very graphic. It is quite graphic, The Iliad. The Iliad is very different to the film Troy. Put it that way. Caro says The Alchemist by Paulo Coelho, which blew my mind. I gave it to my grandchildren to read as well. Yeah, Paulo Coelho is a wonderful writer. And someone else says The Mysteries of Udolpho by Mrs. Anne Radcliffe. Very prolix, but worth the sustained effort, this correspondence says, which is excellent. What's yours? There have been some marvellous texts in on this. What's yours? Your book that you open the page, you read through the first chapter, maybe it took you a bit too long, maybe it was a bit of a grind, maybe it made you all too aware of how small the print in this paperback edition is, and other things around the room started to catch your eye. You thought, I wonder what exact shade of eggshell that is on my walls. But nonetheless, you persevered with the book and it ended up really being something that lived with you and in your soul. I'd love to hear from you. 2101 is the text number. knights@rnz.co.nz, the email address. Quizzes are on the line. Quizzes, just to let you know, I'm going to ask you this, so have a think if you weren't already. You know what's coming up at about 25 past. That's when I will be talking to Johanna about this. Some Pacific Waves after that to take us through to 10, and then an episode of The Detail and the Reading after the news at 10. But right now, as I alluded to just then, we have a quiz to attend to. Five questions in front of me. Three beautiful quizzes on the line. Beautiful souls. And all of them will have the opportunity to get their name in the hat for the Knights mug. Let's meet them. Number one, quiz legend, joining us from Aotearoa, Dunedin. It's Steph. Kia ora, Steph.
14: Oh, Emil, you're so kind. Quiz legend, how did you know?
13: Oh, Steph, I recognise your number now. It's beautiful. Oh, I love it when that happens. How you doing? How you been? I haven't talked to you in a while.
14: No, I know. I've been sort of watching MasterChef at night.
13: Oh, wow. How's that
14: been? And you've been on days.
13: This is true. I have. I've been walking in the sunlight, Steph. The blinding sunlight.
14: Oh, you how know, nice.
13: Giving some colour to my pallid, jaundiced skin. Yeah, it's been all right, but it's nice being back on Knights, Steph. Knights people. Well, we're a special breed, aren't we?
14: The Knights people. Oh, totally. Yep. And Odie's been quite nice with the old sunshine in the last few days.
13: Oh, lovely. Oh, I'm glad to hear that.
14: Yeah.
13: Well, I mean, what about you? I warned you that I was going to ask this.
14: Oh, Gilwood.
13: A book that you found a bit challenging, but with which you persevered and it was worthwhile.
14: It's a little bit, it's what was that one that about Utipoti, about that she won the Booker Prize?
13: Is that, are you talking about the Luminaries?
14: The Luminaries,
13: that was about the West Coast, I think. But I think that there might have been a mention of Dunedin or two, or maybe some scene set there. Yeah, that's a good show.
14: It's a bit off track because I started reading it and I tried and I tried and I couldn't. And then I watched the TV series, which was quite a bit of Otapuru stuff there. Uh-huh. And so it's on my bucket list to go back to. So I've kind of cheated on the answer to this question.
13: So that's not cheating, because I would have found that a very challenging read, I think. But I read it one summer when I was staying with my mum at Taupo Bay, in a place that had no internet at all. And so the only thing to do was read. And this was the only book that I had. And so there was nothing to do but read for a week. And so I blitzed through it and it melted away. And it is a really absorbing book, The Luminaries.
14: I'll have to do the same thing. I do love to read, but I'd have to go away.
13: It's pretty big. It's a pretty big read. There's lots of words.
14: Yeah.
13: All right. Yeah. Good shout, Steph. You're going to kick us off. You know the drill. Talk to you again in a minute. Good luck to you.
14: Thanks, Emil.
13: That is Steph in Aotearoa, Dunedin. Quizzy number two. Another legend of the quiz. It's the man himself. It's Koro. Kia ora, Koro.
15: Tēnā koe, Emil. Welcome back, brother.
13: It's nice to be back, Koro. How you been? Keeping well?
15: Really well. Beautiful day, beautiful weekend. Life's a garden and I've been digging it.
13: Yeah. Oh, marvellous. Life's a garden and I've been digging it. Now, Koro, you're something of an author yourself, if I remember correctly.
15: Yeah, I've got a couple of them logged in, and I think I'm on putting book number 34 together as we speak.
13: Number 34. 34 is a lucky number.
15: Good number.
13: That's a good number. That's actually my top score in my entire cricket career. 7 years of cricket, never scored more than 34 runs. We all have our different skills, don't we, Koro?
15: We do indeed, Emil. You did Jesse justice, but Hoda mai ki te pō. Nice to have you back on the night.
13: It's nice to be back, mate. How about you? I mean, what's a book that you struggled with, Koro, and persevered with, and it was worth it?
15: I mean, you know, I gave it a bit of a good thing, but I guess the one I'm writing right now, which we alluded to last time I was doing the podcast, and now we're downloading all that into a book, you know, managing meth one day at a time, and that's pretty challenging.
13: Yeah.
15: To be engaging, to get it to be edutaining, to get it to be local in a language that the people you're trying to reach can get without being too sort of, you know, legalistic or
13: patronizing.
15: So it's a challenge, but beautiful breakthrough today with a young boy that's going to do the illustrations, who's one of the podcastees who has had his father clean for 6 months now. So he walked away from his university degree to look after his dad, and 6 months clean, bro. He's a happy boy and he's a good boy. So that was good today doing that. It was a great day.
13: That's awesome, Koro. That's really meaningful work, man. Good on you.
15: I love it, man. And I love

0: I reckon.
1: So long as you've got, you know what, I went to a party at the weekend, Jillian, and the pair of trousers that I wore to this party, they're quite a light pair of trousers. I only wore them because they look really cool. And I put on a pair of long johns underneath them. And it was great. That's the hack to winter in New Zealand, is long johns and polyprops.
0: It's the way to go. I always wear tights.
1: Yeah. What's the difference between polyprops and... What's the difference between tights and, you know...
0: Tights are probably a bit sexier, to
1: right.
0: be honest.
1: Yeah. All right. Yeah. Well, that's some food for thought for me, Jillian.
0: you could switch to tights.
1: Yeah. Well... That might be a bit too much sugar. All right, Jillian, your cuisine number. Oh, no, let me ask you this book question, a book that you found challenging but persevered with and it worked out for you in the long term.
0: Midnight's Children by Salman Rushdie.
1: Oh, hello. Look at that. Midnight's Children.
0: Yeah.
1: I haven't read that.
0: Well, I picked it up and I couldn't get into it, and then I was backpacking around India and it made sense
1: it made
0: when
1: sense.
0: I read it.
1: Right, yeah. That's interesting. Yeah, the context in which you read something. That's
0: yeah, it's an allegory of modern India, or, you know, post-partition.
1: Oh, that looks good. I haven't read any Salman Rushdie. All right, Jillian, your cuisine number three. Stephen Caudill before you. Good luck to you as well, and we'll may chat to you later on.
0: Awesome.
1: That's Jillian and Ōtautahi Christchurch. Those are our three cuisines. Listen to me. I'm out of practice. How does it go? Every question that any of the cuisines gets right, they get an entry into the draw for the night's mug. The more questions they get right, the more entries they get, the more statistically likely they are to win it. I can put that more pithily, but that'll be tomorrow. The quiz tonight is about, kind of, returns and comebacks. And I think that's everything, isn't it, Steph?
0: Oh, yes.
1: Yeah, that sounds about right.
0: This one's going to be wild.
1: All right. Okay, let's do it. Question number one. Well, actually, this was the entry question, so no points for this. We're just putting people out of their misery. One place that you have to return things to is a library. What is the name of the categorising system most libraries use? Is it A, the moist decimal system, B, the dank decimal system, or C, the dewy decimal system?
0: It's the dewy one.
1: It is indeed. Yes, it is. Well done. Although it would be pretty cool if there was a thing called the dank decimal system, wouldn't it? I kind of like that.
0: Dank. Forest.
1: All right. Question number one in the quiz proper. The biggest movie right now in the world, Steph, is The Odyssey, isn't it?
0: I believe so.
1: Yeah. Have you seen it?
0: No, not yet.
1: Nor have I. Well, The Odyssey, spoiler alert, is about Odysseus and his circuitous return home to Ithaca following the Trojan War. He wants to return, does Odysseus, to his wife and son, despite getting up to some naughty hijinks on tour. My question to you is, what is Odysseus's wife's name? Is it A, Persephone? Is it B, Penelope? Or is it C, Cheryl?
0: It's Penelope.
1: It is Penelope, yes, Steve. Well done. Question number two has some audio. Here it is.
2: My friends, you bow to no one.
1: That was a wee cut of a scene from the 2003 film, The Lord of the Rings, The Return of the King. What a film, Steph.
0: Oh, amazing, amazing. And actually, I got that too, even through my crackly old phone line.
1: I love it. Return of the King was nominated for 11 Oscars. How many Oscars did it win? A, 5, B, 7, or C, 11?
0: Oh, 11.
1: Yes, it did. It won 11. That's right, it won 100%.
0: Yeah.
1: And Billy Crystal famously said something like, there is officially no one left in New Zealand to thank. it won every single one, and so it tied the record, which I think it was held by Ben-Hur and Titanic. Which is crazy, because Return of the King's a way better movie than Titanic, in my opinion. Well done, two from two.
0: Yes, it's bigger. It's just bigger, isn't it?
1: It is.
0: There's so much more going on, all the props and the scenery. And the, and it's from here.
1: And the Titanic didn't have any orcs in it.
0: No, exactly. Yeah. And it didn't have elves.
1: No, lame.
0: didn't have Legolas. Oh my God.
1: Didn't have Legolas in his wig. Yeah, that's right. That's right. Question number three. One of the greatest comebacks of all was Jesus Christ himself. The original comeback, some might say, Steph.

0: My question to you is, where was Jesus born? Is it A, Nazareth, B, Gethsemane, or C, Bethlehem?
1: Bethlehem.
0: He was born in Bethlehem.
1: He was Jesus of Nazareth.
0: Well done.
1: Oh,
0: that's
1: my God.
0: Right.
1: Did I go to a Christian school or what?
0: Still, it lives with you a long time, doesn't it? Yes, you're quite right. He was brought. He grew up in Nazareth.
1: Born in Bethlehem.
0: Born in Bethlehem, yeah.
1: I actually saw the place he was supposed to have been born in, this before Israel became so blooming problematic. But yeah. Anyway, I probably shouldn't start on that, should I?
0: No, maybe not on the geopolitics of it, but how did you find yourself in the allegedly gazing upon the manger in which Jesus was born?
1: The boyfriend at the time who became the husband had booked a Club Med trip to Eilat, and we had this day trip to Israel. Yeah.
0: Oh, there you go.
1: The Dead Sea in Bethlehem.
0: Did you float in the Dead Sea?
1: Yes.
0: Oh, I've always wanted to do that. It looks amazing.
1: Oh, it is. The mud around the edges is pretty cool too.
0: Yeah,
1: so you slather it on. But I'm not sure I'd be wanting to go back there right now, but yeah.
0: Indeed.
1: Shall we go to the next
0: question? Yeah. Question number four. Gee, you're running at 100%, Steph. Well done. Question number four. Have some audio. Here's the audio.
2: My goodness.
0: That is a scene. That was kind of hard to follow, actually. Quizmaster probably should have chosen a better cut of audio. But that was a scene involving the Ewoks from the film Star Wars, The Return of the Jedi.
1: Oh, you might actually have got me now.
0: Oh, really? Return of the Jedi is a bit of a hole in your filmography, is it?
1: It was a long time ago.
0: Well, we heard some Ewoks from the film Star Wars, Return of the Jedi. What planet, in fact, is the forest moon? What forest moon are the Ewoks from? Is it A, Andor?
1: Oh.
0: Is it B, Endor? Or is it C, Tatooine?
1: I think it's Endor, and it's I don't know, but it's, that one sounds familiar.
0: Steve, you have done the business.
1: Oh,
0: yes, it's Endor. Well done.
1: That's so cool.
0: Holy smokes.
1: That was just pure, like,
0: intuition.
1: I've heard that word before.
0: Yeah. Andor is the name of the Star Wars TV series, which apparently is really good. I haven't actually seen it. And Tatooine is where Anakin's from. But Endor is the forest moon of Endor. That's where the Ewoks live. Well done.
1: Oh,
0: Steph, look at this. Four out of four. And you've made it to question number five. Can you make it 100%? Let's find out. Question number five has some music. Here it is.

0: from 1996. What a year 1996 was, Steve.
1: What was I doing in 1996? I was in London.
0: Yeah. Oh, really? Wow.
1: Yeah.
0: That's
1: and I
0: helpful.
1: Got married and I didn't have kids yet.
0: If you're in London in 1996, you may well have heard a bit of this song because it's by a British artist, Mark Morrison. And that song is called Return of the Something. My question to you is Return of the What? Is it A, Return of the Mac, B, Return of the Isuzu, or C, Return of the Freightliner?
1: Oh, God. I don't know. What, can you read them again, please?
0: I can, yeah. A, Return of the Mac, B, Return of the Isuzu, or C, Return of the Freightliner?
1: The Mac.
0: We're going with Return of the Mac?
1: Yeah.
0: Oh, Steph!
1: Oh, did I get that one right?
0: 5 out of 5. Look at this.
1: Oh, my God.
0: 5 out of 5 for my first show back in a month.
1: Oh,
0: you've done it. You've turned it on. Look at this.
1: It's a lucky week.
0: Magnificent.
1: We might have to buy lotto.
0: I would never encourage something like that. But, Steve, well done. You've done it. 5 out of 5.
1: Oh,
0: five
1: God.
0: Questions up, 5 questions
1: Return
0: down.
1: Return of the Mac.
0: Five entries into the draw for you for the
1: Sorry, Coro and Jillian.
0: There you go. They don't hate the player, hate the game. Steve, congratulations. Well done. Lovely chatting to you. And
1: Thanks, Mel.
0: We might be doing so again in 168 hours' time. Who knows?
1: Oh, okay, your fingers crossed. Have you got different coloured mugs yet?
0: Well, you'll have to wait and see now, won't you? Nice chatting to you, Steve. Talk again soon.
1: You too. Thanks, Emil.
0: That is Stephen Audiporti Dunedin with a clean sweep, 5 out of 5. We'll say goodnight to our other quizzes. Cordell, look at that. Wasn't that a performance, Cordell?
2: Wow, high five to Steph.
0: A day of great performances by New Zealand athletes, Ryan Fox and Stephen Audiporti.
2: Indeed. Indeed. Great day all round.
0: Great day. Great stuff. Hey, Cordell, lovely chatting to you as well, mate. Talk again soon. Bye-bye.
2: I'll be back. Thank you, bro.
0: That's Cordell. And number 3 as well, Gillian in Ōtautahi. He wasn't to be today, Gillian, but I learned something about tights.
3: Yeah. Keep that one. That's a life hack.
0: That's a life hack. All right. I'll keep that close to my chest. Gillian, lovely chatting to you as well. Come back again, eh?
3: Awesome.
0: Thank you.
3: Okay. Nice.
0: There you go. That is the quiz for this Monday. It's 26 minutes past 9 here on RNZ National. You've continued to bless me with classic books or books that you found difficult at the beginning, but with which you persevered and which richly rewarded your faith. Grant, writes Ross in Dunedin. Grant by Rob Chernow, a biography of Ulysses S. Grant. Sarah in Southland says the book I struggled with to start, but I'm so glad I did, was the true story Batavia by Peter Fitzsimons. Someone else says The Bone People by Kerry Holm. Ahab's Wife as well, says Isabel in Christchurch. Sonia says Animal Farm by George Orwell. Well, we're going to be talking about this in a general sense now with, of course, Christopher Nolan's Odyssey sparking renewed interest in one of the oldest stories ever told. Sales of Homer's epic poem, first composed nearly 2,800 years ago, have surged. This driven in large part by the anticipation surrounding Christopher Nolan's star-studded adaptation. But compared with modern novels, The Odyssey and many other classics can demand patience and persistence, more so than watching a film anyway. So how should we approach the stories, these stories that have shaped Western literature? What would help motivate us to finally pick up that copy of War and Peace or Ulysses, which has been gathering dust on the bookshelf? Well, I'm joined now by Associate Professor of Literature, Joanna Harris, from the Australian Catholic University's Western Civilization Department. Joanna, kia ora to you. Really lovely to have you on the program. Thanks for your time.
4: Hello, thanks. It's great to be here.
0: I wondered whether you remember what your first introduction to this world of classic literature or classic poetry was. I'm presuming it came as a child.
4: Yes. So I think my parents read to me a lot, and I was aware of the kinds of books that both they read and my grandparents probably, and the sorts of books that they grew up with. So I do remember being read, you know, Narnia, for example. Mm-hmm. Probably a lot of children my generation recall that. And then quite early on, I became interested in the works of Jane Austen, for example, and so read most of her novels. And I was quite into crime fiction, interestingly, and crime mystery. And one of my teachers really recommended that I read Wilkie Collins and The Moonstone. And so I read that in high school and loved it. So those are some of the books that I remember really enjoying as a teenager and sort of older teenager.
0: It's a, like I was, you know, talking to you, preparing for this, it kind of made me examine my own sort of early reading life, early independent reading life. And I remember that my great-grandma bought a whole bunch of books, these beautiful bound books, hardcover ones, which were kind of great stories from history which had been reformatted or rewritten for kids. So it was stories from like Norse legend and Greek legend and Roman legend and Aesop's fables and things like that, which had kind of been put in a more, you know, put in a language that was easier to understand for children. And I just ate them up. And that's the thing, isn't it? They don't have to be scary, these stories.
4: No, it's an amazing thing, isn't it, that you can have these sort of abridged versions, and they can be very powerful. I mean, my own daughter is 11, and she's currently reading abridged versions of Jane Austen and just loving them. And I think that does tell us a lot about the power of these stories and just how sort of catchy they are, even for younger readers.
0: What makes a classic in your mind?
4: Oh, well, look, there are a lot of definitions. One that I quite like is by Joan Didion, and she, the writer, and she has said that she thinks a classic is a book that has had a significant impact for at least two generations. So I think that's quite important. We often think of a classic as something that was written long, long ago, and it doesn't have to be that. It can be something that was written more recently, but it has just had a generational impact, you know. T.S. Eliot also said that it was a work of a mature mind, which I think is quite an interesting definition, because it helps us to think about how classics are often books that carry quite deep meaning, don't they, and deep significance, and they force us to ask deeper questions about our own lives, about our own experiences, and they sort of connect us to the lives of others as well. So there is a maturity that comes with that, I think.
0: And speaking, I suppose, to the existence of sort of universalities of the human condition, in that we may have very little in common with Odysseus, if indeed Odysseus was a real person, or Homer, if indeed Homer was a real person, and yet some of the themes, the ideas in these works, we can feel, right?
4: Oh, absolutely. I mean, that's just incredible. And the idea that so many people are now flocking to see a film like The Odyssey, and actually, more importantly, buying translations of The Odyssey is incredible. And that's and a wonderful thing, that people want to engage with the poetry and with the language, you know, whichever translation they happen to pick up. But it can be the stories that they're reading and that they are engaging with, and they're seeing something very real and very very sort of impactful or related, sorry, to their own lives, and they find meaning in it, and they find a sense of a kind of communication that touches them.
0: Do you think we take them for granted, classics?
4: I think sometimes we do. I think I'm trying to think of the critic. There was a critic who said that often we think that we know a classic until we actually pick it up and read it, and then we realise how incredible it is. I think it was Italo Calvino, and he says that it's only when we actually pick up these classics that we kind of talk about and we think that we know them, because they're part of our heritage, they're part of our, you know, Western tradition, for instance. But it's not until we actually read them that we realise just how original they are, how unexpected, how innovative, because often that's the other interesting thing about a classic, is that it was a book that was very innovative in its own time. You know, often they were doing something new, or they were challenging ideas in some particular way. So, you know, Jane Austen is a great example of that. We read her now, and many people think, oh, she just wrote sort of social criticism, to an extent, social comedy. She wrote romances. In actual fact, she was a really innovative stylist. So she was playing with new ways of writing and new ways of capturing perspective. So she does that in Emma, for instance. That was very shook the writing world up, in a sense, what this young woman writer could actually achieve at that moment in time. So we forget how innovative they were.
0: It's interesting to hear you talk about the sort of the crossover between a classic and, I guess, sort of cliche, because the thing about cliches is a cliche hasn't always been a cliche, has it? It becomes a cliche because it so resonates with so many people, and perhaps that kind of links in with what you're talking about.
4: Oh, absolutely. And it can be, you have to actually challenge yourself to really read them. So the books that we might talk about, go ahead and read it and find out what that writer was really doing and saying, and try to read for more than just the story as well.
0: Do you think that we as readers are intimidated by classics because of their status as classics?
4: I think sometimes yes. And also some of them are quite long.
0: Yeah, that's probably the big thing, isn't it? Yeah,
4: it is. I think that's the main thing. You can look at it and think, oh my goodness, I'm not going to be able to get through that. And so that can be a challenge as well. I think with the longer classics, it's helpful to remember that often, but particularly 19th century classics, they were written in installments, published in installments. And so people would read them, you know, in short spurts, and then you'd get a little break, and then the next one would be published. So you could read the next part would be published. And so that was the way that they were ingested by that reading public. And that can help us, I think, it can console us. we don't have to race through these. We don't have to sit and, read them in one solid chunk. We can take our time and enjoy them as well. I think the thing with classics is that people take them very, very seriously.
0: Yeah.
4: And often that is because they can have a really serious depth of meaning. But also they're often very funny, so you can think of Dickens or George Eliot, Trollope. They write these very long and dense novels, but often they're actually full of humour or they're full of a kind of irony that you when you're reading carefully, you do actually pick up but you can relax and let yourself enjoy them as well.
0: What's the worst classic? What's the most overrated classic ever? Go on, all of the writers are dead, Joanna. You can say it. They're not going to, their estates aren't going to sue you.
4: Goodness me. I have to think now.
0: All right, I'll make a shout. I'll make it, and you can argue with me if you like.
4: Spend some time to think about
0: that. Yeah, you can have a think about it. I'll put forward, and my Irish ancestors will be disgusted at me for saying this. I'm going to say Ulysses, James Joyce's Ulysses. It's fine. It's needlessly complicated in my view.
4: Well, I think sometimes you can think that a writer is sort of trying to be too clever by half, can't you? This is just painful. I wouldn't necessarily say that about Ulysses, but I do understand what you're saying. And also, you don't have to force yourself to get through it as well. If there is a classic that you're attempting to read because you feel like you should, you don't have to stick with it if you're not enjoying it.
0: Mm-hmm.
4: That's where, reading along the lines of what you know you're going to enjoy, in terms of what I was saying earlier about reading, for me, reading crime mystery was a great pull because I just loved I started off reading L.S. Peters. I don't know if you know that writer who wrote The Brother Cadfael mysteries, sort of medieval murder mysteries, and loved them. And so, carried on reading that kind of work. Mm. But if there's a particular genre that you just know that you're not going to enjoy, there's no point really pushing through just to say that you've read it.
0: It was interesting to hear you talking about the I guess the universality of some classics, particularly those that were written many hundreds or maybe many thousands of years ago, which I find so beautiful and kind of agreeable on like a human level. But it's been interesting reading some of the commentary about Christopher Nolan's film The Odyssey, which is pretty much why we're talking tonight in a way. And I noted that the translator Emily Wilson, who was the first woman to translate The Odyssey and whose version of The Odyssey was I won't say controversial because it wasn't really. It was brilliant. It was, but a lot of people got grumpy about it because they thought it was too womanly or whatever. But anyway, Emily Wilson was commenting on the Nolan film of The Odyssey, and she made a comment about how the scenes with Odysseus's dog Argos catered towards modern sentimentality, which I thought was a really interesting comment because surely the original themes of The Odyssey would have catered to ancient Greek sentimentality. These works of art are trying to move us in emotional ways, and that's one of the other interesting things about us, isn't it, is that even though we might be 3,000 years departed from the ancient Greeks, these texts do help us understand ourselves but also understand them.
4: Mm. No, absolutely. And I think it is interesting that you mentioned the controversy around her translation. I'm quite partial to it. I quite like it. And I think the reason a number of scholars have said that they do like her version is that it, you know, arguably it's actually closer to what the original was. You know, she's attempted to write a more sort of racy pace, which is closer to the original. It's not this kind of leaden, dense, you know, heavily weighted sort of reading experience. It's actually much more fun to read, I think, than some of the earlier translations that I would have tried to read as a student or as an undergraduate. I think she's actually achieved a great deal because she has made it readable. She's made it accessible for modern readers without completely selling out on the original. And I think you could say the same thing about that kind of just sentimental aesthetic can still be communicated. So you can still have a way of capturing that ancient Greek experience for the modern reader. And that's a real achievement on the part of a translator. That is a genuine achievement.
0: You know, when movies or TV series of ancient, you know, or old books come out, naturally there is a big explosion of interest in the source text. Mm-hmm. How do you feel about that?
4: Level of interest in returning to those.
0: Yes, exactly. So, the Odyssey, the movie, comes out, and all of a sudden sales of the Odyssey, the epic poem, surge by 10,000%. And I know that some, you know, grumpy, crotchety academic types perhaps sort of think, oh, they're all going to be disappointed because the movie's so reductive and, the armour is actually from 280 AD rather than... do you care? Does it matter how people arrive at the classic?
4: Not if they're actually reading it. So I think, I wouldn't be content if someone was seeing the film and then felt like they knew the Odyssey. I think if it's encouraging people to return to reading, I think that's terrific.
0: Audiobooks. I see audiobooks are kind of booming as well. Do you think that other ways of telling these stories are as effective as the book? I suppose in a sense audiobooks are almost more original to something like the Odyssey than a written prose novel.
4: That's right, because they're read aloud. I think in some senses it's a good thing, and you're right, it takes people to that sort of authentic experience of hearing a book read aloud. And certainly some of these classics, that were written, if you think about a classic like Pilgrim's Progress, for example, which older generations than ours would have, all known and had read aloud to them, perhaps as children, and earlier generations read aloud and circulated. You're dealing with a time that was, not literate. The majority of people were not literate, and so books were read aloud, and that was how they were experienced. And I think often that's how they should be experienced. So you think about a great poem like Paradise Lost, for example. I think that has to be heard. It has to be heard aloud. It's written in order to be heard, and you pick up things about the poetry only when you hear it read aloud that you would miss if you were just reading silently. But at the same time, I think there is something that is missed when people say, I have students who listen to a novel, and they'll listen to it on 1.5 speed or double speed just to get through the novel. And I think it's going to be a different experience, isn't it? You are going to miss things. You're not going to linger over a sentence, for example, in the same way that you would if it's written on the page and you have the book in your hand. You can go back and reread it. You can make sense of it in a different kind of way. And actually the ways that our brains work as well. Some neuroscientists are really writing about this at the moment. Our brains are making connections with the words on a page in a completely different way to if we're just hearing them aloud or what we see on a screen. So there is a part of our brain that, for example, will record for us exactly where on a page and which side, on left side or right side, if we're going to try and go back to find something that we were struck by and we want to find it again. So those sorts of things are going to be lost if we're just listening to audiobooks.
0: Joanna, just before I let you go, you've skillfully evaded my question as to what the most overrated classic is. That's all right. I'm not going to press you on that. If someone is kind of looking to dip their toes into the water of the classics, maybe they felt a bit intimidated by it in the past, and want something, not training wheels, but, something gentle to ease their way into this kind of wood, what would you recommend?
4: I really like, this may not be everybody's cup of tea, but I do really like George Eliot's Silas Marner. It's quite short. So she also, you know, famously is a novelist of Middlemarch, which I dare not recommend because it is so long, but it is one of my absolute favourites. So when you're the person who wants to just dip their toe in can get to Middlemarch later on. But Silas Marner is it's quite a gentle read. It's short, but it just tells a lovely, lovely story of Silas the weaver, who, you know, through a series of events comes to sort of love and protect this young girl who sort of wanders into his home called Eppie. And it's just a very powerful story. It does a lot of the things that George Eliot goes on to do in her other fiction. But it's just very moving, but it's not very long as well.
5: Excellent.
4: So I would recommend Silas Marner.
0: That's always helpful. Great stuff. Joanna Harris, really nice talking to you. Thank you very much for your time. I really appreciate it.
4: Thanks so much. It's been great to chat.
0: That is Joanna Harris, who is from the Australian Catholic University and Associate Professor of Literature. What have we got coming up after the news at 10? We've got an episode of The Detail, I can tell you that for free. And we'll have a reading as well to take us into 11 and then after 11, as usual for a Monday, Nashville, Babylon. But right now, to take us to the pips that signify Mark Leachman's beautiful voice and the news, here's some Pacific Waves.
6: Ma loilele, this is Pacific Waves from RNZ Pacific. I'm Susanna Suisuki. Coming on the show today, Tonga launches first national policy to help people deported back to the kingdom. Norfolk youth inspired after Cook Islands cultural exchange. And the All Blacks are on cloud nine. Pacific rugby teams, not so much. A new policy to help Tongans deported back to the kingdom to rebuild their lives has officially been launched. The Tonga National Returns Reintegration Policy and Strategic Plan of Action aims to strengthen support for returnees through better coordination between government agencies, churches, non-government organisations and communities. RNZ Pacific spoke with Katrina Fatiaki from the Dare to Dream Foundation, which has advocated for the policy since discussions began last year. Coco Lance reports.
7: Fatiaki says the policy marks a major milestone after more than a year of collaboration between government, service providers and returnees themselves. She says the vision of the policy is centred on helping returnees fully reintegrate and restore their lives.
8: You know, it's quite a milestone for the key stakeholders that have had various discussions, meetings from last year. And, you know, looking at a way forward, it's important to look at the vision of this policy, you know, which basically is the heart of what the policy is about, and something that the various stakeholders came to agree to is full reintegration and restoration of returnees' life.
7: The policy follows the launch of the Tonga Returnees Support Program last year to address the challenges faced by people returning after deportation. Fatiaki says many returnees experience stigma, social isolation, and difficulty finding work, making it harder to rebuild their lives.
8: One of the biggest challenges is for them to reintegrate back into the communities and society at large. And often they turn back to criminal activities because the support systems are not there. That includes, you know, trying to find employment, and also other support mechanisms. And so when we came together early last year, you know, we had real conversations. And I think the beauty about this policy, just like the slogan, nothing about us without us. And I believe that slogan also reflects the process of engaging the returnees, because it is about them. This policy is about them. And they have really been the key people that have driven and influence the discussions around this policy.
7: Since 2000, more than 1,000 Tongans have returned to the kingdom, with 628 classified as criminal returnees. Many are men aged between 25 and 35 who have spent much of their lives overseas and returned to a country that feels unfamiliar. Fatiaki says the policy was shaped by those lived experiences.
8: It wasn't created in isolation. you know, it was created by the returnees for the returnees. And as I had mentioned, you know, a lot of the hurdles that they face is employment opportunities, financial struggles, social stigma and isolation, the cultural and language gaps, there's the mental and health and trauma and so forth. That's just to name a few. But it's all captured there. And these are the things, the issues that have been highlighted by the returnees.
7: Looking forward, attendees were encouraged to move without judgment and to welcome returnees with open arms.
6: A group of young dancers from Norfolk Island have returned home, inspired after a cultural exchange in the Cook Islands. They engaged with local schools and organisations, got involved in traditional activities and visited cultural landmarks. The trip aimed to strengthen the dancers' connections to their own roots and neighbouring Polynesian cultures. Tiana Haxton has more.
5: The Bounty Beauties, made up of 13 girls aged between 13 and 20, spent time in Rarotonga learning, performing and forging friendships. The dancers spent months preparing for the trip, including weaving two traditional hats each, helping preserve an important Norfolk Island craft alongside their dance practices. Their dance teacher and choreographer, Michaela Christian Reynolds, says cultural preservation sits at the heart of everything the group does.
9: That's our main thing, to keep our culture alive and to keep it strong for our future generations. And the thing we love about our culture most is that it brings us all together, and this was the same for us in our time in Rarotonga.
5: Her younger sister and assistant, Mawatua Christian Reynolds, says the exchange was designed to help the young performers better understand their own heritage.
9: We just really wanted to ignite a further passion in our youth to keep our culture alive and to nurture it so that it continues to grow. We also just want to share who we are as Norfolk Islanders and the connection that we have with the Pacific through our tupuna.
5: Norfolk Island's unique history traces back to the descendants of the Bounty mutineers and their Tahitian wives, giving the island a distinctive blend of Polynesian and European heritage. While that mixed ancestry can sometimes mean people don't immediately recognise Norfolk Islanders as Polynesian, Michaela says culture goes far deeper than appearances.
9: We don't see skin colour here on Norfolk because we're all a mix of tones. And for us and what we see in people, you know, it's what's in our heart and our culture's in our heart, and so are our Pacific brothers and sisters.
5: But with their distinct Tahitian roots, she says once they start dancing, people acknowledge them as Polynesians. Mawatua says the trip left a lasting impression on the young dancers.
9: Just being able to go there and have the girls just fully immerse themselves and be able to make so many new friends as well. It's been amazing, really. And I think they've come back feeling so inspired as well.
5: The group hopes the friendships and cultural ties formed in the Cook Islands will ensure the next generation of Bounty Beauties remains connected, not only to Norfolk Island, but to the wider Pacific.
6: The All Blacks got 3 out of 3 in their first Nations Championship series, following an impressive 40-21 win over Ireland on Saturday. It was a positive ending to their first lot of internationals for 2026, with a full tour of South Africa on the card in the new month. And there were mixed results for Fiji, Samoa and Tonga at the weekend. Joining me to talk more about the weekend is our senior sports journalist, Ili Satora. Bula Ili, a lot of positives coming out of the All Blacks camp, especially after the victory over Ireland at Eden Park. What have the coaches and players been saying?
10: Yes, what a weekend of rugby it was, especially for the All Blacks. The All Blacks management team recorded a clean sheet in their first test series of 2026, having created history, you know, in New Zealand because of their Pacifica heritage connections. Head coach Dave Rennie and his team won 3 out of 3 in the first leg of the Nations Championship, with that wrapped up in their 40-21 win over Ireland. And keeping the winning record at Eden Park intact, The Hawks haven't lost at the ground since 1994. Rennie has Whalongatanu Manga, who is of Samoan origin and the first Pacifica player to be captain of the All Blacks, as one of his assistants, and Adi Savea, the new captain for this new era of the All Blacks. And there are at least 12 players in the current squad that also have Pacific heritage. So a lot of history there for the All Blacks. And then on top of that, being able to get wins over France, Italy, and then Ireland in their first three home matches is a big bonus. And Coach Rennie says that puts them in good stead as they prepare to move forward into 2026. Of course, you know, the focus now shifting to South Africa, where they will be touring from next month, play club matches or franchise matches against some of the best of South African club sides, and then playing three test matches in South Africa and the fourth away in the USA. Over 48,000 fans, you know, watched the clash on Saturday in Auckland. Tafuka Asafo Aumua, who scored a try, says it was tough. They expected Ireland to be physical, and that's how Ireland turned up. A lot of people thought it was going to be closer, a tighter game than against France in the very first match they played in Christchurch, you know, 3 weekends ago. But the All Blacks controlled it well, and they opened when they needed to. They were very fast with their game. The forwards made hard carries through the middle, and of course, you know, they finished it off with the tries. Aumua entered the game earlier than he expected, and he said at the post-match conference that he was excited. He remembered what Captain Savea had been telling them. As an All Black, you have to be ready, all the time. And when he got onto the field, his focus shifted to what he needed to do straight away. Savea says he was proud of the team's performance. He applauded the squad, especially those who didn't get game time, for pushing the players they trained. Believes that is the foundation for them, how they prepared. And they started a week before meeting France. It was a bit shaky. They continued into Italy. They had a shaky first half, but came back in the second half and controlled. But against Ireland on Saturday, they basically controlled it. They had everything going for them. And the experiment of Tupouvahi at number six seemed to have worked well for Rennie and the team. And in the end, they managed to give the sold-out crowd that turned up at Eden Park what they wanted to see: free-flowing rugby combined with structured play that gave them the victory in the end.
6: Another disappointing weekend, though, for the Pacific teams in the Nations Cup comp. How did the teams go?
10: Yeah, not so exciting for Fiji, Samoa and Tonga. They lost all their games at the weekend. Fiji had led Scotland 17-7 at halftime. They had tries from Tevite Kanivere, Celestino Rabotomanda, and Elia Dhanakaivata. But Scotland came back hard in the second 40 and scored three of their own tries and took the win in the end. Samoa and Tonga also gave away leads in their matches and lost their Nations Cup clashes at the weekend. Manu Samoa led 17-14 at halftime, but ended up losing by a point, 38-37, to Romania in Uruguay.
6: Some positive news with the Fijian Drill Women and the Fiji Under-20s rugby teams. Can you take us through that?
10: The Fijian Drill Women and the Fiji Under-20s rugby teams recorded wins at the weekend. In Lautoka, the Drua women made history by securing their first home final in the Super Rugby Wins competition after a big 31-5 semi-final win over the Queensland Red. The Drua women will now feature in their fourth final in 5 years since joining the competition in 2022. And in Georgia, in the Under-20s Rugby Championship, the Fiji team managed to beat Georgia 30-10 to claim 11th position. South Africa beat France 16-5 to retain the title. New Zealand claimed third spot after beating England 41-26.
6: Some exciting moments at the World Cup and at the Oceania Men's Under-16 football tournament in Port Moresby. Who were the winners there?
10: Yes, at the FIFA World Cup final, Spain managed to beat Argentina 1-0 in extra time. Ferran Torres scoring that goal, giving Spain the title and heartaches for the Argentinian fans. In OFC football, at the OFC Under-16 Men's Championship, Fiji, who beat Papua New Guinea 3-0 on Saturday, will meet the Solomon Islands in semi-final one on Wednesday. Solomon Islands secured a well-deserved 3-1 victory over Tahiti at the weekend. The other semi-final will feature defending champions New Zealand, and they will meet Papua New Guinea in the second semi-final. New Zealand completed their campaign with a dominant 7-0 victory over Vanuatu to finish top of Group B in Port Moresby on Sunday. So the semi-finals on Wednesday, as far as the OFC Under-16 competition is concerned, Fiji against Solomon Islands and New Zealand taking on Papua New Guinea. The two finalists will qualify for the FIFA Under-17 World Cup in 2027.
6: That's Pacific Waves for today. 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
12: RNZ News at 10 o'clock. Paul Marie, good evening. I'm Mark Leishman. Fletcher Building, owned Golden Bay Cement, is to get a one-off government grant of up to $60 million so it can keep its Whangarei plant operating. The company is New Zealand's only local producer of cement. Here's business reporter Geoffrey Halley.
13: Fletcher Building says rising costs, including carbon costs, would likely have forced the plant to close by 2030, leaving the country entirely reliant on imported cement. Finance Minister Nicola Willis says Golden Bay Cement has committed to investing at least $150 million of its own money as part of the deal to support domestic production through to at least 2040. The government has the right to claw back its funds if the investment obligations are not met. Golden Bay currently produces about 60% of New Zealand cement.
12: The Employers and Manufacturers Association says the grant should open discussions on support for other crucial industries. Alan McDonald from the EMA says there are other industries the country needs for resilience.
14: Do we want to keep steel production here, for example? Do we want to keep our food production in place? Plastics might be another. But I think more this is a catalyst to having that conversation. If we're going to go down that track, what are those key industries that we want to keep to make sure we've got that resilience in place?
12: Ryan Fox has won golf's Open Championship, becoming the fourth New Zealander to claim a major title. Fong sunk a 6-metre birdie putt on the 18th hole at the Royal Birkdale course to win by a shot from American Cameron Young.
15: It's unbelievable, to be honest. I still don't know what to think. My nerves are all over the place. I'm not quite sure how I hit that putt on 18. And yeah, look, it is a dream come true. Looking at this trophy now, it's the first time I've seen it up close, so it's pretty amazing.
12: Fox joins Dame Lydia Ko, Sir Bob Charles, Michael Campbell on the list of New Zealanders to win major golf tournaments. The 39-year-old is the grandson of the late former New Zealand cricket captain Merv Wallace and the son of former All Black Grant Fox.
15: Dad played for the All Blacks for a long time. They won the World Cup in 87, so they got a pretty cool trophy out of that. And I think this one might beat it or at least get close to it.
12: US Open winner Michael Campbell says he always knew Fox could do it.
16: I've known Foxy for a long time now since he turned pro, and he's such a gritty, determined little character. You know, he's very feisty and never gives up, and that's a true signs of a champion, of a major winner.
12: Spain has triumphed 1-0 over Argentina at the 2026 Football World Cup, but the tournament was marred by controversy and criticisms. Here's the BBC sports editor, Dan Rowan.
17: The tournament was politicised from the start, with some supporters, players and officials unable to attend matches due to American travel bans and visa restrictions. Iran faced obstacles throughout. FIFA's suspension of a ban faced by US striker Folarin Balogun for a red card after Donald Trump lobbied the governing body led to a major outcry. Hydration breaks and the first ever half-time show at the final dismayed traditionalists, and there were concerns about the environmental impact of such a vast tournament. And so, while it was box office, the World Cup will also intensify scrutiny over the way the game is being run.
12: The Prime Minister says comments by New Zealand First's deputy leader about the India Free Trade Agreement were crass and unprofessional. Shane Jones told the leaders of other political parties that the next time they go to an ethno-nationalist rally to receive a foreign leader, to take off their knee pads, a reference to the visit of Indian Prime Minister Narendra Modi last week. New Zealand First opposes the free trade agreement with India. But Christopher Luxon says he's proud of the deal.
18: It's a bit hypocritical from New Zealand First to be against the Indian FTA while, you know, they've got their colleague, the Associate Agriculture Minister Mark Patterson, out there in India trying to sell tariff-free New Zealand wool under the FTA to Indians. So, at least he realises the massive economic benefits of the FTA.
12: Christopher Luxon says the New Zealand First is on the wrong side of history. The Greens have fired back at Winston Peters' criticism of the party's promises for more solar power. Yesterday, the New Zealand First leader pledged to invest in more surveying for oil and gas if elected. He says the Greens are just tinkering around the edges of energy security. The Greens today announced a plan to set up a publicly owned entity to boost investment in renewable energy and ensure affordable power. Co-leader Chloe Swarbrick, speaking at the policy launch, says Mr. Peters wants to look for a finite supply that might not exist when renewables are abundant.
19: Fossil fuel companies in just the last 5 years have spent around $1.8 billion looking for new gas and have found next to nothing. What Winston Peters is proposing is setting our money on fire.
12: It's 5 minutes past ten. The Resource Management Act Reform Minister says the RMA overhaul will boost GDP by more than $3 billion each year by 2050. The Environment Select Committee has today recommended a raft of changes to the proposed laws. They include scrapping agreements dictating mana whenua involvement in council decision-making and removing the requirement for environmental use to be within environmental limits. Chris Bishop says independent analysis has projected GDP will grow more than 0.5% each year by 2050.
20: That is more jobs, more growth, and it's higher wages for Kiwis around the country. In short, it means greater prosperity, and tackling our planning challenge and environmental management challenge is, I would argue, the number one thing we can do to improve New Zealand's prosperity.
12: Chris Bishop says the reforms will cut nearly half of all consent and permit applications. In the UK, Andy Burnham is expected to promise more breathing room for Britain when he delivers his first speech at the country's as the country's new Prime Minister outside No. 10 Downing Street later tonight. The new Labour leader replaces Sir Keir Starmer after a whirlwind rise to power. The ABC's Toi Ong Fitzpatrick reports.
21: Andy Burnham is expected to say he's acutely conscious of the UK's high turnover of prime ministers and that politics needs to be more stable and responsible. And he is expected to characterise the moment as one of reflection and resolution, arguing Britain must be honest about the challenges it faces. Mr. Burnham will become the UK's 59th prime minister and 7th in 10 years, following a meeting with King Charles. He'll formally take over from Sir Keir Starmer, who announced his resignation last month after barely 2 years in power, ending a tenure marred by a series of political missteps.
12: The Ministry for Primary Industries has received more than 500 reports from the public of unwell or dead birds in less than a week. The country's first two cases of bird flu have been confirmed in the last week. While there have been no new cases since Friday, Chief Veterinary Officer Mary Van Andel expects the H5 strain to spread.
22: Now that we know that the disease can come here and we know that it can move between ocean-going seabirds and native birds with the detection of the kahu, so this means that we will expect to find more cases because we can't stop ocean-going birds from coming here from Antarctica, and we also can't stop New Zealand's wildlife from moving across New Zealand.
12: Dr. Van Andel says it's unclear how the disease will affect native wildlife. The police say they had concerns about Linmall terrorist Ahmed Samsudeen 5 years before his attack. Samsudeen stabbed six people inside a Woolworths supermarket in West Auckland before being shot dead by police in 2021. A coronial inquest into his death is underway. Detective Superintendent Sean Hanson provided details of Samsudeen's first interaction with police in 2016 after being alerted by material he posted online.
1: The first visit, it was assessed that we had some concerns about him, and his responses didn't give us a sense that he was likely to stop having those views. He presented somewhat of a threat.
12: The inquest continues in Auckland. The Public Service Association is labelling plans by Creative New Zealand to cut staff by about a third as cultural vandalism. The Arts Funding Agency, which is governed by the Arts Council, has announced it will be reducing overall staff numbers from 84 to 55 roles as it looks to implement a new operating model. PSA National Secretary Fleur Fitzsimons says the cuts are completely unnecessary.
2: These are experienced essential specialists in New Zealand. Art, literature, dance and visual arts. They had so much more to give New Zealand, and they should never be facing a job loss.
12: Fleur Fitzsimons says it's cost-cutting dressed up as a new operating model. Northland MP Grant McCallum says shop owners who sell pipes for smoking methamphetamine need to think about the damage they're doing to society. He says a ministerial briefing today shows the proliferation of meth pipes in shops around the country is due to lack of enforcement rather than any legal loophole. Mr McCallum has praised Far North Mayor Moko Tepania for personally visiting dairies to urge the owners to stop selling meth pipes.
3: And I would just like to actually commend Mayor Moko for his efforts. And I would also challenge those that are selling what are obviously meth pipes to desist, because we're all responsible for the community we live in. And I think that the shop owners need to reflect on what they're doing.
12: Grant McCallum says there will be a discussion with police about enforcing the law. An entire chapter of a Christchurch gang has been convicted of as part of a major drugs operation. Police say every member of the Christchurch chapter of the Comancheros have been convicted as part of a multi-million dollar drug trafficking operation over 7 months. During the investigation, 5 kilograms of Class A drugs were seized, along with 11 guns and $250,000 in cash. 29 people were convicted of drug-related offences. Acting Detective Inspector Phil Sparks says the convictions have effectively ended the gang's presence in Christchurch. Owners of a Coromandel bar and club say it's time a culture of bad behaviour comes to an end. Police were called to reports of disorder at the Monkey House Lounge and Cabaret Bar in the early hours of yesterday morning, and they're investigating the behaviour of players from the Mercury Bay Rugby Club. Some of the players reportedly had to be physically removed after a violent incident in which one of the cabaret performers was injured. Club owner Molly Malloy says it's not good enough.
23: There really seems to be quite a culture of misogynistic men thinking that they'll be all right because there are no consequences.
12: The Mercury Bay Rugby and Sports Club is supporting police in their investigation. The number of people using the government's Key Careers information website has slumped 20% since a $22 million overhaul. Tahutu Career Navigator replaced the Careers New Zealand website in December last year. Here's our education correspondent, John Gerritsen.
24: Tahutu helps people choose study courses and careers and took 5 years to develop at a cost of $21.7 million. But in the last 3 months, it's averaged just under 139,000 users a month, about 36,000 fewer than in the same period last year. The Tertiary Education Commission says the drop is because Tahutu is new, whereas Careers NZ benefited from decades of brand recognition. But the old website address leads directly to the new one, as do searches for Careers NZ. The commission says Tahutu is more advanced and more useful.
12: An expert on consents for water use is warning the country's resource management scheme is not fit to manage the long-term impact of giant data centres. Datagrid in Southland was earlier this year given resource consent to draw more than 600,000 litres of groundwater a day. The chair of a climate change research group at Water New Zealand, Evan Vorters, says that equates to the water needs of 2,500 strong town.
0: This is the best use of those finite water resource globally. Regulatory frameworks potentially need to think about doing a little bit better. We currently build, we currently design, and we plan based on sort of the environment of the past, whereas we really need to be thinking forward and building for the environment of the future.
12: Datagrid's founder and chairman, Remy Galasso, says it doesn't plan to use any groundwater. Instead, it would use rainwater and the cool air of Southland to keep computers cooled. The government's plan for expanding road tolls has been delayed by 2 years at a time when funding pressures have forced it to scale back major highway projects. The transport agency, Waka Kotahi, says the strategy due in 2025 will now be finished in the first half of 2027. A bill before Parliament would allow tolls on existing roads in some circumstances. Auckland's largest wastewater project is now fully operational. The $1.6 billion sewer tunnel took 7 years to build and runs between Herne Bay and the Mangere wastewater plant. Watercare says what it called the central interceptor will dramatically reduce the number of overflows in wet weather. Half the tunnel has already been in use and prevented 740,000 cubic metres from overflowing. Two Northland women have gone from struggling to find work to fighting the region's diabetes epidemic. Christine Hape and Hini Atahua Brown are training to become foot care assistants while working at the Ngāti Hine Health Trust. Chief Executive Tamati Shepherd-Whipiti says they'll be the first to earn the qualification, which was created last year.
4: We are first in the country to trial the new foot care assistant credential. We took two wonderful wahine toa who came off the benefit. We're putting them

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3: Emil Donovan coming up next with the detail on the way as well, but we have the short forecast just before that. From Northland to Waikato, including Coromandel, showers some heavy. They'll clear to fine from the south tomorrow. Taranaki to Kapiti, areas of cloud clearing to fine this evening. Returning tomorrow afternoon. For Waitomo, the central high country, the Bay of Plenty, also Gisborne to Wairarapa and Wellington. Isolated showers clearing to fine tonight. For Nelson, Marlborough, Canterbury, also north and central Otago, mainly fine with morning frost. For Buller to Westland, mainly fine this evening. Drizzle in Buller through the night. It'll clear tomorrow morning as cloud increases elsewhere. Fiordland, Southland, Dunedin and Clutha, fine weather. With rain developing in Fiordland tomorrow morning, the showers will develop about Stewart Island overnight and then spread northeast from the afternoon. And for the Chatham Islands, cloudy periods. 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I'll have more news for you at 11 o'clock.
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4: Thank you, Mark Leachman. You're back on Nights with Emil here on RNZ National. Oh, Mark Leachman, you sent me a text.
5: Oh, are you still there, Mark?
4: Oh, I might have left it too long.
5: I'm here.
4: Ah, oh, he's still here. You sent me a text, didn't you? We've been talking about, we've been having some classic literature discourse on the program. And being a man of layers, you had some contributions to make to this.
3: Well, I started thinking, you know what, I would like to read the Huckleberry Finn. You know, Samuel Clements, Mark Twain.
4: That's book, right.
3: And I loved that. And then there was a release of one from the slave's point of view, Jim. Which was also a fantastic book.
4: Yeah. Quite confronting reads, eh? Because there's a lot of N-words in there.
3: There is, yeah, indeed. Yeah. It takes a wee bit of getting used to that. I did read your interviewee's suggestion of Silas Marner.
4: Silas Marner, yes.
3: I remember, as a kid, I remember watching it. It was so dark and gloomy, a black and white BBC version of it. And it was just, as I say, it was kind of scary, but it ended beautifully. It's just a lovely story. So I thought I'd read that book. You know, I just loved that.
4: I liked, you see that you thoroughly enjoyed Nicholas Nickleby. That's my favourite of the Dickenses, but I think he needed a more stringent editor. Like, that's what I think.
3: Yeah,
4: honestly, some of those bloody sentences were running on two or three pages, and that's more than my attention can muster.
3: As for Wuthering Heights, God.
4: The less said, the better.
3: I hate it.
4: Maybe you can watch the movie, Mike. Apparently,
3: couldn't even finish it.
4: Apparently it doesn't bear much resemblance to the movie, to the source text.
3: No, apparently not.
4: There you go.
3: Lovely to have you back.
4: Lovely to be back, mate. Lovely to have you as well. Thank you. That's Mark Leachman, ladies and gentlemen. Speaking of discourse correspondence, you've been sending me some great texts. It's been wonderful to come back to this. Owen enjoyed all of John le Carre's novels, except The Looking Glass War, which I found frustrating. Little Drama Girl and Tinker Tailor Soldier Spy were wonderful. Tinker Tailor Soldier Spy, editor's note from Emil. Great movie. Movie? TV series. No, it's the TV series, isn't it? A perfect spy, mix of literary highs, well-crafted, melancholy lows, writes Owen. Steve says, I had dinner with my older daughter last night at a restaurant in Wellington, and during that, she said she knew about the Odyssey because of the cartoon classics that we read to her 40 years ago. So there you go. That's the thing. When you're young and malleable, not to say that you can't be older and malleable, but you're certainly malleable when you're young, physically and intellectually. These things, these experiences that you give your children, you might not think that much of them, but they certainly remember them. I certainly do as well. Whatever happened, writes Dennis, to Classics Illustrated, they came out in the 1950s and 60s, all great stories from history in comic form. I devoured them. They're online now, quite valuable. Someone else up above nothing says, I'm really enjoying tonight's show while sanding our antique chair. Which is great to hear. The Magic Mountain by Thomas Mann, see someone else. Hard Slog, Long Winded, Beautiful, Stuck Forever on My Mind. I, Claudius by Robert Graves, and Star of the Sea by Joseph O'Connor are the other shouts for challenging books that are worth the challenge. We have a reading coming up for you later on tonight, but right now it is time for Amanda Gillies and RNZ's program, The Detail.

0: Kia ora, I'm Amanda Gillies, and today on The Detail, a devastating and deadly war in New Zealand that's been relatively unknown until now.
1: Wairangahika, I'd argue, is the decisive turning point in the history of this district. But it's a story that a lot of people wouldn't know about.
2: We lost land, we lost people, we lost connection, and we also lost ourselves. We lost the memory of us, who we are, where we belong.
3: The people of Wairangahika didn't ask for war, didn't want it, but were ultimately powerless to stop it.
0: The story of the brutal Six-Day War at a small pa near Gisborne is part of RNZ's New Zealand Wars collection. It's Chapter 6 and has just premiered in New Zealand.
4: In November 1865, about 500 men descended on a place called Wairangahika. Roughly 150 were Pākehā military settlers. The rest were their Māori allies. Some had come for the whenua.
1: 50,000 acres of very fertile land, some of the best lands in the country.
4: Some had come for utsu.
2: He basically went on a spree of payback, of revenge.
4: Some had come out of fear of a new religion.
5: Here was a group of people which had a deep sense of determination that the land had to be purged from Europeans.
0: The Wairangahika battle effectively saw control of the region swing away from Māori and into the hands of the Crown. And by the end, at least 71 from the pā were killed, while many more were wounded, captured and deported to the Chatham Islands. To find out exactly what happened and why we don't know much about it and why it's still so relevant today, I talked to the team behind the documentary, presenter and executive producer Mihi Narangi Forbes and journalist and executive producer Annabelle Lee Mather. I start by asking them why the small settlement with a community of 800 and about 10 k's inland from modern-day Gisborne was attacked in 1865. Annabelle responds first.
6: Wairangahika happens at an interesting time in our history because in the other wars that we have covered, it is iwi and iwi allies against the Crown. This one's a little bit different because there's some intertribal dynamics going on. Also across that is the rising of the Pai Marire movement, which was a resistance religion political movement at the time. And then you've got multiple iwi who kind of held sovereignty over their area at the time and for the most part had quite good relationships and were economically successful, but they were sitting on prime real estate and there were moves undertaken to remove that whenua for them. So despite their best efforts, the war was coming whether they liked it or not.
0: How deadly, vicious, cruel was this war?
7: You know, they talk about this really great relationship they have with Pākehā settlers at the time prior to this war, and there was a good lot of respect on both sides for each other's sovereignty and their business and economics and the rest of it. And I think when the tide turned was when the Waikato and the Taranaki wars were taking place across the other side of the country, and people like Bishop Selwyn were going over to be the bishop for the Crown and the colonial soldiers and settlers, and he was starting to pop up, and other people who had, you know, kind of made a promise and a handshake to live alongside each other in harmony and respectfully. And so I think that's probably when they started to prick their ears up, thinking what's going on over here, and actually, if this is happening in Taranaki and Waikato, are we next? And so that's probably where the tipping point was for them, and they started to kind of, yeah, start to think about what happened next. I mean, you talk about deadly. One thing about the New Zealand wars is that almost never was there a standing army in the iwi side. They were always children and women and pregnant women and elderly, because that's how a kāinga or a pā operated. In this pā in particular, Wairangahika, it was a pā full of artists and musicians and gardeners, orators. And it's interesting because when we had the launch on Saturday, The people who stood afterwards talked about how, you know, we may have lost 90% of our whenua as they did. They lost the memory of their people. But one thing that is just crazy, because this is an area that the Matatini winners on the stage might anō for generations and generations. They are carvers, they are witi ihe maeras, they are writers, they are all the things. So actually they may have lost the memory of their ancestors' beautiful traits and abilities, but it carried on somehow through, and they were just realising and revelling in the magical kind of legacy of them on Saturday, which was an absolute privilege to be part of and
8: watch. That's magical. Interestingly, I'm born and raised in Gisborne. I went to school probably 3-4 km from where this happened, yet I didn't know anything about this at all. Did you guys, or is that something you're hearing where people are like, I had no idea this happened?
9: Well, I wasn't taught anything about the New Zealand Wars at high school. I started at Auckland Girls Grammar in 1989, and we learnt about all sorts of, you know, international conflicts and historical moments, but never about the New Zealand Wars. And it was really about 10 years ago when some of our rangatahi started to speak up about it and started a petition to have the New Zealand Wars recognised, you know, a day of commemoration, and for it to be introduced to our school curriculum, that I began my journey of learning about them. And, you know, every chapter that we've done in this series has been a revelation to me, things that happened that I had no idea about. And while I was sort of vaguely familiar with the stories of Te Kōti, who I've had a long fascination with, to actually understand what happened at Wairinga Ahika has been a huge learning for me, and particularly the impact on the iwi in terms of so much of the adult population being wiped out as a result of this war, them being, you know, incarcerated without trial, sent off to Re Kohu, to the Chatham Islands. So for me, it's been such a privilege to tell these stories, because I have learnt this whole huge chunk of New Zealand history that I had no idea about. And once you start to learn about it, things that we just take for granted, the street names, cemeteries, things like Te Hauki Tūranga, the wharenui that stands in Te Papa, and how that came to be there, which was actually as a result of Wairinga Ahika. It was dismantled by the Crown and taken away and put in the Dominion Museum as punishment for local Māori defending themselves at Wairinga Ahika. Once you start to learn this history, you start to see Aotearoa through fresh eyes, and that's been, you know, incredibly empowering and insightful for me to be able to understand my country in a new way.
8: It's a huge responsibility what you guys are doing when you research something like this. How do you make sure that it is factually accurate and correct? And because this is now going to be a document that we're going to look at and study and hopefully be through our schools.
7: You know, it's called Stories of Wairinga Ahika, and they're always called Stories of Wairinga Ahika because we never presume to know that we have the factual story all in one at that particular time in our history. The difference in them is that we give voice and an opportunity to the iwi to tell their side. So, you know, the Crown is well covered with the Dr. Vincent O'Malley's, with all the literature and all the research that's available in archives and libraries around the country. Plenty of, you know, historians around the country have written about it. So that's taken care of. One thing that hasn't really been taken care of are the stories of the people. And so that's the biggest privilege for Annabelle and I, is to, you know, it's quite a different process to be able to tell these documentaries. We actually physically go to the iwi and we put our tono down to ask if they would trust us to tell their story. And once we get past that, it's on them to find their historians. And, you know, one of the historians in this one is an 18-year-old young woman, Nikki Pewhairangi, who'd been shoulder-tapped by her iwi to go while she was at Kura to learn about this story. And so she's their youngest historian. And then there's Nick Tupara, who is a, you know, he's only here because his four great grandfathers had escaped out the back of the pa. And so these are their historians, and their history is trapped or collected, if you like, inside of their mōtiatia, their haka. You know, if you sat down with them, they'll show you where every piece of kōrero comes from. It's like their history books are just different. And so, yeah, that's how we tell these stories. We just bring all of those voices together, and we just call them stories of, because they are kōrero tuku iho, they come from the archives, they come from the great work of Vincent O'Malley, and we put them all together and basically into a timeline and offer them up.
6: We don't try to create the definitive history of each of these battles. And as that saying goes, the old adage, you know, history is recorded by the winners, not the losers. And what we're really trying to do with this series, our goal is to seek out those oral histories from within whānau that you won't find in history books, and to bring them to life, because, you know, that's where you see the humanity, the very personal impact of these wars on our whānau. And while they may not be widely known or taught in schools, these are stories that are handed down generation to generation. There's still so much mamai and pōuri and injustice attached to them. So to be able to bring them to a wider audience and share them with everyone not only helps to archive that really rich oral history that we could lose if we don't, but also I think is cathartic for those whānau who have carried this mamai for so long on their own as kaitiaki of these kōrero, and being able to share it with the rest of Aotearoa and have their mamai and their stories recognised as important.
7: On Saturday, we had a kai across the road at a Chinese restaurant before they all went home. One of the elders popped his head in and he said, you know, today's been amazing. And he said, you know, when you go to the doctor and you say, these are my symptoms, I've got this and I'm feeling like this, and you get a diagnosis. And he said, I now have a diagnosis for all of my symptoms and how I have felt all of my life, and there has never been an answer to it, and now I have the answer because it has simply just been told to me in a linear way with all of the bits and pieces. And you know, that's actually how lots of Māori, when you come from places like Waikato, Taranaki, you know these stories. You don't know the exact story. Like, I'm from Waikato, Maniapoto, Ngāti Pāua, Ngāti Naho, and all those places have something to do with the wars, if it's Orako, if it's Merimeri, or if it's Tauranga Moana. Our people were there. And we have just known, we just have mamai in our family. You know, people name their kids mamai just to remember the pain. Mamai ro, the long pain, and those kinds of things. And for me, even growing up outside of Waikato, I knew this stuff went on. I don't quite know what it is. And it's not until you learn it all, you can actually backtrack and work out, oh, now I kind of understand why lots of my whānau live like this or can't get up, or, you know, because not everyone can live with trauma. And so it just makes you understand your people a lot better. But what I love about this one is that we're 10 years into telling it. The first one was 2017 in Rua Pika Pika. And when I think about Rua Pika Pika, it was very dark. And I feel like that's where we were as a people, a country.
10: Yep.
7: And this one, a decade later, had so much lightness at the end. And that's because that generation's growing up and they're like, we're going to move forward. We're not going to hold on to this anymore, and it's just so awesome to hear.
8: Well, that was part of the celebrations last year, wasn't it? And they were saying, no, we're not going to hold on to that anger and stuff. It's about moving forward. A beautiful moment, though, was seeing young Nikki, 18, retelling these stories, that responsibility. But you could see the rawness and the pain in her, the tears fell. Here's a snippet from the doco where Nikki talks about the women putting earth from the ground on their skin as they marched from their pa.
11: They smeared it on their skin, on their face, because they knew they weren't going to come back.
8: For you guys seeing that, what's that kind of moment like?
6: My husband said that he could barely hear the documentary when we had the premiere the other day, because me and Mihi were like howling so hard the whole way through it. So like, we're in the moment when it happens, you're trying to be game face and you're trying to hold the space open for Nikki, which no one does like Mihi. You know, Mihi's so incredible at creating safe spaces for all of these iwi historians to share their kōrero. She's really in a league of her own. And then when we're going through the post-production process, we're like, you know, finding all of these really powerful bits. And we, you know, obviously we know how it will resonate emotionally with people. But I have to say, sitting in that room with not just Nikki, but all of Nikki's kuia, her kaumātua and her whānau, the other day was so powerful, and we can hear the kuia like sobbing, and we were quite emotional too. And yeah, it just makes it feel like such a privilege to be privy to that kind of, to have such important kaupapa entrusted to us, I think.
7: I'm actually quite good in the field because, you know, just so used to not getting emotional and thinking about the next question or where you're going to go in the interview. But with that one there, I actually did not hold it together, and it was because mostly it's about what she was saying, and what she says in the documentary is in her research, because she's like a native real speaker, you know, so already I'm like proud of her, because I'm like, yes, you cracked it, you've broken the Solan real generation and the rest of it. And so she's out there, first language speaker, taking on this mahi for her iwi, researching these really, really old mōtiatia that are like the matrix. These are the matrix to our language. And inside of these mōtiatia and haka are all the secrets that have been held onto. And so she's just describing, as they call them, the whakarau, which are the people that were tricked into coming out, and then they were sent off to Napier and then sent to the Chatham Islands with no trial, forced exile, like left their whenua. They grab the ground and they rub it all over their faces and their skin because they know they're never coming back. And it's kind of quite full on. Yeah. And so she's in the middle of it and feeling it. And that's that thing I was saying to you is that you might have been born in 2010 or 2005, probably in her case, but that trauma lives inside of your blood, in your DNA. It's like you cannot kick that. And you can live and not know your Māori, and you can live not knowing your story, and you'll probably live quite a decent life. But the moment that you reconnect with your people, your language, your history and your stories, it's a bit of a double-edged sword, really, because you know you're going deep and you're going in and you're going to have to prepare yourself. But at the same time, you have this beautiful kind of splashback that comes with it. At the same time, you get like showered with love and aroha and mātauranga and language and song and whakapapa and connection, yeah. But they both come together. You can't have one without the other.
8: And speaking of which, this is not just for Māori, is it? Why is it so important that non-Māori, Pākehā, see this and understand it?
6: Well, me and Mihi were very emotional at the premiere. And then Mihi invited our friend Cameron Bennett, who directs and writes the factual for it. And he was even more emotional than us. And he has such a beautiful kōrero about how...
7: I gave him the microphone because I was thinking, I don't want to talk. So I just thought, here's a guy, 40 years in the industry, he'll be great. Here you go, Cam. And he couldn't talk.
8: Just speechless, just too emotional.
6: Yeah, too emotional. He got there in the end and he did a really beautiful kōrero, but Cameron talks about how he spent the first part of his career being an international war correspondent for TVNZ and going to all these places all around the world. And he remains a war correspondent. It just happens to be that he's reporting on those wars like 160 years later, and he's a war correspondent in his own country. And I think people like Vincent O'Malley, incredible historian, Cam, and our crew that works on it, these are amazing tangata tiriti who bring so much to the story, but also to be able to share that this is our shared history in Aotearoa, New Zealand. And while nobody holds each other's ancestors responsible for what happened, until we face it together as a nation and take away the shared learnings from it, it's hard to move forward. And like those tūranga iwi say, we don't want to be defined by this, but we can't forget it either, because, you know, we're doomed to repeat the mistakes of history if we don't know about them. Mm. So there's so much in there for Pākehā New Zealanders, for new New Zealanders, for everyone. Mm. It's really the story of, you know, the cost of building our nation, and it's important to remember, you know, those who paid the ultimate price so that we can move on together in unity.
7: When I was in Gisborne filming, I actually thought a lot about your whānau.
8: Yes.
7: Knowing that you guys are from Gisborne, and, you know, all of the gillies that I've worked with in journalism along the way. So you go to places like that and you know the whānau, whether they're Māori or Pākehā or whatever. It's a shared history and a shared connection to the whenua and the maunga and the awa and the sea and the rest of it. So I think that's what is special about these, is that there's no blame on somebody's sixth grandparent and the gift that they were gifted if they were a soldier. Mm. It's just a shared acknowledgement of the mamai and the loss, really. And so going forward, so everything we talk about today is impacted by those decisions in 1860s, because today we talk about treaty, we're talking about economic recovery, we're talking about health, we're talking about education, mm-hmm. we're talking about our language. And so when you can have that in the back of your mind when you're having these debates today and these discussions, it changes the way that you see them and you argue them.
8: Mm. Current government that's in, are they helping the cause or not? I mean, where are we at? Because there seems to be a little bit of pushback.
6: I look at young people like Nikki Pewhairangi, who are at kind of at the start of their lives, and I look at, you know, the resistance to teaching the history of Aotearoa New Zealand in our schools, and I kind of think governments are temporary. It is our rangatahi that will decide the future of our nation and people like Nikki Pewhairangi. So, you know, while it's disheartening to see the resistance to understanding our history, the resistance to having fairer representation for Māori politically, economically, and health, all of those things that Mihi has mentioned, those things ultimately won't be decided by us. They'll be decided by the Nikki Pewhairangis of the world and other young New Zealanders. So although there's some short-term disappointment with how things are at the moment, I have faith in the rangatahi of New Zealand, Māori, my Pākehā, my Pacific Islanders, new New Zealanders. We're on our way towards great things, and nothing will stop that, I believe.
7: Yeah, I just think everywhere I go, people are receptive to te reo. I mean, even in places like RNZ and TVNZ, we have full pōwhiri now, and people seem to know what's going on, and they are turning up. They're not being forced to come. They're actually having a great time. You go to a funeral, and a whānau Māori will stand up and do theirs in te reo and sing a beautiful waiata, and everyone loves it, embraces it. You meet people on the street or at the pub or in a cafe, and they practice their te reo on you, and I love that. And so the horse is bolted, yeah. Mm. We are a country that is been through some pain, and we are reflecting, and some are quicker than others, but we're getting there.
0: That's it for today. The Detail is a newsroom production supported by RNZ and New Zealand On Air. Thank you to Annabelle Lee Mather and Mihi Narangi Forbes. Their NZ Wars collection is available on the RNZ website. This episode was produced by Gwen McClure and engineered by Chris Weathy. I'm Amanda Gillies. Mā te wā.
10: Thank you, Amanda, and the Detail is back again as sure as the sun shall rise. Tomorrow morning you can find it on all of the good podcast platforms. The bad ones as well, but try to stick to the good ones, and you can listen to it too on the RNZ website. And that, I couldn't agree more, that NZ Wars series really is one of the most impressive things in all of New Zealand media, the thoroughness of them, and yeah, I think they're terrific. Well done to everybody who's involved with those. It is coming up to 10:45 here on RNZ National. We have got an episode of Nashville Babylon coming up for you after the news at 11 o'clock. That's with Mark Rogers, the great Mark Rogers, and it will indeed take us through to midnight and tomorrow morning. But right now, we are beginning a 12-part, our reading. This is a 12-part adaptation of The Open Accounts of an Honesty Box by Julie Hallian, who won the Catherine Mansfield Award in the 2012 BNZ Literary Awards. Here's Darlene Mohiki with the open accounts of an honesty box.

0: Accidents speak louder than words. By way of prevention, Jinx invites her Year 2 construction students to spot her deliberate breach of safety. "Make that breaches," she corrects with a wicked smile, her boots rolling and shifting for balance on the top plate of a very tall extension stepladder. The ladder stands erected into its A-frame under the eaves of the two-bedroom unit the class is building. Student faces turn upwards as they study the skill saw rip off the overhanging rafter ends high above her head.
1: "Building requires a bit of judicious risk. Otherwise, the tricky stuff wouldn't get done."
0: And with that little gem of occupational health and safety wisdom, another accident-free year in construction methods ends. That was then. Now, Jinx is on holiday. For the next 6 weeks, she has only her own rules to break. Alone at last, Jinx tackles the first of her home renovation projects, a bit of paving work. At the sound of the letterbox flap springing home, Jinx braces herself for the pick-and-mix detritus of Christmas advertising and bills. She is not prepared for a bombshell. A letter addressed to Ms. Judith Flannery, marked private and confidential, the Unitech insignia on the envelope. It's from the HR department. With the letter gripped as tight as a mallet in her hand, Jinx the builder hollers outrage. Once the phone is in her hand, she pauses to tap it with impatience on her palm. Who to ring? Hell, it doesn't matter. They'll all know within the hour. She tries Grace. Her best friend can be relied upon for uncomplicated sympathy, and she's the most likely to be home.
2: "I've been made redundant, those greasy bastards!"
0: Grace draws breath.
3: "Bugger that! Aren't they supposed to discuss that kind of stuff with you first? Anyway, the teaching year's sort of over, isn't it?"
2: "I can't believe I didn't see this coming," Jinx groans.
0: Her body slides down the weatherboards of her bungalow. There, slumped on the decking, she sits with Grace mumbling sympathy into her ear and Play-Doh panting dog breath into her face. Grace promises to come over that night, and she also insists that Jinx ring Edith straight away. Edith, the social worker, who will know exactly what to say and how to fix the problem. Grace will bring beer over, and that will help too. Grace arrives with beer. Jinx hears the Yamaha heading round the back of the house.
3: "Casper sends love. She's got a function at some gallery. Might show up here later. Drunk and frisky if I'm lucky."
0: Edith arrives with pizza, followed minutes later by five more of Jinx's friends. While Edith pours drinks, the heads bob over the redundancy letter and everyone is talking over the top of each other. Happy on the window seat, Edith's girlfriend folds a pile of Jinx's washing.
2: "Oi, don't!"
0: Jinx hollers. Edith is watching and calls out,
2: "You've been single too long, Jinx. Your undies say it all."
0: But before Jinx can rescue her washing, there's barking. It's Grace's girlfriend, nicely tanked up from another party, and she's got friends in tow. The posse streams in. Jinx sighs. Furniture is being rearranged. Her CDs are all over the floor. The phone rings. It's Lexi. From practice, Jinx holds the phone away from her ear. The only way to moderate the blast of school principal in full force.
3: "You should have rung me, Judith Flannery. I should not have to hear this from my dog walker."
2: "Yeah, well, you know, Lexi, it's just been that kind of day when..."
3: "I hear party noises, Jinx. You're having a party and I'm the last one to know."
0: Lexi continues to vent her displeasure, leaving Jinx to listen and to muse over the liberties that an ex-girlfriend can take.
2: "Come round. Everyone's here. You may as well come round," she repeats and hangs up.
0: With wine glass in one hand, Lexi scours Jinx's kitchen cupboards for dog food, her dog Phaedra at her heels. The queen of multitasking talks non-stop over her shoulder.
3: "Don't worry, Jinx. 2 more weeks of school for me and then we can all head up north." As she talks on, Jinx considers the camping trip that the gang had planned for the holidays. Don't deal with silly old Unitech now. Let the dust settle over the holidays, then we'll call in the lawyers. Camping, Jinx. It'll be fun. Restorative. In the living room, the rug is rolled away. The dancing begins. As Jinx watches, the room spins in front of her. All the colour and texture of her blended family. The last to leave, Lexi departs up Tera Road, a well-tanked woman and zigzagging dog in a street-lit weave homewards. Inside the house, Jinx rummages for her favourite CD, Stevie Nicks' Greatest Hits, Loud. A nightcap and backing vocals and a post-party clean-up. But as she wipes down the surfaces, it's clear there's a sticky residue unable to be cleaned away. Something stuck like shit to the blanket of her redundancy. Next morning, a little the worse for wear but still in clean-up mode, Jinx drives to Unitech. She strikes out across the deserted campus towards the shaded foyer of the engineering block. Plato has his nose pressed hard to the door, but the lock refuses to release. Her swipe card won't work. Jinx grabs her cell phone and hits the campus number for security. It's clear that security hasn't been told that she's locked out because one of the guards turns up a few minutes later.
1: I put the ruddy car through a wash in my pants. Oh, must have buggered its what's it, she thinks quickly on her feet. That happens all the time, he laughs.
3: At her desk in the upstairs office, Jinx gazes out the window towards the motorway where sunlight glints off the cars. She pulls one of Plato's special treats from her drawer, a pig's ear, and watches as he carries it onto the carpet with his head held high as if he's battled the pig himself. He's happy. Jinx isn't. Hungover and deflated, she slumps into her chair. She's redundant. It's harder being in the office than she'd imagined.
1: Stop farting about, she growls. But it's impossible to concentrate when her face feels scratchy from a stint of concrete drilling the day before and her eye socket aches.
3: With her sunglasses pulled into her hair, Jinx reaches to her right eye and begins the process of extracting the prosthesis.
1: Out you come, Sally.
3: She slides her index finger in behind the eyeball and releases the silicone eye from its housing in the socket. She pulls an eye patch from her drawer and slides it over her inflamed socket. In the kitchenette, Jinx washes the prosthesis in the sink, then pops the globe into a glass of water. The silicone sphere bounces against the glass as she carries it back to her workstation and sits it on the windowsill. Feeling maudlin, she investigates the fridge.
1: Aha!
3: Things are looking up. 3 bottles of Pilsner left over from the end of year do. With one sweating nicely in her hand, she wanders downstairs and into the construction lab. It's a richly tactile environment that, even empty, still vibrates with the energy and the smell of unwashed bodies and meat pies. While she wanders the room, Jinx tries to reconstruct in her mind that last week in class. The room full of boys, yes, all boys. The smell of them, the noise, the chaos of young men in perpetual clumsy motion. And as she imagines herself at the front of the class, the picture seems shabby. Maybe she's been a sham all along. A woman trying to prove something and making an absolute fool of herself in the process. Cringing with embarrassment, she presses her forehead to the cupboard doors and mumbles expletives into the wood. When she opens the great bifold cupboard, new smells waft into the workshop, and there before her
0: sit the aluminium adhesive dispensers. Three of them, all loaded with tubes of high-strength bonding agent. She says, drawing one out, putting her empty beer bottle in its place. She pulls off the cap and sniffs at the goop oozing from the tip. An idea is materialising. For the first time since the redundancy letter, Jinx feels a prickle of excitement. Before she shuts the cupboard doors, she picks up a second dispenser. Back in her office, Jinx studies a dim reflection of herself in the monitor. A woman with a glue gun in each hand. She twirls them. A John Wayne swagger takes her around the open plan office, around Play-Doh. Spinning, she faces the door of the office as if the suit and tie redundancy gang are crashing up the stairs, armed not with guns, but a list of her failures. The failure of a woman trying to make it in construction and clearly not being up to it. She stands with her jaw set, every muscle clenched and ready to take them on. It's too easy. A big squirt between the PC monitor and the hard drive, a dollop on all the drawers and cupboards, grabs the last two beers from the fridge, yanks the plug from the wall, then glues the door shut. Gluable surfaces present themselves invitingly, so that when both cartridges are nearly empty, there is barely a movable surface left in the office. Crouching awkwardly on her chair, now fixed to the floor, Jinx turns her attention to her electronic files. Over a decade's worth of teaching material.
4: 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Please retune to 7245 kHz in the 41 metre band. Once again, retune now to 7245 kHz in the 41 metre band.

0: RNZ Pacific News, Talo for Lava, I'm Johnny Blades. Ash from the volcano on Vanuatu's Umbai Island is causing flight disruptions across the country. An advisory from Vanuatu Tourism warns all travellers that ash clouds from the ongoing low-level eruption of the Manarorovi volcano is affecting flights. RNZ Pacific understands Team Vanuatu is also currently being hampered in beginning its journey to Glasgow for the Commonwealth Games due to international flight cancellations. Visitors to Vanuatu are urged to contact airlines, tour operators and accommodation suppliers directly to confirm transit plans. Real-time volcano updates can be found on Vanuatu's Geohazards Department official website at vmgd.gov.vu. Social media alerts are also available on Facebook at Vanuatu Meteorology and Geohazards Department. Vanuatu's Prime Minister Jotham Napat says he will not apologise to the country for the impasse with France over the disputed Matthew and Hunter Islands. He says there's nothing to apologise for. Mr Napat was responding to a call from opposition leader Ismail Kalsikal, who accused the government of mishandling talks with Paris. It comes after the government said talks with Paris over the ownership of the islands had failed to reach a resolution. It also said Vanuatu would seek arbitration at the International Court of Justice. Mr Napat says exhausting all diplomatic avenues is part of the process. His words are translated.
1: Government hemi make him every work we hemi make him and we follow him all requirements law.
2: The government has done all it can do to follow the requirements for negotiating and even to the point of taking our matter to the International Court of Justice. I cannot see any reason why the government should apologize.
0: Taiwan is reassessing its economic ties with Papua New Guinea after PNG announced the closure of Taipei's representative office in Port Moresby. Taiwanese officials have indicated they were blindsided by the decision. The Taipei Times reports that Taiwan's foreign ministry convened a meeting to discuss potential responses. A spokesperson for the ministry says these include reviewing Taiwan's liquefied natural gas imports from PNG. They said Taiwan's imports of around 1.2 million tonnes of LNG annually account for about a third of PNG's LNG exports and are a major source of revenue for the country. Fiji's Minister for Foreign Affairs and External Trade says the refreshed Duavata partnership signed in Auckland last week is a milestone in Fiji and New Zealand's bilateral relationship. Sakiasa Ditoka, who signed the agreement with his New Zealand counterpart Winston Peters, says the agreement will help key areas such as the recognised seasonal employer scheme plus trade and investment.
3: We look forward to increasing all the current things that we're doing in our relations, as well as other issues where it's concerned the RSE program, as well as trade and investment and what we can do to improve the facilities that are needed to support the work that they do.
0: The five-year Duavata agreement succeeds the initial 2022 to 2025 framework and coincides with continued growth in bilateral trade, which has reached 1.9 billion Fiji dollars. Samoa's Prime Minister Laulealemaliatoa Leuatea Schmidt is in New Zealand this week to meet seasonal workers and their families. He and Labour Minister Fata Ryan Schuster met Samoan recognised seasonal employer workers near Napier on Sunday. Atariano Matiariki has more.
4: While in Napier, Prime Minister Lauli heard from Mr Apple RSE program head Belinda Brands about the importance of Samoan workers to the company. She says Samoans have been central to the RSE program since it began. In February, Lauli said he planned to cap the number of Samoan RSE workers at 3,000 a year, down from 4,000 in the previous year. Meanwhile, the Prime Minister is to meet his New Zealand counterpart Christopher Luxon in Wellington tomorrow. Later in the week, Lauli and delegation are due to meet more workers in Blenheim before returning to Samoa on Friday.
0: PNG police say 27 men have been arrested in relation to the Sumbio village massacre in Morobe province in April. The provincial police commander, Samson Seguyaru, says 12 people were killed and six residential houses were completely destroyed by fire. He says 25 suspects have each been charged with 12 counts of willful murder, while two suspects were charged with 6 counts of arson. In news from New Zealand, the Prime Minister says Resource Management Act reforms will make building infrastructure easier, faster, and more affordable. The Environment Select Committee has recommended a raft of changes to the proposed laws. The laws would force councils to compensate landowners for changes affecting their property and remove the requirement for use or development of the environment to be within environmental limits. Christopher Luxon says replacing the RMA is one of the government's most important economic reforms.
5: Because if we do want more houses, we want better infrastructure and more affordable energy, we need a planning system that enables us to make that happen. It's a key part of our wider plan to make it easier, to make it faster and more affordable just to get on with building infrastructure in this great country.
0: Opposition parties say the changes have made the two bills less palatable and workable. In world news, the US military completed a 9th consecutive evening of strikes against Iran. The US Central Command said the strikes targeted Iranian military command centers, air defense and coastal surveillance sites, maritime capabilities, missile and drone launch sites, and communications networks. A 5.5 magnitude earthquake shook the Andes region of Peru, killing at least 6 people. The US Geological Survey reported the quake struck at a depth of 10 kilometers on the edge of the city of Sicaya. More than 30 people were injured and 300 have been displaced. Peru's National Civil Defense Institute said in a statement the total number of missing people is still unknown. Several buildings collapsed or suffered structural damage. In sport, Spain won the FIFA Football World Cup, beating reigning champions Argentina in the final in New Jersey. After dominating most of a final that was still scoreless at full time, Spanish substitute Ferran Torres scored midway through extra time to seal their nation's second men's global title. In rugby, Asafo Aumua believes the All Blacks have grown their game, getting better as they went through their first 3 matches in the nation's championship. Aumua, who scored a try in the team's 40-21 win over Ireland in Auckland on Saturday, says the team's on the right road.
6: Yeah, it was a lot better than the other games, I think. Probably just more numbers around the board, a lot of options. The wingers are always there, as you saw tonight. Not 100, I feel like we're making some good inroads. I feel like the game's getting better and better from France to now. So, yeah, I feel like we're on the right road.
0: And the All Blacks now turn their attention to their upcoming full tour of South Africa. The semi-finalists of the Oceania Under-16 Men's Football Championship in PNG have been confirmed. Fiji, who beat PNG 3-0 on Saturday, will meet Solomon Islands in semi-final 1 on Wednesday. Defending champions New Zealand will meet PNG in the other semi-final. The two finalists will qualify for the FIFA Under-17 World Cup next year. And that's a bulletin of news and sport from RNZ Pacific. For more stories, visit our website, rnz.co.nz/Pacific.
7: Maloilele, this is Pacific Waves from RNZ Pacific. I'm Susanna Suisuki. Coming on the show today, Tonga launches first national policy to help people deported back to the kingdom. Norfolk youth inspired after Cook Islands cultural exchange. And the All Blacks are on cloud 9. Pacific rugby teams, not so much. A new policy to help Tongans deported back to the kingdom to rebuild their lives has officially been launched. The Tonga National Returns Reintegration Policy and Strategic Plan of Action aims to strengthen support for returnees through better coordination between government agencies, churches, non-government organisations and communities. RNZ Pacific spoke with Katrina Fatiaki from the Dare to Dream Foundation, which has advocated for the policy since discussions began last year. Coco Lance reports.
8: Fatiaki says the policy marks a major milestone after more than a year of collaboration between government, service providers and returnees themselves. She says the vision of the policy is centred on helping returnees fully reintegrate and restore their lives.
9: You know, it's quite a milestone for the key stakeholders that have had various discussions, meetings from last year and, you know, looking at a way forward. It's important to look at the vision of this policy, you know, which basically is the heart of what the policy is about, and something that the various stakeholders came to agree to is full reintegration and restoration of returnees' life.
8: The policy follows the launch of the Tonga Returnees Support Program last year to address the challenges faced by people returning after deportation. Atiaki says many returnees experience stigma, social isolation, and difficulty finding work, making it harder to rebuild their lives.
9: One of the biggest challenges is for them to reintegrate back into the communities and society at large. And often they turn back to criminal activities because the support systems are not there. That includes, you know, trying to find employment and also other support mechanisms. And so when we came together early last year, you know, we had real conversations. And I think the beauty about this policy, just like the slogan, nothing about us without us. And I believe that slogan also reflects the process of engaging the returnees, because it is about them. This policy is about them. And they have really been the key people that have driven and influenced the discussions around this policy.
8: Since 2000, more than 1,000 Tongans have returned to the kingdom, with 628 classified as criminal returnees. Many are men aged between 25 and 35 who have spent much of their lives overseas and returned to a country that feels unfamiliar. Fatiaki says the policy was shaped by those lived experiences.
9: It wasn't created in isolation. You know, it was created by the returnees for the returnees. And as I had mentioned, you know, a lot of the hurdles that they face is employment opportunities, financial struggles, social stigma and isolation, the cultural and language gaps, there's the mental and health and trauma and so forth. That's just to name a few. But it's all captured there. And these are the things, the issues that have been highlighted by the returnees.
8: Looking forward, attendees were encouraged to move without judgment and to welcome returnees with open arms.
7: A group of young dancers from Norfolk Island have returned home, inspired after a cultural exchange in the Cook Islands. They engaged with local schools and organisations, got involved in traditional activities, and visited cultural landmarks. The trip aimed to strengthen the dancers' connections to their own roots and neighbouring Polynesian cultures. Tiana Haxton has more.
10: The Bounty Beauties, made up of 13 girls aged between 13 and 20, spent time in Rarotonga learning, performing and forging friendships. The dancers spent months preparing for the trip, including weaving two traditional hats each, helping preserve an important Norfolk Island craft alongside their dance practices. Their dance teacher and choreographer, Michaela Christian Reynolds, says cultural preservation sits at the heart of everything the group does.
11: That's our main thing, to keep our culture alive and to keep it strong for our future generations. And the thing we love about our culture most is that it brings us all together, and this was the same for us in our time in Rarotonga.
10: Her younger sister and assistant, Mawatua Christian Reynolds, says the exchange was designed to help the young performers better understand their own heritage.
11: We just really wanted to ignite a further passion in our youth, to keep our culture alive and to nurture it so that it continues to grow. We also just want to share who we are as Norfolk Islanders and the connection that we have with the Pacific through our tupuna.
10: Norfolk Island's unique history traces back to the descendants of the Bounty mutineers and their Tahitian wives, giving the island a distinctive blend of Polynesian and European heritage. While that mixed ancestry can sometimes mean people don't immediately recognise Norfolk Islanders as Polynesian, Michaela says culture goes far deeper than appearances.
11: We don't see skin colour here on Norfolk because we're all a mix of tones. And for us and what we see in people, you know, it's what's in our heart and our cultures in our heart, and so are our Pacific brothers and sisters.
10: But with their distinct Tahitian roots, she says once they start dancing, people acknowledge them as Polynesians. Mawatua says the trip left a lasting impression on the young dancers.
11: Just being able to go there and have the girls just fully immerse themselves and be able to make so many new friends as well. It's been amazing, really. And I think they've come back feeling so inspired as well.
10: The group hopes the friendships and cultural ties formed in the Cook Islands will ensure the next generation of Bounty Beauties remains connected, not only to Norfolk Island, but to the wider Pacific.
7: The All Blacks got 3 out of 3 in their first Nations Championship Series following an impressive 40-21 win over Ireland on Saturday. It was a positive ending to their first lot of internationals for 2026, with a full tour of South Africa on the card in the new month. And there were mixed results for Fiji, Samoa

0: Yep. With that wrapped up in their 40-21 win over Ireland and keeping the winning record at Eden Park intact. The hosts haven't lost at the ground since 1994. Rennie has Whalonga Tano Umanga, who is of Samoan origin and the first Pacifica player to be captain of the All Blacks, as one of his assistants. And Adi Savea, the new captain for this new era of the All Blacks. And there are at least 12 players in the current squad that also have Pacifica heritage. So a lot of history there for the All Blacks. And then on top of that, being able to get wins over France, Italy and then Ireland in their first three home matches is a big bonus. And Coach Rennie says that puts them in good stead as they prepare to move forward into 2026. Of course, you know, the focus now shifting to South Africa, where they will be touring from next month, play club matches or franchise matches against some of the best of South African club sides, and then playing three test matches in South Africa and the fourth away in the USA. Over 48,000 fans, you know, watched the clash on Saturday in Auckland. Tafuka Asafo Aumua, who scored a try, says it was tough. They expected Ireland to be physical, and that's how Ireland turned up. A lot of people thought it was going to be closer, a tighter game than against France in the very first match they played in Christchurch, you know, 3 weekends ago. But the All Blacks controlled it well, and they opened when they needed to. They were very fast with their game. The forwards made hard carries through the middle, and of course, you know, they finished it off with the tries. Aumua entered the game earlier than he expected, and he said at the post-match conference that he was excited. He remembered what Captain Savea had been telling them. As an All Black, you have to be ready, all the time. And when he got onto the field, his focus shifted to what he needed to do straight away. Savea says he was proud of the team's performance. He applauded the squad, especially those who didn't get game time, for pushing the players they training. Believes that is the foundation for them, how they prepared. And they started a week before meeting France. It was a bit shaky. They continued into Italy. They had a shaky first half, but came back in the second half and controlled. But against Ireland on Saturday, they basically controlled it. They had everything going for them. And the experiment of Tupouvai at number six seemed to have worked well for Rennie and the team. And in the end, they managed to give the sold-out crowd that turned up at Eden Park what they wanted to see: free-flowing rugby combined with structured play that gave them the victory in the end.
1: Another disappointing weekend, though, for the Pacific teams in the Nations Cup comp. How did the teams go?
0: Yeah, not so exciting for Fiji, Samoa and Tonga. They lost all their games at the weekend. Fiji had led Scotland 17-7 at halftime. They had tries from Tevite Kanivere, Celestino Rabotomanda and Elia Dhanakaivata. But Scotland came back hard in the second 40 and scored three of their own tries and took the win in the end. Samoa and Tonga also gave away leads in their matches and lost their Nations Cup clashes at the weekend. Manu Samoa led 17-14 at halftime, but ended up losing by a point, 38-37, to Romania in Uruguay. Then Tonga, who also played on Sunday morning, lost to Portugal 32-28.
1: Some positive news with the Fijian draw women and the Fiji under-20s rugby teams. Can you take us through that?
0: The Fijian draw women and the Fiji under-20s rugby teams recorded wins at the weekend. In Lautoka, the Ndrua women made history by securing their first home final in the Super Rugby Wins competition after a big 31-5 semi-final win over the Queensland Red. The Ndrua women will now feature in their fourth final in 5 years since joining the competition in 2022. And in Georgia, in the under-20s rugby championship, the Fiji team managed to beat Georgia 30-10 to claim 11th position. South Africa beat France 16-5 to retain the title. New Zealand claimed third spot after beating England 41-26.
1: some exciting moments at the World Cup and at the Oceania Men's Under-17

0: 2016 football tournament in Port Moresby. Who were the winners there?
1: Yes, at the FIFA World Cup final, Spain managed to beat Argentina 1-0 in extra time. Ferran Torres scoring that goal, giving Spain the title and heartaches for the Argentinian fans. In OFC football, at the OFC Under-16 Men's Championship, Fiji, who beat Papua New Guinea 3-0 on Saturday, will meet the Solomon Islands in semi-final one on Wednesday. Solomon Islands secured a well-deserved 3-1 victory over Tahiti at the weekend. The other semi-final will feature defending champions New Zealand, and they will meet Papua New Guinea in the second semi-final. New Zealand completed their campaign with a dominant 7-0 victory over Vanuatu to finish top of Group B in Port Moresby on Sunday. So the semi-finals on Wednesday, as far as the OFC Under-16 competition is concerned, Fiji against Solomon Islands and New Zealand taking on Papua New Guinea. The two finalists will qualify for the FIFA Under-17 World Cup in 2027.
0: That's Pacific Waves for today. 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
2: Big fella, hello through and welcome everyone talk lo Melanesia update. Me Koroi Hawkins, lo program today by me look lo samfala o the big fella stories around the region and behind by me golo team lo Buzz FM lo Vanuatu.
3: RNZ Pacific News lo pigeon, me Koroi Hawkins. Taiwan hemi reassessing economic ties plehem within Papua New Guinea after PNG hemi announcing closure lo representative office lo Taipei lo Port Moresby. Taiwanese officials ota been reported talem that Okata been blindsided by this fella decision. Taipei Times hemi reporting that Taiwan Foreign Ministry hemi convening one fella meeting for discussing potential responses. One fella spokesperson for ministry hemi talem that hemi including reviewing liquefied natural gas purchases blo Taiwan from PNG. Hemi say Taiwan imports lo around 1.2 million tons lo LNG annually. Hemi account for about 1/3 lo PNG LNG exports and hem one fella big fella source blo revenue for country. Last week, PNG Foreign Minister Justin Tchachenko hemi said that decision by hemi close lo end lo Taiwan representation lo PNG where hemi consistent with him now one China policy blo PNG. Vanuatu Prime Minister Jotam Napat hemi say bahemi no tok sore lo country for impasse within France over disputed Matthew and Hunter Islands. Mr. Napat hemi being tok in response lo one fella call from opposition leader Ismail Kalsakau where hemi accuse him government lo mishandling mo talks here. Hemi come after government hemi say talks within Paris over lo ownership lo islands where France hemi always claiming control lo kata hemi fail for reaching one fella resolution. Hemi also been tell him that Vanuatu hemi by seeking arbitration through lo International Court of Justice. Mr. Napat hemi say exhausting ota every diplomatic avenues hemi part lo process and ot no got him anything for toksore lo hem. One fellow civil society representative hemi cautioning Australia and Fiji that ought hard for talk on behalf of the whole region lo Ocean of Peace moves blokata without him consultation. Behind Australia ought recently signing Ocean of Peace Alliance Treaty with him Fiji, plans ought been announced for one fellow Ocean of Peace Centre lo Suva. According to Australia government, hemi new treaties plan with him Fiji, hemi empowering both countries for lead law supporting Pacific region against him security threats. Chair of Pacific Regional NGO Organization Alliance, Joey Tau, hemi said that for declaring something or same regional level, hemi requiring wider consultation, not just one fella agreement between two fella countries. Seleva. Co-director of Blo movie Lomu via Mafileo, hemi said that new journal Lomu documentary hemi one full opportunity for celebrating him, life blo him and culture lo right way. Lomu hemi look lo life blo this full rugby legend hemi explore him Tongan heritage blo him, family precious blo fame with him health battles where hemi shape him out final years blo him. Hemi said daddy blo him and mum blo Jonah, okata from same island and he felt responsible for communicating intimate cultural details accurately. And he said, Jonah, he one for an uncomplicated person, yet everyone around him are highly complicated. Lomu bahemi garam New Zealand premiere blahem lo next month lo Auckland International Film Festival. Prime Minister of New Zealand hemi dismissing of latest RNZ Reid research poll hemi say focus blahemi lo fixing of problems we hemi facing country. National hemi hit him lowest result since Christopher Luxon hemi come up osem leader hemi slump lo 28.7%. If replicated, the polling day results by him likely retaining current coalition government of power with him narrowest possible majority, law 61 seats. Hemi first comments blame since poll Hemi come out last week. Christopher Luxon Hemi tell a morning report Hemi no like for talk about him or the polls. Christopher Luxon Hemi say Hemi been difficult 2 years, but welcome blame Hemi for stay focused. Still in New Zealand, for a climate activist, Hemi say plan blow New Zealand first political party for spending $1 billion for oil and gas exploration, Hemi by destabilizing climate. If elected New Zealand first, Hemi like for exploring deep sea basins around the country for oil and gas, where Hemi say by Hemi shore up fuel security of the country. Party by Hemi investing initial $1 billion New Zealand dollars inside the one for National Survey Fund. Greenpeace Chief Executive Russell Norman, Hemi say Hemi one for an expensive gamble. Russell Norman Hemi say New Zealand Hemi should invest in renewable electricity generation, where Hemi by creating energy sovereignty for this for a country. Floods within landslides caused by torrential monsoon rains Hemi been killing at least 11 people low Indian administered Kashmir. Several more Okata missing. India Met Service Hemi warned law further extremely heavy downpours where Hemi prompting temporary suspension plan for annual Hindu pilgrimage law region. Further east law Nagaland law at least 8 fellow people have been killed blown for a landslide where Hemi caused by torrential rain. Law Sport Spain Hemi winning FIFA Football World Cup Hemi berating with the reigning champions Argentina law final law New Jersey law today. After the dominating most law one for a final where Hemi still scoreless law full time, Spanish substitute Ferran Torres Hemi scored midway through law extra time for sealing second men's global title bloqueta. New Zealander Ryan Fox Hemi sinking one for a clutch 6 meter birdie putt law final hole for winning Open Championship by one shot law Royal Birkdale this morning. Hemi said round here Hemi become one for a battle for quelling nerves blahem. Black Caps ought to have been sealing one for a series victory over West Indies in dramatic fashion on Barbados, but winning game a 4-1 wicket, having dismissed him at hosts 188 New Zealand at collapse after Mark Chapman Hemi fall for 80. Relief captain Mitchell Santner Hemi being dropped low outfield before him hit him at winning runs shortly afterwards. And now news and sport pigeon from RNZ Pacific.
2: 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This time the emi join him now team from Buzz FM lo Vanuatu.
4: Internet news: El Nino triggers drought warning for northern Vanuatu. Long-serving correctional officers honoured with service medals. 690 million Vanuatu Pacific Climate Project launched to strengthen community-led resilience. Vanuatu poultry farm rebuilt after disasters with 11,000 new layer birds. And Ombai volcano remains at alert level 3 as minor eruption continues. Good evening and welcome to Vanuatu Nightly News. I'm Kizzy Kalsakau. Leading our news tonight, DG Tumukon says government shifting agriculture from policy to markets through 1.2 billion Vanuatu program. The Ministry of Agriculture, Livestock, Forestry and Biosecurity is moving beyond traditional farming support by linking local food production directly to schools, hospitals and correctional institutions through a 1.2 billion Vanuatu agriculture investment for markets and nutrition. Speaking on Capital FM 107 Graham Vanuatu program, Mr. Tumukon says the project funded by the International Fund for Agricultural Development, IFAD, is designed to ensure locally grown reaches public institutions while creating reliable markets for farmers.
5: It's a project that we help them in the policy limit too. We have policies where the government is passing one of the island focus initiatives. They focus on one kind production or one kind commodity or one island. At the same time, there are policy or call them farm to public institutions. And if we produce more kakaya, that all public institution will unite to people.
4: He explains that the initiative brings together the ministries of agriculture, health, education, trade and justice under the government's farm to institution policy, allowing farmers to supply fresh and nutritious food directly to schools and other public facilities. The program is initially being implemented in Malamba, Penama and Tafia provinces before expanding to other parts of the country.
5: No, some no on public institution being but my me focus no put for like a guy they make him say me walk no trivela province in the minimum say me excluding trivela darfala province me province plus shefa san ma with him torba you me say accommodate him okada and the all different pocket or pool of funds but you me say ask him for the development partners to only step in no pleasure okay times you me talk about your project kami focus on three province nothing thing belum bila ini thing saya kami quite good from then in spread them resource plus money we come and we go to tini and we achieve good results.
4: Mr. Tumukun says the six-year project will be guided by annual work plans with clear performance targets and accountability measures, drawing on lessons from previous agricultural programs. He acknowledges that many past projects failed to deliver lasting results, but says the ministry is determined to focus on measurable outcomes rather than promises. Mr. Tumukun also calls on farmers to move from subsistence production to commercial farming by producing larger volumes at competitive prices, arguing that a greater local production would reduce Vanuatu's dependence on imported food, improve public health, and keep more money circulating within the national economy.
5: In law on past interventions, Los Pesia, Milan full of lessons, and then we want them to say planning, more execution, law activities, and achieving results. And rightly, right timing, where time we may also pass a more policies as a Italian Island Focus Initiative, where we can fit in very well. But at the same time, we may also, even our director generals, more directors, we will put them deliverables from even our work plan from even our 1 year. Only assess them even too, again, same how we will deliver them project, and how not any achievable results plan. So we will get a lot at stake, both the site and contract from even. At the same time, we'll measure all success, all impact, all projects.
4: Mr. Tumukun says changing consumer attitudes towards locally produced food is equally important, noting that unhealthy imported foods are contributing to rising rates of non-communicable diseases, while locally grown produce offers healthier and more sustainable alternatives. He urges all stakeholders, including government, farmers, businesses and development partners, to work together to transform Vanuatu's agricultural sector through long-term planning rather than and short-term interventions. Vanuatu Meteorology and Geohazards Department has declared a meteorological drought for parts of northern Vanuatu following the establishment of El Nino conditions in June, warning that prolonged below-average rainfall could lead to more severe drought impacts if dry conditions persist. The department said meteorological drought is the earliest stage of drought and serve as a warning that continued rainfall deficits could eventually affect water supplies, agriculture and wider environment. Authorities are urging communities, particularly those relying on rainwater harvesting, to begin preparing for possible water shortages and reduce soil moisture. The prolonged dry conditions may also increase the risk of bushfires and grass fires, place additional stress on livestock, and put greater pressure on rivers, natural water sources, and ecosystems. The Meteorology Department will continue monitoring rainfall patterns and provide further updates as El Nino conditions develop. President Nikiniki Vurubravo has praised the transformation of Vanuatu's correctional system while presenting service medals to long-serving officers during the official opening of the new Port Vila Correctional Centre. Joined by the First Lady, the Head of State described the occasion as a significant milestone for the country's justice sector, combining the Department of Correctional Services anniversary celebrations with the inauguration of new permanent correctional facility. He congratulated the government and the department for transforming from a traditional custodial system to a modern correctional service focused on human dignity, public safety, accountability and rehabilitation. President Vurubravo says the progress reflects the dedication and professionalism of correctional officers together with the support of development partners who helped make the project possible.
6: The department demonstrates a shared determination to provide a correctional system that serves both justice and rehabilitation for the people of Vanuatu. This new correctional center stands as a symbol of commitment and of our nation's continued progress in strengthening public institutions.
4: Congratulating officers who receive long service medals, he says the awards recognize their faithful service, commitment and contribution to the government and the people of Vanuatu. He encourages recipients to continue serving with honor, integrity and excellence, describing the new correctional center as a symbol of the nation's ongoing commitment to strengthening public institutions and delivering a justice system that balances rehabilitation with public safety. In other news, a 690 million Vatu Regional Climate Resilience Project has been launched in Port Vila this morning to support communities in Vanuatu, Fiji, Tonga and Kiribati to lead climate adaptation efforts through nature-based solutions. The Kiwa Pacific Circle Pacific Community Inclusion for Resilient Climate and Ecosystems Project will focus on restoring ecosystems and strengthening livelihoods while placing women, young people and people with disabilities at the center of climate action. The 3.5 year initiative will support activities including mangrove restoration, sustainable fisheries, climate resilient agriculture and agroecology. In Vanuatu, ActionAid Vanuatu will implement the program across selected communities on Malekula, Erumango and Tana Islands, building on more than a decade of work to strengthen women's leadership, coastal protection and community resilience. The 690 million Vatu project is funded through the Kiwa Initiative supported by European Union, Agence Française de Développement, Global Affairs Canada, Australia's Department of Foreign Affairs and Trade, and New Zealand's Ministry of Foreign Affairs and Trade. The project is led by ActionAid Australia and the Global Network of Civil Society Organizations for Disaster Reduction in partnership with Pacific organizations including ActionAid Vanuatu, Transcend Ocean, Oceania, Fiji Disabled People's Federation, Tonga Community Development Trust, and the Foundation for the Peoples of the South Pacific Kiribati. French Ambassador to Vanuatu, Jean-Baptiste Jean-Jean Villemaire, says effective climate solutions must be driven by communities closest to their land and ecosystems, while project leaders said the initiative aims to leave behind stronger local institutions, inclusive leadership and communities better equipped to shape their own climate resilient futures. In poultry, after years of disruption caused by cyclones, COVID-19 and a December 2024 earthquake, Vanuatu Poultry Farm is preparing for a major recovery phase with the arrival of 11,000 new layer birds aimed at restoring local egg production and strengthening national food security. The farm, once producing thousands of eggs daily for hotels, restaurants, supermarkets and schools, suffered a major setback when more than 6,000 laying hens were lost after earthquake damaged collapsed poultry cages. The business has since secured 125 million Vatu through the government's Business Recovery Grant Fund to support rebuilding efforts following a detailed recovery assessment and application process. The farm's owner said the support will help restore production capacity, but warned that long-term investment is needed budget. In Vanuatu is to reduce reliance on imported food and develop a stronger domestic poultry industry. The farm has also played a wider role in developing the local poultry sector by supplying chicks, training farmers, and providing technical support to communities on islands including Tana, Maekula, and Santo. With demand for eggs continue to rise, the company is seeking further investment to expand towards 20,000 broods and build a more resilient poultry industry capable of withstanding future challenges. Underwent, the Vanuatu Meteorology and Geohazards Department has maintained Ambai Volcano at Volcanic Alert Level 3 minor eruption, with ongoing activity continuing inside Lake Vui Summit Crater. Monitoring indicates the volcano remains active, with volcanic gas and steam emissions, continued lava activity and occasional ash emissions observed from the summit area. The public is reminded that the hazardous area remains Danger Zone B, covering a 3-kilometer radius around the active vents, where risks include volcanic gases, ashfall, ballistic rocks, and other eruptive hazards. Authorities continue to advise residents and visitors to avoid the summit area and remain cautious around rivers and streams, particularly after heavy rainfall when volcanic ash deposits can be remobilized and create hazardous flows. With that, conclude our Vanuatu Nightly News. You can still follow VNN through Buzz SoundCloud, Buzz Facebook page, on our website www.buzzonline.vu, Capital FM 107, and Radio New Zealand Melanesian Update, RNZ Pacific. I'm Kizzy Kalsakau. A very good night.
2: And hem now Melanesian Update program, Nikoroi Hawkins. Thank you to Mas for tuning in. Come, Yusa Kasim Okata, up to date news and current affairs, lo website blomifala, rnzi.com. 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

0: RNZ News at Midnight. I'm Alison Leonard. Britain has a new Prime Minister, the seventh in the space of just a decade. Former Manchester Mayor Andy Burnham has, in the last hour, presented himself to the King at Buckingham Palace, where he was asked to form a new government. Labour's Sir Keir Starmer earlier met the King to tender his resignation. Sir Keir had gone before that, given a short farewell speech outside 10 Downing Street, saying Mr Burnham has his total support. The Employers and Manufacturers Association says a government grant of up to $60 million to help save Golden Bay Cement's Whangarei plant came as a surprise, but it would be wrong to call it corporate welfare. The Fletcher Building-owned company is the only local producer of cement. The association's head of advocacy, Alan McDonald, says it's a practical decision, but he says it should open discussions on other crucial industries. Labour has pulled its support for the government's Resource Management Act overhaul, but won't fully repeal and replace it if elected. The Environment Select Committee has recommended a raft of changes to the proposed laws, which opposition parties say weaken environmental protections. Chris Hipkins says Labour worked hard to try and reach agreement with the government, but it strongly disagrees with some provisions, including the minister's ability to allow developments exceeding environmental limits.
1: We won't continue the repeal and replace cycle, but we will be campaigning on some changes to the law that the National Party are putting in place.
0: Chris Hipkins says Labour will set out those proposed changes before the election. Ukraine and Russia have been trading strikes on each other's fuel depots and supplies. Russia says it's hit fuel and oil tanks in the southern Ukrainian port sea of Odessa, destined for the Ukrainian military. A Ukrainian official has confirmed there is large-scale infrastructure damage. Meanwhile, Ukraine has struck Russian logistics facilities and an oil depot in the Moscow region, more than 400 kilometres from the Ukrainian border. It also says it has hit half a dozen more Russian ships in the Sea of Azov. The chair of Auckland Council's planning committee says proposed changes to new intensification rules focus housing density where infrastructure is already in place. Councillors will vote tomorrow on whether to make changes to the draft plan before it goes to public consultation for a second time. Chair Richard Hill says the changes are in contrast to what's been happening with fast-track consenting, where 1,000 to 2,000 home developments are given the go-ahead in areas with no infrastructure.
2: For most Aucklanders, I hear, we should only be putting housing where there is good transport, water, community infrastructure like libraries, and that's what the plan shows.
0: Parents of a couple of hundred school children in the Manawatu town of Ashurst are having to dip into their pockets for school buses to Palmerston North from today. Regional council ratepayers are also stumping up for the services, which were previously funded solely by the Ministry of Education. Parent Chris Love says the changes are stressing families. She says carpooling would be the only option if there were no buses, because there isn't enough room for all the teens on public transport. Campaign groups are warning that illegal gold mining is causing a potential environmental catastrophe in several gold-rich countries. The rising price of gold in recent years has caused a surge in non-industrial mining, the BBC's Ed Butler reports.
3: Rising demand from central banks and economic uncertainty have seen the price of gold double in recent years, and that's fuelled a global gold rush, with more than 20% of the world's supply now sourced illegally. Greenpeace estimates that 100,000 hectares of forest have been lost to diggers in the Amazon. Miners use toxic materials like mercury and arsenic, polluting waterways. Colombian law enforcement says that gold mining by the cartels has now become more lucrative than the trade in cocaine.
0: That's the news.
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0: And here is your short forecast from Met Service until midnight. For Northland to Waikato, including Coromandel, showers clearing to fine in Auckland, Coromandel and Waikato this morning, and then in Northland this afternoon. Waitomo to Kapiti, including Taumarunui and Taihape, morning valley fog, otherwise a fine start. Becoming cloudy this afternoon and evening with patchy drizzle developing. Bay of Plenty and Taupo, showers clearing before dawn, and then mainly fine. Hawke's Bay and Gisborne, a few showers north of Wairoa, easing this afternoon and clearing tonight, mainly fine in the south. Wairarapa, Wellington, Nelson, Marlborough, Canterbury, also north and central Otago, mainly fine with morning frost. Buller to Westland, morning showers in Buller, clearing, cloud increasing elsewhere. Fiordland, Southland, Dunedin and Clutha, rain in Fiordland, showers developing in Stewart Island this morning, spreading to Southland and Clutha this afternoon, and then to Dunedin this evening. And the Chatham Islands, it's mostly cloudy. It is almost 6 minutes past midnight. A very good Tuesday morning to you. Yes, you've got me again. I'm sorry to say, you'd have to put up with me. I'm not sure what Vicky's up to, but she's not here, and here I am. So let's hold hands and try and get through this together. The graveyard shift, as they used to call it once upon a time. But people seem to work at any hour of day or night these days. In fact, you are working. I'd love to hear from you. Where are you working? What are you up to? 2101. Just me being nosy, and I can say hi too. It's nice to know. It's nice to know you're there. Coming up this hour, Media Watch, looking at how Paul Henry grabbed the media's attention, and didn't he though this week? By crikey, that's been highly entertaining, by putting his hand up for politics, and how media responded to the shock news of Sir Sam Neill's death. Yeah, nobody saw that one coming, that's for sure. Also, a rejig of local news at our big news publisher Stuff. Coming up after one this morning, what is the point of having a treaty banning nuclear weapons in space if we can't spot them? That's on Inside Science from the BBC. The conversation from the BBC after two this morning, focusing on film festivals in India and Egypt that showcase the women who work behind the camera. After three, it's the next episode. I believe it's number five in our reading of The Duet by David Hill. This morning, Callum is developing a much more than just a friendship with Paige, as they practice for their duet with the youth orchestra. And it seems that she may even be interested in his strange friends. That's all coming up on today's episode, straight after 3 o'clock news. Also, around half three, the health check from the BBC. Organisations providing HIV services to gay men have had to close in the last, at least one African country, as gay men there fear coming forward to be tested or treated. And witness history after four this morning. In 1999, Canada's map was redrawn to create Nunavut, a territory reflecting Inuit land rights, and it followed more than 20 years of campaigning. We take a look at that piece in witness history, and then another episode from our friends at The Detail around half past four this morning. And in between all that stuff, probably some inane chat from me as things pop into my head, and we'll also play music. I like this one, The Top Twins, Calf Club Day.

0: That is Fool's Paradise from the Waratahs. It is a quarter past midnight. It's time now for Media Watch with Colin Peacock. And this week he looks at a rejig of local news at our biggest news publisher, and also how Paul Henry grabbed the media's attention. He certainly did, by putting his hand up for politics. But first, how the media responded to the shock news of Sir Sam Neill's death.
1: So, in breaking news, the family of actor Sam Neill has confirmed he's died in hospital. In a statement, they say he died in Sydney, he was surrounded by family, and he died with the dignity that has characterised his whole life.
2: That was Andrew Dickens on News Talk ZB's Drive Show with the news that startled and saddened millions of people here and overseas this week. The unexpected death of probably the single best known and most

0: in such a way and embody what it means to be just the best kind of Kiwi, that it kind of almost feels right that I'm standing, and I actually don't know where I'm standing. I think we're in Waiotapu outside a closed gas station. And
1: hunt for the wilder people country, I reckon, Kate, is where you are.
2: But while Kate Roger wasn't entirely sure where she was there, others will remember where they were when they heard Sam Neill had died. Sir Sam, as he was one of just a handful of people in New Zealand culture whose death could take over the news, much like Dame Jules Top. Only recently, her death filled the first 12 minutes of TVNZ's One News last month, though partly that was because it was well known how unwell she was and they were ready for the bad news. But not so this time, when it was widely understood that Sam Neill's cancer was under control and he was actually fairly well. But those who didn't find out via the social media statements posted by his family on Monday, or via breaking news on the radio or from online news sites, might have heard the details first, live in TVNZ's One News.
3: Big hits like Jurassic Park in the 1990s, but then he also went on to be himself in a number of documentaries that touched the hearts of New Zealanders and Australians, such as the series called Why Anzac. And then in 2018, he fronted a story called The Pacific in the wake of Captain Cook.
2: The Sydney Morning Herald called Sam Neill an honorary Australian, and cinema scholar Daryl Sparks called him an actor of unique subtlety who was able to relate emotion through slight facial expressions or minute vocal inflections. And such was that subtlety that, as Sleeping Dogs co-star Ian Muin told Newstalk ZB this week, in that movie that made him a star, he first thought Sam Neill wasn't acting enough.
4: He was showing no emotion. And I thought, okay, he's pretty, but God, a bit of performance, please. But the next day, I looked at the rushes. Totally different. On screen, I saw him change his mind.
2: He also appeared in one or two crimes against cinema over the years, as noted by the Herald's Joanna Wayne when she ranked Sam Neill's best and worst films in 2024. And she didn't ignore the golden turkey that was United Passions, a vanity movie bankrolled by world football's corruption-tainted governing body, FIFA.
5: The press, on and on about dictatorships and political prisoners and so on. But as soon as the game kicks off, things change.
2: The New York Times, at that time, back in 2018, called it one of the most unwatchable films in recent memory. Still, Sam Neill did us a bit of a favour, highlighting the cynicism in that organisation that's still in full effect in the World Cup that's reaching its climax in the US right now. But even in a movie that bad, Sam Neill's portrayal was credible, and as Daryl Sparks put it in his obituary, embellishing his characters with a feeling of genuine realism was one of his talents. And that was also one reason that Sam Neill was also good at documentaries, most notably the Anzac one that TVNZ's Simon Mercep mentioned earlier, produced and presented by Sam Neill for the 2015 Gallipoli centenary. The Dominion Post critic Jane Barron at that time said this.
6: Neill had the guts to wonder out loud why the epic failure has become so aggressively romanticised and fenced off from the slightest criticism. Any analysis viewed as a betrayal to the noble dead.
2: And that's no mean feat. And the story of his own grandfather's death and a visit to his grave in the documentary was done with taste and dignity. Another project that Sam Neill took part in recently was called 10,000 Dreams, in which filmmaker Fraser Groot asked thousands of people what they'd wish for, and a clip of Sam Neill sharing his dream of a peaceful, dull and news-free life is also being widely shared online right now.
7: I'd like a morning when I wake up and there's really nothing on the news. When everything just returns to dull. And there's no pestilence. And there's no war. And there's no aggression. And people are just leaving it alone and getting on with each other.
2: And in the excerpt that Newstalk ZB's Mike Hosking aired on Tuesday morning, Neil's vision of a life without bad news was even one in which sport wouldn't have losers.
7: The football will be played as usual on Saturday. Someone might win, but probably everyone will just have a draw.
2: Not a concept the FIFA bigwigs at the World Cup in the US right now would approve of, you'd think. And on Newstalk ZB last Tuesday, Mike Hosking didn't seem to approve either.
7: Be nice.
8: Okay.

0: But there was one achievement Mike Hosking was keen to applaud.
1: One of the things I most admired about Sam Neill, ironically, was his wine. Because he was one of those people who took it seriously, and I remember when Two Paddocks started, and it was, I thought, here we go, another celebrity, bit bored, got a paddock, he's going to plant a few grapes, and, you know, you're never going to hear from it again. But that's turned into a very serious and internationally renowned operation, so that speaks of the man and his attitude.
0: We'll be back tomorrow. Mike Hosking didn't say why that was ironic, though maybe Sam Neill wouldn't mind that. In his recent sit-down interview for RNZ's 30 with Guyan video series, that's what Sam Neill himself was most animated about. And the extract that Guyan Espiner played for his listeners on Midday Report ended like this.
2: Christ's first miracle was he turned water into the wine. He didn't turn it into no-alcohol wine. He didn't turn it into vodka. He didn't make cocktails for people. He turned it into good wine. We know it's good wine because the host of that wedding, and the wedding would have been a dud if he hadn't done that. And his mother told him, do something about that, son. And that was the miracle that he came up with.
3: So you're following in those footsteps as a winemaker?
2: Well, you know, every good bottle of wine is a miracle in a sense, but I'm not Jesus.
0: Well, now, the winemaker has met his maker after making some pretty good movies and TV shows and documentaries as well. And in the media parlance of today, Sam Neill was a true content creator who also seemed content himself with all he created. While Sam Neill built a career in Australia and beyond after leaving New Zealand many years ago, another media personality who hit the headlines this week didn't fare so well when he crossed the ditch more recently. After famously controversial and insulting comments on TVNZ's breakfast show sparked his resignation, Paul Henry crossed the Tasman in 2012 to co-host the same sort of show on Australia's Channel 7. But that didn't last a year, and in 2013, Sydney's Daily Telegraph placed Paul Henry at number 6 on a list of the worst presenters in Australia's TV history.
4: Henry was broadly criticised for being an unpopular, provocative oddball, and no one was sorry to see him pack his bag and return to New Zealand last November, sparing Australia any further exposure to him.
0: But Paul Henry certainly drummed up a lot of media exposure here this week, though, when the ACT Party invited reporters to a mystery announcement on Tuesday morning.
5: Welcome, folks. We all know him as Mr. Bombastic, but I've got to know a very thoughtful and deeply passionate New Zealander in Paul Henry. He doesn't just communicate ideas, he infects rooms with enthusiasm. He's going to be a wonderful addition to ACT's team as a candidate.
0: Well, ironically, there was no room to infect there. It was a hotel rooftop in Auckland that was the venue for that announcement. But it did generate several hours' worth of broadcast coverage and comment, and thousands of words' worth of news this past week. And the media management of all this was applauded on News Talk ZB by the drive host Heather Duplessy-Allen.
6: ACT sent out a little media advisory last night about 7:30 saying there would be a major announcement. It would not be a policy announcement. No exclusive will be offered. There will be no embargoed material. There's a lot of hype right there in that little media advisory. This better be good or the chat today is going to be about damp squibs, but no.
0: But it wasn't exactly a unique event. Only 8 days earlier, a former talkback radio colleague of Henry's at the now defunct station Radio Live announced himself as a candidate for New Zealand First. But as Heather Duplessy-Allen reckoned last Tuesday, Paul Henry was a much bigger deal than Michael Laws.
6: He probably, I think, single-handedly will lift ACT's vote. At the very least, he will hold it up.
0: Well, that's a bold call, but Heather Duplessy-Allen was far from the only one in the media pointing out that people with a media profile aren't always a long-term political asset for their parties. On his personal website, commentator David Slack went back further.
4: Your Tuku Morgans and Brendan Horans and Tamati Coffees and Jenny Marcrofts found themselves going nowhere much. Pam Corkery found it wasn't for her either.
0: Well, in a piece for the RNZ website 10 years ago, headlined Why TV Personalities Get Into Politics, the one-term former Alliance MP Pam Corkery made this point.
4: What is okay, say on the radio or in an opinion piece, will not pass standing orders in Parliament. It's like a maverick, a hippie, joining the territorials.
0: Well, another former TVNZ presenter with political views, but who's not a candidate, is Peter Williams, who appeared alongside Paul Henry on TVNZ's breakfast show back in the 2010s. And on his Substack this week, he said this about Paul Henry.
4: If he's not the centre of attention, he tends to lose interest pretty quickly.
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9: Hello, long you na good pla long bungim you again long display news na current affairs broadcast. 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Tete emi Monday, number 20, long moon July. What time you again me, Sam Seke. Long program tete, Prime Minister na part e reject him all suit him talk blong opposition long how gaman e handle him all negotiation blong tupla disputed island blong Vanuatu. Look, look, long sample can help where all line blong manu si kissim long heavy blong permis tony come long volcano ananit long solwara. Plenty product blong agriculture too by stop long Santo Rodeo show long Vanuatu display weekend. Na report blong FIFA World Cup where Spain win him. Emol story by Imi Harim behind. Now yet Emia Hilda Wayne one time Radio Australia News.
10: Thank you, Sam. Na alol kita radio friend. Amo mas long bungi mi plagen long nar plag week. Long al big plus story long Radio Australia News tete. Long Australia politics. One Nation Party leader Pauline Hanson. Iki sim sample talk pait all Sam Emi walk long bagarap em name long Australia. Long all of us is walk about long em. Australia Prime Minister Anthony Albanese. He been one plus long all this leader. Also they been making kind talk talk time Miss Hanson. He been go long United Kingdom last week. Na talk talk long one plus podcast. Long this plot talk talk, Miss Hanson even make him one time podcaster Tommy Robinson. Miss Hanson even make him all talk talk where he been down in Australia. That's all Miss Hanson he back him all this plot talk talk all the same. And he make him all talk talk where he against him all policy blong Australia alongside blong immigration. And we talk party blong him, he no support him white Australia policy. Now all talk party come up, and he no true. Not pa leader long party blong Miss Hanson yet, Barnaby Joyce, he support him leader blong him also Miss Hanson. Na party blong tupla ino supporting white Australia policy. All asylum seekers usad stop now long Nauru, where Australia government is alem only go long stop, he come up in one plus strong play action long protest against him display detention or calabus blong all. Only start long losing kaikai long come up in one plus hunger strike long one em, only talk only save kiss him $18 long one day inside long display detention center. One plus survey only come up in number long 78 out long $100. Asylum seekers is so emolsome 99% long all is have a loose him kaikai, na all is have a sort long money. All is have a kiss him $260 one fortnight. 92% long all is talk only no got free na clean plawara lo drink. This play rate long money where all is have a kiss him one fortnight, Nauru government is set him, na Australia government is have a buy him. United Kingdom, he got new Prime Minister, who said, my former mayor blong Manchester, Andy Burnham, not only make him a swearing-in ceremony blong him tete long London. Display make him come up number 7 Prime Minister blong United Kingdom inside long 10 play year mark. Last moon, sitting Prime Minister Sir Keir Starmer, he been resigned long display position behind long member blong party blong him, he been asking him long step down. Now display finishing Radio Australia News.
9: Thank you, Hilda. Vanuatu Prime Minister Jotham Napat hemi reject him demand blong opposition blong hemi apologize long how government hemi been handling negotiation with them Franis long side long ownership blong Tufala Island long south blong country Matthew Mohanta or Umay Nupne mo Umay Neg oli kolem long custom name blong Tufala. Prime Minister Napat hemi say hemi follow straight passing under long diplomatic process blong negotiate with the Franis blong Matthew Mohanta and hemi no look any reason blong government hemi apologize long him. Opposition leader Ismail Kalsakau hemi question him too why now Deputy Prime Minister Johnny Kwanapo now hemi leading negotiation team. The Mr. Napat hemi talem long media long Friday say Mr. Kwanapo hemi right man blong lead him all negotiation. Hemi a Prime Minister Napat time hemi respond long talk talk blong opposition leader.
11: Me come today specifically blo me respond lo press conference blo leader blo opposition and at the same time blo me set him some light lo some lo get comments who have been raised in relation to Matthew Mohanda. Matthew Mohanda hemi one long outstanding issue. After the political independence play you me country hemi never stop, hemi continue through lot different negotiations at a bureaucratic level where hemi fulfill all officers play me will be engaged and hemi one very tireless exercise. You may be anticipating say why hemi no one easy walk about knowing friends with them one mentality where hemi cut you may be anticipating say why you may go through all negotiations but hemi no been easy.
9: The hemi say come on hemi lead him hemi been strong brong make sure ownership brong to for Ireland near come back long Vanuatu Prime Minister Napat hemi tell him out more one hemi been happen.
11: Since 2023, low time blow former Prime Minister where me Ismail Kalsakau, where hemi been Prime Minister low time, lot of time, and Macron hemi been visiting you me. During low visit blow Macron, hemi for the first time where issue blow Matthew Mohanta only been elevated low level blow bureaucrats, he come low level blow all political leaders. Never at one time where you make at any negotiations where him involved all the leaders, particularly all politicians. So that's the first time. And that includes the former Prime Minister, current leader of the opposition, where only been asking one specific question, law side, law ownership, law Tufula Island. President of New Caledonia at the time, him stand up and frankly, and me admit him in front of Macron, blo talem say, Matthew Mohanta, and me blo all people blo Vanuatu. Now, lo respond blo Macron, and me specifically, and me request them two sets of negotiations, and by him, must stand immediately. And he been proposed them December lo 2023. Unfortunately, he may not been happen from lot of time. Country blame me, he been go through a lot of political instability, so make him not happen. And you may not stop the blessing, you may continue blame me dialogue until government will me lead them today. You may come back and you may revisit them negotiations here. Where office blow Prime Minister, he may been actually write them one letter, blow request them one round table at the highest level. So for that, Macron, he may been. Respond, lo letter blow you me, and only schedule one meeting where hemi been taking place, lo July back again, lo 2025. And lo that time, me, also Prime Minister, and Deputy Prime Minister, me develop together, we got an opportunity, lo me develop service sit down and negotiate.
9: Mr. Napat, hemi tell him back again, according long one him where him more President Macron, he been agree long him more Council of Ministers long Vanuatu, he agree with him. Deputy Prime Minister Johnny Kuanapo, now hemi right man long hemi lead him negotiation team long Vanuatu.
11: Lo negotiations, Macron hemi agree. I think hemi for the first time, one French President, hemi commit him M1 or Kafman Blem, lo yimis have a resolve lo issue ya by way of negotiations. That's for the first time. After many, many negotiations, him is the only president where he agreed lo yimis and them. Now, inside lo meeting, Macron with me, me to fly together, he agree. So, in respond lo comment, lo leader lo position, lo tell him say, Deputy Prime Minister, hemi no got any standing. Hemi one collective decisions where hemi been made by Macron, with me, inside lo negotiations lo July last year. Blo tell him all same that this is the first time where matter blo Matthew Mohanta is elevated lo political level, but lo outcome lo decisions only me to fulla together he agree say by negotiations by hemi done. At the ministerial level. And for that reason, Council of Ministers have been recommended Deputy Prime Minister, lo hem now hemi represent them, you me, lo negotiate, lo Matthew Mohanda. And hemi now hemi decisions will hemi been made by the two fellow leader. So, me come today, lo, me correct them statement, lo lead up lo position. Lo tell them say, Deputy Prime Minister, have me no got any standing. And me have me one decisions when me been made. But lo capacity level, and being Deputy, being the Deputy Prime Minister, being a diplomat, me all same, not only the Prime Minister, but also one beginning where me come out lo south, me not looking any conflict and emotions, law involvement, law Deputy Prime Minister negotiations. He's a diplomat, and he got capacity to himself negotiate at that level. And it is because of that reason, Council he gave me that mandate, but me appointed him, law he himself representing me, law negotiate. Law process where you may undertake him, you know, save go law ICJ. Until you exhaust them every avenues. And I mean, now you may be in fallen all this time. It comes this year, where Deputy Prime Minister has been go, just beginning of this year, this month, and all in us have a resolve from Madia. But we have exhaust every avenues. Now you may have a look him when I'm now having a way forward.
9: And Prime Minister Jotham Napat Blong Vanuatu hemi finishing report here. Plenty walkie come up long Manus province long Triam Kisim number blong Hamas Manmeri I Kisim Bagarap na one kind heavy through all people I walk along Bungim. Acting provincial statistician Ryan Selsel I talk online long manus in a walk along Bungim have blong salty go inside long all wara system blong all na plenty more all kind have long end. Mr. Selsel I talk more one time Natasha Metten long one more kind help or organization I help more people long end.
12: From reports when me play I asking more question, especially me play no asking public, but me play go directly lo WDOs, no committees, no councillors, no wards. So me play go lol, me play seeing verified informations. So all information we only provide him, I think mostly this kind of information is centered around freshwater blow he affected salinity, yeah. When we talk salty, we penetrate when say water table, what kind of same, and then he affect him this freshwater wells at Kumapin, the water wells. Most water wells well is located approximately 5 meters to 2 meters from the shoreline. So it's very close to the shore. So also the wells, it's being most of them are covered by pumice dust, pumice dust, and then the others were located approximately 5 meters or come all really away from the shoreline, and I got salt water is seeping through pumice water. That's one. Narbla and the south coast, the Narbla islands, no bad, but mostly the south coast line now. Some of the remote islands, and if I go visit him, no got plenty rain too much. I think rain will come from the northern part, the manus which is lowering down, no go back in the same, but the south coast, no got plenty rain. All communities, the water tank, you know, sufficient long all. But me talk about, you know, occasionally rain will put down close to, and no got. That's why only water tank, only low.
10: Na em this blog report you blog lo carry out and you play including two blog ready more to lo dry season lo come up play more this plan.
12: Yes, and you play look lo one and tema is accumulation and you play integrating to or including to look blog draw to you go inside the slot template, kiro template or NDC game no me plan, you play including this lot to inside. You play looking on the nice and then come, but the current wind changes not this way again. You can douse him go. But it's just that all communities depend on fish. So the longer we the nice and start with the location, I'm suffering more for that period. What some scabble or side of fish.
10: So me had him to use more line lo island or clock same time li click because lo wara blow yet or some all wara lo think or local story no local thing plenty too much lo now the dry season or come long.
12: Yes, low line island from Hawaii, Park Island, Rapatona LLG. And we got on the Nigai go visit the sites to move the more context, Lola Manus Nigala big problem law, communication, Namel, all words now, all LLGs come again law, main headquarter, Nigala problem with this now. Nigal looks information along the place of BP Island. The need lo go by outboard na travel sample hours logo visiting sila site loxing gathering information na kami again and the communicate go directly lo mga lo ringo and it's mat it's not possible na so planted lo sila island and it's we have lo mga lo contact go the movies nila need lo travel or all need lo run kam lo umla halfway network and pick up na organ calling nila lo so lo hahai lo pak em 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
10: Na ikat sample line lo house si kam go make sample testing lo solwara lo make him short as lo give him belly si lo man miri.
12: Ultimately team lo mibla go ino katong la health obisa bin ini mibla but lo you asking me if me can talk we relate lo information no ka ba mi to mina natin sharing lo disla unless on the health I'm go conducting one assessment, then I'll can talk in the notes
10: now. Now, Ryan, now that you plan making all assessment, you plan penis, when him something by come up now?
12: So far, I plan Salim Golo is NDC, or NDC respond come again, and then one amount only giving companies lo provincial government, lo including penis drought na temaisa. And then from IOM, I'm all talk to Lomiga logo checking all something related to wars and then all food reliefs, I think. Inside all local suppliers, Lomiga lo inside lo ringa. But the important thing is how Mipla can remove him away all main groups, na saw lines, na reef systems, na all this land, Mipla can move him from away lo all this land, na containing lo one by area past them so that all can affect him all marine.
9: And this play been acting provincial statistician Blomanus province, Ryan Selsel, na emi being tok one time, Natasha Metten.
13: ABC Radio Australia.
9: Sanma province long Vanuatu, Igo Head long ready, blong Holem Santo Rodeo 2026 show, blong plante all salens long side, blong ride them all horse motu, long ride them all bullock long weekend. Chairman blong Santo Rodeo, William Colma, hemi talem se all young fella with them all woman too, by save take part long any kind competition long show ya. Hem se by got to sell blong all small livestock more by all farmer e display too full up all crops all same island cabbage, fruits, taro, manioc, cocoa, kava mo all narafala kakai blong garden. Mr. Colma hem historian more long hem with them Caroline Tiriman.
14: You mean Mr. Triamblo and I when I mistake Mr. Triamblo encourage him all man will list them all finished products, all cattle root crops, any something where I'm to do with them agriculture. You must use them a little bit on some all farm show where sometimes but you must say look lo Australia or New Zealand. Well farmer only come together lo only showcase them all something lo get public, but not just the public. I mean one chance, one opportunity, lo farmer only come, only talk one place, only share them all contacts, even to come with them all genetics. Sometimes you got one genetic for one pig or one fowl or one bullock, you want them breeding bullock blue with them one other kind breed or one good time lo more opportunity lo you meet with them all another farmer and then you share them all ideas, contacts and I mean just one place lo. Every farmer will catch up, you know, just all farmer, no more. I mean, same time, good chance for the community, like a small entertainment. I think you, Milo Santo, even got too much entertainment all Sunday, so whatever all Sunday, we bring him everyone, he come close together. All man all different area, and we want chance, more opportunity, blow. You may everyone all different area, you may come together, yeah, no?
9: William, na participation, blow, all mama, more woman, blow, this la rodeo, lo side, blow, agriculture, me how?
14: I think, ba for sure, but you must look, by got not only all male, but by got all female farmer too, somewhere, you got all mama, blow, you me. I think by you local is have come with them all foul blow geta, all peak, all root crops blow geta from land all geta, mainly only source of income, only got all kakai, all products blow geta every time, only stack down the main market, you mean no more. But me also give one opportunity while all money to spectate, maybe by look some with all the products blow mama blue mill, all communities, all is have come, same time, all is to spectate. Only look once and we catch them. I will get all these. All these I purchase them the time. So by me help them all mama people and especially some new mama now we start coming up through the Department of Industry. We start help them all get people. But all these look all products. All these I make them anywhere between all banana chips or dried ginger powder. All kinds of things all same. So I mean one could have opportunity to blow. All mama is have engage with them all man lo public, which sometimes I think I had to work a little bit lo only got one market lo sale products lo get a demi one good chance more opportunity and up lo showcase them or advertise them when I will get.
9: How lo side blong tourism? You think this la by a pulum plenty tourists come look or how?
14: Me thinks suppose you me fortunate look at some tourists well stop. Presently with the Umilo Santo, most of the time all tourism office all get is to notify all tourists. I'm only come lo period lo rodeo. Only normally is to advertise and plan with them all tourists. Unfortunately, Umilo Vanuatu, Umilo look, he got one big fella decline lo tourism blue me from airline service blue me. He declined big one. Service blue me no more some first time.
9: I'm William Colmar, Chairman Blong Santo Rodeo Long Vanuatu, Hemistorian with them, Caroline Tiriman. All right, suppose you one for a football or soccer fan where you for following FIFA World Cup 2026, but you haven't finished also in Spain now, Hemi win him cup after Hemi beat him Argentina 1-0 long extra time, long New Jersey Stadium, long New York, this for the morning, long time blong you me. Win blong Spain men's national football team. Yeah, hemi mean all geta now Holland title blong FIFA World Cup and the UEFA European Championship title long same time. Hemi make a 2 time for Spain. Hemi winning World Cup after all geta been win 2 long FIFA World Cup 2010 after all geta winning Netherlands 1-0 long Johannesburg long South Africa. Long play, long this for the morning. Barcelona winger Ferran Torres now hemi score him only goal long game where all the commentators say Argentina all the doing spoiling tactic where hemi result long red card long Enzo Fernandez so all the Argentina play with him 10 man no more long extra time play. Spain hemi dominating play but referee hemi overrule him 2 for la nara goals long all the. You may hear a little bit commentary long him from SBS Australia Sport.
15: Welcome wherever you are on the face of the earth to the 2026 FIFA World Cup Final. The European challengers Spain against the defending champions Argentina for the right to rule the world. Aimed in towards Olmo and now Yamal! And Emi Martinez left a foot behind to make the save. Spain first to get their teeth into it, but Argentina can break. And Messi's on his way here. Cucurella! Dragged it right across the face. Retreat through by Kubasi. This is Dani Olmo. Cucurella was approaching it. And it was nicked off his toe at the last by Montiel. Lamar, he's got between a pair of them. Lamar Torres! Into the waiting arms of the Argentine goalkeeper. Kubasi! Martinez!
16: Well, again, Martinez can't hold it.
15: Oh, that's a fair collision halfway as well. Enzo Fernandez went through him. And Enzo Fernandez is walking. Lamine Yamal! Oh, what a save! Emi Martinez made quite a journey and turned it behind for a corner. It remains Spain 0, Argentina 0. Porro, Ferran Torres, Merino, Williams! Celebration cut short.
16: And he was quick to make the decision, the ref didn't hesitate.
15: Lamine Yamal, Pedro Porro, Williams, and thundered in for Spain by Ferran Torres! At last, at long, long last, Spain's magic moment!
16: Lovely clean contact, no doubt about it, this time Martinez in goal, no chance whatsoever.
15: Oh, Torres is on his way here. Ferran Torres all by himself. And the flag is up at his expense. Here's Messi. There's Messi. He caught it all right. And now Messi wriggles. It's Simeone. Oh, so mighty, mighty close. Spain made first contact. Ferran Torres away. Spain are the champions. Spain have seized their second star. The kings of Europe have conquered the world. And who would dispute that they are worthy? This time, Messi is beaten.
9: So, match statistics from SBS Sports, Hemi says Spain all got a dominating play throughout long match here, and all got to make him 20 shots for goal time, all got Argentina make him only 3 shots go long goal area. 11 fall along all got a shots from Spain, mark him go goal mouth time, no any kick from all got Argentina, Hemi mark him go for goal. Statistics from all of the Spain control on 68% long play time, all of the Argentina control on 32% no more long play. Kind of rough play long all of the Argentina, hemi result long referee, hemi give him all of the 5 yellow cards and 1 for a red card time, all of the Spain no got him any yellow card. So today, let me end him this for the FIFA World Cup 2026 tournament, where 48 countries now play long him, long Mexico, America, and Canada start long number 11 long June. And once again, all got Spain now win him after all got beat him Argentina 1-0 long extra time long today morning. Alright, now you may come back more long football blong you may long here long Oceania Confederation blong FIFA where one for a tournament you may been for long two. And this for a OFC under 16 men's championship where he may been go ahead long Port Moresby this time. Or get a four team where by play long semi-final long Wednesday this for a week now. Hemi Fiji by face in Solomon Islands long late long afternoon. Then by New Zealand and all get a host Papua New Guinea long evening. All get a Fiji not top long group A after all get a win him everyone long all get a 3 for la game long all get a including 2-0 against him New Caledonia. 5-0 against him Samoa long last Wednesday and all get a win him PNG 3-0 long last Saturday. All get a PNG come second long group A and qualify for semi-final after 2 for la win long all get a against him Samoa and New Caledonia. Long Group B, all got the reigning champions New Zealand now, long top after, all got the winning everyone long, all got the 3 for the match, long all get the, long 5-1 against him, Solomon Islands, 6-1 against him, Tahiti last week, and then 7-0 against him, Vanuatu, long yesterday. Solomon Islands, him is second long Group B, with them 2 for the win, long all get the against him, Vanuatu, and Tahiti. after all the semi-final long Wednesday, by Hemi Garem all the playoff for 8, 7, 6, 5, 4 and 3rd position long championship before final long Saturday this for a week long PNG football stadium long Port Moresby. Na M2E finishing this by ABC Radio Australia One Talk program long today. Me Sam Seke talk maki mi bla olgeta, mi talk. Bye-bye now.
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0: RNZ Pacific News, Talo for Lava, I'm Johnny Blades. Ash from the volcano on Vanuatu's Umbai Island is causing flight disruptions across the country. An advisory from Vanuatu Tourism warns all travellers that ash clouds from the ongoing low-level eruption of the Manarorovi volcano is affecting flights. RNZ Pacific understands Team Vanuatu is also currently being hampered in beginning its journey to Glasgow for the Commonwealth Games due to international flight cancellations. Visitors to Vanuatu are urged to contact airlines, tour operators and accommodation suppliers directly to confirm transit plans. Real-time volcano updates can be found on Vanuatu's Geohazards Department official website at vmgd.gov.vu. Social media alerts are also available on Facebook at Vanuatu Meteorology and Geohazards Department. Vanuatu's Prime Minister Jotham Napat says he will not apologise to the country for the impasse with France over the disputed Matthew and Hunter Islands. He says there's nothing to apologise for. Mr Napat was responding to a call from opposition leader Ismail Kalsiko, who accused the government of mishandling talks with Paris. It comes after the government said talks with Paris over the ownership of the islands had failed to reach a resolution. It also said Vanuatu would seek arbitration at the International Court of Justice. Mr Napat says exhausting all diplomatic avenues is part of the process. His words are translated.
1: Government hemi make him every work where hemi submake him and me follow him all requirements law.
2: The government has done all it can do to follow the requirements for negotiating and even to the point of taking our matter to the International Court of Justice. I cannot see any reason why the government should apologize.
0: Taiwan is reassessing its economic ties with Papua New Guinea after PNG announced the closure of Taipei's representative office in Port Moresby. Taiwanese officials have indicated they were blindsided by the decision. The Taipei Times reports that Taiwan's foreign ministry convened a meeting to discuss potential responses. A spokesperson for the ministry says these include reviewing Taiwan's liquefied natural gas imports from PNG. They said Taiwan's imports of around 1.2 million tonnes of LNG annually account for about a third of PNG's LNG exports and are a major source of revenue for the country. Fiji's Minister for Foreign Affairs and External Trade says the refreshed Duavata partnership signed in Auckland last week is a milestone in Fiji and New Zealand's bilateral relationship. Sakiasa Ditoka, who signed the agreement with his New Zealand counterpart Winston Peters, says the agreement will help key areas such as the recognised seasonal employer scheme plus trade and investment.
3: We look forward to increasing all the current things that we're doing in our relations, as well as other issues where it's concerned the RSE program, as well as trade and investment and what we can do to improve the facilities that are needed to support the work that they do.
0: The five-year Duavata agreement succeeds the initial 2022 to 2025 framework and coincides with continued growth in bilateral trade, which has reached 1.9 billion Fiji dollars. Samoa's Prime Minister Laulealemaliatoa Leuatea Schmidt is in New Zealand this week to meet seasonal workers and their families. He and Labour Minister Fata Ryan Schuster met Samoan recognised seasonal employer workers near Napier on Sunday. Atariano Mate Arigi has more.
4: While in Napier, Prime Minister Lauli heard from Mr Apple RSE program head Belinda Brands about the importance of Samoan workers to the company. She says Samoans have been central to the RSE program since it began. In February, Lauli said he planned to cap the number of Samoan RSC workers at 3,000 a year, down from 4,000 in the previous year. Meanwhile, the Prime Minister is to meet his New Zealand counterpart Christopher Luxon in Wellington tomorrow. Later in the week, Lauli and delegation are due to meet more workers in Blenheim before returning to Samoa on Friday.
0: PNG police say 27 men have been arrested in relation to the Sumbio village massacre in Morobe province in April. The provincial police commander Samson Seguyaru says 12 people were killed and 6 residential houses were completely destroyed by fire. He says 25 suspects have each been charged with 12 counts of willful murder, while two suspects were charged with 6 counts of arson. In news from New Zealand, the Prime Minister says Resource Management Act reforms will make building infrastructure easier, faster, and more affordable. The Environment Select Committee has recommended a raft of changes to the proposed laws. The laws would force councils to compensate landowners for changes affecting their property and remove the requirement for use or development of the environment to be within environmental limits. Christopher Luxon says replacing the RMA is one of the government's most important economic reforms.
5: Because if we do want more houses, we want better infrastructure and more affordable energy, we need a planning system that enables us to make that happen. It's a key part of our wider plan to make it easier, to make it faster and more affordable just to get on with building infrastructure in this great country.
0: Opposition parties say the changes have made the two bills less palatable and workable. In world news, the US military completed a 9th consecutive evening of strikes against Iran. The US Central Command said the strikes targeted Iranian military command centers, air defense and coastal surveillance sites, maritime capabilities, missile and drone launch sites, and communications networks. A 5.5 magnitude earthquake shook the Andes region of Peru, killing at least 6 people. The US Geological Survey reported the quake struck at a depth of 10 kilometers on the edge of the city of Sicaya. More than 30 people were injured and 300 have been displaced. Peru's National Civil Defense Institute said in a statement the total number of missing people is still unknown. Several buildings collapsed or suffered structural damage. In sport, Spain won the FIFA Football World Cup, beating reigning champions Argentina in the final in New Jersey. After dominating most of a final that was still scoreless at full time, Spanish substitute Ferran Torres scored midway through extra time to seal their nation's second men's global title. In rugby, Asafo Aumua believes the All Blacks have grown their game, getting better as they went through their first 3 matches in the nation's championship. Aumua, who scored a try in the team's 40-21 win over Ireland in Auckland on Saturday, says the team's on the right road.
6: Yeah, it was a lot better than the other games, I think. Probably just more numbers around the board, a lot of options. The wingers are always there, as you saw tonight. Not 100, I feel like we're making some good inroads. I feel like the game's getting better and better from France to now. So, yeah, I feel like we're on the right road.
0: And the All Blacks now turn their attention to their upcoming full tour of South Africa. The semi-finalists of the Oceania Under-16 Men's Football Championship in PNG have been confirmed. Fiji, who beat PNG 3-0 on Saturday, will meet Solomon Islands in semi-final 1 on Wednesday. Defending champions New Zealand will meet PNG in the other semi-final. The two finalists will qualify for the FIFA Under-17 World Cup next year. And that's a bulletin of news and sport from RNZ Pacific. For more stories, visit our website rnz.co.nz/Pacific.
7: Maloilele, this is Pacific Waves from RNZ Pacific. I'm Susanna Suisuki. Coming on the show today, Tonga launches first national policy to help people deported back to the kingdom. Norfolk youth inspired after Cook Islands cultural exchange. And the All Blacks are on cloud 9. Pacific rugby teams, not so much. A new policy to help Tongans deported back to the kingdom to rebuild their lives has officially been launched. The Tonga National Returns Reintegration Policy and Strategic Plan of Action aims to strengthen support for returnees through better coordination between government agencies, churches, non-government organisations and communities. RNZ Pacific spoke with Katrina Fatiaki from the Dare to Dream Foundation, which has advocated for the policy since discussions began last year. Coco Lance reports.
8: Fatiaki says the policy marks a major milestone after more than a year of collaboration between government, service providers and returnees themselves. She says the vision of the policy is centred on helping returnees fully reintegrate and restore their lives.
9: You know, it's quite a milestone for the key stakeholders that have had various discussions, meetings from last year and you know, looking at a way forward, it's important to look at the vision of this policy, you know, which basically is the heart of what the policy is about, and something that the various stakeholders came to agree to is full reintegration and restoration of returnees' life.
8: The policy follows the launch of the Tonga Returnees Support Program last year to address the challenges faced by people returning after deportation. Patiaki says many returnees experience stigma, social isolation, and difficulty finding work, making it harder to rebuild their lives.
9: One of the biggest challenges is for them to reintegrate back into the communities and society at large. And often they turn back to criminal activities because the support systems are not there. That includes, you know, trying to find employment and also other support mechanisms. And so when we came together early last year, you know, we had real conversations. And I think the beauty about this policy, just like the slogan, nothing about us without us. And I believe that slogan also reflects the process of engaging the returnees, because it is about them. This policy is about them. And they have really been the key people that have driven and influenced the discussions around this policy.
8: Since 2000, more than 1,000 Tongans have returned to the kingdom, with 628 classified as criminal returnees. Many are men aged between 25 and 35 who have spent much of their lives overseas and returned to a country that feels unfamiliar. Fatiaki says the policy was shaped by those lived experiences.
9: It wasn't created in isolation. You know, it was created by the returnees for the returnees. And as I had mentioned, you know, a lot of the hurdles that they face is employment opportunities, financial struggles, social stigma and isolation, the cultural and language gaps, there's the mental and health and trauma and so forth. That's just to name a few. But it's all captured there. And these are the things, the issues that have been highlighted by the returnees.
8: Looking forward, attendees were encouraged to move without judgment and to welcome returnees with open arms.
7: A group of young dancers from Norfolk Island have returned home, inspired after a cultural exchange in the Cook Islands. They engaged with local schools and organisations, got involved in traditional activities and visited cultural landmarks. The trip aimed to strengthen the dancers' connections to their own roots and neighbouring Polynesian cultures. Tiana Haxton has more.
10: The Bounty Beauties, made up of 13 girls aged between 13 and 20, spent time in Rarotonga learning, performing and forging friendships. The dancers spent months preparing for the trip, including weaving two traditional hats each, helping preserve an important Norfolk Island craft alongside their dance practices. Their dance teacher and choreographer, Michaela Christian Reynolds, says cultural preservation sits at the heart of everything the group does.
11: That's our main thing, to keep our culture alive and to keep it strong for our future generations. And the thing we love about our culture most is that it brings us all together, and this was the same for us in our time in Rarotonga.
10: Her younger sister and assistant, Mawatua Christian Reynolds, says the exchange was designed to help the young performers better understand their own heritage.
11: We just really wanted to ignite a further passion in our youth to keep our culture alive and to nurture it so that it continues to grow. We also just want to share who we are as Norfolk Islanders and the connection that we have with the Pacific through our tupuna.
10: Norfolk Island's unique history traces back to the descendants of the Bounty mutineers and their Tahitian wives, giving the island a distinctive blend of Polynesian and European heritage. While that mixed ancestry can sometimes mean people don't immediately recognise Norfolk Islanders as Polynesian, Michaela says culture goes far deeper than appearances.
11: We don't see skin colour here on Norfolk because we're all a mix of tones. And for us and what we see in people, you know, it's what's in our hearts and our cultures in our heart, and so are our Pacific brothers and sisters.
10: But with their distinct Tahitian roots, she says once they start dancing, people acknowledge them as Polynesians. Mawatua says the trip left a lasting impression on the young dancers.
11: Just being able to go there and have the girls just fully immerse themselves and be able to make so many new friends as well. It's been amazing, really. And I think they've come back feeling so inspired as well.
10: The group hopes the friendships and cultural ties formed in the Cook Islands will ensure the next generation of Bounty Beauties remains connected, not only to Norfolk Island, but to the wider Pacific.
7: The All Blacks got 3 out of 3 in their first Nations Championship series following an impressive 40-21 win over Ireland on Saturday. It was a positive ending to their first lot of internationals for 2026, with a full tour of South Africa on the card in the new month. And there were mixed results for Fiji, Samoa and Tonga at the weekend. Joining me to talk more about the weekend is our senior sports journalist, Ili Satora. Bula Ili, a lot of positives coming out of the All Blacks camp, especially after the victory over Ireland at Eden Park. What have the coaches and players been saying?
12: Yes, what a weekend of rugby it was, especially for the All Blacks. The All Blacks management team recorded a clean sheet in their first test series of 2026, having created history, you know, in New Zealand because of their Pacifica heritage connections. Head coach Dave Rennie and his team won 3 out of 3 in the first leg of the Nations Championship, with that wrapped up in their 40-21 win over Ireland. And keeping the winning record at Eden Park intact, the hosts haven't lost at the ground since 1994. Rennie has Falongatana Umanga, who is of Samoan origin and the first Pacifica player to be captain of the All Blacks, as one of his assistants. And Adi Savea, the new captain for this new era of the All Blacks. And there are at least 12 players in the current squad that also have Pacific heritage. So a lot of history there for the All Blacks. And then on top of that, being able to get wins over France, Italy and then Ireland in their first three home matches is a big bonus. And coach Rennie says that puts them in good stead as they prepare to move forward into 2026. Of course,

0: at the post-match conference that he was excited. He remembered what Captain Savea had been telling them. As an All Black, you have to be ready. Have to be ready all the time. And when he got onto the field, his focus shifted to what he needed to do straight away. Savea says he was proud of the team's performance. He applauded the squad, especially those who didn't get game time, for pushing the players at training. Believes that is the foundation for them, how they prepared. And they started a week before meeting France. It was a bit shaky. They continued into Italy. They had a shaky first half, but came back in the second half and controlled. But against Ireland on Saturday, they basically controlled it. They had everything going for them. And the experiment of Tupouvai at number six seemed to have worked well for Rennie and the team. And in the end, they managed to give the sold-out crowd that turned up at Eden Park what they wanted to see: free-flowing rugby combined with structured play that gave them the victory in the end.
1: Another disappointing weekend, though, for the Pacific teams in the Nations Cup comp. How did the teams go?
0: Yeah, not so exciting for Fiji, Samoa and Tonga. They lost all their games at the weekend. Fiji had led Scotland 17-7 at halftime. They had tries from Tevite Kanivere, Celestino Rautomanda and Elia Dhanakaivata. But Scotland came back hard in the second 40 and scored three of their own tries and took the win in the end. Samoa and Tonga also gave away leads in their matches and lost their Nations Cup clashes at the weekend. Manu Samoa led 17-14 at halftime, but ended up losing by a point, 38-37, to Romania in Uruguay. Then Tonga, who also played on Sunday morning, lost to Portugal 32-28.
1: Some positive news with the Fijian draw women and the Fiji under-20s rugby teams. Can you take us through that?
0: The Fijian draw women and the Fiji under-20s rugby teams recorded wins at the weekend. In Lautoka, the Ndrua women made history by securing their first home final in the Super Rugby Wins competition after a big 31-5 semi-final win over the Queensland Red. The Ndrua women will now feature in their fourth final in 5 years since joining the competition in 2022. And in Georgia, in the under-20s rugby championship, the Fiji team managed to beat Georgia 30-10 to claim 11th position. South Africa beat France 16-5 to retain the title. New Zealand claimed third spot after beating England 41-26.
1: Some exciting moments at the World Cup and at the Oceania Men's Under-16 football tournament in Port Moresby. Who were the winners there?
0: Yes, at the FIFA World Cup final, Spain managed to beat Argentina 1-0 in extra time. Ferran Torres scoring that goal, giving Spain the title, and heartaches for the Argentinian fans. In OFC football, at the OFC Under-16 Men's Championship, Fiji, who beat Papua New Guinea 3-0 on Saturday, will meet the Solomon Islands in semi-final one on Wednesday. Solomon Islands secured a well-deserved 3-1 victory over Tahiti at the weekend. The other semi-final will feature defending champions New Zealand, and they will meet Papua New Guinea in the second semi-final. New Zealand completed their campaign with a dominant 7-0 victory over Vanuatu to finish top of Group B in Port Moresby on Sunday. So the semi-finals on Wednesday, as far as the OFC Under-16 competition is concerned, Fiji against Solomon Islands and New Zealand taking on Papua New Guinea. The two finalists will qualify for the FIFA Under-17 World Cup in 2027.
1: That's Pacific Waves for today. 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
2: Big fella, hello through and welcome everyone talk lo Melanesia Update. Me Koroi Hawkins, lo program today by me look lo samfala o ta big fella stories around the region and behind by me go lo team lo Buzz FM lo Vanuatu.
3: RNZ Pacific News lo pigeon, me Koroi Hawkins. Taiwan he me reassessing economic ties plehem within Papua New Guinea after PNG he me announcing closure

law representative office law Taipei law Port Moresby. Taiwanese officials have been reported tell him that Okata been blindsided by this fella decision. Taipei Times have reported that Taiwan Foreign Ministry have convening one fella meeting for discussing potential responses. One fella spokesperson for ministry have tell him that have including reviewing liquefied natural gas purchases blow Taiwan from PNG. Hemi say Taiwan imports low around 1.2 million tons low LNG annually. Hemi account for about one third low PNG LNG exports, and hem one fella big fella source low revenue for country. Last week, PNG Foreign Minister Justin Chechenko hemi said that decision by hemi close low end low Taiwan representation low PNG, where hemi consistent with him now one China policy low PNG. Vanuatu Prime Minister Jotam Napat hemi say bahemi no toksore lo country for impasse within France over disputed Matthew and Hunter Islands. Mr. Napat hemi being tok in response lo one fella call from opposition leader Ismail Kalsakau, where hemi accuse him government lo mishandling of toksia. Hemi come after government hemi say talks within Paris over lo ownership lo islands where France hemi always claiming control lo kata hemi fail for reaching one fella resolution. Hemi also been tell him that Vanuatu hemi by seeking arbitration through lo International Court of Justice. Mr. Napat hemi say exhausting ota every diplomatic avenues hemi part lo process and ot no got him anything for toksore lo hem. One fellow civil society representative, hemi cautioning Australia and Fiji that ought hard for talk on behalf of the whole region, lo Ocean of Peace moves Bloketa without him consultation. Behind Australia, ought recently signed him Ocean of Peace Alliance Treaty with him Fiji. Plans ought been announced for one fellow Ocean of Peace Centre, lo Suva. According to Australia government, hemi new treaties plan with him Fiji, hemi empowering both countries for lead law supporting Pacific region against him security threats. Chair of Pacific Regional NGO Organization Alliance, Joey Tau, hemi said that for declaring something or same regional level, hemi requiring wider consultation, not just one fella agreement between two fella countries. Eleva. Co-director of Blow Movie Lomu Vea Mafileo hemi said that new journal Lomu documentary hemi one full opportunity for celebrating him, life blame him and culture lo right way. Lomu hemi look lo life blow this full rugby legend hemi explore him Tongan heritage blame him, family precious blow fame with him health battles where hemi shape him out final years blame him. Hemi said Daddy Blehem and Mamro Jonah Okata from same island, and hemi felt responsible for communicating intimate cultural details accurately. Hemi said Jonah hemi one fellow uncomplicated person, yet everyone around him Okata highly complicated. Lomu bahemi garam New Zealand premiere Blehem lo next month lo Auckland International Film Festival. Prime Minister of New Zealand, hemi dismissing the latest RNZ Reid research poll, hemi say focus play hemi lo fixing of problems where hemi facing country. National hemi hit him lowest result since Christopher Luxon hemi come up as leader, hemi slump lo 28.7%. If replicated lo polling day results, by hemi likely return him current coalition government lo power with him narrowest possible majority lo 61 seats. Hemi first comments blame since poll hemi come out last week. Christopher Luxon hemi tell a morning report hemi no like for talk about him or the polls. Christopher Luxon hemi say hemi been difficult 2 years, but welcome blame hemi for stay focused. Still on New Zealand, one for a climate activist, hemi say plan blow New Zealand first political party for spending $1 billion for oil and gas exploration, hemi by destabilizing climate. If elected New Zealand first, hemi like for exploring deep sea basins around the country for oil and gas, where hemi say by hemi shore up fuel security blo country. Party by hemi investing initial $1 billion New Zealand dollars inside the one for National Survey Fund. Greenpeace Chief Executive Russell Norman, hemi say hemi one for expensive gamble. Russell Norman hemi say New Zealand hemi should invest for renewable electricity generation, where hemi by creating energy sovereignty for this for country. Floods within landslides caused by torrential monsoon rains have been killing at least 11 people low Indian administered Kashmir. Several more Okata missing. India Met Service have warned low further extremely heavy downpours when he prompted temporary suspension plan for annual Hindu pilgrimage low region.

0: for the East Lo Nagaland, lo at least 8 of the people have been killed lo for a landslide where mi caused by torrential rain. Lo Sport Spain he mi winning FIFA Football World Cup he mi berete mo ta reigning champions Argentina lo final lo New Jersey lo today. After the dominating most lo one for the final where he still scoreless lo full time, Spanish substitute Ferran Torres he scored midway through lo extra time for sealing second men's global title bloqueta. New Zealander Ryan Fox he sinking one for a clutch 6 meter birdie part lo final hole for winning Open Championship by one shot lo Royal Birkdale this morning. He said round here he become one for a battle for quelling nerves blem. Black Caps so they've been sealing one for a series victory over West Indies lo dramatic fashion lo Barbados but winning game a 4-1 wicket having dismissed him at hosts 188 New Zealand at collapse after Mark Chapman hemi fall for 80. Relief captain Mitchell Santner hemi being dropped lo outfield before him hit him at winning runs shortly afterwards. Am now news and sport lo pigeon from RNZ Pacific. And ham now some for okata top stories lo here today from RNZ Pacific. This time the emi join him now team from Buzz FM lo Vanuatu.
1: Internet's news, El Nino triggers drought warning for Northern Vanuatu. Long-serving correctional officers honoured with service medals. 690 million Vanuatu Pacific Climate Project launched to strengthen community-led resilience. A Vanuatu poultry farm rebuilt after disasters with 11,000 new layer birds. And Ombai volcano remains at alert level 3 as minor eruption continues. Good evening and welcome to Vanuatu Nightly News. I'm Kizzy Kalsakau. Leading our news tonight, DG Tumukon says the government shifting agriculture from policy to markets through 1.2 billion Vanuatu program. The Ministry of Agriculture, Livestock, Forestry and Biosecurity is moving beyond traditional farming support by linking local food production directly to schools, hospitals and correctional institutions through a 1.2 billion Vanuatu agriculture investment for markets and nutrition. Speaking on Capital FM 107 Graham Vanuatu program, Mr. Tumukon says the project funded by the International Fund for Agricultural Development, IFAD, is designed to ensure locally grown reaches public institutions while creating reliable markets for farmers.
2: It's a project that we help them in the middle policy limit too. Also, level policies where government is passing. One of the island focus initiatives, they focus on one kind production, one kind commodity, one island. At the same time, there are policy only calling farm to public institutions. And we produce more kakaya. Public institution related to
1: he explains that the initiative brings together the ministries of agriculture, health, education, trade and justice under the government's farm to institution policy, allowing farmers to supply fresh and nutritious food directly to schools and other public facilities. The program is initially being implemented in Malamba, Penama and Tafia provinces before expanding to other parts of the country.
2: No, some law on public institution being by my focus, no, put for like a guy, they make him say, me walk, no, Trivala province. In the meaning, say, me excluding Trivala Navala province, your province, no, Shefa, San Mawat and Torba. You mean, some accommodate Mogada under law different pocket or pool of funds. You mean, some ask him, well, Navala development partners, no, step in, no, pleasure. Okay, times you mean, talk about your. Project kami focus on three province, nothing thing belum ni wala. Ini thing saya kami quite good. From then in spread them resource belum money. We come and we go to Tini and we achieve good flower results.
1: Mr. Tumukon says the six-year project will be guided by annual work plans with clear performance targets and accountability measures, drawing on lessons from previous agricultural programs. He acknowledges that many past projects failed to deliver lasting results, but says the ministry is determined to focus on measurable outcomes rather than promises. Mr. Tumukon also calls on farmers to move from subsistence production to commercial farming by producing larger volumes at competitive prices, arguing that a greater local production would reduce Vanuatu's dependence on imported food, improve public health, and keep more money circulating within the national economy.
2: Law,

0: last interventions last special milanem full of lessons and then we want them say planning more execution more activities and achieving results and rightly right timing where time we also pass them more policies as a metal and focus initiative where me and can fit in very well more at the same time we may also even our director generals more directors we will put them deliverables from even our work plan from even our 1 year Ali assessment yang lalu again sih mahami mulai deliverin projectnya mau how no any achievable results plan so mulai kata lot at stake both lo side lo contract lo mula mau same time lo measure all success all impact lo all projectnya.
1: Mr. Tumukon says changing consumer attitudes towards locally produced food is equally important, noting that unhealthy imported foods are contributing to rising rates of non-communicable diseases, while locally grown produce offers healthier and more sustainable alternatives. He urges all stakeholders, including government, farmers, businesses and development partners, to work together to transform Vanuatu's agriculture sector through long-term planning rather than and short-term interventions. Vanuatu Meteorology and Geohazards Department has declared a meteorological drought for parts of northern Vanuatu following the establishment of El Nino conditions in June, warning that prolonged below-average rainfall could lead to more severe drought impacts if dry conditions persist. The department said meteorological drought is the earliest stage of drought and serve as a warning that continued rainfall deficits could eventually affect water supplies, agriculture and weather environment. Authorities are urging communities, particularly those relying on rainwater harvesting, to begin preparing for possible water shortages and reduce soil moisture. The prolonged dry conditions may also increase the risk of bushfires and grass fires, place additional stress on livestock, and put greater pressure on rivers, natural water sources, and ecosystems. The Meteorology Department will continue monitoring rainfall patterns and provide further updates as El Nino conditions develop. President Nikiniki Vurubravo has praised the transformation of Vanuatu's correctional system while presenting service medals to long-serving officers during the official opening of the new Port Vila Correctional Center. Joined by the First Lady, the head of state described the occasion as a significant milestone for the country's justice sector, combining the Department of Correctional Services anniversary celebrations with the inauguration of new permanent correctional facility. He congratulated the government and the department for transforming from a traditional custodial system to a modern correctional service focused on human dignity, public safety, accountability and rehabilitation. President Vurubravo says the progress reflects the dedication and professionalism of correctional officers together with the support of development partners who helped make the project possible.
2: The department demonstrates a shared determination to provide a correctional system that serves both justice and rehabilitation for the people of Vanuatu. This new correctional center stands as a symbol of commitment and of our nation's continued progress in strengthening public institutions.
1: Congratulating officers who receive long service medals, he says the awards recognize their faithful service, commitment and contribution to the government and the people of Vanuatu. He encourages recipients to continue serving with honor, integrity and excellence, describing the new correctional center as a symbol of the nation's ongoing commitment to strengthening public institutions and delivering a justice system that balances rehabilitation with public safety. In other news, a 690 million Vatu Regional Climate Resilience Project has been launched in Port Vila this morning to support communities in Vanuatu, Fiji, Tonga and Kiribati to lead climate adaptation efforts through nature-based solutions. The Kiwa Pacific Circle Pacific Community Inclusion for Resilient Climate and Ecosystems Project will focus on restoring ecosystems and strengthening livelihoods while placing women, young people and people with disabilities at the centre of climate action. The 3.5-year initiative will support activities including mangrove restoration, sustainable fisheries, climate-resilient agriculture and agroecology. And Vanuatu, ActionAid Vanuatu will implement the program across selected communities on Malekula, Erumango and Tana Islands, building on more than a decade of work to strengthen women's leadership, coastal protection and community resilience. The 690 million Vatu project is funded through the Kiwa Initiative supported by European Union, Agence Française de Développement, Global Affairs Canada, Australia's Department of Foreign Affairs and Trade, and New Zealand's Ministry of Foreign Affairs and Trade. The project is led by ActionAid Australia and the Global Network of Civil Society Organizations for Disaster Reduction in partnership with Pacific organizations, including ActionAid Vanuatu, Transcend Oceania, Fiji Disabled People's Federation, Tonga Community Development Trust, and the Foundation for the Peoples of the South Pacific Kiribati. French Ambassador to Vanuatu, Jean-Baptiste Jean-Jean Villemer, says effective climate solutions must be driven by communities closest to their land and ecosystems, while project leaders said the initiative aims to leave behind stronger local institutions, inclusive leadership, and communities better equipped to shape their own climate-resilient futures. In poultry, after years of disruption caused by cyclones, COVID-19, and a December 2024 earthquake, Vanuatu Poultry Farm is preparing for a major recovery phase with the arrival of 11,000 new layer birds aimed at restoring local egg production and strengthening national food security. The farm, once producing thousands of eggs daily for hotels, restaurants, supermarkets and schools, suffered a major setback when more than 6,000 laying hens were lost after earthquake damaged collapsed poultry cages. The business has since secured 125 million Vatu through the government's Business Recovery Grant Fund to support rebuilding efforts following a detailed recovery assessment and application process. The farm's owner said the support will help restore production capacity, but warned that long-term investment is needed if Vanuatu is to reduce reliance on imported food and develop a stronger domestic poultry industry. The farm has also played a wider role in developing the local poultry sector by supplying chicks, training farmers and providing technical support to communities on islands including Tana, Maekula and Santo. With demand for eggs continue to rise, the company is seeking further investment to expand towards 20,000 birds and build a more resilient poultry industry capable of withstanding future challenges. Underwent, the Vanuatu Meteorology and Geohazards Department has maintained on bivolcano at volcanic alert level 3 minor eruption, with ongoing activity continuing inside Lake Vui summit crater. Monitoring indicates the volcano remains active, with volcanic gas and steam emissions, continued lava activity and occasional ash emissions observed from the summit area. The public is reminded that the hazardous area remains a danger zone B, covering a 3-kilometer radius around the active vents, where risks include volcanic gases, ashfall, ballistic rocks, and other eruptive hazards. Authorities continue to advise residents and visitors to avoid the summit area and remain cautious around rivers and streams, particularly after heavy rainfall when volcanic ash deposits can be remobilized and create hazardous flows. With that, conclude our Vanuatu Nightly News. You can still follow VNN through Buzz SoundCloud, Buzz Facebook page. On our website, www.buzzonline.vu, Capital FM 107 and Radio New Zealand, Melanesian Update, RNZ Pacific. I'm Kizzy Kalsakau. A very good night.
3: And hem now, Melanesian Update program, Nikoroi Hawkins. Thank you to Mas for tuning in. Yusa Kasim Okata, up-to-date news and current affairs, lo website blo mifala, rnzi.com, and mifala stop too, lo Facebook and lo Twitter, just search him at RNZ Pacific.
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We're now closing on this frequency. Our transmission will continue in a few moments on 7440 kHz in the 41-metre band. Retune now to 7440 kHz in the 41-metre band. 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

0: RNZ News at 2. Kia ora, good morning. I'm Alison Leonard. The Greens have fired back at Winston Peters' criticism of the party's promises for more solar power. On Sunday, the New Zealand First Leader pledged to invest in more surveying for oil and gas if elected. He says the Greens are just tinkering around the edges of energy security. The Greens yesterday announced a plan to set up a publicly owned entity to boost investment in renewable energy and ensure affordable power. Co-leader Chloe Schwabrick says Mr. Peters wants to look for a finite supply that might not exist when renewables are abundant.
1: Fossil fuel companies in just the last 5 years have spent around $1.8 billion looking for new gas and have found next to nothing. What Winston Peters is proposing is setting our money on fire.
0: The Public Service Association says planned job cuts at Creative New Zealand are cost-cutting dressed up as a new operating model. The Arts Funding Agency, which is governed by the Arts Council, is cutting roles by about a third, from 84 to 55. The Council says it's aligning the organisation's structure with a new long-term strategy. But PSA National Secretary Fleur Fitzsimons says the changes were only flagged in June and are the result of inadequate government funding. She says Creative New Zealand is already a lean operation and it will now be cut to the bone. The Far North Mayor says he's personally visited dairies in Kaikoi and Oponone to urge them to stop selling meth pipes. A survey by RNZ in the region last month found most vape stores and $2 shops, along with some dairies, were selling glass pipes for smoking methamphetamine. In many cases, they were displayed openly, sometimes next to children's toys. Mokotapania says no shop should be selling drug paraphernalia.
2: There's no place whatsoever for glass pipes to be sold anywhere in the Far North. The damaging effects across communities, intergenerationally as well, from methamphetamine is something that we can't stand for. And so I'd be urging any retailers, any shops in the Far North to stop selling glass pipes here.
0: Mokotapania says the dairy owners he spoke to agreed to pull the pipes from their shelves. Donald Trump says Iran has been hit very hard by the ninth night in a row of US airstrikes. He said the latest attacks were in honour of the three American soldiers killed in recent days in Jordan and Iraq. Iran, meanwhile, has continued to target US interests in the Gulf. Jaya Gol from BBC Persian has this analysis.
3: Well, there is no sign of de-escalation. The U.S. sending more military hardware to the region. Also, Iranian, what we are hearing from Iranian side also, there's a message of defiant. We will retaliate. If the U.S. continue to attack us, we will not allow any petroleum product or gas and oil pass through the region, the Strait of Hormuz. And the other side, the diplomatic, we know Iranian said there is no direct contact anymore with the U.S. Today, the Iranian spokesperson for the foreign ministry said, you cannot have a peace through international politics. You have to fight on the ground in order to be successful on the negotiation table.
0: And that's the news.
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0: Here is the short forecast from Met Service until midnight. For Northland to Waikato, including Coromandel, showers clearing to fine in Auckland, Coromandel and Waikato this morning, and then in Northland this afternoon. Waitomo to Kapiti, including Taumaranui and Taihape. Morning valley fog, otherwise it's a fine start. Becoming cloudy this afternoon and evening though, with patchy drizzle developing. Bay of Plenty and Taupo, showers clearing before dawn and then a mainly fine day. Hawke's Bay and Gisborne, a few showers north of Wairoa, they will ease this afternoon and they will clear tonight, mainly fine in the south. Wairarapa, Wellington, Nelson, Marlborough, Canterbury, also north and central Otago, mainly fine with morning frost. Buller to Westland, morning showers in Buller, they will clear, cloud increasing elsewhere. Fiordland, Southland, Dunedin and Clutha. Rain in Fiordland, showers developing in Stewart Island this morning, spreading to Southland and Clutha this afternoon, and then to Dunedin this evening and the Chatham Islands. It is mostly cloudy. It's 2:05. Coming up this hour, the conversation from the BBC. It's the programme that focuses on film festivals in India and Egypt that showcase women who work behind the camera. We have plenty of music to play as well, and here's probably, I think it's the first thing I've learnt today. Yeah, they say you always learn something new every day. I find I learn quite a few new things most days. Here's a new thing for me. I did not know that this next song was originally done by a man by the name of John Martin. It's the song I'm going to play. I always thought it was Wet Wet Wet Song, but no, they covered it on their debut album in 1987. This was originally done by John Martin. He wrote it and he released it in 1980. It's John Martin and Sweet Little Mystery.

0: That is Rumour, which is the stage name for UK Solstra Sarah Joyce. And that song she's singing, P.F. Sloan. P.F. Sloan was also, you may or may not know, an American singer-songwriter. And I guess his claim to fame, or his signature song, definitely, would be Eve of Destruction. Remember that? Barry Maguire? 1965, that was a big number one song that P.F. Sloan wrote. He also wrote lots of hits for the likes of The Searchers and Herman's Hermits and Jan and Dean and The Turtles and The Mamas and Papas as well. P.F. Sloan, quite the songwriter. For everyone else. There you go. It is 16 minutes past two. Time now for The Conversation. And this week, female filmmakers join forces.
1: This is the programme which explores the female perspectives and experiences of women doing incredible things. Now, around the world, female filmmakers are celebrating stories told purely through the eyes of women behind the camera. So today, we're stepping into the world of women's film festivals with two pioneers who are going to tell us how they're building an international network of female support and why showcasing stories like these is more important than ever. Beena Paul is an award-winning Indian film editor and the director of the Asian Women's Film Festival in India. She also founded the Women in Cinema Collective. And Amal Ramses is from Egypt and is a film director who's now based in Spain. She's also the founder and director of the Between Women Filmmakers Caravan, which brings together women from across Latin America and the Arab world. Amal and Beena, it's wonderful to have you both on the programme. Hello.
2: Hello, thank you for having us here.
3: Hello, hi.
1: Now, both of you bring together the best female filmmakers around, but let's just delve a little into your own work first. Beena, let's start with you. Take us behind the scenes into the world of cinema. What exactly does a film editor do?
2: A film editor makes sense of a film, basically. It's the final transformation of a script into a story. So you have all this visual material that comes in and finally we organize it into a story. It seems very simple, but it isn't because this transformation from script to visual to cinema is very complex and a lot of things that in the script don't work and a lot of the visuals don't work. So basically it's a process of putting it together, teasing out the meanings and telling the story.
1: Amal, you're a film director. How do you go about making a documentary?
3: Actually, for me, the documentary is a kind of inviting the audience, inviting the people to see the world from my perspective, from my place. But for me, documentary is this kind of perspective. And maybe in this room, I invite you to sit in my place and to see the world from my eyes.
1: Let's talk about that a bit, because it was your

0: So it was that that made it accessible to people in Cuba.
1: Yes. So I thought that maybe here we can think about something to connect two different worlds through the subtitle, through the perspective also of women. So we can subtitle Arab films made by women to Spanish and films made by Latin women filmmakers to Arabic and try to see this our common world because we have a lot of common problems, especially common problems, social situations. So we have a lot of common things, but we cannot communicate directly. So it was the idea to create this kind of connection between two worlds through the perspective of women. By the way, next year we'll celebrate our 20th anniversary. It started like this between two worlds, but in 2013, the caravan became more international and we created the first women film festival in the Arab world, which is Cairo International Women Film Festival, from 2013 until 2018.
0: Tell us about launching that, because this was at a time when other festivals were actually leaving Cairo.
1: Yes, it was in 2013. It was the year when the Muslim Brotherhood took the power and also the same year when the military took the power from the Muslim Brotherhood. And it was very, very difficult year in 2013. And all the festivals, even the Cairo International Film Festival, the big one, they were cancelled. Okay? Because it was like a very strange moment. Nobody knew what we can, how can we proceed with anything. So everything, all the cultural life was paused in Egypt in that moment. And we thought as a women collective, now this is the moment. We disappear or we can be bigger. So in 2013, our festival was the only film festival which was done. It was in November and it was the curfew, during the curfew. And it was something very strange because we screened something like 50 films. The year after we were screening 15 films. So it was big step. And I think the people felt the difference between our initiative and other state supported initiative. So yes, we had to leave this moment. Still, we live different moments and you need to know how to deal with every circumstances. For example, in 2018, they changed the law and we couldn't survive because we had to have a lot of budget in the bank just to make the film festival. So it was impossible. And that moment we decided, okay, we cannot do that, but let's do something better. You know, it's like.
0: Bina, you were artistic director of the Kerala International Film Festival. What is that and how does it compare to the Asian Women's Film Festival?
2: So Kerala is a province in India. It's a state with a very high literacy level. It's a very different kind of state from a lot of places in India. It had a long history of a film society movement. And so there was the state government decided to fund a film festival. Basically, is this huge celebration of cinema where we show close to 300 films. We have 20,000 people from all over, 14 screens. So it's one of the most kind of people-friendly festivals in India. It's very big.
0: How does this compare to the Asian Women's Film Festival?
2: Well, the Asian Women's Film Festival is a small festival. It's the 21st year that we did this year. It's organized by the International Association of Women in Radio and Television, which is an international organization. We have an India chapter. So we do 4 days. And we do 2 screens, so it's really tiny in that sense. But we only show films made by women of Asian origin. And it's also very much more than the kind of film festival, it's a

0: kind of getting together, networking, workshops, discussions, good cinema being the center, but with all this around it, it's about creating a community for women to feel that we're all connected in the work we're doing.
1: And Amal, what about you?
2: When we were organizing Cairo International Women Film Festival in 2018, which was the last year, we screened 90 films in 5 cinema during 5 days at the same time.
0: Wow.
2: But now we have like this kind of traveling screenings. We have every year in Bilbao, in Basque Country, we have 5 days of caravan. And also we have many traveling screenings in Lebanon and in sometimes we did it in other countries. But now our biggest activity is the one program workshop for documentary filmmaker. And also we have a consultancy program. We have 3 open calls per year. It's a program to Arab male and female filmmakers, and we receive around 200 submissions each call. So we receive per year 600 permission for films in production.
0: Wow.
2: And also we have the rough cut workshop every year in November. And for the rough cut workshop, we select 6 films, Arab films, and we receive around also 250 per year for the rough cut, only for the rough cut.
1: Tell us a little bit about the films that you show at your festival, because they don't all have female topics as their subjects, do they?
2: No. Actually, our main idea was that the majority of the women film festival, they concentrate on women issues. And we believe that as women, we have the right to speak about male issues and women issues. Why the male filmmaker has the right to speak about anything and about us, and why we just concentrate on our issues? It's like the idea is to open the perspectives and to speak about about male issues and how we deal with them, how we see them. For example, my documentary now, it's about a distributor of bread in Egypt, a young guy on a bicycle. And I know it will not have a place in many women film festival because the main character is a man. But I feel like also it's important to portray men from the eyes of the women. So this is the it's not only about women issue, and I think it's also important to defend this perspective that we have the right to speak about anything.
1: You're listening to The Conversation from the BBC World Service. I'm Dashiani Navanayagam, and my guests today run festivals showcasing the best female filmmakers, Beena Paul in India and Amal Ramses from Egypt, now based in Spain. Amal, when it comes to putting on a female film festival, how big is your budget and where do you get the money to do it?
2: Big question. Now I'm still wondering how we can get...
3: For all of us. Yeah, good question.
2: I don't know if I should thank you for the... for the question. It's a big question. Yeah. I tell you something. Our festival is not a state... it's not a state festival. We don't have any kind of support from the government. And it was a kind also of position in our point of view that we need to be independent. To be independent in selecting the film. We want us to screen, to be independent, to create the networking with the many other, like many countries that maybe the state is not... they are not in the agenda of our state. So from the beginning, it was like, no, we don't want to take money from the state. In a way, we organized our priorities No red carpets, no hotels, none. The women we invite, they come to our houses and share rooms, and they, and for example, I read yesterday an article about the caravan, and the journalist said, of course, when I went to Amal's place, I remember that in 2008, I came here and it was full of posters, and because during the festival, it was my home with two other homes. So I cannot say that we don't need money. Yes, of course we do. We need money, but it's not the same budget for big festival, big initiatives. So in a way, our priority is to subtitle films and to make the films for free. Now this year, because we rent the cinema, so we need a little bit of money, so we make like a reduced ticket. But this is the main thing. So we get this budget from embassies, from part of it is from Spain, also because from Spain, from Basque country, and like this we can move little by little.
1: Bina, what about you?
0: Well, very similar story to what Amal has just said. We are a small festival. We have one or two partners who are very important. Our venue is given by a partner, which is the India International Center in New Delhi. We get a tiny amount of money, a very, very tiny amount of money from the National Film Development Corporation. But the rest is all just, as she said, embassies, sometimes well-wishers. You know, it's a membership-based organization, so everybody works almost voluntarily. We don't work through the year. We don't pay any screening fees, and of course, we are all sharing homes and rooms and all that.
1: Some of your money does come from the Indian government. Does that affect the kinds of films that you can show?
0: You know, all film festivals in India have to get a clearance from the Ministry of Information and Broadcasting. So, yes, it does affect. Geopolitics does affect. Certainly, which countries we can show films from. But we, you know, it's also about finding ways to tell these stories. You have a lot of co-productions now and so on. So, it is tough. I have to say it is very tough running a festival today. It was very different even 10, 15 years ago. I think the power of film is today certainly recognized. And but we have to, I think we did our 20th year last year.
2: Congratulations.
0: Yeah. And we've survived. It's one of the longest surviving festivals, and it's a women's film festival. It's against all odds. We have managed. So, and I think we've sort of been able to show films, have voices, have filmmakers attending, which has been absolutely very enriching, not only for the women who come to the festival, but the audiences that come.
2: I would like to speak about something, about the freedom, because we talk about freedom, independence. And I think, yes, we cannot pretend that we are free initiative, free women. It's a big lie. When you are working in a country that to screen a film, you should send the film to the censorship before you make the film and after you make the film to see if it's the same script or not. And you need a permission from the police just to film anything in the street. So we work in Egypt. We don't work in France. So, of course, when you write your script, when you are planning your project, in a way, you have this kind of self-censorship.
1: Mm. How do you deal with that?
2: As a filmmaker or as a...
3: Film organizer.
1: Both, actually.
2: It's a big difference. I tell you something. I can take risk with myself as a filmmaker, okay, in my films. But I cannot put some other people in risk just to be free. So it's a very, very, morally, it's very tricky, okay? Talking with the young filmmaker or young woman filmmaker, let's make what we want, okay? At the end of the day, she will be in a problem. But just what we try to make is to free a little bit our minds, to work together. And it was part of our initiative. We created a collective called MAN, which means together. We are 15 women now. And it's a way to push our project to certain place where we can defend it and we don't feel alone. And we should think together how we can face this kind of censorship, how to relate, how to tell our story without being forced to think in the agenda or in the permission of the police. So it's not, there is no pure freedom. I can do it with myself, but with other people also you should respect the limits and open, push them a little bit more and more, at least for the minds, for free thinking.
1: The importance of the female community across the filmmaking globe is really comes across, I think, in this conversation. And Bina, I know you founded the Women in Cinema Collective back in 2017. Just tell us what exactly is that and what it does and why it's needed.
4: So I'm one of the founder members. We were a group of women who decided. We had a horrendous incident that happened in February 2017 in Kerala. It was a sexual abuse incident. And that sort of brought us together. And the first thing we realized was that women in cinema hardly talk to each other. You know, very few of us, maybe two or three directors, mostly actors. I was the only woman film editor, you know, and very few technicians. But we'd never spoken to each other. And because of this and us coming together and saying, look, we've got to support this girl, what happened was this floodgate of conversation started and we discovered that we're all going through very similar kind of situations in our workplaces. So basically, WCC, the Women in Cinema Collective, was formed as an advocacy group to look at the condition. This is before the Me Too, huh? This is very interesting because WCC happened before Me Too happened in Hollywood. So we decided that we needed to address workplace issues, you know, the fact that gender is never on the table at all in terms of contracts, in terms of working conditions, in terms of sexual harassment, understanding of sexual harassment. This is all the Malayalam film industry, huh? Which is a industry which makes about 500 films a year in India, in the regional language. But what was important was that we seemed to have stirred this hornet's nest, and now we went to court, we've done all sorts of things. But basically, today, I think in the Malayalam film industry, the fact that women do exist and that they do have special, you know, they need that push to go on. We've got a fund now, the government, we made them give us a fund to make three films a year, for three young women to make films a year. So all sorts of things like that. But basically, it's an advocacy group and basically it's a kind of watchdog and you can't get away with too much in the Malayalam film industry with WCC. And change is very slow. There's a lot of pushback. There's been a lot of, I mean, all of us have had very, very severe professional problems because of this. But you know how it is. It's always this kind of resistance to any change.
1: You're both at the cutting edge of filmmaking and you are watching the first projects from the next big names in cinema. What are you most excited about, or who are you most excited about, Bina?
4: A lot of stories about women have been told by very famous male directors. And I'm really looking forward to hear women tell stories that come from the perspective of being female, the perspective of, you know, and in India, of course, you have the intersection of caste and being a woman. So I'm really looking forward to a diverse set of voices, and we are seeing them. We are seeing, and also not only urban, but also rural, sort of small town voices, different languages. So I think these changes are happening very slowly. And frankly, when one is programming for a festival like the Asian Women's Film Festival, one is really looking out and watching for those voices. You know, so it's not only Bombay that's important, or Calcutta or Bangalore or whatever, or in Tamil Nadu, which are the big film centers, but the smaller, the rural, the small town, women finding their voices and seeing cinema as not only as a way of expressing yourself, but also as a profession.
1: Amal, what about you?
2: We watch a lot of films, but very bad films. Not made by women, made by men and women. And when I feel excited, when I watch a film which really breaks the mainstream visually and on the structure of the story. Not only to break, because sometimes also you see films that they want to break something, they want to experiment, but it doesn't touch you. It doesn't invite me to see something really or to feel in a different way. So always I am excited when, wow, this is something new. This is a film which touched me and made me think, and wow, in a different way. They are like, the filmmaker is really free to play with the cinema.
4: You're looking for good cinema. I mean, whether man, woman, yeah, whatever gender, it is about saying that it's cinema at the heart of it. And how does this artist use cinema to express a voice? I mean, that is finally the bottom line, I would say.
1: Beena and Amal, that was such a fascinating conversation. Thank you so much.
2: Thank you very much. I'm happy to meet Beena.
4: Yes, well, through your program. Nice to see you.
1: My guests today have been film editor Beena Paul, director of the Asian Women's Film Festival, and film director Amal Ramses, founder and director of the Between Women Filmmakers Caravan. I'm Dashiani Navanagam. Thanks for listening.
5: And that program came to us from the BBC. It is 18 minutes to 3. Back to some music now. Arush Aftab, a much acclaimed Pakistani singer, composer and producer. The song is called Bag on Main, which I believe means in the arms in Hindi. I just did an auntie Google on this song and I found it fascinating. It said the lyrics carry an aching sense of longing, exploring themes of separation, unrequited love and the melancholic fading of romantic memories while the world continues to move on without you. Oh, I say, I don't know how I feel about that. Anyway, let's see how it makes us feel. This is Arush Aftab. Also this song, by the way, it was on her breakthrough Grammy-nominated 2021 album. So Grammy-nominated, there you go. It is called Bag on Main. This is Arush Aftab.

RNZ National, Aruj Aftab and the song Back on Main. It is 10 minutes to 3. We have our next episode of Duet, the story, for you straight after 3 o'clock news. This next artist, Jose Gonzalez, the song is Leaf Off or The Cave. The style, you might sort of hear shades of maybe Paul Simon or Jose Feliciano. Here's Jose Gonzalez and Leaf Off, The Cave.

0: RNZ News at 3. Kia ora, good morning. I'm Alison Leonard. Andy Burnham has become Britain's seventh Prime Minister in a decade after accepting an invitation from King Charles to form a government. In his inaugural speech in Downing Street, Mr. Burnham promised a new political and economic model, including measures to help people with the high cost of living.
1: Britain needs to show the world that we can regain our stability once again, and that is our challenge, to make politics work, to make it work better. I know people at home are fed up with politics. I hear you, and I want to be honest with you. We have not been good enough, and we need to be better. We will be.
0: Speaking to reporters shortly before becoming Prime Minister, Andy Burnham indicated that his first calls to foreign leaders would include President Trump and President Zelensky. He added that the UK's support for Ukraine would remain resolute. An entire chapter of a Christchurch gang have been convicted as part of a major drugs operation. Police say every member of the Christchurch chapter of the Comancheros have been convicted as part of a multi-million dollar drug trafficking operation over 7 months. During the investigation, 5 kilograms of Class A drugs were seized, along with 11 guns and $250,000 in cash. 29 people were convicted of drug-related offences. Acting Detective Inspector Phil Sparks says the convictions have effectively ended the gang's presence in Christchurch. Parents of children in the small Manawatu town of Ashurst are having to dip into their pockets to pay for school buses to take students to Palmerston North. Regional council ratepayers are also having to stump up for the services, which were previously funded solely by the Ministry of Education. Parent Chris Love says the changes are causing a lot of stress for families, but they've been left with little option.
2: We would have coupled. That was kind of our second option. But again, at 300 kids in the village, it was going to take a lot of coordination, and it would have still caused, I mean, I've maintained this from the beginning, but it would have been traffic chaos getting out of Ashurst at 9 o'clock in the morning. You know, our roads and our routes into Palmerston aren't meant to handle that much traffic.
0: The change comes after the ministry reviewed routes into the town. The Prime Minister has congratulated golfer Ryan Fox for winning the British Open. Fox birdied the final hole to claim victory at the Royal Birkdale course in England yesterday morning. Christopher Luxon says it's a remarkable achievement.
3: The mental toughness, the composure, the grit that he showed throughout that final round was absolutely outstanding. And to step up and birdie that final hole to win by a single shot, I think was just simply remarkable. And so it's going to be very special to see the claret jug back here on New Zealand soil for the first time since Bob Charles lifted it back in 1963.
0: Fox is the fourth New Zealander to win a golf major. And that's the news.
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0: Here is the short forecast from Met Service until midnight for Northland to Waikato, including Coromandel. Showers clearing to fine in Auckland, Coromandel and Waikato this morning, and then in Northland this afternoon. Waitomo to Kapiti, including Taumarunui and Taihape. Morning valley fog, otherwise a fine start. Becoming cloudy this afternoon and evening, some patchy drizzle developing. Bay of Plenty and Taupo, showers clearing before dawn and then mainly fine. Hawke's Bay and Gisborne, a few showers north of Wairoa, easing this afternoon and clearing tonight, mainly fine in the south. Wairarapa, Wellington, Nelson, Marlborough, Canterbury, also north and central Otago, mainly fine with morning frost. Buller to Westland, some morning showers in Buller, clearing and cloud increasing elsewhere. Fiordland, Southland, Dunedin and Clutha. Rain in Fiordland, showers developing in Stewart Island this morning, spreading to Southland and Clutha this afternoon and then to Dunedin this evening. And the Chatham Islands, it is mostly cloudy today. It is 5 minutes past three. And it's time now for our next reading of Duet by David Hill. Here is Kip Chapman to read it for us.

0: 7. No, 8 weeks till the holidays. Paige is going away to stay with some auntie. What a bummer. Her mother doesn't like her being by herself in the flat for long. Makes me realise my parents are pretty relaxed after all. Then, another 3 weeks after that till the concert. I texted her on the way home on Friday, but no reply. I headed down to Southways to see if Jace and Rico were there. Why do I bother? We've made music together and we've been mates, even if I don't really know how things stand now. Hey guys. I'm the one who always has to say hey. Rico stared at me. Who's this chick you've been having it off with? My neck went hot. What are you talking about?
1: Mate of ours saw you last week. Said you couldn't wait to get her down this alley or something. Been holding out on us, have you?
0: I remembered that old heap and the guy yelling at us. She's in the youth orchestra. Jace sneered.
1: Bet she's effing right up her effing self.
0: Bullshit, she's not. I made myself calm down. She's cool.
1: Yeah?
0: Rico looked up at me from under his hoodie. I nodded. Yeah. And suddenly I felt so sorry for my mates, my ex-mates, whatever. There's nothing happening for them except bunking school and hanging around Southways and talking about the chicks they probably haven't scored. Like I said, they're okay guys, but they're tragic just now. Back home, I texted Paige again. 2 minutes later, the phone rang. Cool. But Paige's voice had got deeper suddenly.
1: Wanna make some dollars?
0: Saul asked.
1: What a thick question. This guy wasn't at my intellectual level after all.
0: What? I asked, intellectually.
2: Mum's all hyped up about the cafe. A couple of her team are sick. Nah, it's not the food. But she needs someone to help tomorrow. From just before 12 till about 3. $10 an hour, plus lunch. You on?
0: Another thick question.
2: Yeah, sure. Then I thought, except I could be rehearsing with Paige. Nah, she's coming too. She's going to help wait on tables. I just rang her. Mum says she can be there about 11:45. You can get up that early?
0: Cheeky sod. Next morning, I was at the cafe way before time. 11:44. Paige was already there, stacking green paper napkins in a holder on the counter. She gave me a smile which made it worthwhile being up so early.
3: Oh, Callum, I could hug you,
0: Mrs. Jardine told me, and I hope Paige felt jealous. But Mrs. Jardine didn't hug me. Instead, she took me through into the cafe kitchen and showed me how to rinse plates and stack the dishwasher. Saul was there too, putting cakes and stuff on stands.
4: Welcome to boot camp, he grinned.
0: We were flat stick till 2:30. Then everyone left, just like that. Mrs. Jardine paid us. Cash? What a legend. And we sat in the kitchen, eating leftover quiche and brownie cake. I ate as much as I was paid. The three of us went to Notes. Paige bought a Mozart flute thing. I looked through the Bob Dylan albums again, picked out the best, and bought a CD of classical guitar music. No, I'm not being a traitor, but this orchestra stuff has got me going. It's making me try new things. It's making me rethink how I feel about classical music. It's making me spend nearly all of my Saturday pay. One other thing. Paige and I were standing side by side, going through the bins. I reached one hand out and stroked the inside of her arm. She tucked her arm inside mine, then leaned her head against me just for a moment. When I looked up, Saul was watching us.
5: Looks like people know.
0: I don't mind if they know, but they need to know it all. Sure, I want to kiss this chick. I want to touch her. But I also want things to go properly with her. Thursday night, after I'd been on the phone to Paige for 30 minutes, Mum suddenly said,
6: Be careful, won't you, Callum? Don't be in too much of a rush.
0: What do you mean?
5: Trouble is, I knew exactly what she meant. Someone else had noticed how fast things were moving.
0: Mum smiled one of her anxious smiles.
6: She's a really nice girl. And you're a great kid, too. There's no hurry.
0: Hell, it's embarrassing when your mother says something like that, even if the great kid bit is perfectly true. I guess she was just doing her best. Anyway, no worries. I can handle things. I'm an intelligent guitarist. Friday afternoon. I went down to Southways Plaza, but this time it was different. Paige came with me. I hadn't been planning to ask her, but Rico and Jace had been my mates. I told Paige a bit about them.
6: They sound cool, she said.
2: cool. This chick has seriously weird tastes. I don't even know if they'll be there, I said this afternoon. But they were, on the seat outside the shops. They stared at us as we approached. Surprise, surprise. Hey, guys. Grunt, grunt, they went and looked at the ground. This is Paige, I told them. I pointed. The ugly one is Rico, the really ugly one is Jace. That made their heads come up. I saw Jace's lips start to go F, then he stopped. They both looked at Paige. Her long straight hair and long straight back. Her head that comes up to my cheekbone, as I know from tests I've carried out. Callum's told me heaps about you two, she said to my mates. He reckons you're cool musos. Did I? Yeah, I suppose I did. Paige smiled at Rico. You play keyboard, don't you? Yeah, mumbled Rico. So does my auntie, Paige said. She's in this country and western band. Everybody else in it is over 80, she reckons. I didn't know that, I thought, as she switched to Jace. Callum says you write songs. That must be so awesome. Jace jerked his head. Effin' is when anyone plays the effin' things. Oh, jolly well said, Jace. But Paige didn't seem worried. You should come along to Youth Orchestra, she said. Rob, our conductor, he's always after new stuff. Would you like to play some more with me after we've done the concert? Paige asked on Saturday, while we were sitting on the steps of the dog shit brick flat. Saul's mum didn't need us at the cafe. Pity. But she says there could be more work, if we'd like it. I remembered what Tilly had said at the very first rehearsal, but the words sounded totally different when they came from Paige, totally straight up. Well, Liam and Brahmini want to keep playing together when they're at university. Victor and Xavier belong to some jazz group. Why not you and me? I can see our names on the posters, I said. Beale and Larson. Larson and Beale, Paige corrected me. Ladies first. What lady? I asked, and she hit me. I love making her hit me. We talked about what we could do while Paige's mother vacuumed in the flat behind us. We could go busking together. We could study when we leave school, roll on the next couple of years. We could start a group or teach or travel. Paige's eyes were shiny. We could do anything. I was watching her and I thought, she's bloody amazing. I picked up her hand after I'd looked around to make sure nobody saw me doing anything so girly, and I said, yeah, we could. We could do other things too. She came over to our place on Sunday. We were sitting around on the floor of the spare room listening to Paige's Mozart CD while Mum and Dad were somewhere out in the garden doing boring garden things. For a while I just sat and watched Paige, the way she swayed her head to the music, how slender her neck was. She caught me watching her. What? I felt a bit embarrassed, so I wriggled across the floor like a snake with evil thoughts and kissed her. She kissed me back. Nice. I gave her this incredibly cool, incredibly sexy look, leaned towards her again, and fell over. Well, I was sitting on the floor, and if you've ever tried to put a big move on a girl while you're doing that, then I'd like some advice. Anyway, I fell over and Paige ended up halfway across me. Then we were kissing each other so hard, while my hands were under her top and all over her back, her shoulder blades, her sides, the long row of her spine, the strap of her bra. After a minute, 2 minutes maybe, we pulled apart and stared at each other. I'd never felt so turned on in my whole life, and I'd hardly ever felt so scared.

hope he remembered what his mum said. No rush, son. That was episode 5 of David Hill's duet, told by Kip Chapman, and that was engineered by Matt Thompson and produced by Duncan Smith for RNZ National. And that story will continue tomorrow. I think I've done all the right things. If you wanted to hear it again, if you text the word story to 2101, I think it's going to work. I'm sure you'll let me know if it doesn't. And if it doesn't, then I'm at a loss, really, because I'm pretty sure I've done the right thing. But there you go. If you wanted to hear it again, just text story and we can send, hopefully, the link to you. Coming up soon, it's Health Check from the BBC and HIV fears due to an African country's anti-gay laws. People not wanting to go forward or be tested or treated because of those anti-gay laws. We'll hear more about that coming up soon. Oh, somebody's asked me on text, by the way. 2101 is the text number. What was that wonderful music just before the news? That wonderful music just before the news was a song called Ali Farka Ture, which was tribute to a longtime friend and collaborator whose name is Ali Farka Ture. That's the name of the song. The artist is, and let me try and get the name right, Tumani Jabate. Tumani Jabate, and that last name Jabate is spelt D-I-A-B-A-T-E. I hope that helps. Let's play some music. Play a little bit more music now. What have we got? Oh yes, Whirimako Black. Here is Whirimako Black, and Since I Fell For You.

0: Oh, I wish I could sing like that. Holly Smith. Terribly jealous I am. Great. Didn't she sound wonderful? So rich and deep and soulful. Yeah, amazing. And I just love that she sort of covers that whole sort of jazz, soul, reggae, R&B thing. Lumps it all into one. Such depth and passion and power does Holly Smith have. Lady D is the name of the song. It is almost 25 minutes past three, time now for Health Check from the BBC. And today, HIV fears due to an African country's anti-gay laws.
1: With some health organisations in Niger closing after a ban on same-sex acts, we'll be asking what that might mean for HIV rates in the country. Meanwhile, in the US, a specialist crisis phone line for lesbian, gay, bisexual and trans people experiencing suicidal thoughts is set to reopen after its closure last year under the Trump administration. And new research finds lesbian women and trans men are less likely to take up offers of cancer screening. To help me today, I have BBC Brazil reporter Camilla Motta. How are you?
2: I'm good. How are you doing?
1: I'm good, thank you. Now, with all of this happening, there is lots to talk to you about. And in a moment, we thought we'd take a look at what is changing for better or worse in health.

0: health services for LGBT people. But what else do you have for us later on?
1: A small study that investigated if smelling chocolate can help you out on your leg day at the gym.
0: Looking forward to that one. And if you've sustained a concussion, could a small amount of screen time help in your recovery? But we are starting with the changing patterns of healthcare around the world for people who are lesbian, gay, bisexual or trans. Uganda, Mali and Burkina Faso have all introduced laws in the past few years banning sex acts between people of the same sex. In Niger, people can be imprisoned for up to 10 years. Now, the ban there came in February and now local media in the country are reporting that at least 40 people have been arrested and LGBT-focused health organisations have been forced to close. So, Camilla, what kinds of services were these health organizations that have closed offering?
1: So some of these organizations have been around for the past two decades, sometimes partnering with local health centers to make condoms available, to provide free testing, counseling, also medication to protect against HIV, such as PrEP, and medication for those who have HIV.
0: And what impact are these laws having on gay men living in Niger?
1: You know, Claudia, there's people saying that it feels like a witch hunt, and this goes for the LGBTQ plus community as a whole, you know, men, women, trans people, etc. People live in fear that they might be arrested and be imprisoned for up to 10 years, as you mentioned, while also being punished with a fine that can go as high as $170,000. This means people try to keep a low profile. And for men specifically, it also means not seeking the health services they used to rely on to get tested or to get medication. And that's why there's a fear that HIV rates might spike in the coming years.
0: Well, Uganda brought in similar laws back in 2023, and to gauge what impact this might have on HIV rates, at the time we spoke to Dr. Chloe Orkin, who's Professor of Infection and Inequities at Queen Mary University of London. So if people fear going to be tested and people fear getting their medication, which means then that the HIV is not kept under control, and it means they may then be able to spread it to other people. What do you think that will do for HIV rates? What do you expect to see?
2: Already in Africa, what we know is that around 50% of people living with HIV come from what we call sort of key communities. And those are men who have sex with men, people who inject drugs, trans people and sex workers. So a large proportion of that may be people that identify as gay men. And each person who doesn't take treatment will have a detectable viral load and is able to pass it on to sexual partners.
0: So that could have consequences across society.
2: Absolutely. And then, of course, it's important to recognise that each person who is not diagnosed with HIV, who lives with HIV without knowing it, is then diagnosed at some stage. And late diagnosis is what we saw in the 80s. So very, very sick people with terrible infections, they die in some cases. And if they survive, they can survive with many, many consequences.
0: So that was Uganda's experience. But Camilla, if men in Niger who have sex with men fear coming forward to be tested or treated, I was wondering what might then happen to the reporting of HIV cases. Would they then get underreported and the data might be unreliable?
1: Definitely. Yeah. And that would be sort of a perfect storm, wouldn't it? An invisible surge in HIV cases, so to speak. And, you know, not just Niger, there's Uganda, as you mentioned, Mali, Burkina Faso, and a number of other African countries that have introduced or strengthened laws criminalizing same-sex relations in recent years. Globally, half of the 66 countries that criminalize consensual same-sex acts are in Africa.
0: And we talked about men, but could this affect women's health too?
1: Yeah, women who have sex with men, who also have sex with men, could get HIV from them, for example. And I think it's worth mentioning that women and girls in Africa are already disproportionately affected by the HIV epidemic. You know, teenage girls and young women between 15 and 24 years old are three times more likely to be newly infected with HIV than men and boys the same age.
0: So in Niger, gay men might well be afraid to come forward for services now that same-sex acts are illegal. But even in countries where homosexuality is not criminalised, there can be disparities in health depending on people's sexuality. There is new research from the US just published in the journal Cancer on how many people go for cancer screening tests. Camilla, you've been looking at this study. What did they do?
1: So this was based on the answers that over 663,000 1,000 adults have given on an annual telephone health survey done in the US, in this case from 2018 to 2022. And the study crossed these two parameters, people's sexual orientation and if they have gone for colorectal, cervical and breast cancer screenings.
0: And so one of the big findings in this study was that lesbian women and trans men are less likely to take up offers of screening. Why might that be?
1: Yeah, so the authors point to a number of potential factors. Part of this could be due to lower access to health insurance and factors like employment status, income, which is consistent with what the American Cancer Society says, that, you know, lesbian and bisexual women are more likely to have trouble paying for medical insurance and medical bills than non-LGBTQ plus adults. But besides that, many also avoid going to the doctor due to fear of discrimination. And in the case of trans men, the situation is even worse, you know, as most cancer screening guidelines in the US are sex specific, and they may be denied gender affirming care if the sex assigned at birth differs from the sex for which a service is listed, which might explain, and I thought this was really interesting, why there's a huge disparity when it comes to breast and cervical cancer screening, but not colorectal, which is not related to one specific gender, right?
0: Yeah, that was interesting, that actually, particularly with the gay men, they were actually 10% more likely to go for colorectal screening than heterosexual men, which was intriguing.
1: Yeah, that's right. And the study mentions, you know, possible hypotheses. One of the possible hypotheses is their higher engagement with preventive sexual health services. Gay men tend to seek more HIV testing and medication to protect against HIV. So by going more to health clinics, they're more likely to discuss colorectal cancer screening with their health providers.
0: So what could be done to make it easier for gay and bisexual women and for trans men to take up screening offers?
1: Well, discrimination could be tackled by improving health professionals' training, also using more inclusive language in healthcare facilities, or even alternative screening approaches such as self-collected HPV testing. And in the specific case of trans men, the authors also recommended insurers to revise coverage policies to apply screening recommendations based on anatomy rather than administrative gender records.
0: So sometimes it does seem that services may not feel welcoming to everyone. Now, there's a third story I want to ask you about, all about LGBT healthcare, and it involves a special phone line in the US, which has existed since 2022. And anyone who's in crisis or having suicidal thoughts can call to get help at any time of day or night. But there used to be this press 3 option when you phoned up. What was the idea of that?
1: So this was a specific service provided to LGBTQ plus youth.
0: And why is it important to have a crisis hotline with a specific service for LGBT youth in particular?
1: In the US, the first big survey providing nationally representative data about transgender study, the Youth Risk Behavior Service, pointed out that in 2023, 26% of transgender and gender questioning students attempted suicide, compared to 5% of cisgender male and 11% of cisgender female students. And 72% experienced persistent feelings of sadness and hopelessness.
0: But despite that, this Press 3 option was shut down last year. Why was that and what has happened now?
1: It was shut down due to the lack of funding, according to the Trump administration. That was on July last year. There was a big backlash followed by a bipartisan push to restore the service. So Congress managed to allocate $33 million in spending in the 2026 budget to reactivate it. So now the 988, which is the number that people call, the 988 LGBTQ plus service option is bound to come back. But apparently it won't be run by the organization that was operating it before, which is called the Trevor Project. You know, since the 988 crisis line was launched back in 2022, Option 3 had received 1.6 million contacts, and the Trevor Project had handled half of those.
0: I guess on the whole, this is a good news story because a service which seemed to have been very used by people is coming back and may hopefully prevent more suicides.
1: Yeah, exactly. The fact that the bill had bipartisan support in Congress, despite the current political polarization in the US, might be seen as something positive. You know, despite disagreeing on almost everything when it comes to transgender rights, left and right seem to agree that the transgender community has a higher risk of suicide and something has to be done about it.
0: Well, thank you for all of that, Camilla, and do stay with us. Now, when someone has sustained a concussion, the advice about what to do in the next few days varies, and sometimes people are told to avoid using their screens. But now new research with teenagers between the ages of 11 and 17 suggests that some screen time during the week following a concussion might even aid recovery. So what would just the right amount of screen time look like? I spoke to Professor Ginger Yang, who led the study, and she is from the Center for Injury Research and Policy at the Nationwide Children's Hospital, Ohio, in the United States. And she told me what doctors tend to advise when someone has sustained a concussion.
3: The physician usually will say, avoid the screen. But that trend has been changed.
0: So the advice seems to be changing over time, but what you wanted to know was what difference screen time makes to recovery and exactly how much screen time seems to be beneficial on whether there's a sense that some might be not enough or some might be too much. And you actually measured the precise time that people spent on their screens. How did you go about doing this study?
3: So we basically have kids wear the camera in front of their head recording every 30 seconds. So we basically recording what the kids can see. And in that way, not only the total time, but we also know what type of a screen device they are using, because the watching TV or do the cell phone compare to the computer game homework can be totally different.
0: So using the camera, you can tell whether they are looking at their phones or their laptops and what kind of thing they're doing, whether they are playing games or they're on social media or what they're doing. Now, what was really interesting was that you found that a moderate amount of screen time actually seemed to be associated with a faster recovery from concussions. How much was helpful and were you surprised by that?
3: When we look at the data, we find that if you use too little or if you use too much screen time, that leading to delayed recovery, and that can be different reasons result slow recovery. Our conclusion show moderate use may help. That moderate level based on our data is 120 to 240 minutes. So it is very important, whatever the amount of a screen time can be individualized to each patient, not the same for everyone.
0: So your optimum average was about 2 hours and 21 minutes of screen time in a day, but that doesn't mean that will be the right amount for everybody. So if it makes people feel ill and they start feeling worse again, then they should do less. Why might some screen time be beneficial?
3: Because right now the kids basically use screen time to connect with the friends. So if they don't use the screen, totally restricted to no use, their life can be totally changed because they can be isolated, not connect with their peers. So that can be affected if they are not used at all. And that is also not practical because they just on the phone, social media all the time.
0: Can we be sure that the screen time is what is helping? Because this is not like a trial where you prescribe screen time to one group of people and not to the other group of people. You were just seeing what people did naturally. So maybe the people who were recovering faster felt better, and so they used their screens more and went back onto their phones, and that explains why they seem to recover faster.
3: You are correct. We are not sure which is the chicken and the egg. Is screen time leading to the recovery or recovery leading to the screen time? So our study is purely observational. We did not prescribe anything. It is just association, not causal. So the future study do need to do the randomized trial to confirm the relationship.
0: And you were looking at teenagers. Would you expect to see the same results in people who were, I don't know, younger than that age group or in adults?
3: I don't think it will be the same if they are adults or if they are younger age, because overall screen time use of a younger age probably will be lower compared the 11 to 17 age group that we all studied. And also the injury itself can be very different, because when you're under 10, the mechanism of injury, severity injury can be totally different. Of course, compared the adults will be also different story, because in our group, the participant's brain is still in development, but for the adult population, their brain already fully developed. So the recommendation for the screen time and the result can be very different.
0: Would you expect a study like this to change the advice that people are given when they've had concussion? Will teenagers be told now that, you know, some screen time is okay, but not too much and not too little?
3: I think this evidence can help with the physician make the recommendation. Of course, we'll not replace the clinical judgment, but at least it can help a physician to consider when they make the recommendation. And a physician also need to be not just one size fit, need to individualize based on if those children have a previous concussion, how they are recovery patterns. And the parents also need to be seeking the advice from the physician, need to be at individual level.
0: Professor Ginger Yang on her study published in the British Journal of Sports Medicine. Now, cities around the world are looking to protect people's health by cleaning up their air. And not long ago on Health Check, we discussed a pilot plan in Hanoi in Vietnam to ban diesel and petrol motorbikes from the centre of the city. In Thailand, the government is proposing a new clean air bill to tackle air polluted with particles with a diameter of less than 2.5 micrometres, known as PM 2.5 pollutants. And meanwhile, cyclists are looking to change the culture of the roads themselves, as Sen Nguyen reports.
4: If you've been to Bangkok, you know it's a city of cars and some motorbikes. Four-wheel vehicles stretch as far as I can see, with motorbikes zigzagging around them, leaving throngs of cars stuck in any given day in the capital of Thailand. What you would rarely see, though, is cyclists. Of course, cars, motorbikes, and even tuk-tuks here travel at very, very high speed, and they're typically unforgiving of seemingly powerless cyclists. But that doesn't stop a group of Thai cyclists from gathering every Saturday to show that Bangkok can be a city for them, but not without radical changes.
5: Yes, my name is Tay. I work at Cafe Velodrome. And one of the mission of Cafe Velodrome, instead of just selling cafe and all the basic things, we hope that we could create new cyclists to Bangkok.
4: For over 10 years now, Teramet Resavibom, who goes by Pei, has been running these bike tours around downtown Bangkok for free. He's trying to get people to explore the city more and, you know, cut down on emissions.
6: Hey, let's go.
4: Now, it all started 14 years ago when Pei was all about cars. One day, his sister-in-law, Nun, challenged him about his obsessions with cars.
5: My sister-in-law, she's very enthusiastic cyclist. I drive everywhere and I keep complaining. Why the traffic so bad? The traffic so bad, you know, keep honking. And then was the very first one who challenged me. Oh, you keep complaining. Are you going to do something about it?
4: The two of them wanted to open a bicycle cafe together.
5: That time my mind is still closed. I think it's not possible. But Nan took me on a bike ride. She said, okay. Okay, it's good that you asked me. She said, it's going to be just 4 or 5 kilometers, very easy one, you know. And I think you know the rest. She took me 10 kilometers and I was like sweating all.
7: It's very hot.
5: Yeah. I would say that the 10 kilometers ride actually changed my perspective, the bike completely. If you're cycling, you have less medical bills yourself. More people cycling to have better air quality. You get to exercise. You see new things. you meet new people.
4: Most of the people who join Hayes Rides are tides between their 20s and 50s. They usually cover about 10 to 20 kilometers, starting in Bangkok's old town and heading through busy streets and narrow back alleys. I can tell you from experience that it's not easy. According to the latest 2024 data, Bangkok has 59 bike lanes, which covers around 312 kilometers. But honestly, that's only up about 5% since 2016. Hardly a huge jump. Because the lanes are so scattered, cyclists have to get creative with shortcuts and back alleys just to dodge the traffic. Pei say that getting more people to cycle is more important than ever, especially with Thailand looking to pass a Clean Air Act which targets emissions from fuel combustion engines for all types of vehicles. It is a big deal. They are looking at huge fines, up to 50 million baht, for anyone or any company caught polluting.
7: I believe that to tackle this issue, we cannot talk about only transportation. We need to talk about housing.
4: That's Sanon Wang Sanbun, the deputy governor of Bangkok.
7: Because right now, everyone come from the suburb to work, and it's very difficult for everyone to cycling, you know, far away from their home. So I think what we need to do in short term is to improve the first and last mile of the journey. So that is what we think that, okay, if you want to reduce PM2.5, if you want to promote walking, biking, or whatever, we'll tackle in the first or last mile.
3: Thailand is facing quite a bit an issue with air pollution, isn't it? I mean, I don't need to even tell you, millions of people are being affected by PM2.5. And the public health ministry data also shows that at least 40 lung cancer cases are found a day in Thailand alone. What is the Bangkok Ministry of Health and Administration is doing about it?
7: I think we need to find a route where the PM2.5 come from. First, it's about pollution outside Bangkok. Second is about the PM2.5 inside Bangkok, which is from the maybe a factory. The last month is like the secondary sources like cars. So each source need different solution. The last one is the most difficult one. For example, you need to shift the people using cars to change to the more greener transportation, which is maybe including the train, including the public transportation, including the EV, for example. So this kind of thing is take time.
3: Are you for or against Clean Air Bill?
7: Yeah, definitely for.
4: Even when cycling can help reduce emissions, some people point out that it's not all easy in Bangkok. You got to deal with the heat, which is getting worse because of climate change, not to mention Bangkok's nasty rainy season and the fact that the infrastructure just isn't safe enough yet for bikers.
0: Sen Nguyen reporting from Bangkok, and BBC Brazil reporter Camilla Motta is still with me. Now, you have a study for us all about chocolate and how just the smell of it could help us to train harder in the gym without it feeling more difficult. Now, this almost sounds too good to be true. What did they do in this study?
1: It does, doesn't it? And it could be, because this was a small study done in Malaysia with 23 healthy men in their early 20s who didn't smoke and regularly engaged in resistance training. So they divided them in three groups and presented them with three liquids for them to smell. So 90% dark chocolate, milk chocolate, and water, which was given to the control group. After sniffing the liquids, their appetite and their leg extension performance were assessed.
0: And what happened?
1: So those who sniffed the dark chocolate added 18 more repetitions to their leg extension sets. They were also less hungry, reported reduced desire and intention to eat, and greater fullness before exercise. Those who sniffed the milk chocolate added about 9 repetitions to their leg extensions compared to the water control group, but didn't report reduction in hunger or increase in fullness. What they reported was higher odor pleasantness.
0: It's really interesting, isn't it? Because they didn't actually get to eat the chocolate. And for a start, you'd think that the aroma of chocolate might make you feel hungrier. And yet they felt full and were able to do more exercise without feeling they were making more effort.
1: Yeah, apparently this is all about the cues these odors spark in our brains based on what we learned about the food we're smelling, which I thought it was really interesting. In the case of dark chocolate, for example, the memory we have of it is of rich, bitter, and, you know, a highly satiating food, which, according to the authors, trick our brains into an anticipatory state of fullness. Sweeter milk chocolate scent, on the other hand, is more connected with reward, which, you know, would explain why smelling it sparks this sense of pleasantness.
0: And as you say, it was a very, very small study, and the authors do say it's just exploratory, but it's really interesting. You're tempted to give this a go and perhaps start smelling chocolate before you exercise?
1: Oh, definitely. I work out very early in the morning, so I'll take what I can get.
0: And possibly perhaps eat it as a reward after the exercise.
1: Exactly.
0: As well, if that's allowed. Well, thank you so much, Camilla Motta, for joining us from São Paulo for Health Chat today. And thanks to the producers, Jonathan Blackwell and Georgia Christie, and our studio engineer today, Kath McGee. Do contact us with your health questions at healthcheck@bbc.co.uk. I'm Claudia Hammond. Bye for now.
8: Thank you, Claudia, and we'll see you same time next week. Just looking at the text machine. Hello, could you tell me the Indian sounding vocal track you played a little while ago? Let's have a little look. Oh gosh, that was an hour ago. That was an hour ago, my friend. Aruj, A-R-O-O-J is the first name, Aftab, A-F-T-A-B, acclaimed Pakistani singer, songwriter, composer, producer, etc. They have to do everything for themselves these days. All right, music as we make our way towards 4 o'clock news. Trinity Roots and El Capitan.

0: RNZ Pacific News, Talo for Lava, I'm Johnny Blades. Ash from the volcano on Vanuatu's Umbai Island is causing flight disruptions across the country. An advisory from Vanuatu Tourism warns all travellers that ash clouds from the ongoing low-level eruption of the Manarorovi volcano is affecting flights. RNZ Pacific understands Team Vanuatu is also currently being hampered in beginning its journey to Glasgow for the Commonwealth Games due to international flight cancellations. Visitors to Vanuatu are urged to contact airlines, tour operators and accommodation suppliers directly to confirm transit plans. Real-time volcano updates can be found on Vanuatu's Geohazards Department official website at vmgd.gov.vu. Social media alerts are also available on Facebook at Vanuatu Meteorology and Geohazards Department. Vanuatu's Prime Minister Jotham Napat says he will not apologise to the country for the impasse with France over the disputed Matthew and Hunter Islands. He says there's nothing to apologise for. Mr Napat was responding to a call from opposition leader Ismail Kalsiko, who accused the government of mishandling talks with Paris. It comes after the government said talks with Paris over the ownership of the islands had failed to reach a resolution. It also said Vanuatu would seek arbitration at the International Court of Justice. Mr Napat says exhausting all diplomatic avenues is part of the process. His words are translated.
1: Kafman hemi make him every walk where hemi submit him and me follow him all requirements law.
2: The government has done all it can do to follow the requirements for negotiating and even to the point of taking our matter to the International Court of Justice. I cannot see any reason why the government should apologize.
0: Taiwan is reassessing its economic ties with Papua New Guinea after PNG announced the closure of Taipei's representative office in Port Moresby. Taiwanese officials have indicated they were blindsided by the decision. The Taipei Times reports that Taiwan's foreign ministry convened a meeting to discuss potential responses. A spokesperson for the ministry says these include reviewing Taiwan's liquefied natural gas imports from PNG. They said Taiwan's imports of around 1.2 million tonnes of LNG annually account for about a third of PNG's LNG exports and are a major source of revenue for the country. Fiji's Minister for Foreign Affairs and External Trade says the refreshed Duavata partnership signed in Auckland last week is a milestone in Fiji and New Zealand's bilateral relationship. Sakiasa Ditoka, who signed the agreement with his New Zealand counterpart Winston Peters, says the agreement will help key areas such as the recognised seasonal employer scheme plus trade and investment.
3: We look forward to increasing all the current things that we're doing in our relations, as well as other issues where it's concerned the RSE program, as well as trade and investment and what we can do to improve the facilities that are needed to support the work that they do.
0: The five-year Duavata agreement succeeds the initial 2022 to 2025 framework and coincides with continued growth in bilateral trade, which has reached 1.9 billion Fiji dollars. Samoa's Prime Minister Laulialemaliatoa Leuatea Schmidt is in New Zealand this week to meet seasonal workers and their families. He and Labour Minister Fata Ryan Schuster met Samoan recognised seasonal employer workers near Napier on Sunday. Atariano Mati Arigi has more.
4: While in Napier, Prime Minister Lauli heard from Mr Apple RSE program head Belinda Brands about the importance of Samoan workers to the company. She says Samoans have been central to the RSE program since it began. In February, Lauli said he planned to cap the number of Samoan RSE workers at 3,000 a year, down from 4,000 in the previous year. Meanwhile, the Prime Minister is to meet his New Zealand counterpart Christopher Luxon in Wellington tomorrow. Later in the week, Lauli and delegation are due to meet more workers in Blenheim before returning to Samoa on Friday.
0: PNG police say 27 men have been arrested in relation to the Sumbio Village massacre in Morobe Province in April. The provincial police commander, Samson Seguyaru, says 12 people were killed and 6 residential houses were completely destroyed by fire. He says 25 suspects have each been charged with 12 counts of willful murder, while two suspects were charged with 6 counts of arson. In news from New Zealand, the Prime Minister says Resource Management Act reforms will make building infrastructure easier, faster, and more affordable. The Environment Select Committee has recommended a raft of changes to the proposed laws. The laws would force councils to compensate landowners for changes affecting their property and remove the requirement for use or development of the environment to be within environmental limits. Christopher Luxon says replacing the RMA is one of the government's most important economic reforms.
5: Because if we do want more houses, we want better infrastructure and more affordable energy, we need a planning system that enables us to make that happen. It's a key part of our wider plan to make it easier, to make it faster and more affordable just to get on with building infrastructure in this great country.
0: Opposition parties say the changes have made the two bills less palatable and workable. In world news, the US military completed a 9th consecutive evening of strikes against Iran. The US Central Command said the strikes targeted Iranian military command centers, air defense and coastal surveillance sites, maritime capabilities, missile and drone launch sites, and communications networks. A 5.5 magnitude earthquake shook the Andes region of Peru, killing at least 6 people. The US Geological Survey reported the quake struck at a depth of 10 kilometers on the edge of the city of Sicaya. More than 30 people were injured and 300 have been displaced. Peru's National Civil Defense Institute said in a statement the total number of missing people is still unknown. Several buildings collapsed or suffered structural damage. In sport, Spain won the FIFA Football World Cup, beating reigning champions Argentina in the final in New Jersey. After dominating most of a final that was still scoreless at full time, Spanish substitute Ferran Torres scored midway through extra time to seal their nation's second men's global title. In rugby, Asafo Aumua believes the All Blacks have grown their game, getting better as they went through their first 3 matches in the nation's championship. Aumua, who scored a try in the team's 40-21 win over Ireland in Auckland on Saturday, says the team's on the right road.
6: Yeah, it was a lot better than the other games, I think. Probably just more numbers around the board, a lot of options. The wingers are always there, as you saw tonight. Not 100, I feel like we're making some good inroads. I feel like the game's getting better and better from France to now. So, yeah, I feel like we're on the right road.
0: And the All Blacks now turn their attention to their upcoming full tour of South Africa. The semi-finalists of the Oceania Under-16 Men's Football Championship in PNG have been confirmed. Fiji, who beat PNG 3-0 on Saturday, will meet Solomon Islands in semi-final 1 on Wednesday. Defending champions New Zealand will meet PNG in the other semi-final. The two finalists will qualify for the FIFA Under-17 World Cup next year. And that's a bulletin of news and sport from RNZ Pacific. For more stories, visit our website, rnz.co.nz/Pacific.
7: Maloilele, this is Pacific Waves from RNZ Pacific. I'm Susanna Suisuki. Coming on the show today, Tonga launches first national policy to help people deported back to the kingdom. Norfolk youth inspired after Cook Islands cultural exchange. And the All Blacks are on cloud nine. Pacific rugby teams, not so much. A new policy to help Tongans deported back to the kingdom to rebuild their lives has officially been launched. The Tonga National Returns Reintegration Policy and Strategic Plan of Action aims to strengthen support for returnees through better coordination between government agencies, churches, non-government organisations and communities. RNZ Pacific spoke with Katrina Fatiaki from the Dare to Dream Foundation, which has advocated for the policy since discussions began last year. Coco Lance reports.
8: Fatiaki says the policy marks a major milestone after more than a year of collaboration between government, service providers and returnees themselves. She says the vision of the policy is centred on helping returnees fully reintegrate and restore their lives.
9: You know, it's quite a milestone for the key stakeholders that have had various discussions, meetings from last year and, you know, looking at a way forward. It's important to look at the vision of this policy, you know, which basically is the heart of what the policy is about, and something that the various stakeholders came to agree to is full reintegration and restoration of returnees' life.
8: The policy follows the launch of the Tonga Returnees Support Program last year to address the challenges faced by people returning after deportation. Patiaki says many returnees experience stigma, social isolation, and difficulty finding work, making it harder to rebuild their lives.
9: One of the biggest challenges is for them to reintegrate back into the communities and society at large. And often they turn back to criminal activities because the support systems are not there. That includes, you know, trying to find employment and also other support mechanisms. And so when we came together early last year, you know, we had real conversations. And I think the beauty about this policy, just like the slogan, nothing about us without us. And I believe that slogan also reflects the process of engaging the returnees, because it is about them. This policy is about them. And they have really been the key people that have driven and influenced the discussions around this policy.
8: Since 2000, more than 1,000 Tongans have returned to the kingdom, with 628 classified as criminal returnees. Many are men aged between 25 and 35 who have spent much of their lives overseas and return to a country that feels unfamiliar. Fatiaki says the policy was shaped by those lived experiences.
9: It wasn't created in isolation. You know, it was created by the returnees for the returnees. And as I had mentioned, you know, a lot of the hurdles that they face is employment opportunities, financial struggles, social stigma and isolation, the cultural and language gaps, there's the mental and health and trauma and so forth. That's just to name a few. But it's all captured there. And these are the things, the issues that have been highlighted by the returnees.
8: Looking forward, attendees were encouraged to move without judgment and to welcome returnees with open arms.
7: A group of young dancers from Norfolk Island have returned home, inspired after a cultural exchange in the Cook Islands. They engaged with local schools and organisations, got involved in traditional activities, and visited cultural landmarks. The trip aimed to strengthen the dancers' connections to their own roots and neighbouring Polynesian cultures. Tiana Haxton has more.
10: The Bounty Beauties, made up of 13 girls aged between 13 and 20, spent time in Rarotonga learning, performing and forging friendships. The dancers spent months preparing for the trip, including weaving two traditional hats each, helping preserve an important Norfolk Island craft alongside their dance practices. Their dance teacher and choreographer, Michaela Christian Reynolds, says cultural preservation sits at the heart of everything the group does.
11: That's our main thing, to keep our culture alive and to keep it strong for our future generations. And the thing we love about our culture most is that it brings us all together, and this was the same for us in our time in Rarotonga.
10: Her younger sister and assistant, Mawatua Christian Reynolds, says the exchange was designed to help the young performers better understand their own heritage.
11: We just really wanted to ignite a further passion in our youth, to keep our culture alive and to nurture it so that it continues to grow. We also just want to share who we are as Norfolk Islanders and the connection that we have with the Pacific through our tupuna.
10: Norfolk Island's unique history traces back to the descendants of the Bounty mutineers and their Tahitian wives, giving the island a distinctive blend of Polynesian and European heritage. While that mixed ancestry can sometimes mean people don't immediately recognise Norfolk Islanders as Polynesian, Michaela says culture goes far deeper than appearances.
11: We don't see skin colour here on Norfolk because we're all a mix of tones. And for us and what we see in people, you know, it's what's in our heart and our cultures in our heart, and so are our Pacific brothers and sisters.
10: But with their distinct Tahitian roots, she says once they start dancing, people acknowledge them as Polynesians. Moatua says the trip left a lasting impression on the young dancers.
11: Just being able to go there and have the girls just fully immerse themselves and be able to make so many new friends as well. It's been amazing, really. And I think they've come back feeling so inspired as well.
10: The group hopes the friendships and cultural ties formed in the Cook Islands will ensure the next generation of Bounty Beauties remains connected, not only to Norfolk Island, but to the wider Pacific.
7: The All Blacks got 3 out of 3 in their first Nations Championship series following an impressive 40-21 win over Ireland on Saturday. It was a positive ending to their first lot of internationals for 2026, with a full tour of South Africa on the card in the new month. And there were mixed results for Fiji, Samoa and Tonga at the weekend. Joining me to talk more about the weekend is our senior sports journalist, Ili Satora. Bula Ili, a lot of positives coming out of the All Blacks camp, especially after the victory over Ireland at Eden Park. What have the coaches and players been saying?
12: Yes, what a weekend of rugby it was, especially for the All Blacks. The All Blacks management team recorded a clean sheet in their first test series of 2026, having created history, you know, in New Zealand because of their Pacifica heritage connections. Head coach Dave Rennie and his team won 3 out of 3 in the first leg of the Nations Championship, with that wrapped up in their 40-21 win over Ireland. And keeping the winning record at Eden Park intact, the hosts haven't lost at the ground since 1994. Rennie has Falongatana Umanga, who is of Samoan origin and the first Pacifica player to be captain of the All Blacks, as one of his assistants. And Adi Savea, the new captain for this new era of the All Blacks. And there are at least 12 players in the current squad that also have Pacific heritage. So a lot of history there for the All Blacks. And then on top of that, being able to get wins over France, Italy and then Ireland in their first three home matches is a big bonus. And coach Rennie says that puts them in good stead as they prepare to move forward into 2026. Of course, you know, the focus now shifting to South Africa, where they will be touring from next month, play club matches or franchise matches against some of the best of South African club sides, and then playing 3 test matches in South Africa and the 4th away in the USA. Over 48,000 fans, you know, watched the clash on Saturday in Auckland. Tafuka Asafo Aumua, who scored a try, says it was tough. They expected Ireland to be physical, and that's how Ireland turned up. A lot of people thought it was going to be closer, a tighter game than against France in the very first match they played in Christchurch, you know, 3 weekends ago. But the All Blacks controlled it well, and they opened when they needed to. They were very fast with their game. The forwards made hard carries through the middle, and of course, you know, they finished it off with the tries. Aumua entered the game earlier than he expected, and he said at the post-match conference that he was excited. He remembered what Captain Savea had been telling them. As an All Black, you have to be ready. Have to be ready all the time. And when he got onto the field, his focus shifted to what he needed to do straight away. Savea says he was proud of the team's performance. He applauded the squad, especially those who didn't get game time, for pushing the players they trained. Believes that is the foundation for them, how they prepared. And they started a week before meeting France. It was a bit shaky. They continued into Italy. They had a shaky first half, but came back in the second half and controlled. But against Ireland on Saturday, they basically controlled it. They had everything going for them. And the experiment of Tupouvahi at number 6 seemed to have worked well for Rennie and the team. And in the end, they managed to give the sold-out crowd that turned up at Eden Park what They wanted to see free-flowing rugby combined with structured play that gave them the victory in the end.
7: Another disappointing weekend, though, for the Pacific teams in the Nations Cup comp. How did the teams go?
12: Yeah, not so exciting for Fiji, Samoa and Tonga. They lost all their games at the weekend. Fiji had led Scotland 17-7 at halftime. They had tries from Tevite Kanivere, Celestino Rabotomanda and Elia Dhanakaivata. But Scotland came back hard in the second 40 and scored three of their

0: in 5 years since joining the competition in 2022. And in Georgia, in the under-20s rugby championship, the Fiji team managed to beat Georgia 30-10 to claim 11th position. South Africa beat France 16-5 to retain the title. New Zealand claimed third spot after beating England 41-26.
1: Some exciting moments at the World Cup and at the Oceania Men's Under-16 football tournament in Port Moresby. Who were the winners there?
0: Yes, at the FIFA World Cup final, Spain managed to beat Argentina 1-0 in extra time. Ferran Torres scoring that goal, giving Spain the title and heartaches for the Argentinian fans. In OFC football, at the OFC Under-16 Men's Championship, Fiji, who beat Papua New Guinea 3-0 on Saturday, will meet the Solomon Islands in semi-final one on Wednesday. Solomon Islands secured a well-deserved 3-1 victory over Tahiti at the weekend. The other semi-final will feature defending champions New Zealand, and they will meet Papua New Guinea in the second semi-final. New Zealand completed their campaign with a dominant 7-0 victory over Vanuatu to finish top of Group B in Port Moresby on Sunday. So the semi-finals on Wednesday, as far as the OFC Under-16 competition is concerned, Fiji against Solomon Islands and New Zealand taking on Papua New Guinea. The two finalists will qualify for the FIFA Under-17 World Cup in 2027.
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2: For a generation of rugby fans, Jonah Lomu wasn't just a player. He was a phenomenon. His explosive performances at the 1995 Rugby World Cup transformed the sport, making him one of the first truly global rugby superstars. But while the world knew the powerhouse wearing the All Blacks jersey, far fewer knew the man behind the legend. Lomu is a new feature documentary that sets out to tell the deeply personal story of Jonah's life, exploring his Tongan heritage, his family, the pressures of fame, and the health battles that shaped his final years. It'll make its New Zealand debut at the New Zealand International Film Festival in Auckland on August 1st. Lomu is co-directed by Tongan Kiwi filmmaker Via Mafaleo, whose previous work has focused on powerful Pacifica stories. Alongside Irish filmmaker Gavin Fitzgerald, she's drawn on extensive archive footage and intimate interviews with those who knew Jonah well. And rather than focusing on the on-field, it's very much about who Jonah Lomu was away from the spotlight. Via is with us now from Tamaki Makaurau. Mālo, kia ora, thanks very much for making time.
3: Malalei, thank you very much for having me.
2: Obviously, Jonah Lomu, one of New Zealand's most recognisable sporting figures. Why is now the time to tell this perhaps more personal story?
3: Well, it has been a work that's been in the process for quite some number of years. We're coming up on his 11th anniversary of his passing. So timely, the time is right. But also, we've never really had the opportunity to actually celebrate him properly, I feel. So, yeah, I think that this is, why not take this opportunity now?
2: It is personal in many ways for you. You talk about Tonga being a village, and indeed, you're very familiar with where Jonah grew up. And is that intimate understanding and that Pacifica lens very much part of what drew you to this project?
3: Oh, 100%. I mean, you know, I'm not going to lie, I'm not the biggest fan of rugby. You know, to take on a film like this where his passion, his whole life is rugby, I couldn't not do it, put it this way, because our little tiny island, which is part of the Ha'apai group in Tonga, there's a population of 2,500 people, and we are like two villages down from each other. My

0: dad's from there and his mum's from there. So, you know, I kind of have loyalties in that sense. And there's not many Tongan filmmakers. So if I'm in the position to be able to not necessarily safeguard, but hold our culture and hold him and his family and all that kind of stuff, then I just kind of have to do it.
1: How did it work with Irish filmmaker Gavin Fitzgerald? Obviously different perspectives, but how did it work in practice also?
0: It was quite difficult to navigate at first, but, you know, Gavin is Irish, so he was very kind of understanding of Indigenous sort of, you know, they've been colonised as well. So that kind of, you know, he was very wanting to make sure that we were doing all the things culturally safe. And, you know, he's loved Jonah for ages, and he's always dreamed about making a film about Jonah. So it kind of made sense that he would kind of hold the rugby story and narrative and dates and stuff, and then I would kind of focus on the family and cultural and the emotions of everyone on this film, because there's a lot of emotions. Yeah.
1: There were a lot of emotions even in getting to this point, strong feelings, legal issues, getting to the point of being able to tell the story. And mainly this was around the rights to use Jonah's image in that archival footage. Were you determined to persevere? And how, as a filmmaker, how did you navigate that practically, but also with consideration to all parties?
0: Yeah, it has been a very, very difficult thing to navigate. You know, there's multiple personalities, there's multiple legal situations. You know, the thing is Jonah, he was a very uncomplicated person. But everyone around and every kind of environment around him was highly complicated. And so, you know, it has been a very trying experience. I think I've been involved in the project for about 5 years, and nothing has come easy. But, you know, ultimately for me, it's about intentions. And if our intentions are right in what we are doing, then generally, I like to say the documentary gods always kind of find a way. And that's the kind of approach that I take. You know, I always come from a place of love and understanding, or trying to understand. And so that's how we've kind of navigated it. But, you know, there's lawyers and everything that are doing their thing behind the scenes. But I don't want to be part of that conversation. That's another one. You know what I mean?
1: Yeah. Well, the decision came that the footage could be used. And it is pivotal, isn't it? Because so much of this story is about a young man. Jonah was a young man when he died. He was a very young man when he became an All Black. And he was a very young man during those formative years where his talent was recognised as one in a million. Tell me a little bit more about the power of that footage of his young life, family life, and also at Wesley College. You visually see the humility and the shyness of a young man, don't you?
0: Yeah, absolutely. And but actually, it wasn't the legal stuff about it wasn't about using that footage, because that was all personal family archive. And how amazing was that? His mother and his brother and his dad always used to film him. So, well, not always, but they had this family treasure, and his brother had kind of collected as much tapes that were still left around. And so they had that, they were sitting on this treasure trove. I think I had like maybe 160 VCR tapes that I had to trawl through. And, you know, it'd be funny because you'd be watching something great and then, oh, here's Dennis the Menace. So, you know, being recorded over. So we were lucky in that sense that it came from the family, and the family, as in his mother and brother, were very, you know, they want to tell the story. They wanted to share his life journey. So that's been a wonderful experience, actually, to get to know them better. Mm.
1: They have, and they share a lot, friends share a lot about growing up in Māngere. Despite his size, he was not beyond being hassled. He says that himself in the documentary. But he wouldn't physically fight. He'd basically disarm a confrontation with a hip toss, kind of just throw someone over the hip to get things settled. And what more can you share of that early life? I had not known till now that he lived his many of his earliest years, preschool years, in Tonga with his aunt, for example. Mm. Can you speak a little bit more to that and the influence, I guess, the lifelong influence of those early years, and then coming to New Zealand, coming back to New Zealand a little bit later?
0: Yeah, well, you know, there's a thing called busiaki, which is an informal adoption. And, you know, it's very, very common for Tongan and actually most Pacifica and Māori families. And so his mother had given him to her sister because she wasn't able to have her own children. You know, Hippie and Hippie, who's Jonah's mum and his dad, were a young couple, and they were trying to kind of get their feet on the ground here in New Zealand. So it just kind of made sense that, you know, she would pass him over to his auntie to look after for a number of years. So he spent quite a lot of time in Hāpai, which is our island. And, you know, because I also had experience sort of growing up when I was younger over there, and there's nothing like the freedom that you experience growing up in the islands. You know, it's you can't really explain it. So he kind of had this wonderful, very, you know, first years of his life experience of freedom and joy and laughter that you do have in the islands. You know, you have the bad as well, but coming back to New Zealand, I think, was a bit of a culture shock for him. And, you know, I think it works, this kind of busiaki system works in Tonga, where it's kind of a village, but when you're kind of dislocated and coming back into New Zealand in a completely foreign environment, I think there was quite a lot of adjustments and changes, and even to get to know his parents properly again was quite emotional for him. Yeah, so you can kind of see inklings of that throughout his life, where, you know, he may not have had the connections built in the beginnings with his father that other people would have if they had stayed in there with their parents, if you know what I mean.
1: Yeah. And he at one point on tape alludes to, you know, a tension or a friction in his relationship with his father. Again, that is dealt with very gently in the documentary, but it is clearly there. The role of mentors in his life, very significant. I'm thinking of his teacher and early coach, Amanaki Palawhi here, who went to his dad, actually, who didn't want him playing rugby on a Sunday, and said, look, you know, I think it may have been John's own words in the end. You know, it's a God-given gift, and I want to honour God even on a Sunday. There do seem to have been many key people in the lives of a boy, really, who was this physical phenomenon with all this talent, who were very significant, and certainly Amanaki Palawhi appears to be one of them, yeah?
0: Yeah, absolutely. Absolutely. I think he was that real sort of cultural grounding when he, you know, he went to Wesley, and that's boarding school. So it's really important to have these kind of male figures in young males' lives. And he was really lucky that Amanaki was able to be that for him. Yeah.
1: He becomes an All Black at 19. And it was a difficult start. He was out of his depth tactically in his debut. And then this is where his talent meets the, you know, the challenges and the demands of sport at this level. He was barely 19 And Laurie Maines, also spoken to in the film, the All Blacks coach of the time, talks about saying to him, go and focus on sevens. He took this as being, you know, dropped from the team. But what comes across right throughout the film is just how hard a worker he was. Physical training and just this iron-like will to go on and win a World Cup. Some question in the film how happy Jonah was, but there's no doubt about the drive and the passion and the ambition he had with his sport, right?
0: Yeah, and, you know, I wish this could have been a series because there were so many tales about Jonah that we just didn't have time for and so many different people that we wanted to include. But, you know, there'd be stories about him as a teenager, like 14-year-old, like up early in the morning with the black, you know, the black rubbish bags round to kind of, I don't know, keep the heat in, training. And he's the only one out on the field running around, you know, so it's like not only his physical strength and everything that he had, but he was just so incredibly dedicated, even at such a young age. You know, it's like he always just knew and had a drive and a bigger purpose. And I think, you know, that's something that I think people just don't really understand, that he did the mahi, he did the work. You know, he's just not naturally talented. He actually was so dedicated, so young.
1: The World Cup, of course, propels him to stardom. Rugby was becoming a professional sport just as he was sort of bursting onto the world stage. And how much did that timing sort of shape both his career and the pressures he faced? I'm thinking here he had the opportunity to go and make a mint playing league, for example, but didn't, mm-hmm. stayed on with New Zealand rugby, wanted to keep up that dream of a World Cup. But for someone who several times you show through the footage is essentially a shy person, he's not the swaggerer at all, how much did these pressures play on him?
0: I think hugely. I mean, he was essentially just a man-child, and he had to kind of, you know, his whole life was invaded, scrutinized, all the decisions that he kind of had to make. And I think it mentally really made quite an impact on him. And then you can kind of see it reflected in some of his relationships where there just wasn't the tools that he had to, you know, he would just kind of like cut things off because he couldn't deal with it. And that's kind of understandable when there's so much pressure and want and need from everyone around you, you know. He was just so young to be able to deal with all these different pressures. It's really incredible. And, you know, he could have gone totally the other way, the other direction. I think that's another thing that, you know, he wasn't like a big drinker or, you know, or got into like super bad, you know, pastime activities. So I think he was able to kind of maintain it and keep it together as much as possible. But yeah, some more guidance, I reckon, would have been so good for him back then.
1: Yeah, that is the observation. I think it's Jane Dent, who was back then head of communications, yes, for many years with the All Blacks, who says, and it's without criticism, right? It's, as you say, there are many ways you can act out when you are under a stress you're not coping with. But his approach was just to sort of end things and to, you know, sort of not quite cut and run, but to end things rather than confront.
0: Yes.
1: There's another remarkable part to this story in terms of his determination and his mettle, and that is the nephrotic disease, the kidney illness that was to come on him as a young man. And it's incredible what he achieved, even while receiving treatment. You know, even at that stage of things to continue on. And again, as you reflect on the mahi and the determination, others observed, you know, someone perhaps who's at 70% is out there performing at the levels that he did. What did you learn about the impact of this on his life, but also on his dreams in terms of rugby and how he approached that?
0: Yeah, well, you know, I guess at the end of the day, this is such a tragic story. You know, it's so tragic because he's simply, all he ever wanted to do was to play rugby. And he did everything that he could to keep that dream alive. But you can also tell how passionate, but also how humble he was, that he didn't tell anyone. And so here he was going through all of this, and everyone is kind of has, you know, this perception about him that he's been a little bit lazy, not training hard enough and all that kind of stuff. And then it's revealed, oh, it's actually, he just physically was at his limits. So that was a really interesting revelation for me, that everyone else around him just had no idea. And yeah, it was we had a great interview with Doc Mayhew about that. And
1: John Mayhew, who was the All Blacks' much beloved doctor for many, many years, physical doctor, but also he was a man manager, as they say, yeah?
0: Yeah, yeah. But and you could tell he had a lot of love for Jonah.
1: Yes.
0: So, you know, Jonah was lucky to have like these kind of key people around him who were able to hold him as much as possible with amongst all the noise, you know?
1: Yeah.
0: Yeah.
1: Mm. What? Again, as you say, it comes as a tragedy because a young man died in the end, and had many stresses in his life. And when, as you say, the dream was pretty simple: just be true to your talent, yeah, and be the best rugby player you can be. But it's not a film, nor do you want it to be, where there's a sense of pity around this or a sense of sympathy around this. For you, what is the spirit? What is the essence of the person you made this film about?
0: Well, you know, he just, I guess, embodied humility, passion, drive. You know, look, I'm not saying he's an angel. He was definitely a flawed character, but that humanizes him. But, you know, the simple fact that he just did all these kind of wonderful things for other people in terms of visiting hospitals and children. And everyone that I talk to almost has this wonderful story where they'll connect with him at a dairy or something, and he makes time for them. He's very nice. He's polite. He's genuinely kind. And I think, you know, that's what... The spirit about him was—he was actually a really, really good dude. You know,
1: the complexity comes right through again to when he dies, and it was, I think, John Hart, the then coach, who was a family spokesperson and kind of also liaising again, where there were frictions and tensions over who could even spend time with him when he died, and complexity kind of is a word that. It's such an unsatisfactory word, but there's no question. It just is his story. It is a key part of his story.
0: Definitely. And I think, you know, this is what the film also does. It gives people an opportunity to work through things. You know, I think it's been quite cathartic for a lot of people around him. And giving them perhaps some, you know, they can now kind of say, put things to bed a bit, and another opportunity to think, I think, to actually celebrate him in a way where they feel satisfied, where there may not have been the opportunity when he did pass. And, you know, we're taking Hepi back to Tonga, for the Tongan premiere, and I just want her to get her flowers.
1: Yeah.
0: His mum.
1: You know. Yeah, of course. Yeah. That's happening soon, is it not?
0: Yes. Actually heading over there tomorrow, but okay. That will be on the 29th of July.
1: It's already screened internationally. It's already screened internationally before coming home to New Zealand and now home again to Tonga. It was at the Glasgow Film Festival, Sydney Film Festival a month ago. What kind of reception from those international audiences for you?
0: It's been received really well. I think, yeah, everyone in overseas are very, I think they love him better than we do here. So, no, it's been received very, very well, and I think the London premiere is coming up on the 3rd of September, which would be lots of fun.
1: But Tonga this week, it's a big one. That is a big one.
0: Yes,
1: All the
0: correct.
1: best with it, and thank you. I appreciate your time. Via Mafaleo, she has, with the Irish filmmaker Gavin Fitzgerald, made this documentary on Jonah Lomu. It is simply entitled Lomu. It is coming to the New Zealand International Film Festival in Auckland on August 1st.
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0: RNZ Pacific News, Talo for Lava, I'm Johnny Blades. Ash from the volcano on Vanuatu's Umbai Island is causing flight disruptions across the country. An advisory from Vanuatu Tourism warns all travellers that ash clouds from the ongoing low-level eruption of the Manarorovi volcano is affecting flights. RNZ Pacific understands Team Vanuatu is also currently being hampered in beginning its journey to Glasgow for the Commonwealth Games due to international flight cancellations. Visitors to Vanuatu are urged to contact airlines, tour operators and accommodation suppliers directly to confirm transit plans. Real-time volcano updates can be found on Vanuatu's Geohazards Department official website at vmgd.gov.vu. Social media alerts are also available on Facebook at Vanuatu Meteorology and Geohazards Department. Vanuatu's Prime Minister Jotham Napat says he will not apologise to the country for the impasse with France over the disputed Matthew and Hunter Islands. He says there's nothing to apologise for. Mr Napat was responding to a call from opposition leader Ismail Kalsiko, who accused the government of mishandling talks with Paris. It comes after the government said talks with Paris over the ownership of the islands had failed to reach a resolution. It also said Vanuatu would seek arbitration at the International Court of Justice. Mr Napat says exhausting all diplomatic avenues is part of the process. His words are translated.
1: Kafman hemi make him every walk where hemi sa make him and me follow him all requirements law.
2: The government has done all it can do to follow the requirements for negotiating and even to the point of taking our matter to the International Court of Justice. I cannot see any reason why the government should apologize.
0: Taiwan is reassessing its economic ties with Papua New Guinea after PNG announced the closure of Taipei's representative office in Port Moresby. Taiwanese officials have indicated they were blindsided by the decision. The Taipei Times reports that Taiwan's foreign ministry convened a meeting to discuss potential responses. A spokesperson for the ministry says these include reviewing Taiwan's liquefied natural gas imports from PNG. They said Taiwan's imports of around 1.2 million tonnes of LNG annually account for about a third of PNG's LNG exports and are a major source of revenue for the country. Fiji's Minister for Foreign Affairs and External Trade says the refreshed Duavata partnership signed in Auckland last week is a milestone in Fiji and New Zealand's bilateral relationship. Sakiasa Ditoka, who signed the agreement with his New Zealand counterpart Winston Peters, says the agreement will help key areas such as the recognised seasonal employer scheme plus trade and investment.
3: We look forward to increasing all the current things that we're doing in our relations, as well as other issues where it's concerned the RSC program, as well as trade and investment, and what we can do to improve the facilities that are needed to support the work that they do.
0: The five-year Duavata agreement succeeds the initial 2022 to 2025 framework and coincides with continued growth in bilateral trade, which has reached 1.9 billion Fiji dollars. Samoa's Prime Minister Lauli'alemaliatoa Leuatea Schmidt is in New Zealand this week to meet seasonal workers and their families. He and Labour Minister Fata Ryan Schuster met Samoan recognised seasonal employer workers near Napier on Sunday. Atariano Mati Arigi has more.
4: While in Napier, Prime Minister Lauli heard from Mr Apple RSC program head Belinda Brands about the importance of Samoan workers to the company. She says Samoans have been central to the RSC program since it began. In February, Lauli said he planned to cap the number of Samoan RSC workers at 3,000 a year, down from 4,000 in the previous year. Meanwhile, the Prime Minister is to meet his New Zealand counterpart Christopher Luxon in Wellington tomorrow. Later in the week, Lauli and delegation are due to meet more workers in Blenheim before returning to Samoa on Friday.
0: PNG police say 27 men have been arrested in relation to the Sumbio village massacre in Morobe province in April. The provincial police commander Samson Seguyaru says 12 people were killed and 6 residential houses were completely destroyed by fire. He says 25 suspects have each been charged with 12 counts of willful murder, while two suspects were charged with 6 counts of arson. In news from New Zealand, the Prime Minister says Resource Management Act reforms will make building infrastructure easier, faster, and more affordable. The Environment Select Committee has recommended a raft of changes to the proposed laws. The laws would force councils to compensate landowners for changes affecting their property and remove the requirement for use or development of the environment to be within environmental limits. Christopher Luxon says replacing the RMA is one of the government's most important economic reforms.
5: Because if we do want more houses, we want better infrastructure and more affordable energy, we need a planning system that enables us to make that happen. It's a key part of our wider plan to make it easier, to make it faster and more affordable just to get on with building infrastructure in this great country.
0: Opposition parties say the changes have made the two bills less palatable and workable. In world news, the US military completed a 9th consecutive evening of strikes against Iran. The US Central Command said the strikes targeted Iranian military command centers, air defense and coastal surveillance sites, maritime capabilities, missile and drone launch sites, and communications networks. A 5.5 magnitude earthquake shook the Andes region of Peru, killing at least 6 people. The US Geological Survey reported the quake struck at a depth of 10 kilometers on the edge of the city of Sicaya. More than 30 people were injured and 300 have been displaced. Peru's National Civil Defense Institute said in a statement the total number of missing people is still unknown. Several buildings collapsed or suffered structural damage. In sport, Spain won the FIFA Football World Cup, beating reigning champions Argentina in the final in New Jersey. After dominating most of a final that was still scoreless at full time, Spanish substitute Ferran Torres scored midway through extra time to seal their nation's second men's global title. In rugby, Asafo Aumua believes the All Blacks have grown their game, getting better as they went through their first 3 matches in the nation's championship. Aumua, who scored a try in the team's 40-21 win over Ireland in Auckland on Saturday, says the team's on the right road.
6: Yeah, it was a lot better than the other games, I think. Probably just more numbers around the board, a lot of options. The wingers are always there, as you saw tonight. Not 100, I feel like we're making some good inroads. I feel like the game's getting better and better from France to now. So, yeah, I feel like we're on the right road.
0: And the All Blacks now turn their attention to their upcoming full tour of South Africa. The semi-finalists of the Oceania Under-16 Men's Football Championship in PNG have been confirmed. Fiji, who beat PNG 3-0 on Saturday, will meet Solomon Islands in semi-final 1 on Wednesday. Defending champions New Zealand will meet PNG in the other semi-final. The two finalists will qualify for the FIFA Under-17 World Cup next year. And that's a bulletin of news and sport from RNZ Pacific. For more stories, visit our website, rnz.co.nz/Pacific.
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8: Falling Walls is an international competition which gives early career researchers 3 minutes to pitch a breakthrough idea. This year's Aotearoa New Zealand leg was won by University of Otago cancer researcher Dr. Judy Ann Kokodis. As part of her prize, she'll now head to Berlin to pitch at the Falling Walls Global Final. She joins us now to tell us about her idea. Judy Ann, hello.
9: Hi.
8: Nice
9: Happy
8: to talk to
9: be
8: you.
9: Here.
8: Yeah, congratulations. Have you been to Berlin before?
9: No, I haven't. I haven't been to Europe before, so this will be a first. But
8: I'm very excited
9: for
8: you. Yeah, well done. Tell us about the pitch and this device that you've come up with.
9: Yeah, so my pitch was titled Breaking the Wall of Late Cancer Detection. So essentially, with cancer, we all know how bad it is, right? But the main problem why cancer is a really bad thing is because it's always diagnosed very late. So when it's in advanced stages, like the treatment is more aggressive, there's less options for the patients, and And of course, we do lose a lot of patients when it's already in the late stages. And so with my device, we're hoping that we could use it for early cancer detection. So if you detect cancer early enough, of course, you've got more options for treatments, and then it's less aggressive, less invasive, and hopefully the patient will have like an easier kind of like time to navigate through the chemotherapy and all those things. So the idea is that with my device, I will kind of like develop something that could make it more sticky for these biomarkers or signals that could tell us that whether the person has got cancer or not. So these are called circulating tumor DNA.
8: Yeah, so you're going to detect it in the bloodstream, I think.
9: And yes.
8: Where are you at with this, pretty exciting objective?
9: So right now, Cancer Society of New Zealand has graciously funded me for the next 3 years to kind of do validation studies. So I'm now making the core of the device. So I don't have the device yet, but hopefully in the next few years. So currently I'm making what is inside the device, what makes it be able to bind these biomarkers called circulating tumor DNA. And then if in the next 3 years I've proven that yes, we can actually bind it and it's actually better than what we currently have right now, then we can go towards making the actual device, prototyping it, and all those kind of things, all those tests.
8: Where are we at right now? Do we know what those biomarkers are?
9: Yeah, so it's not currently used in the hospitals yet. In our lab, we do a bunch of research on circulating tumor DNA. What we use it with right now is, for example, one of the projects that I worked with during my master's and my PhD, we collect a bunch of blood samples from cancer patients all over New Zealand. And then every time they do chemotherapy, they would give us a few tubes of their blood. And from then, we would measure the levels of the tumor DNA in their blood. So if the tumor levels are increasing, that means sadly, the cancer is progressing and maybe the treatment is not working for the patient. If it's lowering down or decreasing, then maybe the patient is stabilizing. Maybe the treatment that they have is actually working for them, so we can keep using that treatment. But unfortunately, since a lot of the research on this one is very new, it's not yet used in the hospitals, and we're hoping that this kind of like publicity will kind of get the word out there that there's this alternative way of actually detecting cancer and monitoring it.
8: That's a different goal, huh? The work you're doing to measure the progress, or if that's the right word, of the of cancer. But what about this early detection? Can we already do that, or are you trying to invent something that can do it for the first time?
9: Yeah, I mean, currently, what is a lot of people like doing is like they're making a bunch of like sensitive tests. So they take a tube of blood and then they would measure the levels of biomarkers in that tube of blood and then see whether the patient has got cancer or not. And then currently, the way we usually do it in New Zealand is when people have symptoms, they would go and do imaging tests. But the problem is, in very early stage, it's very hard to see these biomarkers. Mm. You'd have to like have really, really sensitive tests, or you'd have to have like an imaging test early enough, but usually in imaging tests, you don't actually see it. It's hard to see. Mm. So by the time we actually find the cancer, it's very late. That's why this is kind of like where I'm kind of starting, and the goal is, instead of waiting for it to be seen in these imaging tests, we try to start there, nip the problem in the bud, and actually try and see just from blood whether we can actually see these cancer signals. Hopefully that makes sense.
8: It does, yeah. What would the device actually look like?
9: We're hoping it will be very, very small. I think from my pitch I mentioned it will be hopefully like a size of a grain of rice. So we're hoping it's like small enough that the patient who is going to be doing the test won't feel much pain. It's still going to be slightly invasive, but it won't be as invasive like putting something super big into your vein. So we're hoping it's like small enough. And the reason we can do this is we've got like some really amazing equipment back in Otago Uni. So we've got like a 3D bioprinter that could print like really, really small strands of the material that we're working with. And from then we can kind of use that to actually kind of like design what the device would actually look like.
8: Yeah.
9: So, very small.
8: So the size of a grain of rice, but if we were to magnify it or look at it under a microscope, what would we see?
9: If we look at it under the microscope, you will see kind of like a mesh, kind of like a fishing net. Think of it as like that, like a fishing net that would just
8: a white bait net.
9: Yeah, like a magnet fishing net kind of thing that would just capture all these cancer signals that we usually don't see, whether like when we just usually take a blood of like a tube of blood from a patient.
8: So you'd actually, and you know, for squeamish listeners, forgive me, but you'd put this device into the vein of somebody, and then it would leave it in there for how long?
9: For only a few minutes. Currently, with our proof of concept studies, we were able to do it in 30 minutes. But the funding that I've got right now is kind of like trying to see whether we could do it for less. We'll see. But right now, it's 30 minutes. That's the goal.
8: Yeah. And do you have any sort of timeline on it? You've got the support, as you said, of the Cancer Society. And what is the timeline looking like?
9: Research can be like really quite tricky to say what the timeline is. It's very complex, but I am hoping if all works out very well in the next few years. So for example, in the next few years for my postdoc fellowship, we will make the core of the device, prove that it's actually binding these tumor DNA signals. And then after that 3 years, then hopefully if we get some more money from funding buddies, then we will then do the designing of the actual device. And then we will test it on, we will test whether we can actually use it for biological samples.
8: Yeah. And how about this competition? Were you surprised to win? What was that experience like?
9: Oh, it honestly was so surreal. I don't know if, when I went to the competition, I live in Dunedin, so you would imagine it's very cold and frosty over there. I almost didn't make it to the competition. On the morning of the competition, I was still in the Dunedin airport. I think the competition started at like 10 a.m. and I was still in the Dunedin airport at 9:55 because the plane wouldn't leave. But I think my morning during that competition was just like panicking and stressing out. But luckily the organizers were lovely enough to like, instead, like as I was going to be the one who's presenting second initially, but they were nice enough to put me on the last spot to present. And so I was just there listening to all the participants tell us about their amazing research. And I didn't think I would win, honestly, because they are all doing amazing things. And I was there just panicking and like stressing and sweating from all the stress of the morning. But no, it was very good. It's very exciting. And I'm just honestly super, super stoked and super excited to represent New Zealand in Berlin.
8: So, and I imagine, obviously, the goal is to win it in Berlin, but I imagine even getting the exposure in a place like that, there'll be a lot of attention on the finals.
9: Yeah, honestly, I think just getting to Berlin will be such an amazing experience already. Because I think last year, the last year's winner was telling us about meeting Nobel laureates and their amazing researchers. And I think that experience alone, it's already worth it. So, I mean, I will really try my best to win, but I think just getting there and meeting all these amazing minds in science will already be worth it.
8: When is it? And when will we hear if you've won or not?
9: So it's going to be in November. So the event runs from November 5th until November 10th. And so I think the final results will be on November 10th.
8: It's good to give Europe a chance to cool down before you get there. November will be pretty pleasant temperatures, I'm sure. Hey, well done. We can't wait to hear how you go. And thanks very much for taking the time to explain it so clearly for us today.
9: No, thank you very much. This is such an amazing opportunity. So getting my research out there is really, really good.
8: Good stuff. Judy Ann Kokatis, who has won the New Zealand leg of the Falling Walls competition, which gives researchers 3 minutes to pitch a breakthrough idea.
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8: Time to head across the ditch now to discuss the big stories with our Australian correspondent, Brad Foster. Hi, Brad.
10: Hi, Jesse. How are you going? Welcome back.
8: Yeah, thank you. I've had a nice long holiday with the family and good to be back in the saddle. Right. We missed you, though. And tell us what's been going on in Australia. In fact, last time I spoke to you, maybe a month ago, One Nation was leading the news. Is that still the case?
10: Yeah, well, it still is, Jesse. One Nation leader Pauline Hanson, she's been making headlines over the weekend and today after some controversial comments at a conference in the UK over the weekend. She spoke at a right-wing political conference in London on Saturday, where she said that Australia is following Britain down a path of cultural decline, blaming mass immigration, multiculturalism, Islam, net zero policies, and woke ideology, such as support for transgender rights. Now, towards the end of her speech, this was at the Conservative Political Action Conference. She told attendees that do not apologise for being white. I'm sick of hearing about white privilege. Now, apparently it was poorly attended, but I guess she got a bit of a platform to say what she wants to say. She also

0: Now, Pauline Hanson has been polling well in Australia, but that may well change now, Jesse, with these latest comments and her talk of the White Australia policy again.
1: Yeah, funny how someone can make those comments at a conference where not many people are, and then the media report them, presumably report them negatively, but end up reaching a much, much, much bigger audience because they're reported.
0: That's right.
1: Thank you. Well, the Australian Labor Party on the other end of the spectrum is holding its national conference in Adelaide later this week. And they're talking about AI. Sometimes feels like governments are a bit slow to act on AI. Certainly in New Zealand, there doesn't seem to be much of a policy from anyone so far. So what are we expecting from the Labor Party?
0: Well, this conference begins on Thursday, and the Labor government, they'll hash out what will become the party's national policy platform for the next 3 years. Now, a draft of the platform has evolved in recent months, and it includes significant references to the impact of AI across the economy. The latest version, which was distributed to delegates ahead of the conference, includes commitments to ensure AI companies are held accountable to Australian values and laws, and that there's transparency, accountability, fairness and culpability for the harms that these systems and models can produce. Now, last week in a speech at Sydney University, the Prime Minister said Australia has a narrow window to set AI's social licence. He said we want AI to support and create good jobs, not replace them. Debate is also expected to centre on protecting Australia's creative industries, with Mr Albanese saying that AI companies will not be able to use Australian books, music, art or news to train AI without the artist's control. Now, I heard an interview a couple of weeks ago, Jesse, where the reporter played a Kylie Minogue song, and then they played a portion of a song that AI created in the vein of a Kylie Minogue song, and it certainly sounded like a Kylie original. So I think there's a big area that is going to have to be policed, and policy will be necessary in AI.
1: Yeah, it's been a while since I checked in on that. There was a New York Times a court case, I think, in which they were suing one of the big companies over there for unauthorised use of the New York Times archives. I don't know where that got to, but certainly, I mean, you can't do your version of a Kylie Minogue song without having heard and used and ingested the originals, right?
0: That's right.
1: By the way, my wife and I just watched that Kylie documentary. I think it's on Netflix. Have you seen that yet? That's a great story.
0: No, I haven't seen it yet. It's good, is it?
1: Oh, it takes you back to Australia in the 80s and that huge phenomenon she was in Britain in particular, until that phrase, the singing budgie, started getting popular, and then there was a bit of the inevitable backlash. Anyway, what else is happening in your part of the world?
0: Now, we have a state funeral for broadcaster Darren Hinch in Melbourne today.
1: I missed that.
0: He passed away about 10 days ago. He was certainly a character in Australia.
1: Yeah, I've actually got his How to Win Ultimate Guide to Winning Scrabble, so I know Darren Hinch very well.
0: Yeah. Well, he certainly stood by what he believed in, and he actually went to jail once because he named somebody that he wasn't really supposed to name, but he thought they did. So
1: and he was born in New Zealand, apparently.
0: Yeah. I heard that too. We won't own him, Jesse. You keep him. Yeah. Now I don't know whether Christopher Nolan's The Odyssey is huge in New Zealand, but IMAX cinemas in Sydney and Melbourne are full to the brim and sold out for weeks in advance, so people can go and watch this new movie, which is shattering attendance records and money all over the country at the moment. I haven't seen it yet. We're looking forward to the start of the Commonwealth Games later this week. Australia is expected to dominate in the pool, particularly our women swimmers. The Wallabies had a great win over Italy on the weekend, Jesse. We were pretty happy about that. And big congratulations to Ryan Fox on his win in the British Open. Australia had two players finish in the top 10, but I'm pretty sure the majority of Aussies are happy, like I am, that Ryan got to lift the claret jug for New Zealand.
1: I couldn't believe that story when I woke up this morning. It's such a huge deal.
0: It's incredible. Yeah, well, I stayed up quite late and just saw him tee off, and then I thought, well, I've got to go to bed because I've got to get up and watch the World Cup soccer in the morning. So it was a big night.
1: Oh, that would have been particularly early for that World Cup football timing would have been terrible for Australians, wouldn't it?
0: Yeah, about 5 a.m. I didn't get up quite up for the start of it, but I was a little bit tired after staying up till midnight to try to watch a bit of the golf.
1: Is the country? Is the

0: country generally pleased with how the Socceroos did, though?
1: Yeah, definitely, most definitely. We could have potentially gone a little bit further, but you know, it's such a hard competition. You know, you saw the game today. They're a next level, I think, compared to where we're at soccer at the moment. But you never know. We got 4 years to work it out.
2: Okay, good on you, Brad. Nice to talk to you again. Thank you.
1: Thanks, Jesse.
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2: Time for our RNZ podcast Here Now, where this week the focus is on a bilingual class at a school in East Christchurch with a bit of a difference. In this classroom, students are immersed in French language and culture every day. Rachel Graham went along to find out more.
4: At the Christchurch School, Hayata Community Campus, a mixture of French and English bounces around the classroom as the teacher and students go over their lesson. The 14 students are part of Leroy, a bilingual French-English class for children from year 1 to 8. Leroy was set up just over a year ago when another bilingual class at Burnside Primary was at capacity and had a long wait list. The classes are operated by Friends, a not-for-profit organisation which has established French-English bilingual programs in public schools around the country. One of the parents involved in making Leroy a reality, Maureen Bourgeon, says finding a school with both the space to take a new class and the openness to the idea was a bit of a struggle until they spoke to Hayata and its principal, Peggy Burrows.
5: The first time I met with Peggy, I explained the why behind having a bilingual school, and I explained it's our family, it's our culture, it's our heritage language. And I felt heard very much here because a lot of the kids here have different languages at school, at home than at school. And she completely understood us, which I felt when I talked to other schools and other principal, that was kind of a bit of a weird thing for them. But here we felt deeply connected to that. Yeah, we're definitely part of that multicultural school. And also Peggy saw that as an opportunity to even widen the different cultures that are currently in the school, because mm-hmm. they didn't have any French-speaking kids or people right. in the school.
4: The name Leroy is the French version of the name Hayata and means new dawn. Hayata was opened in 2017, replacing four local earthquake-damaged schools in the Christchurch suburb of Aranui, and goes from year 1 to year 13. It has an ethnically diverse student population, with almost 50% identifying as Māori, 25% Pacifica, and 10% Asian. Leroy's teacher, Natalie Bonitat, says Hayata has proven to be an excellent home for them.
6: I feel that the unit, fit very well in Hayata, because Hayata gives the scope to experiment. And it is as well, we are at the moment in a bilingual setting. We are in a building where with Komanawa. So Komanawa is a Maori bilingual side of Hayata. So we work together enormously, and that's good.
4: The class started in February 2025 with 7 children and now has 14.
6: All children, in order to qualify to be at Leroy, one of the parents has to be French, at least one of the parents. Some children have got two French-speaking parents. Some have got one French-speaking, another parent who might be a New Zealander or another nationality. But at least one of the parents speak French fluently and is from a French background.
4: Natalie says there are a variety of reasons parents choose Leroy.
6: One of them is certainly to be able to communicate with their grandparents or the family in France or in Réunion, because we've got as well a child whose parents are from Réunion, another child whose grandparents are from Morocco. So it can be to still have a link with the family in French-speaking country, and as well it can be to know more about their culture and to be exposed to the language on a daily basis with other people, other children as well, to create a French community.
4: Parent Jessica Espermont was born in France but has lived in New Zealand for the last 14 years. She spoke French with her children when they were very young, but when her youngest started primary school, she found her daughter was quickly moving towards primarily speaking in English.
7: And so I was like, oh no, she's already losing her French, you know, because she was just like in contact much more with other children and everyone was speaking English, so she didn't have that need to speak French, you know. And then I was like, no, I still want to keep French. So I was trying to speak French at home, but I was like, well, it's just not quite working. And then when this unit opened here, which is only 7 minutes from my house, I was like, oh, it's just perfect, really. And to have this personalized approach as well. So my kids have improved so much, to be honest, being in this school, this unit, I mean. And so that just allowed my kids to really be talking now to my parents, you know, and having this exchange because my parents don't really speak English. So that was just, you know, it's priceless.
4: Class teacher Natalie Bonitart was born in the Loire Valley in France and lived as an adult in London for 2 decades before moving to New Zealand 12 years ago. She worked as a French teacher at secondary schools in New Zealand before helping to get Loire started last year. The class uses both the New Zealand and French curriculum, which she says can be challenging.
7: Is it difficult to meld both what you're trying to do with that bilingual aspect with French and the New Zealand curriculum and the other curriculums? Is that complicated at all, or is it fairly straightforward?
8: Yes, it's very complex.
6: Okay. To integrate both and to align the curriculum. So, for example, in maths, we have to be sure that we are not privileging the French curriculum so that it aligns with what is required.
7: And the children, they are quite bilingual, are they? I noticed that when we sat there briefly, you often spoke to them in French. They obviously understand that, and some of them will respond in French and some in English, or how does it tend to work in the day-to-day?
6: It depends on the nature of the work we're doing. So during the day, we normally start with the first block. We start with French, and we do French literacy. So our timetable, we've got a routine, and our timetable is the same every week. So we start with French, and then we do math, which is part of the New Zealand curriculum. So we do the renewed math problem, math
8: curriculum. Yeah. Lots of problem. Yes.
6: And after, in the afternoon, we do English literacy.
4: So what subjects do the children like best?
9: J'aime bien les trucs techniques et les sciences. I like technical things and science.
7: Cool. Thank you.
10: J'adore les maths, la science et le français et l'anglais.
7: Great. I think I can just about translate that one. So you like maths and science and English?
10: And French.
7: And French, okay. That's what I missed out. And what about you?
10: J'aime l'écriture et dessiner.
7: What does that mean?
10: I like writing and drawing.
4: The class only goes up to year 8, so at high school the children will need to move to a new class or school.
7: And in terms of their future, you think that this will certainly set them up well, that they can move between the different worlds?
11: They're going to have many opportunities, and their brain is not so now developed to get more languages. So I was going to say that the Te Reo Māori is actually really good as well. My kids love singing also in Māori, you know, and you're like, wow, it's amazing how much they have learned and they can still learn. So I think they're going to do amazing. They're going to have so many job opportunities later on.
4: And Natalie Bonitat says the class also has wider benefits.
6: as well, it's not only to do with the work and the field of work they will work in, it's to do with the appreciation of the culture. And I think that's more what we are eager to develop, is appreciating the language, appreciating the history of France, the arts, and having a sense of belonging to culture, if not three, because I'm in the Maori culture as well, which being in Hayata, we have a sense of belonging to as well.
4: And as they end the class for the day, that multicultural depth is clear to see.
12: Ake, ake, ake, amen.
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1: RNZ Pacific News, kia orana, I'm Seomanu Ulalima mai te evam tau whai. Vanuatu's Prime Minister Jotham Napats has called for unity around its dispute with France over the ownership of the Matthew and Hunter Islands. Last week, the government announced talks with Paris had concluded in an impasse and arbitration would not now be sought through international courts. This was met with criticism from opposition leader Ismail Kausiko, who urged the government to apologise for a botched job. But Mr. Napats rejected this and urged citizens to stand together on the matter.
2: That includes leader of opposition. Every member
3: that includes the leader of the opposition, all parliamentarians, everyone who considers themselves Nivan. When it comes to the issue on sovereignty, we must stand as one. We must unite. Put your differences aside when we come to issues of sovereignty.
1: Papua New Guinea police say 27 men have been arrested after investigation into the Sambio village massacre in Murrumbi province in April. The provincial police commander, Samson Siguyaru, says 12 people were killed and 6 residential houses were completely destroyed by fire. He says 25 suspects have each been charged with 12 counts of willful murder, while 2 suspects were charged with 6 counts of arson. Chief Superintendent Siguyaru says all 27 accused have appeared before the Bulolo District Court. Samoa's Prime Minister Lauli Alemaliatualiwotea Schmidt is in New Zealand this week to meet seasonal workers and their families. He and Labour Minister Whata Ryan Schuster met Samoan recognised seasonal employer workers near Napier. Atereano Matariki has more.
4: While in Napier, Prime Minister Lauli heard from Mr. Apple RSC program head Belinda Brands about the importance of Samoan workers to the company. She says Samoans have been central to the RSC program since it began. In February, Lauli said he planned to cap the number of Samoan RSC workers at 3,000 a year, down from 4,000 in the previous year. Meanwhile, the Prime Minister is to meet his New Zealand counterpart Christopher Luxon in Wellington. Later in the week, Lauli and delegation are due to meet more workers in Blenheim before returning to Samoa on Friday.
1: Engineering and resources experts say the New Zealand First Party's plan to spend $1 billion on offshore oil and gas exploration may not yield another anything usable. The party wants the government to pay for surveys to create a database of energy resources. Here's our climate change correspondent, Kate Newton.
5: New Zealand First says its policy will create domestic energy security and a source of sovereign wealth. But Waikato University Resources Law Professor Barry Barton says even a big gas find could prove very challenging to bring ashore and use. Canterbury University Engineering Professor David Dempsey says New Zealand can no longer domestically refine any petroleum finds. However, he says the inclusion of geothermal and carbon dioxide storage in the proposed surveys is a good idea.
1: Staying in Aotearoa, the Far North Mayor says he's personally visited dairies in Kaikohe and Opononi to urge them to stop selling meth pipes. A survey by RNZ in the region last month found that most of vape stores and $2 shops, along with some dairies, were selling glass pipes for smoking methamphetamine. In many cases, they were displayed openly, sometimes next to children's toys. Moko Tepania says no shop should be selling drug paraphernalia.
6: There's no place whatsoever for glass pipes to be sold anywhere in the Far North. The damaging effects across communities, intergenerationally as well, from methamphetamine is something that we can't stand for. And so I'd be urging any retailers, any shops in the Far North to stop selling glass pipes here.
1: Moko Tepania says the dairy owners he spoke to agreed to pull the pipes from their shelves. Meanwhile, an entire chapter of a Christchurch gang had been convicted as part of a major drugs operation. Police say every member of the Christchurch chapter of the Comancheros had been convicted as part of a multi-million dollar drug trafficking operation over 7 months. During the investigation, 5 kilograms of Class A drugs were seized, along with 11 guns and $250,000 in cash. 29 people were convicted of drug-related offences. Acting Detective Inspector Phil Sparks says the convictions have effectively ended the gang's presence in Christchurch. In world news, Andy Burnham has become Britain's 7th Prime Minister in a decade after accepting an invitation from King Charles to form a government. In his inaugural speech in Downing Street, Mr. Burnham promised a new political and economic model. He also said it was vital to bring political stability back to Britain.
7: It requires my generation of politicians to raise our game and rise to the new challenge. Britain needs to show the world that we can regain our stability once again. And that is our challenge, to make politics work.
1: In sport, All Black lock Patrick Tuipulotu says scoring a try for the All Blacks at Eden Park was special. The veteran Blues captain scored the All Blacks' first try in their 40-21 win over Ireland in front of a sold-out crowd on Saturday.
8: That first 20, I was blowing, and then Josh Lord passed me the ball. Well, near the post, I was trying to celebrate, and then running back, I was out of breath, but it was fast, but enjoyed that. Pretty special. I mean, playing for the Blues was mean, but then running out to a full Eden Park in a black jersey, you can't beat it. A lot of aura around there.
1: The win secured the All Blacks a clean 3-0 record in the nation's championship, following earlier wins over France and Italy. The semi-finalists at the Oceania Under-16 Men's Championship in Papua New Guinea have been confirmed. Fiji, who beat PNG 3-0 on Saturday, will meet Solomon Islands in semi-final 1 tomorrow. Defending champions New Zealand will meet a PNG in the second semi-final. The two finalists will qualify for the FIFA Under-17 World Cup next year. And one of English football's most decorated players, Kevin Keegan, has died, aged 75, 7 weeks after he revealed he had been diagnosed with stage 4 cancer. The former England captain and manager had an illustrious playing career, which included spells at Scunthorpe United, Liverpool, Hamburg, Southampton and Newcastle. That's your latest RNZ Pacific News and Sport. For more stories, go to rnz.co.nz/Pacific.
9: Maloilele, this is Pacific Waves from RNZ Pacific. I'm Susanna Suisuki. Coming on the show today, Tonga launches first national policy to help people deported back to the kingdom. Norfolk youth inspired after Cook Islands cultural exchange. And the All Blacks are on cloud nine. Pacific rugby teams, not so much. A new policy to help Tongans deported back to the kingdom to rebuild their lives has officially been launched. The Tonga National Returns Reintegration Policy and Strategic Plan of Action aims to strengthen support for returnees through better coordination between government agencies, churches, non-government organisations and communities. RNZ Pacific spoke with Katrina Fatiaki from the Dare to Dream Foundation, which has advocated for the policy since discussions began last year. Coco Lance reports.
10: Fatiaki says the policy marks a major milestone after more than a year of collaboration between government, service providers and returnees themselves. She says the vision of the policy is centred on helping returnees fully reintegrate and restore their lives.
11: You know, it's quite a milestone for the key stakeholders that have had various discussions, meetings from last year. And, you know, looking at a way forward, it's important to look at the vision of this policy, you know, which basically is the heart of what the policy is about and something that the various stakeholders came to agree to its full reintegration and restoration of returnees' life.
10: The policy follows the launch of the Tonga Returnees Support Program last year to address the challenges faced by people returning after deportation. Patiaki says many returnees experience stigma, social isolation, and difficulty finding work, making it harder to rebuild their lives.
11: One of the biggest challenges is for them to reintegrate back into the communities and society at large, and often they turn back to criminal activities because the support systems are not there. That includes, you know, trying to find employment, and also other support mechanisms. And so when we came together early last year, you know, we had real conversations. And I think the beauty about this policy, just like the slogan, nothing about us without us. And I believe that that slogan also reflects the process of engaging the returnees, because it is about them. This policy is about them. And they have really been the key people that have driven and influence the discussions around this policy.
10: Since 2000, more than 1,000 Tongans have returned to the kingdom, with 628 classified as criminal returnees. Many are men aged between 25 and 35 who have spent much of their lives overseas and returned to a country that feels unfamiliar. Fatiaki says the policy was shaped by those lived experiences.
11: It wasn't created in isolation. You know, it was created by the returnees for the returnees. And as I had mentioned, you know, a lot of the hurdles that they face is employment opportunities, financial struggles, social stigma and isolation, the cultural and language gaps. There's the mental and health and trauma and so forth. That's just to name a few. But it's all captured there. And these are the things, the issues that have been highlighted by the returnees.
10: Looking forward, attendees were encouraged to move without judgment and to welcome returnees with open arms.
9: A group of young dancers from Norfolk Island have returned home, inspired after a cultural exchange in the Cook Islands. They engaged with local schools and organisations, got involved in traditional activities and visited cultural landmarks. The trip aimed to strengthen the dancers' connections to their own roots and neighbouring Polynesian cultures. Tiana Haxton has more.
12: The Bounty Beauties, made up of 13 girls aged between 13 and 20, spent time in Rarotonga learning, performing and forging friendships. The dancers spent months preparing for the trip, including weaving two traditional hats each, helping preserve an important Norfolk Island craft alongside their dance practices. Their dance teacher and choreographer, Michaela Christian Reynolds, says cultural preservation sits at the heart of everything the group does.
13: That's our main thing, to keep our culture alive and to keep it strong for our future generations. And the thing we love about our culture most is that it brings us all together. And this was the same for us in our time in Rarotonga.
12: Her younger sister and assistant, Mawatua Christian Reynolds, says the exchange was designed to help the young performers better understand their own heritage.
13: We just really wanted to ignite a further passion in our youth to keep our culture alive and to nurture it so that it continues to grow. We also just want to share who we are as Norfolk Islanders and the connection that we have with the Pacific through our tupuna.
12: Norfolk Island's unique history traces back to the descendants of the Bounty mutineers and their Tahitian wives, giving the island a distinctive blend of Polynesian and European heritage. While that mixed ancestry can sometimes mean people don't immediately recognise Norfolk Islanders as Polynesian, Michaela says culture goes far deeper than appearances.
13: We don't see skin colour here on Norfolk because we're all a mix of tones. And for us and what we see in people, you know, it's what's in our heart and our culture's in our heart, and so are our Pacific brothers and sisters.
12: But with their distinct Tahitian roots, she says once they start dancing, people acknowledge them as Polynesians. Mawatua says the trip left a lasting impression on the young dancers.
13: Just being able to go there and have the girls just fully immerse themselves and be able to make so many new friends as well. It's been amazing, really. And I think they've come back feeling so inspired as well.
12: The group hopes the friendships and cultural ties formed in the Cook Islands will ensure the next generation of Bounty Beauties remains connected, not only to Norfolk Island, but to the wider Pacific.
9: The All Blacks got 3 out of 3 in their first Nations Championship series following an impressive 40-21 win over Ireland on Saturday. It was a positive ending to their first lot of internationals for 2026, with a full tour of South Africa on the card in the new month. And there were mixed results for Fiji, Samoa and Tonga at the weekend. Joining me to talk more about the weekend is our senior sports journalist, Ili Satora. Bula Ili, a lot of positives coming out of the All Blacks camp, especially after the victory over Ireland at Eden Park. What have the coaches and players been saying?
14: Yes, what a weekend of rugby it was, especially for the All Blacks. The All Blacks management team recorded a clean sheet in their first test series of 2026, having created history, you know, in New Zealand because of their Pacifica heritage connections. Head coach Dave Rennie and his team won 3 out of 3 in the first leg of the Nations Championship, with that wrapped up in their 40-21 win over Ireland. And keeping the winning record at Eden Park intact, the hosts haven't lost at the ground since 1994. Rennie has Falongatana Umanga, who is of Samoan origin and the first Pacifica player to be captain of the All Blacks, as one of his assistants, and Adi Savea, the new captain for this new era of the All Blacks. And there are at least 12 players in the current squad that also have Pacific heritage. So a lot of history there for the All Blacks. And then on top of that, being able to get wins over France, Italy and then Ireland in their first three home matches is a big bonus. And Coach Rennie says that puts them in good stead as they prepare to move forward into 2026. Of course, you know, the focus now shifting to South Africa, where they will be touring from next month, play club matches or franchise matches against some of the best of South African club sides, and then playing 3 test matches in South Africa and the 4th away in the USA. Over 48,000 fans, you know, watched the clash on Saturday in Auckland. Tafuka Asafo Aumua, who scored a try, says it was tough. They expected Ireland to be physical, and that's how Ireland turned up. A lot of people thought it was going to be closer, a tighter game than against France in the very first match they played in Christchurch, you know, 3 weekends ago. But the All Blacks controlled it well, and they opened when they needed to. They were very fast with their game. The forwards made hard carries through the middle, and of course, you know, they finished it off with the tries. Aumua entered the game earlier than he expected, and he said at the post-match conference that he was excited. He remembered what Captain Savea had been telling them. As an All Black, you have to be ready. Have to be ready all the time. And when he got onto the field, his focus shifted to what he needed to do straight away. Savea says he was proud of the team's performance. He applauded the squad, especially those who didn't get game time, for pushing the players they trained. Believes that is the foundation for them, how they prepared. And they started a week before meeting France. It was a bit shaky. They continued into Italy. They had a shaky first half, but came back in the second half and controlled. But against Ireland on Saturday, they basically controlled it. They had everything going for them. And the experiment of Tupou Vahi at number 6 seemed to have worked well for Rennie and the team. And in the end, they managed to give the sold-out crowd that turned up at Eden Park what they wanted to see: free-flowing rugby combined with structured play that gave them the victory in the end.
9: Another disappointing weekend, though, for the Pacific teams in the Nations Cup comp. How did the teams go?
14: Yeah, not so exciting for Fiji, Samoa and Tonga. They lost all their games at the weekend. Fiji had led Scotland 17-7 at halftime. They had tries from Tevite Kanivere, Celestino Rabotomanda and Elia Dhanakaivata. But Scotland came back hard in the second 40 and scored three of their own tries and took the win in the end. Samoa and Tonga also gave away leads in their matches and lost their Nations Cup clashes at the weekend. Manu Samoa led 17-14 at halftime, but ended up losing by a point, 38-37, to Romania in Uruguay. Then Tonga, who also played on Sunday morning, lost to Portugal 32-28.
9: Some positive news with the Fijian draw women and the Fiji under-20s rugby teams. Can you take us through that?
14: The Fijian draw women and the Fiji under-20s rugby teams recorded wins at the weekend. In Lautoka, the Ndrua women made history by securing their first home final in the Super Rugby Wins competition after a big 31-5 semi-final win over the Queensland Red. The Ndrua women will now feature in their fourth final in 5 years since joining the competition in 2022. And in Georgia, in the under-20s rugby championship, the Fiji team managed to beat Georgia 30-10 to claim 11th position. South Africa beat France 16-5 to retain the title. New Zealand claimed third spot after beating England 41-26.
9: Some exciting moments at the World Cup and at the Oceania Men's Under-16 football tournament in Port Moresby. Who were the winners there?
14: Yes, at the FIFA World Cup final, Spain managed to beat Argentina 1-0 in extra time. Ferran Torres scoring that goal, giving Spain the title and heartaches for the Argentinian fans. In OFC football, at the OFC Under-16 Men's Championship, Fiji, who beat Papua New Guinea 3-0 on Saturday, will meet the Solomon Islands in semi-final one on Wednesday. Solomon Islands secured a well-deserved 3-1 victory over Tahiti at the weekend. The other semi-final will feature defending champions New Zealand, and they will meet Papua New Guinea in the second semi-final. New Zealand completed their campaign with a dominant 7-0 victory over Vanuatu to finish top of Group B in Port Moresby on Sunday. So the semi-finals on Wednesday, as far as the

0: There must be some useful science in his advice. Bonnie Harrison, kia ora.
1: Kia ora back. And yes, from the journal Emotion, when people see your smile, their facial muscles start to imitate yours within 300 to 400 milliseconds.
2: Wow.
1: And according to researchers, you immediately trust the smiling person more.
2: What if you don't like the smiling person to begin with?
1: Well, your facial muscles won't mimic theirs, simply. And that also applies to smiles that you read as false smiles. But if you do start to smile back, it will boost your own mood. And interestingly, when people don't frown as much because they have Botox in their faces, that can reduce depression. Maybe not clinical depression, but certainly low mood.
2: Really? So people who are Botoxed up, like Simon Cowell?
1: Yes, and Kim Kardashian and the like. In theory, they should be less miserable. The comparison I saw out of the University of California is with dancing.
2: Dancing?
1: Yeah, when people smile together, it's bonding. So apparently, it is getting on the dance floor with someone and feeling closer to them than you normally would.
2: Well, you are closer to them than you normally would be.
1: True, but it also changes how you feel about that person.
2: So that's why old school dancing was always heavily associated with romance.
1: Yes, I think so. And also also marching in the military, being in sync with your fellow soldiers, it has a really similar effect.
2: Until the shooting starts. Well, actually, to help when the shooting starts, isn't it? So what about emojis, smiling emojis? Did they look at those?
1: They did, actually. A much weaker effect. But what it seems to do is it will just make you use the same emoji back.
2: Yeah, which people do. I groan sometimes when I have to use the ones that are available. I don't know about you.
1: Well, you can customise them, I think. You can use AI to type a description of the emoji that you want. I haven't actually tried it.
2: Oh.
1: But, Jim, a question for you. How would you weigh a giant octopus?
2: I like it when you have octopus information. Is this a trick question?
1: No, and there is a simple answer if you think about it.
2: Do all the arms weigh the same?
1: No. An octopus's third arm is longer, and also some of the other arms. They get more of a workout in daily use and they have a different mass.
2: Yeah.
1: The team at the Aquarium of the Pacific, this is in Long Beach, California, they have a resident giant Pacific octopus. Her name is Glinda. And when they weigh Glinda, they put her in a laundry basket, let the water drain out, weigh Glinda and the basket because they know what the basket weighs, then they have their answer. And Glinda's trained to get into the basket by herself. She's actually quite happy there.
2: She's not a basket case.
1: She's not.
2: Not a basket case.
1: Well, one of the aquarists says the process just takes seconds. She knows it so well.
2: Is an aquarist? Mm. Is that someone who weighs octopuses? No, that'd be an octopist.
1: Jim, an aquarist is someone who works in an aquarium.
2: I've never heard that before.
1: Really?
2: What's your ending, Bonnie, if you were using an IST job description?
1: For me? I'm your educationist, obviously. What are you? You're a journalist.
2: I'm a natterist.
1: A what?
2: I natter.
1: You matter? Oh, I'm not sure that's right, Jim. Don't get carried away. Glinda, by the way, she weighs 7.7 kilos, a dainty, dainty octopus. But staying with our fellow creatures, several science sites are reporting on this. This is Southeast Asia's silent forests, so called because Asian songbirds are being trapped and essentially caged out of existence. Millions of songbirds are kept as pets, or they are entered into singing competitions. This is especially big in Indonesia. There's a big trade in that. There's been habitat loss as well, but it's estimated that up to 84 million birds are kept in cages just across Java alone.
2: Wow.
1: The world's songbird market is worth just billions. And one researcher in the journal Current Biology says there may be more birds behind bars than left in the wild.
2: Sad.
1: Very sad. And, you know, humans are careless as well. I didn't know that pretty much all the birds are gone from

0: the island of Guam. This is because the brown tree snake was brought to the island, probably inadvertently. But the snakes ate the birds. And now Guam's ecosystem is dominated by spiders.
1: Yeah,
0: it has 40 times as many big spiders as the surrounding islands.
1: Eek. Because the birds kept the spider population down.
0: Yeah, exactly.
1: I'd never heard that either. Do you have any cheerful news?
0: I'll get there. The BBC is running a feature which asks how much we need wearables. You know this, the wearable tech? If people want to read that, they can. Here's a quote, though. You slept fine, but then you checked your smartwatch. Yeah. Researchers have coined the word orthosomnia. It's referring to the anxiety that they see in people who wear wearables, obsessed with the sleep metrics that they get from their smartwatches and their rings. And when they were studied, you know, many of them were sleeping perfectly well, but that's not the impression that they had from their tracking readouts.
1: No, interesting.
0: Changed their perception. And while we're doing techie talk, this is from the Slashdot.tech site. It says, if you are a user of the search engine DuckDuckGo, it's just given its browser a feature that many people have been waiting for.
1: DuckDuckGo is the one that's privacy focused.
0: Yes, yeah. for the discerning user. Now it is letting users watch YouTube videos without the ads.
1: Shame.
0: Hallelujah. Now, night owls.
1: Are there day owls? Actually, I think there are day owls.
0: I think there are two. There's a burrowing owl, which is active during the day.
1: So the term night owl isn't a redundancy. I was just clearing that up.
0: And that actually reminds me, I had this noted down to mention during the Asian songbirds. This is sad. Thanks to the Harry Potter films, there's also a really big trade in capturing owls to put in cages, you know, kind of recreating the owls for wizards thing in the film. It's quite unfortunate. Anyway, the Medical Express Online is reporting on a study of New Zealand women. It's showing that night owls tend to choose less nutritious food. They carry more belly fat and show a higher metabolic risk.
1: Nighttime eating?
0: Yes, that was a big factor.
1: Do you like the word belly or do you say stomach or tummy?
0: I actually grew up using the word puku and I didn't even realise it was a kupu Māori until
1: that's a good alternative,
0: much
1: though.
0: Later in life.
1: I read the other day a lot of people, including me, don't like saying belly.
0: Mm.
1: It's gone the way of words like moist and phlegm and such.
0: Well, I think orifice is another one that people kind of cringe from these days. But I don't mind it personally. You know, I go into the orifice every day. Another question for you, Jim.
1: Yep.
0: For you, what is the ideal length of a movie?
1: Oh, that's a good question.
0: Mm.
1: A good movie, I don't know, up to 2 hours?
0: Well, this is in Vice magazine. You might have noticed movies are getting longer.
1: Yeah.
0: But moviegoers want them shorter. So 88 minutes was the ideal average length. This was a survey of 2,000 people. Only 10% said that 2 hours or more is acceptable. And only 3% would voluntarily sign up for anything over 2.5 hours.
1: Yeah, but they go and watch these long films. I think the last Avatar one was well over 3 hours, wasn't it?
0: Well, in the age of short attention spans, people want them to be shorter.
1: It's a world in a hurry, Bonnie.
0: Mm. What else? Popular science says holding your sneezes in can be actually very bad for you. You can do internal tissue damage. In some cases, you can even rupture your eardrums. So, when in doubt, let it out.
1: So I gather there are people who hold in their sneezes.
0: Oh, well, we all do sometimes. You know, it's the classic, you put your finger across the bottom of your nose.
1: Well, to stop an oncoming sneeze, yes. People say bless you, which is also bonding, like you were talking about before.
0: I don't know if it's bonding. It's just, it's automatic, isn't it?
1: It's better than saying stop it.
0: True. In the journal Behavioural Ecology, birds avoid wind turbines that are painted like snakes. Just in case any turbinists tuned in.
1: That's useful science.
0: It is. On Science Daily, the reason why gold doesn't tarnish. Yeah, researchers have discovered that atoms on gold surfaces, they reorganise themselves into patterns that block oxygen from reacting with the metal. So that suppresses the process of oxidation by up to a trillion fold, which is just a delicious number. So if your gold jewellery tarnishes, it is not 24 carat.
1: 24 carats too soft for jewellery, isn't it?
0: Yes, well, for jewellery that you wear, anyway.
1: Gold is money, everything else is credit. JP Morgan.
0: You're a book of quotes. Two more things. Around a third of people are able to fully rebuild their brains after a stroke, and uncovering why is pointing the way to better treatments for everyone.
1: Excellent.
0: Yeah, this is reported in New Scientist. It's thought that cognitively healthy people have more residual brain power to spare if the brain is damaged by a stroke. But, you know, conversely, people with more education may have further to fall, as it were. So a study found that university-educated people, they showed steeper drop-offs in high-level brain functioning than people without degrees. So they found that those with a mutation of this certain gene, it's CCRT5, they recover better from strokes. That gene is disproportionately common among Ashkenazi Jews, as well as some other people with European or West Asian ancestry. And this mutation also protects against HIV. So a drug currently used in HIV treatment is being studied to see if it can duplicate the natural advantages seen among people born with this beneficial mutation. So research is ongoing, but the initial results have been quite promising.
1: More good news.
0: And finally, my third and final question for you, Jim. What kind of procrastinator are you?
1: What kind of procrastinator?
0: Yes.
1: Regular.
0: Well, that's not one of the categories. This is from Neuroscience News. Researchers basically synthesised hundreds of studies across psychology and behavioural economics and neuroscience.
1: Why? I mean, we all know we procrastinate.
0: Yes, but it's getting worse. And so this is the National Institute of Health in the US. They describe procrastination this way. The immediate relief from anxiety creates a neurological loop that becomes a noose that tightens over time.
1: Oh, that's poetic.
0: Mm. So this is basically long ago, our human survival demanded lots of immediate actions, like you need to go hunt food or you will starve. But today's modern knowledge economy, it forces us to perform these nebulous tasks like working through red tape and having your identity validated online, emailing your tax documents, etc. And all of these apparently fail to activate our primitive survival drive.
1: I don't know, you don't want IRD after you. That's the kind of modern equivalent of the saber-toothed tiger.
0: Oh, point taken. In fact, that point is sort of mentioned in this research. Procrastination does a lot of damage, you know, like incurring financial penalties, for example. The list is long. Relationships can be badly damaged by putting things off, neglecting things at home. As AI tools automate routine labour, reckons Cambridge University, personal productivity and self-regulation will emerge as the absolute baseline skills required to successfully manage new workplace systems.
1: Okay, so we've got to smarten up. That's lovely, Bonnie. Can we talk about this next time?
0: No. For you to pick the 9 categories of procrastinator that they identify. Here we are. Warrior, pessimist, perfectionist, dreamer, zigzagger, rebel, thrill seeker, hedonist, and burnout.
1: You don't say someone's a burnout.
0: Oh, right. Burnoutist.
1: Burnoutist.
0: Yes. All this is in a new book. It's called Solving Procrastination, The Science of Why We Put Things Off and How to Finally Stop. Some of these descriptions, these names are pretty self-evident, so I'll just mention the ones that aren't. The warrior is paralysed by fear of what might go wrong, right? The perfectionist avoids starting or finishing because they fear their work is not going to be flawless. Yeah. The zigzagger gets distracted and flits between all sorts of different tasks unproductively.
1: Which one are you?
0: Well, I don't procrastinate. It's quite simple. What are you?
1: I seem to be a perfectionist and a zigzagger. Oh, and a warrior and a dreamer.
0: And a sinner and a saint, and you do not feel ashamed. Oh, well, you probably can't be helped if the list is that long. But the book offers some common sense advice to end procrastination for other people with simpler needs, perhaps. Modern work is encouraging because many tasks are, quote, hard to care about at a basic psychological level.
1: Amen to that.
0: Yeah. For many people, procrastination begins probably at university, right? Leaving assignments, leaving revisions to the last minute. I think half of all students have been found to procrastinate chronically. About one in five adults at work, including probably quite a few of those students who've gone on to work.
1: Yeah.
0: And a large-scale study found, this is New Zealand dollars, $36,000 drop in average salary for every point decrease on a 5-point procrastination scale.
1: That can't be. I wouldn't have any salary left at all. It's severe.
0: Quoting again, solving procrastination is not about squeezing every possible drop of productivity out of your day. It's about helping you do the things you want to, when you want to, without guilt or stress. And the key point is that you can choose how you spend your time rather than having this choice stolen from you by procrastination.
1: Thank you, Dr. Harrison. I must read the book. No, the book sounds good. I must read it at some point. great to talk to you.
0: We should get the author on Sunday mornings. Do it today. Bye-bye.
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To continue hearing us, please retune to 11725 kHz in the 25-metre band. Once again, retune now to 11725 kHz in the 25-metre band. 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

0: RNZ Pacific News, te ao manuia, am seo manu ulalima mai te evam ta whai. Fallout continues over Papua New Guinea's decision to end Taiwan's official representation in PNG. Last week, PNG's Foreign Minister Justin Kachinko announced the decision, saying it was consistent with PNG's One China policy. Johnny Blades has more.
1: Taiwanese officials indicated they were blindsided by PNG's decision. A spokesperson for Taiwan's administration says it's now reassessing its economic ties with PNG. This includes reviewing Taiwan's liquefied natural gas purchases from PNG. The spokesperson said Taiwan's imports of about 1.2 million tonnes of LNG annually account for around a third of PNG's liquefied natural gas exports and are a major source of revenue for the country. Meanwhile, the US Department of State said Washington was deeply concerned by PNG's decision, calling it part of Beijing's intimidation campaign.
0: A civil society representative has cautioned that Australia and Fiji can't speak for the whole region on their Ocean of Peace moves without consultation. After Australia recently signed the Ocean of Peace Alliance Treaty with Fiji, plans were announced for an Ocean of Peace Centre in Suva. According to Australia's government, its new treaties with Fiji empower both countries to lead in supporting the Pacific region against security threats. The chair of the Pacific Regional NGO Organisations Alliance, Joey Tau, says that to declare something as regional requires wider consultation, not just an agreement between two countries.
2: Anything of a peace, regional peace institute, or anything further along those lines need proper consultation. We have to caution ourselves around that.
0: The chief executive of Air New Guinea says the airline will resume direct flights between Port Moresby and Auckland in November. Alan Milne says it will be the first non-stop air service between Papua New Guinea and New Zealand in more than 26 years. He says the airline will operate three return services each week, which will halve current travel times between the two countries. He says the direct flights are expected to support seasonal worker travel to New Zealand, as well as tourism, business and education opportunities. In Aotearoa, New Zealand, the Labour Party leader, Chris Hipkins, says his party will do what it takes to get meth pipes out of shops if it forms part of the next government. He made the comments during a visit to Whangarei, where locals have been campaigning to rid $2 shops of drug paraphernalia. Mr. Hipkins says removing glass pipes won't stop people using meth, but selling them alongside children's toys normalises the drug.
3: I can do something to give people some breathing space now, some help with the cost of living.
0: An RNZ survey last month found most vape stores and $2 shops and some dairies sell meth pipes. In world news, Andy Burnham is Britain's new Prime Minister, the seventh in a decade. In a speech in Downing Street, Mr. Burnham said Britain needs to show the world that it can regain stability.
3: I can do something to give people some breathing space now, some help with the cost of living. And I will set out some of those measures starting tomorrow, including how we pay for them.
0: Andy Burnham has begun reshuffling his cabinet and several senior ministers have been sacked. One of these is the Chancellor of the Exchequer, Rachel Reeves. She is replaced by the former Defence Secretary, John Healey. Former Labour leader Ed Miliband is the new Foreign Secretary. And the United States has conducted a new round of airstrikes against Iran after announcing the death of another American service member. The ABC's Nick Parmeter reports.
4: Iran has responded in kind, targeting American allies Kuwait and Bahrain, home of the US Navy's Fifth Fleet. Even as the US and Iran inch closer to all-out war, glimmers of hope have appeared on the diplomatic front, with reports Iran's interior minister is expected to arrive for a two-day visit in Pakistan, a key mediator in the conflict. The interim deal signed last month has been all but shredded, and shipping through the Strait of Hormuz has largely stalled. It comes a day after the US military said its service member was killed in Iraq during the controlled detonation of a downed Iranian drone.
0: In sport, prop Asafo Almua says all he could see was black as he crashed over to score his try for the All Blacks against Ireland at Eden Park on Saturday. Almua, who came off the bench to replace Cody Taylor in the first half, got on the score sheet soon after taking the field and helped the All Blacks beat Ireland 40-21.
5: No, it's tough. Obviously didn't expect to come on there early, but as All Blacks, Ardy always says, we're always ready, so... Yeah, just happy to get the win. I'm not sure. I looked at the boot screen, my eyes are open, but I honestly could just see black. But I did definitely put it down. I just don't know if it was on the line or not. So.
0: The All Blacks have secured a clean 3-0 record in the nation's championship so far, including wins over France and Italy. An Ireland win also means they have not been beaten at Eden Park since 1994. And Team Vanuatu's Commonwealth Games contingent got stuck in the capital Port Vila after flights out were cancelled yesterday due to ashfall from the Ambae volcano. The Vanuatu Broadcasting and Television Corporation says all outbound passengers, including Team Vanuatu athletes and officials, were unable to fly out. A group of 16 was scheduled to leave yesterday. Other athletes and officials will join the team in Glasgow on July 22nd ahead of the opening ceremony. That's your latest RNZ Pacific News and Sport. For more stories, go to rnz.co.nz/Pacific.
6: Gisborne and Hawke's Bay, a few showers north of Wairoa, easing this afternoon, clearing tonight. Mainly fine in the south. Wairarapa, Wellington, Nelson, Marlborough, Canterbury, also north and central Otago, mainly fine. Buller to Westland, areas of morning cloud and fog, cloudier later. Fiordland, Dunedin, Clutha and Southland, rain in Fiordland, showers for Stewart Island spread to mainland Southland and Clutha this afternoon, and then to Dunedin this evening, Chatham Islands mostly cloudy. In the main centres today, Tāmaki, Makaurau, Auckland has a few showers, maybe heavy north of Whangaparāua, easing early and then just partly cloudy by midday, southerlies and 14 degrees. Tauranga is fine apart from the chance of an early shower, light winds and 15. Kirikiriroa, Hamilton may start with fog, otherwise it's a few showers, clearing to fine this morning, light winds and 13. In Te Whanganui, Atara, Wellington, it's fine, but it clouds over for a while this afternoon, northwest winds and a high of 12. Christchurch, Ōtautahi is fine, light northerlies die out early, 13. Dunedin, Ōtepōti gets cloudier, a few showers from evening. Northwest winds pick up this afternoon, 14 degrees. It's 7 minutes past seven.
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8: We're delighted to have your company on Morning Report. Thank you for being with us. Economists say households already feeling the squeeze from the cost of living could be about to face another blow. Many are expecting today's inflation figures to be at the highest level in 2 years, climbing to 4% ballpark in the year to June. Prime Minister Christopher Luxon's also signalled as much at his post-cabinet media conference yesterday.
9: We knew when the crisis began that there would be a hit on growth and also inflation. And despite a recent drop-off, petrol prices remain higher than before the crisis. More economists are therefore picking inflation to rise to around 4% tomorrow before falling back to below 3% in the year ahead.
8: So, and we'll see prefiguring what. A surge in fuel prices driven by conflict in the Middle East is expected to be a major factor, with higher costs at the pump flowing through to household budgets and businesses alike. What is the impact of that on you? Well, our reporter Anna Sargent asked some people in Christchurch how they are feeling.
10: I'm 41, I work full-time, have done for 23 years, and I'm actually struggling more now than I was 10 years ago. You know, with food, groceries, dairy in particular, pet food. Keep finding myself having to rely on financial, you know, things like Afterpay.
11: I run my own small business, so yeah, I'm definitely feeling the crunch on a lot of things. Oh, it is worrying from where it used to be like a couple of years ago to like what it is now. If it's still just going to keep getting higher, it's a bit scary.
8: people in Ōtautahi, Christchurch, speaking to our reporter Anna Sargent. So is this a temporary spike or a sign of longer-term pain, and what could it mean for interest rates? Joining us now is Westpac senior economist Satish Ranjan. Satish, so nice to have you in here. Thanks for coming into the studio and joining us. What are you picking today?
12: I mean, I think inflation is going to hit 4.1%, a little bit higher than the Reserve Bank, but once you're at that sort of level, it's a lot of pain for a lot of households.
8: Yeah, it is. Okay. Can we talk about the causes of it? To what extent is this imported?
12: I mean, a lot of it is down to those high fuel costs. That's been the big driver recently, certainly adding to business costs. But as we were talking about before, there's a lot of domestic pressure too. Rates, electricity, things that are going up, things that may not respond to interest rates, but which you can't avoid if you're a household.
8: No, right, you've got to pay the bills. Westpac didn't feel that the Reserve Bank should have put the OCR up last time. Why not, given that we're talking now about a figure of 4.1%?
12: I mean, we thought interest rates were going to have to rise over time, but we thought there was a little bit of scope to go a bit more gradually, because at that point, fuel prices had come down a bit. But I'm also conscious of the fact that the labour market's been soft for a while. That's limiting how far prices can rise. But there's also that question about just how much pressure there is on households' budgets right now.
8: So if we look at the other stimulus, which would drive inflation, wage inflation not happening?
12: No, wages inflation has been low for some time, and we don't think it's going to pick up in the near term. Unemployment's still pretty high. Businesses are reluctant to hire. I don't think that's going to be a big driver of wage inflation or general inflation.
8: I've been looking at Westpac's economic bulletin put out by your team prior to the OCR announcement. And one of the things I'm really interested in is what you say here. The June quarter will show how widespread inflation pressures are. So this is interesting, because the Prime Minister's inference, of course, is that they are narrow and imported. Your suggestion is that there are some domestic pressures, including rates and power companies. Chloe Swarbrick talking about them before.
12: Absolutely. If you look at inflation, even if you strip out things like fuel, it's a bit below 3%, but it's not low, not for an economy that's had this much unemployment. It does point to some pretty widespread cost and inflation pressures.
8: This is confusing, isn't it? Because if I look at the Economic Bulletin, Westpac's Economic Bulletin, you also said activity data seemingly confirms a stagnant economy in the June quarter.
12: I mean, that's the real issue right now, and it's hard to say how things are going to go. We've got a lot of pressure on businesses' costs, but soft demand at the same time. Really tough one for the Reserve Bank, because you want to get inflation under control, but you don't want to crunch the economy any more than you have to.
8: So where do we go from here? If we're peaking at a two-year high, 4.1%, or in the ballpark of that, what happens next? Is it too soon to say?
12: I mean, I think inflation's going to come down, but it's going to come down gradually. And I think the important thing to note is that with the low interest rates in the past few years, even with soft activity, we didn't get inflation down. That's the tough one for the Reserve Bank. They do need to get interest rates higher to get inflation back, not just below 3%, but actually around 2%, which is where it needs to be.
8: Yeah, so the range is 1 to 3, right? Yeah. So on the one hand, we have, as you say in your bulletin, a stagnant economy. We have low to no growth. We have no or very little wage increases. So this is where people live in terms of revenue, in terms of the ability to get jobs, in terms of the ability to pay their bills. None of those things are going up, but prices are. So this is a tough time to be a low-income household, isn't it?
12: Pretty much. I mean, when we've been talking to households, they've told us that they cut back on things like driving or, you know, discretionary spending. But what we also heard was a lot of families telling us when they did the weekly grocery shop, maybe they bought fewer goods or they moved down the value chain to better value items. Those pressures on budgets, they are there and they've been there for a long time.
8: So at what stage do people, households spending less, cutting back on treats or anything, at what stage does that start to curb inflation?
12: I mean, if you look under the surface beyond those things like rates or petrol, inflation's actually come back down, but only to average levels. I think you actually need to see the economy remaining soft for even longer to get it at the sort of low levels you'd need, given where unemployment's at. There's a lot going on right now that's keeping inflation high.
8: The single most predictable question I guess I could ask a bank economist is, what does this mean for mortgage rates? But I feel like this has already been factored in, hasn't it?
12: I mean, a lot of pricing for mortgages is on where people think the OCR is going to go, and with the expectation that the OCR is going to rise, we did see mortgage rates coming up a bit. It's going to be really interesting to see what the Reserve Bank next signals.
8: Yes, they're independent. And you are a bank economist, not a Reserve Bank economist, but is this a tough time to be on the Reserve Bank committee making these decisions?
12: I think it's very tough when you're looking at external cost pressures that we can't control, but also soft demand. How do you balance those factors out? It's not an easy one for the Reserve Bank, but the governor's been quite clear. She wants to get inflation back at better levels. that does signal upside pressure on rates.
8: They're required by law to be between 1 and 3, as much as that is possible. When are you, do you have any sense, any nose on when we might be there?
12: I mean, I think we're probably going to be getting back around that sort of level next year sometime, but with the war in the Middle East continuing, some of those pressures could be there for longer. It's going to be a pretty rocky road for them to get to that 2% target.
8: Yeah, and a rocky road for low-income households too. Joining us this morning in our studio, Westpac senior economist Satish Ranchold. Thank you so much for coming in, Satish. I so appreciate it.
12: Thank you.
13: It is a quarter past seven now. You're with Morning Report on RNZ National. A second coroner has joined police in calling for helmets to be mandatory for anyone riding an e-scooter. This morning, Coroner Alexander Ho has published his findings into the death of a 23-year-old man who died after falling from an e-scooter without wearing a helmet. This happened back in September 2019. Tobin Hunt was riding a Lime scooter about 25 kilometres an hour when he fell and hit his head. Despite onlookers trying to help, he never regained consciousness. Helmets, of course, are mandatory for cyclists, but still optional for e-scooter riders. Joining us now is Auckland paediatric emergency physician Dr. Stuart Dalziel. Kia ora, good morning to you. Can you tell us about the e-scooter injuries you are seeing?
14: Good morning, Ingrid. Firstly, I'd like to express my sympathies to the family and friends of the individual who died. It is certainly a tragedy, and we want to prevent this from happening. In order to answer your question, we're seeing an increasing number of injuries due to e-scooters. Last year in New Zealand, 4,000 New Zealanders were injured. 50% of those cases were children or young people. So that's equivalent to 10 cases per day. And there's a considerable cost to our economy. We were just talking about that earlier, and our health system because of those injuries. And the types of injuries that we're seeing range from head injuries in about 20% of cases, broken bones in another 20% of cases, and the remainder are sort of lacerations and sprains.
13: How do those injuries compare with what you'd see someone coming off a bicycle or a motorcycle?
14: Pretty similar for the injuries coming off a bicycle because they are roughly travelling at the same speed. The injuries that we see with motorcycles can be more at the severe end of the spectrum because obviously in those cases we have people who are travelling up to 100 k's or over 100 k's as well.
13: You have called for compulsory helmets before. What difference would a helmet make?
14: I think a helmet would make a huge difference. We have compulsory helmets for cycles, and it really does not make sense that we don't have compulsory helmets for e-scooters. The scientific evidence is very clear that if you have a helmet, it reduces severe head injury by somewhere between 65 and 90%. It reduces facial injuries by a third. So it simply makes common sense that we offer e-scooter riders the same protection that we offer in society cyclists.
13: Well, and of course, in cars we have seatbelts mandatory, you have to wear the helmets on bikes. Is this a real gap in our system that they're not covered?
14: Yeah, it really is a gap, and it's a gap that needs to be corrected.
13: What feedback are you getting on that? As we said earlier, so we've got coroners calling for it, police calling for it, medical professionals calling for it. What is happening? What feedback are you getting on that?
14: So currently there is no action being taken by the government on that, and I think it needs to be made a priority. It's a relatively simple piece of legislation. We know that for cyclists, if you have a compulsory helmet like we do here in New Zealand, that over 90% of cyclists for all their rides wear a helmet. I walked out of the hospital last evening. I saw two cyclists. Both of those were wearing a helmet. I saw two riders on their e-scooters. Both of them were going 25 kilometres per hour. Neither of them was wearing a helmet. So we simply need to change things.
13: What do you think when those people show up in your emergency rooms?
14: So, look, I mean, I have quite a bit of sympathy for them because actually we're giving them mixed messages in terms of our public health messaging. We're saying it's compulsory for a bike, yet we're saying to them, we only recommend it for e-scooters. What we want to be giving them is
15: clear public health messaging that actually it's compulsory for both.
13: How do we stack up internationally there? Because there are practicalities which are different between most people would own a bike and therefore have the helmet right there, whereas e-scooters, people are picking them up, using them and leaving them again on the side of the road. So there are some practical differences there.
15: I actually disagree with that. I think when you look at the companies that are renting out e-scooters, a large majority of them actually rent out the e-scooters with helmets attached to the scooters. And then just as people own bikes and own a helmet, there should be limited reason for them not to own an e-scooter and own the helmet with their e-scooter as well.
13: Appreciate your time this morning. Auckland paediatric emergency physician Dr. Stuart Dalziel there. Let us know what you think about that. Should helmets be compulsory? If you are riding an e-scooter, you can text us 2101. It's 20 minutes past 7.
8: People are sometimes a little bit rude about our larger city and say things like, Auckland is a really dense. Well, I suspect about to become denser. So Richard Hills is coming in a short time to tell us how we are going. He's heard his name and started advancing towards the studio. But we're going to play a package before that. And this is a rather wonderful story. Newspapers in New Zealand and around the world are under increasing pressure with many businesses facing restructures going digital or closing altogether. But a free newspaper on Banks Peninsula is still going strong and will celebrate its 150th anniversary today. Go them, 150 years in print. The Akaroa Mail still prints 10,000 paper copies every fortnight. Rachel Graham went to meet a venerable newspaper.
16: Michael de Hamel has been running the Akaroa Mail for more than 40 years. Having started at a time when the local manual telephone exchange operator would ring round local shops to track him down.
17: In the early days when I took it on, if somebody wanted me on the phone and I was walking around Akaroa, people would dash out of shops and say, "Hey, Michael, you're wanted on the phone," because the manual telephone exchange always knew where I was.
16: He's always aimed for the newspaper to focus on local issues and events rather than retelling stories from elsewhere. And the job has been full of surprises.
17: I found on one occasion a World War II German aeroplane in somebody's basement near Akaroa. It was a training glider, admittedly, rather than a full fighter plane, but nevertheless, there are things like that that happen around and sort of constantly raise the eyebrows.
16: In the paper's early days, it would cover visitors to Akaroa in detail, with reports of who had arrived by ship and who was staying at the local hotel. To celebrate the Akaroa Mail's 150th anniversary, the Akaroa Museum has put together an exhibition about the paper's history. The museum's collections manager, Daniel Smith, says the first edition on July the 21st, 1876, looks quite different to modern versions.
17: There

0: So I think it has a really important role in that way, it's sort of as a kind of part of the glue that holds the community together.
1: Auckland University of Technology's Head of Journalism, Greg Treadwell, says surviving 150 years is a triumph for any newspaper in New Zealand. He believes a good local newspaper can help to keep a community strong.
2: I can't say enough how important it is for a community to have a reliable, verified news organ, and community news hasn't sort of translated to online particularly well. I'm not saying there aren't successful startups and some models that work, but news deserts are a real thing and they're spreading rapidly throughout New Zealand.
1: People can pick up a paper copy of the Akaroa Mail at places like the library and local businesses, or subscribers can get it by post. Michael de Hamel is pondering whether to introduce digital access, but for now, he's happy with the support of local advertisers offering everything from firewood to possum fur.
3: Wouldn't mind some firewood. Rachel Graham reporting on the Akaroa Mail, 150 years old today. It is 24 minutes past seven, and you are with Morning Report. Auckland councillors are voting today on a compromise version of the controversial Plan Change 120, which dictates how much housing intensification the city should have and where. The council is required by central government to enable development capacity for 1.4 million homes in the city. Of course, the government was originally talking about 2 million homes. There's been strong public pushback, with some worried their neighbourhoods would lose their character and the city's infrastructure can't handle high-density housing. So where is the city where one in three of us live heading? Auckland Council Chair of the Policy, Planning and Development Committee, Richard Hills, joins us now. Morena, Richard, how did you get here this morning?
4: Morena, I got here on the bus.
3: Go public transport.
4: Very quick.
3: Right. What's going to happen today? What are we getting?
4: Right, so the officials, our staff, are putting forward sort of the final plan or the recommended plan, and that's but after we have consulted with local boards and iwi authorities, basically on the basic option, which is like the legal one, and then there was another scenario which was a bit more broader, and I guess we sort of landed somewhere in the middle.
3: Have you felt pressure from government? Has government been having a sniff around? Because obviously Chris Bishop in particular wants as many houses as possible in Auckland.
4: Yeah, I mean, we got pressure from the last government. That's how we ended up with the MDRS. We've had pressure from this government. They do want more housing everywhere. But I guess in this case, there has been a lot. I think I said yesterday, we feel like we've been in a washing machine. We've had lots of different direction from the last government, this government. We've been 5 years in this process. And now I think we've landed something that is good. And I hope the government will just let us go now.
3: So 5 years in a washing machine is a long time. The spin cycle's finished. You're out today?
4: Well, we're out to consultation for another 20 days, and then it will go to the panel that was appointed by us and the government, who will then bring it back next year for the final approval.
3: So if we're getting a hybrid, let's look at the component part. So scenario A, which just met the bare essentials, right, of the government's requirement. Scenario B, which allows for more intensification in areas within walking distance of transport hubs.
4: Yes.
3: So what is the hybrid? What's it look like?
4: So the additional, I guess, the legal requirements are sort of six stories and walkable catchments of town centres, of bus stations, of train stations. But then the additional density, we put along bus routes going into the city. We've increased some of the heights to 10 and 15 around those train stations, really close to the city as well. So it's I think, a much better plan than where we were. And it's only touches about 15% of Auckland's urban area now. So the last two plans literally changed most of Auckland's urban area. So it really focuses the density around where we do have the infrastructure. We do have water care infrastructure. We do have buses and trains.
3: Water care infrastructure, right. That's important,
4: yes.
3: Isn't it? Okay.
4: Yeah.
3: Okay. Chair of the Coalition, of the Character Coalition, Sally Hughes, has been on Morning Report. Says special character areas such as those in Mount Eden and Kingsland are still at risk from the changes. So that you're just saying that's a fact of life, are you?
4: Yeah, look, the overwhelming majority of the special character across the city is still protected, and a lot of people think that's not a good thing because we're actually stopping density near, you know, high-value places like with jobs and the city is, but there is some that's being removed.
3: Say, and it's a curious thing about this city, Tamaki Makaurau, is that these high-value character areas, most of them are very, very central, right?
4: Yeah.
3: So it's a good place to live.
4: The best connections to the city, I guess the most, I guess the reason the government made it compulsory around Mangafo Station and Kingsland to remove some of that special character and have those 15 stories is because we spent $5.5 billion on the city rail link. And, you know, I think we can all say that more people do need to live near those stations. And the only way to do that is to

0: add some more density to those areas.
1: Councillor Mike Lee is proposing an amendment asking to pause the plan change completely until a unitary plan is reviewed later this year. Is that a possibility? Is that something you would consider?
0: Oh, I wouldn't consider it. Like I said, we've been in this plan for 5 years. The people just want certainty. So property owners, people who are worried or not worried, people who want to develop, developers, people who want housing near the city, we just need some certainty. If we delay it, we will probably end up keeping the 2 million because actually that plan, that 2 million capacity plan is sitting with independent commissioners right now. So we have the ability to change it today and reduce some of that capacity and remove it from places that don't make sense, or we can just leave it running along as it is. The government are not going to change the law. I think they've got about 24 sitting days. They're not going to change the law for a third time to allow us to change things. And also, we've got a whole lot of changes that we put in there to protect people from flooding and hazards. That needs to progress quickly.
1: So this is about Tamaki Makaurau, Auckland being a master of its own destiny, essentially.
0: Yes, and we haven't had a lot of choice in this, but I think today we do.
1: Okay. For the rest of the country, so a third of the population lives here, two-thirds don't. And I can imagine people in Ashburton are driving to work this morning thinking, I'm bloody bored of this Auckland density conversation. Absolutely. Why is this important?
0: Well, I mean, for one thing, the rest of the country have already approved these plans 2 years ago, so we're actually behind on this one. But we do have the unitary plan.
1: Can you explain that to me? How did they do that?
0: So they kept the MDRS. We obviously stopped our process with permission from the government after the floods. We thought we need to reform our city a little bit. This density on every single property across Auckland seems wrong, especially the fact that we're out there buying houses that were, you know, flooded. So, you know, there was a good reason to stop, but now we just need to move forward. We're 40% of the country's GDP, over a third of the country. We do need to be driving growth here, but also we need people to want to stay here and live here. The people younger than me who want to find a place maybe near their parents or grandparents or some jobs or education deserve to be able to live close to those amenities and not have to drive 2.5 hours just to get to work.
1: How old are you?
0: I'm just turned 40.
1: Okay, happy birthday. Week.
0: Yeah,
1: happy
0: 2 weeks ago.
1: Okay, so people are younger than you, and I worry that lots and lots and lots of them fear they will never own a home in the city. Are they more likely to own a home in the city as a result of this?
0: I think over time it'll create more options in the places that are close to transport and amenities. Most of my mates who've moved overseas have moved to cities where they can walk to the train, live near things, not need to own a car. Not everyone, but some people will choose to not have a car or maybe two cars because they can actually just walk up the road to some shops, get their kids to university on the train, walk to, you know, work, maybe. It's not a crazy thing. It's how we do cities. But I'm worried the next generation, but also people who want to downsize from their big family home, they want to downsize and live in the local community they brought up their kids or they've lived in forever. Most of our suburbs close to the city don't have that opportunity yet.
1: Auckland Council Chair of Policy, Planning and Development, the committee, Richard Hills, thank you so much for joining us.
0: Kia ora.
1: Really appreciate it.
0: Thank you.
1: 29 minutes to 8.
2: And you're with Morning Report on RNZ National. Still to come, fears that changes to voting registration could stop people having their say in the election. We'll talk to our political editor, Joe Moyer, at about 7:45 about that.
1: In India, police have begun clearing a cockroach party protest. This is a wonderful kind of ground-up youth movement over education reform.
2: And Hātahone St John says a new pocket-sized defibrillator should save more lives.
3: News and information you can trust. 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
4: Labor says it will campaign on making changes to the government's Resource Management Act, but won't repeal it because it broadly supports its structure. The Environment Select Committee has recommended several changes to the proposed laws, which opposition parties say weaken environmental protections. Leader Chris Hipkins says Labor strongly disagrees with allowing the minister to approve developments that exceed environmental limits. ACT leader David Seymour says he supports the government's scrapping of mana whakahono arohe agreements that set out how Māori and councils can work together under treaty settlements. He says allowing agreements between local Māori and councils to continue would be acting in bad faith on behalf of other New Zealanders. Labour says the last-minute change risks treaty settlement relitigations. Andy Burnham has pledged to reshape UK politics after becoming Britain's seventh Prime Minister in a decade. Speaking outside 10 Downing Street, Mr Burnham said the nation has become fed up with a revolving door of leaders and he will focus on delivering a new economic model because Britain has struggled for years with anemic economic growth. A resources law expert says New Zealand First's plan to invest in oil and gas exploration is a risky way to spend $1 billion. The party wants the government to pay for exploration surveys to create a database of energy resources to create domestic energy security. Waikato University Professor Barry Barton says the surveys may not yield anything worth extracting, and that even a big gas find could prove very challenging to bring ashore and use. Inflation is forecast to climb to a two-year high on the back of higher fuel, energy and building prices when official figures are released this morning. Economists expect quarterly inflation of about 1.5%, pushing the annual rate to 4%. That's the news. Met Service forecast for the towns and cities now. Kaitaia is fine, chance of a morning shower, 17 degrees. Whangarei, a few showers clear this afternoon, 14. Auckland, a few showers clearing this morning, 14. Tauranga and Whakatāne becoming fine, 15. Hamilton, Rotorua and Taupō, morning cloud or fog, then fine. Hamilton, 13. Rotorua, 12. Taupō, 10. Gisborne, fine, just the odd morning shower, 13. Napier, sunshine and 14. Hastings, fine and 13. Taumaru Nui, morning and evening, fog otherwise fine, 13. New Plymouth, clouding over this afternoon, 14. Whanganui and Palmerston North get cloud from afternoon and there may be drizzle this evening. 15 in Whanganui today, Palmerston North, 13 degrees. Masterton, fine, and there the morning frost is severe, 13. Levin, Kapiti and Wellington, partly cloudy from late morning. 12, the high in Kapiti and Wellington, Levin, 13. Blenheim, blue skies and 15. Nelson, mainly fine, 14. Westport, the odd morning and late evening shower, 13. Greymouth gets cloudier, 12. Hokitika, cloud builds up, a few showers from evening, 12. Kaikoura, mainly fine with high cloud from afternoon, 12 degrees. Christchurch, Ashburton, Timaru and Oamaru a fine start, then high cloud increasing. 13 for Christchurch, Oamaru 14, Ashburton and Timaru both 15. Wānaka and Queenstown high cloud and one or two evening showers as well. Wānaka 12 degrees, Queenstown 11, Alexandra high cloud and 10. In Dunedin high cloud builds up, a few showers from evening, 14. Invercargill a few showers from afternoon, 14 degrees. It's 25 minutes to 8.
1: 14 degrees in Invercargill in July ain't bad, is it? Right, let's check on the markets now. We're joined by Geoffrey Halley. Geoffrey, good morning.
5: Good morning. That's almost tropical, isn't it, for Invercargill?
1: Yeah, it is. Yeah, people will be wandering around in shorts and T-shirts.
5: Exactly. You know, jandals, yeah. The whole lot.
1: Truly. What's happening? What's happening now, Geoffrey?
5: It's a pretty quiet day, relatively, John. I mean, Wall Street's mixed. I think it's partially because we have some heavy-duty earnings results coming out at the end of the week. Alphabet, Tesla, Intel and IBM amongst them. The Dow Jones is down 0.5%. The S&P 500 is unchanged and the Nasdaq's up just 0.2%. And yesterday, our own NZX rose by just 1 point to 13,696. We may see some action after those inflation numbers at 10:45 this morning. One thing that is moving, though, is oil. It started moving higher again in the last 30 minutes, having given back most of its gains from yesterday's session. Brent crude's currently 1.5% higher at just under $90 a barrel, trading around $89.5. And WTI is just below $83 a barrel. Currency markets, again, very quiet. 58.4 US cents buys you one Kiwi dollar, 83.4 Australian, 43.5 UK pence, 51.2 euro cents, 95 Japanese yen and 3.96 Chinese yuan. Gold also very quiet, clinging on to just over $4,000 an ounce.
1: Just before you go, very quickly, we had Tatish Ranchard from Westpac in before. He's speaking 4.1 today. The government will be desperate for something with a 3 in front of it, 3.9. They'd take it, right? That's the sort of ballpark you're hearing?
5: Yeah, I mean, it's a fairly mixed, for once, it's not a unified forecast. There's quite a divergence here across all of the economists that we're speaking to, which is going to make that number perhaps more interesting than it otherwise would be usually.
1: And you will be here tomorrow morning with the market impacts. Thank you so much, Geoffrey. We'll talk in an hour, 23 minutes to 8.
2: That is time for the sports news, a sports wrap, sports chat.
6: Yes.
2: What are we going to sports chat with Nathan? Hi there, Nathan.
6: Good, how are you?
2: English football mourning the death of a true superstar.
6: He was a true superstar.
2: Yes.
6: Kevin Keegan, first off, great name. You know, you want a bit of that, don't you, as well, Kevin Keegan. But he was the two-time Ballon d'Or winner, and as we heard in the news, he died overnight, aged 75. My grandfather came out from Scotland, so he was like, right, we're going to, you know, these shoot magazines for the grandsons, and here we go, all that stuff. And so I had, like, Kevin Keegan colouring books and what have you.
2: Oh,
6: and
2: cool.
6: And I think things like that, like, he was the club Newcastle, that was one of the teams he played for. He was most famous playing for Liverpool, but one of the clubs he played for later on, and then he went on to manage as well. They released a statement. They said, one of the most iconic, influential, and deeply loved figures in our club's history, which is 100% true. But then I was thinking about him, you know, because quite often people do that whole, oh, this person's an icon or this player's an icon. And I think that word gets a bit, you know, used a little liberally. So I wanted to take you through why Kevin Keegan was iconic. He was a player so good at football, they said, hey, Kev, why don't you sing a disco single? So he went, all right, I will. So this is his song that he released. And

0: all of a sudden I'm...
1: It's kind of got that Liverpool sound.
0: It does, doesn't it? I'm 10 years old and I'm in Hawke's Bay and I'm listening to Bay City Radio again, listening to that one as well. That song reached number 31 in England, but in Germany it was a massive hit and it went to the top 10. He had his own clothing line called the Kevin Keegan Collection at Harry Fenton, and magazines and high street shots were filled with all these advertisements of him modelling his clothes, everything from jumpers to three-piece suits. They're actually quite nice as well. They're really good. But his signature was his perm. The Kevin Keegan perm. He was, look, a lot of men in England, in the UK, I should say, in the late 70s. And early...
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To continue hearing us, please retune to 15720 kHz in the 19 metre band. 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

0: RNZ Pacific News, Nisa Mbola Vinaka. I'm Seo Manu Ula Lima Mate Vam Ta Fai. Vanuatu's Prime Minister Jotham Napat says he will not apologise to the country for the impasse with France over the disputed Matthew and Hunter Islands. Mr Napat was responding to a call from opposition leader Ishmael Kausakau, who accused the government of mishandling talks. It comes after the government said talks with Paris over the ownership of the islands, which France has always claimed control of, had failed to reach a resolution. It also said Vanuatu would be seeking arbitration through the International Court of Justice. Mr Napat says exhausting all diplomatic avenues is part of the process and there is nothing to apologise for.
1: Government hemi make every work we hemi make hemi follow all requirements.
2: The government has done all it can do to follow the requirements for negotiating and even to the point of taking our matter to the International Court of Justice. I cannot see any reason why the government should apologise.
0: Fallout continues over Papua New Guinea's decision to end Taiwan's official representation in PNG. Last week, PNG's Foreign Minister Justin Kachinko announced the decision, saying it was consistent with PNG's One China policy. Johnny Blades has more.
3: Taiwanese officials indicated they were blindsided by PNG's decision. A spokesperson for Taiwan's administration says it's now reassessing its economic ties with PNG. This includes reviewing Taiwan's liquefied natural gas purchases from PNG. The spokesperson said Taiwan's imports of about 1.2 million tonnes of LNG annually account for around a third of PNG's liquefied natural gas exports and are a major source of revenue for the country. Meanwhile, the US Department of State said Washington was deeply concerned by PNG's decision, calling it part of Beijing's intimidation campaign.
0: Fiji's Minister for Foreign Affairs and External Trade says the refreshed Tuavata partnership signed in Auckland last week is a milestone in Fiji and New Zealand's bilateral relationship. Di Toka, who signed the agreement with his New Zealand counterpart Winston Peters, says the agreement will help key areas such as the Recognised Seasonal Employer or REC scheme, as well as trade and investment.
4: We look forward to increasing all the current things that we're doing in our relations, as well as other issues where it's concerned the REC program, as well as trade and investment, and what we can do to improve the facilities that are needed to support the work that they do.
0: The five-year agreement succeeds the initial 2022-2025 framework and coincides with continued growth in bilateral trade, which has reached 1.9 billion Fijian dollars. In Aotearoa, New Zealand, Northland MP Grant McCallum says the proliferation of meth pipes in the region's shops is due to a lack of enforcement. It follows repeated RNZ inquiries to government agencies about why the glass pipes are so widely available, despite being illegal to import or sell. Mr McCallum says a ministerial briefing yesterday found the problem was not caused by a loophole in the law.
5: What has emerged is that ultimately now it's about police enforcement, and there will be discussions now with the police to actually get them to focus on enforcing the law. They have got options here to remove these pipes from shops.
0: Grant McCallum says it's not just up to police. Shop owners who sell drug utensils need to reflect on the damage they're doing to the community. Inflation in Aotearoa is expected to hit a two-year high today, driven by the spike in fuel prices caused by the Middle East war. Economists expect quarterly inflation of around 1.5%, pushing the annual rate to 4%. Here's economics correspondent Giles Beckford.
6: Petrol's up 20%, diesel 50% in the 3 months ended June. That sent food, transport, building and manufacturing costs higher. The hope is that 4% will be the inflation peak and the surge in prices will be short-lived. That may be wishful thinking, given the resumption of Middle East hostilities, with the fear inflation spills over into the price of other goods and services and stays higher for longer. That might force the Reserve Bank to be more aggressive with rate rises to bring inflation back to its target zone by the end of next year.
0: The New Zealand Government inquiry looking into the fatal landslides in Tauranga this year is asking the public to share any information they have about the disaster. Eight people lost their lives in January when severe storms and record rainfalls sent mud and debris from a landslide at Mount Maunganui and Mauau slamming onto the campsite below. A landslide also fell onto three properties in Welcome Bay. Inquiry Chair Sue Marco-Regan says video footage and photos can be uploaded to a portal. He says the board wants information about how the landslides occurred and whether agencies took appropriate steps. In world news, the United States has conducted a new round of airstrikes against Iran after announcing the death of another American service member. The ABC's Nick Parmeter reports.
7: Iran has responded in kind, targeting American allies Kuwait and Bahrain, home of the US Navy's Fifth Fleet. Even as the US and Iran inch closer to all-out war, glimmers of hope have appeared on the diplomatic front, with reports Iran's interior minister is expected to arrive for a two-day visit in Pakistan, a key mediator in the conflict. The interim deal signed last month has been all but shredded, and shipping through the Strait of Hormuz has largely stalled. It comes a day after the US military said its service member was killed in Iraq during the controlled detonation of a downed Iranian drone.
0: In sport, Richie Mo'unga seems to have a fight on his hands to reclaim the All Blacks' number 10 jersey, thanks to the ever-increasing form of Ruben Love. The Hurricanes' first five had another solid outing in Saturday's 41-20 win over Ireland, and fullback Damien McKenzie is loving his input.
8: The way he's playing, like you'd think he's played close to 50 tests. He's obviously had an extremely good season with the Canes and then just brought that confidence into the test arena, and yeah, he's doing an amazing job.
0: And New Zealand shot putter Jacko Gill has been ruled out of the Glasgow Commonwealth Games, which start on Friday, after putting up an injury in his final competition before the event. Gill, who finished second behind fellow New Zealander Tom Walsh at the 2022 Birmingham Games, suffered the injury while warming up during a meet last week in Madrid. That's your latest RNZ Pacific News and Sport. For more stories, go to rnz.co.nz/Pacific.
9: Maloilele, this is Pacific Waves from RNZ Pacific. I'm Susanna Suisuki. Coming on the show today, Tonga launches first national policy to help people deported back to the kingdom. Norfolk youth inspired after Cook Islands cultural exchange. And the All Blacks are on cloud nine. Pacific rugby teams, not so much. A new policy to help Tongans deported back to the kingdom to rebuild their lives has officially been launched. The Tonga National Returns Reintegration Policy and Strategic Plan of Action aims to strengthen support for returnees through better coordination between government agencies, churches, non-government organisations and communities. RNZ Pacific spoke with Katrina Fatiaki from the Dare to Dream Foundation, which has advocated for the policy since discussions began last year. Coco Lance reports.
10: Fatiaki says the policy marks a major milestone after more than a year of collaboration between government, service providers and returnees themselves. She says the vision of the policy is centred on helping returnees fully reintegrate and restore their lives.
11: You know, it's quite a milestone for the key stakeholders that have had various discussions, meetings from last year. And, you know, looking at a way forward, it's important to look at the vision of this policy, you know, which basically is the heart of what the policy is about, and something that the various stakeholders came to agree to is full reintegration and restoration of returnees' life.
10: The policy follows the launch of the Tonga Returnees Support Program last year to address the challenges faced by people returning after deportation. Fatiaki says many returnees experience stigma, social isolation, and difficulty finding work, making it harder to rebuild their lives.
11: One of the biggest challenges is for them to reintegrate back into the communities and society at large. And often they turn back to criminal activities because the support systems are not there. That includes, you know, trying to find employment and also other support mechanisms. And so when we came together early last year, you know, we had real conversations. And I think the beauty about this policy, just like the slogan, nothing about us without us. And I believe that slogan also reflects the process of engaging the returnees, because it is about them. This policy is about them. And they have really been the key people that have driven and influenced the discussions around this policy.
10: Since 2000, more than 1,000 Tongans have returned to the kingdom, with 628 classified as criminal returnees. Many are men aged between 25 and 35 who have spent much of their lives overseas and returned to a country that feels unfamiliar. Fatiaki says the policy was shaped by those lived experiences.
11: It wasn't created in isolation. You know, it was created by the returnees for the returnees. And as I had mentioned, you know, a lot of the hurdles that they face is employment opportunities, financial struggles, social stigma and isolation, the cultural and language gaps, there's the mental and health and trauma and so forth. That's just to name a few. But it's all captured there. And these are the things, the issues that have been highlighted by the returnees.
10: Looking forward, attendees were encouraged to move without judgment and to welcome returnees with open arms.
12: A group of young dancers from Norfolk Island have returned home, inspired after a cultural exchange in the Cook Islands. They engaged with local schools and organisations, got involved in traditional activities and visited cultural landmarks. The trip aimed to strengthen the dancers' connections to their own roots and neighbouring Polynesian cultures. Tiana Haxton has more.
13: The Bounty Beauties, made up of 13 girls aged between 13 and 20, spent time in Rarotonga learning, performing and forging friendships. The dancers spent months preparing for the trip, including weaving two traditional hats each, helping preserve an important Norfolk Island craft alongside their dance practices. Their dance teacher and choreographer, Michaela Christian Reynolds, says cultural preservation sits at the heart of everything the group does.
14: That's our main thing, to keep our culture alive and to keep it strong for our future generations. And the thing we love about our culture most is that it brings us all together, and this was the same for us in our time in Rarotonga.
13: Her younger sister and assistant, Mawatua Christian Reynolds, says the exchange was designed to help the young performers better understand their own heritage.
14: We just really wanted to ignite a further passion in our youth, to keep our culture alive and to nurture it so that it continues to grow. We also just want to share who we are as Norfolk Islanders and the connection that we have with the Pacific through our tupuna.
13: Norfolk Island's unique history traces back to the descendants of the Bounty mutineers and their Tahitian wives, giving the island a distinctive blend of Polynesian and European heritage. While that mixed ancestry can sometimes mean people don't immediately recognise Norfolk Islanders as Polynesian, Michaela says culture goes far deeper than appearances.
14: We don't see skin colour here on Norfolk because we're all a mix of tones. And for us and what we see in people, you know, it's what's in our heart and our culture's in our heart, and so are our Pacific brothers and sisters.
13: But with their distinct Tahitian roots, she says once they start dancing, people acknowledge them as Polynesians. Mawatua says the trip left a lasting impression on the young dancers.
14: Just being able to go there and have the girls just fully immerse themselves and be able to make so many new friends as well. It's been amazing, really. And I think they've come back feeling so inspired as well.
13: The group hopes the friendships and cultural ties formed in the Cook Islands will ensure the next generation of Bounty Beauties remains connected, not only to Norfolk Island, but to the wider Pacific.
9: The All Blacks got 3 out of 3 in their first Nations Championship series following an impressive 40-21 win over Ireland on Saturday. It was a positive ending to their first lot of internationals for 2026, with a full tour of South Africa on the card in the new month. And there were mixed results for Fiji, Samoa and Tonga at the weekend. Joining me to talk more about the weekend is our senior sports journalist, Ili Satora. Bula Ili, a lot of positives coming out of the All Blacks camp, especially after the victory over Ireland at Eden Park. What have the coaches and players been saying?
15: Yes, what a weekend of rugby it was, especially for the All Blacks. The All Blacks management team recorded a clean sheet in their first test series of 2026, having created history in New Zealand because of their Pacifica heritage connections. Head coach Dave Rennie and his team won 3 out of 3 in the first leg of the Nations Championship, with that wrapped up in their 40-21 win over Ireland. And keeping the winning record at Eden Park intact, the hosts haven't lost at the ground since 1994. Rennie has Whalongatana Umanga, who is of Samoan origin and the first Pacifica player to be captain of the All Blacks, as one of his assistants, and Adi Savea, the new captain for this new era of the All Blacks. And there are at least 12 players in the current squad that also have Pacific heritage. So a lot of history there for the All Blacks. And then on top of that, being able to get wins over France, Italy and then Ireland in their first three home matches is a big bonus. And coach Rennie says that puts them in good stead as they prepare to move forward into 2026. Of course, the focus now shifting to South Africa, where they will be touring from next month, play club matches or franchise matches against some of the best of South African club sides, and then playing 3 test matches in South Africa and the 4th away in the USA. Over 48,000 fans watch the clash on Saturday in Auckland. Tafuka Asafo Aumua, who scored a try, says it was tough. They expected Ireland to be physical, and that's how Ireland turned up. A lot of people thought it was going to be closer, a tighter game than against France in the very first match they played in Christchurch 3 weekends ago. But the All Blacks controlled it well, and they opened when they needed to. They were very fast with their game. The forwards made hard carries through the middle, and of course, they finished it off with the tries. Aumua entered the game earlier than he expected, and he said at the post-match conference that he was excited. He remembered what Captain Savea had been telling them. As an All Black, you have to be ready. Have to be ready all the time. And when he got onto the field, his focus shifted to what he needed to do straight away. Savea says he was proud of the team's performance. He applauded the squad, especially those who didn't get game time, for pushing the players they trained. Believes that is the foundation for them, how they prepared. And they started a week before meeting France. It was a bit shaky. They continued into Italy. They had a shaky first half, but came back in the second half and controlled. But against Ireland on Saturday, they basically controlled it. They had everything going for them. And the experiment of Tupouvai at number 6 seemed to have worked well for Rennie and the team. And in the end, they managed to give the sold-out crowd that turned up at Eden Park what they wanted to see: free-flowing rugby combined with structured play that gave them the victory in the end.
9: Another disappointing weekend, though, for the Pacific teams in the Nations Cup comp. How did the teams go?
15: Yeah, not so exciting for Fiji, Samoa and Tonga. They lost all their games at the weekend. Fiji had led Scotland 17-7 at halftime. They had tries from Tevite Kanivere, Celestino Rabotomanda and Elia Thanakaivata. But Scotland came back hard in the second 40 and scored 3 of their own tries and took the win in the end. Samoa and Tonga also gave away leads in their matches and lost their Nations Cup clashes at the weekend. Manu Samoa led 17-14 at halftime, but ended up losing by a point, 38-37, to Romania in Uruguay. Then Tonga, who also played on Sunday morning, lost to Portugal 32-28.
9: Some positive news with the Fijian draw women and the Fiji under-20s rugby teams. Can you take us through that?
15: The Fijian draw women and the Fiji under-20s rugby teams recorded wins at the weekend. In Lautoka, the draw women made history by securing their first home final in the Super Rugby Wins competition after a big 31-5 semi-final win over the Queensland Red. The draw women will now feature in their fourth final in 5 years, since joining the competition in 2022. And in Georgia, in the under-20s rugby championship, the Fiji team managed to beat Georgia 30-10 to claim 11th position. South Africa beat France 16-5 to retain the title. New Zealand claimed third spot after beating England 41-26.
9: Some exciting moments at the World Cup and at the Oceania Men's Under-16 football tournament in Port Moresby. Who were the winners there?
15: Yes, at the FIFA World Cup final, Spain managed to beat Argentina 1-0 in extra time. Ferran Torres scoring that goal, giving Spain the title and heartaches for the Argentinian fans. In OFC football, at the OFC Under-16 Men's Championship, Fiji, who beat Papua New Guinea 3-0 on Saturday, will meet the Solomon Islands in semi-final one on Wednesday. Solomon Islands secured a well-deserved 3-1 victory over Tahiti at the weekend. The other semi-final will feature defending champions New Zealand, and they will meet Papua New Guinea in the second semi-final. New Zealand completed their campaign with a dominant 7-0 victory over Vanuatu to finish top of Group B in Port Moresby on Sunday. So the semi-finals on Wednesday, as far as the OFC Under-16 competition is concerned, Fiji against Solomon Islands and New Zealand taking on Papua New Guinea. The two finalists will qualify for the FIFA Under-17 World Cup in 2027.
9: That's Pacific Waves for today. For all episodes, head over to rnz.co.nz/Pacific. We're also on Spotify, Apple and iHeartRadio. 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
16: For a generation of rugby fans, Jonah Lomu wasn't just a player. He was a phenomenon. His explosive performances at the 1995 Rugby World Cup transformed the sport, making him one of the first truly global rugby superstars. But while the world knew the powerhouse wearing the All Blacks jersey, far fewer knew the man behind the legend. Lomu is a new feature documentary that sets out to tell the deeply personal story of Jonah's life, exploring his Tongan heritage, his family, the pressures of fame, and the health battles that shaped his final years. It'll make its New Zealand debut at the New Zealand International Film Festival in Auckland on August 1st. Lomu is co-directed by Tongan Kiwi filmmaker Via Mafaleo, whose previous work has focused on powerful Pasi

0: more personal story?
1: Well, it has been a work that's been in the process for quite some number of years. We're coming up on his 11th anniversary of his passing. So timely, you know, the time is right. But also, we've never really had the opportunity to actually celebrate him properly, I feel. So, yeah, I think that this is, why not take this opportunity now?
0: It is personal in many ways for you. You talk about Tonga being a village, and indeed, you're very familiar with where Jonah grew up. And is that intimate understanding and that Pacifica lens very much part of what drew you to this project?
1: Oh, 100%. I mean, you know, I'm not going to lie. I'm not the biggest fan of rugby. Like, so, you know, to take on a film like this where his passion, his whole life is rugby, I couldn't not do it, put it this way, because our little tiny island, which is part of the Ha'apai group in Tonga, there's a population of 2,500 people, and we are like two villages down from each other. My dad's from there and his mum's from there. So, you know, I kind of have loyalties in that sense. And there's not many Tongan filmmakers. So if I'm in the position to be able to not necessarily safeguard, but hold our culture and hold him and his family and all that kind of stuff, then I just kind of have to do it.
0: How did it work with Irish filmmaker Gavin Fitzgerald? Obviously different perspectives, but how did it work in practice also?
1: It was quite difficult to navigate at first, but, you know, Gavin is Irish, so he was very kind of understanding of Indigenous sort of, you know, they've been colonised as well. So that kind of, you know, he was very wanting to make sure that we were doing all the things culturally safe. And, you know, him, he's loved Jonah for ages, and he's always dreamed about making a film about Jonah. So it kind of made sense that he would kind of hold the rugby story and narrative and dates and stuff. And then I would kind of focus on the family and cultural and the emotions of everyone on this film, because there's a lot of emotions. Yeah.
0: There were a lot of emotions even in getting to this point. Strong feelings, legal issues, getting to the point of being able to tell the story. And mainly this was around the rights to use Jonah's image in that archival footage. Were you determined to persevere? And how, as a filmmaker, how did you navigate that practically, but also with consideration to all parties?
1: Yeah, it has been a very, very difficult thing to navigate. You know, there's multiple personalities, there's multiple legal situations. You know, the thing is Jonah, he was a very uncomplicated person. But everyone around and every kind of environment around him was highly complicated. And so, you know, it has been a very trying experience. I think I've been involved in the project for about 5 years, and nothing has come easy. But you know, ultimately for me, it's about intentions. And if our intentions are right in what we are doing, then generally, I like to say the documentary gods always kind of find a way. And that's the kind of approach that I take. You know, I always come from a place of love and understanding, or trying to understand. And so that's how we've kind of navigated it. But, you know, there's lawyers and everything that are doing their thing behind the scenes, but I don't want to be part of that conversation. That's another one. You know what I mean?
0: Yeah. Well, the decision came that

0: the footage could be used. And it is pivotal, isn't it? Because so much of the story is about a young man. Jonah was a young man when he died. He was a very young man when he became an All Black. And he was a very young man during those formative years where his talent was recognised as one in a million. Tell me a little bit more about the power of that footage of his young life, family life, and also at Wesley College. You visually see the humility and the shyness of a young man, don't you?
1: Yeah, absolutely. And but actually, it wasn't the legal stuff about it wasn't about using that footage, because that was all personal family archive. And how amazing was that? His mother and his brother and his dad always used to film him. So, well, not always, but they, so they had this family treasure, and his brother had kind of collected as much tapes that were still left around. And so they had that, that was sitting on this treasure trove. I think I had like maybe 160 VCR tapes that I had to trawl through. And you know, it'd be funny because you'd be watching something great and then, oh, here's Dennis the Menace. So, you know, being recorded over. So we were lucky in that sense that it came from the family, and the family, as in his mother and brother, were very, you know, they want to tell the story. They want to share. They wanted to share his life journey. So that's been a wonderful experience, actually, to get to know them better.
0: They have, and they share a lot, friends share a lot about growing up in Māngere. Despite his size, he was not beyond being hassled. He says that himself in the documentary. But he wouldn't physically fight. He'd basically disarm a confrontation with a hip toss, kind of just throw someone over the hip to get things settled. And what more can you share of that early life? I had not known till now that he lived his many of his earliest years, preschool years, in Tonga with his aunt, for example. Can you speak a little bit more to that and the influence, I guess, the lifelong influence of those early years, and then coming to New Zealand, coming back to New Zealand a little bit later?
1: Yeah, well, you know, there's a thing called busiaki, which is an informal adoption. And, you know, it's very, very common for Tongan and actually most Pasifika and Māori families. And so his mother had given him to her sister because she wasn't able to have her own children. You know, Hippy, who's Jonah's mum, and his dad were a young couple, and they were trying to kind of get their feet on the ground here in New Zealand. So I just kind of made sense that, you know, she would pass him over to his auntie to look after for a number of years. So he spent quite a lot of time in Hapai, which is our island. And, you know, because I also had experience sort of growing up when I was younger over there, and there's nothing like the freedom that you experience growing up in the islands. You know, it's you can't really explain it. So he kind of had this wonderful, very, you know, first years of his life experience of freedom and joy and laughter that you do have in the islands. You know, you have the bad as well, but coming back to New Zealand, I think, was a bit of a culture shock for him. And, you know, I think it works, this kind of busiaki system works in Tonga, where it's kind of a village. But when you're kind of dislocated and coming back into New Zealand in a completely foreign environment, I think there was quite a lot of adjustments and changes. And even to get to know his parents properly again was quite emotional for him. Yeah, so you can kind of see inklings of that throughout his life, where, you know, he may not have had the connections built in the beginnings with his father that other people would have if they had stayed in there with their parents, if you know what I mean.
0: Yeah. And he at one point on tape alludes to, you know, a tension or a friction in his relationship with his father. Again, that is dealt with very gently in the documentary, but it is clearly there. The role of mentors in his life, very significant. I'm thinking of his teacher and early coach, Amanaki Palavi here, who went to his dad, actually, who didn't want him playing rugby on a Sunday and said, look, you know, I think it may have been John's own words in the end, you know, it's a God-given gift and I want to honour God even on a Sunday. There do seem to have been many key people in the lives of a boy, really, who was this physical phenomenon with all this talent, who were very significant. And certainly Amanaki Palavi appears to be one of them, yeah?
1: Yeah, absolutely, absolutely. I think he was that real sort of cultural grounding when he, you know, he went to Wesley and that's boarding school. So it's really important to have these kind of male figures in young males' lives. And he was really lucky that Amanaki was able to be that for him. Yeah.
0: He becomes an All Black at 19. And it was a difficult start. He was out of his depth tactically in his debut. And then this is where his talent meets the challenges and the demands of sport at this level. He was barely 19. And Laurie Maines, also spoken to in the film, the All Blacks coach of the time, talks about saying to him, go and focus on sevens. He took this as being, you know, dropped from the team. But what comes across right throughout the film is just how hard a worker he was. Physical training and just this iron-like will to go on and win a World Cup. Some question in the film how happy Jonah was, but there's no doubt about the drive and the passion and the ambition he had with his sport, right?
1: Yeah, and, you know, I wish this could have been a series because there were so many tales about Jonah that we just didn't have time for and so many different people that we wanted to include. But, you know, there'd be stories about him as a teenager, like 14-year-old, like up early in the morning with the black, you know, the black rubbish bags round to kind of, I don't know, keep the heat in, training. And he's the only one out on the field running around. You know, so it's like not only his physical strength and everything that he had, but he was just so incredibly dedicated, even at such a young age. You know, it's like he always just knew and had a drive and a bigger purpose. And I think, you know, that's something that I think people just don't really understand, that he did the mahi, he did the work. You know, he's just not naturally talented. He actually was so dedicated, so young.
0: The World Cup, of course, propels him to stardom. Rugby was becoming a professional sport just as he was sort of bursting onto the world stage. And how much did that timing sort of shape both his career and the pressures he faced? I'm thinking here he had the opportunity to go and make a mint playing league, for example, but didn't, stayed on with New Zealand rugby, wanted to keep up that dream of a World Cup. But for someone who several times you show through the footage is essentially a shy person, he's not the swaggerer at all, how much did these pressures play on him?
1: I think hugely. I mean, he was essentially just a man child, and he had to kind of, you know, his whole life was invaded, scrutinized, all the decisions that he kind of had to make. And I think it mentally really made quite an impact on him. And then you can kind of see it reflected in some of his relationships where there just wasn't the tools that he had to, you know, he would just kind of like cut things off because he couldn't deal with it. And that's kind of understandable when there's so much pressure and want and need from everyone around you, you know. He was just so young to be able to deal with all these different pressures. It's really incredible. And, you know, he could have gone totally the other way, the other direction. I think that's another thing that, you know, he wasn't like a big drinker or, you know, or got into like super bad, you know, pastime activities. So I think he was able to kind of maintain it and keep it together as much as possible. But yeah, Some more guidance, I reckon, would have been so good for him back then.
0: That is the observation. I think it's Jane Dent, who was back then head of communications for many years with the All Blacks, who says, and it's without criticism, right? It's, as you say, there are many ways you can act out when you are under a stress you're not coping with. But his approach was just to sort of end things and to, you know, sort of not quite cut and run, but to end things rather than confront.
1: Yes.
0: There's another remarkable part to this story in terms of his determination and his mettle, and that is the nephrotic disease, the kidney illness that was to come on him as a young man. And it's incredible what he achieved, even while receiving treatment. You know, even at that stage of things to continue on. And again, as you reflect on the mahi and the determination, others observed, you know, someone perhaps who's at 70% is out there performing at the levels that he did. What did you learn about the impact of this on his life, but also on his dreams in terms of rugby and how he approached that?
1: Yeah, well, you know, I guess at the end of the day, this is such a tragic story. You know, it's so tragic because he's simply, all he ever wanted to do was to play rugby. And he did everything that he could to keep that dream alive. But you can also tell how passionate, but also how humble he was that he didn't tell anyone. And so here he was going through all of this, and everyone is kind of has, you know, this perception about him that he's been a little bit lazy, not training hard enough and all that kind of stuff. And then it's revealed, oh, it's actually he just physically was at his limits. So that was a really interesting revelation for me, that everyone else around him just had no idea. And yeah, it was a very, we had a great interview with Doc Mayhew about that. And
0: John Mayhew, who was the All Blacks' much beloved doctor for many, many years, you know, physical doctor, but also he was a man manager, as they say, yeah?
1: Yeah. But yeah, he, and you could tell he had a lot of love for Jonah.
0: Yes.
1: So, you know, Jonah was lucky to have like these kind of key people around him who were able to hold him as much as possible with amongst all the noise, you know?
0: Yeah. What? Again, as you say, it comes as a tragedy because a young man died in the end and had many stresses in his life. And when, as you say, the dream was pretty simple, just be true to your talent and be the best rugby player you can be. But it's not a film, nor do you want it to be, where there's a sense of pity around this or a sense of sympathy around this. For you, what is the spirit, what is the essence of the person you made this film about?
1: Well, you know, he just, I guess, embodied humility, passion, drive. You know, look, I'm not saying he's an angel. He was definitely a flawed character, but that humanizes him. But, you know, the simple fact that he just did all these kind of wonderful things for other people in terms of visiting hospitals and children. And everyone that I talk to almost has this wonderful story where they'll connect with him at a dairy or something and he makes time for them. He's very nice, he's polite, he's genuinely kind. And I think, you know, that's what the spirit about him was he was actually a really, really good dude. You know,
0: the complexity comes right through again to when he dies, and it was, I think, John Hart, the then coach, who was a family spokesperson and kind of also liaising again where there were frictions and tensions over who could even spend time with him when he died. And complexity kind of is a word that, it's such an unsatisfactory word, but there's no question, it just is his story. It is a key part of his story.
1: Definitely. And I think, this is what the film also does. It gives people to an opportunity to work through things. I think it's been quite cathartic for a lot of people around him, and giving them perhaps some, they can now kind of say, put things to bed a bit, and another opportunity to think, I think, to actually celebrate him in a way where they feel satisfied, where there may not have been the opportunity when he did pass. And, we're taking Hepi back to Tonga for the Tongan premiere, and I just want her to ha get her flowers.
0: Yeah.
1: His mum,
0: Yeah, of course. Yeah. That's happening soon, is it not?
1: Yes, actually heading over there tomorrow, but
0: Okay.
1: that will be on the 29th of July.
0: It's already screened
1: So very
0: internationally.
1: soon.
0: Yeah, it's already screened
1: Yes,
0: internationally
1: that's
0: before
1: great.
0: coming home to New Zealand and now home again to Tonga. It was at the Glasgow Film Festival, Sydney Film Festival a month ago. What kind of reception from those international audiences for you?
1: It's been received really well. I think, everyone in overseas are very, I think they love him better than we do here. So, no, it's been received very, very well. And I think the London premiere is coming up on the 3rd of September, which will be lots of fun.
0: But Tonga this week, that's a big one. That is a big one.
1: Yes,
0: All the
1: correct.
0: best with it, and thank you. I appreciate your time. Via Mafaleo, she has, with the Irish filmmaker Gavin Fitzgerald, made this documentary on Jonah Lomu. It is simply entitled Lomu. It is coming to the New Zealand International Film Festival in Auckland on August 1st.

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We're now closing on this frequency. To continue hearing us, please retune to 17675 kHz in the 16-meter band. Once again, retune now to 17675 kHz in the 16-meter band. 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

0: RNZ Pacific News, Maloni, I'm Seo Manu Ulalima Maite Ivam Tao Fai. Vanuatu's Prime Minister Jotham Napats has called for unity around its dispute with France over the ownership of the Matthew and Hunter Islands. Last week, the government announced talks with Paris had concluded in an impasse and arbitration would not be sought through international courts. This was met with criticism from opposition leader Ismail Kausakau, who urged the government to apologise for a botched job. But Mr. Napat rejected this and urged citizens to stand together on the matter.
1: That includes leader of opposition, every member.
2: That includes the leader of the opposition, all parliamentarians, everyone who considers themselves Nivan. When it comes to the issue on sovereignty, we must stand as one. We must unite. Put your differences aside when we come to issues of sovereignty.
0: Papua New Guinea police say 27 men have been arrested after an investigation into the Sambio village massacre in Marobe province in April. The provincial police commander, Samson Siguyaru, says 12 people were killed and 6 residential houses were completely destroyed by fire. He says 25 suspects have each been charged with 12 counts of willful murder, while 2 suspects were charged with 6 counts of arson. Chief Superintendent Siguyaru says all 27 accused have appeared before the Bulolo District Court. Samoa's Prime Minister Lauli Alemaliatuale Wotea Schmidt is in New Zealand this week to meet seasonal workers and their families. He and Labour Minister Whata Ryan Schuster met Samoan recognised seasonal employer workers near Napier. A Tere Ano Matiariki has more.
3: While in Napier, Prime Minister Lauli heard from Mr. Apple RSC program head Belinda Brands about the importance of Samoan workers to the company. She says Samoans have been central to the RSC program since it began. In February, Lauli said he planned to cap the number of Samoan RSC workers at 3,000 a year, down from 4,000 in the previous year. Meanwhile, the Prime Minister is to meet his New Zealand counterpart, Christopher Luxon, in Wellington. Later in the week, Lauli and delegation are due to meet more workers in Blenheim before returning to Samoa on Friday.
0: Researchers from around the world are meeting in Auckland this week to discuss the threats facing coral reefs. The University of Auckland's Daniel Hikuroa says while New Zealand does not have its own coral reefs, Māori would have brought coral knowledge to Aotearoa and adapted it to the local conditions. But he told Pacific Waves this conference would be more about the role of coral reefs today in the Pacific.
4: It's an opportunity for them to come to Aotearoa, New Zealand, and to talk about how reefs are important in their contexts, using their ways of knowing, using their codes and rituals and practices. You know, we have a range of really well-established researchers.
0: The 16th International Coral Reef Symposium started in Auckland yesterday and runs until Friday. In Aotearoa, New Zealand, Northland MP Grant McCallum says shop owners who sell pipes for smoking methamphetamine need to think about the damage they're doing to society. Mr. McCallum says ministerial briefing yesterday found the proliferation of meth pipes in shops around the country was caused not by a legal loophole, but by a lack of enforcement. He praised Far North Mayor Moko Te Pania for personally visiting dairies to persuade the owners to stop selling the pipes.
5: And I would just like to actually commend Mayor Moko for his efforts. And I would also challenge those that are selling what are obviously meth pipes to desist, because we're all responsible for the community we live in. And I think that the shop owners need to reflect on what they're doing.
0: Grant McCallum says there will be a discussion with police about enforcing the law. Wellington Zoo is cancelling all close encounters with the Korora blue penguins. There have been 2 confirmed cases of bird flu and the first was brought to the zoo for testing. Animal science manager Simon Earle said they are making moves to protect their animals.
6: We've taken measures to protect our most at-risk species. So things like our kura, the little blue penguins, are our most risk species that we have here, so we've taken lots of steps to look after them as best as we can.
0: Simon Iyer said staff working with the native birds will first have to change into clean footwear, gloves and suits. The New Zealand Government inquiry looking into the fatal landslides in Tauranga this year is asking the public to share any information they have about the disaster. Eight people lost their lives in January when severe storms and record rainfall sent mud and debris from a landslide at Mount Maunganui Mauao slamming onto the campsite below. A landslide also fell onto three properties in Welcome Bay. Inquiry Chair Sir Marco Regan says video footage and photos can be uploaded to a portal. He says the board wants information about how the landslides occurred and whether agencies took appropriate steps. In world news, Andy Burnham has become Britain's seventh Prime Minister in a decade after accepting an invitation from King Charles to form a government. In his inaugural speech in Downing Street, Mr. Burnham promised a new political and economic model, including measures to help people with the high cost of living. One of the first calls Mr. Burnham made after taking office was to US President Donald Trump. Andy Burnham had also indicated he would call Ukraine's President Zelensky, and he added that the UK's support for Ukraine would remain resolute. In sports, Asafo Aumua believes the All Blacks have grown their game, getting better as they went through their first three matches in the Nations Championship. Aumua, who scored a try in the team's 40-21 win over Ireland at Eden Park on Saturday, says the team is on the right road.
7: Yeah, it was a lot better than the other games, I think. Probably just more numbers around the board, a lot of options. The wingers are always there, as you saw tonight. Not 100, I feel like we're making some good inroads. I feel like the game's getting better and better from France to now. So, yeah, I feel like we're on the right road.
0: The All Blacks now turn their attention to their upcoming tour of South Africa. The semi-finalists at the Oceania Under-16 Men's Championship in Papua New Guinea have been confirmed. Fiji, who beat PNG 3-0 on Saturday, will meet Solomon Islands in semi-final 1 tomorrow. Defending champions New Zealand will meet PNG in the second semi-final. The two finalists will qualify for the FIFA Under-17 World Cup next year. That's your latest RNZ Pacific News and Sport. For more stories, visit rnz.co.nz/Pacific.
8: Maloilele, this is Pacific Waves from RNZ Pacific. I'm Susanna Suisuki. Coming on the show today, Tonga launches first national policy to help people deported back to the kingdom. Norfolk youth inspired after Cook Islands cultural exchange. And the All Blacks are on cloud nine. Pacific rugby teams, not so much. A new policy to help Tongans deported back to the kingdom to rebuild their lives has officially been launched. The Tonga National Returns Reintegration Policy and Strategic Plan of Action aims to strengthen support for returnees through better coordination between government agencies, churches, non-government organisations and communities. RNZ Pacific spoke with Katrina Fatiaki from the Dare to Dream Foundation, which has advocated for the policy since discussions began last year. Coco Lance reports.
9: Fatiaki says the policy marks a major milestone after more than a year of collaboration between government, service providers and returnees themselves. She says the vision of the policy is centred on helping returnees fully reintegrate and restore their lives.
10: You know, it's quite a milestone for the key stakeholders that have had various discussions, meetings from last year. And, you know, looking at a way forward, it's important to look at the vision of this policy, you know, which basically is the heart of what the policy is about, and something that the various stakeholders came to agree to is full reintegration and restoration of returnees' life.
9: The policy follows the launch of the Tonga Returnees Support Program last year to address the challenges faced by people returning after deportation. Fatiaki says many returnees experience stigma, social isolation and difficulty finding work, making it harder to rebuild their lives.
10: One of the biggest challenges is for them to reintegrate back into the communities and society at large. And often they turn back to criminal activities because the support systems are not there. That includes, you know, trying to find employment and also other support mechanisms. And so when we came together early last year, you know, we had real conversations. And I think the beauty about this policy, just like the slogan, nothing about us without us, and I believe that that slogan also reflects the process of engaging the returnees, because it is about them. This policy is about them. And they have really been the key people that have driven and influenced the discussions around this policy.
9: Since 2000, more than 1,000 Tongans have returned to the kingdom, with 628 classified as criminal returnees. Many are men aged between 25 and 35 who have spent much of their lives overseas and returned to a country that feels unfamiliar. Fatiaki says the policy was shaped by those lived experiences.
10: It wasn't created in isolation. You know, it was created by the returnees for the returnees. And as I had mentioned, you know, a lot of the hurdles that they face is employment opportunities, financial struggles, social stigma and isolation, the cultural and language gaps, there's the mental and health and trauma and so forth. That's just to name a few. But it's all captured there. And these are the things, the issues that have been highlighted by the returnees.
9: Looking forward, attendees were encouraged to move without judgment and to welcome returnees with open arms.
8: A group of young dancers from Norfolk Island have returned home, inspired after a cultural exchange in the Cook Islands. They engaged with local schools and organisations, got involved in traditional activities and visited cultural landmarks. The trip aimed to strengthen the dancers' connections to their own roots and neighbouring Polynesian cultures. Tiana Haxton has more.
11: The Bounty Beauties, made up of 13 girls aged between 13 and 20, spent time in Rarotonga learning, performing and forging friendships. The dancers spent months preparing for the trip, including weaving two traditional hats each, helping preserve an important Norfolk Island craft alongside their dance practices. Their dance teacher and choreographer, Michaela Christian Reynolds, says cultural preservation sits at the heart of everything the group does.
12: That's our main thing, to keep our culture alive and to keep it strong for our future generations. And the thing we love about our culture most is that it brings us all together, and this was the same for us in our time in Rarotonga.
11: Her younger sister and assistant, Mawatua Christian Reynolds, says the exchange was designed to help the young performers better understand their own heritage.
12: We just really wanted to ignite a further passion in our youth, to keep our culture alive and to nurture it so that it continues to grow. We also just want to share who we are as Norfolk Islanders and the connection that we have with the Pacific through our tupuna.
11: Norfolk Island's unique history traces back to the descendants of the Bounty mutineers and their Tahitian wives, giving the island a distinctive blend of Polynesian and European heritage. While that mixed ancestry can sometimes mean people don't immediately recognise Norfolk Islanders as Polynesian, Michaela says culture goes far deeper than appearances.
12: We don't see skin colour here on Norfolk because we're all a mix of tones. And for us and what we see in people, you know, it's what's in our heart and our culture's in our heart, and so are our Pacific brothers and sisters.
11: But with their distinct Tahitian roots, she says once they start dancing, people acknowledge them as Polynesians. Mawatua says the trip left a lasting impression on the young dancers.
12: Just being able to go there and have the girls just fully immerse themselves and be able to make so many new friends as well. It's been amazing, really. And I think they've come back feeling so inspired as well.
11: The group hopes the friendships and cultural ties formed in the Cook Islands will ensure the next generation of Bounty Beauties remains connected, not only to Norfolk Island, but to the wider Pacific.
8: All Blacks got 3 out of 3 in their first Nations Championship series following an impressive 40-21 win over Ireland on Saturday. It was a positive ending to their first lot of internationals for 2026, with a full tour of South Africa on the card in the new month. And there were mixed results for Fiji, Samoa and Tonga at the weekend. Joining me to talk more about the weekend is our senior sports journalist, Ili Totora. Bula Ili, a lot of positives coming out of the All Blacks camp, especially after the victory over Ireland at Eden Park. What have the coaches and players been saying?
13: Yes, what a weekend of rugby it was, especially for the All Blacks. The All Blacks management team recorded a clean sheet in their first test series of 2026, having created history, you know, in New Zealand because of their Pacifica heritage connections. Head coach Dave Rennie and his team won 3 out of 3 in the first leg of the Nations Championship, with that wrapped up in their 40-21 win over Ireland. And keeping the winning record at Eden Park intact, the hosts haven't lost at the ground since 1994. Rennie has Falongatanu Manga, who is of Samoan origin and the first Pacifica player to be captain of the All Blacks, as one of his assistants. And Adi Savea, the new captain for this new era of the All Blacks. And there are at least 12 players in the current squad that also have Pacific heritage. So a lot of history there for the All Blacks. And then on top of that, being able to get wins over France, Italy and then Ireland in their first three home matches is a big bonus. And coach Rennie says that puts them in good stead as they prepare to move forward into 2026. Of course, the focus now shifting to South Africa, where they will be touring from next month, play club matches or franchise matches against some of the best of South African club sides, and then playing 3 test matches in South Africa and the 4th away in the USA. Over 48,000 fans, you know, watched the clash on Saturday in Auckland. Tafuka Asafo Aumua, who scored a try, says it was tough. They expected Ireland to be physical, and that's how Ireland turned up. A lot of people thought it was going to be closer, a tighter game than against France in the very first match they played in Christchurch, you know, 3 weekends ago. But the All Blacks controlled it well, and they opened when they needed to. They were very fast with their game. The forwards made hard carries through the middle, and of course, you know, they finished it off with the tries. Aumua entered the game earlier than he expected, and he said at the post-match conference that he was excited. He remembered what Captain Savea had been telling them. As an All Black, you have to be ready all the time. And when he got onto the field, his focus shifted to what he needed to do straight away. Savea says he was proud of the team's performance. He applauded the squad, especially those who didn't get game time, for pushing the players they training. Believes that is the foundation for them, how they prepared. And they started a week before meeting France. It was a bit shaky. They continued into Italy. They had a shaky first half, but came back in the second half and controlled. But against Ireland on Saturday, they basically controlled it. They had everything going for them. And the experiment of Tupouvahi at number 6 seemed to have worked well for Rennie and the team. And in the end, they managed to give the sold-out crowd that turned up at Eden Park what they wanted to see: free-flowing rugby combined with structured play that gave them the victory in the end.
8: Another disappointing weekend, though, for the Pacific teams in the Nations Cup comp. How did the teams go?
13: Yeah, not so exciting for Fiji, Samoa and Tonga. They lost all their games at the weekend. Fiji had led Scotland 17-7 at halftime. They had tries from Tevite Kanivere, Celestino Rautomanda and Elia Thanakaivata. But Scotland came back hard in the second 40 and scored 3 of their own tries and took the win in the end. Samoa and Tonga also gave away leads in their matches and lost their Nations Cup clashes at the weekend. Manu Samoa led 17-14 at halftime, but ended up losing by a point, 38-37, to Romania in Uruguay. Then Tonga, who also played on Sunday morning, lost to Portugal 32-28.
8: Some positive news with the Fijian draw women and the Fiji under-20s rugby teams. Can you take us through that?
13: The Fijian draw women and the Fiji under-20s rugby teams recorded wins at the weekend. In Lautoka, the draw women made history by securing their first home final in the Super Rugby Wins competition after a big 31-5 semi-final win over the Queensland Red. The draw women will now feature in their fourth final in 5 years, since joining the competition in 2022. And in Georgia, in the under-20s rugby championship, the Fiji team managed to beat Georgia 30-10 to claim 11th position. South Africa beat France 16-5 to retain the title. New Zealand claimed third spot after beating England 41-26.
8: Some exciting moments at the World Cup and at the Oceania Men's Under-16 football tournament in Port Moresby. Who were the winners there?
13: Yes, at the FIFA World Cup final, Spain managed to beat Argentina 1-0 in extra time. Ferran Torres scoring that goal, giving Spain the title and heartaches for the Argentinian fans. In OFC football, at the OFC Under-16 Men's Championship, Fiji, who beat Papua New Guinea 3-0 on Saturday, will meet the Solomon Islands in semi-final one on Wednesday. Solomon Islands secured a well-deserved 3-1 victory over Tahiti at the weekend. The other semi-final will feature defending champions New Zealand, and they will meet Papua New Guinea in the second semi-final. New Zealand completed their campaign with a dominant 7-0 victory over Vanuatu to finish top of Group B in Port Moresby on Sunday. So the semi-finals on Wednesday, as far as the OFC Under-16 competition is concerned, Fiji against Solomon Islands and New Zealand taking on Papua New Guinea. The two finalists will qualify for the FIFA Under-17 World Cup in 2027.
8: That's Pacific Waves for today. For all episodes, head over to rnz.co.nz/Pacific. We're also on Spotify, Apple and iHeartRadio. 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
14: Big fella, hello through and welcome everyone talk lo Melanesia Update. Me Koroi Hawkins. Lo program today by me look lo samfala o ta big fella stories around the region and behind by me golo team lo Buzz FM lo Vanuatu.
15: RNZ Pacific News lo pigeon me Koroi Hawkins. Taiwan hemi reassessing economic ties plahem within Papua New Guinea after PNG hemi announcing closure lo representative office lo Taipei lo Port Moresby. Taiwanese officials ota been reported talem that okata been blindsided by this fella decision. Taipei Times hemi reporting that Taiwan Foreign Ministry hemi convening one fella meeting for discussing potential responses. One fella spokesperson for ministry hemi talem that hemi including reviewing liquefied natural gas purchases blo Taiwan from PNG. Hemi say Taiwan imports lo around 1.2 million tons lo LNG annually. Hemi account for about 1/3 lo PNG LNG exports and hem one fella big fella source blo revenue for country. Last week, PNG Foreign Minister Justin Tchachenko hemi said that decision by hemi close lo end lo Taiwan representation lo PNG were hemi consistent with him now

0: justice. Mr. Nampat, he said, exhausting mota every diplomatic avenue, he mi part lo process, and ot no garim anything for toksore lahem. One fellow civil society representative, he mi caution him Australia and Fiji that ot hard for talk on behalf of the whole region, lo Ocean of Peace moves bloketa without him consultation. Behind Australia, ot recently signed him Ocean of Peace Alliance Treaty with him Fiji. Plans had been announced for one for the Ocean of Peace Centre, Lo Suva. According to the Australia government, he new treaties plan with him Fiji, he empowering both countries for lead law supporting Pacific region against him security threats. Chair of the Pacific Regional NGO Organisation Alliance, Joey Tau, he said that for declaring something on some regional level, he requiring wider consultation, not just one for agreement between two for countries. Seleva. Co-director of the movie Lomu Vea Mafileo, hemi said that new journal Lomu documentary, hemi one full opportunity for celebrating him, life blehem and culture lo right way. Lomu hemi look lo life blo this for a rugby legend, hemi explore him Tongan heritage blehem, family, precious blo fame with him health battles, where hemi shape him out final years blehem. Hemi said Daddy blehem and Mamblo Jonah, okata from same island, and he felt responsible for communicating intimate cultural details accurately. And he said, Jonah, he me one for an uncomplicated person, yet everyone around him are highly complicated. Lomu, by him, he got him New Zealand premiere, Blahem, lo next month, lo Auckland International Film Festival. Prime Minister of New Zealand, he dismissed him at latest RNZ Reid research poll, and he said, focus, Blahem, lo fix him at problems where he face him country. National him hit him lowest result since Christopher Luxon him come up as him leader, him slump low 28.7%. If replicated low polling day results, by him likely retain him current coalition government low power with him narrowest possible majority low 61 seats. Him first comments blame since poll him come out last week, Christopher Luxon him tell a morning report him no like for talk about him other polls. Christopher Luxon him say him been difficult 2 years, but welcome blame Hemi for stay focused. Still on New Zealand, one for a climate activist, Hemi say plan blow New Zealand first political party for spending $1 billion for oil and gas exploration, Hemi by destabilizing climate. If elected New Zealand first, Hemi like for exploring deep sea basins around the country for oil and gas, where Hemi say by Hemi shore up fuel security blow country. Party by him investing initial $1 billion New Zealand dollars inside the Wanfala National Survey Fund. Greenpeace Chief Executive Russell Norman, Hemi say Hemi Wanfala expensive gamble. Russell Norman, Hemi say New Zealand, Hemi should invest the renewable electricity generation, where Hemi by creating energy sovereignty for this Fala country. Floods with him landslides caused by torrential monsoon rains have been killing at least 11 people low Indian administered Kashmir. Several more okata missing. India Met Service have warned low further extremely heavy downpours when he prompted temporary suspension planned for annual Hindu pilgrimage low region. Further east low Nagaland low at least 8 fellow people have been killed low on for a landslide when he caused by torrential rain. Lo Sport Spain, hemi winning FIFA Football World Cup, hemi berate mota reigning champions Argentina lo final lo New Jersey lo today. After the dominating most lo one fala final where hemi still scoreless lo full time, Spanish substitute Ferran Torres hemi scored midway through lo extra time for sealing second men's global title bloqueta. New Zealander Ryan Fox, hemi sinking one for a clutch 6-meter birdie part lo final hole for winning Open Championship by one shot lo Royal Birkdale this morning. Hemi say round here, hemi become one for a battle for quelling nerves blehem. Black Caps ought to have been sealing one for a series victory over West Indies lo dramatic fashion lo Barbados, but winning game here 4-1 wicket, having dismissed him at hosts 188 New Zealand collapse after Mark Chapman hemi fall for 80. Relief captain Mitchell Santner, hemi being dropped low outfield before him hit him out winning runs shortly afterwards. Hem now news and sport lobijin from RNZ Pacific. And hem now some for okata top stories lo here today from RNZ Pacific. This time the hemi join him now team from Buzz FM lo Vanuatu.
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0: Morning for Northern Vanuatu. Long-serving correctional officers honoured with service medals. 690 million Vatu Pacific Climate Project launched to strengthen community-led resilience. A Vanuatu poultry farm rebuilt after disasters with 11,000 new layer birds. And Ombai volcano remains at alert level 3 as minor eruption continues. Good evening and welcome to Vanuatu Nightly News. I'm Kizi Kalsakau. Leading our news tonight, DG Tumakon says government shifting agriculture from policy to markets through 1.2 billion Vatu program. The Ministry of Agriculture, Livestock, Forestry and Biosecurity is moving beyond traditional farming support by linking local food production directly to schools, hospitals and correctional institutions through a 1.2 billion Vatu agriculture investment for markets and nutrition. Speaking on Capital FM 107 Graham Vanuatu program, Mr. Tumakon says the project, funded by the International Fund for Agricultural Development, IFAD, is designed to ensure locally grown reaches public institutions while creating reliable markets for farmers.
1: It's a project that we help them to implement the policy limit too. Also, the policies we government made is passing. One of the island focus initiatives, we focus on one kind production, one kind commodity, one island. At the same time, there are policy only calling farm to public institutions. We produce more kakaya. Public institution was related to.
0: He explains that the initiative brings together the ministries of agriculture, health, education, trade and justice under the government's farm to institution policy, allowing farmers to supply fresh and nutritious food directly to schools and other public facilities. The program is initially being implemented in Malamba, Penama and Tafia provinces before expanding to other parts of the country.
1: No, some law no, on public institution being by my focus, no, put for like a guy, they make him say me walk, no, Trivala province. In the minimum, say me excluding Trivala Narvala province, my province, no, Shefa, San Mawatem Torba, you may say accommodate Mogada under law on different pocket or pool of funds. But you may say ask him, well, Narvala development partners, no, step in no place here. The time that you may talk about here. Project kami focus on three provinces, nothing being Blamivala, anything say I'm quite good. From then, you know, spread them resource, the money, we come and we go too thinly and then we achieve good results.
0: Mr. Tumakon says the 6-year project will be guided by annual work plans with clear performance targets and accountability measures, drawing on lessons from previous agricultural programs. He acknowledges that many past projects failed to deliver lasting results, but says the ministry is determined to focus on measurable outcomes rather than promises. Mr. Tumakon also calls on farmers to move from subsistence production to commercial farming by producing larger volumes at competitive prices, arguing that a greater local production would reduce Vanuatu's dependence on imported food, improve public health, and keep more money circulating within the national economy.
1: All past interventions, La Specia, we learn them full of lessons, and then we want them to say planning, more execution, more activities, and achieving results. And rightly, right timing, where time we may also pass them on policies as a Italian Island Focus Initiative, where we may come fit in very well. But at the same time, we may also, we will have director generals, more directors, we will put them deliverables, we will have a work plan, we will have 1 year. Only assess them, we will have to, again, we will have delivering project, we will have any achievable results plan. So we will have a lot at stake, both the site and contract, we will have. At the same time, we measure all success, all impact on all projects. Yeah.
0: Mr. Tumakon says changing consumer attitudes towards locally produced food is equally important, noting that unhealthy imported foods are contributing to rising rates of non-communicable diseases, while locally grown produce offers healthier and more sustainable alternatives. He urges all stakeholders, including government, farmers, businesses and development partners, to work together to transform Vanuatu's agricultural sector through long-term planning rather than short-term interventions. Vanuatu Meteorology and Hazards Department has declared a meteorological drought for parts of northern Vanuatu following the establishment of El Nino conditions in June, warning that prolonged below average rainfall could lead to more severe drought impacts if dry conditions persist. The department said meteorological drought is the earliest stage of drought and serve as a warning that continued rainfall deficits could eventually affect water supplies, agriculture and weather environment. Authorities are urging communities, particularly those relying on rainwater harvesting, to begin preparing for possible water shortages and reduce soil moisture. The prolonged dry conditions may also increase the risk of bushfires and grass fires, place additional stress on livestock, and put greater pressure on rivers, natural water sources, and ecosystems. The Meteorology Department will continue monitoring rainfall patterns and provide further updates as El Nino conditions develop. President Nikiniki Vurobravo has praised the transformation of Vanuatu's correctional system while presenting service medals to long-serving officers during the official opening of the new Port Vila Correctional Centre. Joined by the First Lady, the Head of State described the occasion as a significant milestone for the country's justice sector, combining the Department of Correctional Services anniversary celebrations with inauguration of new permanent correctional facility. He congratulated the government and the department for transforming from a traditional custodial system to a modern correctional service focused on human dignity, public safety, accountability and rehabilitation. President Vurobravo says the progress reflects the dedication and professionalism of correctional officers together with the support of development partners who helped make the project possible.
2: The department demonstrates a shared determination to provide a correctional system that serves both justice and rehabilitation for the people of Vanuatu. This new correctional center stands as a symbol of commitment and of our nation's continued progress in strengthening public institutions.
0: Congratulating officers who receive long service medals, he says the awards recognize their faithful service, commitment and contribution to the government and the people of Vanuatu. He encourages recipients to continue serving with honor, integrity and excellence, describing the new correctional center as a symbol of the nation's ongoing commitment to strengthening public institutions and delivering a justice system that balances rehabilitation with public safety. In other news, a 690 million Vatu Regional Climate Resilience Project has been launched in Port Vila this morning to support communities in Vanuatu, Fiji, Tonga and Kiribati to lead climate adaptation efforts through nature-based solutions. The Kiwa Pacific Circle Pacific Community Inclusion for Resilient Climate and Ecosystems Project will focus on restoring ecosystems and strengthening livelihoods while placing women, young people and people with disabilities at the center of climate action. The 3.5-year initiative will support activities including mangrove restoration, sustainable fisheries, climate resilient agriculture and agroecology. In Vanuatu, ActionAid Vanuatu will implement the program across selected communities on Malekula, Erumango and Tana Islands, building on more than a decade of work to strengthen women's leadership, coastal protection and community resilience. The 690 million Vatu project is funded through the Kiwa Initiative, supported by European Union, Agence Française de Développement, Global Affairs Canada, Australia's Department of Foreign Affairs and Trade, and New Zealand's Ministry of Foreign Affairs and Trade. The project is led by ActionAid Australia and the Global Network of Civil Society Organizations for Disaster Reduction in partnership with Pacific organizations, including ActionAid Vanuatu, Transcend Oceania, Fiji Disabled People's Federation, Tonga Community Development Trust, and the Foundation for the Peoples of the South Pacific Kiribati. French Ambassador to Vanuatu, Jean-Baptiste Jean-Jean Villemaire, says effective climate solutions must be driven by communities closest to their land and ecosystems, while project leaders said the initiative aims to leave behind stronger local institutions, inclusive leadership and communities better equipped to shape their own climate-resilient futures. In poultry, after years of disruption caused by cyclones, COVID-19 and a December 2024 earthquake, Vanuatu Poultry Farm is preparing for a major recovery phase with the arrival of 11,000 new layer birds aimed at restoring local egg production and strengthening national food security. The farm, once producing thousands of eggs daily for hotels, restaurants, supermarkets and schools, suffered a major setback when more than 6,000 laying hens were lost after earthquake damaged collapsed poultry cages. The business has since secured 125 million vatu through the government's Business Recovery Grant Fund to support rebuilding efforts following a detailed recovery assessment and application process. The farm's owner said the support will help restore production capacity, but warned that long-term investment is needed if Vanuatu is to reduce reliance on imported food and develop a stronger domestic poultry industry. The farm has also played a wider role in developing the local poultry sector by supplying chicks, training farmers and providing technical support to communities on islands including Tana, Maikula and Santo. With demand for eggs continuing to rise, the company is seeking further investment to expand towards 20,000 birds and build a more resilient poultry industry capable of withstanding future challenges. Underwent, the Vanuatu Meteorology and Geohazards Department has maintained Ambai Volcano at Volcanic Alert Level 3 minor eruption, with ongoing activity continuing inside Lake Vui Summit Crater. Monitoring indicates the volcano remains active, with volcanic gas and steam emissions, continued lava activity and occasional ash emissions observed from the summit area. The public is reminded that the hazardous area remains Danger Zone B, covering a 3-kilometer radius around the active vents, where risks include volcanic gases, ashfall, ballistic rocks, and other eruptive hazards. Authorities continue to advise residents and visitors to avoid the summit area and remain cautious around rivers and streams, particularly after heavy rainfall when volcanic ash deposits can be remobilized and create hazardous flows. With that, conclude our Vanuatu Nightly News. You can still follow VNN through Buzz SoundCloud, Buzz Facebook page, on our website www.buzzonline.vu, Capital FM 107 and Radio New Zealand Melanesian Update, RNZ Pacific. I'm Kizzy Kalsakau. A very good night.
3: And ham now Melanesian Update program ni Koroi Hawkins. Thank you to Mas for tuning in. Come, Yusa Kasim Okata, up-to-date news and current affairs lo website blomifala rnzi.com. And mifala stop too lo Facebook and lo Twitter, just search him at RNZ Pacific.
4: And speaking of birds, a native kahu or swamp harrier hawk is the second bird confirmed to have H5 bird flu, and it was found near Carterton in Wairarapa yesterday. The concern now is, what does H5 bird flu mean for our native bird populations? Because it's that time of year that they're on the move. And on the shores of Te Kapa Kapa Moana, Firth of Thames, the Pūkorokoro Miranda Naturalist Trust operates the Pūkorokoro Shore Bird Centre. Its manager, Keith Woodley, joins us now to explain what the risks and how closely the situation is being monitored. Morena, Keith.
5: Good morning.
4: Kia ora. Well, before we talk about bird flu, tell us a little bit about Pūkorokoro Miranda Naturalist Trust and the Shore Bird Centre. It's been part of the New Zealand conservation story for decades. What do you do there?
5: It has. So the Shore Bird Centre is an information education centre. It's open to the public. We have thousands of visitors each year. And we one of our key focuses is advocacy for shorebirds and their habitats. And of particular note in recent years has been the story of the bar-tailed godwit and their colossal migration. So that's really part of what we do in a big way, really.
4: What are you seeing at the moment at Pūkorokoro, the migratory birds on the move?
5: Yes, they are. So at the moment we've got we've had big flocks of pied oyster catchers up from the South Island. They breed in the South Island and they spend the rest of the time up in the northern North Island. And so since about early June, we've had regular departures of birds heading to the South Island to breed. There's still some yet to go. And we also have a big flock of ryebill that also breed on the riverbeds of the South Island, and they'll be starting to leave shortly as well. So there's this migration movement within New Zealand that's happening now. And then from the beginning of September, we expect to get the first Arctic birds, the godwits and knots and others, starting to arrive back. So it's a time of great change. There's like a giant railway station. There's comings and goings all the time.
4: That you just mentioned there, the godwits, the kuaka, is it one of the longest migrations in the world?
5: Yes, it is. The longest known migration of any non-seabird, the fact that they can't land on the ocean to rest, so they've got to do it non-stop. So yes, they hold the record. And so from Alaska to New Zealand or Eastern Australia, 12,000 to 13,000 kilometres in 8-9 days is what they do.
4: Non-stop. Where are they now? And I mean, do they all, I mean, how many of them survive? Can it be treacherous for them, like that, how long that journey is? You monitor them, right?
5: Yeah, the migration is quite an arduous thing, although the evidence seems to suggest these birds can do it fairly easily. They're superbly adapted. And if they survive to be an adult, their survival rates as adults is very quite high. So we have birds that will have done the migration at least 20, 24, 25 times in their lives. So to us, it sounds like a very arduous exercise, and it probably is for the birds as well, but they seem to do it quite easily in a way.
4: And you had around 1,000 kuaka or godwits. They stayed home this winter. Is that unusual?
5: Well, a few more than usual. Most years we've had, in recent years, we've had 600-700 godwits stay the winter, and they are mainly immature birds, not ready to breed. But this year we there was a count of over 1,100, which is quite a big increase on recent years. It possibly means that there were a lot more juveniles in the population from last season, or there could be something else going on we're not sure about. But given the fact that these birds, as adults, are very site faithful, it suggests that that there was a big increase in the population last year. It's a possibility.
4: What other bird life calls Pūkorokoro Miranda home, and how important are the shell banks and the tidal flats of the Firth?
5: Well, the tidal flats of the Firth are the essential thing about the whole thing, and this applies not just to the Firth, but anywhere around New Zealand where there's extensive areas of tidal flats, you'll get big flocks of shorebirds because that's where they find all their food. Healthy tidal flats are critical for these birds. It allows the godwit, for instance, to prepare to double its weight before it leaves here on its migration. So they're incredibly important. But the shell banks also in other areas adjoining the tidal flats are important because these birds can only feed at low tide. And so at high tide, they need to gather on the shore in big flocks. And so having places where they can roost securely and undisturbed on the shoreline is just as important really for their daily cycle as the tidal flats where they feed. And at Pukurukoro, we've got the both there. We've got the tidal flats and suitable roosting sites, adjacent to that area. That's shorebird habitat in a nutshell.
4: If someone's coming out there to have a look, what's your advice in terms of protecting their space and being respectful of that?
5: Well, we have a certain network of trails, and we've got bird hides that people can use to see the birds. And so we ask people to stay on those trails. So that's good for us. Elsewhere, if we've got shorebirds roosting elsewhere in the country on high tide areas, where they are prone to disturbance, one of the key things is areas where people are, say, for instance, running dogs, where you've got unnecessary disturbance of these birds. And so, keeping dogs and other, keeping dogs under control is a big thing, and also just might be mindful of the bird's space when they're roosting, just giving them time to do what they need to do.
4: What do they feed on?
5: The shorebirds here, there's a variety of animals living in the mudflats, shellfish, crabs, worms, all sorts of things out there, very rich biodiversity. And different species have got different sort of preferences. Oyster catchers are eating primarily cockles and other bivalves. The godwits tend to prefer, about 78% of their diet here is marine worms. So there's a variety of food out there, and there's a variety of birds with a variety of tools and equipment for accessing that food, which is all part of the magic of shorebirds.
4: Yeah, I prefer an oyster myself rather than a sea worm. But what kind of support or resourcing do you need to continue to protect these important environments? And what's the greatest challenge?
5: Well, our trust has been going since for over 50 years now, and the Shorebird Centre has been there since 1990. So we generate income for our operations from the building. But we need funding for other projects and so forth. So that's an ongoing thing. So the things to be concerned about, as I mentioned before, is keeping our tidal flats healthy and keeping those high tide reefs safe where birds can be undisturbed. Those are the key things that we need to consider.
4: I'm speaking with Keith Woodley from the Pūkorokoro Miranda Shorebird Centre after our little feathered friends in the wake of the bird flu and your Saturday morning on RNZ National. Speaking of bird flu, Keith, it's now arrived in New Zealand. How concerned are you about what it could mean for our migratory shorebirds?
5: It's a big concern. It was inevitable it was going to get here. Once it got into the waters around Antarctica, it was always inevitable that some of the pelagic seabirds would bring it up here, and that seems to be the case with the skua. So, yes, it is a concern, and the harrier in particular is a particular concern because they eat carrion, so that harrier in the Wairarapa suggests there was some dead bird somewhere that the harrier found. And as far as I know, that source hasn't been located yet. When it comes to the birds at Pūkorokoro, I think our biggest concern, our biggest vulnerability is we've got colonies of gulls and terns that nest nesting colonies, and so they're in close proximity to each other, and the evidence overseas suggests that it's those kind of coastal seabirds and coastal bird colonies where this has been most prevalent. So it's obviously where their birds are jostled together and the virus can spread amongst them. But then we've also got other birds associating with them as the tide comes in and out. So we would be concerned about it getting into some of the shorebird populations. But I would have to say that people have been asking us, is it possible that birds like godwits could bring the virus to New Zealand? And we think that's highly unlikely because these birds, as we mentioned, have got to do this non-stop flight from Alaska, and they've got to be in top shape to be able to do that. And if they're carrying a virus, my hunch would be that they wouldn't make the journey. They wouldn't survive to get here. So I think they're going to be more vulnerable when they're here, getting it from local birds. Should it spread into some of our coastal populations. And at this stage, there's a lot of unknowns about this.
4: What is the advice from MPI and DOC in terms of monitoring birds and preparing for further infection and outbreaks?
5: Well, MPI are basically advising people to be vigilant and cautious. So if people are seeing more than three or more dead or injured or dying birds, they should alert the MPI hotline. And they should to stay away. They should not approach the birds. There will be a temptation if people see an ailing bird, they want to go and pick it up and take it to a bird rescue centre, and that's generally what happens. But the advice in this case is to not do that. The advice is the birds really need to be left to their own devices. There's not much can be done for these birds. That's the brutal fact of it. And so there's limited actions that people can do. But staying away, as I say, in our place, keeping on their trails, and if they do see birds, if they take a very, they can get a precise location where it is. If they that's useful, if they can identify the bird and then report it to the hotline.
4: Thank you so much, Keith Woodley. Great advice there to stay away from the bird and just report it.
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0: RNZ Pacific News, Dalo Fakoe, I'm Siomanu Ulalima Maite Ivam Tafei. Fallout continues over Papua New Guinea's decision to end Taiwan's official representation in PNG. Last week, PNG's Foreign Minister, Justin Chachenko, announced the decision, saying it was consistent with PNG's One China policy. Johnny Blade says more.
1: Taiwanese officials indicated they were blindsided by PNG's decision. A spokesperson for Taiwan's administration says it's now reassessing its economic ties with PNG. This includes reviewing Taiwan's liquefied natural gas purchases from PNG. The spokesperson said Taiwan's imports of about 1.2 million tonnes of LNG annually account for around a third of PNG's liquefied natural gas exports and are a major source of revenue for the country. Meanwhile, the US Department of State said Washington was deeply concerned by PNG's decision, calling it part of Beijing's intimidation campaign.
0: The Solomon Islands Prime Minister Matthew Wale has arrived in Washington, D.C. for a series of talks with US officials this week. As part of his official program, the Prime Minister is expected to meet with the US Deputy Secretary of State, Christopher Landau. Mr. Wale will also hold meetings with senior officials from the Development Finance Corporation, the Millennium Challenge Corporation and the Peace Corps. A statement from his office says these talks will focus on strengthening development cooperation, expanding economic opportunities and advancing shared priorities. The chief executive of Air New Guinea says the airline will resume direct flights between Port Moresby and Auckland in November. Alan Milne says it will be the first non-stop air service between Papua New Guinea and New Zealand in more than 26 years. He says the airline will operate three return services each week, which will halve current travel times between the two countries. He says the direct flights are expected to support seasonal worker travel to New Zealand, as well as tourism, business and education opportunities. In Aotearoa, a resources law expert says the New Zealand First Party's plan to invest in oil and gas exploration is a high-risk way to spend $1 billion. The party wants the government to pay for exploration surveys to create a database of energy resources. It says the policy will create domestic energy security and a source of sovereign wealth. But Waikato University Professor Barry Barton says it's only a first step and may yield nothing at all.
2: It's a very high-risk way to spend $1 billion. This is not investment-grade stuff at all. The likelihood of it actually working out is quite low.
0: He says the money would be better spent on funding home insulation or speeding up renewable energy projects. Many New Zealand poultry and egg farms are taking measures to avoid their chickens catching avian influenza. The highly contagious H5 bird flu has been detected in two wild birds around the Lower North Island, but is not yet in the commercial poultry flock. Fiona McMillan of the Egg Producers Federation and Poultry Industry Association says many free-range egg farmers are keeping their birds indoors and they're all on high alert. She says it's a welfare issue, as if the disease arrives on farm, the entire flock has to be culled. In world news, Andy Burnham has become Britain's seventh Prime Minister in a decade after accepting an invitation from King Charles to form a government. In his inaugural speech in Downing Street, Mr. Burnham promised a new political and economic model. He also said it was vital to bring political stability back to Britain.
3: It requires my generation of politicians to raise our game and rise to the new challenge. Britain needs to show the world that we can regain our stability once again. And that is our challenge, to make politics work.
0: In sports, All Black lock Patrick Tuipulotu says scoring a try for the All Blacks at Eden Park was special. The veteran Blues captain scored the All Blacks' first try in their 40-21 win over Ireland in front of a sold-out crowd on Saturday.
4: That first 20, I was blowing, and then Josh Lord passed me the ball. Well, near the post, I was trying to celebrate, and then running back, I was out of breath, but it was fast, but enjoyed that. Pretty special. I mean, playing for the Blues is mean, but then running out to a full Eden Park on the black jersey, you can't beat it. A lot of aura around that. And
0: the win secured the All Blacks a clean 3-0 record in the nation's championship following earlier wins over France and Italy. The co-director of the film Lomu, Vea Mafileo, says her new Jonah Lomu documentary is an opportunity to celebrate him, his life and culture the right way. Lomu looks at the rugby legend's life, exploring his Dongan heritage, family, the pressures of fame and the health battles that shaped his final years. She says her father and Jonah's mother are from the same island and felt responsible to communicate the intimate cultural details accurately.
5: There's not many Tongan filmmakers, so if I'm in the position to be able to not necessarily safeguard, but hold our culture and hold him and his family and all that kind of stuff, then I just kind of have to do it.
0: She says Jonah was an uncomplicated person, yet everyone around him was highly complicated. Lomu will have its New Zealand premiere at next month's Auckland International Film Festival. And New Zealand shot putter Jack O'Gill has been ruled out of the Glasgow Commonwealth Games, which start on Friday after picking up an injury in his final competition before the event. Gill, who took silver behind fellow New Zealander Tom Walsh at the 2022 Birmingham Games, suffered the injury while warming up during a meet last week in Madrid. That's your latest RNZ Pacific News and Sport. For more stories, visit rnz.co.nz/Pacific.
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8: Hello, long you na good pla long bungim you again long this pla news na current affairs broadcast we come long you long ABC Radio Australia One Talk program tete emi Monday number 20 long moon July one time you again me Sam Seke long program tete Prime Minister na part e reject him all suit him talk long opposition long how government e handle him all negotiation long to pla disputed island long Vanuatu. Look long sample can help where all line blong manu si kissim long heavy blong permis tony come long volcano ananit long solwara plenty product blong agriculture too by stop long santo rodeo show long Vanuatu display weekend now report blong FIFA World Cup where Spain he win him. A more story by Miharin behind. Now yet Emia Hilda Wayne, one time Radio Australia News.
9: Thank you, Sam. Na alol kita radio friend. I'm mas long bungi mi pula gen long nar pula week. Long al big pula story long Radio Australia News tete. Long Australia politics. One Nation Party leader Pauline Hanson. Iki sim sample talk pait all sam Emmy walk long bagarap em name long Australia. Long al voices walk about long em. Australia Prime Minister Anthony Albanese, he been one plan long all this leader, also they been make him kind of talk time. Miss Anson, he been go long United Kingdom last week, now he talk long one plan podcast. Long this plan talk, Miss Anson, he been make him one time podcaster Tommy Robinson. Miss Anson, he been make him all talk where he been down in Australia. That's all Miss Anson, he back him all this plan talk all the same. He make him all talk where he against him all policy long Australia alongside long immigration. And we talk party blong em, you know, supporting white Australia policy. Now all talk party come up, and we know true. Not my leader long party blong Miss Anson yet, Barnaby Joyce. He supporting leader blong em also Miss Anson. Na party blong tupla, you know, supporting white Australia policy. All asylum seekers who said they stop now long Nauru. Where Australia government is asylum only go long stop, he come up in one plus strong play action long protest against him display detention or calabus blong all. Only start long losing kaikai long come up in one plus hunger strike long one em. Only talk only save kiss him $18 long one day inside Long Display Detention Center. One plus survey only come up in number long 78 out long 100 all asylum seekers is so emolsem 99% long all is have a loose kaikai, na all is have a short long money. Only save kissim $260 one on fortnight. 92% long all talk only no got free na clean plawara lo drink. This play rate long money where only save kissim one on fortnight Nauru government is setting, na Australia government is have a buying. United Kingdom, we got Nupla Prime Minister, also the former Mayor of Manchester, Andy Burnham, not only make him a swearing-in ceremony blongam tete long London. Display make him come up number 7 Prime Minister, blong United Kingdom inside long 10 play year mark. Last moon, sitting Prime Minister, Sir Keir Starmer, he been resigned long display position behind long member of long party blongam, he been asking him long step down. And display penis in Radio Australia News.
8: Thank you, Hilda. Vanuatu Prime Minister Jotham Napat hemi reject him demand blong opposition blong hemi apologize long how government hemi been handling negotiation with them Franis long side long ownership blong Tufala Island long south blong country Matthew Mohanta or Umay Nupne mo Umay Neg oli kolem long custom name blong Tufala. Prime Minister Napat hemi say hemi fallen straight passing under long diplomatic process blong negotiate with the Franis blong Machu Mohanta and hemi no look any reason blong government hemi apologize long hem. Opposition leader Ismail Kalsakau hemi question him too why now Deputy Prime Minister Johnny Kwanapo now hemi lead him negotiation team. Mr. Napat hemi talem long media long Friday say Mr. Kwanapo hemi right man long lead him all negotiation. Hemi a Prime Minister Napat time hemi respond long talk long opposition leader.
10: Me come today specifically blo me respond lo press conference lo leader blo opposition and at the same time lo me set them some light lo some lo get comments have been raised in relation to Matthew Mohanda. Matthew Mohanda have one long outstanding issue. After the political independence play me, country have never stopped, have continued through all the different negotiations at a bureaucratic level, where have involved all officers play me, where have been engaged. And hemia hemi one very tireless exercise. You may be anticipating, say, why hemi no one easy walk about, knowing friends with them one mentality where hemi got. You may be anticipating, say, why you may go through all negotiations, why hemi no been easy.
8: The hemi say, government hemi lead him, hemi been strong, blong, make sure ownership blong, Tufala Island near come back long Vanuatu. Prime Minister Napat hemi tell him out more one hemi been happen.
10: Since 2023, lo time lo former Prime Minister we hemi Ismail Kalsakau, we hemi been Prime Minister lo time, lota time, and Macron hemi been visit him, you mean. During lo visit lo Macron, hemi for the first time we issue lo Matthew Mohanta only been elevated to level below bureaucrats, it come to level below all political leaders. Never at one time where you make any negotiations where him involved all the leaders, particularly all politicians. So that's the first time. And that includes the former Prime Minister, current leader of opposition, where only been asking one specific question, law side, law ownership, law Tufala Island here. President of New Caledonia at the time, hemi stand up and frankly hemi admit him in front lo Macron lo talem say Matthew Mohanta hemi blo all people lo Vanuatu. Now lo respond lo Macron hemi specifically hemi request them two sets of negotiations and by hemi must stand immediately and hemi been propose them December lo 2023. Unfortunately hemi not been happen from lot of time. Country play me hemi been go through a lot of political instability, so make him no happen. And you may not stop the place here. You may continue play me dialogue until government will me lead them today. You may come back and you may revisit them negotiations here. Where office blo Prime Minister hemi been actually write them one letter, blow request them one round table at the highest level. So for that, Macron hemi been respond, lo letter blow me, and only schedule one meeting where hemi been taking place, lo July back again, lo 2025. And lo that time, me also Prime Minister and Deputy Prime Minister, me develop together, we got opportunity blow me develop service down and negotiate.
8: Mr. Napat, hemi talem back again. According long one way him mo President Macron he been agree long him mo Council of Ministers blong Vanuatu he agree with him. Deputy Prime Minister Johnny Kuanapo now hemi right man blong hemi leading negotiation team blong Vanuatu.
10: Long negotiations, Macron hemi agree. I think hemi for the first time one French President hemi commit him. M1 or government blame, lo yi misave resolve lo issue ya by way of negotiations. That's for the first time. After many, many negotiations, him me the only president where him agree lo yi me end them. Now, inside lo meeting, Macron with me, me defla together, he agree. So, in respond lo comment, lo little lo position, lo tell him say, Deputy Prime Minister hemi no got any standing. Hemi one collective decisions were hemi been made by Macron with me inside lo negotiations lo July last year. Blo tell him all same that this is the first time where matter blo Matthew Mohanda is elevated lo political level, but lo outcome lo decisions only me to fulla together agree say by negotiations by hemi done at the ministerial level. And for that reason, Council of Ministers have been recommended Deputy Prime Minister, lo hem now hemi represent them, you me lo negotiate lo Matthew Mohanda. And hemi now hemi decisions were hemi been made by the two fellow leader. So me come today blo me correct them statement lo leader blo position. Lo tell him say Deputy Prime Minister hemi no got any standing. And we have one decisions when we've been made. But low capacity level and being deputy, being the deputy prime minister, being a diplomat, me also not only the prime minister, but also one beginning where we come out low south, me not looking any conflict and emotions, low involvement, low deputy prime minister low negotiations. He's a diplomat. And hemi got capacity to hemi save negotiate at that level. And it is because of that reason. Council hemi giving me that mandate, but me appointed him, lo hemi save representing me, lo negotiate. Lo process where you may undertake him, you know, save go lo ICJ until you exhaust them every avenues. And hemi now you may been following all this time. It come kasim this year. Where Deputy Prime Minister Hemi been go, just beginning of this year, this month, and only no save resolve Lomadia. But we have exhaust every avenues. Now, you may save looking when I'm now Hemi way forward.
8: And Prime Minister Jotham Napat Blong Vanuatu Hemi finishing report here. Plenty walk he come up long Manus province long crime kissim number blong Hamas man Mary e kissim bagarap na one em kind heavy through all people he walk along bungim. Acting provincial statistician Ryan Selsel he talk online long Manus in a walk along bungim heavy blong salty go inside long all wara system blong all na plenty more all kind heavy long end. Mr. Selsel, he talk more one time, Natasha Metten, long one em all kind help all organization, he help him all people long end.
11: From reports when Mibla he asking more question, especially Mibla no asking public, but Mibla he go directly to all WDOs, no committees, no councillors, no wards. So Mibla go all, or Mibla seen verified information. So all information we provide him, I think, mostly this kind of information is centered around freshwater blow. He affected salinity. When we talk salty, we penetrate water table, or kind of same, and then he affected this freshwater wells at Kumapim, the water wells. Most water wells well is located approximately 5 meters to 2 meters from the shoreline, so it's very close to the shore. So also the wells, it's been most of them are covered by pumice dust, pumice dust, and then the others were located approximately 5 meters or come all really away from the shoreline, and I got salt water is seeping through peninsula water. That's one. Narbla and the south coast, the Narbla islands, no, but mostly the south coast line, or some of the remote islands, and if I go visiting, no, got plenty rain too much. I think rain will come from the northern part, the manus which is lowering down, no, but the south coast, no, got plenty rain. All communities, water tank, you know, sufficient long all. But it was, you know, occasionally rain will put on close to and all that. That's why only water tank, only low.
12: Now, I'm this report you blow carry out and you play including to blow ready more to lo dry season lo come up play more display.
11: Yes, and you play blow one and the mice accumulation and we plan integrating to or including to look the drought to you go inside the slot template, kilo template or LDC game no me plan and play including the slot to inside. You play looking on the mice and then come but the current now wind changes not display again you can drought in go. But it's just that all communities depend on fish, so the longer we the mice and start for this location and I'm suffering more for that period with some scabble or side of fish.
12: So me had him to use more line lo island or clock same time the click because lo wara blow liet or some all wara lo tank or local story no local thing planting too much lo now the dry season or come long.
11: Yes, low line island from Hawaii, Park Island, Rapatona LLG. And we got you go visiting all sites to make a little more context. Lola Manus, we got a big problem. Communication, namel or words now, or LLGs come again. Main headquarters, and we got a problem with this now. We got lots of information on the place or BP Island. The middle go by outboard and travel some hours. Logo visiting the site, lots of gathering information now come again. And we communicate go directly to the Ringo and it's not possible now. So, plenty of people are learning and we have to make a contact with them. We need to travel or all need to run come to have a network and pick up and can call in the long. So, lo hahai lo park and only want them to link out to Rambucho. People have well income now talk service and warabloli containing some black and old dust disturb inside the wara tank because wara no like frequent rain will come up now. Long but then wara all you see now. On the lady grain la come and all experiencing all dust inside the wara. Then only reporting to former control only reporting Belkan in lo most population lo time all drinking.
12: Na ika sample line lo house sikam go make sample testing lo solwara lo make him short as solo give him belly seal lo man miri.
11: Ultimately team lo mi blago ino ka tumbla health obisa bin in itla but lo you lo you asking me if me can talk we relate lo information no ka ba mi to mina natin sharing lo disla unless tumbla health line go conducting one assessment then all can talking lo disla.
12: Now, Ryan, now that you plan making more assessment, you plan penis, when something might come up now?
11: So far, I plan Salim Golo, NDC, or NDC respond come again, and then when I'm amount only giving companies lo provincial government, lo including penis drought na PMIs. And then from IOM, I'm all talk to lo, I plan go checking all or something related to wars, and then all food reliefs, I think, inside all local suppliers, inside the Loringa. But the important thing is how we plug and remove them away, all main groups,

0: in Old Bullock, Long Weekend here. Chairman Blonsanto Rodeo, William Colmar, Hemi Talem se all young fella with him all woman too, by save take part long any kind competition long show, yeah. Hem se by got to sell blong all small livestock more by all farmer, he display too full up all crops, all same island cabbage, fruits, taro, manioc, cocoa, cover more all narafala kakai blong garden. Mr. Colma, hem historian more long hem with them Caroline Tiriman.
1: You mean Mr. Tremblow and I when I stop you, Mr. Tremblow encourage him all man will list them make all finished products, all list cattle root crops, any something where I'm to do with them agriculture. You must use them a little bit, also all farm show where sometimes, but you must look to Australia or New Zealand, well, farmer will come together, will showcase them all something, will get a public, but not just the public. I mean, one chance, one opportunity, all farmer will come, will talk one place, will share them all contacts, even to come with them all genetics. Sometimes you got one genetic for one pig or one fowl or one bullock, you want them breeding bullock blue with them one other kind breed or one good all time, blow more opportunity, blow you meet with them all another farmer and then you will share them all ideas, contacts. And yeah, I mean, just one place, blow. Every farmer will catch up, you know, just all farmer, no more. I mean, same time, good chance, blow community, you got small entertainment. I think you meet Los Santo, you know, got too much all entertainment, all Santa, so with them all Santa, I mean, bring him everyone, he come close together. All man, all different area, I mean, one chance, more opportunity, blow. You may everyone all different area, you may come together, yeah, no?
2: William, na participation blow all mama mo woman lo this la rodeo lo side blow agriculture me how?
1: I think ba for sure but you must look by got not only all male but by got all female farmer too somewhere. You got all mama blow you me. I think by you may look all is have come with them all fowl blow get all pig, all root crops blow get from Landel all kata mainly only source of income only karam all kakai all products all kata every 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
2: How lo side blong tourism? 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
1: Me thinks, suppose you me fortunate, lo, got some tourists, well, is up presently with the Yumi Los Santo. Most of the time, all tourism office, all get a is notify all tourists, I'm only come lo period lo rodeo. Only normally stop advertising plan there with them all tourists. Unfortunately, you may lo Vanuatu, you may look, you got one big fella decline lo tourism, blue me from airline service, blue me, and me decline big one. Service, blue me, no more some first time.
0: I'm William Colmar, Chairman Blong Santo Rodeo Long Vanuatu, hem historian with them, Caroline Tiriman. All right, suppose you want for a football or soccer fan where you for following FIFA World Cup 2026, but you haven't finished also in Spain now, hemi win him cup after hemi beat him Argentina 1-0 long extra time long New Jersey Stadium long New York. This for a morning long time long you me. Win blong Spain men's national football team. Yeah, hemi mean all geta now Holland title blong FIFA World Cup and the UEFA European Championship title long same time. Let me make a 2 time for Spain. Let me win in World Cup after Olgata been win 2 long FIFA World Cup 2010. After Olgata win in Netherlands 1-0 long Johannesburg, long South Africa.

0: Long play, long just for the morning. Barcelona winger Ferran Torres now hemi scored him only goal long game where all the commentators say Argentina all got the dream spoiling tactic where hemi result long red card long Enzo Fernandez so all got Argentina play with him 10 man no more long extra time play. Spain hemi dominating play but referee hemi overrule him to for la nara goals long Orqueta. Imi Herem, a little bit commentary long him from SBS Australia Sport.
1: Welcome wherever you are on the face of the earth to the 2026 FIFA World Cup Final. The European challengers, Spain, against the defending champions, Argentina, for the right to rule the world. Aimed in towards Olmo, and now Yamal! And Emi Martinez left a foot behind to make the save. Spain first to get their teeth into it, but Argentina can break. And Messi's on his way here. Cucurella! Dragged it right across the face. Entry through by Cubarsí. This is Dani Olmo. Cucurella was approaching it. And it was nicked off his toe at the last by Montiel. Lamal, he's got between a pair of them. Lamal Torres! Into the waiting arms of the Argentine goalkeeper. Cubarsí! Martinez!
2: Well, again, Martinez can't hold it.
1: Oh, that's a fair collision on halfway as well. Enzo Fernandez went through him, and Enzo Fernandez is walking. Lamine Yamal! To save. Emi Martinez made quite a journey and turned it behind for a corner. It remains Spain 0, Argentina 0. Porro, Ferran Torres, Marino, Williams! Celebration cut short.
2: And he was quick to make the decision, the ref didn't hesitate.
1: Lamine Yamal, Pedro Porro, Williams, and thundered in for Spain by Ferran Torres! At long, long last, Spain's magic moment!
2: Lovely clean contact, no doubt about it, this time Martinez in goal, no chance whatsoever.
1: Oh, Torres is on his way here. Ferran Torres all by himself. And the flag is up at his expense. Here's Messi. There's Messi. He caught it all right. And now Messi wriggles. It's Simeone. Oh, so mighty, mighty close. Spain made first contact. Ferran Torres away. Spain are the champions. Spain have seized their second star. The kings of Europe have conquered the world. And who would dispute that they are worthy? This time, Messi is beaten.
0: So, match statistics from SBS Sports, Hemi says Spain, all got a dominating play throughout long match here, and all got to make him 20 shots for goal time, all got Argentina make him only 3 shots go long goal area. 11 fall along all got a shots from Spain, mark him go goal mouth time, no any kick from all got Argentina, Hemi mark him go for goal. Statistics from all of Spain control on 68% long play time. All of Argentina control on 32% no more long play. Kind of rough play long all of Argentina. Hemi result long referee. Hemi give him all of 5 yellow cards and 1 for a red card time. All of Spain no got him any yellow card. So today, hemi ending this for FIFA World Cup 2026 tournament, where 48 countries now play long hem, long Mexico, America, and Canada start long number 11 long June. And once again, all got Spain now win him after all got beat him Argentina 1-0 long extra time long today morning. Alright, now you may come back more along football, blong you me long here, along Oceania Confederation, blong FIFA, where one fella tournament you may been for long two. And this fella OFC Under 16 Men's Championship, where he may been go ahead long Port Moresby this time. Or get a fofola team whereby play long semi-final long Wednesday this fellow week now. Hemi Fiji by facing Solomon Islands long late long afternoon, then by New Zealand and Olgata host Papua New Guinea long evening. Olgata Fiji na top long group A after Olgata win him everyone long Olgata 3 for la game long Olgata, including 2-0 against him New Caledonia, 5-0 against him Samoa long last Wednesday, and Olgata win him PNG 3-0 long last Saturday. Olgata PNG come second long group A and qualify for semi-final after 2-4 win long Olgata against him Samoa and New Caledonia. Long Group B, Olgata reigning champions New Zealand now long top after Olgata he win him everyone long Olgata 3 for the match long Olgata long 5-1 against him Solomon Islands, 6-1 against him Tahiti last week, and then 7-0 against him Vanuatu long yesterday. Solomon Islands hem is second long Group B with them 2-4 win long Olgata against him Vanuatu and Tahiti. After Olgata semi-final long Wednesday, by Hemi Garem Olgata playoff for 8, 7, 6, 5, 4 and 3rd position long championship before final long Saturday this fella week long PNG football stadium long Port Moresby. Na M2E finishing this bla ABC Radio Australia One Talk program long today. Mi Sam Seke talk maki mi bla Olgata, mi talk. Bye-bye now.
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4: Then I defy the gods.
5: Odysseus has had the bright idea of using a Trojan horse to win the war against Troy for the Greeks. In the ancient myth, then he heads home. Quite a lot happens along the way. The movie The Odyssey by Christopher Nolan is having its first weekend in cinemas. The critics have mostly all used superlatives to describe this film's portrayal of Odysseus's journey back from the Trojan War, running that gauntlet of legendary and terrifying obstacles, the Cyclops, the Sirens, the witch Circe, the nymph Calypso. Aside from the fact that Nolan is a master of cinema, and we know Matt Damon's rough ride back to his island of Ithaca will be shown splendidly using IMAX cameras, what is it about this story from the best part of 3,000 years ago that has seen it never grow old? Dr. Patrick O'Sullivan is a classics professor at the University of Canterbury. He's also held visiting fellowships at Cambridge and Oxford universities and has twice been voted top lecturer in the College of Arts at Canterbury University. He teaches Latin and Greek language and literature, and he co-authored the book Euripides' Cyclops and Major Fragments of Greek Satiric Drama. Good morning, Patrick.
6: Good morning, Jim.
5: Very kindly, you have been to see the movie for us. This chat is less about the film than it is about the story. But what did you think?
6: Oh, it is a very good film. I think it does deserve a lot of the accolades that it has received. It is quite spectacular. As you say, it was been using the IMAX technology to film it. And it is worth seeing on the big screen. And one of the things that I like about the film too is that obviously he's making changes in retelling the story, but he generally keeps to the structure of the Odyssey, which in narrative terms is quite a complex one. And the acting is consistently good. Matt Damon, I will admit, exceeded my expectations. And the film hangs together very well. It modulates on various levels, as does the epic. And so we get sort of moments of sort of quiet domesticity versus big scenes when he's confronting the Cyclops and having encounters with some of the figures he meets on the way back home. So overall, yes, it is worth seeing, and it is telling, of course, a great story that has never stopped being told for 3,000 years. And, I would recommend it.
5: Matt Damon actually says we're unlikely to ever see another film on the scale of The Odyssey because of shrinking revenues in Hollywood. Is that a great pity that we may be heading into such a bite-sized age that we won't be allowed to digest epic tales like this?
6: It could be, yes. There's nothing wrong with it, with the big, grand, epic scales in film and elsewhere. But one of the things that the ancients said about Homer, and this is one of the things I liked about the film as well, is that the poems are very kind of visual. And so I like the fact that Christopher Nolan paid all this attention to the visual details. So it could be something that we're missing out on. Sometimes films can be sustained through excellent acting, excellent narrative and script and so on. So it's always a bit of a mix. Sometimes films can work well in visual terms. I'm not normally a big fan of CGI effects for their own sake, but sometimes the visual narrative can be really quite compelling as well to go with a general verbal narrative and characterization. So, yeah, he might have a point there, but obviously it's going to be down to budgets and things, you know, beyond the control of most of us, really.
5: Yeah, and in an age of short attention spans as well, isn't the Odyssey ideal? So much action, scene to scene.
6: Yes, that's right. Yeah, there's a lot of action involved. But one of the things that also it makes the Odyssey such a compelling story, I think, is that the characters are very human and people can identify with them on lots of levels. While in many ways they're grand and heroic, they're also quite vulnerable. Odysseus is a vulnerable figure, even though he's sort of so versatile and is a great survivor. The real moments of vulnerability that he has, and obviously with Penelope. So, yeah, the action is great, but it's not just the action for its own sake. It's how the action is incorporated into a really compelling and rich and fascinating narrative that has had people under its spell for, as I say, 3,000 years.
5: Indeed. Well, I shan't ask you about casting, except to mention Lupita Nyong'o as Helen of Troy, concerning which Elon Musk stuck his oar in. Now, Homer did say Helen had white arms, but I suppose the only requirement for Helen is that she has a face capable of launching 1,000 ships.
6: Well, that's right, yes. I don't have any problem at all with the casting of this film per se. The aspect of Helen that I found interesting is that in the Iliad and the Odyssey, there is no physical description telling us exactly what she looked like. What you get is the effect that she has on people around her, which I think is a really compelling way of presenting her beauty, because it means the reader, the viewer can imagine her beauty for themselves. And that makes it sort of transcend time, because canons of beauty change over time, and so her beauty doesn't date. And so Homer does it brilliantly like that. And so this idea of having white arms is what we call like a sort of a formulaic epithet. What it really means is that she's of aristocratic stock, that she doesn't have to spend her time outdoors getting a suntan, which for women was not considered attractive at all for most of European culture. So, the presence of Helen then is something that can be, I think, alluded to and implied in terms of her outstanding beauty. And Homer, I think, does it very effectively by suggesting it rather than being explicit about exactly what she looked like.
5: Speaking of things not dating, she resents in the film, doesn't she, being treated as a possession and a justification for bloodshed. Her beauty has become a curse, not a gift. That maybe still resonates today the way it did then.
6: Yes, I think it does. And when we're looking at ancient myths about Helen, especially from Homer, she's presented as really quite a sympathetic figure and a vulnerable figure in the Iliad. She makes a very moving speech about the hero Hector at the end of the epic, and she blames herself for the war. But interestingly, Priam, who's the king of Troy, says to her early in the piece, look, this is not your fault. This is the god's fault. You know, we're not blaming you. And so he treats her very kindly and gently, although she realizes she's resented by a lot of the Trojans. And in the film, without giving too much away, Nolan gives a different take on the relationship between Menelaus, her husband, and Helen when they're back in Sparta. And things don't seem to be very happy between them. And Menelaus comes across as a rather thuggish figure. And Helen, I think, in terms of the way the character is depicted, doesn't really quite get the kudos she deserves. She's quite an impressive character in the Odyssey. And I think Nolan sort of understated that a little bit in how he's depicted her. But I think when we do see her, she is a figure who is sympathetic. And she actually says to Telemachus, the son of Odysseus, on stage to, you know, say sorry to Penelope for everything that's happened. So she regrets the war. And I think while she's not a major character in the film, she is implicitly presented in a sympathetic way.
5: Dr. Patrick O'Sullivan is with us. Speaking of things resonating down through the centuries, the London Times says there's a palpable yearning for primal storytelling and a need for art that can inform and instruct as well as entertain. Nolan has done this. What's primal about the Odyssey?
6: Well, I think one of the features about it is that it has tremendous depth and versatility within its story. It is the story of a man that Homer describes as being very versatile. The Greek word is polytropos, which one recent translator, Emily Wilson, translates as complicated. He's a man with issues, and he does have issues. But it's the variety of the story that I think appeals to people on so many levels. It is about a man making a journey home, and it's full of paradox because he's a man who doesn't want to travel. He doesn't want to go to the war in the first place. And when he's sailing home, he's not going off on adventures for their own sake. He just wants to get home. But, of course, he has all of these misadventures along the way because he's offended the sea god Poseidon by blinding his son Polyphemus. Sorry for that spoiler, but probably most of you might know that already. And also the relationship with his wife is beautifully rendered too by Homer. Penelope is a very strong figure, and she is in command of the suitors. Again, she has moments of vulnerability. And it's also a story about their son, Telemachus. In some ways, for him, it's a sort of a coming-of-age style. And the first few books of the epic really focus on the young man, Telemachus, finding his way, making a journey to Pylos and Sparta to find out information about his father from some of his old war buddies. This is why in the film he visits Menelaus. And it resonates, I think, also, too, on the level of people finding their way back home and reconnecting with people. And one of the things I really liked about the film was that in the epic, the importance of memory and shared memory as a key to identification shared between the characters is something that Nolan explores, and he picks it up from Homer. And I think that is very, very well done in a number of scenes. So that's one thing about the film that I enjoyed. It's not only a great visual spectacle, it's not superficial. There is a depth to it. And it seems to me that Nolan is quite a sensitive reader of the Odyssey. He's explored and evoked a number of important ideas within the epic. So, yes, we could talk about this for a long, long time, but those are just some of the things about the story that make it primal. The grand adventure story, as well as the moments of intimacy and vulnerability that figures can share amongst themselves as well. And, there's plenty more to be said on top of that, but, yeah, there's a few points there that I could mention.
5: Hannah Arendt, the American philosopher, said the Odyssey's lesson for humanity is that we only truly understand our lives once we learn to narrate them. What does this mean? How do you and I do that?
6: Well, I think it's about understanding who we are, looking at the choices we've made in our life and seeing the consequences of those choices if we are building up our own narration. I mean, everybody's personal story will be different. And people will tell their own stories in different ways as well. And I think with that, if we get the chance to examine our own lives, the Greek philosopher Socrates, according to Plato, said that the unexamined life is not worth living. And I think the Homeric Odyssey explores aspects of an examined life. One of the things, again, that Nolan does very well, which is quite consistent with Homer, is that Odysseus tells his own story for four books in the Odyssey. And in the epic, he tells them to a group of people called the Phaeacians who don't appear in the film. But in the film, he tells his story the story of his travels to Calypso. So he does re-examine who he is. And in the film and in the epic, there are moments of regret that Odysseus has. He makes mistakes. He gets things wrong. He's not a perfect hero by any means. But there are some aspects where you could say he learns from his experience on various levels. He learns aspects more of, I think, humility along the way. He deals with the suitors pretty brutally. Most people probably won't have much sympathy for the suitors. But Odysseus, in the epic, learns aspects of respect over the dead. He doesn't gloat over killing the suitors at the end of the epic and so on. So, yeah, again, the capacity for us and the opportunity for us to re-examine our lives is something that the Odyssey can explore, and the importance of human relationships as well, operating on various levels, from grand aristocrats to humble but loyal but decent-hearted servants as well. This is something, the range of these relationships is something that the Odyssey explores, and the film does too, to some extent as well.
5: Yeah, the suitors are the ones who want to marry his wife.
6: That's right.
5: And, yeah, they don't have
6: Come across very well in the epic or the that's right.
5: Yeah, yeah, I'm actually trying.
6: Like a collective monster in a way. Yeah,
5: I'm trying not to give it away for people who just want to go and see the film without much knowledge of the story. Homer didn't judge, did he? I mean, the Odyssey is about the world as it is and about us as we are, with our courage, but also all our cruelty and our desires. It's a fairly implacable look at the world.
6: That's right. Yes, and. So this is why a figure like Odysseus operates on a number of levels. It's not always a flattering portrait that we see about him. He's a great survivor, but he admits that he makes mistakes, and he can be cruel as well. One of the things that I think was really effective in the film, again, without wishing to give too much away, is that the Greeks, his sailors, they come across as sort of pretty brutish and thuggish at times, and they're not altogether very attractive people. And there are moments when Odysseus seems to regret the whole expedition to Troy in the first place. And so Homer has this very sort of complex engagement with the narrative and the figures within the narrative. And I think this is one of the reasons why the epics have lasted so long, because they can appeal on so many levels and people can go back to them again and again and get further insights into the importance of the ideas that they explore and the characterizations that they present.
5: Professor Patrick O'Sullivan with us. Who was Homer writing for? And technologies aside, how different was his world from ours, really?
6: Well, originally, as far as we can tell, the poems are songs. And this is one of the things that's nice about seeing it as a film, because it's a performative art. We're seeing it with visuals and narrative and words, of course, with the film. But originally, they would have been sung by bards in a collective environment, so it would have been a song. And we also know that there are these figures called rhapsodes who would have recited aspects of the Iliad and the Odyssey in turn. And there's evidence that they not only sang, but they went through the motions of acting to some extent as well. So it was a performative art that appealed to the senses on a number of levels. And probably originally it may have been for banquets, and then it gets connected to festivals and also to large competitions. So we know that some of the Greek theatres could hold people up to about 15,000 people sitting in the theatres, and you'd have people reciting Homeric epic. And they seem to have been very popular in these competitions. So it was a performative aspect originally, and it's a song. And I guess in terms of how different his world is from ours, okay, technologies aside, yes, I guess getting back to the question before about what is primal about the Odyssey is that it does explore important aspects of human experiences and aspects of your relations with each other, how to live a good life in many ways. It's not an instruction manual at all. But also I think it throws at us the ability to be willing to confront danger, to improvise, to put up with the unexpected. And Odysseus, one of his qualities is also described as much enduring. And I think the Odyssey presents him as a figure who has his capacity to survive, to endure, and to be resilient. And this is something that also made him attractive to philosophers and so on too, learning to put up with some of the crazy things in the world, but trying to maintain an equilibrium throughout it all as well. So, yeah, I think Homer's exploring themes that resonate with us today, and obviously they still do 3,000 years later.
5: Putting up with the crazy things in the world, the goddess Athena in the film, played by Zendaya, says to Odysseus, why do you put yourself above the gods? Why do you claim responsibility for what happened at Troy? What is Homer trying to say about life? That all our strivings are futile in the face of fate? Or can our lives have meaning through endurance and courage? I mean, what is the mega message that we still want to hear today?
6: Mm-hmm. Yeah, I don't know if there's one mega message per se. As I say, the epic is so rich, it can be viewed on a number of levels. But I think that those are some of the ideas that one can get out of it. Odysseus, it can be a figure who, on some levels, can be a bit of a model of endurance, of courage, of self-control. That said, as I was saying earlier, he does make quite a lot of mistakes. He can be a problematic figure in many ways too. And I think with Homer, yes, I think Homer ultimately is trying to say that life is, the Odyssey in some ways is more optimistic than the Iliad. The Odyssey say, yeah, life, it can be tough and full of challenges. But if you stay true to yourself and you maintain your sense of endurance, then somehow things will, for the most part, work out for you. And a big part of that is having good foundation with your relations with other people. And as I was saying earlier, the importance of memory and that as a link to identification and building good relations with good people around you is something that the Odyssey explores. And so it celebrates virtues like hospitality, kindness to strangers, receiving beggars. And this comes out in the way they talk about Zeus and in the film, maintaining the laws of Zeus. And one of the things about Zeus is that he's a god of these human civilized values, hospitality, kindness to strangers. He's the god, to put it in modern terms, he's the god of asylum seekers. He's the god who says you should protect people who come to you who have no home and who are in need of help. So there's quite a humane, a lot of humanity in the Odyssey as well, amidst all the gory adventures and everything else that appear there.
5: We have asylum seekers and we have Odysseus as a conscientious objector. Just one more thing. Quoting the Times again, as the entire world races headlong into a post-literate, post-truth, and now with AI, post-human abyss, along comes Nolan to remind us what it is to be human. What does it mean to be human according to the Odyssey?
6: Again, a big question, and the answers would resonate on many levels, I think. I think part of it, one of the ideas you're getting in the Odyssey, it seems to have a more ostensibly optimistic ideology, if that's the word you want to use for it, to say that if you abide by the rules of the gods, and that doesn't just mean being a puppet, but if you show respect and kindness to people around you, if you show loyalty, if you celebrate civilized values, then you have a better than normal chance of getting by in the world, and you're building up good relations around you. And one of the things that the film explores, it talks about the imminent collapse of civilization, the end of the Bronze Age happening in the soon after 1200 BC. And I think that's one thing that Nolan does very well in the film, because I think we're living in a world that seems to be pretty precarious right now, with when we just look at what's going on and the constant violations of international law and so on. And Nolan does that very well. So he's not sort of betraying Homer at all. I think he's just bringing out an aspect of Homer that still speaks to us very powerfully today. And this is yet another reason why these myths are so powerful and people still want to come back to them, and why they've never stopped being told for 3,000 years, which I think is something to be celebrated.
5: It is something to be celebrated. Thank you very much for going to see the movie earlier than you intended to, I think.
6: Oh, that's okay.
5: On our behalf. No problem. And for joining us this morning, Patrick. Thanks.
6: Thank you very much, Jim.
7: Talo falava, yorana, kamna maori. Pacific News, Current Affairs, Culture and Music. 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

0: RNZ News at 11 o'clock. Good morning, Atamarie. I'm Evie Ashton. Annual inflation has reached its highest level in more than 2 years as fuel prices surged due to the US-Iran war. Stats NZ data shows the consumer price index rose 1.5% in the 3 months ended June, with the annual rate at 4.1% compared to 3.1% in the March quarter. The largest upwards contributor to the annual inflation rate was petrol, up 27.5%. Statistics New Zealand spokesperson Nicola Groudon says higher petrol prices accounted for almost a quarter of the 4.1% annual increase. Statistics New Zealand says other key contributors to the annual CPI increase included electricity, local authority rates, and payments and construction of new housing. Labour's leader says any government it led would be doing more to reduce the effects of high inflation. Chris Hipkins says it would make prescriptions free, cap public transport fares, and step away from price hikes for vehicle registration. He says the government is pushing up household costs with fees and levies. And he says a council rates cap isn't a solution for rising household costs. A relative of the Lynn Mall terror attacker has described him as a soft-hearted and caring person. Ahmed Samsudeen was shot dead by police after stabbing shoppers at a West Auckland supermarket in 2021. Samsudeen's family aren't taking part in a coronial inquest, but evidence has been heard from one of his relatives who can't be named. The relative described Samsudeen as misunderstood, saying they wonder if he could have been provoked. The Central Hawke's Bay District Council is defending its decision to evict the local animal rescue, saying its dog pound needs more space. Duahine Animal Rescue in Waipukoro is facing closure because the council wants it out of its premises by the end of the year. The council's Logan Mackay says a review of the dog pound operation found it needed more capacity.
1: It may sound selfish, but it's not about the animal, the Ruahine Animal Rescue. It's about our ability to provide a pound. It's about our ability to provide a safe space for the animals that we take in and our staff.
0: However, the animal rescue says the council's kennels are never full. New British Prime Minister Andy Burnham has wasted little time announcing his new cabinet. Wes Streeting, who resigned as health secretary from former leader Keir Starmer's cabinet because he wanted new leadership, has been appointed defence secretary. Former Deputy Prime Minister Angela Rayner is back as housing secretary. Yvette Cooper is now health secretary and John Healey takes over as the chancellor or finance minister. Several other MPs who supported Andy Burnham's return to parliament have been promoted to cabinet. David Lammy and Rachel Reeves are among those who've lost their positions. The chair of child health research for Cure Kids says it doesn't make sense that helmets aren't compulsory for e-scooter riders when scooters and cyclists both travel at similar speeds. A coroner's report shows a man who died after falling from an e-scooter in Auckland in 2019 wasn't wearing a helmet. Dr. Stuart Dalziel says the current law is sending mixed messages to scooter riders.
2: We're saying it's compulsory for a bike, yet we're saying we only recommend it for e-scooters. What we want to be giving them is clear public health messaging that actually it's compulsory for both.
0: Stuart Dalziel says wearing a helmet can reduce the likelihood of severe head injuries in a crash by up to 90%. And Spain's king is among thousands of people welcoming the men's football team home following their World Cup win yesterday. Streets are lined in the capital, Madrid, where the team have toured in an open-topped bus. King Felipe VI told the team it was a privilege and a joy to watch them win the tournament.
3: Cuando juega nuestra selección, jugamos todos. ¿Recordáis?
4: When our teams play, we all play. Remember, it's the team of an entire country. Now that you have won, you've won for all of Spain.
0: DJs are entertaining crowds from a festival stage at the final stop on the bus tour, and the team has also met with the Prime Minister. Spain is the first country to hold both the men's and women's world titles at the same time. That's the news. Koina ngā pitupitu kōrero. A short forecast is next.
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0: The forecast from Met Service to midnight tonight. Northland to northern Waikato, including Coromandel. Showers clearing to fine south of Northland this morning, then elsewhere this afternoon. Southern Waikato to Kapiti, also Bay of Plenty, Taupo, Taumarunui and Taihape. Morning cloud or fog, otherwise fine weather. Cloudy in the west from this afternoon with patchy drizzle developing. Gisborne and the Wairoa district of Hawke's Bay, a few showers clearing tonight. For the rest of Hawke's Bay, Wairarapa, Wellington, Nelson, Marlborough, Canterbury and north and central Otago, mainly fine with morning frosts. From Buller to Westland, partly cloudy, some morning fog. Fiordland, occasional rain. Southland, Dunedin and Clutha, showers about Stewart Island this morning, spreading elsewhere from this afternoon, and Chatham Islands mostly cloudy. The time has just gone 6 minutes past 11. We'll have news headlines on the half hour.
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6: In a moment, Giles Beckford, our economics correspondent, who's had his head in the details of the latest CPI results, the basket of goods. And not surprisingly, inflation is up, annualised. It's 4.1% after a big jump in the last quarter. How much of that is down to very predictable matters related to the war? Is it the peak? After that, we will welcome Thomas Manch, who's in from Business Desk. And among his stories, this move by the government to put $60 million into Fletcher's cement plant near Whangarei. Why did it do it? Did it have any choice? And for those of you in business wondering how you're going to get anyone looking at your website in the future as AI hoovers up more and more of search, the New Zealand firm that reckons it's got an answer to this and has just bought a little Australian, well not a little, an Australian startup, will talk more about things you might need to know actually if you're running a business or indeed an organisation and you want anybody to be able to find you. Tom Clark is in before 11:30 with some stories from New Zealand history, not necessarily the ones that always get told. He's an historian and author, and since 1983, he's been compiling the Today in History New Zealand series. That's 4,500 events. That'll get us through to midday almost. Some sport before then. Mark Hinton is in. What a rich time it is for sport lovers. And what a celebration to have over Ryan Fox's epic Open victory. Trying to think, is it the third? Lydia Ko, Michael Campbell, fourth?
7: Bob Charles.
6: Bob Charles, of course, who have won open events. Everyone was hung on that putt, including Ryan. And he's achieved it. That and a heck of a lot else to talk about in sport as well. Let's get going with the CPI figures. Morning, Giles. Thanks for coming in.
7: Thank you.
6: Okay, highest level in more than 2 years, the latest inflation figure, the annual rate's at 4.1%. Is this the peak? As the Reserve Bank suggested, it might be when it raised the OCR earlier this month, although I think a day later was a significant resumption in the Iran conflict. RNZ's economics correspondent, Giles Beckford, what's going on in these latest figures, please?
7: Well, it's really pretty much as expected. We all knew that the Middle East war would boost the fuel prices, and sure enough, they accounted for basically about half of the CPI rise for the quarter, a quarter of the CPI rise for the year. Fuel, diesel, petrol in particular, the key drivers, certainly overshadowing the domestic sources of inflation, which is the cost of building a new house, electricity prices, but they were two significant domestic sources not to be ignored. If you had taken out the move in building a new house, the fuel prices and the impact of electricity, then the quarterly increase in the CPI would have been 0.5%.
6: All right, you can't take those three out.
7: You can't take those three
6: out. And the other point is the building of a house, construction costs. I'm interested in what has happened to inputs. We had the plumbers telling us some of their products are up, I think, was it a quarter? Another, was it one of the Mitre 10 stores, one of the big providers was talking about a 33% increase in some of the inputs there. So
7: you remember we had all those stories about the piping.
6: Yes, the pipes.
7: And the PVC, how they were rising. But then, of course, you've just got that disruption to manufacturing and to supply chains, which went through a whole pile of building products from nails and through to plastering and the like. It was the cost of subbies, power, materials were the key elements that were driving up the house building prices.
6: So what's gone off the pace then? If you take those three biggies out, what's gone
7: rents,
6: off?
7: Rents are flat as a pancake, right? We were reporting last time that the increase in rents was the lowest in, I think, 15, 16 years, and there's been virtually no change since the last measure. We're finding some of the food prices have actually come down, right? We get that seasonal move in fruit and veggies always, but actually with the heat coming off some of dairy prices, we're seeing milk and cheese a bit lower, not so much in meat. Audio-visual items continue to be cheap as chips. Perhaps not computer chips, but cheap as chips anyway. And you know, they're down around 20%. So all these things happen.
6: Just an audio-visual item, please. It used to be called a television.
7: It's a TV. It's a laptop. It's your phone.
6: Anything with a screen.
7: Yeah.
6: Okay.
7: By and large. And we're finding that real estate services, a flat housing market, agents having to cut their prices to actually get the business in. So those are the offsetting items.
6: Okay.
7: But we just kind of avoid the fact that it's the petrol pump which has been driving things.
6: This, then, is pretty much what the economists expected. It's probably pretty much what BRB expected.
7: Almost certainly. The
6: big question is this the peak? And we can't answer that till we know what is happening that conflict, right?
7: We don't know. That uncertainty is there. I mean, I was chewing the cud with a couple of the economists who were in the lockup with me, and they were saying, at the moment, there's just not that definitive information that says the petrol prices and fuel prices are spilling over into other price of other goods and services. Now, they may well do, and we know there have been some transport levies being put on and those sorts of things, but they're saying we can't quite say with any definition that that inflation will be higher for longer. But you say, well, in that case, the RBNZ can afford to be a little bit on the lenient side and perhaps further rate rises. Remembering the RBNZ was already a bit on the antsy side before the war broke out, because inflation was sitting around 3% anyway.
6: They went back to the midpoint.
7: And this is Anna Bremen. Okay. Anna Bremen, every conversation you've had with her, I've had with her, news conference, she says, I'm focused on low and stable inflation. In other words, we will drive inflation down and we'll do what it takes to get it there.
6: This doesn't change anything. I mean, talking to her, I asked whether those saying there'd be two more rises this year.
7: And she came around with the curious double negative.
6: It's not an unreasonable.
7: That's right.
6: It's not an unreasonable. And we're presuming those 25 basis points, right?
7: 3% by the end of the year.
6: And into next year, maybe that neutral rate that they're hunting for that doesn't either stimulate or flatten the economy
7: Anywhere between 3 and 3.5.
6: But all this is premised on the fact that that Middle East situation doesn't get worse.
7: Yes, but you have to say that people have coped with it, after the initial shock, people have coped with it, and businesses, passably well.
6: All right.
7: They've actually just got on with it. They've accepted the fact that prices are higher, that their costs are higher. One little red flag that I noted out of the Institute of Economic Research's quarterly survey that came out last week, and they said more than 50% of businesses have reported an increase in their costs and expect their cost to go higher in the next few months. And more than half of those who responded to us expect to raise their prices as well.
6: That's interesting, because there's two sides to that. There's the higher costs and then whether you have to absorb them because demand sees you can't raise your costs. We've all got our supply and demand growth in front of us. But the expectations, they will rise. The other thing is wage expectations. And, of course, they are possibly being kept flat by not only a moderately high headline rate, but that big underutilisation rate, the number of people who want to work more hours and can't get work.
7: I wouldn't say possibly being dampened down. They're most definitely being dampened down. If you can't find a job to replace the one, the public service job that you've been made redundant from in Wellington, right, then you've got no leverage whatsoever. And if you're one of 20 people who may possibly face the chop, you're not going to be there knocking on the boss's door saying, give us a raise.
6: To sum up, the picture is probably what people thought it would be as of today.
7: Yeah, it's not horrific, but you have to say that there's every chance that inflation will be higher than expected for longer than expected, and that will justify at the bottom line the Reserve Bank continuing to raise the cash rate, up to 3% by the end of the year, possibly higher, and certainly into the first half of next year.
6: Thank you. That is Giles Beckford, RNZ's economics correspondent. It's just after 11:15, we have another business commentator here, Thomas Mancher, senior journalist at Business Desk. That's businessdesk.co.nz. Morning, Thomas.
8: Good morning.
6: So no surprises for you there either?
8: No, not really. I mean, I haven't been paying attention to it in much detail, but, it seems to gel with everything that's been said.
6: What are the tensions being caused by the fast-track updates, the fast-track process and Auckland Council? What's going on?
8: Yeah, so this is the result of a bit of reporting that I've done in the last couple of weeks, and I thought it's quite a useful sort of update on the fast-track process. So there's three big projects in Auckland that have had developments through the fast track process. One is the Northwest Busway, the second is two large towers on sort of the harbour edge being pursued by Precinct Properties on the current downtown car park site in Auckland. And the third is slightly different. It's a big greenfield housing development up called Dalmore, up sort of upper Oriwa. And the first two are interesting, I think, because they show us this sort of tension between with and within Auckland Council in a way. So they kind of highlight a tension in the system in a way, because Auckland Council is both a regulator in the sense that they have a planning division, which has to, regulate land use through the resource management system as we've known it. And Auckland Council also has sort of a strategic view on how the city should be developed. In the case of the Northwest Busway, it got quite heated because The Northwest Busway is a big NZTA project, so it's not an Auckland Council project. It's 18 kilometres, possibly more than a couple decades, and $4.9 billion. Create a busway from up by sort of Whenuapai down into the city centre. And the plan has raised all sorts of problems with it. Mostly in how NZTA was going about putting down detail for how they would build the thing. And the consents, the scope of the consents they were seeking without certain sets of information that the planners were quite comfortable with having under the RMA system. Then NZTA accused the planners of not being able to step with their bosses effectively, and because Auckland Council has supported the project overall, it wants the busway, they've signed up to it in, the Auckland deal. And they've been locked in, they've had to get external lawyers in, they've been having facilitated negotiations over, minute aspects of the plan, including around fish passages and the like. And it kind of highlights this tension there between the planners and then also the strategic view. And a similar thing's happened down at Precinct Properties with those towers.
6: It's really interesting, isn't it? And especially when we've got further amalgamation happening and regional councils are going and coming in-house to what will be unitary authorities in some cases or district or city councils. How do you manage when you've got one council with both parts doing their job within the council? How do you manage it when they're in conflict?
8: It is interesting. It's a real tension in the system, particularly because we're kind of in that in-between. There's so much in flux, but we're in that in-between period where the fast track is doing kind of the next process, so to speak, whereas that it still relies on the old legislation, how they manage. I mean, in the case of the Northwest Busway, it's gone... there's unresolved issues still after the facilitated negotiations. But what the... And I'm just going to double-check that it's with the busway and not Precinct Properties. Yeah, it is. So what they've said is basically Auckland Council said, look, the planners are going to maintain their view, but overall the council position will shift. So on these specific issues, and I can't tell you what they are because they're quite detailed and niche in terms of consent planning laws. But the so they're basically saying, look, our planners will remain concerned about this issue, but the council overall will be like, okay, we're fine with this now, you know. And so it's a very, you know, and then in the case of precinct properties, the council planners said, well, look, that we deem this inappropriate development because of the height of these towers. They're 227 meters and 162 meters, yet the council had sold precinct properties the land and wants the development to occur.
6: But is there a hierarchy? This is the thing.
8: Well, eventually they kind of get to it, I think, because what happens is the council position as a whole sort of overrides the planning concerns in this circumstance. And then if there are niche differences, like differences in the niche details, the fast track panel gets to decide them. But it's tricky.
6: The fast track panel may end up determining ultimately which council position wins.
8: Well, in effect, I mean, it's sort of like the council.
6: I suppose they're both, in some ways. Sorry, excuse me. They're both witnesses in a way to a fast track hearing. Ultimately, aren't they? Yeah. I'm from the planning department. I'm from the whatever department.
8: Strategic executive level department.
6: And we both put our case forward, and in the end, the fast track panel decides.
8: Well, the planners get to put their case forward in the fast track panel process, and then the strategic view is kind of a little bit outside of it, you know. So, like, you have scenarios with the precinct towers where the planners said all of this is questionable or wrong in our opinion, and then the CEO of the council sent a letter to the precinct properties and saying we still support the project. So there's kind of like
6: the decision was made by the fast track panel,
8: and found in favour of precinct.
6: The third one is interesting. This is an Auckland housing project. Now, this is very contentious with councils always. What is controversial, or what is being, you know?
8: In this case, there isn't so much a division of mind in council about this, I don't think, because the Auckland Council has routinely taken issue with these large greenfield developments that are being fast-tracked. And now this is a political difference, in effect, because the government supports the idea of greenfield development beyond the urban boundary of Auckland, whereas the council itself takes issue with this because that kind of development costs. You have to put the infrastructure out there. It doesn't exist, and it's not part of their existing planning. And so this one, Delmore, is another instance of that. We've already had one down in Drury Way, which is the Sunfield development, which the council's now appealing. So last week on Thursday, draft decision on Delmore, 1,200 homes, sort of upper Orewa Way, given the go-ahead on the basis that they will be able to, resolve issues with the application, including the water and the wastewater connection, or the lack thereof, by trucking the wastewater to Whangarei. So you're going to have, in theory, possibly 1,200 homes that are trucking your home's effluent up north because Watercare won't take it, and the council and Watercare haven't been planning to build a wastewater pipe to that part of the city until 2050. Now, this is a development that got denied first time round. Then the government changed the Fast Track Act, made a tweak specific to this development so that the same application would be able to get through.
6: So they will be trucking effluent to...
8: That's the current plan.
6: Okay, let's talk about the Switcher building bailout over the cement plant near Whangarei. And, straight away people will go, corporate welfare, what's the national government doing this?
8: Which they have.
6: Do they have any choice?
8: Well, it's an interesting one. I'm not strictly sure because we haven't seen the...
6: Was the plant going to close? Do we know?
8: None of the reporting I've seen, and what my colleague Rebecca Stevenson's done around this, has suggested that, I mean, that's clearly what Fletcher's has been telling them. We will have to close it by 2030.
6: Right,
8: that's what they're saying.
6: Not immediately.
8: Not immediately.
6: This has given them surety for longer than that, hasn't it? What have they submitted to?
8: Yes, so they have to keep it open until 2040 now.
6: Right.
8: And they will have to contribute at least $150 million to the plant themselves. Now, an interesting detail in Rebecca's story is that Forsyth Barr, analyst who covers Fletcher's, has noted that $150 million is actually in line with the average annual maintenance spend over the past decade for the company, which makes me think, well, spending at least $150 million on the plant surely isn't out of proportion for Fletcher's in that case. yeah, the complaint is really, it's actually been long running, you know, it's not, and it really revolves around their carbon costs under the ETS.
6: Okay, so let's talk about this. This perhaps gets to the nub of it. It's been asking for a carbon border tax. What is the carbon cost? Because we know a lot of emitters, big emitters, actually get free credits, essentially.
8: Yes, as they have been.
6: As they have been. So what's happening around its carbon costs?
8: Yeah, so
6: that is causing it to start agitating.
8: Now I'm gonna have to confess a lack of depth of knowledge here because I'm not.
6: Because over time I think that allocation, that free
8: shrinking.
6: Allocation
8: it's shrinks.
6: Shrinking. It's still it goes from 1% to 2% to 3%. They
8: so
6: get exposed to
8: that's
6: over
8: from
6: time.
8: The changes to the Climate Change Response Act in 2023 has started to bring that downward trend, I think. And look, there's been all sorts of trouble with the ETS. Please don't ask me what, because I don't know. But
6: is this the nub of their issue?
8: Yes,
6: that we're getting more.

0: And at the other end.
1: And I don't know how that would, I mean, I don't know where we import cement from, so, I mean, you know, I don't know how that would interact with our FTAs, but that seems like a very, it seems like a more unpalatable solution.
0: Well, it seems like a precedent that would cost us just about everywhere else we go as
1: I mean, I don't know, yeah, potentially. You can see when you start to think of the trade-offs and the complications there, why just a straight subsidy would be possibly more convenient.
0: So is this what's happened? Is the $60 million in lieu of a carbon border tax, or is a $60 million a bailout because otherwise we can't see ourselves being here post-2030?
1: I would love to see the cabinet material, to be honest, and also the assessments that were made about both Fletcher's financial position, because they had some sort of open book process where the government went in and had someone go in and have a look, and they also made an assessment about the sort of the international market, so to speak, you know.
0: More to come, by the sounds of it. Yeah, all right. Now, tracksuit's an interesting firm. I've been talking about tracksuits a lot today. This is not the variety that we all know and love.
1: No, this is part of the reason why I love working at Business Desk, is you get to find out about all these companies you'd have no idea about. Like, I mean, I don't really understand marketing, to be honest, but I didn't know that there was this Kiwi company doing such great work in the space.
0: It's important. Perhaps we can get a principle out. Search engine optimization is under threat. In fact, it's disappearing. Just tell me if I'm going away from the gist of this story, which
1: no,
0: is you
1: I
0: used to be able to find
1: it,
0: ways to get your website up the top when people Google search. So you might be a business that's selling tourism, come and stay here, or come and do this, or buy my whatevers.
1: Mm.
0: What is happening is that AI is more and more acting as the intermediary and will increasingly be the intermediary. Increasingly, it will do our shopping for us. Yeah. And your ability to maintain your website's presence depends on the AI promoting your product.
1: And this
0: which
1: is
0: means
1: just
0: you
1: for
0: have
1: retail
0: to catch
1: brands.
0: Its attention, right?
1: Yeah.
0: So is this where they have built their business?
1: This is where Hall has built their business, the one that they are acquiring, from what I understand.
0: Okay. So what does Tracksuit do?
1: So Tracksuit seems to be a bit more analog, maybe, should I say. They would probably protest that because it looks very fancy and data heavy, but they seem to do a sort of they're reaching out to companies that can't really afford the traditional big market research, and they use third parties to do continuous human surveys, so sending out emails constantly to get customers to be surveyed. And then they aggregate that data. This is my understanding of it. They aggregate that data, and they provide it to businesses who want that sort of market knowledge.
0: That makes sense. I'm sorry, but stupid AI is telling me that a tracksuit is a two-piece athletic outfit. It's so helpful, that overview.
1: Yeah.
0: Go away.
1: Anyway, tracksuits found a lot of success, right?
0: Yeah.
1: Because they're offering it at a price point, this kind of product at a price point that companies haven't been able to afford it in the past. Hall, which is the Sydney-based startup that they've acquired for a cost we do not know, is doing something very different. And it is basically, my understanding of this is it's polling, it's entering, it's got some sort of system to enter prompts into ChatGPT or Google AI and such, and finding out how the LLMs are surfacing the products and then feeding that back to you. So
0: I don't think they are unrelated. I think they both solve different problems that the same companies are going to have, same business is going to have. One is telling you what your metrics are in an ongoing dashboard in a way that's obviously more cost effective than having to go and hire someone periodically. So that's kind of aggregating in some ways and saving costs by that. The other one is what the hell to do with that information.
1: I suppose the difference I was trying to draw there is that Tracksuit polls the humans, the consumer. Mm. Hall treats the LLM as the
0: exactly what you're going to have to do increasingly.
1: And I mean, I think about
0: it's this bridging the gap.
1: It's a very difficult, because it's a difficult space, right? I mean, you look at news, right? I mean, you know, let's not get too deep into that. But I read a survey the other day: 9% of people using LLMs to surface news now. You know, and so you know, everyone's going to want to understand
0: it's
1: how information's being delivered.
0: It's any organization. Yeah. It's not just for profits. But I guess the point is, If your marketing is knowing who your customer is, right, and knowing how you want to reach them, what Hall is doing is trying to adapt to the reality that the AI is determining who gets seen.
1: Mm.
0: And then its next step, I presume, is assisting you be in that mix somehow.
1: Yeah. Which is, I can't, I mean, how you do that is
0: well, I mean,
1: very
0: typically,
1: good
0: it, again, very simplistically speaking, typically the AI loves big traffic, right? It loves the influencer stuff. It loves lots of likes. It loves lots
1: forums.
0: You're working really, really hard for attention in that.
1: Yeah.
0: Way.
1: Even something like Reddit, you know, it draws on Reddit heaps, yes, which is a

0: So I mean, maybe a company's sort of marketing strategy now has to build in Reddit in a way that it hasn't in the past, right? Because, you know, it used to be Facebook ads. But
1: God forbid where you might have to go, actually, in order to get your numbers up. But it is an interesting acquisition. I hear what you're saying about the difference, what they're doing, but to me they are two parts of the same puzzle.
0: Oh, certainly.
1: Facing
0: most
1: a lot
0: definitely.
1: Of businesses.
0: Which is why they've probably made the acquisition in that case.
1: Yeah, okay. It wants to be a multi-billion dollar company, yeah? It wants to go big, tracksuit.
0: Yeah, it really seems to be on the rise, you know. I mean, they've hired a person called Tom Mansfield, who's formerly of Visa US products.
1: Well, that's the next step in this, because Visa are the ones ahead of the game, if not already using an AI agent to do your whole shop for you.
0: Wow. Yeah.
1: So stuff like Thomas wants to go on holiday, and Thomas says to the AI, could you please, I want to stay in this kind of a property at this kind of price point in this kind of a region, and can you connect this with my rental car and my flight?
0: Yeah. I can understand doing the research at this point, and heck, I do it. You know, I'm going to go to Hong Kong later in the year, and I'm looking up, you know, through the AI what to do. But,
1: yeah, but you're just going to say to your little AI agent, this is what I want, go do it for me.
0: I don't know that I'm going to get it to swipe the card for me.
1: Thomas. Super quickly, AFT Pharma is taking on the iron injection market. Okay.
0: Yeah, and another company up in, this is Takapuna, they're based, a pharmaceutical company, Novel Iron Injection, apparently a big market, and they have got so it seems like that the typical iron injections used have, 29% adverse events as a result, and theirs...
1: That is high.
0: Theirs is an improvement at 2%. $11 billion US dollar or 20 billion New Zealand dollar.
1: Is this a local company, by the way?
0: Yeah, this is in Takapuna.
1: Okay,
0: yeah,
1: fantastic.
0: And so they've got a Sydney office, they've got a Singapore office, a Kuala Lumpur office. So again, another one I hadn't really heard of, to be frank. And they're doing really good.
1: Me neither. Thank you very much. Thomas Manch, who is senior journalist at Business Desk. That's businessdesk.co.nz. 11:27.
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3: Atamarie, I'm Evie Ashton. Annual inflation has reached its highest level in more than 2 years, climbing to 4.1% as fuel prices surged due to the US-Iran war. A relative of the Lynn Mall terror attacker, Ahmed Samsudin, has described him as a soft-hearted and caring person at a coronial inquiry. New British Prime Minister Andy Burnham has overhauled his cabinet, promoting several MPs who supported his return to Parliament. And thousands of people have lined the streets of Madrid to welcome home Spain's Football World Cup champions. Those are the headlines on RNZ National. Our next full bulletins and midday report.
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1: 11:26 it is on 9 to noon. Well, New Zealand's history is filled with remarkable people, extraordinary events and little-known stories that have helped shape the nation we know today. In his new book, Great Tales of Aotearoa, Extraordinary Stories from New Zealand's Past, historian and author Tom Clark brings together some of the most fascinating chapters from our past. In many ways, he's the perfect person to write this book. In 1983, he began compiling the Today in History New Zealand series, logging more than 4,500 events. They're being packaged up and will make a book of their own, which is due to be published next year. But to talk about the tales of courage and ingenuity and intrigue he's uncovered for this book, Tom Clark is with us. Morena, welcome.
4: Good morning, Catherine. Thank you for having me back again.
1: I think we chatted about 3 years ago, I think it was, for your book, Untold Stories.
4: 2023, you're correct.
1: So is this more of the same, or have you gone on a slightly different track here?
4: No, absolutely more of the same. And interestingly, I have about the same number of stories again for a third book, should Bateman's be interested and time be winning on my side.
1: This is the challenge of being a compiler of a Today in History New Zealand series. You've probably got more events floating around in your brain than the rest of us added together. Which ones made it this time? What was really deserving and that you headed to most in some of our stories from the past?
4: there's 30 stories in the book, and picking out the sort of the special ones is a real problem. But I think the ones that I really connected with me was the story of our Salamander Governor General Bernard Freiberg, an incredible, incredible Kiwi. Another one was the loss of the Cospatrick, an immigrant ship en route New Zealand that caught fire off the coast of South America. There's the story of the polyglot, Dr. Harold Williams. He's an interesting character. He was someone who knew more than 100 different languages. In fact, he knew 14 different languages by the time he was 13 years old. Interestingly, he didn't appear to be a frightfully bright boy at school, but he was hit in the head with a cricket ball, and he attributed that to his sudden interest and ability to be able to absorb and learn different languages.
1: It didn't work for me. It didn't work for me, unfortunately. There's a few of us been hit in the head with cricket balls. So carry on with his story.
4: Well, he became a very influential person in Europe in the early 1900s. Became foreign editor of the Times of London. Just a fascinating character, and someone who had a lot of influence in politics at the time because of his interest and specialisation in Russian affairs as well. But I just think it's absolutely amazing that someone knows or could know and speak and understand the grammar of 100 different languages.
1: I think we're born, I'm just having a flashback to a recent interview now, we're basically born with that capacity. And that explains because, of course, words are formed in different ways, and vowel sounds and consonants and diphthongs, etc., all sort of formed, can vary between different languages. So we're sort of born with it, but quite extraordinary to sort of have the whole complete job as a result of an accident. There's the people.
4: I did read that being able to speak two languages is relatively common, but more than that is really quite outstanding.
1: Indeed. All right. There's the people and then the sum of the events. And when we think of tragedy at White Island, of course, we think immediately of the horrific events of 2019. But that wasn't the first tragedy there, was there? Tell me more about what happened.
4: No, it was not. It's a very interesting story, the story of Whakaari White Island. As you probably know, it's very rich in a number of chemicals, sulfur, hydrochloric and sulfuric acid and a whole lot of others. It was first mined for these products in the 1880s when John Wilson formed the New Zealand Manure and Chemical Company. That didn't do frightfully well. It was liquidated in the late 1880s. The second one was the White Island Sulphur Company, and that was formed in 1912. It was actually a Vancouver-based company. It employed 30 men on the island eventually to mine it of all these compounds. On the 10th of September 1914, there was an enormous eruption on the island that the people in Tauranga and the Bay of Plenty saw. But of course, there was no radio communications or anything like that at those times. So it wasn't until 10 days later when a supply ship called at the island that they realised that everything had gone. 11 men were lost and the entire plant there was destroyed. It happened again in 1923. There was a third attempt. This time, the White Island Sulphur and Fertilizer Company. It was a London-based company. They started making fertilizer. It was called the White Island Fertilizer, and it was marketed at the time as being the symbol of prosperity for the New Zealand farmer. But in fact, it wasn't a successful product, and that was mainly because the high rainfall in that area had leached out all the nutrient from the guano. So eventually the shareholders in that company sued it because it wasn't providing the returns that it promised, and it was wound up in 1935. After that, the island sat vacant for a while, and then it was eventually sold at tender to an Auckland share broker, George Buttle. And he started tourism, started again on the islands in about 1953. There had been earlier tourism ventures to the islands in the late 1860s, 1870s, in a very minor way. But of course, the tourism in the last effort at tourism ended on, as you said, the 9th of December in 2019 with that terrible tragedy.
1: Let's talk about some of the stranger stories in here, just less well known. Who was it who was drinking radioactive water, in fact, convinced the government to buy a machine? Who was Arthur Woolman, please?
4: Dr. Arthur Woolman. He was actually a doctor and a dentist, and he had worked at the Royal Mineral Waters Hospital in Bath in England, and he was appointed to run the spa at Rotorua. And about that same time, people became aware of radioactive water. So they began producing radioactive water, and they used to drink it, they used to bathe in it, and even inject it at the Rotorua bathhouse. That started about 1914, and at one stage they were producing, or rather people were consuming about 8,000 glasses of radioactive water annually. It was seen as being a major thing to treating all sorts of illnesses and complaints. In fact, the Waipakara Hospital was one of the prime movers in using radioactive water to treat people. Radium was seen as the kind of the miracle drug of the time. Of course, it wasn't, and about the 1920s, people became aware of the fact that it was, in fact, quite dangerous. And I guess that was illustrated by an American gentleman who was a real fan of drinking radioactive water. And eventually, of course, it killed him. And his body was so radioactive at the time of his death that they had to bury him in a lead-lined coffin. And that was really the end of radioactive water.
1: You've laid this out beautifully in terms of early days, courage and survival, which are some of the, the migration stories, shadow of empire, and then into some of the amazing individual Kiwis as well. We've just been talking about some of the disasters and tragedies. So there's real depth to the book, as well as some of the quirkier stories that that I'm choosing here. There's some very sad personal stories. I always love it when history comes right down to the personal as well. And, you know, the pioneers, you know, some what happened to some of them can make for very tough reading. Tell me about the Polsons, who were living quite remotely in central Otago. When was this?
4: That was in the 1860s, 1868. John and Christina Polson, they came from Scotland. And he finished up as a shepherd working on Morven Hill Station in the Lindis Pass. It was a lot bigger station then, about three times the size of what it is now, and it's a very substantial station now. But he worked as a boundary rider, basically, because there were no fences. So they depended on things like rivers and cliffs and things to divide the property up. They lived in a little stone cottage in the very outbacks of Morven Hill Station, and Christina was pregnant, and in fact she had twins, and in the middle of a very severe winter she went into labour, and she produced two boys. In fact, were born. If you can just visualise this little wee stone cottage with a dirt floor and the freezing temperatures of central Otago, the snow was some 2 feet deep outside their cottage. The first child was born, and John desperately was trying to keep the little infant warm by putting him near the little fire that they had burning in the house. It's just a horrifying story. Then the second boy, of course, was born. The first child only lasted a matter of hours, and then he died, and then that was followed a few hours later by the second twin, so both twins died. The real tragedy of the story, though, was that the ground outside was frozen, absolutely solid, so there was no way that John could dig a grave for the two little boys. And so they put the bodies out in the snow and left them frozen in the snow until everything thawed out enough for them to be able to dig a grave for the little children.
1: Goodness.
4: And interestingly, the place where they were eventually interred is still marked. there was an original stone, but of course that's worn away over the years. They planted a tree on the site where they buried the boys, and then ultimately, and more recently, a more permanent headstone was fitted at the site of the grave.
1: The ship tragedies are covered off, of course. There's one hero story, the crew of the Betsy in 1815. Just if you can succinctly tell us the story, why were they so heroic there?
4: They were abandoned in one of the sub-Antarctic islands of New Zealand, and they were trying to make their way back, actually to Australia. They were heading to Australia, but the weather was so absolutely atrocious that they couldn't make any headway to get to Australia. The whole crew was stricken with scurvy, and many of them were just so ill that they were unable to work the ship. And the things that happened to the ship were terrible. They lost the rudder, and they were trying to they built a temporary rudder and they fitted that, but that was lost too in the heavy seas. And eventually they steered the ship somehow using the sails. I can't quite work out how they did it. Eventually they made their way to Northland, and they got ashore in Northland after the most trying conditions, but there was few of them left by that stage. So many of them had died from scurvy. And eventually they abandoned the ship, and they put the fit crew who were able to row into one boat, and a second boat behind with the dying in that, and they attempted to row to shore. And eventually they were so weak they couldn't row both vessels, so they cut the other vessel loose and let it go. So those people just were lost and never seen again, obviously. Eventually they landed on the shore, and they were captured by local Maori, and they were held captive by the Maori until eventually they were rescued by Samuel Marsden.
1: You've got 30 seconds to tell me who had the last duel, the last known duel in New Zealand anyway.
4: In 1936, an English officer fought a duel with swords with a Russian who had insulted the king. And they fought a duel. The duel lasted about 6 minutes, apparently. Everybody thought that the Russian might win, but in fact, of course, the British came through in the finish, and after a six-minute battle, the Englishman won the duel.
1: Very good. Thank you, Tom Clark. The latest book is Great Tales of Aotearoa. It's by Bateman Books. 12 minutes to 12. Well, a great tales entered the history of sport in this country. There's no doubt about that. Is the Mark Hinton? Morning.
5: Oh, absolutely. Talking about a certain Mr. Ryan Fox, are we?
1: Of course we are. That part, yes. Honestly, mine would have got about 3 feet to the left and probably overshot. Where would yours have gone?
5: What a clutch finish. What a clutch. I mean, amazing. Look, let's just put it in perspective first. How special. I mean, you know, we're very spoiled in New Zealand. Our sporting teams and individuals are wonderful achievers and win gold medals and world championships all the time. But winning a golf major is difficult. It's bloody difficult. Look, it's one of the hardest things to do in sport. Four rounds, 156 players. You've got to be consistently the best. And a test, you know, of mind, of endurance, of the golf course, of the conditions. It is one of the great tests in sport, probably along with maybe a Grand Slam tennis title or something like that. And look, Ryan Fox, the way he did it, coming from so deep in the field, I think he was 52nd at the halfway mark. No one's ever in the history of the sport come from that deep in a major to win it. Those final two rounds, this blazing 62 on the Saturday at Royal Birkdale, and then to finish with that 68 and four birdies in his last six holes, and as you touched on, that just nerveless putt to win it for birdie, just incredible. A lay down misere for Helberg, I think that's accepted, and will go down in history as one of the great Kiwi sporting achievements, I think, of all time.
1: What is really stellar about it is the comeback. Wasn't he? Did you say he was 62, I think, at one point? He was so far down the field. It was an extraordinary run of golfing performance to come back to being that close. And then to hold the nerve on that final putt. Even he says he doesn't know how he did it. It's the, you know, the cruelty of golf is that the slightest amount of additional adrenaline or tension in the body is enough to put that putt off. But in it went. And it was just a phenomenal comeback and then finishing the job.
5: Just incredible. He was 85th after the first round when he had a 72. He had a 68 in the second round, and that sent him up to 52nd. So, yeah, that was the point at the halfway stage. He was worried more about the cut line than winning the major. So just an extraordinary, extraordinary finish from a young man who's got better and better. Let's face it, he won twice on the tour last year. I think we've talked about that previously. That shows you have ability. This was very much his next step. He's taken it. He's joined Michael Campbell and Sir Bob Charles and Lydia Ko, of course, on the women's side as New Zealand's only ever winners of a golf major. So it's very, very rare air he is in. Ryan Fox, son of the sporting great, is now a legitimate Kiwi sporting great no matter what happens from here on in.
1: What do you think happens from here on in? Where do you think he is at? Is he having a blinder of a season or seasons, or is it more than that?
5: It could be more than that, but it might not be. That's the nature of golf. It is, as I touched on, it's so difficult to repeat efforts to consistently contend. But, you know, he will now play in the President's Cup, which is a big deal in the team environment. He will obviously get in every major now for quite some time with this victory, and that'll give him a chance to contend again. So let's see. He's made history. Michael Campbell couldn't back it up. Not even the great Sir Bob Charles could back his up. So if Ryan Fox could somehow find lightning in a bottle for a second time, that would put him in a class of his own, and certainly in men's golf in New Zealand. So let's see. Exciting to watch. But I think just for now, we wallow in this very special moment.
1: All right, now the FIFA World Cup. Look, it was always expected to be a bit of a dry final. It's been a magnificent tournament. There's been some amazing football, aggressive attacking football in there. What did you make of the final off the back of all of what had come before?
5: Yeah, it's ultimately disappointing, isn't it? But that's finals at the very, very pointy end of international sport. I mean, they don't come any bigger, any higher stakes than the FIFA World Cup final. And it was quite a boring game, wasn't it? 1-0 in extra time to the Spaniards, deservedly so. It would have been a travesty if Argentina had somehow escaped with victory the way they played. And they did mar the occasion somewhat with their petulant behaviour in the aftermath, didn't they? There was sort of punches and tackles being made after the final whistle by the Argentinians, who were upset when Spain was awarded the trophy. The Argentinians turned their back, the ultimate act of poor sportsmanship. So a bit of a dud end to a really wonderful, wonderful tournament, wasn't it? FIFA expanded to 48 teams. A lot of talk whether that would sort of translate into a compelling competitive tournament. It certainly did. Some amazing individual achievements. You think of the likes of Mbappe and Olis, Messi, Kane, Bellingham, Haaland, Modri and Yamal and Kubasi from the winners. I mean, they all stamped their mark over this tournament, didn't they? And I think that's what we remember, the fabulous footballing talent on display. There were negatives, weren't there? VAR, we hate. Trump got involved, and Infantino, the FIFA president's shameless capitulation to political interference and suspending a red card for a US player. Things like that. I guess the petulance of the Argentinians, these hydration breaks, which were just considered to be commercial grabs for more money as far as broadcasting deals. There were some negatives, as there always are. This is FIFA World Cup. This is the biggest thing of all. But at the end of the day, I think we remember the fabulous football. We remember the winners, Spain, who conceded one goal the entire tournament. Their goalie had 7 out of 8 clean sheets, deserved champions. They're the things we remember from this FIFA World Cup. 6.8 million attendance. And even the Americans, with their high prices, they filled stadiums and made it a joyful event. So in the end, I think we enjoy the football more than the controversies.
1: Now, the All Blacks, it's been a promising start to the Rennie era, hasn't it? And perhaps that Ireland test was the big test for it. What I'm liking about it is they're a team that look like there's a plan. They look like they know what they're doing. They're finding each other when they're running and passing, and they are running and passing and not kicking all the time. So what are you taking from the early outings, and particularly that Ireland test?
5: Yeah, I think they're heading in the right direction, improving, all those sort of positive things. You know, they started a bit shakily, 34-32 over France, and then they had, you know, that one period just after half-time where they put Italy away, but were a bit inconsistent thereafter. But 40-21 to finish with against Ireland. The beefed-up pack looked good, you know, with Tupovai at number six and Paddy Tuipulotu bringing his physicality into the second rail. I think that looked really encouraging, particularly with what's coming for tests in a row against the box. So a lot to be enthused about. I don't think we could expect them to hit the ground running very first test. They always take a little bit of time, and especially with a new coach. So I think there is a lot to be enthused about, but the ultimate test is coming, and it's coming very, very soon in a matter of weeks. They will play four consecutive tests against a Springboks team, also went 3-0 in July, also, you know, saw off all comers with a degree of ease and has an advantage over the All Blacks. They have the same amount of points in the Nations Championship, but the box are plus 81, the All Blacks are plus 51, so the box lead the Southern Pool. That'll resume in November, but in the meantime, these four tests loom. 10 players to be added to Dave Rennie's squad, so that'll create some talking points this week. But a lot to be encouraged about, but there needed to be, because the ultimate test awaits. The Springboks look very, very good, and they look very, very dangerous and very, very deep.
1: Yeah, looking forward to it. They're taking about three teams, aren't they? It's extraordinary, the number going. But
5: 44 players.
1: Yeah, it is, yes. Three teams if you're one short. Indeed. Look, I think it looks really promising, and I hear what you say about that series, but that'll be the test they've got to stand up to. Just a minute left on Josh Kerr's mile world record. Does he come from nowhere, this guy?
5: Not really. He's been sort of thereabouts in over the middle distances, and he's been targeting this world record, which he achieved. The mile, of course, is the great, I guess, standard, if you like, in athletics, based around the fact that the 4-minute mile was the wonderful breakthrough from Sir Roger Bannister back in the day. And ever since then, it's been a captivating event, and particularly with New Zealand's, you know,
1: great history,
5: involvement over the years with Pete Walker and the like. So
1: what's it down to now? What's the speed down to now?
5: It's very, very quick.
1: Put you on the spot.
5: 3:45:34. So I don't know what the actual. I beg your pardon. That was his previous best. 3:42:66 is the new world record here.
1: There you go. That is pretty damn fast. That is Josh Kerr's achievement. Thanks, Mark Hinton. That's us for today, everybody. You have a good afternoon and evening. Ka kite. Here's Midday Report with Garn Espiner.
6: Thanks very much, Catherine. No mai, ki te pūrongo o te pōtūtanga. This is Midday Report for Tuesday, the 21st of July. I'm Guy Espiner. Today, inflation surges to its highest level in more than 2 years at an annual rate of over 4%, well outside the Reserve Bank target. Brad Olson identifies the culprits in the cost of living heist. The government has scrapped council iwi agreements for Māori participation in local decision making. A kaupapa Māori environmental expert has her verdict. And later in the hour, former Prime Minister Helen Clark has visited the occupied West Bank and says Israel's government is pursuing policies which are causing Palestine to disappear in plain sight.
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3: RNZ News at midday. Good afternoon, I'm Evie Ashton. Inflation has hit its highest level in 2 years, driven by the spike in fuel prices caused by the US-Iran war. Stats NZ says the consumer price index rose 1.5% in the 3 months ended June, sending the annual rate to 4.1%. Here's economics correspondent Giles Beckford.
7: It says everything, that higher fuel costs accounted for about two-thirds of the quarterly inflation rise, and more than a quarter of the annual rate. The renewed Middle East fighting will keep prices high, although it's unclear how much spillover there is into other prices. But building costs rose the most in 3 years, and electricity and rates show no sign of slowing. Underlying inflation numbers were stronger, but in the Reserve Bank target band.